0: Driver, a 20-year-old man, was able to get out of the vehicle, but his passenger, a man believed to be in his 20s, became trapped. Road closures are in place as the search continues. Preschool teachers are calling for a pay rise at a rally with the Independent Education Union in Sydney's CBD this morning. Hundreds of early childhood educators are asking the state government for a 15% pay rise ahead of the New South Wales budget in June. Acting Secretary for the union's New South Wales branch, David Towson, says the pay disparity needs to be addressed in a workforce that is predominantly women.
1: Some of them are wondering the viability of the sector, attracting staff in. It's very hard to attract good staff into these centres when people can see the pay disparity with their qualifications would take them to work elsewhere.
0: Australia's income support safety net is under growing pressure, with more than 8 million people now relying on some form of assistance. National Work reporter Bronwyn Herbert has more.
2: A new report commissioned by the life insurance industry shows demand has risen across all 11 income support systems, from sick leave and workers' compensation to welfare, super and life insurance over the past decade. Mental ill health now makes up around a third of claims. Christine Cupid from the Council of Australian Life Insurers says there's now 8.5 million Australians requiring support.
3: The entire safety net's under pressure.
2: Life insurers warn the system was never designed to carry this many people and say earlier, better coordinated support is urgently needed to keep Australians working.
0: Australian tennis player Talia Gibson has overcome a second set lapse to go through to the second round of the Italian Open in Rome. The 21-year-old claimed the first set against Italy's Martina Trevisan 6-4, then lost the second set 6-love before taking the third set 6-3. Another Australian, Ila Tomljanovic, lost in qualifying but goes through to the main draw after several players withdrew from the tournament. Looking at the weather, isolated showers in the northeast, possible afternoon thunderstorms on the northern slopes and ranges, isolated showers developing in the far south later. Sydney's weather, a partly cloudy day with a slight chance of a shower, a top of 23 on the coast and 24 in the west. Right now it's 19 degrees on the coast and it's 16 in Penrith. It's 10:05.
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7: G'day there. It is Wednesday the 6th of May. It's Hamish here. Hope you're having a lovely Wednesday morning so far. We're broadcasting across Sydney and the Central Coast. It is 12 degrees in Katoomba, 17 in Cronulla, 15 degrees here in Parramatta Square and 15 degrees in Gosford at the moment. Elfresh the Lion is here with something for you to watch, listen and learn in Sydney this week. Also in the next few minutes, we're going to talk about finding healthy male role models. Who are they? Where are they? What does healthy masculinity look like in 2026? Probably not the manosphere, I think, is the short answer to that one. Also coming up this hour in Forever Yum this week, we're talking native ingredients. We'd love to hear from you on what native ingredients you use in your cooking, maybe some that you're experimenting with. We know it's getting sort of fairly trendy and fashionable in the restaurants, but I know a lot of people have been using native ingredients for much longer than that. 1-300-222-702 is the number. We'd love to hear what you're cooking up in the kitchen at home.
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7: Let's check the traffic before anything else at Eastern Creek on Walgrove Road. Above M4 motorway, a broken down truck. The site is cleared, but there are heavy traffic conditions at the moment. Northbound traffic affected at Castle Hill, Showground Road, approaching Victoria Avenue. There's a broken down truck, one of two westbound lanes closed. At Bankstown, Stacey Street, just past Wattle Street, a broken down car, heavy traffic conditions in the northbound lanes. Sackville, the ferry between Sackville Road and Sackville Ferry Road is down. It's broken down. At Caringbah, there's traffic lights flashing yellow at President Avenue and Willerong Road. All directions of traffic affected. And still the road is closed in both directions in the Royal National Park due to that incident at Audley Weir. That's Audley Road closed in both directions.
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1: It is 7 minutes past 10. Frank's been listening in this morning from Lane Cove. You wanted to add something to the conversation with the Federal Health Minister just before the news. Mark Butler, what is it?
2: Well, listening to something earlier today, we thought, well, Royal North Shore's got so many vacant wards which are unused, obviously built for spare capacity. Obviously, all these new hospitals also around the traps have got unused wards. Why can't they be used as the interim to move people off beds into transition and then and have the place staffed with healthcare workers that you'd have in nursing homes rather than highly paid nurses and medical staff, and yet you've got the backup literally next door in the same building to take care of these people should an event happen.
1: Yeah, it's a pretty fair suggestion. I imagine the staffing would be part of the issue, then the funding, all the rest of it. But yeah, it's a fair question. Why not use the spaces that are there? Frank, thanks very much for your call this morning. 1300 222 702 is the number. We do want to hear your native ingredient usage this morning. Cheyenne will be here just after 10:30 for Forever Yum. But I know a lot of people do use native ingredients. Robin's here from, is it Kanahoka? Where are you, Robin? Let's try that again. Good morning, Robin. Whereabouts are you?
3: It's Kanahoka, Hamish.
1: Whereabouts is that?
3: Oh, you never know. Near Dapto.
1: Okay. So what do you use in your cooking?
3: Well, for years I've used Warrigal greens. They're native spinach, easily accessible by any waterway, sandy shores. The Coogee to Bondi walk is, you know, full of native spinach along that way. You can pick it there. It's free. And what I do, are you there?
1: Yeah, I'm here. I'm listening intently. In fact, I was about to Google what a Warrigal green is so that I know what I'm looking for.
3: Oh, do. It's very good. Well, the history is that Captain Cook, when he pulled into Botany Bay, a lot of his staff on the ship had scurvy due to the lack of green vegetables. So the native spinach was a remedy to that. They fed them this native spinach and it cured a lot of their illnesses.
1: Well, that is very good to hear and presumably keeps your scurvy at bay as well, Robin.
3: Yeah, I haven't had scurvy for years, Hamish.
1: Thank you very much.
3: It's a rather lovely recipe. It's got roasted macadamia, garlic and oils and native spinach and native pepper. It's easily accessible on the internet as a you know, if you do a search on Google, you can find it, Warrigal green and macadamia pesto. So I hope everybody enjoys that.
1: Okay. Well, Jemima, our producer, is telling me she sees people walking with bags of it on the Bondi to Bronte. So maybe people are out collecting.
3: I hope so.
1: Thank you very much for letting us know about that, Robin. 1300 222 702.
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1: Elfresh the Lion is back for another week of Watch, Listen and Learn. A very good morning to you.
5: Morning, Hamish.
1: How are you?
5: I'm good.
1: Good. Warrigal greens? Have you ever tried
5: Warrigal greens? I've never tried Warrigal greens, but that recipe sounded good.
1: It did sound good. It sort of made me slightly
5: hungry.
1: Made
5: me hungry.
1: Okay, so let's kick things off. What are we watching this week?
5: Yeah, I've got a live music suggestion for our listeners this week. It's a local artist called Miss Tandy. Is an R&B artist. She's getting a lot of love on Triple J and FBI radio around her new EP, which is called Soft Like Fire. Her music has a range of kind of tempos and BPMs that get you in a sultry kind of mood, but some of the tracks get you up and moving as well. So she has an EP launch coming up on this Friday, the 8th of May, at Golden Age Cinema and Bar in Surry Hills. It's going to be a nice, intimate night where she's got a full live band to showcase this new EP, which is actually her debut EP. Surprising for somebody who has really made a name for herself in the local scene since 2019. So much anticipated. No doubt this is going to be a really good night of great live music.
1: All right, let's hear a little bit of it.

0: So is this the track that makes you feel sultry, or is this the track that's getting you up and moving?
1: This is a bop. There's definitely a vibe. This, you know, for fans of Erica Badu, her voice does remind me of Erica Badu, and we were unfortunate in that with the cancel of Blues Fest, Erica Badu her show's cancelled out here as well. So if somebody is keen to still catch that kind of vibe, you know, this is the perfect opportunity.
0: All right. El Fresh the Lion is here with Watch, Listen and Learn. What's your listen this week?
1: Yeah, I'm bringing a new track this week. This is a collaboration track I did with some artists from New Zealand. This song is called Easy. We released it last week. It features artists from New Zealand, rapper Rizvan, singer Ords, producer Abraham Coonan, and Paul McLaney from a group called Gramsci. And this is actually a reimagining of one of Paul's songs from back in the day. This song is called Easy, and it's about that feeling of, you know, sometimes the hardest things in life sometimes theoretically could be the easiest things, like telling someone you love them. Why is that so hard?
0: You know what I mean?
1: We take for granted. Well, expressing feelings sometimes is something we take for granted. Listen, yeah. For me personally, yeah, it's like I'm as a songwriter, I put it in songs, but to talk it to somebody's face it can often be quite challenging.
0: Is this a conversation that happens in your family? They're like, Elfresh, you know, you're expressing all this love and joy in your music.
1: Yeah, but
0: how
1: you don't
0: us?
1: Talk to us. You're emotionless. But look, this song explores that. For me personally, this song, I wrote my verse about the passing of a dear friend of mine, Michael McGlynn, who we lost a couple of years ago, real close friend. He produced the music on my first two albums as well. And I guess for me, the thought was, you know, Mike and I had a relationship where we did express ourselves quite openly, but it's also one of those things that's like when you lose someone, it's like, man, I wish I could give them their roses more. When they were alive.
0: Here it is.
2: What's the value of first place when the earth shakes? Rivers run dry, smoke from fires envelop the whole state. This planet we call home in need of some first aid. Wishing for home runs but can't make it past first base. Last month I attended my first wake. It's a hard thing in life saying bye to a

0: Oh, fresh. That is strong stuff.
1: Yeah,
0: well done.
1: Me. Thank you. That hits me every time I hear it.
0: So listen, by the way, all of Elfresh's tracks are on a playlist. All you need to do is text FRESH to the text line, the 702 text line. It'll be sent back directly to you. Text FRESH to the 702 text line. There's a wonderful playlist that Elfresh has put together, including everything that he's recommended, as well as that new collaborative track. Now, your watch... Or you'll learn, sorry, for this week, is something that I am really eager to watch.
1: Yeah, I've just started diving into this. It's a new series on ABC iView called Judgment, Cases That Changed Australia. This is a documentary kind of drama series that really focuses on some four key cases that were taken to the High Court and challenged in the High Court that changed Australia in some way, shape or form. And what I love about this is each episode starts with a story of somebody, an ordinary person with tremendous courage, who saw something unjust and wanted to challenge it. And so the first episode, for example, which I've just started to dive into, is the beginning of that journey around same-sex marriage and marriage equality, and takes us through that journey and that story. The second episode talks about the Eddie Mabo's challenge and the Mabo case and the challenging of that fiction of Terra Nullius. So each episode's really powerful. The way they've put this together is amazing, and it's really captivating. So something worth checking out and diving into. It's Judgment, Cases That Changed Australia, and all four episodes are on ABC iView.
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8: How dare they?
9: It did send a shockwave through the corridors.
10: It set the stage for the winning of a war.
0: It sounds pretty extraordinary, I reckon.
1: Yeah, it's super captivating. I've loved the way that they've put this together.
0: I like about it that it's sort of taking you back to moments in time. It's sort of, you know, you think, oh, I know the Mabo story, but then it really reveals all the layers for you. I think that's really great storytelling.
1: Yeah, 100%. And there's I feel like there's parts of these stories that are common knowledge, and then the nuances that we maybe haven't heard about before. And this really tries to unpack those.
0: Gina just asking, can you remind me the name of the first artist that you were talking about?
1: Yeah, Miss Tandi is her name. Thandi.
0: But that'll be on your playlist as well.
1: Yes, her song's on the playlist.
0: If you just text FRESH to the text line 1300 222 702 or 0467 922 702, you'll get the playlist sent directly back to you. Maria is here. You've been listening in this morning. Good morning, Maria.
11: Good morning.
0: You wanted to say something to Elfresh.
11: Yeah, Elfresh. We met you last Friday at Parramatta. And I just texted in to show my gratitude to you as a Western Sydney artist who supports local young talent. And it means a lot to us as parents and families in Western Sydney, where there aren't many opportunities for young artists, and someone like you being a role model, so positive, so thoughtful. I was just texting in to shout out to you.
1: Thank you, Maria. That's so cool. I really appreciate it. It was so nice to meet you that night. There was a Battle of the Bands here in Parramatta Square last Friday that was run by Parramatta Council, and a bunch of young artists and emerging artists from across Sydney came to perform, and I was one of the judges on the panel. So that's the context of this conversation. But it was an amazing, amazing evening. So much great talent.
0: Maria, do we take from this that Elfresh was a kind judge?
11: They were all pretty kind, but just so encouraging. Our daughter's a young rapper, and you know, kind of unique. Lots more barriers, I think, for a young female rapper in Western Sydney than for others. So yeah, you were definitely the kind judge.
1: Yazzy T, so you're Yazzy T's mum. Shout out to Yazzy T. She was amazing. Shout out. A superstar in the making. Young 16-year-old artist, and she was phenomenal.
0: Maria, you've got to keep in touch. We need to meet Yazzy T. You need to get her on the radio.
11: Okay, let's do it.
0: keep in touch and talk to Georgie and Jemima, and we'll sort something out. We'd love to meet your daughter, Elfresh. Thank you very much.
1: Thanks
0: for being such a kind judge.
1: Hey, my pleasure.
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0: Mornings with Hamish McDonald.
1: It is 20 minutes past 10. Just a bit of breaking news for you this morning. The Australian government is just revealing some information that a group of Australian women and children with ties to the former Islamic State fighters have made plans to travel to Australia from Syria. Now, the government is saying this morning that it does have plans to manage and monitor the group of 13, which includes 9 children and 4 women, but it says it will not provide any assistance to the cohort. The government's repeatedly said any members of the group who have committed crimes, and this is the quote from the government, can expect to face the full force of the law upon returning to Australia. Now, ABC revealed last month that the families were on their way to the Syrian capital, Damascus, after spending years stranded in a camp in the north of the country. Tony Burke, the Home Affairs Minister, was talking a short time ago.
2: The government is not repatriating and will not repatriate. The government is not assisting and will not assist these individuals. They made an appalling, disgraceful decision. If any of these individuals find their way back to Australia, if they have committed crimes, they can expect to face the full force of the law without exception.
1: That is Tony Burke, the Home Affairs Minister, talking a short time ago.
0: Mornings with Hamish McDonald. 702 ABC Sydney.
1: Well, the federal government will hold talks around the country about supporting the health and well-being of men and boys. The tour aims to strengthen relationships between men and support services, as well as inform future government policies. It's an issue we often talk about trying to resolve and fix and improve and find solutions for. I wonder if this one might work. 1300 222 702 is the number if you want to get involved in this conversation. Jed Carney is the Federal Assistant Minister for Social Services and Prevention of Family Violence. Good morning to you.
3: Good morning, Hamish. Thanks for having me.
1: What are we actually talking about here? What does this tour involve?
3: Well, we recognise that many men and boys face lots of pressures about, well, from life. They're dealing with stress, loneliness, pressures to meet strong expectations about what it means to be a man. And we understand that they might experience these pressures different to women and girls, but they are less likely when they're feeling pressured or they've got questions or they don't quite understand where to go, they're much less likely to seek help. And they might fall down the trap of, turning to online voices and extreme views that can be quite divisive and harmful, and that can really drown out good Australian values of respect, responsibility and equality. And I think, you know, there's been a lot of conversations about things like the manosphere and harmful stereotype promotion, et cetera. We're trying to find out, you know, how we can better promote help seeking from young men, how we can let them know that there are supports out there, how we can counter harmful ideologies and really highlight what it means to be, healthily masculine in 2026. There are lots of great programs happening out there. The government's funding quite a few of them. And I'm pleased to announce that we will be increasing funding to the Healthy Mate program, which is one of these great programs that are out there working with boys in particular. Because, you know, if we can encourage a social change and a cultural change amongst our men and boys, then I think all of the communities will benefit, particularly around the issues of positive relationships and help seeking.
1: Yeah, I mean, I do want to talk about the specifics of what the government is doing and what this tour involves in practice. But yes. If we're using this term healthily masculine, what does that look like? How do we define that today?
3: Well, that's a very good question. And that's, I think, what we are embarking on this national conversation to do that. For example, today I will be meeting with experts, academic experts, who are talking about this very thing with the Australian Institute of Family Studies. I want to know, what does that mean? I want to know how we promote that. I mean, how do we talk to young men and boys about what that means? We all have different views about it, I guess, but what we do know, Hamish, is that there are some very strong views about what it means to be a man that isn't necessarily healthy. For example, you know, 63% of girls and boys expect teenage boys to be strong and manly at all times and not show any signs of vulnerability or

0: they see as weakness. For example, seeking help if they need support. Is that a weakness? Yeah, we want to change that attitude.
1: I don't know if you ever listened to Gareth Southgate giving, I think it was the Dimbleby lecture about 18 months ago in the UK, former England manager. And part of what he talked about was that within the manosphere, a lot of these characters like Andrew Tate, etc., part of their message does go to something that is quite healthy for men about physicality and expending all that energy and finding avenues to do things with that energy and the hormones that come at a particular point in life. And I wonder if you have much to say about where the sort of positive role models that take the good bits of that are. Like people talk about
0: Most definitely.
1: Robert Irwin, for example, as being the kind of antidote to the manosphere. I'm kind of curious how you are thinking about this stuff.
0: Oh, absolutely. That's why I am partnering with my very good friend, Dan Rapacoli, who is the special envoy for men's health. And he exactly will have those messages. He and I will be traveling together, and he will be very much focusing on how to stay healthy health-wise. You know, we know that often men are reluctant to, for example, go to the doctor, but they will, in fact, go to a gym. And that's a good thing, you know. So we need to make those connections about staying fit and healthy. But it's also important to look after your mental health and, you know, every now and then to get a checkup. Dan will be talking about that. We know there are some great role models. You mentioned one, but there are some wonderful sporting people out there. For example, there's great teachers, there's people like yourself, Hamish, who
1: Thanks,
0: you
1: Jen.
0: know. Are great role models, and there's lots of positive things. There's lots of stories. We know that strong relationships and supportive fathers, for example, mean that you are nearly 50% less likely to use violence as a man if you have a strong relationship and a good positive relationship with a father, with your father or a father figure. You know, there's lots of really great research and data we're getting now, thanks to a bit of a focus on this, that are giving us a bit of a way forward and giving us hope.
1: Dan Rapacoli, by the way, for listeners who are familiar with that name, member for Hunter, so
0: Yes.
1: but sort of slightly part of the area that we broadcast to and often discuss some of the issues around that part of the world. Jed Carney is here, the Federal Assistant Minister for Social Services and the Prevention of Family Violence. In terms of the specifics of what you're rolling out, I know you've mentioned some of the programs you're partnering with, some of the names. But what will actually happen? Where are you going into? What is it, schools? Is it universities? Where will this be happening?
0: Yes, well, all of the above. So it's going to be a mix. Like today, we're meeting with academics. We're going to meet with Movember. We will be going into schools, talking to school children. We will be travelling around the country. You know, we're hoping to hold things like town halls, so just interested people can come along and listen and talk to us about what it is that we're trying to do. And just, you know, I met with a group of 16-year-old girls last night, just a youth action group in my own area, and they said they raised this whole issue of the manosphere with us. And they said, you know, nobody's talking. You're not talking about it, Jed. Politicians aren't talking about it. And I thought, well, it's time we did. And so, you know, there will be a whole range of things. We'll be talking to experts, teachers, parents. We'll be, for example, tonight I'm going to a Tough Guy Book Club, which is a wonderful organisation that's set up to help men just have somewhere to go and socialize and talk about a book, you know, that might raise other issues and themes that come out of the book. I think the books are carefully chosen. I did a great thing last night. Dan Rapacoli and I went to a Dad Fit program,
1: Okay,
0: which is an
1: what's it?
0: all
1: What is that?
0: a Dad Fit program. It's amazing. They invite new dads to come along. They do an hour of physical exercise, and then they sit around afterwards, have a drink, and they talk to each other about what being a dad means to
1: Yeah.
0: them. And it was lovely.
1: I sometimes wonder, you know, obviously we see things like Louis Theroux meets the Manosphere, or we watch Adolescence, and they're kind of terrifying, right? And kind of overwhelming because it's hard to know how you tackle something like that. And then I was talking about it with some family the other day. You know, I on a Saturday, I go for coffee with the boys after the gym. You know, it's pretty boring. We talk about pretty dull stuff. We whinge about the week. When I don't do that, I really notice that I miss it. And I wonder if some of the solutions to these things are maybe more simple than we think.
0: Absolutely. I mean, you know, a huge part.

0: This is loneliness and isolation and, you know, feeling that nobody cares and nobody understands. And some of the stories that the dads told last night, for example, was just sitting around saying, oh, my God, that happens to you too? Like, I can't believe. And they share things. And, you know, a problem shared is a problem halved. But you're right. Having somewhere regular to go, I know with the book club, people have told me that they know that that hour and a half going to the pub, talking about something, they've got a conversation starter. It means the world to them.
1: Yeah, Carnie, thanks for your time this morning. Appreciate it.
0: No, thank you for having me on. Thanks, Hamish.
1: That's Ed Carnie there, the Assistant Minister for Social Services and the Prevention of Family Violence. What do you think about these solutions, these ideas? Is it super complicated? Do we need to look at the simple options? 1300 222 702. What do you do in your own life, or what do you see the young people, the young blokes in your life doing?
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1: Forever Yum coming up in just a couple of minutes' time. Georgie and Jemima standing by on the phones. We want to talk native ingredients. What are you picking from the bush when you're out and about? What are you throwing into the fry pan? What are you marinating? What are you pickling? 1300 222 702 is the number. Cheyenne is standing by for Forever Yum. First, though, at 10:30, Tony Matthews is here with the news headlines. Good morning, Tony.
4: Hello, Hamish. US President Donald Trump says he's paused his military's effort to guide stranded vessels out of the Strait of Hormuz to finalise a deal with Iran. His Secretary of State, Marco Rubio, has also announced that America's mission to rid Iran of its nuclear capabilities and destroy its navy is concluded. A group of Australian women and children with ties to former Islamic State fighters have made plans to travel to Australia from Syria. The government says it has plans to manage and monitor the group of 13, which includes 9 children and

0: 1-300-222-702 is the number. This is Forever Yum. Sharon Bardos is here from the Powerhouse in Parramatta. And this week we're talking native ingredients. Good morning to you, my friend. Why are we doing natives this week?
1: It's delicious. Like, I feel like Tony was right in that we're seeing it a lot more with public programmings and things we can do and experience and eat out at restaurants and events. But also they're really fun to cook with and to try if you've never tried them before.
0: What have you tried recently or heard about or read about that sort of got you excited?
1: I love, and this is when, like, I wasn't so familiar with a lot of native ingredients. The easiest way for me to get familiar with it was to kind of try them in, like, a dukkha to really understand, like, the flavor profiles, because then I'm not necessarily cooking it or toasting it or, like, adding it to things that cook.
0: Yeah.
1: But I ground up some.
0: Do you call it a dukkha? I always call it a dukkha.
1: Dukkha. Well, I'll wait for someone to correct me.
0: You're the expert. I defer to you.
1: Yeah, it's but either way, it's delicious because I just grind up like macadamias and then I toast them and then add it to something like saltbush or add wattle seed to it to really understand the flavors, and then I add a little bit of olive oil to it and then I dip some sourdough bread and it's so good. It's the perfect starter to serve to anyone if you're hosting people for dinner. It's amazing.
0: We heard that beautiful example before about picking the warrigal greens and turning them into a pesto, but I do have to say that we've had a lot of feedback on that and a sort of warning about never picking anything you can't identify. Always make sure you're consulting credible resources. But Tanya from Denison East has an interesting add-on to this bit of the conversation. Good morning, Tanya.
2: Hi, good morning. Can you hear me?
0: We can hear you loud and clear. You're live on 702.
2: Great. I'm an ecologist, so alarm bells did go off in my head about picking them in reserves. But having said that, I mean, some reserves will let you, but it's if you just get a section of it, like I've got it popping up everywhere in my garden. It's so easy to grow. If you just pick a section of it, you can pop it in, especially if it's got a node, pop it in a glass of water and wait for it to root. And then you can just plant it. Although having said that, I've actually just planted it directly to the ground. And you can plant it in, it naturally grows in more sandy soils, but it really doesn't care. Like we're on shale and we don't have sandy soils, and it just pops up everywhere in the shade, in the sun. And yeah, it's easy. And if you're not sure, you can go to a native nursery like Indigigrow, which is Indigenous run at La Perouse, and pick up a pot and grow it on your balcony or your backyard.
0: All right, great. So, and do you use it for something?
2: Yeah, we do cook it occasionally, but it's so prolific. But my husband has a habit of just walking around picking lily pillies, popping them in his mouth, or dianella, popping it in his mouth. Like, there's so many things you can eat. And we do have backhouse in situ Dora, the lemon myrtle growing, which someone mentioned, Tony Matthews, I think, about popping it in your tea. So we do grow that.
0: Okay.
2: That is a big treat. But
0: Tanya,
2: again, growing for your conditions. Yeah.
0: You're all over this. Thanks very much for calling in this morning. Have a great day.
2: You too. Thanks so much.
0: And Dave's also here, an ethnobotanist. Good morning, Dave. Let's try that again. Good morning, Dave.
3: Yeah, g'day. How are you going?
0: You were a bit alarmed about the warrigal green suggestion.
3: Yeah, look, I mean, wonderful plant, but it's got the same toxin in the leaves as rhubarb leaves, oxalic acid. And it is, you know, particularly if you're somebody with liver problems or somebody with a family history of liver problems and kidney problems, it can actually cause it can cause illness, shall we say, in particular like kidney stones and stuff like that. And so it's essential to not eat it raw, particularly if you're kind of eating any decent quantities of it. So the sort of volume you'd use for making a big pesto or whatever, always blanch it for a few minutes, discard the water, and then eat it afterwards. And that gets rid of the toxic compounds, mostly because they get broken down because they're oxalic acid crystals and they denatured by heat, and it gets rid of it. Then it's safe to eat. But yeah, don't be eating it raw. Don't be eating it in salads.
1: Is it similar to how, you know, with taro leaves, if you have them raw or even if you handle them raw, you can get really itchy or you can feel like your throat is closing
3: absolutely
1: up? Is
3: it the same thing? The same type of toxins.
1: Okay. Yeah. So no raw warrigal greens.
3: No, there's different classes of plant toxins. Some of them are sort of alkaloids, which you can wash out of the plant. So that's something like

0: A lot of like your bitter melon or something like that. If you want to reduce the bitterness, you rinse it. But something like oxalic acid, it's not soluble in water, so you'll end up with it in your food. But it's denatured by heat. Interestingly, there's Warrigal greens have only just taken off in Australia. They've been a popular plant in France as a culinary herb and a culinary ingredient for many, many years. It was sort of adopted over there much more commonly in Australia. They call it sea chard there, or that in French, and it's actually like sold in supermarkets and stuff long before we used it in
1: Wow.
0: Australia.
2: Wow.
1: Used in a similar way to spinach or just normal
0: Yeah, used in the
1: sunstroke?
0: same way as, like chard, like silver beet and that.
1: Interesting.
2: That's fascinating, David. I mentioned that you're an ethnobotanist, but am I right in thinking you study the use of indigenous plants?
0: Yeah, that was my role at Macquarie University for a great many years. And people always just go straight to food, but it's a fascinating area because it's everything from food to obviously medicine, bush medicine, and then but then people don't think about it. I was lucky enough to work with people from Papua New Guinea and Africa, India, all sorts of places, and it extends to fiber, things people make strings and baskets and stuff out of. It extends to forage, like if you're a pastoral people, the plants your animals eat are obviously super important. The really strong knowledge about that, and even down to like when you go and work with Aboriginal people around Australia, the wood, the things you make stuff out of, what makes a good boomerang, what makes a good throwing stick, what makes a good whacking stick or a digging stick, they're all different materials, and people have this extraordinary, intimate, deep and passionate knowledge about it. Like it's a wonderful field to get into. It was so a privilege to sit at the feet of so many knowledgeable old people around Australia and the world and learn this stuff.
2: So, Dave, I wonder if you could give people listening your kind of guide to walking around Sydney. What is it? You must see things in a different way to what we do when we're walking along the waterways or in the bushland or in the scrub. What stands out to you? What's something that we could look out for?
0: Well, I mean, a big part of it is just how seasonal and circular all of these resources are. And that's something when you talk to mob, and particularly, and I'll give a huge shout out to Peter Cooley and the mob down at Indigigrow and the Lapa people, because these are people that are still in country, on country, and doing this stuff. So it's that seasonal thing. But right now, for example, I work at Centennial Park. I've got a bunch of volunteers here doing bush regeneration. I'm standing back next to some coastal wattle. Coastal wattle's a wonderful species. It's a calendar species. So when it flowers, it shows that the mullet are running and that the whales are moving past. You can use the leaves as soap, so it actually will wash your hands and it's antibacterial. But another thing is that within the branches are full of grubs, big fat kind of beetle larvae that are really quite delicious. You cook them, they taste like pork crackling. And this time of year, our yellow-tailed black cockatoos have just moved back to Sydney from their breeding colonies down in the mountain ash forests and in the old growth up on the Dividing Range. And they come straight to these acacias, and I'm looking at one that it looks like somebody's been taking to it with a tomahawk, because those big yellow-tailed blacks have been peeling the bark back and getting in there and pulling those big grubs out, because that's where they get their protein and fat resource that gets them geared up for next year's breeding cycle.
2: I've never known what that is that's going on. I thank you for explaining it, Dave.
0: Yeah. So it's that sort of link between where animals are going, what the plants are doing, all of that knowledge is known. And then it also cues you up that, I had a wonderful experience with a group of Loreto girls at that really quite exclusive private school. We were doing this cultural tour with a couple of Darug elders from Sydney, and we found one of these wattles that was full of grubs, and we got 80 year nine girls from an elite private school to eat raw grubs straight out of a tree. So that was one of the best moments of my professional life.
1: And what's the taste of that? If they're cooked and taste like pork crackling, what are they like raw?
0: They're a bit like, I'd say, kind of like scrambled eggs. They're kind of mushy,
2: Oh,
0: sort of
2: really?
0: greasy, mushy and
1: Cool.
0: greasy, and kind of not that flavoursome, but but coat your palate.
1: And good for you, I assume.
2: Yeah.
0: Full of protein, full of fat.
2: Dave, I grew up in the Snowies and bogong moths are a big thing down there. And obviously the story we were always told was that this was sort of a delicacy for the various Indigenous groups that came to the mountains at different times of the year. Have you tried a bogong moth?
0: Yeah, they are, again, really fatty, really quite delicious. You roast them, you roll them in the hot ashes. It burns off all the hairs and the wings and everything. You get this sort of little sort of toasty morsel, a burst on your tongue, full of fat. But the tragedy is, like, you'd be hard-pressed to get a feed of bogongs anymore because climate change has... The reason they're always down there in the Snowies is because they move down there in summer from where they breed, which is up in the sort of Western Plains and right up towards into Queensland on the Western Land Division. They'll move down there, they hide in caves over summer to get out of that heat. As climate change has pushed that area they need to further and further up the mountains, so their habitat shrunk, now you'd be hard-pressed to actually find a feed of bogongs up there in the high country.
2: Oh, that is very sad. You're listening to Forever Yum on 702. Cheyenne Bardos is here from the Powerhouse. Dave, how busy are you? You got 10 minutes to hang around for the rest of this chat?
0: If you like, yeah. I'm missing out on scones and cream and jam, which my volunteers are eating over there next to the ute. But that's all right. I'm on a diet, so it's all good.
2: Dave, I reckon they'll be okay with the scones and jam, you know.
0: Yes.
2: Sian's texted in saying, wow, I'm off to Centennial Park to forage for my lunch. Chris is here from Balgala Heights. A very good morning to you.
3: Hey, good morning. Look, similar to Dave, it's not just all about the herbs and spices. I grew up in country New South Wales up the coast a bit, and most of the rivers on the eastern seaboard have got quite a range of fish that you can catch. There's the Australian native bass, which is related to barramundi and is you can't buy it in the shops, but you can still go and catch one in the summertime, and they're absolutely delicious. And there's in the healthy rivers, there's plenty there. You've got eastern catfish and obviously eels, which are not everybody's cup of tea, but they're all things that would have been eaten by the Indigenous people for tens of thousands of years. And they're still there and they're there for the taking. Yes, you've got to put in a bit of effort and yes, you've got to find a nice, healthy river, but there are still plenty of them up the eastern seaboard and obviously in other parts of the country as well, I suppose. But, there's some amazing produce that you can actually sort of, with a bit of effort, go and tap into, and I can assure you it's well worth the effort. It's amazing.
1: I know these sound like they're more from northern Australia, but have you ever tried long bums? Because when you said... You talk about the species like in the water. I thought of these long bums and this TikTok creator who always films herself getting long bums and boiling them, and they just look so good. They look like whelks, like mud whelks. Have you ever had them or found them?
3: Yeah, no, look, I know what you're talking about. Mm. I haven't actually been up into northern Australia, and look, I'm going to be back up there in a month or so, but and trying to catch a barramundi. But as I say, the native bass in particular, I think are the prize, and for anybody that does catch them. I mean, look, most people do the right things these days and release them, but if you're in a healthy environment and you do happen to catch one and you do decide you're going to have it for dinner, you know, it's been happening for tens of thousands of years. You're not exactly going to overfish these because not many people do it, and they really are well worth trying. You know, should get out there and have a go. They're amazing species of and a native species that's still self-reproducing in the natural rivers. I mean, they're there for the taking. And as I say, as long as people do it sensibly, I think it's well worth having a go.
2: Dave, have you tried these?
0: I've tried most of the fish he mentioned. And in particular in Sydney, those eels he was mentioning, they're so important as part of our landscapes around here. Centennial Park is on the top of a... We had local Lapu's Bidjigal elders tell us these stories of how we're on the top of the eel dreaming, and the eels move from here in the freshwater down through the freshwater ponds back down to Kamay, which is Botany Bay down there, and then off out, and they go all the way out to New Caledonia to breed and then return.
2: So this is true, because I've been told this, that the eels from under Centennial Park can end up in, like, Noumea. Is
1: I've
2: that
1: heard
2: true?
1: That
0: oh, yeah, totally. That's where they go to breed. They breed down in those deep ocean trenches, kilometres underneath the surface. The whole population moves up there after 7 years or so in the freshwater. The whole population moves. And back in the day, you know, I hate to speak for mob, but, you know, that was a big part of these seasonal sort of things, is when all those eels would move and that'd be an opportunity to gather them when they're fat and ready to eat. And then you wait a couple of years, and then the next time the baby eels will come back up all of those freshwater creeks. So you get a second sort of pick of the pick at the crop. There's even places in Australia where people would divert those migrating eels into landlocked lakes and stuff, because if they get stuck, they'll just keep growing, and keep them there and have them as a ongoing resource to

0: to exploit going forwards. But eels are fantastic. But those long bums you were talking about,
1: yes,
0: I've had them up in the Kimberley. They're not called mud whelks because they grow in fresh, clean water.
1: Mm-hmm.
0: They're edible.
1: And that's all you'll say.
2: Who's very diplomatic, Dave? Hey, Chris from Balgala, thank you very much for your call this morning. 1-300-222-702 is the number. You're listening to Forever Yum on 702 Mornings. Charles is here from Northmead. We're talking native ingredients. Tell me about what you used to pick, Charles.
3: Hi, I used to live in Ivanhoe in desert New South Wales near White Cliffs, Wilcannia and Lake Jellicoe, and we used to go to the desert and collect wildongs, which are native ocean plants.
2: Oh, I don't know what's going on with your phone there, Charles. I don't know if you've got us on speaker.
3: Sorry, is that
2: or something.
3: Better?
2: That's a lot better. Could you have a go at it? Could we missed the critical moment where you told us what you used to pick.
3: Yep. We used to go out in the desert and pick kwandongs as opposed to condoms, which are native apricots. And they've got no flesh. They've just got a stone. Remember the old Chinese checkers?
2: They
3: had little spherical movers. They're kwandong stones. And so no flesh, just the skin, which is sort of a leathery skin. And Grandma would make jam out of them. And it was just, we died and went to heaven. And when it was got a bit old, their fungus would grow over the top and we'd just scrape it off and away we go.
2: Okay, so kwandong jam. Dave, you've been into that?
0: Yeah, the one he's talking about, especially that desert one, really like excellent source of vitamin C and all other sort of like really good antioxidant type of nutrients. But another thing is those are critical food and one of the dispersal agents with emus, which are also obviously a really important bush tucker, sort of less plants, but an animal bush tucker. And so areas where you've got kwandongs are areas where you're gonna have emus, which you can follow around the landscape, and people would use. They'd be really, really careful with the way they manage fire and the way they manage different things around those areas where there were kwandongs, because too much fire, too hot fire or whatever, you knock those kwandongs out of the landscape and then you lose that critical food for such an important other species.
2: Okay, that's really quite interesting. I'd actually never heard of a kwandong before. Had you, Cheyenne?
1: Yes, I have. I know them because... And correct me if I'm wrong, but camels also really love them. So both emus camels use them as a food source.
0: Anything that's wet and sweet out there in the desert is kind of... But, I mean, there's a lot of different types of kwandongs in Australia. There are other ones that grow up in the rainforest and stuff. I've just been up in far north Queensland on country with some people up there on the weekend, and we were looking at them up there in the rainforest where the cassowaries disperse them. So they're also critical for cassowaries.
2: Cheyenne, I know once the new powerhouse opens up, you're going to be teaching a lot of kids from regional New South Wales, from Western Sydney, bring them in. They're going to be staying overnight. And part of it will be sort of educating them on horticulture, agriculture, food. Will native ingredients be part of what you're doing there?
1: Absolutely. I feel like you can't have and you can't teach like modern cooking and food without looking at native ingredients. It's such an important part of the culture, but also the environment. And on top, so we'll have the Stephanie Alexander Kitchen Garden Program, where we've got school children coming in. They'll be picking their own herbs and plants from the rooftop, taking it down to the kitchen and cooking with it and learning about different uses with it and even just tasting it, right? Because that's a huge part in understanding like what they are and how they grow. But also it's open. It'll be a great resource, that rooftop garden, for anyone coming to visit to learn more about it.
2: Dave, given that you work in this space, are you surprised at how hungry people are for information and knowledge about native ingredients?
0: No, not at all. And I mean, I think it's one of the tragic things about Australian tourism, about Australian, the way we express ourselves to the world, is we have this unbelievably complex, unbelievably old, nuanced cultures here in Australia. And we don't go to that as our point of difference, as our thing that people visit us for. We're all about kind of your outback experience, but the people who actually know the outback don't deliver this type of

0: aren't sort of accessible to tourists, and tourists are crying out for it. And it's such an important thing when you're talking about this stuff is to constant, and this is a huge part of what I used to do with Macquarie University, is acknowledging and making sure that in any of this conversation, in any commercialization, in any promotion of Australian native ingredients, that the mobs who own that knowledge get not just name checked, but reimbursed, and so many things like Kakadu plums become this extraordinary kind of superfood, but none of that stuff's getting back to Aboriginal communities. And the same can be said for you know, everything, even in, you know, stepping outside of the food space, the female contraceptive pill comes from an Australian Aboriginal medicinal plant, and no profit sharing has ever been given back to the communities that own that cultural knowledge. That's something that I was very passionate about when I was doing that work, is just making sure community is, and particularly tourism development or communication of this stuff, that we go to mob, not to the person that's got the nous or the resources to commercialise it.
1: Really, so I didn't know that about the female contraceptive pill. It's 5 minutes to 11. You're listening to Mornings on 702. Tony will have the next news bulletin for you very soon. On the text line, a lot of love for Kwandong jam. So if there is a maker of Kwandong jam in Sydney, I would love to taste it. It would be amazing to get my hands on some of that. Have you had any?
2: I haven't had Kwandong jam specifically. I've had ure jam, so like Davidson plum. And that's amazing. Also really tart, very sweet, vibrant and red. But my favourite of all time is a bush tomato relish or a bush tomato jam.
1: On the text line, Jen asking, Dave, do you do walking tours of Centennial Park? I'd love to take my grandkids to learn from you.
0: We have, if you have a look on our website, we actually team up with exactly the type of Indigenous business that I was talking about, a wonderful business from the Northern Beaches run by Indigenous people, who's actually a fella who I was so privileged to work with his elders over many years in Yagal country up on the far north coast. He has local Indigenous knowledge, local Indigenous contacts. Bush the Bowl, they run bush tucker tours here.
2: So great.
0: And they are such a wonderful, wonderful project. The people I was working with on the weekend, which is a charity called Half Cut, who support Aboriginal reforestation programs, they're actually doing something with Bush to Bowl and a big ice cream company this week, looking at putting these sort of flavours and concepts into ice creams. So, you know, there's so much to do. But, yeah, if you're interested in Centennial Park tours, we have a walking tour with Bush to Bowl. They come up periodically. They're on our website. I wanted to give a shout out to Davidson Plum Jam. That's all right, but that's fantastic. But if you want to go to the king of rainforest fruits, it's the black apple. You just eat it off the ground in the rainforest.
2: Apple.
0: Beautiful, sweet, sweet black, like a big black plum. The only problem is you've got to eat it with your eyes closed, because you're not the first thing that's eating it. And it's usually full of maggots. And so you've just got to close your eyes and eat it. And just imagine those little crunchy bits are just like little protein capsules with more black apple inside them.
2: Oh, I'd be keen. The reward is worth it, I think.
0: Yeah.
1: I don't know if you've convinced me, but Dave, thank you. For you've definitely not convinced James O'Loughlin, who's here.
3: I mean, I like the strategy of closing your what you don't know, what you can't see. But you'd eat the maggots?
2: Yeah, it's totally.
0: Totally.
2: Yeah. I'm glad Dave and I are on the same side.
3: Yeah.
0: Yeah. No, totally.
3: I'm against Hamish. You're eating maggots or not?
1: I don't know about the maggots. I was there for the bush plum and the...
2: your eyes were closed and if you didn't know...
1: I thought the eyes closed was going to be some sort of romantic suggestion of Dave's to sort of imagine the sort of deep connection with the land or something. Yeah, but no. Just eating the maggots.
3: You won't see the maggots.
1: Dave, thank you so much for your call.
2: You.
1: There's a lot of love for you on the text line asking if you can come back as a regular, so we might keep in touch.
3: Nice.
0: Oh, thank you so much. This is my passion, and sharing it and just like, you know, making people, you know, given the thing that you go from me, go to country, go down and see what's going on down at Lapa, go to the black markets, go and talk, go to Indigigrow and have a yarn with one of the young Kameh rangers who works there. They're inspirational. Like, these people are here in our city. We can see them you can go and visit them, the Sava. You know, they're wonderful and they have so much knowledge.
1: Dave, I reckon we'll talk to you again. Have a great day, mate.
2: Totally.
0: Thank you, Hamish.
2: Bye, Dave.
1: Dave O'Loughlin, what's coming up on Arvos? Can you beat that?
3: Well, we're talking about deadly insects. I guess the opposite of beautiful native fruit, but insects that can kill you, and why those little things have to be able to kill someone, you know, something 500 times bigger than them. And also when people, you know, when you have people over, and now and again, it's time for them to go, but they won't go. We just want to work out how best to deal with that dilemma.
1: Oh, I say, everyone out, I'm going to bed.
3: Oh.
2: Yeah.
3: Oh, that's good.
1: Guys.
2: Loud and clear.
1: It's been lovely to see you.
3: Yeah.
1: I made you the cup of tea. That was your 15-minute warning call.
3: Okay.
1: We're
2: pack
1: done.
2: Up all the dishes, let them know.
3: All right, well, good. We've sorted that one out. We'll do something else.
1: James O'Loughlin, have a great show. Shane, thank you very much for dropping by. We'll see you next time. For Forever Yum, and we're really looking forward to our tour of the Powerhouse very soon. We'll see you there.
2: So exciting. See you.
1: Thanks for your company this morning. We'll be back same time tomorrow with more. Right now it's news time. It's 11 o'clock.
4: It's 11 o'clock. Good morning. Tony Matthews with ABC News. 13 Australian women and children with ties to former Islamic State fighters have made plans to travel from Syria to Australia. The federal government received an alert this morning when airline tickets were booked by the 4 women and 9 children. Home Affairs Minister Tony Burke says the government will not provide any help for the group to return home.
5: They made an appalling, disgraceful decision. If any of these individuals find their way back to Australia, if they have committed crimes, they can expect to face the full force of the law without exception.
4: Emergency services have recovered a car that was submerged underwater in the Royal National Park in Sydney's south. The police dive squad has been in the water at the Audley Weir assisting in the recovery efforts after the vehicle plunged into the water with 2 people inside early this morning. The driver, a 20-year-old man, was able to get out of the vehicle, but his passenger, a man believed to be in his 20s, was trapped. Audley Road remains closed in both directions as investigations continue. The High Court has thrown out a challenge to the government's plans to remove a man to Nauru under a resettlement agreement with the island nation. Elizabeth Byrne reports.
6: The man is among hundreds of asylum seekers released from indefinite immigration detention after the High Court found that was illegal. He was one of the first 3 identified for removal to Nauru in February last year. His lawyers argued the Nauru arrangement was not legal and he had been denied procedural fairness. But the High Court rejected that, saying the situation had been resolved by a new law which removed any need to observe procedural fairness when a third country was involved.
4: The president of the New South Wales Farmers Association says his members are deeply disturbed following news that plans for the Inland Rail project have been halted. Last night, the government announced funding for the line will end at Parkes, with the estimated cost of delivering the project in full exceeding $45 billion. President Xavier Martin says the decision will have a significant impact on the future of transporting produce across the state.
7: My members have really reacted significantly overnight and this morning. You know, to see a multi-billion dollar productivity project, have it not finished. I mean, we all know in our own lives that a job half done is as good as none. It's very disturbing.
4: Premier Chris Minn says Ballina Marine Rescue on the state's north coast will get the resources it needs following the deaths of 2 volunteers on Monday. 78-year-old Bill Ewan and 62-year-old Frank Petch died when their boat rolled in treacherous conditions, responding to a yacht in distress. The skipper of the yacht also died but has not been formally identified. Mr. Minn says they'll support the Marine Rescue crew to continue performing life-saving rescues.
8: I haven't had discussions with the local marine rescue group, but I want to give them a commitment that we'll make them whole and we'll fund whatever they need to ensure that their team has got the infrastructure and the boats they need to perform rescue.
4: New South Wales Transport Minister John Graham is encouraging people to claim rebates on the $60 toll cap as the end of the financial year approaches. The state government says more than 860,000 people have claimed rebates since the cap was introduced in January 2024. Mr Graham says $100 million remains unclaimed for the rest of the financial year.
9: So we're encouraging motorists to claim that money. It's very simple to do through the Service New South Wales app. And there's no better time to do it, given the cost of petrol. So really encouraging motorists to claim that money.
4: A man has been refused bail after allegedly writing a bomb threat on a duffel bag outside a shopping centre near Newcastle last week. Anthony McAllister faced Newcastle bail court today over the incident that forced the Glendale shopping precinct into lockdown. The court heard Mr McAllister found the duffel bag near a bus stop, then used a white marker to allegedly write a bomb threat referring to the group ISIS. The judge said the incident was very frightening and he posed too great a risk if released. Looking at the weather, isolated showers in the state's northeast with possible afternoon thunderstorms on the northern slopes and ranges, isolated showers developing in the far south. Sydney's weather, a partly cloudy day, the slight chance of a shower, a top of 23 on the coast and 24 in the west. Becoming windy tomorrow with a slight chance of a shower and 19.
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14: Antunisa is a journalist who grew up in the outer suburbs of Melbourne. His mum and dad had escaped the truly harrowing civil war in Lebanon of the 1970s, and they'd found their way to the strange peace and quiet of the outer Australian burbs. Antu was always conscious, he says, of a sadness in his mother's eyes. And kids tend to notice these things, but are wary of asking too many questions in case you upset your parents or bring them to tears. Antu went on to do a master's in international relations. He worked for a think tank in Washington, D.C., and he's lived in Lebanon for some years. And after all that, he thought he might be ready to know from his mother the source of her quiet grief. He's written a beautiful family memoir that's called Rebirth, a love story from the depths of war. Hi, Antoon.
15: Hi, Richard.
14: What's your earliest memory of your mum, Layla, from when you were little?
15: I think the earliest memory I have is me being, I think, four, coming home from kinder, and I just remarked to her that, oh, I beat all my siblings. I'm the first one home. And she's in the kitchen preparing meals, getting ready for everyone to come home. Mum and I had, very close relationship. I'm the youngest in my family of four. I was the first child that Mum actually got to have full time because she wasn't working full time when she had me. So we were able to develop a very close bond and yeah, it's a memory of our closeness.
14: What are your memories of Craigieburn, the suburb you grew up on as a kid in the 80s and 90s?
15: In my day, it was a semi-rural town, just on the fringes of Melbourne. We were surrounded by farmland, so we weren't connected to any other suburbs. There were creeks where we'd go yabbying. We used to ride our BMXs down under bridges and creeks, and that's what I remember of Craigieburn. But it was predominantly an Anglo town. And my family were one of the first, I think, non-Anglo families to move in. You know, I think there were like three other Lebanese families and a few Italians and Greeks, but not a lot. But in those days, you know, you remember the 80s and the 90s, you know, the way they structured and built suburbs, they built them with courts and crescents. And we lived in a beautiful court. It was very homely. Everyone got to know each other. And my parents, they were fresh migrants. So they still had that Lebanon in them. And they brought this kind of Lebanese boisterous village life to our court. We had a gate between us and our Anglo neighbour where we would just walk back and forth in between. Like, they built it between our houses. We'd have amazing barbecue, you know, welcome everyone with our cuisine, and it became a village. It became a beautiful little village, and that's my fond memory of Craigieburn.
14: Did they keep you connected to the old culture? Was Arabic spoken at home, that kind of thing?
15: Our upbringing was very Lebanese, probably more Lebanese than Australian. But because we lived in that Anglo context, going to school was very Anglo. So we had a bit of both. And that's a virtue of growing up in that environment. But at the same time, inside the household, it was very Arabic, it was very Lebanese. You know, our walls were covered either with cedar trees or with Jesus. So,
14: You mentioned in your book that you sometimes could see a shadow on your mum's face. What was that shadow? What did it look like to you?
15: Yeah, I have this very vivid memory of me being 8 years old, just being in my bedroom and just thinking about mum's tragedy in the Civil War. And she was just at the dishes with my sisters, just doing her usual thing.
14: Hang on. You're 8 years old and you're thinking about your mother's tragedy in the Lebanese Civil War? You had that much of it in your head already at 8?
15: Pretty much, because it got me out of the bed and I just went to the kitchen and I just said to her, I'm sorry for your loss. And so she kind of was like taken aback and turned around and just said, thank you. And I think she appreciated it.
14: Were there moments when she would occasionally let slip about some of the horror she'd seen?
15: Yeah, but very nonchalantly. You know, there's a moment, I think I was a teenager, we were watching a movie on the partition of India, and it was a very gruesome movie. And, you know, there was a scene where there was this body tied between two vehicles and they drove in separate directions and the person who was tied, their limbs were kind of torn apart. Right. Yeah. And mum just casually goes, yeah, I saw that in the wall. And there was always these little snippets that would keep coming out. She would say when I became a journalist, oh, you should write my story. It's an interesting story. And lo and behold, we got sitting down and she told me everything.
14: And what made you think you were ready to hear it?
15: It was 2018. I had begun my career as a journalist in 2011 in Beirut. I had, you know, almost a decade of experience seeing the context of the world in which she came from and living it, working in it. You know, when I was in Lebanon, it was at the time of the Syrian civil war. I mean, I wasn't in Syria when the fighting was happening, but I did do trips to Syria. And, you know, you saw the ramifications both in Syria and Lebanon of that war. You know, one day I wake up in Beirut, it's a normal city. The next day it's flooded with these displaced children, dirty, working the streets, being exploited because their communities have been ravaged in Syria. So there's a gradual degradation of society that my family lived through. And that's what I wanted to capture.
14: What was your mum's neighbourhood like in Beirut when she was growing up there?
15: Even today, you know, if she was sitting here, she'll tell you her happiest days in her life were her childhood in Beirut. Because it was what I described about the court in Craigieburn. It was this boisterous, loving, very vibrant and very wholesome community. You know, the village life, even in these towns and the outer fringes of Beirut, everyone knows everyone. Everyone is like family to each other. Everyone grows up with each other. She loved, after church, going down with her friends, having a picnic with, you know, a labneh sandwich and a bit of tabbouleh and some olives and cucumbers in the garden on the riverbank. Like, these simple pleasures. You know, my family were poor. They were poor Maronites. They were the lower class of the Maronites. And that community were lower class Maronites. And even with nothing, they found ultimate happiness. And even with the challenges that they lived, still, Mum remembers it as the happiest time of her life.
14: There's no time to even begin to explain the religious complexities of Lebanon at the time. But how important was the church in the life of the family and the community?
15: Significant. Mum was in the choir. Sunday church was a absolute. The town, Jisr al-Basha, translates in English to the Bridge of the Pasha. An Ottoman governor built this town in the 1870s, and he built this beautiful bridge and a beautiful garden, which was called the Pasha's Garden. The governor planted, you know, Indian banyan trees that became huge. One had a trunk so big that they used to perform ad hoc kind of theatre and plays and musicals within the trunk. And the church was positioned on the riverbank next to the river. It just became this picturesque little beautiful heartbeat of the town in which everyone hovered around.
14: She was 14 when she was pulled out of school by your grandfather. What kind of work did she have to pick up?
15: She became a tailor pretty much immediately, and she worked long hours. And it was necessary. She's the eldest of her family. And her working and adding that just a little bit of income to the household meant that the family could start affording a few more niceties. So where she grew up as a child, her dad and her family, they were living with his family in the same building. So her getting into work enabled them to rent their own place. And it was very special to her father to be able to do that. But then also afford things like an actual stove, so they don't have to cook on a fire anymore, and, you know, even a TV at some points. And their living standards were able to improve because she was contributing that income. But also it meant that her forfeiting her education meant her brothers could have a complete education, and her brother ended up going to university.
14: Today I'm with author and journalist Antoon Issa. He's written a family memoir called Rebirth, a love story from the depths of war. Then she began, she told you, a secret courtship with a young man named Nicola. Tell me about this guy, Nicola.
15: I never knew about this. This came out in 2018.
14: This is a bombshell, wasn't it?
15: Yeah, it was a huge bombshell for me that she had another lover, probably an actual love, to be honest.
14: How did she talk about this man?
15: She spoke about him with a very fond nostalgia, a fondness that I think can only represent a genuine love that you had for someone else.
14: Was he good looking?
15: According to her, yeah.
14: What did he do?
15: So he was a coiffeur, which is French for hairdresser. And in Lebanon, it's very common, and still is common, for men. It's ironic, in Australia we think of hairdressing as a feminine profession, but in Lebanon it's actually more of a masculine profession, and actually the same case throughout the Arab world. That's why we have, in Australia, for example, so many Iraqi and Syrian and Lebanese barbers. And he had a salon specifically for women's hair in the Jisr. And she started going there.
14: Could she tell her parents that she was visiting this man? No.
15: No, only to get her hair done.
14: Really? How is anyone supposed to conduct a courtship if it all has to be done in secret all the time?
15: Right, and that's the beauty and the challenge of, that's the creativity of trying to navigate through patriarchy. And I always knew Mum was rebellious because I have a bit of that rebellious instinct in myself. When she was telling me her stories, I'm like, Mum, you are such a badass. Like, yeah, you were providing for the family and you're fulfilling your patriarchal duties, but also on the side, you're like, you know what, I'm still going to enjoy life the best way I can. And also when you're young and you have those first initial fleeting romances, there's nothing that can stop you.
14: And you never tell your parents about them anyway.
15: Right, absolutely.
14: So she got a job in his salon then as an apprentice?
15: An apprentice on top of the textile.
14: What did her father think of that?
15: He was happy to get more income.
14: Oh, more money, right, yeah. For the family home.
15: Yeah.
14: So what kind of a future was she imagining for herself and Nicola?
15: Even though she was rebellious, she always adhered to the patriarchal dictates, which were that, you know, she kind of insisted upon him that whatever we do, we have to do it accordingly, properly. You have to ask for my hand. We have to get married. Nothing can happen before that. And being a male in that society, that was completely understood. There was no trying to get around that. He didn't attempt to do that, at least from her account. But it was skirting around the edges. So her taking up that apprenticeship in the salon was their way of maintaining this flirtation, maintaining this ability to be in each other's presence in a way that society wouldn't frown upon every weekend in the salon.
14: She told you about this beautiful trip she took with him and a whole lot of other family members for cover, if you like, or for camouflage up to the Cedars, the mountains in Lebanon. How did she speak about that day?
15: Every time she speaks about it, her eyes just glow. You know, she always says it's one of the happiest days of my life. Because you also understand, when you're poor in Lebanon, traveling outside of your area is very rare. And so going on these church trips, especially for a woman, a female, a young girl, to be allowed by her parents to leave the town without them or someone around them is very rare. And the only way she was able to go on this trip was via a church group. Her male brother and cousins had to go, and there had to be male relatives present. And even still, she managed to find a way to continue this flirtation, this dance with Nicola, who went with her on this trip. And then going to the Cedars in the far north and the mountains and the snow, it's a remarkable trip for someone who really gets to get out of their world.
14: Meanwhile, there were tensions rising in her local neighbourhood in Beirut. I mean, we could spend 9 hours talking about the intersecting pieces of this puzzle, but can you just explain, like, what the primary source of tension was in that neighbourhood in particular between the local Maronite Christians and other Christians in the area and the camp that was there as well, the Palestinian camp?
15: Right. So Jisr al-Basha was on the front line. It was a Christian Maronite town and where the Palestinian refugee camps were set up after the 1948 Nakba. And there were two camps. One camp was inside Jisr al-Basha, and it was a smaller camp, and they were primarily Palestinian Christians. And in a Christian setting, they assimilated pretty easily. The major camp, not too far, was Tel Azatar, and Tel Azatar was the most prominent Palestinian PLO camp and stronghold. prior to the 1975 war. It was heavily armed. There were 60,000 and they were mostly Muslim. I mean, the Palestinian Christians and the Palestinian Muslims were on the same page with regards to their struggle. They all wanted to go home back to Palestine, and so they were committed to whatever efforts were taking place to that end. So they're all supportive of the PLO at the time.
14: But that meant they intersected with the local community in different ways and at different points.
15: Yeah. So, I mean, there were men from the Palestinian camp who worked with my grandfather, who was a painter, and would go on jobs with him. So there was intersection in the community. There were mixed marriages already happening. Mum's neighbour was a Palestinian Christian woman. Her family lived in the camp, but she married a Lebanese police officer and they lived next door. I mean, also, Lebanese and Palestinians are pretty much the same people. We are the same people. So these

0: These intersections were happening prior to colonialism and then were happening after the borders came in and so forth. But this is where Jesuit was positioned. And so when tensions were rising in the country over the presence of the PLO and Yasser Arafat and the heavy arms they had and the operations they were carrying out against Israel from the south and from Lebanese territory, with primarily right-wing Christian political class that dominated the country and the government, that was more aligned to the West and more aligned to Israel, there were tensions bubbling.
1: They saw it like a state within a state.
0: Yeah. I mean, we can't go into 3 hours, but there's so much more. We're simplifying it to this specific geographical area.
1: Indeed, because yeah. that's what your mother was seeing at the time. So April 13, 1975, civil war breaks out in Lebanon. Your mum was in church on the morning of Sunday, April 13, 1975. What did she tell you happened that morning?
0: Well, it was like any other day. I mean, there were kind of like gradual episodes of violence happening prior to that day. And so everyone thought that, okay, whatever, another shooting and someone got killed, let's move on. And they were at church, and it was after the mass that it became aware of the gravity of the situation, because it wasn't just any shooting, it was an attack on the Falangist leader. And the Falangists were the primary, prominent, most powerful fascistic, according to some.
1: Took their names from the Spanish fascists, the Falangists?
0: They were inspired by the Spanish Falangists. The Falangists came into being in the 1930s, and I think this is important for listeners to understand. Outside of the West in the 1930s, as far as the Arab world and other kind of regions were concerned, the Germans were investing heavily in trying to market themselves as, like, you know, we're the actual real deal from Europe. And there was a lot of affinity. The fascistic politics that was coming out of Germany was popular in certain corners, and it was inspiring for a lot of these political classes who wanted to emulate a lot of what the Nazi Party was trying, was achieving. And
1: it was going on in Japan, it was going on in India, absolutely. It was going on all over the place. So I was reading how the founder of the Falangist, Pierre Gemayel, went to the Berlin Olympics and went, wow, this is what we need. We need order in Lebanon above everything else. We need order.
0: Yeah. They looked at the Germans. Now, people were admiring what the Germans were doing.
1: So all this is going on.
0: All this is going on in the background. And that's how kind of like fascism seeped into the Maronite community in Lebanon. And ironically, they were aligned to the French, which doesn't make any sense. But anyway.
1: None of this makes sense. Let's not try too hard at this point. What really counts, though, is some men with guns showed up in the church on this morning.
0: Yeah, they burst in because there was an attempted assassination on their leader. And several of his bodyguards were killed. And then a few hours later, the massacre happened. The famous bus massacre in Ain Adamene in Beirut, which marked the beginning of the civil war in which 20-plus Palestinians were gunned down.
1: How quickly did that neighbourhood change?
0: Immediately. And I asked Mum about this, like, immediately. Because they were sitting ducks. You know, you had the Palestinian camp in the Jisr, and you had Tel Azazad, which is the most powerful Palestinian camp.
1: So you have a Maronite Christian enclave right next to a Palestinian camp, which has got Palestinian Christians and another one largely of Palestinian Muslims. So all hell breaks loose. What form does that take? Roadblocks? Checkpoints?
0: Yeah, well, the initial thing that Mum remembers is that Palestinian militiamen came into the Jisr, but they weren't from the Jisr camp. So they clearly came in from the Tel Azazad camp, and they essentially took control over Jisr Basha. They took control of it. And so our family were kind of under PLO occupation for that first bit of the war, and they lived under that occupation. So that included, yes, checkpoints around the perimeters going into the Jisr. That's how the militias asserted their dominance over a neighbourhood. They would set checkpoints, and they would control who would come in and out. They would control what kind of goods would come in and out. And the absurdity of this whole scenario was that the PLO had taken over Mum's town, which was a Maronite Christian town. Across the bridge, across the river, were the Falangists who were shelling this Christian town because the PLO were occupying it. This is how absurd this whole war started.
1: Your mum lost her job. Her secret boyfriend, Nicholas, had to close his salon.
0: It was burnt down.
1: So they become kind of like prisoners in their own homes?
0: They did. And that was a difficult period, you know, especially when you're someone like Mum who loves being around people, loves being around her friends. To be stuck in the house and not being able to go anywhere.
1: And when she was able to walk out, what did the neighbourhood look like after a couple of weeks of this?
0: Well, it was a ghost town. So this is where the class divide becomes more acute. Because the people in the Jisr who were able to leave because they had another family home in the mountains, or they could go live somewhere else,

far from Beirut, they all left. The ones who didn't have access to that, the poorest of the poor, same with me and my family, had no choice but to stay and had to suffer the consequences of the war. And there was a fissure even within the family because my grandfather's brothers left and no one really knew that they left. And they kind of left my mum's family behind. And this is where there's these finer frictions because you're dealing with the moment. You have shells falling, you have bullets whizzing, you can't get food supplies, you're dealing with daily pressures, and you've also been kind of abandoned because some people have left and you're stuck behind. And it creates this divide between those who fled and those who had to sit there and experience the war. So when mum was able to get out, she kind of saw that, A, the main strip of, as you said, where all the shops were, the bakery, the grocers, the hairdresser, that was burnt down. It was a ghost town. Most people fled. And then in those absent buildings, you had snipers set up all over the place, keeping an eye on every movement.

0: And that was what my grandfather's trying to do, was strategize his way around with the other patriarchs who were lingering and loitering. How do we get around this? How do we manage the situation?
1: So it's more like, what am I going to do in the next 3 minutes, in other words?
0: Exactly. It was managing. And so for my grandmother and my mum, they went out with the snipers watching them because they needed to get supplies. It was starve in their houses. I mean, how else were they going to get food? So their daily plan was like, okay, we've got to go out. There's going to be snipers on us. How do we navigate this? And there's a moment where mum and my grandmother were walking across the bridge. It was a rainy day. My grandmother brought an umbrella and there was gunfire on the bridge. And they both freaked out. And mum's like, it's the umbrella. They think it's a gun. Throw that umbrella. And my grandmother's like, what if it rains? And like, she's like, who cares if it rains? And she yanked the umbrella out of my grandmother's hands and just threw it into the river. And just that's it. And the gunfire stopped. That's the other thing, you know. When you speak to people who suffer war, especially Lebanese and Palestinians and Syrians, they always come back with humour. And I always find that humour is a way also for them to kind of cope with the tragedies that they're dealing with. It's a coping mechanism.
1: Well, then we have moved to this other moment now, which feels like a threshold moment in your mum's story here, which is the fate of a woman called Suad, who was one of your mum's neighbours. How kind had she been to your mum's family, Suad?
0: I'm going to get teary recounting this one. This was one of the tough stories that I had to write about because Suad represented, I think, the kindness and the warmth that comes with that kind of maternal Lebanese matriarch. Just Bash on those outer kind of town suburbs were surrounded by groves, so a lot of fruit trees, different kinds of fruits, citrus, orange, lemon, as well as obviously olive. And Suad had a lot of that. She had several of these groves and she would always kind of like hand out the fruits to the poorer ones who didn't have access to this land. And my family were one of the poorer ones who didn't have land to grow their own fruits. And so it was a routine, it was a friendship that she developed with the poorer women to kind of go and hand out these fruits to the surrounding families. And at the time during the war, when all these families, including my own, were struggling just to get the bare minimum to survive, especially with food, she would walk in with whatever she could gather. And it was almost as if like she was the mother of the orchids. And she was snipered.

0: There's an invincibility to that power.
1: So they can shoot down a woman with a basket of fruit and vegetables.
0: Yeah.
1: With impunity.
0: Yeah.
1: So she's left there for 2 days. It was just too hard to retrieve her body because of those snipers.
0: They tried every time they would approach. I'm talking about my grandfather and various other, you know, men. Each time they tried to approach the body, there was gunfire warning them not to approach. And it had to be through back channel negotiations, reactivating some of those past relationships with old friends and colleagues in the Palestinian camp who ended up helping to get that body retrieved.
1: I spoke with the great British author, the novelist Martin Amis, and he talked about these moments in history when he says, his phrase was, when the death really gets going. That's what I felt when I read about the death of this blameless, kind, courageous woman who'd been shot in the square and no one being able to even get close to it for 2 days. You've seen this yourself. Death almost has a kind of an undertow or a logic of its own that seems to exist almost independently of the humans that are enacting it.
0: It became clear as I got further and further into the story that it all just started to kind of morph on its own and live on its own. And it was funny because a friend of mine who's Palestinian read the book and shot me a text afterwards being like, I can't believe the PLO did that. And then I said, a war takes a mind of its own. And I think that's very evident in my family's story. It was a case of just war and death and violence and power just taking hold of the situation, taking hold of the communities, taking hold of the men, taking hold of the women, irrespective of ideology, irrespective of politics. And I think that's one thread line that you can kind of pick out of a lot of wars and conflicts, that at some stage it doesn't matter anymore who's fighting who. It all just morphs into its own, becomes its own cycle. Now, those men, what grievances were they holding on to that might have been weaponized to get them to the point where they're shooting down an old lady with a basket of fruit and veggies? And I think about my own uncles, because my grandfather tried his

0: That's huge. And it was taken away.
1: The family managed to escape up into the mountains for a bit. But then your grandfather wanted to bring the family back home into that incredibly dangerous neighbourhood. Can you fathom his thinking on this? Why he wanted to bring them out of safety and back to the family home?
0: This has been a subject of debate in Australia, and the family reflects on it. And my grandmother would still assert, you know, I tried to get him, if only he just listened to me and went where I told him to go. None of this would have happened. And so a part of this was me trying to understand his thinking. And when Mum was telling me more of his story and the fact that, you know, he was the youngest of his brothers and he was one who felt a sense of pride when he finally was able to afford and rent his own place and then get his own belongings and improve his living standards. And especially in these societies where male honour is everything, it defines a man.
1: Oh man, it was his castle he wanted to return to and defend.
0: Absolutely. It wasn't just a couch. It wasn't just a house. It was his honour. He was defending his honour. He was defending what he had built for years trying to get to that point. And when they returned to Beirut, my uncle had tonsillitis and getting medicine was impossible. And my grandmother was obviously very distraught at seeing her son essentially decaying from illness. And so she, with Mum, dared again to venture out and try to get out of the Jizzard to get some support. And she did. They ended up getting my uncle out of the Jizzard while there was a brief period of a ceasefire. They left him somewhere to get some care in another neighbourhood. But then when the war resumed, he was stuck outside. The family were kind of stuck inside. And then another brief pause, they were able to go out, get him. They went through the PLO checkpoint and the men manning that checkpoint kind of had a look at my uncle and were like, what's going on here? Why are you guys moving in and out so much? And you got to remember, when the war is on, every man who was able to carry a gun, they suspected of being a militant. And the eyes of the militants in Jistrabasha were firmly and squarely on my grandfather's house.
1: Right.
0: Yeah.
1: And your mother had brothers and were some of them of what you might be called fighting age in the eyes of some of these men?
0: So the eldest boy is 2 years younger than Mum. So Mum, I think this stage is like 19.
1: Okay.
0: So he's 17. He's very much able-bodied to be fighting a war.
1: So did people come to the house to try and drag him into the war?
0: So at first it was, they came and threatened and assaulted my grandfather in the middle of the night.
1: Well, they beat him up in his house?
0: Yeah, essentially. And then after that evening, there were still channels of communication. So, you know, my grandfather's friend and neighbour was in constant communication with some people amongst the Palestinians in the Palestinian camp who were kind of making sure there's a line of communication to know what's going on. And Mum just remembers he went out to speak to the patriarchs to find out the latest news, and then he came back and just bawled his eyes out. And it was just shattering for the family to see him break down like that. And Mum's like, what's wrong? What's going on? And he's like, just make sure you take care of everyone and the family. So he was forewarned that he was going to get killed before he got killed. And it was a cold winter's day. Two bullets came through the door. And he just screams out, Mama, Mama. And it's that first instinct. This is a grown man and he's crying out for his mum, who's not even there. And he just collapses to the ground and there was his final words, just crying out for his mum. And so my mum rushed to him, held his head in her lap, and the way she recalls and recounts it, she looked into his eyes and his eyes

0: I asked him when I was researching for this story in this book. He wouldn't open up about it. All we know is what my mum saw, which was several months later, he returned to the house, unrecognisable to my grandmother, his mother. Civilians are just trying to make do, and they're suffering along the way, and you have someone coming in gloating about the war as if it's a wonderful thing. And it was just this clash of experiences. His experience was one of fighting. Her experience was one of suffering, and that came to a head. And I also want to emphasize, this is happening within a Christian Maronite household, and I think it's really important to understand that when we kind of ascribe to certain groups, oh, you know, the Maronites here, the Muslims here, the Palestinians there, it kind of gives this impression that they're all on the same page.
1: No, no.
0: And it's not never the case. Inside these households, there are these fierce arguments and these fierce debates that also rupture families. Not everyone is on the same page. Not everyone wants to suffer.
1: So Layla's now got this responsibility. Your mum's got this responsibility. But she's found a way to actually bring some financial independence to your family under these extraordinary conditions. How did she do that?
0: Fortune came her way. Her old boss found her again. She started doing work in the area, just makeship work, tailoring and helping people with dresses. But she started getting a reputation because people started to like her work in the area. And the next thing you know, she's back at working at the factory in Jisr al-Bashar. She was getting lifts by the boss from the area she was in to the textile warehouse.
1: You write that she made a really good bit of money making a wedding dress. And it's like, weddings are still going on in the middle of a civil war, aren't they?
0: Yeah, people are living their lives as best as they can. And also the intensity of fighting varied between area to area. So mum was on the front line. Not every neighbourhood was a front line. So there were other neighbourhoods that were getting the intermittent episodes of violence, but not with the same intensity. So it could afford people the ability to navigate what was happening around them. Civil wars are often done with varying levels of intensities and also varying levels of weather actually being fought.
1: Now, we were talking earlier about how she'd lost contact with her secret paramour, Nicola, that they'd been planning to get married. How did he manage to come back into her life again at this point?
0: She sought him out. She wanted him back in her life. And so she ran into one of her old friends who knew about this liaison, who had connections to Nicola and was able to reestablish his connection. So he had been back in Ashrafieh where he was living.
1: Had he been fighting?
0: Yes, he divulged to mum that he'd been fighting.
1: What did your mum think of that, given that she just chewed out her cousin in the family living room?
0: She was pretty clear. She was like, I can't have two heartbreaks. I just lost my dad. Either you stop fighting or we don't get married.
1: And did he promise?
0: Yeah, he promised to give it up. Whether he did or not, I'm not really sure, between the times in which they saw each other. But yeah, he promised to give up.
1: And what happened when she finally could broach this secret engagement to her mother? What did your grandmother say?
0: She's like, of course, I knew that you were having this relationship with this man. You can't hide these things from a mother, even though it might not be obvious that I'm aware of what's going on with you.
1: So she knew it all.
0: She'd known all.
1: She hadn't told your mother's father?
0: Yeah, and that's, I think, a beautiful thing of female solidarity within the household of, I'm going to let my daughter experience these things because I know what she's going through. And she allowed it under her maternal, watchful gaze.
1: And then one day she was due to meet Nicola, but he didn't come.
0: She was sitting on the balcony of her apartment and his best friend, which she knew, was downstairs waving at her to come down. And she was like, what's going on? Why? What's wrong with you? And he revealed to her that Nicola, he had been killed in a shell, his body torn to bits. And that was the end for mum. That's two blows in a matter of months. She lost all hope, all everything. She walked around for hours. She was walking everywhere and nowhere. I think secretly she probably just wanted a shell to land on her and just put her out of her misery. And then she returned home. And my grandmother's like, what the hell? You're like all soaked in rain and what's going on? And mum's like, you know, he's gone. And my grandmother had been such a strong woman after my grandfather died. She had not shed a tear in front of her kids. She knew she had to be the force for them. She remained strong. She pulled them out. She pulled them together. And it was the first time she broke down that my mum saw and was just like their mutual grievance. They drowned in it together. And they sat on the balcony for hours into the night. They didn't say a word.

0: is when mum started smoking. And I always badger mum about smoking. I didn't know this is when her smoking started. And they just stared into the distance.
1: Your mum told you that she created a kind of a meadow in her mind. What did she say about this meadow in her mind where she could escape to?
0: Well, we do that, don't we? We create things in our minds of what life should be. And for mum, there was a secret meadow where there wasn't a war, where she had married Nicola and they had their life that they were meant to have, where her father wasn't killed.
1: See, I don't think we do know that unless we've lived in extremists like your mother has. I don't think many of us need to make that necessarily in our minds, do we? Unless we're met with terrible catastrophe.
0: Yeah, when life is on a trajectory and then you're suddenly altered off course. And that's what war does. It alters everything. It takes you off course if it doesn't end your life. But I would argue, I think life did end for mum. You know, she lost who she was and everything she was and everything that was going to be and started a new life. And that's, you know, why the book's called Rebirth. But this secret meadow, you know, it's where dreams still live on. It's where the heart still lives on. You know, when death happens, the love doesn't extinguish with it. It lingers and has to go somewhere. It wasn't just an imagination in the mind. It was a space in the heart that she's always carried.
1: Today I'm with author and journalist Antoon Issa. He's written a family memoir called Rebirth, a love story from the depths of war. Her grandmother came by for a visit with a cup of coffee to read the coffee grinds. What did the grandmother see in those coffee grinds for your mother's future?
0: I'm always superstitious about these things, you know, but
1: I actually think they're a frame to bring out a deep sense of intuition, actually.
0: Yeah.
1: I just think you focus your mind on this thing.
0: Yeah.
1: And the intuition can then run rampant a bit.
0: Yeah, absolutely. Mum had been for months in depression and despair. There were suitors coming, knocking at her door, and she was rejecting every single one of them. She said she lost hope in marriage. She lost hope in everything. And then my great-grandmother was just, you know, picking up a cup and being like, you know, I think someone's going to come and take you far away. And you're going to get married and it's going to happen. And my mum just dismissed it. If my great-grandmother was proven right, my mum had to make her a new dress. She said, okay, deal, let's do it. And lo and behold, there was an accessory store where she used to buy some accessories for her materials. And they had a nephew who had recently migrated to Australia a few years prior. And this is standard in our Lebanese community. The men who migrate go back to the homeland to find a wife. And again, it's not like you choose who you marry. It's whoever the families think, you know what, it's a good fit.
1: It's pragmatic.
0: Exactly. And so for my dad to be, the pragmatism for him was he wanted to find a nice bride to take back to Australia. For mum, her pragmatism was that it was a way out. It was a way out. And she had a really kind of powerful moment with my grandmother, her mother. You know, her mother's not happy about this. And she's pleading with her. She's like, why are you going to marry someone on the other side of the world? You're going to be far away from me. You're leaving me. It's what the hell?
1: It was actually your grandmother's fault, if you ask me.
0: Why is that?
1: Well, she read it. Maybe she made it happen somehow in the coffee
0: cup. Well, it's my great-grandmother did that.
1: Great-grandmother, yeah, yeah. I'm sorry, yes. Yeah. Right, so it's your great-grandmother's fault then,
0: right.
1: That's what I mean.
0: Yeah, exactly. But yeah, my grandmother wasn't on board with this, largely

0: Because, well, it's the great, my great grandmother did that.
1: Great grandmother, so, yeah, I'm sorry, yes. Yeah. So it's your great grandmother's fault then, right. That's what I mean.
0: Yeah, exactly. But yeah, my grandmother wasn't on board with this, largely because she was going to be left alone by her right hand woman, which was my mum.
1: She had to live, your mum. She had to live.
0: You know, upon reflection, you know, I asked mum afterwards, after I wrote this, and I asked her, how was your relationship like with Data in Australia afterwards? And she's like, it never got back to that same closeness that we had. Largely because also her mother-in-law, my grandmother on my dad's side, played also a huge instrumental role and built a relationship with mum. And my grandmother had all the younger siblings to take care of and try and transition to Australia and make sure they got settled. And so there was that element to it. But I also asked mum, because when I was writing this, I was like, mum, it was clear she didn't want you to abandon her. And do you feel like she felt that you abandoned her by just marrying this guy who just rocked up out of nowhere, getting on a plane and just disappearing and leaving her in the midst of war? And more stuff happened to my family. Like, my grandmother got injured by shrapnel. They got displaced again. These are experiences that my mum didn't have because she left and went to Australia. She was the eldest. She was earning money.
1: Because the war's never really ended in Lebanon,
0: has it? No, it kept going.
1: In one form or another.
0: Yeah. So, you know, I asked mum, do you think, you know, my grandmother felt like you kind of burned her because you left her at the hour of need? And mum always maintains, I didn't leave. I created a path for them to escape, because if I didn't escape, we all would have been stuck there, and who knows what would have happened if we had to live out the entire civil war without a man of the house to help us through. And lo and behold, it took several years, but everyone ended up migrating to Australia because mum made that decision to move.
1: You came into the world.
0: Mm.
1: You grew up in Craigieburn, in peace and prosperity and stability. You're a very educated man. You've not known horror, not in Australia in any case. You've not had all those things. Your mum's life was kind of knocked over like a whole pile of bricks, wasn't it? But then she sort of turned herself in a bridge for you and your family to walk across. Is that a fair thing to say?
0: It is a fair thing to say. And it's also, I think, a very important note and lesson to learn from all of this stuff. It doesn't always end with calamity, and often it doesn't end with calamity. Tragedy happens, but it's not the end. And new paths open that you wouldn't have discovered. They're not always the worst paths in the world. Mum didn't get the life that she lived. She sacrificed tremendously. But then new paths open. She still ended up having a family, and she paved the way for her children to take on new adventures. Of course, the trauma comes with that. But there's also, as everything that you said, there's a stability, there's the ability to get educated, there's the ability now to articulate and share the stories that our family have gone through.
1: And in the face of all the wickedness of those men with guns, there's your mum. There's a sanity there in spite of all that.
0: Yeah.
1: And in the end, it prevailed, didn't it? Or is that just me being too... Am I just grasping for something upbeat here?
0: Maybe, because I don't... There's always a price and there's a cost. So mum moved to Australia, it's true. But then her family still endured the war for X amount of years before they could migrate to Australia. And it was several years before she saw her mother again. And again, you know, my grandmother got injured with shrapnel. They were displaced for a year and lived in a school. One of the neighbours got killed by a shell. So the horrors still continued for the people who stayed behind, even though mum made the same decision of being like, this is our ticket out of here. It's going to take a while. There's going to be some pain, but we have to do it. And also, she's very young. She's 20 years old, and she's going to the outside of the world, speaking a language she has no idea. Like, it's remarkable.
1: And what about you, Aunt? Your mum and your dad, having brought you up in Australia to keep you safe from all that. As a journalist, you've returned to that world. You've reported on the war in Syria and associated conflicts. Why have you been drawn back to that, in all honesty?
0: I think it was to inquire and investigate our own trauma. But I didn't know that from the beginning. I'd always been drawn to Lebanon and the region, partly because I grew up in this very highly politicized setting in the household and in the family, and also because there were festering wounds that I felt like were just the motivator to wanting to understand a bit more. But I never kind of pieced it early on in my career, my family story, with the events that I was reporting on and covering.
1: Really? You've not made that connection?
0: Not overtly, because when you're a journalist and you're on the ground, you're dealing with what's at hand or what's in front of you.
1: But you need to question your motivations all the time, don't you? When you're doing that, like, why am I drawn to a war is a big question to ask.
0: Well, the motivations in those early days was trying to do the best you could to kind of help tell the stories honestly as best as they could. And maybe

0: my attempt was to try and tell war stories through a humane lens, through a human lens, that amplified the people who suffered the most, because those stories are never told. And yes, obviously there is a clear correlation with that. But then, you know, when I went to DC and I worked at the Middle East Institute and I was in the think tank world and I was in the policy setting, the foreign policy blob of DC, you know, you try to maintain that distance, that analytical distance.
1: The view from 30,000 feet.
0: Right.
1: And I could talk to you on this show as an expert in this matter, and we could have a completely different conversation about the history of this war, and instead we've talked about your mother's history, which is so, so powerful. I just wonder what you made of that, hearing people talk about these things from the view of 30,000 feet and the contrast between that and the human reality of war.
0: I learned that soon after I got to DC, that the people who are making decisions for policies that impact the region don't really have any idea the impact that it has on the region and the people that have to live there. You know, we're talking at, you know, a policy level, analytical level, you're talking in terms of statistics, you're talking in terms of studies, you're talking with diplomats and UN bodies and heavyweights, and everything is at a managerial level. And absent in this entire discussion, entire industry, was the people. The people who are at the center of all this, at the center of these decisions. It doesn't really factor into the policy development, because that's what think tanks are. They develop policies that end up going into mainstream and becoming actual policy. And so that's why I left, because I felt like I was dealing with the region as an abstract, like, thing that was just like another policy. You know, the State Department in the US has desks for all corners of the world. There's a Middle East desk. There's in the Middle East desk, there's a Syria file and a Lebanon file. There's a Latin American desk. There's a Asia Pacific desk. And there's a two, three people who work on Australia. Like, it's, they're so far removed for them. It's a job. It's a job. But it's not just a job. There are millions of people who live there and have to deal with the consequences of these decisions. And it was after I had that experience in DC, on top of living in the region, that I just came home and I wanted to share our human story. And that's when I sat down with Mum.
1: You wrote about how your mum worked for years as a tailor in Lebanon, but you've done a bit of mending with this yourself, I think. Do you feel you've mended something by trying to tell your mother's story in its fullness, the truth of it?
0: Part of this was a family archive, because one thing that always troubled me, when I went to Beirut to research this, I wanted to see where he was buried, my grandfather. And I was expecting the Western treatment. You know, you go to a cemetery, there's a plaque, there's a name, and there's somewhere to commemorate

0: There's Suad's bodies in there. My grandfather's bodies in there. Who knows how many were killed and were thrown in there? There's no plaque. There's no name. These people are nameless. And for me, it was just, oh my God, this is my grandfather. This is our family name. And there's no memory of him existing, except in maybe the church record where he got baptized. But even his burial, there's not even a marker for that. And that's the other thing about wars. You know, when you have piles and piles of bodies, what do you do with them? You can't give them each their own standalone cemetery. As a journalist, as a writer, there was no way. I spent my career writing people's stories. There was no way I couldn't write my own.
1: Anton, it's been amazing speaking with you. What an extraordinary story. Thank you very much for sharing it and all its pain and beauty and everything else. Thank you so much.
0: Thank you.
1: Anton Isser's book is called Rebirth, A Love Story from the Depths of War.

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1: Today's conversation with Anton Issa was made on the lands of the Gadigal people. The producer was Becky Morris. The executive producer is Eliza Kirsch. I'm Richard Feidler. Thanks for listening.
2: It's 12 o'clock. Good afternoon. Tony Matthews with ABC News. Australia will increase its fuel reserve and look into re-establishing refineries as part of a $10 billion fuel and fertiliser security package. The Prime Minister has announced the package following a meeting of National Cabinet. Anthony Albanese says Tuesday's budget will also include money to ensure fuel stock holdings can be increased so the country is better prepared for another oil crisis.
3: $3.2 billion to establish a government-owned Australian fuel security reserve of around 1 billion litres to increase

0: Queensland next week. Back rower Tiana Penitani Gray has been ruled out of the team with a knee injury. Dragons forward Hannah Southwell has been added to the extended squad for the game in Brisbane. Looking at the weather for New South Wales, isolated showers in the northeast, possible afternoon thunderstorms on the northern slopes and ranges, isolated showers developing in the far south later. Sydney's weather, a partly cloudy day, the slight chance of a shower, a top of 23 on the coast and 24 in the west. Right now it's 22 degrees on the coast, it's 21 in Penrith, and the humidity is on 52%. It's 12:05.
1: Good afternoon. Welcome to The World Today. I'm Andy Park, coming to you from Gadigal Land in Sydney. Nice to be with you. This Wednesday, a new $10 billion fuel and fertiliser security package in next week's budget, extending supply to 50 days. And at more than 1,000 kilometres, the world's longest off-road cycling trail is hard enough. Try doing it in a wheelchair.
2: Well, I was a bit jealous of friends who were going out on adventures that I thought I couldn't do as a wheelchair user. And so when I had this streak of jealousy, I thought rather than sitting there feeling sorry for myself, I would, organise a big adventure.
1: Some of the women who went to Syria with ISIS fighters will be arrested and charged when they return to Australia late tomorrow. Authorities say there have been plans in place since 2015 to manage and monitor the group of 13, which includes 9 children and 4 women. But the authorities say it won't provide them any assistance to do so. Commissioner Chrissy Barrett says the children will also be asked to undergo community integration programs. Evelyn Manfield has been watching events from Parliament House in Canberra and joins me now. Evelyn, what has Home Affairs Minister Tony Burke said?
3: Minister Burke said the government became aware of this group's booking to return to Australia this morning. And then, of course, we've had that announcement this morning as well. The ABC understands they will be returning to Australia tomorrow evening. So the government has consistently said it won't provide any assistance to this group of women and children. They say that if people within this cohort have committed crimes, they can expect to face the full force of the law. But essentially what we heard from Tony Burke as well is there are very serious limits on what the government can do to prevent these citizens from returning to Australia, especially when they have passports. So this was him speaking earlier.
4: The government is not repatriating and will not repatriate. The government is not assisting and will not assist these individuals. They made an appalling, disgraceful decision. If any of these individuals find their way back to Australia, if they have committed crimes, they can expect to face the full force of the law without exception.
1: The Home Affairs Minister there. Also, the AFP Commissioner, Chrissy Barrett, said this morning that there's been plans in place for this group's return for more than a decade now. What has she had to say?
3: Yeah, she gave some detail on just what preparations have been happening, including that officials have been collecting evidence on the group in Syria. She said that evidence and information is to help determine if anyone in the group has committed Commonwealth offences, and she suggested that could include things like terrorism offences and also crimes against humanity. So she did flag that some individuals within the group could be arrested and charged, others could be subject to ongoing investigations, and did discuss the children as well, of course, a key part of this group, saying that they will be asked to undergo community integration programs and therapeutic support when they land back here in Australia. As for ASIO, though, they have said that the return doesn't change the national threat level. But here's what the police commissioner said earlier.
5: Some individuals will be arrested and charged. Some will face continued investigations when they arrive in Australia. And children who return in the cohort will be asked to undergo community integration programs, therapeutic support, and countering violent extremism programs.
1: That's the AFP Commissioner Chrissy Barrett there. And Evelyn, the opposition has made some criticisms of the government's handling of this case. The opposition Home Affairs Minister John O'Dunham has pointed out that those support programs, particularly for children, not mandatory. What else has been raised by the opposition?

0: Yeah, this has long been a really intense political issue. As you said, we heard from Jonathan Dunham a little bit earlier, raising questions about just what monitoring was going to be in place, where the group is going to be settled, the cost of monitoring and things like that. The opposition has been really critical of this process, even asking the government to revoke their travel documents. Now, that is a really contentious sort of issue. We heard not long ago from an international law expert saying there's really nothing the government can do to legally stop them. So, look, this will continue to be a high-profile case, as it has been for a while now. The group were in Damascus, essentially in limbo after having left that refugee camp, not sure if they were going to be able to come back to Australia, but today getting confirmation that they will return tomorrow. Opposition leader Angus Taylor spoke a short time ago.
1: I think the question now is, what's going to happen when these people arrive? What's it going to cost Australian taxpayers? I mean, we hear reports of $2 million a person. I mean, what is it going to cost Australian taxpayers? I think it's time for the government to be upfront and clear with the Australian people about how this is going to work.
2: That's Opposition Leader Angus Taylor. Before him, Evelyn Manfield in Canberra. Well, next week's federal budget will now include a $10 billion boost to fuel security as the Iran war continues. The Prime Minister says a permanent government-owned fuel and fertiliser reserve will extend onshore reserves of fuel to at least 50 days. The funding promise comes amid warnings from the Reserve Bank that big spending will fuel inflation and also the federal government's cut to funding for the Inland Rail project. Here's Stephanie Smale.
3: After weeks of uncertainty about Australia's fuel supplies and whether they would last, the federal government has announced a plan.
4: This will support an overall expansion of Australia's onshore fuel reserves to ensure at least 50 days of fuel supply and storage of diesel and aviation fuel.
3: The Prime Minister, Anthony Albanese, says next week's budget will set aside more than $7 billion for a fuel and fertiliser security facility and around $3 billion to establish a government-owned reserve of about 1 billion litres of fuel. He says there will also be funding to investigate whether more fuel refining projects could happen here.
4: There is uncertainty about events in the Middle East and, of course, therefore, uncertainty about the implications for the impact here in Australia. But what Australians can be certain of is that we are throwing everything at this.
3: As plans to secure fuel are outlined, regional communities in New South Wales and Queensland are reeling over the scrapping of part of the Inland Rail project, a major freight rail corridor that would have stretched from Melbourne to Brisbane.
5: There's a massive amount of fuel trucks being used, and they go directly through my hometown of Millmerran, and I think that's dangerous.
3: Paul Antonio is the former mayor of Toowoomba in southern Queensland. He says the 1,600-kilometre inland rail plan was supposed to deliver faster freight with less emissions, and he points out the current system won't cope long term.
5: The freight task will treble by 2050. So something has to happen. Where it goes, I don't know.
3: The region's business leaders aren't happy either. April Kavanagh is the chair of the Toowoomba and Surat Basin Enterprise Board.
6: In the current fuel crisis, where we know that rail is $35 cheaper per tonne compared to roads, and $110 million cheaper per annum compared to roads, you know, on ageing road infrastructure, it's just really hard to see how this makes economic sense.
3: The Federal Infrastructure Minister, Catherine King, argues cost blowouts left her no choice and plans for everything north of Parkes are on ice indefinitely. She says there will be more spending on the existing rail network that mostly hugs the coast to help get more freight on trains heading north.
7: But I want the existing network to work. It has been down a number of days, whether it's been from floods, whether it's been from signalling failures and a range of things in terms of that network. So reprioritising some of the money that would have gone south from Parkes.
3: As regional communities grapple with the inland rail overhaul, the Treasurer Jim Chalmers is talking down pre-budget concerns that more government spending will fuel inflation.
8: The point that we have been making throughout the course of this week, before yesterday's decision and this morning after it, is that there's not a heap of extra stimulus spending in the budget. In fact, we're winding back spending overall.
3: AMP Chief Economist Shane Oliver says reining in government spending would be the right move.
9: You know, if you're going to do

0: more stimulus. That's the thing you do ahead of the next election, but that's 2 years away. They should
1: Right.
0: be focusing on the economics alone right now, and the economics calls for the Reserve Bank and the government working together to try and take pressure off inflation and therefore avoiding that extra stimulus being pumped in.
2: AMP Chief Economist Shane Oliver, ending that report by Stephanie Smale. I'm Andy Park. Thanks for listening to The World Today on ABC Radio across Australia and on ABC Listen. 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Just search for The World Today. New data shows 8.5 million working-age Australians now rely on some form

0: Outs, but more claims, and mental illness is now one of the biggest drivers. National Work reporter Bronwyn Herbert.
1: Lauren Framer loved her job working as a stage manager in Sydney on major musical theatre productions. But her ability to work changed dramatically after contracting long COVID.
2: There was so much of my job.
1: Executive of the Council of Australian Life Insurers.
3: We're now faced with a major national productivity challenge. It's not just an individual part of the system being overwhelmed. The entire safety net's under pressure.
1: Ross Isles from Monash University led the research and is chief research advisor at Superfriend.
4: One thing that we do know is that, and we see this in the data across different systems, is that mental health seems to be having a bigger toll on people's ability to work.
1: Experts argue the solution isn't less support, but earlier, better coordinated help while people are still connected to work.
4: And what we've tried to do in this report is actually pull it all together to give us the best picture of this is the situation when we're providing income support. It's then about identifying, are there ways we can do this better? And that's where the system's talking to each other. That's where making sure there's connected data, future improvements that we can look at so we can help people get back to work sooner.
1: For Lauren Framer, she's now working 9 hours a week in client support at the same allied health clinic that once treated her.
2: I would say I'm like maybe 40% back to where I was before getting sick. I've recently just started seeing a lot of rapid improvements, so I'm hoping I've turned a corner.
0: That's long COVID sufferer Lauren Framer, ending that report by Bronwyn Herbert. And speaking about mental health, the AFL has promised to improve its protocols around mental health in the wake of a high-profile incident involving a player last month. Carlton's Elijah Holland suffered what's being described as a mental health episode during a match against Collingwood. He sat out the last quarter and was later admitted to hospital. The league has also fined the Carlton Football Club $75,000, arguing he should have been removed from play earlier in the game. Here's Bridget Fitzgerald.
5: While poor mental health can affect anyone, there's a unique level of scrutiny that comes with being a professional athlete.
6: A lot of the time in sport in this country, we play the man and not the ball. And there's a lot of comments made about players and athletes personally by too many people.
5: Jackie Lauder is a sport and performance psychologist. She's worked with a number of professional sporting codes, including the AFL.
6: I've been pushing for years on every club board, executive, staff member, player to get mental health first aid training, to have some sort of understanding, but it's been resourcing and funding that's been pushed back.
5: Last month, Carlton player Elijah Holland sparked welfare concerns when he displayed erratic behaviour during a match against Collingwood. The incident's been described as a mental health episode by the club, with Holland admitted to hospital 5 days later. On Tuesday, the AFL announced sweeping changes to its mental health protocols for both the AFL men's and the AFLW, including a mandate that all clubs employ a full-time psychologist, a review of club caps to increase funding for health services, and establishing a wellbeing committee. Jackie Lauder says the move should strengthen existing guidelines.
6: So there's been recommendations as to every club needs to have a psychologist. There's no mandate on the qualifications of that psychologist, the experience of that psychologist.
5: Former AFL player turned advocate Tom Boyd retired at just 23, struggling with his mental health. He says he's keen to see how the new protocols work in practice.
7: There's a priority set that sits within professional sport, and then there's a priority set that sits within the medical community. And the closer that we can align those two things together to get the best outcomes for people, not just in the short term, but for a sustainable period of time, the better off we'll all be, I think.
5: Tom Boyd says one of the challenges the AFL needs to overcome is a reluctance among players to ask for help.
7: And if you ask them to opt into things or to put themselves at risk of missing selection or to, you know, maybe, you know, show that they're not bulletproof, there is going to be a lot of hesitation from a lot of players, I think, to do that.
5: The AFL's also fined the Carlton Football Club $75,000 for allowing Elijah Holland to continue playing during the Collingwood match and for bringing the game into disrepute. The fine will be paid to the AFL's mental health partner, Headspace, a youth mental health organisation. Jason Trethowan is the Headspace CEO.
8: The AFL, like many of us across the community are responding to the evolving needs of people and players in this context in relation to

0: always trying to do better with supporting their mental health and wellbeing needs.
1: Jason Trethewan says the AFL and players have an important role in reducing stigma in the community.
0: So I think if the AFL is creating a strategic intention for clubs and for all across the AFL industry, that it's okay to express some vulnerability and some levels of distress and what they're going through, first of all, it shouldn't impact on the way the club views them, because that would be stigma towards mental health. So some players, I have no doubt, would be holding back from telling their whole story perhaps. But when they do, they've got they can get the right levels of support to help them in the next step.
1: AFL CEO Andrew Dillon has confirmed there's a WorkSafe investigation underway.
2: Bridget Fitzgerald there. Well, farmers in Western and South Australia say they desperately need access to stronger poisonous bait to control a growing mouse plague. Some grain growers are reporting thousands of mice per hectare, and the big fear is that it's only getting worse. Here's David Sparks.
3: Authorities say mouse numbers are growing fast on the Adelaide Plains and on the York Peninsula in South Australia. And things are even worse in parts of WA, especially on the mid-west coast around Geraldton, the central wheatbelt area, and around Esperance on WA's south coast. Jeff Cosgrove is a farmer in Mingenew, 400 kilometres north of Perth.
4: Probably as bad as it's ever been. I've had mouse infestations in the past. I've never seen so many burrows and so many active mice in the paddocks, especially at night time. I have seen in places where the mice have actually been extracting the seed out of the ground once it's been sown. We're sort of right in the middle of seeding at the moment, and as soon as the seed is finished in the paddock, we turn around right behind it and apply mouse baits to try and minimise that damage.
3: At the moment, farmers are mainly using a poisonous zinc phosphide bait called ZP25, but they're finding it's not strong enough to get the job done, and a bait called ZP50, which has twice the dose of the same poison, is much more effective. Problem is, ZP50 is tightly regulated, and only a few farmers have been able to get emergency access. Luckily for Jeff Cosgrove, he's one of them.
4: Yeah, we refused ZP25. We've had to go back over and reapply.
3: And so are most grain growers in the affected areas, are most of them stuck on the ZP25?
4: I'd say most are.
3: Stuck on the 25.
4: There was only a limited volume of the ZP50 available. Mm. And if I'm correct, it's nowhere near enough to cover the area that's affected by mice at the moment, that's for sure.
3: These baits are regulated by the Australian Pesticides and Veterinary Medicines Authority. A spokesperson told the ABC it's received and is assessing applications for emergency use permits for the higher strength ZP50. The spokesperson says decisions are based on a rigorous scientific assessment of safety and efficacy, including the impacts on animals and the environment. Steve Henry is a research officer with the CSIRO, specialising in mice.
5: It's really important that the first bait that a mouse discovers is a lethal dose, because from work that we did in the lab, if mice get a sublethal dose, they stop taking the bait. So if the first grain of bait in amongst all of that other food in the system is a lethal dose, then we get effective control.
3: In terms of the risk to wildlife, Steve Henry says ZP50 holds up well.
5: We've just done some work on the Adelaide Plains and we haven't analysed the data yet, but we found no dead birds in those systems where we had been baiting mice.
3: Associate Professor Robert Davis is an expert on conservation biology at Edith Cowan University. He says ZP50 presents some risk to birds, but not if it's used properly. And he's willing to support its use if the Australian Pesticides and Veterinary Medicines Authority can show that its benefits outweigh the risks.
6: I guess my main question would be just being sure that we're not poisoning, for instance, our native birds. If they eat this bait, they will die as well. I guess the other thing I would say is that, everything in life is a bit of a trade-off, and mice at that scale are causing untold impacts to native biodiversity as well, because mice are probably eating everything they can get their hands on.
2: That's Associate Professor Robert Davis from Edith Cowan University. David Sparks reporting. A Victorian woman who lives with multiple sclerosis has taken on a seemingly impossible challenge, completing the longest off-road cycling trail in the world in a wheelchair. The Mundubidi Trail through dense forest and steep mountains took 26 days to complete, and all proceeds to fund further research on MS. Kathleen O'Connor has the story.
7: Wow, we did it. Sighs of relief from Claire Riley and her husband crossing the finish line after spending just over 3 weeks on one of the longest off-road

0: cycling trails in the world. Her supporters were there too.
1: Hey,
2: keep laughing and having fun. What do you mean?
0: Ms. Riley tackled the Muddabitty Trail in Western Australia using a power-assisted wheelchair which resembles a dune buggy. She lives with multiple sclerosis. Her husband rode alongside her on his own trail bike.
3: Nice. Brakes. The back as well. I've got you clear.
4: We've totally got you 100%.
3: You are looking great.
0: The 1,000-kilometre trail stretches from Mundaring, about 34 kilometres east of Perth, to Western Australia's southernmost point, before ending in the coastal city of Albany. The difficult track snakes through dense forest, steep mountains and soft dunes.
5: The track was rough, and I actually hadn't even thought about it before we started, so I had no expectations.
0: Claire Riley was diagnosed with MS 9 years ago. It's an autoimmune disease which attacks the body's central nervous system, disrupting critical signals between your brain and body. Ms. Riley says she was sick and tired of hearing stories from her friends about their outdoor adventures and decided to plan one of her own.
6: Well, I was a bit jealous of friends, outdoor ed friends, who were going out on adventures that I thought I couldn't do as a wheelchair user. And so when I had this streak of jealousy, I thought, rather than sitting there feeling sorry for myself, I would, organise a big adventure.
0: Claire Riley is now the first person in the world to complete the Muddabitty Trail in a wheelchair. It took Claire and her husband, Jay Riley, 18 months of preparation before they felt ready to take on the challenge.
2: Oh, my God. Very narrow.
0: Training on similar tracks, such as the Yuyangs, a mountain range in Victoria.
7: We just came over this bridge. The bridge is only as wide as my front tyres, so we did it.
0: But the record wasn't without its challenges.
6: The few problems that we had were the chain coming off, which happens on a regular bike as well. Sticks were the cause of that. And I then had our friend and my husband jump underneath and put the chain back on. I did flip it twice and ended up with a black eye on day one.
0: Her husband, Jay Riley, says the trek was all his wife's idea.
8: I'm pretty adventurous and I will just happily go along with anything that she wants to do adventure-wise.
0: More than 37,000 Australians are living with multiple sclerosis, and experts say that number is on the rise. Rowan Greenland is the CEO of MS Australia.
9: Yes, we've seen a very large increase in prevalence of multiple sclerosis in Australia over the past few years. It's risen from 25,600 in 2017 to 37,700 today. So that increase is quite disturbing.
0: Claire Riley hopes to raise $100,000 to fund further research on multiple sclerosis.
5: The whole point was to raise awareness for multiple sclerosis and disability in general. The conversations are always so interesting because I feel as though everyone knows someone who has had MS, or they know someone who knows someone. Everyone's got a connection.
10: What a legend. MS advocate Claire Riley there, ending that report by Kathleen O'Connor and Paul Cook. And that's all from the World Today team this Wednesday. Thanks for your company. Hope you can join me at the same time tomorrow. I'm Andy Park. Have a great day.
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13: Very nice to have your company on the afternoon show. Coming up today, after one, Adam Spencer will join us. A robot has just beaten the world table tennis champion at, in fact, that game, table tennis. So a robot is better than any human in the world at playing table tennis. Is this when we should start getting worried? Is it now? Adam will tell us. We also want to hear about the guilty pleasures that you love on screen. I think we can define a guilty pleasure as a film you love a lot more than the critics do. You know, 33% Rotten Tomatoes, but you want to just watch it again and again. And we'll talk about the world's deadliest bugs and why they need to be able to kill someone as big as us. And also, when you have a gathering at your home, whether it be a kids' party or a dinner party or a

0: party. What's the best way of getting everyone the heck out of there when it's time for them to go? What do you do about those, it's usually just a minority of guests that stay a little or sometimes a lot too long?
1: This is Afternoons with James O'Loughlin.
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0: There's growing debate about what the government should do about energy. Mining billionaire Andrew Forrest this morning urged the federal government to stop micromanaging Australia's energy transition and use the fact that the Straits of Hormuz isn't coming back. Things aren't going

0: disruption should be treated as a strategic opening rather than as just another geopolitical crisis, warning Australia was at risk of squandering an economic advantage if it remained tied to imported fuels. This is at a time where both state and federal government are telling us how well they're doing with the transition to renewable energy. Who's right? Tony Wood, the senior fellow of the Energy Program at the Grattan Institute, and joins us. Hi, Tony.
1: Good afternoon.
0: What do you think Andrew Forrest means when he says that the federal government should stop micromanaging Australia's energy transition? I guess the perceived wisdom is that, well, the federal government should be getting in there and pushing things in the right way.
1: Well, I guess so part of that comes down to what's the appropriate role of government and what's the appropriate role of investors and companies like his. And

0: But again, putting in place the policies, such as climate change policies, so that government people can invest with certainty, including through forests, against that's what has to happen here. And I think there is always a tendency of governments to think that they should get in and do it. But when they start interfering the markets, then they can sometimes stuff it up. They'd be better off making sure the market works well and gives all of us the benefit we want from a well-regulated market.
1: So do you think the Albanese government has been micromanaging the transition? And if so, maybe give us an example or two?
0: Oh, look, I think broadly speaking, the government's broad targets for emissions reduction have been fine. And we've now got, you know, not just 2030, but 2035 targets. What we don't have, in my view, yet, is the comprehensive set of policies. So when the government starts specifically trying to provide financial support for renewable energy, I don't think that's the right way. I think the better way to do it is for the government to set the policy to encourage renewable energy and the places that will invest in it, and they will provide the lowest cost outcome. I think governments are not good at implementation. What governments are good at is setting the broad policy. So I reckon it's probably, you know, I wouldn't say it's a fail by the government by any means. I think, but broadly speaking, it might be, a B. So I think we're, you know, broadly speaking, we are heading in a good direction. We've made huge progress on renewable energy and reducing emissions is improving all the time. But there's a long way to go. And some of the stuff that is now real in relation to this fuel crisis comes back to the same. I mean, Tony Forrest, you referred to some of his comments. Don't waste a good crisis is the way I think I'd word it. And do things now which set us up for the future.
1: Well, one of the things Twiggy Forrest suggested is to cap the fuel tax credit at $50 million a year per beneficiary. And he says that would remove a disincentive that currently exists for companies to electrify. I think he's particularly concerned about the subsidising of diesel. What do you think about all that?
0: It's a fairly complicated issue. I think he's heading in the right direction broadly. The issue here has been that, you know, diesel, particularly off-road use of diesel, such as mines and farms, has been large. What they do is the government says, look, we've been charging excise on fuel, and you and I pay excise on the petrol and diesel we buy, but we drive on the roads. The idea is that if the money is being used to pay for the roads, then if you're not using the roads, you shouldn't be paying that money. That was the original idea, but it's become a very significant source of effectively cost avoidance, and not something illegally at all by the big mining companies. And what he's arguing is that should be that cost really should be passed through in a different way, and because it becomes a practical barrier to the adoption of electrification of the big mining trucks, that his company is pursuing that very aggressively, and some of the other companies are as well. So I guess that's why I think he's, in principle, I agree with him. That's the right direction to go. Getting the details right is probably something that the government's going to have to focus on.
1: We're talking to Tony Wood, Senior Fellow of the Energy Program at the Grattan Institute, about what governments should and should not do to incentivise or push or allow Australia's transition to renewable energy, the electrification transition. Our text is 0467 922 702. I mean, what do you think of Australia's current energy transition? I think you've said that broadly the government's heading in the right direction. The budget's about to come down.
0: Yep.
1: The Prime Minister announced today that next week's federal budget will include $10 billion fuel security and resilience package, including $7.5 billion worth of financial support and loans for fuel and fertiliser security scheme, and $3.2 billion for a government-owned Australian fuel security reserve. Is that a good move? And what moves do you think they should be making now?
0: Well, I think parts of it are a good move. I mean, everything seems to come in units of a billion these days. It used to be a lot of money. but, I mean, for example, they're saying, look, $3.2 billion is going to increase our storage by about 10 days and would secure about a billion litres. Now, a billion litres sounds like an awful lot, but we use 160 million litres every day, so that's about 6 days' worth of extra we get for that billion, that $3.2 billion, right? So we've got to be pretty sensible about saying, look, is that worth doing? Probably yes. But a better alternative alongside that would be to do what, in some ways, I think Twiggy Forrest is referring to, and I certainly would argue, is that electrification to reduce and remove our dependence upon imported fossil fuels would be a much better way to go. And maybe increasing the storage is part of that strategy, because if the strategy really should be to

0: move much more strongly away from petrol and diesel cars and trucks to electricity. That will take quite a bit of time and strong policy from government. It's already happening on the personal and small commercial vehicle front. And the exciting thing is we're now seeing the beginnings of a world in which electric trucks become feasible. And if we do that, that would dramatically reduce that 160 million litres a day of fuel that I referred to before. And so having 50 days worth would be a lot less. So I think there's a big benefit in terms of fuel security and an even bigger benefit in terms of emissions reduction.
1: Trucks is interesting, isn't it? Because it'll take a long time. It's not as if a company is going to sell all its 2 or 3 year old trucks and replace them with electric trucks. They're going to wait, I would assume, until the truck is near the end of its life and then do it. So it's a process that'll take a decade or two, right?
0: Oh, yeah. It's a bit similar to people's in homes, right? If you want people to gradually move away from burning gas in their home to going electric, the best time to do it is when they're renovating their kitchen or their big gas or water system is blown up or something. That's the time to do it, right? And that takes a long time because there's 5 million Australians who have gas in their homes. And the same thing applies to trucks. And trucks have a life, like cars, of somewhere between 15 years or longer. Now, you might want to say, well, let's try and provide some strong incentives to do that. And some of the things that have been done by commercial companies these days, like bus fleets and like companies like IKEA and Coles and Woolworths, are starting to push their own delivery vehicles towards electricity. Now, a lot of that's for shorter haul trucks, but we've seen now, only a few weeks ago, a truck company with 20 trucks, all electric, running between Sydney and Canberra, 280 kilometres each way, no problem at all, with a single charge or no battery. So the direction is clear. The exciting thing is already happening. And I think the government could support that with a scheme like the one we've got for personal and small commercial vehicles.
1: A lot of people are talking about the cost of renewables. Yesterday on Afternoons, Kath was talking about the EV tax and to Rewiring Australia CEO Francis Veerboom. Here's a bit of that.
2: It did used to be a bit of an expensive proposition to be looking at an EV, but it's just not really the case anymore. The prices are getting really close if you're comparing similar new cars. And then once you actually look at what you can save on petrol for running that car, filling up a tank is $100 for a lot of typical cars in this category. If you charge that car off the grid, then you're talking closer to like $11.
1: So, thoughts on that?
0: Personally, I share that experience myself, and I can confirm, even though I paid a bit more a few years ago than I would today if I bought an EV, the maintenance costs and the fuel costs are much, much lower. I mean, if you don't charge on the freeway someplace at a big fancy station, that might cost you a bit more. But if I charge at home, then I'm saying, as the man just said, I'm instead of paying $120, I'm paying less than $20. It's a big deal. Now, if you pay too much for your car, that's much harder. But as he said, we're already seeing the case where EVs themselves are becoming cost competitive with petrol cars. And that's going to keep going because they're actually much simpler to make. The number of moving parts in an EV are much fewer than the number of moving parts in another car. Now, the other side of it, of course, is we've got to make sure that our electricity grid is moving to build up the renewables to make sure that we remain having a reliable supply of electricity. And that's proving to be a bit harder because we do know that in some parts of the country, we have to build more transmission lines to do that. And for some weird reason, a lot of people don't think that transmission lines are the loveliest thing they've ever seen.
1: Well, one final quote from Twiggy Forrest that I'd like your thoughts on, that I thought was intriguing, almost poetic, but I didn't understand it so much. Australia doesn't need to be putting energy where the grid is. We should be putting the grid wherever the energy is. What does that mean? Or is that just a Zen koan?
0: You've got to decode it a little bit. But I think what he's saying is, look, we've got areas of a country. I mean, Australia's a sunny country most of the time, right? But we know it varies. Some parts of the country, the northern part of Australia during what's called wet rather than summer can be very cloudy most of the time, right? So there are parts of the country that get good sunshine. There are parts of the country that get good wind resource. And we already know that it made a lot more sense to build the wind farms where the best wind resource is.
1: Yeah.
0: And we've also found out a lot of wind resources we didn't even know we had in some cases. So in principle, I think he's right. That if you go and historically, we built our coal-fired power stations where the coal mines were and our gas-fired power stations where

0: gas was. That's still true. And hydro, by the way, is the same thing. We built the only place to build hydro energy is where you've got mountains, and we don't have any mountains in this country. So he's absolutely right in that sense, because otherwise you're moving things around the wrong way. So there's limits to how much you can do that. But I think what he wants to do is build very large solar farms in the Pilbara, and will be good sunshine, and help that will help support his business, and that's fair enough, including things like mining trucks and the processing of minerals.
1: From the big picture to the very to the little one, Duncan asks, "What about the insurance side of EVs?" Rumour has it, says Duncan, they get written off in a crash more easily. Is that true? And does it have insurance implications?
0: I've not heard that one before.
1: Okay.
0: There are some issues people get concerned a little bit about, because there particularly it's been more of an issue with electric scooters and e-bikes where they've not been charged properly and there have been fires, which is why people get nervous about that. But I'm not aware of anything to do with EVs being written off more frequently. I mean, I think one of the issues, of course, is one of the advantages of the cost of the vehicle coming down so much is if you've got a four-year-old EV now, you're probably not going to get as much for it if you tried to trade it in as you would have done with a petrol car, because the price of the new cars is so much lower. So that's an issue for buyers, and that means it's like most technology, right? If you buy the mobile phone today and you find a new one comes out next month, it's going to be, you have more whiz bang things and probably cheaper. But that's the nature of investing in new technology, and we've all got to be aware of that.
1: Someone asked, there's only a few electric trucks out there. Most have a range of 100 to 150K. One has a 350K range. I do 1,500 kilometres per week delivering from my farm. There isn't a truck out there that will work for me or the rest of Australia, especially in a B double or semi. Yeah. Is that texter right, and will they still be right in a few years?
0: I think they're partly right and they'll be less right in a few years. I think there is an argument for Australia, because we depend upon long-distance road freight more than most countries in the world. It's the reason why we use almost twice as much diesel as we do petrol. We use almost twice as much diesel as Americans do, for heaven's sake. And one of the reasons is because we have big mining companies who use a lot of diesel, and we have long, long distances. And so that means it's an issue right now. We're already seeing the range of electric trucks increasing very significantly. It's hard to tell where the limit will be, but that's what...
1: Oh, he's gone. Sorry, I've just lost you for a moment, Tony, but while we get you back, I'll take a question from Ron. G'day, Ron. You reckon Australia's got a big untapped resource. What is it?
2: Yeah, poop.
1: Poop?
2: We're throwing it all into the sea, polluting everything. And we should be harvesting it and reprocessing it into fuel.
1: Would that work?
2: Yes, it will. You can either make gas with it, methane, and use that in generators, or you can reprocess it straight into diesel and such like.
1: Okay. Okay, look, thank you very much for that, Ron. We've been talking to Tony Wood, the Senior Fellow of the Energy Program at the Grattan Institute, about the appropriate things for government to do and not to do as we transition to renewable energy. Tony's back just in time to say goodbye. Thank you very much for all that, Tony.
3: The future is electric, right?
1: It's an exciting times we live in. That's the way I'm spinning it anyway. Good on you. Thank you very much. Good to talk to you. Tony Wood, Senior Fellow at the Energy Program at the Grattan Institute.
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1: Since we're giving away tickets to see An Evening with Fran Lebowitz at the Sydney Opera House. If you want to win them today, first 2 days we asked people to do New York accents, which was awesome. We want to win today. Just call in at 1:30 on 1-300-222-702 and tell me how going to see Fran Lebowitz at the Sydney Opera House is going to make your life better. It doesn't have to be true. It can be true, but an imaginative

0: I will still get credit. A humble truth will as well. So just call in at 1:30. Tell me how winning the tickets to see Fran Lebowitz at Sydney Opera House will make your life better.
1: Now on Afternoons, it's Hannah's Happenings.
0: With special guest host, Ella. Well, you cannot cackle, but no. You don't have to, because finally we've enshrined Hannah's Witch's Cackle into a interesting. So this is how it works. Three events that are on in and around Sydney over the next little while. Two of them are real. One of them is false. I have to guess the false one. My record is appalling, but I occasionally win, but far less than one in three times, the one in three times that, you know, just guessing would, but working it out, I go worse than if I just guess, clearly. So if you want to help me, do text in kind of by about 12:57, which you think the fake event is. And you can't Google, that's illegal, but you can listen very carefully to Ella and try and detect when she's lying. The text 0467 922 702.
2: I think this is going to be an easy one for you.
0: Do you?
2: I've never been less prepared.
0: You were quite busy this morning.
2: Yeah, I've been so busy. So just ask any detail and you'll probably win.
0: Well, as long as you have the similar level of detail on each one, then it doesn't really... It doesn't help me.
2: That's true. Maybe I'll just give you no details on any of them.
0: Yeah, yeah. Okay, event one.
2: Now, you'll like this, James, because I know you like your coffee.
0: I do.
2: The Sydney Roast Lab is coming back to Marrickville Town Hall. It's like a coffee festival.
0: Great.
2: It's an event bringing together independent roasters, baristas and coffee enthusiasts from across New South Wales. But I imagine mainly from Sydney, because we do love our coffee.
0: Now, if you're going to tell me it's an evening event, I'm going to think it's fake.
2: It is not an evening event. It is from 10:30 until 3:30.
0: 10:30 to 3:30 on, I'm guessing, Saturday?
2: Sunday, actually.
0: Sunday.
2: Yeah.
0: Because, no, that makes sense, because people get up later on Sundays, I think, generally. They often have obligations on a Saturday morning and then wander down and get a coffee. Marrickville feels like the sort of place that would host...
2: Bit trendy, bit cool. It's at the town hall there.
0: I'm just a little bit worried about, like, 80 barista, like, fierce competition.
2: Yeah.
0: Yeah.
2: True. At all trying to sell their coffee.
0: Yeah. It would be quite head spinning to know which one to go to.
2: So we've lots of free taste testers.
0: Oh, okay.
2: Lots of samplings.
0: That could be dangerous. Too many.
2: Yeah, true.
0: Mm.
2: Ah. There'll be some coffee making equipment on display.
0: Okay.
2: Machines. And they'll show you how things like temperature and timing can affect flavour.
0: So it's really for your coffee aficionado. Maybe people have their own machines.
2: Or maybe, you know, if you don't know about coffee, you want to learn a bit more.
0: Mm. They do a lot of wine tastings. So it's a similar, maybe you can taste a few and you can buy a big bag of beans or something like that.
2: I imagine you can.
0: Mm.
2: It's free otherwise, but I suppose you're encouraged to buy away.
0: Mm. It's definitely possible. I haven't heard of similar events, but Marrickville is often a groundbreaking suburb, isn't it? Okay, thank you.
2: Okay.
0: Yeah, that's event
2: Sounds believable.
0: One. You know, if you think you have worked out why Ella is, in which of the three events Ella is saying untruths, making things up, text me 0467 922 702. Event number two.
2: So I know you like your coffee. But
0: you've already done that one.
2: Yeah. Whoops. But how do you feel about slam poetry?
0: Look, I am impressed by people who can do it. It's kind of it really upends the traditional image of a poet as being an ethereal English fop sitting under a tree, doesn't it?
2: What does it replace it with?
0: The hip hop rock and roll version, where they're out there and they're doing their poetry, doing their rhymes, and da da da.
2: Yeah, exactly.
0: A lot of enthusiasm and performance.
2: Yeah, look, I've never been a big fan, but that could all change tonight at the Parramatta Leagues Club from 7 until 9, where they're doing their West Side Poetry Slam.
0: And what is the, is West Side just where we are?
2: I guess we're in the West.
0: It's not themed around
2: West Side. It's not West Side Story or anything like that. But so it's an open mic night. So you could even go if you wanted.
0: I could.
2: After
0: so could
2: work,
0: you.
2: Kill a
0: so
2: few hours you. And then, yeah, could. Yes.
0: Well, we wouldn't kill it. We'd be writing our poems.
2: Yeah.
0: We would, wouldn't we?
2: So it's got to be an original piece of writing, obviously, that you perform. Yeah. There'll be a pianist there.
0: A pianist?
2: Yeah, who's going to be providing an accompaniment to the slams, which I think would be interesting because I wonder how they would know about the tone of your piece. You know,
0: yeah,
2: imagine if they started doing a, you know, a little jig and you're, yeah, exactly.
0: Talking about your dead grandmother or something.
2: Exactly.
0: Yeah,
2: exactly.
0: Or the opposite. You're really up-tempo and they're like minor chords.
2: Yeah.
0: That's it. Would that be something you would consult with the pianist beforehand?
2: I don't know if there'll be time.
0: Yeah. Could you think you could just walk past the pianist as you enter stage and say, don't you play a word? Or, yeah, just sad.
2: Sad, please.
0: Angry. Don't say a word. Don't touch those keys.
2: I think, honestly, the chances are it's probably going to be sad and introspective with slam poetry. I've proven wrong.
0: I thought it'd be more likely with slam poetry to be angry and the government's beating me down.
2: Yeah, you know. Yeah. Mm. So, anyway, that's $10 for a concession and $12 for a standard ticket tonight. At the Parramatta Leagues Club.
0: Karen asks, don't think the coffee thing is real. How will they have machines plumbed in to make coffee? Oh, my goodness. That is... No, but they're often...
2: Can you just plug it in? Like...
0: I don't know.
2: He doesn't need plumbing.
0: Like at markets at the local school near our place, there's people that make proper coffee. I have no idea what happens with plugs.
2: My coffee machine at home and some of the fancier coffee machines I've seen, you just kind of add water to it and you can plug it into a regular outlet.
0: Yeah.
2: I think we're overthinking it here. Mm.
0: Someone says Sunday is Mother's Day. Is that true?
2: Oh, no. I'm really worried.
0: Freya, can we...
2: Is it?
0: Freya, can we confirm whether Sunday is or not Mother's Day? Everyone's
2: get your
0: really
2: mum a bag of coffee.
0: Yeah.
2: Go together.
0: Yeah. Yeah. I don't think it is. Is it? It is. Sunday is Mother's Day. Thank you, Freya.
2: I've missed a golden opportunity for a good fake event here.
0: Time to panic. All right, so event two is the slam poetry. What's it called again?
2: West Side Poetry Slam.
0: Yeah, West Side Poetry Slam tonight, Parramatta Leagues Club, starting at?
2: 7.
0: 7 p.m., $10 or $12, Poetry with Piano. That could have been the subtitle. And the third event.
2: I am pleased to announce it is the 17th anniversary of the TV show Glee going to air. Do you know Glee?
0: Yeah. It goes a little something like this, right? Everybody wants a thrill. Set in a school, musical group.
2: Bunch of misfits come together. They make beautiful, beautiful music.
0: Every
2: covers.
0: Every ep, there's a kind of a cappella musical number.
2: Many.
0: Yeah, right.
2: Per episode.
0: Yeah. So. The tragedy often. 17th. So that would make it 2009.
2: 2008, actually.
0: Oh.
2: Yeah.
0: Right. So that'd be 18th.
2: No comment. Okay, may I continue?
0: Sure.
2: So there will be parties all over the country.
0: Yeah.
2: The one in Sydney is this Saturday.
0: Okay.
2: Oh, sorry, it's Friday.
0: Yeah.
2: From 9.
0: Friday.
2: No. Darling Harbour, home the venue. Mm. There was one last week in Melbourne. There'll be one in Brizzy next week.
0: Mm.
2: It's all Glee.
0: And what might we expect there?
2: Just lots of Glee music and dancing.
0: Okay.
2: That's pretty much it.
0: All right, Glee music. So it's just like, it's not like a stage performance. It's here's the Glee music, da-da-da, get up and could you buy a drink there perhaps?
2: You could definitely buy a drink. I think that's the point. Get a little bit tipsy. Listen to Don't Stop Believin'.
0: Mm.
2: No.
0: Heather says the coffee one is fake. People who do coffee tastings are posers, and posers are rich, and organisations know that and would charge. Oh, I see. Someone else is very adamant about something, but I can't quite work it out. Oh, a third person saying they think, they don't think the slam poetry is the Parramatta vibe. I think you might be underestimating Parramatta there. Parramatta has lots of vibes,
2: there's
0: right?
2: There's live music out the window. There's everything going on here. So
0: yeah.
2: I don't know about that.
0: But it is a Wednesday night. I would have thought slam poetry is more likely Thursday to Saturday, like it's a party
2: more prominent
0: atmosphere.
2: Position.
0: I'm really sus of the coffee one. I'm very sus that the 17th anniversary, if it did in fact start in 2008, is actually 18 years. That could be just, the undone shoelace that brought you crashing down, I think. And you're either acting like I've caught you on that, or you genuinely reacting like I've caught you on that. Anything you want to say? All right, we're almost out of time. I'm going to guess that the false one, I would have gone coffee, but because of the 18th controversy, I'm saying the Glee is a fake.
2: You're wrong. I could tell you had me on the coffee. The coffee was the fake. So last minute, it is 2009 that it was released. I just decided to get that little detail wrong.
0: Oh, that's so cunning.
2: I know.
0: That is so cunning. I forgot you're quite good at maths. Ah, coming up to 1 o'clock. After the news, Adam Spencer with a robot that can play table tennis.
3: Adam Story with ABC News. The federal government has announced a $10 billion fuel security package, which includes increasing the country's emergency stockpiles. Isabel Rowe reports.
4: To help protect Australia against more volatility in the Middle East, Prime Minister Anthony Albanese says Tuesday's budget will include money to boost fuel stockpiles by 10 days' worth to 50 days. He's also announced $7.5 billion in loans and financial support to help supply and storage of fuel, and $3.2 billion for a government-owned fuel reserve. Along with the states, Mr Albanese says work will start on re-establishing local refineries.
5: What Australians can be certain of is that we are throwing everything at this.
4: The Prime Minister says he still wants people to conserve fuel where possible.
3: The Federal Police Commissioner says some Australians with connections to members of the Islamic State group will be arrested when they return to Australia. The government has been alerted that 4 women and 9 children have booked flights to fly home from Syria. Commissioner Chrissy Barrett says police have been collecting evidence on Australians in Syria for more than a decade.
6: I will not flag how many individuals will be arrested or when they will be arrested to protect a number of our investigations. However, I will confirm these points. Some individuals will be arrested and charged. Some will face continued investigations when they arrive in Australia.
3: The state government says 2 members of the group will return to New South Wales. A mother has told the Royal Commission on Anti-Semitism and Social Cohesion she's considering moving her Jewish children out of the country because of how they've been treated by peers. The inquiry has heard from a mother and her 2 daughters about their experience of anti-Semitism in public high schools. The mother, appearing under the pseudonym AAE, has told the hearing the daily abuse her children endured has made her lose trust in the school leadership.

0: American people released from indefinite immigration detention has been upheld by the High Court. Elizabeth Byrne reports.
1: An Iranian man who was released when the High Court ruled indefinite immigration detention was illegal was among the first three to learn the government had arranged a visa for him to be removed to Nauru. His lawyers argued...
0: With around 150 people on board, including four Australians, is currently anchored off Cape Verde, about 3 or 4 days' journey from the Canaries. Three people aboard have died, with two of the deaths confirmed to have been caused by hantavirus. A ceasefire declared by Ukraine but not confirmed by Russia has come into effect. Moscow announced that it will observe a unilateral ceasefire between the 8th and 9th of May during World War II commemorations, threatening Ukraine with a massive missile strike if Ukrainian forces try to disrupt the event. But Ukraine's president has called the proposal not serious and instead suggested his own truce starting today. To the weather for this afternoon, isolated showers in the northeast becoming scattered during the afternoon, possible thunderstorms on the northern slopes and ranges, and isolated showers developing in the far south. Partly cloudy in Sydney this afternoon.

0: Great to have your company. Adam Spencer in a moment on a robot that has beaten the world's best tennis player. Is this when we should start worrying? Also this hour, drug dealers apparently have a new way of delivering their product via drones. I guess it had to happen, didn't it? What can we do about it? And after 1:30, Bruce Isaacs will be in to talk about the movies you find a guilty pleasure. And I think by guilty pleasure, we mean you like it a lot more than the critics do. Maybe you like it because it's not a good movie. You just kind of wallow and revel in that. Adam Spencer is author of the Substack Nerd News, which you can find at Adam B. Spencer on Substack, and joins us. G'day, Adam.
1: Hey, James. How are you going?
0: Very good, thank you. Is this, like, you wrote about robots, a robot breaking the human half marathon record. I wasn't worried then. Should I be worried now?
1: Yes, so a couple of weeks ago, a robot broke the human record for the half marathon, and I wrote in my Substack at the time, impressive, but not that surprising that something powered by a battery with an engine in it can eventually run faster than a human being is going to tire. And I said specifically in that Substack, what will be really impressive will be when they develop dexterity, nuance, ultra-fast reaction time to a fast-evolving situation. And Sony basically said, hold my beer. Here is a robot called Ace that plays table tennis good enough to beat professionals. It's the first time table tennis playing robots have jumped to that level.
0: Wow. And is this, they're not just a moving wall, like they have a bat the size of the normal bat, I assume.
1: Yeah, great question. So it operates in two vectors. One, there's a sort of track horizontal, parallel to the base of the table tennis table, so it's sliding side to side. But then there's an arm that then reacts and goes in and out to hit the ball. So side to side movement, then what does the arm do? And the two vectors of speed here that are incredible are this. It's got 12 cameras in operation. 9 of them are just plotting the trajectory of the ball and moving left and right. Those 9 cameras pick up where the ball's going 11 times faster than the human eye, brain, visual system. We react in about a quarter of a second to a ball. This thing reacts in 1/50th of a second side to side. But the real challenge in table tennis has always been, if you watch elite players, they don't just hit the ball, they put incredible spin and grip and curve on it. That's always been what's messed robots around. Well, 3 of these sensors don't follow the track of the ball. They're pixel detectors that detect changes in pixel colour. Why is that important? The white ball they're playing with has a small branding logo written on it. So as the machine sees white pixels change to red and red back to white as the logo rotates, it can interpret the spin of the ball. It can go, okay, that thing's spinning sort of clockwise left to right at about 30 degrees below the horizontal, 60 revs per second. So finally, this thing can also handle the incredible spin that elite table tennis players put on the ball. That's why it's taking points, games, and in sometimes matches off the greatest table tennis players in the world in an exercise that demands both speed but incredibly subtle, dexterous reaction.
0: I was hoping there was going to be like a Daleks blind spot, Doctor Who Daleks, these robots with wheels. All you had to do was escape, was find some stairs and walk up them. I was thinking the drop shot, but it sounds like the robot can extend to get any drop shot.
1: Yeah, look, the one solace we can take in these, and not this current Substack, but the previous one about the robot half marathon, the one solace we can take, James, is you see the videos of the very best. You then go and watch the ones that don't quite make it. So after that robot broke the world human half marathon, all these other videos came online of the dozens of other robots that were running in that race. One I've got in my stack that literally trips on a little mound that covers a TV cable wire at the start line. Nice. And when it falls, doesn't just go, I'm done, literally disintegrates. An arm comes flying off. They run out with a hospital stretcher to take this robot away. So while the best of the best are very good, we can still cling to our brittle humanity watching the worst

0: of the best still fall short of the mark?
1: I'm worried about any bricklayers listening because, I mean, I don't know. There might be nuances in bricklaying. I'm not aware. But responding to a spinning, moving, velocity, varying table tennis ball sounds like if a robot can do that very successfully, it can lay bricks, right?
0: I was before this wave of AI. 8 years ago, there was a firm in Perth that built a house in 3 days using robots only. So there's a certain art. What you'll probably find for a significant period of time is there's a certain art to a percentage of bricklaying. The famous Gehry building across from the Ultimo ABC, 300,000 bricks laid by hand, all at specific angles that look like a falling paper bag. Then there is also, can we just put 25,000 bricks up the size of this massive wall, please? Mm-hmm. You'll probably have a period of augmentation where the robots are doing the fast, basic, more dangerous bricklaying while human artisans are working on top of that. There at least will be a period of that in most professions where robotics and other AI becomes more and more the norm. It's concerning. It's a long time before I think a robot's going to do surgery on people, but certainly with prostate surgery now, most of the world's best prostate surgeons will use robot arms and robot detection to do the surgery because of the incredible precision they can bring about, even finer than a human hand. So there's no manual occupations that are necessarily completely off limits, but the more human skill and subtlety and dexterity that are involved in a task, the longer before you'll be looking at a robot direct replacement. Where these things will come in far quicker, I think, James, is either really heavy, laborious work, work in a factory where you're moving things up 30 metres high to go and get something up the top in a sort of massive dispensary situation, or in disaster, etc. There's an earthquake and currently humans crawl through the rubble, listening for sounds, smelling to see if there's dangerous gases, hoping to find someone, putting themselves at just as much risk as the people who might be inside. Robots will be the first wave of going into fire zones, going into where a building has collapsed, going into where something could still go off and detonate, telling humans if it's safe to go in or maybe executing the rescue themselves.
1: Wow. Peter's got a question about the table tennis. Peter?
2: Hey, James. Hey, Adam.
1: G'day.
0: Hey, James.
2: So how does the robot serve the ball?
1: Nice. We've found the fatal flaw, have we?
0: Unfortunately, you have not. It's got a second arm that holds a small sort of cup that the ball fits into. It flicks the cup. The ball goes up into the air. It hits the serve. Sorry, mate. It was the game that it beat people who practice hours and hours a day of table tennis was completely full match situation, official umpires and everything. This thing played the full game. That's the other interesting thing, because early in a robotics, you get a situation where these things could do something as long as you set them up in perfect, pristine conditions and there was no crosswind and they were allowed when they fell over for humans to come and pick them back up. But more and more, we're seeing complete self-sufficiency within the described task.
1: Someone asked, can we program this?

0: robot to bat in cricket? I mean, maybe if it can play table tennis, could it?
1: Oh, absolutely, you'd be able to. Again, the reaction speed would be faster than that of a human.
0: Yeah.
1: The amazing thing about people facing a cricket ball that's coming to 150 kilometres an hour is when you factor in that 0.23 of a second that it takes the human eye to perceive something. From the moment it hits your retina, and this is something that really confuses scientists, how can people like Steve Smith react so quickly when, in fact, by the time their brain is processing something, the ball is, in real time, closer to them than they are seeing it to be? There's this incredible degree there of just trained muscle memory, and they're making a decision when the ball's halfway down the pitch. These robots have got a speed advantage of a factor of 10 at the moment. It'll probably get faster on these things. I think you will certainly see one day a robot that is harder to dismiss than Steve Smith or Usman Khawaja.
0: Unless they're facing a robot that could bowl presumably at 1,500 kilometres an hour. Matt is getting practical. Yeah, sorry, go on.
1: No, no, let Matt go. Fire away.
0: Matt says, do you think that humanoid star robots are in the near future, say within the next 10 years, who would replace carers in our home, would say someone who is elderly and who could cook and clean, stack the dishwasher, feed them everything. My, he says, nerdy friends thinks that on the horizon. I tell them they're dreaming. I reckon that's at least 100 years away. What do you reckon, Adam?
1: It's absolutely nowhere near 100 years away. If I had to put a year, I'd say guaranteed within 10 years.
0: Wow.
1: Two different parts of that in particular. A lot of aged care is really difficult. You're lifting up a mattress, you're changing beds. It's really heavy work. Often that workforce skews towards physically smaller women, not massively big, burly guys. All sorts of injuries in changing beds, lifting beds into a prone position with someone lying in them, etc. Absolutely, you'll get robots doing that part. And the companionship piece is real interesting. There's no excuse for not visiting your mum if you're in the same city as her. But my mum, who lives in a retirement village, said 30 to 40% of her fellow residents get zero visitors a year. They are the last surviving member of their family, or their family lives in Perth or something like that. For those people, a little bit of companionship, and for people in a degree of cognitive decline who are happy to have the same conversation six times a day and then watch that favourite movie again in a way that's challenging for humans to interact with because you don't even recognise who I am, I'm getting bored, I'm stressed that we're having this conversation over and over, you will without doubt see companionship and physical labour in those spaces taken on by smart machines in the comparatively near future. It's nothing like a 100-year time frame.
0: Interesting. Now, that's all exciting slash terrifying, but we're going to end with some inspirational discussion about the great David Attenborough turning 100 this week.
1: Yeah, let's do that. We've looked at the robot apocalypse that is coming. Mm. Let's celebrate the very best of humanity. And there's a handful of people on Earth, James, in these politicised, polarised times who you can put up there and go, I don't think anyone's got a trouble with person X. David Attenborough would have to be on that list of just universally agreed wonderful human beings, and he celebrates 100 years of his own life on Earth this Friday. The BBC are in the middle of a massive festival of all things Attenborough. I've written about the great man in my latest Substack, and it turns out, James, he was almost never allowed on TV because, according to an expert at the BBC, he had great TV smarts, but his teeth were just too large. And on this critical day, someone calls in sick moments before a show goes to air. They let old Chompers Attenborough onto the screen and history is made. Life on Earth, in particular in 1979, redefined the concept of the nature documentary. Yeah. That legendary scene of him just being rolling around with the Rwandan gorillas, it brought a humanity and a phrase he was often described as having a reverential awe or an appropriate awe at what he saw. And I don't think there's many people who've exposed us to the beauty of the natural world and inspired us with awe to the extent that David Attenborough has. Happy birthday, David.
0: Happy birthday, David. And in terms of his longevity, we were impersonating him when I was at school. You know, that very distinctive cadence, 100 million years ago, when I was in school, and he's still making pro. It's amazing.
1: My Substack has a photo of him holding court at a big gig in Perth, and there's a wonderful story. Here's a wonderful quick story I'll share with you. A friend of mine who was sponsoring a visit of David's out here, a talking tour, smuggled him into a bookstore because David wanted to buy a book, and they're trying to sneak out. They're in this

0: big shopping mall, and they come out, and a bit of a crowd has gathered because someone thinks they know who that went inside. And they're trying to, and Attenborough's 91 at this stage. They're trying to ferry him back to this car. So heads down, hats down, don't look at anyone. They get outside. One person in the crowd realises who it is. They don't rush forward and ask for a photo. They don't mob the man. This guy just stands back and starts to applaud. And another person applauds. And another and David Attenborough walks down this corridor, this gauntlet of people in Perth, just giving him a standing ovation.
1: Wow.
0: For a life well led as he walks to his car. He sits in, turns to my friend Simon and says, gee, that was fun. Shall we do it again?
1: Oh, that's nice. Because I think if that happened to him everywhere he went every day, he might get sick of it. But it's a nice thing. It's a very, I hope, Adam, you and I get that once in our life.
0: But the point you make, James, about would you watch a robot bowl a cricket ball to a super robot batsman? And that the point is, in sports, we will get to the point where these robots can do it more. I think people will still want to watch human sport. Hmm. I'd rather watch a human who's going to occasionally make a mistake, and that tension of can they play the shot, can the number 11 batsman hang in there even though they don't have the ability to be there, is far more gripping. I'd rather watch a game of AFL with Isaac Heaney shooting a goal from 45 metres than a robot punting one from 90 metres that I know is going to go through because it never misses. That humanity, that human struggle, I think is still going to be a big part of our entertainment set and what inspires us, even when we get machines around us that can outperform humans in many of our traditions. Endeavours.
1: Which are both beautiful words and cunning ones, because they bring us to the thing, the event you want to you want to mention, that shows people not just performing, but performing without any idea what they're going to be doing.
0: That's right. This Sunday, Sunday week, we're doing the traditional celebrity theatre sports. Theatre sports all-stars as part of the Sydney Comedy Festival. Some of Sydney and the world's best improvisers on stage for a couple of hours, making it up as we go along. No assistance from ChatGPT, no robotics. You will see great humanity, and you will see humanity at its struggling, most pathetic worst as a group, a cast of all-star theatre sports players make it up entirely from scratch for a couple of hours at the Enmore Theatre, Sunday week, 4 p.m. as part of the Sydney Comedy Festival.
1: And please, if you do go and you see Adam, just start applauding. And it'll be quite embarrassing if you're the only one, but hopefully everyone will stand and do it, and you'll get a bit of those.
0: I'll tell you, James, there's been moments on that theatre sports stage when I would have given anything for the sound of one hand clapping.
1: Great to talk to you. Adam Spencer is the author of the Substack Nerd News, which you can find at Adam B. Spencer at Substack. Thanks very much, Adam.
0: Have a great day, James.
1: You too.
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3: A World War II hospital ship torpedoed. From over 300 souls, just 64 survivors, including a young nurse. Ellen Savage and the Heroes of the Centaur by Grant Lee Keyser. Book and audiobook out now.
1: Drones, aren't they wonderful? Amazing new technology, are they? They may be being used to deliver drugs. Police allege two men used a drone to deliver methamphetamines to a residential unit in Wollongong last Tuesday. To tell us about it and whether this is a trend, Dr. Vince Hurley, senior lecturer at Macquarie University and former police hostage negotiator, joins us. G'day, Vince.
4: Hi, James. Good afternoon.
1: I guess it's kind of logical, really. Like, even if they catch the drone, they haven't caught you.
4: No, as an actual fact, I mean, we like to think that criminals aren't that intelligent, but they are pretty savvy when it comes to picking up new technologies and exploiting them.
1: Yeah, much more efficient than, I guess, delivering to your clients by car, much less dangerous. If you catch a drone, I wonder, have you got the evidence within the drone to lead you to the person controlling the drone or not?
4: No, not necessarily. Most people can go in and buy a drone for their backyard use, and then once the drug is put in this case, allegedly down in the Illawarra, and is then delivered to an individual, you have to be able to link the drug to an individual. Now, that individual may have bought a drone for a third party, but that doesn't necessarily mean that the person that owns the drone owns the drug. So under law, you have to be able to prove possession of the drug to a specific individual.
1: Right. So what are police going to do about it? I feel a bit sorry for the police because every 6 months there seems to be a totally new type of crime no one would have imagined 5 years ago, and they've got to work out what to do about it.
4: No, and exactly right. I don't think the police, having been in for quite some time, or formally, that they will know how to deal with this

0: for the next, you know, 5 years. And the same goes for e-bikes trafficking drugs around Sydney. But just getting back to the drones, how can you identify a drone at 9 o'clock at night when it's dark and they make no noise? The police cannot police, pun, the sky 24 hours a day. Mm. They are so obscure and so small that it's easily, it's fantastic technology for the criminals.
1: Yeah, yeah. They officers found a green dog poo bag containing, they say, 66 grams of meth inside the damaged drone. They found this one because it crashed, and you would imagine if one crashed, who knows how many didn't crash and successfully completed their mission.
0: Look, this has been going on for years. It might be a surprise to listeners, but in the US in particular, this is really common. Flying them into actual exercise yards in prison. So there's anti-drone technology to be able to do that, to block them coming in. But in Australia, we don't actually don't hear about it because we don't associate drones with trafficking drugs. But when you think about it, drones have been used in the Ukraine war, carrying bombs. They've been used, drones, for delivering food. So all they're really doing is replacing one product or item for drugs. So it's not really that new, even though we are just not aware of it.
1: Can I ask you how agile, to use a 21st century word, police are with technology? I ask because I guess it was about 8 or 9 years ago, my daughter got a computer nicked from a park. The computer was still on. We had it on Find My Phone, and I rang up the police and said, I know where it is. I know the exact building it's in. And they said, we can't do anything with that technology. It's not sufficient for us to go and search anywhere. So I'm wondering how, you know, if criminals are using technology, are police also being agile enough to use what they can?
0: Short answer, no. Right. And the reason for that is that the police have a limited resources, limited money to be able to investigate in technology. And they are hamstrung by the organisation, by the ability to actually go and purchase new technology and to train and test that technology about what's occurring. Whereas the criminals, they're not bound by any ethics, by the law. They don't comply with the law. So they've got nothing to lose. They're the easy and quick adopters of it. And just like, you know, as I said, e-bikes before, underwater drones with cocaine are really common in the Americas, which are navigated by Elon Musk's Starlink. So, you know, they take your technology and exploit it. And law enforcement agencies, in particular the police in Australia, you know, in my view, are probably 5 to 10 years behind e-bikes and drones generally with drug trafficking and organised crime.
1: Mm. I wonder if today, if I got my phone nicked and I could show the police another phone, you know, like my wife's or something, that had the location of my phone on it, whether today that would be sufficient, you know, it was clearly in one particular building in a house, whether today that would be sufficient for them to go. I mean, I know you're not in the police anymore, but...
0: Yeah, look, I would suggest probably not. And the reason for that is that the police would want to have more than a doubt that that is the case. Not that they wouldn't take your word for it, but then they would have to go and get a search warrant.
1: Yeah,
0: and that can take 2 or 3 days to be able to justify in front of a magistrate that this stolen property is now in a location. And the reason for that is that it's not in what police call it a continual pursuit. In other words, if someone saw your daughter's laptop being stolen, then taken to the house, that would be different because there's clear evidence or a chain of possession or custody of that. Yeah, but 1 or 2 days later, and many of the police, in my experience, are behind the eight ball in understanding the implications of technology.
1: That's interesting, isn't it? And perhaps suggests, you know, there might be a case for the how they're trained and having more technology, which of course requires more money, and then there's less money to put, you know, people on in the streets and whatever. So it's a difficult situation, isn't it?
0: There's only a finite amount of money, and everyone wants it for their particular cause, and that's understandable. It's just one of those facts of life, tragically.
1: Hey, look, thank you. That was really interesting hearing about the drones and the depressing news that the crims and, I mean, I guess, you know, even small-scale crims –

0: can get a drone, can't they? You don't have to be a big underworld figure. So I guess there's expect
1: oh,
0: more
1: right.
0: of it.
1: Yeah. Yeah, you're absolutely right. Yep. It's easy, tragically.
0: Yeah, yeah. Hey, look, thanks very much, Vince.
1: It's a pleasure, James. Have a great afternoon.
0: You too. Dr. Vince Hurley, Senior Lecturer at Macquarie University, former police hostage negotiator on 702 ABC Sydney and 1233 ABC Newcastle.
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0: Lovely, lovely, lovely to have your company. Bruce Isaacs, films next. We want to know your guilty pleasures of a film, one where you like it more than the critics. Dieter Hoculi after two with the world's most dangerous bugs and why they need to be that dangerous, why they need to be able to kill a creature the size of us. And I'm also going to ask him, okay, if a bug was the size of you, what would be the easiest to beat in a fight and what would be the hardest? Like a U-sized cockroach, a U-sized beetle, a U-sized slug, which would be the easiest to defeat? It's important.
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0: Great to have your company. Bruce Isaacs with film after the news headlines. And we're going to... Bruce wants to talk about guilty pleasures. That is, the films you love much more than the critics. 29% on Rotten Tomatoes, but you've seen it 14 times. Is it that sort of thing? What are the things that make a guilty pleasure? Leaning into the sentimentality, so bad it's good. We'll talk about that later on. We'll talk about what happens when you stay too long. Well, when guests stay too long, perhaps after a dinner party or a party, even after a kid's party, how the heck do you get them out? It's a practical kind of important topic, I think. But in a moment, we're giving away tickets for you to see An Evening with Fran Lebowitz at the Sydney Opera House. If you want to win a couple of, or go into the draw to win a couple of ticks, all you got to do is ring up now and tell me why seeing Fran Lebowitz would be really good for you, why it would be an important, why it would make your life better. That's, we'll give it to the person with the best reason. Doesn't have to be true. Just why would seeing Fran Lebowitz make your life better? Call now 1-300-222-702. Let's get the latest news headlines. Good afternoon, Adam Story.
5: Afternoon, James. Australia will increase its fuel reserve and look into re-establishing refineries as part of a $10 billion fuel and fertiliser security package. The Prime Minister says Tuesday's budget will include money to boost fuel stockpiles from 10 days' worth to 50. A man wearing a T-shirt with a swastika on it has been moved on by police outside the Royal Commission into Anti-Semitism, which is being held in Sydney. The man was approached by officers at around 11 this morning after he was seen loitering near the inquiry wearing the T-shirt, which also had an anti-Semitic slogan on it. And the police commissioner says some Australians with connections to members of the Islamic State group will be arrested when they return to Australia. The federal government says it's been alerted that four women and nine children have booked flights to fly home from Syria. More news at 2 o'clock.
6: She's gotten worse. Lots of anger.
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0: Great to have your company. Bruce Isaacs joins us. Bruce is a professor of film at Sydney University and a host of Film versus Film podcast. G'day, Bruce.
8: Hey, James. How are you going?
0: Good. I'm really excited about getting you to judge the why.
8: Yes, I'm all clued up, so I'm ready.
0: Yeah, well, yeah, I think it's fair to say you know very little about Fran Lebowitz.
8: Yes. I know the name, but I can't place
0: this person.
8: That's fine. Yeah.
0: All you got to give it to is the person who has the most persuasive reason why winning the tickets would be good for their life. Elaine, yes, hi, go ahead.
9: Oh, good day. I'm glad you're talking to me. Yes, why being able to see Fran Lebowitz would be great for my life. I've always adored her and followed her. I'm an older person, so I've been observing her for many years. And

0: my faith in the intellectual life of Americans.
1: Yes, it's an important thing right now, right? Yeah.
0: Yes.
1: Very good, Francis. Hang on the line. One more. Jade, hi.
2: Oh, hi. Is that me?
1: It sure is. Why would it be good for you?
2: It would be good for me because my late ex-husband, with whom I was on very close terms still, he wanted me to read a book he gave me on Fran Lebowitz, and I never did. And now to actually go and see her would assuage some of my guilt.
1: Well, that's important, isn't it? That's a very poignant and personal message. So, Bruce, you've got to give what you've got. Either Elaine, or followed her for years. Melanie, who had a very good reason that I can't remember. Francis, restore a bit of faith into the intellectual life of Americans. Well, that's right. Melanie was, she doesn't have a mobile phone and that impresses her. And Jude, it'll assuage her guilt. Beautiful word, assuage.
3: Okay.
1: Who do you want to give them to?
3: I was captivated by Elaine, the first person, because I do actually now place Anne Lewis as the photographer who kind of chronicled decades. And I love the way Elaine talked about seeing the world in a very particular way. So I would like to give the tickets to Elaine.
1: There'll be more chances Thursday and Friday. Well done, Elaine. They were all good.
0: Thank
1: you. They were all really good. It was tough competition, so well done.
0: So excited. I don't know if I'm on air.
1: Yeah, you are on air. You really are.
0: Oh, I'm on air because I just want to tell you, I'm walking Centennial Park with a friend and there's just piles of cockatoos having sex around us on the grass. I don't know why. It's an extraordinary scene. And Fran Lebowitz would have loved to take a picture of these birds.
1: Apparently they only started having sex when I announced you as a winner. So they're very excited for you, I think. I'll put you on hold. You're in the running, though, Elaine. It doesn't definitely mean you've won the tickets. The draw will be on Friday. So now we can, even though Bruce is already here, we'll play his little movie thing.
4: With Bruce Isaacs.
1: And, Bruce, you this is your topic, Guilty Pleasures.
3: Yes.
1: So explain.
3: I think this came about because one of the funniest things that ever happened to me at university was in a lecture, I will often kind of be a bit playful. And I said in a lecture once, the great masterpiece Transformers by Michael Bay. I don't know if you remember that movie. Now, for me, that was a bit of a guilty pleasure, but I was literally saying it as a gag to a lecture with about 300 people in it. And then I remember that we got the unit evaluations at the end of semester, and somebody wrote, if this academic thinks that Transformers is a masterpiece, his credentials need to be examined. And it was just one of the funniest things I'd encountered in my entire career.
1: Yes.
3: So it just occurred to me that all of us have got these things, right? Mm. These films that we go back to again and again, but we're kind of a bit, I don't know, we're a bit reticent to tell other people just why we do this. So I just thought that's a fascinating topic.
1: Yeah, I think that's right. And look, is a workable definition schmaltzy, sentimental, but where there is a big discrepancy between what the critics say and what you and your enjoyment of the film, i.e. yours is a lot higher.
3: Exactly. And I think the big definition for me is the kind of film that you're not really supposed to take seriously, and so critics don't, but you keep returning to because it has some kind of allure for you. Mm. And I think that's like a good definition of the guilty pleasure.
1: Yeah, right. And sorry, I don't really want to say this, but there's a few people texting in, so I probably should. It's possible, Bruce, as our judge, and we deliberately wanted a judge who was just an expert on the human condition and why people wanted Fran Lebowitz tickets, not on Fran Lebowitz. You might have been thinking of Annie Lebowitz, who's the photographer. But Fran is she's more of a New York writer. Anyway, we can leave that behind.
3: Okay, well, thank you for that. Well, I still found Elaine's sort of plea for the tickets really compelling.
1: I think you've bravely decided to bare your soul with this topic of guilty pleasures. And of course, we want to hear yours. 0467 922 702. 0467 922 702 is the text and the phone. 1300 222 702.

0: Oh, so a couple of people also suggesting that our winner got Annie Leibovitz mixed up with Fran Leibovitz.
1: Yes.
0: That doesn't matter. It's because she is very eloquent and the others can definitely call back tomorrow. You Want to Bare Your Soul by discussing a film that's out now that is perhaps a guilty pleasure of yours.
1: Oh, this is – you're talking about Michael.
0: I am.
1: Oh, my goodness. Okay, so – I have found this one of the most fascinating films for me, maybe in 2 or 3 years, okay? And the reason being, and I'm sure people who follow the media will know this, the film is getting absolutely trampled by critics globally.
0: Yeah.
1: I mean, on Rotten Tomatoes, it's in the high 20s or low 30s, which is very poor. I mean, this is the worst of cinema. And on the other hand, when there are broad surveys taken of audiences coming out of the cinema, they're running at a 97%.
0: Oh, so wow.
1: I have been fascinated by this incredible discrepancy between the audience response, which is a kind of generalized IMDb type thing, and the critics' response, which, you know, can be people on social media, but is also, you know, reputable newspapers, magazines, etc. And I will confess that I absolutely loved the film. And I actually think this is the perfect example of a guilty pleasure because it's the kind of film you're not supposed to love because of obviously the controversy of the topic. And I think what's become fascinating for me is that Michael has received a critical reception based on the fact that it completely neglects anything to do with any controversial or problematic aspects of his character or history or behavior or the legalities, and only engages in his rise to fame and the musical side of his life. So for me, I find this, it's not only just a guilty pleasure in that I absolutely loved the film when I saw it, it's a guilty pleasure in it's the kind of film that I think it's very difficult to admit that you love. I can sort of get away with it because I'm, you know, I'm a lecturer at Sydney Uni. I can kind of say what I want about movies. But I think it's hard for people to come out and openly say, I loved this movie in print or online or in some kind of official platform. So that was my thought around the guilty pleasure of Michael.
0: That's very interesting. And I should say, there's many texts that are still coming in saying that that the winner of our it's not the tickets, it's the opportunity to win the tickets.
1: Yes.
0: Thought she was getting the opportunity to see Annie Leibovitz, not Fran Leibovitz. So we're going to get Elaine. We're trying to get Elaine back on the phone. I'll explain what happened. We'll see if she still wants them. If she does, she won them fair and square. And if not, she can donate them back. So Elaine's in Centennial Park with the cockatoos.
2: Yes, they're having sex. There's just so many of them. It's
0: overwhelming. They're still having sex. It's still going on. So Elaine, about 1,000, not quite, listeners alerted me to the fact that you thought you were getting an opportunity to see the photographer Annie Leibovitz, not the writer Fran Leibovitz. Would that be true?
2: Oh, goodness me, what a mistake. No, but I also equally admire Annie as much as Fran, and I have confused them before in the past.
0: Oh, I see. So you thought you were getting the opportunity to win Annie tickets, but now knowing that you're

0: and I have confused them before in the past.
1: Oh, I see. So you thought you were getting the opportunity to win Annie tickets, but now knowing that you've got the opportunity to win Fran tickets, you're still interested?
0: Almost definitely. All right. In fact, you know, anyone called Leibovitz is like right up my alley. Yeah, there's
1: We've also got tickets to Barry Leibovitz, who's a plumber who lives in Dapto. He's doing a show.
0: About him. Yeah, his reputation goes before him.
1: So you still want him?
0: Yes, please.
1: All right, you still.
0: Franny or Annie? Yep.
1: All right, good. Well, you're in the draw at the end of the week to see.
0: I can't wait.
1: Some Leibovitz. Good on you. Well, keep us.
0: Thank you for making my day. If you were here, I'd order you a coffee and a burger. We're at the Silver Bullet now.
1: Birds are having sex
0: and we're having lunch. Okay.
1: You've managed to talk about the cockatoos having sex five times, I think. Also, I couldn't accept your coffee. It's nice of you to offer, but it will be considered a bribe here at the ABC.
0: Keep us informed
1: via text, perhaps, of any interesting cockatoo developments.
0: We'll be happy to do that.
1: Lovely, Elaine. Thank you very much. So I hope that's put everyone's mind at rest.
2: I just love how culturally vigilant and astute people are. That's magnificent.
1: Yeah, that's fantastic. Can I play you one of my guilty pleasures?
2: Yes.
1: Yes, the Chipmunks. In fact, the whole trilogy, there's a fourth, but I didn't like the fourth. But the first three, Elvin and the Chipmunks, kind of cartoons. No, not the cartoons. I guess the Chipmunks is CGI, but there's real actors who are really good, like comic actors like David Cross playing record producer Ian Hawke, one of my favourite film characters in the entire world. I think, Tinge, it's a guilty pleasure because watch them with my three daughters when they were younger. We still do occasionally. And I think they're good. They're genuinely funny. They're generally, there's a lot of good jokes in them. Terrible music, obviously, because it's got the Chipmunk accent. But yeah, that's my guilty pleasure. Do you think that qualifies?
2: It definitely qualifies because, this is not the first time you've mentioned that franchise.
1: Yeah, any excuse.
2: With me, which is fantastic. So I love your passion for it, James.
1: Thank you.
2: And two, I mean, it's a Chipmunk movie, so of course it has to be a guilty pleasure.
1: Yeah.
2: I mean, I'd love to know what it's running at in Rotten Tomatoes if it's lower than Michael.
1: Yeah.
2: Because it's probably at that level.
1: Undeservedly. look, it feels like some people are texting in just pleasures, like Forrest Gump. That's a good film. It won Academy Awards, or at least got nominated. Sound of Music, Baz Luhrmann's Romeo and Juliet. What we want is a guilty pleasure where there is a slight, how would you describe it, a slight sense of shame in loving it.
2: I was literally going to say the word shame. I think I think it can be two kinds of shame. You're shamed by the fact that the film is just considered so poor that you're uncertain about why you like this film. Or you're shamed by the fact that the film has certain qualities that maybe you shouldn't like. Like, I can confess one, I absolutely adore the slasher horror genre.
1: Okay.
2: And I can sort of say, you know, if Sunday afternoon, if I've got nothing to do, I will throw on a classic Italian slasher movie of the 70s. And it is no greater pleasure for me, but it is a guilty pleasure because these are really poorly made, weird movies. And they probably say something more about me than anything else. So I think it's that level of shame that we're looking for.
1: I find this stunning. Just to prove I got it right, Elvin and the Chipmunks has a 28% Rotten Tomatoes score.
2: 28, there we go.
1: But a 64% audience score, which suggests it's a lot of people's guilty pleasure, I think.
2: Yes.
1: Here's a couple of good texts that I think nail it. Guilty pleasure. Robin Hood, Prince of Thieves. Garbage movie, says Simon. Costner's awful. Rubbish Bryan Adams soundtrack. Crap script, except for Ruby Wax's rewrites, but worth it just to watch Alan Rickman chew the scenery for 90 minutes. Absolute highlight of the trashy 90s cinema. That's what we're looking for.
2: That's a perfect one.
1: Michelle suggests Riddick. Nonsensical futuristic drama with a high body count. That's what we're looking for. 0467 922 702 is the text and the phone. 1-300-222-702. Producer Ella went for the Sex and the City movie.
3: I've been calling you for an hour. Why haven't you been answering your phone?
4: Because I don't know where my phone is. So what's going on? Where are you?
3: I was out front. I just left.

0: I can't do this.
1: Oh, my God.
2: Oh, wow. I think any film with the phrase, I can't do this, if you like it, it's got to be a guilty pleasure, surely.
3: I mean, Sex and the City, I have to confess, I haven't seen either of those two movies, which is terrible. I'll have to check it out at some point. But something in that vein, what do you think, James, of the movie Twilight as a guilty pleasure? Because I love
2: yes!
3: that movie.
2: I love
3: it. So that's absolutely the naffest movie you can like, but I absolutely love it. And I watched it recently with my 10-year-old, the whole franchise. And it was just, it was fantastic, but yet it gets such a bad rap with critics and no one's willing to admit they love Twilight.
2: Yeah, no, totally agree with that. Totally agree with that. By the way, I think we should do another segment on, you know, that clip had... we can't do this anymore. Another one that's a total flashing light for me is We Need to Talk. The little phrases that tell you the script writers haven't quite worked hard enough.
3: Yeah, that's fantastic because that's going to continue the entire next act of the movie.
2: Yeah. Can we do, yeah, We Need to Talk.
3: That sounds great, James.
2: Yeah, let's do that sometime.
3: All right. Yeah, great.
2: But we've got another 10 minutes on guilty pleasures, 0467-922-702. We want to hear yours. And the phone number 1-300-222-702. See, this is not what we're looking for. Princess Bride, it's funny and a real pleasure. Yeah, but there's nothing guilty about that. That is a genuinely wonderful film. Julie says,
3: I get what the person's getting at, though, because... it's a very silly movie, but it's become such a cult favorite that, in fact, it's quite fashionable to walk around and say, hey, I love Princess Bride. But I reckon there was something wrong with you. You know, the film has to be completely reassessed.
2: Right, okay. Yeah. Someone says, I love the Hellraiser movies, obscure but brilliant horror, but one or two only. I think they're up to number 9. Hi, James. I like Waterworld. So Waterworld, universally trashed. I love Kev's amphibious nature, Kev Costner that is, and his fab sailboat, and he actually has a moment of good acting when he is uneasy on land. That's from Emma. Okay, that is one of the most... famously panned movies ever, right, Bruce?
3: Yes. Yeah. Well, it also cost, at the time, I believe it was the highest budget film ever, you know?
2: Yeah.
3: And so, and there were apparently Kevin Costner and Kevin Andrews, the guy who was originally supposed to direct it, had a falling out. And so the big trouble was, how are they going to get this movie made? And Dennis Hopper is as crazy in it as he is in Apocalypse Now. So it has all these kitschy qualities. But I will say, I've got a bit of time for Waterworld. I think it was a bit unfairly panned at the time. And the scene where he goes underwater to the underwater city is just absolutely exquisite. I think it's some of the best underwater stuff of that era.
2: Okay, there you go. Matt says Independence Day, action sci-fi film, best movie ever made. People take it too seriously. It's so funny. I mean, Will Smith punching out an alien. Come on. P.S. Love Twilight.
3: Oh, great. Okay, we've got some support for Twilight.
2: Now, someone wants to know whether this film qualifies as a guilty pleasure.
4: I feel it in my fingers.
2: I'd like last time we have double-checked this isn't the version with 18 swear words in a row from Bill Nye, which is a memorable moment on the program. Does Love Actually qualify? I love it and still watch it every Christmas. What do you think, Bruce?
3: Yeah, that's a big yes for me because it's the kind of film that people are embarrassed to admit that they watch every Christmas. You know, you can say you watch Christmas Vacation, but you can't really say Love Actually because it's considered lightweight and kind of schmaltzy and you're overly sincere. So I think that's a brilliant guilty pleasure one.
2: Yeah, okay. Sally says, Ishtar, Warren Beatty, Dustin Hoffman, complete box office flop. My sister and I found out when chatting. Some years after the release, we didn't see the movie together, we both find it hilarious.
3: That's an amazing example because can I add one thing? So I quite like Ishtar, right, which, again, one of the biggest, as the person says, one of the biggest studio flops. But it's made by one of the most interesting American filmmakers, a woman called Elaine May, and there were not many great female filmmakers who

0: coming up through that era of, you know, the great American male director. So people should check out Ishtar and check out anything by Elaine May, which is very cool.
1: Okay. Matthew, hello. G'day, Matthew.
2: G'day,
1: what are you,
2: how are you going?
1: Good, good. What are your guilty pleasures?
2: Oh, my goodness. Spaghetti westerns from the 60s and 70s.
1: And why do you think they're guilty? Like, do you think they're bad but good?
2: Oh, they're terrible. Very cynical takes on the American Old West.
1: Yeah.
2: Sergio Leone was one of the sort of pioneer directors. But he managed to hire people like Clint Eastwood and so forth to film these things in Italian.
1: Yeah.
2: The Italian countryside.
1: Yeah, yeah.
2: And I could just curl up on the couch on a Sunday afternoon, watch an absolutely terribly acted, terribly directed movie, and just doze off.
1: Yeah, nice, nice. Thank you very much, Matthew. Bruce, would another definition be a guilty pleasure is a movie the best circumstances to watch it are with one or two other people, not in a cinema, but on a couch where you can talk to each other through the movie about what's happening.
0: I mean, so that movie then would have to have special resonance for the group, right? That's kind of like a get-together once every year or so where you watch this movie together. But I reckon that's a nice one.
1: Yeah, if you kind of – if you're laughing at the movie, like you want to be able to say to someone, look what he did, that's so great, You know,
0: well, I mean, I have a lot of things like that. I have a twin brother, so, you know, we do that all the time where we'd watch something and just laugh and laugh and talk and we can kind of speak whole sections of movies. So I certainly have that in my own life.
1: Now, someone's nominated a whole genre for guilty pleasures, shark movies. Always outrageous and improbable, but you can't look away. That's interesting. I've deliberately never watched a shark movie because I'm too scared.
0: What about Jaws?
1: Nope, too scared.
0: You've never seen Jaws?
1: I'll tell you why. Because twice on the radio, once 20 years ago, once within the last year, I've played the Jaws theme and said, ring up and tell me what you think. And each time several people have rung up and said, after I saw the movie as a kid, I didn't go in the ocean for 20 years.
0: Well, I will say that... Okay, it's not just a shark, right? It's the fact that you've got an amazing filmmaker making this film. So the way Spielberg makes you terrified of what might be under the ocean, even though you can't see it, is really what makes it so wonderful.
1: Yeah, but see, that's not what I want to be thinking about.
0: No, but James, can I tell you, force yourself to watch it because it is just a masterpiece in filmmaking and in suspense and terror. I mean, it's so great. Put it on before the chipmunks and then throw the chipmunk film on.
1: I'm not playing the music. I don't know where it's coming from, but I feel traumatized. Stop! I'm terrified of sharks going to push its way into the studio. Someone said the Eiger Sanction. That is...
0: That's a great film.
1: That's a great film about climbing Mount Eiger. There's a number of them.
0: It's kind of cheesy, but it's very cool.
1: Yeah, Clint Eastwood's in it. There's a number of people climbing Mount Eiger, but one of them is like working against the group.
0: Yes.
1: Yeah.
0: There's a whole – can I add a genre to the spaghetti western? Something like the kind of buddy cop crime thing. Some of it is so cheesy. So one I wanted to volunteer is a movie called Point Break with Keanu Reeves and Patrick Swayze, which has this kind of ridiculous macho subtext about how tough these men are, but they're kind of pathetic, right? And I think there's an entire genre of that where men are supposed to be men, but really they're kind of failed in what they're trying to do. And I think there's a whole genre of just how cheesy those movies are.
1: Oh, okay. Are there any modern movies like that? Men are supposed to be heroes, but they're failures? Or is that just life?
0: I know. I think it's a constant with cinema, with art. But I do think there was something in the 80s and early 90s where you were seeing film art.

0: after film. Like, you know, take a movie like Lethal Weapon, which, you know, is considered a really great action movie,
1: Oh,
0: but
1: yeah.
0: I challenge anybody to go and watch it and try and take it seriously. It's so over the top and silly. But of course, that's why I love it.
1: One last call from Jerry. Jerry?
2: Oh, g'day, James.
1: Go ahead.
2: Oh, look, that gentleman that rang up and said that Sergio Leone films were incredibly bad doesn't know his guns and westerns.
1: Oh, but he did love them.
2: Yeah, but he also said that they were badly directed and badly acted.
1: Whereas you think they're great.
2: Well, I'd like to ask your guest what he thinks about Once Upon a Time in the West.
1: All right, we're nearly out of time, but quickly, Bruce.
0: Thank you for that question. Once Upon a Time in the West is in my top five movies of all time.
1: No!
0: I think it's... Wow. Oh, my God, it's one of the most extraordinary films.
1: Okay.
0: And look, for what it's worth, Sergio Leone is one of the great visual stylists. I mean, I think truly one of the great filmmakers.
1: Wow. You'll have to tell us the other four next time.
0: yeah, we should do that. Top fives.
1: Top fives, yeah. Oh, that could be fun. Hey, thanks very much, Bruce.
0: Thank you so much, James. Lovely to talk to you.
1: Great to talk to you, as always, Bruce Isaacs, Professor of Film Studies at Sydney University, co-host of the Film Versus Film podcast. Hey, don't go away. After the news, Dita Hoculi will join us to talk about bugs and insects. And if a bug was the size of a human, what would be the easiest and hardest to win a fight with? It's an important question.
3: Adam Story with ABC News. The federal opposition leader, Angus Taylor, says the government's new fuel security plan falls short of what's required.

0: says he acknowledges that while the government has put what he says is billions of dollars towards a homelessness policy, the crisis is getting worse.
1: We've been quite targeted in terms of our social housing spend. There's been a focus on women in particular. I mean, I realise this is a terrible set of circumstances for a young family. We want to do everything we can to ensure it doesn't happen again.
0: Emergency services have recovered a car that was submerged underwater in the Royal National Park in Sydney South. The police dive squad has been in the water at Audley Weir assisting in the recovery efforts after the vehicle plunged into the water with two people inside early this morning. The driver, a 20-year-old man, was able to get out of the vehicle, but his passenger, a man believed to be in his 20s, was trapped. Audley Road remains closed in both directions as investigations continue. The US Justice Department has added a charge of assault on a federal officer with a deadly weapon to the case against the man accused of trying to assassinate President Donald Trump. Prosecutors allege that 31-year-old Cole Allen was armed with a shotgun and a pistol when he sprinted past security in an attempt to kill Mr. Trump at the White House Correspondents' Dinner in Washington last month. He's already been charged with attempted assassination and other crimes, but there was confusion over whether it was the suspect who shot a Secret Service agent or not. The agent was not seriously wounded, and Cole Allen has not entered a plea to any of the charges. To Sport, Hanson George Illawarra Centre, Valentine Holmes, says his current form doesn't warrant selection for Queensland in the State of Origin series. The Dragons will be looking for their first win of the NRL season when they play Newcastle in Wollongong on Saturday. Holmes says he needs to do more to impress Maroons coach Billy Slater before the squad is named for this month's series opener against the Blues.
2: Being under Billy, one thing he's always said, no matter how many times you've worn the jersey, you've got to earn it, and I haven't earned it this year, so we're not playing great footy. I'm not playing great, so the selectors want to be, you know, selecting players who are playing good and playing confidently, and you know, because you only play three games out there and you have to win two of them.
0: To the weather for this afternoon, isolated showers in the northeast becoming scattered throughout the afternoon, possible afternoon thunderstorms on the northern slopes and ranges, and isolated showers developing in the far south. It'll be a partly cloudy day in Sydney this afternoon, a partly cloudy and windy day tomorrow with a top of 19. It'll be a sunny day Friday with a top of 22, and then mostly sunny Saturday and 21. 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
5: Great to have you company. A little bit later this hour, how do you get people to leave? whether if you're having some sort of gathering at your place, kids' party, grown-ups' party, whatever it is, it's just time for it to be over, but not everyone's getting it. We just want to hear, like, strategies to get people to leave, how late someone's stayed, whether there are tactics you can use. We'll talk about that in about half an hour's time. But right now, really excited.

0: feels important, hypothetical to put to you. Is that all right?
1: Yeah, I'd love to hear this hypothetical.
0: Okay, so bugs are defined largely, you know, there's a scientific definition, but when you think bug, you think small. They're tiny, they're little. So if a bug was the size of you or I, a human-sized bug, what would be the hardest to fight? Assume we're both weaponless. What would be the easiest to fight? Obviously, you'd try and settle any disagreements peacefully. But if it got to that, would you want to be fighting a ladybug, cockroach, a fly? What?
1: Yeah, well, I can make this a proper, you know, fact-based discussion. So it's weaponless. So it's hand or whatever, hand or wing.
0: Yeah. Yeah.
1: Look, I mean, I'm going to start with who I think might be easiest. Okay, I think butterflies, I think, would be a pretty easy one to take on. They don't have a lot in the way of their defences.
0: They're so delicate. The wings are so delicate.
1: Yeah, and look, if they're human sized, they'd certainly be able to flap around a bit and you know, maybe whack you. But their biggest skill is, I mean, provided you could catch them, if they were still able to fly. Because you know, animals that size don't typically have that capacity. Then they could just escape you, so it'd be hard to fight them. But assuming you're constrained, it's a cage match of some sort. I think butterflies would be really hard if it's an inside kind of thing and there's stadium lights. I think moths would have a lot of trouble fighting you. They'd get distracted and probably beat themselves up on the lights.
0: Okay.
1: You know, caterpillars and maggots. So they're the easiest. Look, I think the easiest would be the ones that don't have really strong defences. And don't have the capacity to hurt back easily. So they're often animals that...
0: Although with maggots, there'd be a bit of an ick factor, wouldn't it?
1: Yeah.
0: I mean, for me, maybe not you.
1: Yeah, look, a human-sized maggot would be just basically a big sack of fat and protein. And provided you could go and, you know, break open its skin, I reckon you could take it. It's like a caterpillar. But yeah, and if you stayed away from the hooks at the front, because they're, you know, so I think the ick factor, look, an ick factor... I think if you've got a human-sized one, an ick factor would be one of the less of your problems. Yeah. The less, you know, I think there's a lot of other things you might worry about.
0: Spiders would be. I will never forget the episode of, was it called Land of the Giants, where a human spaceship landed on a planet where everyone was, you know, compared to them, about 40 times taller than them, and someone ran around a corner in a drain and got trapped in a spider's web, and it was so gruesome they had to not even show it on the, you know, 5 p.m. TV show. They had to kind of have the camera around the corner while the guy just screamed as the spider presumably ate him.
1: Oh, it probably ate him alive, or like, you know, injected him with enzymes while he was still being wrapped up in the web. Look, I think a lot of the predators would be pretty complicated, and you know, ground dwelling spiders that particularly chase you down, and if you got stuck in a web, I think that'd be all over. So, but look, in terms of a fight, I think that they're the sort of the softer-bodied ones, maybe, and the ones with fewer defences would be the ones. There's probably others you could look at. I wouldn't be overconfident either, by the way, James. I mean, I've mentioned caterpillars, maggots, and butterflies, but you know, that size, and insects are pretty resilient. Yeah. But hardest to fight, you know, look, I mean, that's
0: ants,
1: a really challenging
0: ants,
1: one.
0: Ants, sorry, and spiders, I would guess.
1: Ants would be really complicated. They've got those mandibles working really hard, so they'd be able to chompy. They're incredibly effective finding us, and then often, you know, they can sting us. Some of them can sting us. Some of them can spray acid on us. So they've got the defences. They'd be able to fight pretty well. But I reckon they probably wouldn't be in my top three or four, to be honest. I reckon the big one, the one that I think would be exceptionally hard, would be a thing called a tiger beetle. They're a predator. They've got massive mandibles, and their other thing is they're incredibly fast running. So you probably wouldn't catch it. It'd probably find you, get you first, and bite you. I think in terms of fighting one of those, mandibles are their teeth. They're the jaws at the front. So those big snippers. Sorry, I should have mentioned. Yeah, some of them have got just massive jaws at the front. So if you think of a bull ant's jaws at the front, there, you know, that'd cause a lot of mess if they were human sized. Yeah. And some of them almost feel like they are sometimes. But I think that's probably one that would, you know, I think it would be very, very hard to fight one of those. And another one that's just got

0: a marvellous common name is an incredibly hard beetle that's really flat, and it's almost that some work came out a couple of years ago that showed that they're almost impossible to crush, and it's called the diabolical ironclad beetle. And I just like its name, but it's one of the strongest. It's got an incredibly complex structure to it, the way it's put together physically.
1: Wow.
0: Physically means that it's almost uncrushable. So some folks in the US have done some studies on them to show that the amount of force required to break one of these because of their shape and their strength, it makes them. So that probably wouldn't fight you back. I'd be more worried about the ones that would be fighting back. But in terms of fighting full-size insects with your hands, it'd be really hard to break a bunch of them open. They're beautifully armed. And it'd be like fighting a tank, you know, if you call hand-to-hand combat, but it's a living tank. So yeah, that's probably
1: okay. Well, if anyone's got thoughts on the worst insect to fight, if it was human-sized, sure, a question everyone's considered at some time. Text it in, or 0467 922 702, or the phone 1300 222 702. Someone says, praying mantis looks like a pacifist to me. I would happily fight a cockroach because they're billions of years old. I'm only 50. And so they'll be old. And I would take on a centipede as it has 100 legs but no arms. Any thoughts on any of
0: that? I would stay away from all centipedes. Okay. They've got a nasty bite. Cockroaches, look, I think they're pretty resourceful. I think they'd be pretty scrappy in a fight. Look, in all honesty, I wouldn't be overconfident with any of them, but you know, I mean, even if your caller was a 50-year-old, I mean, at that age, we're starting to decline a little bit. Maybe a younger you might have had it taken on a cockroach. I think all those hard-bodied ones, those ones with that capacity to move fast and having mandibles, these jaws that they can chew you with, they've got spiky legs, a lot of them as well, they could use to hold you down.
1: Right. Yes. I just thought of something awful. I don't know if I should even say this because people might imagine it, but I'm going to say, content warning, a leech the size of a human. Oh, my goodness. It would just they seem to be able to move very fast, you know, because you can get them on you. They can get on you when you're walking briskly through the bush, and then they just suck the blood out of you. And if they were your size, they'd suck it. That would be awful, wouldn't it?
0: I think that would be awful. I think you'd be just a bag of skin and bones and nothing else. I think you're praying mantis from before as well. They're unbelievable predators. Once they grab you,
1: you're gone.
0: If they look at what the females do with the males, well, they'll eat them while they're mating.
1: Uh-huh.
0: You know, they'll eat their head off them while they're still actually mating. It's all pretty. Yeah, I don't think a praying mantis would be very nice. They're sit and wait predators, so hopefully you could see it in the distance. But
1: Okay. Mari's on the line. Hi, Mari.
2: We had an assassin bug or an assassin beetle in our yard, and it's a pretty nasty looking thing with a long sort of proboscis thing or whatever that I think injects something in you to sort of like dissolve you from the inside out. Or I mean, you guess would know more about it.
1: Mm. Wow. That sounds like a bad one, Peter.
0: It's in the name, assassin bugs. That's exactly right. They inject their digestive enzymes into their prey directly. They're predators. They're really good at catching prey. So they dissolve you from the inside out and then suck out your juices. I've had a small one, a normal size one, bite me, and it's very, very painful. There's other assassin bugs that can help transmit diseases too, just the current ones. But basically, a human-sized one would be terrifying. They're really...
1: Okay, here's a follow-up question, Dieter. Given that from what you've indicated, with most insects, if they were human size and were fighting them, the odds would be strongly on the insect. If we could have one weapon, what would be the most useful? Would it be a gun? Would that have any effect? Would you want, like, a little knife wouldn't be helpful? A spear, bow and arrow? What do you think would give you the most utility?
0: Look, it depends who we're fighting. If it's one of those heavily armoured ones, it'd be some sort of anti-tank thing, like just to try and get through the armoury.
1: Okay.
0: If it's a caterpillar or a maggot, just something to puncture it. Once their skin gets punctured, they can get quite damaged and just bleach out. If it was a moth, maybe a giant light. Yep. I don't know if that's... I think you'd want to... It's like those old games on the consoles. You'd have to choose your weapon carefully for the enemy you're trying to take on. I think something stabby for certain types, or something explosive for the really heavily armoured ones.
1: Wow. A hand grenade.

0: worried. Okay. We're talking to Dieter Hoculai about if bugs or insects were human size, which would be the hardest to fight? If you've got a thought, it's an important question. 0467 922 702, or the phone 1300 222 702. I usually say if you've got a thought or an experience, I doubt if many, but if you do have an experience fighting a human-sized insect, would definitely love to hear that. That would be exciting. Rowan.
1: Hello, Jane.
0: What do you think?
1: Termites. Some of those guys, their heads are so tough and their mandibles are really long and, they can really get into you. And in fact, they'll grab a hold of your finger and, it doesn't hurt. They're so tiny, but I couldn't imagine them human-sized.
0: Dieter, termites, are they as bad as Rowan thinks?
2: Oh, if the soldiers were our sized, yeah. I mean, some termite soldiers have got the chompers and they'll bite you, and others have got this, they can actually spray a little chemical at you. So I imagine if they were human sized, they get either, some of them will kill you chemically and some of them will kill you with biting style. I didn't think of the soldiers in particular. The workers probably less so, but the soldiers who I imagine who Rowan encountered, I think they'd be a problem too.
0: Thank you very much, Rowan. Someone says, what an interesting thought. Take a look at the Starship Troopers movie where this scenario is played out. Well, I definitely will. Michael says he might not be able to sleep tonight, so sorry about that, Michael. Liz, what do you think?
3: Yes, hi. I was just wondering about daddy long legs. They say they're quite poisonous, but...
0: they look weak. They look frail. I think we could beat them, Liz. Yeah.
3: But I don't know how we'd go against the big daddy long legs.
0: What do you think, Peter?
2: Their venom's rumoured to be incredibly toxic, but one of the reasons we don't have them as a risk is their mouth parts in particular are so small. They're not something that ever would get inside us. If they had the mobility and any of those venomous ones, if they were scaled up to a decent size and you can throw a lot of spiders in there, they could potentially cause a bit of harm. And the thing is, if you have got that, particularly toxic venom, you wouldn't need much to get a potential, some pretty decent damage, possibly fatal. But I can't imagine them big. I've seen those famous artworks that were out the front of the Art Gallery of New South Wales a few years ago that gave us an example of what they'd look like if they were house-sized. Mm. But,
0: Okay, well, now a couple of people are weighing in on the weapon. So the initial question is, what would be the hardest insect to fight if it was the same size as you? The follow-up question is, if you could have a weapon, what would be the most effective one? Dave says a flamethrower is my weapon of choice. Someone else says a giant can of fly spray bug spray would be the best weapon. Would that be like bug spray to a human-sized fly or other insect? Would that be effective?
2: Look, it could be, but I'm pretty sure this is all going to be covered under the Geneva Convention. I think chemical warfare is one of those things. So I'm not 100%. I mean, look, I think a chemical defence would be pretty effective. That's a good thought. A flamethrower, look, yeah, I think they're certainly averse to... I think a flamethrower would be useful against anything our size, any living thing. So, if you could develop a particularly toxic chemical weapon, insects are very susceptible to those. But having said that, there's a whole lot of really resistant ones now who have been sprayed for many years, and we've had to adjust the approaches to spraying chemicals on crops and for medical issues, just because they basically got resistant to the chemicals we were using. But in the short term, I think that's a very good suggestion.
0: Train Chick says two things. One, would the odds be different if we were small as opposed to them being big? I wouldn't have thought so. Do you think so? I mean, they'd be more in their home environment. So I guess the point is, if they were big, they're kind of not used to that. Their sense of scale might be a little bit off. Whereas if we were small, our sense of scale would be a little bit off. Home ground advantage, really.
2: Look, that's a really important point too. One of the big questions we always have is, why don't insects get bigger than they currently are? What are the limits to growth for insects? And it used to be thought that it was about their inability. They used a very passive way of breathing and there were limits to how much oxygen could infuse. The other thing is scaling up those, the way they move and their muscle systems can get a little bit complicated. So, I mean, they're used as models for robots in terms of trying to work out ways that simple structures with external skeletons can move and even think. But basically, I think if we were scaled down to their size, playing on their field, we'd have absolutely no chance.
0: Right.
2: If it was up to if some of the challenges of getting big manifested in terms of not being able to move as quickly, we haven't quite got the nimbleness, maybe we'd have a better chance if they came up to our size. But I'm still sceptical many of us would have a good chance.
0: Yeah, someone suggested that human size blant, that'd be an issue. It sure would. Trenchik also says that I have fought a flying cockroach get out of my house, and I'm sure it was as big as me. John remembers the movie Them about giant ants. In that movie, all you had to do was break their antennae. Could that work, Dieter? Was that just a movie thing because they had to end it?
2: Ants do get damaged a fair bit in their day-to-day life. So, I mean, I'm not sure breaking some of the antennae is going to make a big difference. I think they'll still be able to do things. They use them to communicate and to sense their environment. But I think the hard thing would be actually trying to break them. It'd be like grabbing a massive steel pipe and trying to sort of break it in half. I think you'd have to be, you know, pretty strong to be doing that. But, you know, I'm not sure that one's based on a reality. I'm not sure. I think the ants would still be pretty resilient. They're pretty good at dealing with a challenging world and scrapes and cracks and things.
0: Someone says the best weapon against a human-sized insect would be a pair of hydraulic pincers, one for each hand. Sadly, they go on, things like ants would be atrocious enemies. Yes, that's true. But happily, human-sized ants don't exist, so there's an up as well. Wendy, what do you think?
4: We worked in a safari camp for 2 years in Zambia, and there is an area there in the sort of the wetter

0: season that they have tsetse flies, and they look like a March fly, I guess, a big fly. But they discreetly come in on your leg or behind somewhere that you can't see, and then it just starts burning when they start biting. And then eventually you figure out, what's that? And then you squash it, and it's like, yeah. Mm. So they really hurt, and it lingers.
1: So maybe if you're in a fight with them, you'd need armour of some sort.
0: Yeah. You can use the old Aeroguard type stuff. But, yeah, you've got to avoid the dark colours, the dark blues and things, because they're attracted to the colour well. Yeah.
1: So be careful.
0: You go on safari, note that, okay?
1: Or if you're in a fight with a human-sized one, choose your wardrobe carefully. No dark colours. This is very interesting, isn't it? Mitch has got a thought. G'day, Mitch.
2: G'day, James. How are you?
1: Good. What do you think?
2: Well, I was thinking life-size bees would be pretty threatening.
1: Oh, wow.
2: They've essentially got a giant stinger or a jousting stick out the back end. So,
1: yeah.
2: But would they... Well,
1: I'm just wondering, the best strategy with a bee is probably just try not to annoy it, which is what I do with normal-sized bees, right? So maybe avoid the fight because you're going to lose it.
2: Maybe avoid it. But if you do get him stirred up, I'm thinking you'd want to be on horseback with an opposing jousting stick.
1: Yes. Yeah. I think that's right.
2: He's only got one shot.
1: Yeah. That's true. He's only got one shot, doesn't he, Dieter?
3: Yes, she only has one shot. Sure. Yeah.
1: Apologies.
3: Yeah. I was just thinking you'd want to get it right. I think you're right. If she managed to sting you, I think that'd be a tough one to get through. I actually agree with your argument. You try to avoid the fights regardless.
1: But if you did have a jousting stick, whether or not you had a horse or not, I don't know, because that gives the bee twice the, an extra thing to attack. But if you had a jousting stick and you got it, is that with some force, is that likely to kill it, injure it, mortally?
3: Yeah, if you puncture an insect, they've got this internal, they've got this basically a hydraulic system inside, and so if you puncture them, they lose that capacity to move fluids around their body. So, you basically it'll start leaking and it'll die slowly. So that provided you could puncture it, and you probably would make it a bit angry, but I think, you'd probably be in a good position. I mean, again, it's hard with if you're on a horse and it's a bee and it's flying, it's kind of, it might just go over you, and get you from behind. I mean, look, the scenario is, it's one of those ones that as soon as you start thinking about it, you've got to...
1: There's more and more questions. Mitch, I think what you'd have to do is lure it indoors to somewhere with a ceiling high enough for you to be on horseback, but not so high that the bee could fly around freely, you know what I mean?
2: Yeah, I think it's one I'll just try and avoid in the future, I reckon.
1: I'm glad you prepared for it, though. Like, if it happens and you get one weapon, what is it? You know the answer. You got it sorted.
2: Yeah, I'm going to jousting stick for sure.
1: Yeah, and horse if possible. Thank you very much. John, hello.
4: G'day, James and Dieter. Very interesting conversation.
1: It is,
4: the bombardier beetle. When I was a little kid, I was still much older these days, but always curious. And I spotted this little, I think it was orange and blackish looking thing, and I go prodded it, and it's this little burst of caustic fluid stung my finger. And but if it was human size, you'd take out a whole classroom probably. Yeah.
1: Yeah. Right, Dieter.
3: Oh, yeah, you wouldn't even get the fight. It'd take you out from a distance, wouldn't it? It's because they've got this really clever little knack. They've got these basically two pouches essentially inside, and they mix the two chemicals together. It's a bit like those glues where you get the two bits and you mix them together to activate them. And that explosion, it's an incredibly effective way to distract predators. And it's I think at human size, they have quite a range. And that would be one to avoid. That's a really good one, actually, the bombardier beetle. So there's a lot of different beetles that are very effective at. I think the beetles would probably be the right up there, groups of different beetles because of their armour and their defences.
1: Thank you, John. Talking about beetles, Ali says, what about a dung beetle? Hard exterior and it could roll you into a ball. Yeah, it'd take a while to kill you, wouldn't it? It'd roll you up first and...

0: What would it do then?
1: Well, you need a giant cow, I guess, to start with for it to lay the cow pat for it to then create the ball, roll you into it. It's not a great way to go, I reckon. But, you know, they're industrious little guys. So, yeah, another way I wouldn't be that excited to go.
0: Yeah. Yeah, well, look, that was very interesting. Thank you so much for that, Dita. We were going to talk about dangerous animals, dangerous insects of the normal-sized variety, and we didn't get to that because this hypothetical turned out to be so interesting.
1: Yeah, thank you very much for having me, James. I wasn't expecting that, but that was a terrific exploration of your listeners' interests.
0: Yeah. Well, sleep well tonight. Try not to think about what we were talking about. It'd be bad. Yeah. Look, thank you for all your calls and my good wishes to your sleep tonight extends. I love these little hypotheticals things. So if there's others you would like to know you would like explored, whether it be in the world of bugs or some other part of the universe, let us know on 0467 922702.
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0: Oh, and someone says this is a horrible anti-insect segment. They are indispensable creatures. I don't think you get any argument from us. Our regular fortnightly chats with Dita are all about glorifying and explaining the wonderfulnesses of insects so often ignored, I think, when we come to thinking about animals and the values of their life and what they do for the planet and ourselves. It was more just a diversionary hypothetical. It's 2:30 now. Let's get the latest news headlines. Good afternoon, Adam Story.
4: Afternoon, James. The federal opposition leader Angus Taylor says the government's new fuel security plan falls short of what's required. The government has unveiled a $10 billion fuel security and resilience package aimed at ensuring Australia has at least 50 days of fuel supply and storage of diesel and aviation fuel. Federal police have confirmed Australian children with connections to members of the Islamic State group will be asked to take part in countering violent extremism programs. The federal government has been told that 4 women and 9 children have booked flights to return to Australia from Syria. And the Premier says the government will ensure that Ballina Marine Rescue on the north coast will get the resources it needs following the deaths of 2 volunteers on Monday night. More news at 3:00.
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0: TV company, what we want to talk now is people lingering. That is, if you have a gathering and it could be a kid's party or it could be a dinner party or it could be some other sort of gathering or party where a number of people come into your home and what happened, and it could even be guests coming to stay, I guess. What happens when you feel the time has come for everyone to leave and everyone doesn't leave? It's what do you do then? What we're hoping to do is get some stories and strategies that will help us all really when next it happens to do it in a painless, non-rude way to kind of empty the room. I mean, I asked Hamish McDonald, 702 Mornings presenter this morning, and he said, oh, that's easy. I just say, I'm going to bed now. Thank you for coming and good night. But I think a lot of people don't have that directness. You know, we tend to hint and so I'm really interested to know if this has happened to you and what you've done and perhaps even what you wish you should have done. Maybe you've been on the other side. Maybe you've been a stay laterer. And interested for your thoughts. The text is 0467 922 702 and the phone 1-300-222-702. A couple of things I've used at a dinner party that was held in our house when the girls were younger. I said, I just better check on the girls. And then I went up and they were asleep and I literally lay down on my own bed for half an hour. And then I went back downstairs and said, you know, so-and-so isn't sleeping well, had a nightmare, had to comfort her, whatever. And it didn't work, but at least I got an hour, half an hour lying on my bed. I think kids' parties is an interesting one. You know, they're typically at 10 to 2, they usually go about 2 hours, don't they? 10 to 12, 2 to 4 or something like that. And if it's the same group, you know, when you, particularly when your kids are in primary school and they go all go to each other's, all go to each other's parties, you always know who's going to be late. You know, you always know who's going to push it. Like the party goes from 2 to 4, you know who's going to be there at 10 to 4, and you know who's going to be there at 4:15 after a while. And I guess you know what sort, which sort you are. And then there's sometimes. Sometimes this happened to us a couple of times where some parents would just want to stay and, you know, oh, would you like a cup of tea? I'd love a cup of tea. That'd be fun. You can have part of the birthday cake. I love some of the birthday.

0: think. The text 0467 922 702, and the phone 1300 222 702. This is a lovely text from Gail. Hi, James. The Japanese are very courteous people. They would never be as rude as to say bluntly to you when they want you to leave, according to Gail. They say, that's a nice watch. So you look at it and realise what time it is and go. That's really good. I wonder how many people, though, don't get it. Hi, Louise.
1: Oh, hello.
0: What do you think?
1: Yes. Well, back in the day, I used to have a lot of parties and get together and things for Christmas and, you know, whatever. And I'd ask my parents. And my Emma, I'll say Emma, just never got it. Everyone had to leave. And I was trying to clean everything up and just get everything fixed. And just, you know, no, still sitting there. And in the end, I said, well, that was a great day. I'm going to go and relax now.
0: Yeah. Yeah.
1: And she said, I said, no, I'm just, I'm tired. I've been doing this for 2 days. I'm really tired. I'm going to go and relax. And my poor father, he always felt a bit embarrassed. Yeah. Because he wanted to go home and feed the dog 2 hours ago, and she'd finally go.
0: Yeah, yeah. Well, that's the thing. I mean, thank you, Louise. It's also if you're going somewhere with a couple, you know, in twos, then it is probably rare that you would both want to leave at exactly the same time. And sometimes one person wants to leave and sidles up and says, should we, or could we, or please, can we? And the other person might say, yes, soon, in a kind of a way, a polite way of pretending they're agreeing with you but aren't really. Or they might just say, no, I want to stay heaps longer. And there's that dilemma as well. So I want to hear your stories about people overstaying their welcome, or when you did, or when you wanted to go but were prevented by, you know, the fact that your partner didn't want to, or the people who drove you there didn't want to, or whatever. The text 0467 922 702 and the phone 1300 222 702. Some very good strategies coming in. Just start cleaning up and invite guests to help. They'll leave sooner next time, says Baz. My dad would say, says someone, here's your hat. What's your hurry? Michael says... in New Orleans years and years ago in the plantation homes, when you arrived as a guest, there would be a pineapple on your bed, and when it was time for you to leave, the pineapple would reappear. Oh, that's interesting. Sonia, hello. What do you think?
2: Yeah, look, we've got a friend. She comes occasionally. She's more my friend, but it's become our friend, and my husband's and I. And she's always really hard to sort of, you know, not say get rid of, but, you know, it's been the day and it's time to go home. So one time we worked out that we said we had an appointment to go to. So we got the car keys and we're saying, oh, well, we're going to go now. We'll walk you out while because we're leaving as well. And she was still taking some. It's like, oh, we've really got to go. And so we literally got in the car, said goodbye to her, drove for 10 minutes just around the suburb and waited for about another 10 minutes because we thought, well, we can't go straight back home because she's forgotten something and obviously comes back and then and she'll go, but weren't you at the appointment?
0: Yeah.
2: So,
0: right. So you escaped, but then you were kind of trapped in limbo.
2: Yeah. So, you know, 10 minutes there, 10 minutes there, that's all we could think of.
0: Yeah.
2: Anyway.
0: That's very funny. Thank you, Sonia. Fiona, hi.
3: Hi.
0: What happened?
3: Well, we had a friend, one of the party guests, who was aware that, you know, we're having a little confab in the kitchen and sort of thinking, you know, how can we get rid of these people? And so he just grabbed a broom. He was French, had a delightful accent, and he just cruised through and sort of introduced himself to people as the cleaner that had been employed to come and clean up. So he literally swept them out the door.
0: Yeah, nice. Nice.
3: Yep.
0: So you can kind of shrug your shoulders and say it's outside of my control.
3: Well, you know.
0: What can I do?
3: Pre-organized, yeah.
0: Clean is here. That's it. That's a good friend, isn't it?
3: Absolutely.
0: Have you saved them in similar circumstances?
3: Haven't actually had the occasion to do so, but
0: you are. Yeah. Good on you, Fiona. Thank you very much. I want to hear your stories of people staying too long and how you leave and what if you want to leave but you can't and how you give people the message. The text 0467 922 702 and the phone 1300 222

0: 1702. Scott says the family friend's nickname is Barney, named after a barnacle because he's always last to leave and you have to scrape him off the floor. That's very good. PB says our German friends have a term for someone who hangs around after a dinner party or social event. Kleben Arsch, literally sticky ass. It can be used in polite company. Well, I hope it can. Wynn, hello.
1: Hello, James. How are you?
0: Good, good. Go ahead.
1: I have two. A minister, a reverend, he told me one day, he said, oh, when people stay too long, say they had a prayer meeting or something, he said, I just go quietly to the front door, open the door, and I say, well, we'll just have a quick word of prayer before you go.
0: Very good.
1: That's very subtle.
0: Yeah, very nice. But look, if you bring prayer and godliness into it, then who can think ill of you, really?
1: But it worked.
0: It worked, as long as it worked. Thank you very much. Hi, David.
2: Hi, James. How are you?
0: Yeah, good, thank you. Go ahead.
2: Great Auntie Irene used to head them off at the pass. She used to hate having visitors, so whenever you knocked on her door, she would always open it with her handbag in one hand and her coat half on, saying, I was just going out.
0: So she didn't even want you in.
2: Nope.
0: It wasn't a matter of not leaving. She just wasn't...
2: No one was coming in.
0: Wow. At all. Yeah. She knew what she was about, didn't she?
2: Absolutely she did.
0: And what do you
2: no
0: suspect...
2: No fools were suffered.
0: Do you think a lap of the block was what she did if, you know, in case she was busted? She'd have to go right around the block. Yeah.
2: She passed away when I was 10, but I can always remember everybody in the family saying, she's not going anywhere.
0: She was either incredibly busy or, yes, they were right. Thank you very much for that. Hi, Patty.
3: Hi, James. How are you going?
0: Good. What do you think?
3: I just remember having, I was at a lunch, it was a couple of years ago, and there was about 10 of us at this lunch. One of the guys at this lunch was telling us how he caught up with another fellow that we all knew who now lives in America with his wife and kids. And he's saying, oh, yeah, we went out to dinner and then we all ended up back at their place. We were there till 2:30 in the morning having a great time,
0: yes,
3: telling stories and blah, blah, blah. Anyway, sure enough, 2 or 3 months later, that friend from the US happened to be in Australia and we're catching up and I mentioned this to him. And he just looked at me and shook his head and said, 2:30 in the morning, we could not get them out the door. He dropped every hint under the sun and they just wouldn't leave.
0: That's funny.
3: Anyway, so there's always two sides to the coin, isn't there?
0: There sure is. That's really funny. It'd be good to have a video camera, you know, like a video of that and just see the hints, see how subtle they were, see whether, yeah.
3: I do like that Japanese one of that's a nice watch and then you look at the watch.
0: That's very clever. Good. Not many people wear watches these days, but it's still very clever. Peter, my uncle says someone used to grab his toothbrush and start brushing his teeth. Now, you wouldn't, I mean, you're avoiding awkward words, aren't you? It's not subtle. Mel says, my wife gives me the Samantha in Bewitched nod when she wants us to disappear. So that was little nose, wasn't it? A nose wrinkle side to side, that sort of thing. A friend's line to indicate the end of their dinner to their guests. Thank you for coming and thank you for going, says Sarah. Feels like you'd have to know people pretty well to say that, which I guess you do if they're in your house. Be harder to say it at a kid's party, I reckon. 0467 922 702 is our text, the number 1300 222 702. We're talking about what happens when people stay too long in your house, or what happens when you want to leave but for some reason can't. Deborah says, I had a neighbour who had a budgerigar in a cage in the lounge room. He signalled the bird and the bird said, boarders to bed and visitors to buggery. Everyone laughed and then immediately departed. Oh, that's good. See, that's what you want. You want a third party to outsource it to. That's almost a common thread because people talked about, you know, someone said that story about getting their friend to pretend to be a cleaner. That's the story about the budgerigar. Yeah, if you can outsource it to Malcolm. Hello.
4: Hello, James. How are you?
0: Good. What do you think?
4: Well, we had a friend, I played in a band with this guy, and he came to dinner and everyone else went. He stayed. He stayed a bit longer. We started dropping hints. And this is absolutely true. We went to bed and he sat on the end of the bed talking to us.
0: Really?
4: Truly.
0: He followed you to the bedroom.
4: He went, well, my wife went in and got undressed and got into bed. And then I said, oh, look, I better go and join her. He followed me in.
0: Wow. He, you must be a really interesting person.
4: Oh, I don't think so. I think he was, I think he might be on. But anyway, he was very, very, he just ignored all of
0: this. Yeah, you didn't.
4: Nothing got through.
0: That's really interesting. Thank you very much. Someone says just yawn a lot if needed. Hi, James. My brother-in-law plays bye-bye Miss American Pie and starts flashing the lights on and off. We all laugh and start making our way out. It's hilarious. That's from Jill, and that's good. My mate that stayed too long at parties was nicknamed Comet, as in the old freight company. He absolutely positively had to be there overnight, just wouldn't go home. That's Tim. Paul, what'd your father do?
5: My dad, Harry, he was a dairy farmer up on the Manning River, and if a party was going too late at our place, he had to milk the next morning, he would get his flannelette pyjamas on and then put his undies over the top of the pants and just walk out and everyone got the hint.
0: Yeah, right. It does feel, doesn't it, that if people can think of a way of the hint being done in a less direct way than can you nick off now, there's a bit of humour in it, like that story. That's the way to go, right?
5: No one would have been offended.
0: Yeah.
5: But he just needed sleep.
0: Yeah, that's very nice. I very much understand that. There's so many texts coming in. Chris says, when I had to go to my parents-in-law's place, he says, my objectionable parents-in-law place, my wife would want to stay forever and I'd want to go. I'd start talking politics and controversial stuff. I knew they wouldn't agree with. If that failed, I'd talk nonstop about Jesus until my wife would drag me home in disgust, probably why I'm no longer married, says Chris. It feels like a high-risk strategy, doesn't it, to deliberately pick an argument. But I guess if you do that, then there'll be some relief when you leave. And you might even be able to, you know, if it's on the other way and you're the host, you might even be able to encourage someone to storm out. That's such a stupid point of view. I'm storming out. And you can just go, well done. It worked. Hi, James. My late dad used to say, what do guests and fish have in common? They smell after the third day. That's from Doris. Very good, Doris. Could even be less than that. I knew someone who specified the time frame, e.g. 4 p.m. to 6 p.m., and at the end would stand up and say goodbye. It was very clear. That's from Murray. It's a good idea. Can you do that with a dinner party? I suppose you can. Like, you know, if you ever go to those dinners at a venue, you know, like an awards night or something, whoever's putting it on has booked the venue until, for example, 10:30 or 11. And at that point, everyone gets kicked out. So you could say that. When you could invite people, like you invite people by email or text, come to my place for dinner on Saturday, the blah, blah, 7 o'clock. And that's where the message usually ends, right? Yeah, 7 o'clock till 11 o'clock, 7 o'clock till 10:30. I think if you do that, that could be because it's your place, you should be able to set the rules. So I very much like that. I think that's been very helpful. Thank you. Thank you very much for your very useful advice on that. Tim says, I'm a fan of the pub nightclub model. Turn off the music, turn on the lights, start cleaning up and stop the drinks. It is, to be honest, the strategy I've used, the washing up, just to go and start doing the washing up and not doing it deliberately, trying to do it quietly, but it just gives me something to do. I've been sitting down for hours. Also, you get a bit toey, don't you? Matt, hello. What about you?
6: How are you going, young James?
0: Yeah, good, thank you.
6: Glad to hear it, mate. The best one I ever had.

0: Dad was were at a mate's place in sunny downtown Springwood many, many years ago. And he stood up in the middle of the lounge room floor and yelled out at the top of his voice, "Well, I'm bloody home. Wish the rest of yous were." And we left.
1: Yes. And did you think any less of him or more of him?
0: I always thought he was the sort of bloke that would make a comment like that. I can't really tell you on the
1: right, radio. I see. Yeah. Thank you, Matt. I like that. My mate keeps a Tom Waits album handy to rid the house of lingering dinner party guests, John from Minamurra. Tom Waits fans will be aghast at that, but maybe Bon Jovi record for me, I suppose, might do the trick. I had a bloke who used to work for me, and he had a mate that used to say to people if they stayed too late, "Well, I guess I better get to bed so you people can go home." That's from Graham. That's good. I think that works. I better get to bed. So it's if you're doing them a favour. So like you're keeping them up. I better get to bed so you people can go home. Someone just said we just stopped inviting friends over who want to stay all night. So, yeah, if you think you might be a late stayer, play the long game, because if you stay too long, you might not get invited back. Julie said, my in-laws used to say, "Would you like a cup of tea before you leave?" That's very polite. But also, a cup of tea can take a while to drink, can't it? Particularly if you want to stay. A cup of tea can be a good half an hour, I think. Look, that was all very interesting and much appreciate all your calls on it. I think everyone who's worked out a way, this is a terrible segue, a way to get people to leave is a hero.

0: Let's have Bowie and Heroes in Newcastle. You're about to hear Jenny Marchand in statewide New South Wales, Jess Maguire in the Illawarra, Fairleigh Hamilton. And in Sydney, it's Tom O'Reedy. G'day, mate.
1: G'day, mate. How are you?
0: Yeah, very good.
1: Good, good. This, I've found this discussion about getting people to leave quite traumatising.
0: Traumatising?
1: I can completely relate.
0: Kids' parties?
1: Kids' parties.
0: Yeah.
1: Oh, man. And it's just always kind of the same people and they never get the hint.
0: Yeah.
1: Can you just go? We had a great situation this year, though, because we had our son at his first sort of birthday party this year. We avoided it for the first 3 years. But then we had a fourth one at our house this year. And it was great. It was out in the yard. We got these little animals to come, like a little petting zoo thing.
0: Ooh.
1: Yeah, it was really funny.
0: Nice.
1: Yeah, we have a little bit of grass, so we had that, and it was nice. And in the morning, though, it was pouring rain. We thought, what are we going to do? Not only are they not going to leave, but they're all going to be inside the house. But then the sun came out at 10 a.m.
0: Yeah.
1: Just for the party. And then when we're cutting the cake at 12, it starts pouring down rain, and so everyone left.
0: Right.
1: And the rain was just absolutely
0: nice.
1: Perfectly timed. Perfectly timed for
0: I have a
1: 2 hour party and a swift departure.
0: Very nice. I have a less good story about a petting zoo where the rain did come, and I so admire these parents. They were so committed and their kids were looking so much forward to the petting zoo. They

0: put it inside their lounge room.
1: You're kidding. They put it, never.
0: They did. They, you know, got the hay in and they got the sheep and the goat and they were all inside their lounge room.
1: The droppings and the smell.
0: Yeah.
1: No, no.
0: What commitment?
1: So as much as I absolutely adore my son, we just would not be doing that. You know, in our living room somehow. You'd still be cleaning it up now. That's impressive. That's commitment. That is absolute commitment. Thankfully, we could get away with it for a brief amount of time, but it was perfectly timed rain and it left. But that was a concern we had. It's lovely people want to hang around and have a chat, but sometimes you're exhausted and you just want to wrap it up.
0: After a kid's party, you're always exhausted.
1: After a good, 2 hours, that was enough.
0: Yeah.
1: That was enough. And you feel like saying to some people, aren't you drained as well? Haven't you lost all your energy? But
0: no. No, because they've had 2 hours off without their kids.
1: Exactly.
0: Just in the solarium or going for a walk in the park, whatever they're doing.
1: Yeah, it's true. That's true. And so we were exhausted and then was the time for the chat at 12. I don't think so. But thankfully the rain did us some favours.
0: Yeah,
1: so
0: that was very good. Nice. You should get a long hose and pay someone to sit on your roof every time you have a
1: party. That's right. Yeah, just hide.
0: 4 o'clock, blast it.
1: I don't mind. That's not a bad strategy. Thank you. We'll keep that in mind. It's been a good chat though.
0: What are you doing today?
1: It's funny. There's been this talk of the GWS Giants and the AFL. Mm. Whether you support the AFL or you don't, doesn't matter. But there's been this talk today, and I feel like Eddie Maguire kind of kicked it off. They're not doing well. They're 14th on the ladder, right? They're not performing particularly well in the AFL. There's this talk now about whether they need a rebrand, like changing the name of the team.
0: Is that going to help?
1: Exactly. So we're going to have a chat about that. Will it help? And one of the arguments is, even if you live in Western Sydney, do you ever say, I live in Greater Western Sydney?
0: No.
1: I live in GWS? No. It's actually not a geographical identifier that anyone. I grew up in Western Sydney. I grew up in the Blue Mountains, went to school in Penrith. No one ever said, I'm from Greater Western Sydney. It means nothing. And the only time you ever hear it is to do with the football team.
0: And also it's increasingly inaccurate. We're in Parramatta, which is often described as being part of Western Sydney. It's actually the geographical centre of Sydney.
1: Exactly. It's far from Greater Western Sydney, yet it does happen to be quite close to the home ground of the GWS Giants.
0: Right.
1: So it's strange, isn't it? But the flip
0: Central
1: side of
0: Sydney.
1: That. Yeah, Central Sydney Giants, the CS Giants, would that work? The other thing to throw into the mix is Canberra is also their second home. A lot of their home games are played in Canberra. Canberra doesn't have an AFL team, so GWS Giants have taken that. So are they really a GWS team? But also, throw all that out, does it make a difference to the way you play? Maybe you just got to be good at footy. Does it matter what impact does the name of a team actually have?
0: No, but they do say, Jack Gibson, the great rugby league coach, when he starts in the front office, you've got to get all that lined up so the players walk out thinking, this name's stupid. Like, I can imagine that having a little.
1: You've got to have something to play for, and maybe the name means something. Maybe it does. Maybe it does. I'm keen to hear from people this afternoon on that. We're going to have a chat with a sports marketing governance guy coming up about what impact the name of a team has.
0: It's really interesting. I mean, it works for margarine, I think. If you call your
1: a food product.
0: Margarine or your biscuit, some cool name.
1: Why is sport any different?
0: Yeah, that'll be interesting with Tom after three. Have a lovely afternoon.
2: When it needs to be discussed.
3: He's using and cheapening workplace health and safety laws to silence their critics.
2: When you need the facts.
4: More than 80% of people charged over the use of a tracking device were domestic violence offenders.
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5: Adam Storey with ABC News. The Minister for Multicultural Affairs says Australians should have full confidence in the nation's security agencies to conduct threat assessments of individuals. The ABC understands 4 women and 9 children with links to the Islamic State group will fly into Australia tomorrow after leaving Syria's Al Roj refugee camp in late April. Some of the women are expected to be arrested and charged once they arrive. Anne Alley says the AFP commissioner has made it clear the cohort has been consistently monitored by law enforcement and intelligence agencies for a decade.
6: I think that every single Australian and every single member of this government indeed has absolute and should have absolute confidence in the capacity of our security agencies to assess risk.
5: The Royal Commission into Anti-Semitism and Social Cohesion has heard an account of how Jewish students were taunted during multiple primary school excursions. Blake Shaw, who is a teacher's aide at a Jewish primary school in Melbourne, told the Inquiry of a visit to a museum in which Year 5 students were taunted by students from another school with the chants Free Palestine and Free Hezbollah. Mr. Shaw also told the hearing during a separate excursion to Canberra, two of his Year 6 pupils became visibly distressed after students from another school performed a Nazi salute while in the bathroom.
7: The two boys that it happened to were actually very brave in the way that they handled it, and in a mature way far beyond their years and far beyond what should be expected of them, quite frankly. I do think a part that has to play in it is it's not their first encounter with such behaviour.
5: The Nationals say a decision to halt the Inland Rail project will hurt business development in regional areas. The proposed Melbourne to Brisbane freight line won't continue beyond the central New South Wales town of Parkes, with the government saying the full project had become too expensive. In Albury this morning, Shadow Infrastructure Minister Senator Bridget McKenzie said the decision would lead to a loss of regional job opportunities.
8: The opportunity that was going to be realised is no more. Businesses locally have geared up to actually support the implementation of that project, not just here in Albury, Wodonga and the Riverina and beyond, but north of Parkes.
5: A man who's pleaded not guilty to killing Labor identity Tim Picton in Perth has been given a suspended prison sentence for an earlier separate assault, David Webber reports.
9: Brody Jake Dewar had pleaded guilty to assaulting a man in Kalamunda shortly after midnight on Christmas Day. The assault occurred days before the 20-year-old allegedly struck Tim Picton in Northbridge, causing him to fall to the ground. He later died in hospital. Dewar has pleaded not guilty to manslaughter. Police had discovered a video on Dewar's phone which showed a man on the ground in Kalamunda. Armidale Magistrates Court heard the victim was unconscious for nearly 4.5 minutes. The court was told Dewar had spent 47 days in prison for the Kalamunda incident. The magistrate sentenced him to 6 months and 1 day, but the term was suspended for 9 months.
5: Police divers have found the body of a man who was in a car that became submerged in the Royal National Park in Sydney South. Emergency services were called to the Audley Weir at around 1:15 this morning following reports a car had gone into the water with two people inside. The driver, a 20-year-old man, was able to get out of the vehicle, but his passenger, a man believed to be in his 20s, became trapped. A Melbourne teacher has pleaded guilty to attacking a school principal last year with a knife. Here's Melbourne court reporter Christian Silver.
10: Kim Ramchen's lawyer said there was a spectacular collision of undiagnosed mental health and personal issues when the teacher ambushed the principal of his school last year. Keysborough Secondary College principal Aaron Sykes was in his office when Ramchen came at him with a knife. Mr. Sykes was pinned to the ground and fought for his life. Ramchen fled but came back with a chef's knife and tried again to attack the principal. The magistrate's court heard it took three others to pull him away. Today, Ramchen pleaded guilty to assault and intentionally causing injury. He'll be sentenced next Monday.
5: In sport, Melbourne Storm halfback Jerome Hughes says he hasn't noticed any changes in the NRL coach Craig Bellamy following his recent health diagnosis. The club says the diagnosis won't affect his ability to coach in the immediate

0: I don't see a change in him. He's exactly the same. And I think just at a time like this, we just need to get around him. And not too much, though, because I know he doesn't like that. He barely likes a handshake when you see him in the morning.
1: To the weather for this afternoon, isolated showers in the northeast becoming scattered, possible afternoon thunderstorms on the northern slopes and ranges, and isolated showers developing in the far south. It'll be partly cloudy in Sydney this afternoon, a partly cloudy and windy day tomorrow with a top of 19, a sunny day on Friday, a top of 22, and then mostly sunny Saturday and 21. It's 3:05.
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5: A very good afternoon. Thanks for joining us. So off the back of my conversation just then with James O'Loughlin about not wanting guests in my house, Mia says, oh, Thomas, of course you didn't want the guests in your house. You're both Virgos. I get it because I am too. Thanks, Mia. Thanks for the solidarity there. Maybe that you're right. We are both Virgos. How did you know that? But we are maybe typical Virgos, but can't have them in my house for too long, with all respect to friends and family, of course. Great to have you here. Fuel is back in the news this afternoon. It all comes ahead of the budget next week, of course.
6: $3.2 billion to establish a government-owned Australian Fuel Security Reserve of around a billion litres.
5: So Australia will increase its fuel reserve and look into re-establishing refineries. It's all part of a $10 billion fuel and fertiliser security package. Interestingly, it's also aimed at ensuring Australia has at least 50 days of fuel supply. We'll be chatting about that this afternoon. The Mayor of Fairfield will be with us soon with concerns about a new freight line through Western Sydney, and more on yesterday's interest rate hike coming up as well. We had a huge response yesterday in the wake of the RBA's decision. Mortgage holders and business owners all saying, look, we're already doing it tough. So we're going to be chatting about some of the options on the cards when it comes to financial relief for you and your business. And also coming up, do you follow this team?

0: Well, the other teams aren't quaking in their boots at the moment, I've got to say. The Greater Western Sydney Giants are currently 14th on the AFL ladder. And it's interesting because there's been a bit of talk today about this idea of a GWS rebrand. Eddie McGuire's made the point, right, that nobody says, I live in Greater Western Sydney. If you live in the West, do you ever say Greater Western Sydney? I bet you don't say you live in GWS. What's in the name of a club? Does it matter? Would a rebrand help the Giants, particularly considering they also call Canberra home as well? We're going to be chatting about that too. Thanks for being here.
1: 702 ABC Sydney.
0: Traffic. Bronwyn Martin from the Transport Management Centre. Good afternoon.
2: Good afternoon, Thomas. At West Pimble, all the northbound lanes of Ryde Road have reopened at Lady Game Drive. There was a truck crash there earlier today, so the truck has actually been moved to the southbound bus lane where a tow truck is getting ready to take it away. Heavy northbound traffic on Lane Cove Road is easing. At Old Toongabbie, there is a broken down car on Old Windsor Road near Fitzwilliam Road. It's in the middle lane, so take care through there. And the Sackville Ferry isn't running at the moment because of a mechanical issue, so you can use the Lower Portland Ferry instead. To the public transport, no major disruptions to services at the moment, including the trains across Sydney. You can also check the latest using a transport app or transportnsw.info, and for the traffic information, head to livetraffic.com.
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1: on 702 ABC Sydney.
0: It's 9 minutes past three. We've got an update first on an incident that happened at the Orderly Weir earlier this morning. Emergency services were called to the Royal National Park following reports that a car had entered the water. What we now know is one man escaped, the other was trapped. Police divers have since recovered a body from the car. ABC reporter Tony Ibrahim has been following this and joins us now. Tony, good afternoon. Do we know what happened here?
4: Information at this stage, to be honest, police are being quite tight-lipped. We know that the 20-year-old was behind the wheel and he did manage to get out of the car. We know his passenger.

0: However, a man in his 20s couldn't escape. Police did launch a search. It involved Marine Area Command and the Crash Investigation Unit. And about 10:30 a.m., they found the car and the passenger's body. Now, unfortunately, his family haven't formally confirmed his identity yet. Beyond that, police are still investigating.
1: Okay, what has happened to the man who did manage to get out of the car?
0: Now, that 20-year-old, he was taken to hospital to have his blood tested for drugs and alcohol. That's routine anytime there's a big crash on the roads. It'll be a while before those test results come back, but roadside tests were administered. They came back negative. Now, he's been released from hospital, but he is in custody. He's at Sutherland Police Station, participating in a police interview at the moment.
1: Okay, were there any other vehicles involved, Tony?
0: It's a great question. Now, it appears there was. A silver Mercedes was driving in the same direction as the blue Audi. The driver of that car, an 18-year-old, he's also been arrested and he's answering police questions as well at the same police station. He had a passenger with him. Now, that passenger is voluntarily providing police with information. Now, police tell me the men knew each other. They wouldn't clarify how. Again, the investigation is still underway, but it's my understanding police are looking into if the two cars were racing.
1: Okay, Tony, thanks for the update there. ABC reporter Tony Ibrahim there with that news. It's just come in this afternoon. The search began earlier on today. When I say earlier on, 1:15 this morning, but we do now that police divers have recovered a body from the car. This is at the sort of on Audley Road, near Riverside Road, Audley, what's called the Audley Weir in the Royal National Park. Investigations ongoing there, as we heard there from Tony, in terms of what led to this situation, but one body recovered.
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2: 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And Hamish McDonald from 8:30.
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6: 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It's going to change even more.
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1: Yeah, the new Powerhouse, just not far from where I'm here at the moment in Parramatta Square. Yeah, it is looking good. It's all finished, almost ready to open, and quite impressive, the site there on the banks of the Parramatta River. Of course, we'll keep you posted as to when exactly it's going to open a little bit later on this year. But we've got a traffic update coming up in about 15 minutes' time, but there was an announcement this morning that got me thinking. You might have heard in the news some talk about the toll cap in Sydney. And that's because the state government provided a bit of an update today. More than 860,000 claims for the $60 toll cap have been made since the rebate was introduced back in January 2024. Some Sydney suburbs claiming the most include here in Parramatta and Seven Hills in the west. Quakers Hill was on the list, and Kellyville in the northwest. The government also says it's maintaining these plans to toll the Harbour Bridge in both directions from late 2028. And the reason why they want to put that toll in both directions over the bridge is it will fund the $60 toll cap in the long term. So I guess a toll in both directions for the benefit of more people is the sort of the justification there. Now, this comes after our chat yesterday with the NRMA that you might have heard about congestion on our roads, particularly in Western Sydney. People sitting in traffic during the morning and afternoon peak despite paying the toll. And also despite things like contraflow traffic management being installed in the M4 in recent years, on the M4, I should say, in recent years to try and reduce congestion. You might have seen it, these traffic lights, for example, that only let one car in at a time when they're merging onto the road. That might have sort of had the intention of improving the traffic, but if you go down the M4 in the morning or afternoon peak, you might find that it hasn't somewhat and you're still paying the toll. I'm keen to hear from you on this. Do you take advantage of the toll rebate? Did you know it existed? Has enough been done to promote it? It seems like a lot, but January 2024, 860,000 claims being made in that entire time. I don't know, when you break it up, considering the amount of people using the tolls, is that a lot? I'm not sure. I'm keen to know if enough's been done to promote it. Do you take advantage of it? You get it after reaching a $60 cap each week. So have you changed your driving behaviour to take advantage of it? Do you find yourself sitting in traffic on your commute despite paying a toll? And, you know, does that rebate make the frustration a little bit easier? Or will nothing make sitting in traffic make it any easier?

0: Yeah, I'd love to hear from you. 1-300-222-702 is the number, and the number to text 0467-922-702.
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0: Okay, so we're going from roads to trains now on 702 ABC Sydney. It's 3:15. When we talk about trains, we're usually talking about passenger trains, the lines that get us all to work or school or around the city, whether it's the metro or the heavy rail. But there is also, of course, a network of freight trains that transport all sorts of goods around Sydney from Port Botany. Maybe you live right near a goods line yourself in Sydney and you can see the dozens and dozens of shipping containers attached to a freight train passing by each day. Well, there's set to be a new freight line through Western Sydney that the New South Wales government says will reduce road congestion, create stronger supply chains, and support jobs and industry development. But not everyone is happy about it, particularly residents who live in Villawood, Carramar, Smithfield and Wetherill Park. And the Mayor of Fairfield, Frank Carbone, is with us now on Drive to discuss this further. Afternoon to you, Frank.
4: Good afternoon, Tom. How are you?
0: I'm well. Thanks for joining us. It's interesting because the Premier visited Carramar earlier this week. It wasn't about this, though. It was for this announcement about long overdue lifts for the station.
4: Yeah.
0: But that's interesting because this proposal didn't happen overnight. Why are you shining a light on it today?
4: Well, because the Premier, exactly for that reason, visited Carramar to announce an overdue lift. I mean, what people don't understand is to catch a train from our city to Sydney, and 61% of our community works outside of our city, it takes over an hour to get there. So people in Western Sydney are paying more for fuel, more for tolls. I noticed that you talked about 860,000 people claimed the rebate. That's not good news. That means that 860 people are paying $60 a week to travel, not to mention the time they have to spend in the cars, not to mention the fuel levies they have to pay, and that's not to mention those that actually have a business. But my issue of concern is the Premier's not talking about this freight line, doesn't want to talk about it because it actually, there is a lot of, it's going to go through some people's living rooms. A lot of homes have to be actually taken over and compulsory acquired. The freight line isn't going to reduce trucks like he's saying. It's going to increase trucks because at the moment, the only real east-west rail line that's servicing the new Western Sydney Airport will be a freight line. It won't be a metro. And this is despite 500,000 people every single day, and that's my point. It's fine to have a freight line, but you need to, it's fine to look after parcels, but you've got to look after people as well. And he's not talking about this because 500,000 people every morning get up in the morning and go east, and that is they go on the M4, the M2, and the M5, and they chase the sun, and in the night they chase it all the way back. But yet, only $300,000. 300,000 people, I should say, my apologies, go over the Harbour Bridge. And there you have a ferry, a train, you have a metro underneath, you're building another tunnel, you have a bridge. You've got five different modes of transport, and yet people in Western Sydney are stuck, and all they can do is pay tolls
0: or
4: get stuck on trains, and he's talking about a freight line.
0: Sure, but the idea of the freight line, though, is it means that freight between Port Botany and Western Sydney could be moved by a dedicated rail line, which means that that freight would be removed from the existing Western line and that will support an uplift in passenger rail on the main line. Isn't that right?
4: Yeah, but the Western line, it's true. The Western line only services one part and it takes a very long time to get from Penrith to the city on the Western line. The T1 line, which you're talking about, is already being overused. But what we don't have is a direct route from this airport. This airport in Western Sydney is turning into a cargo airport, Tom, because it will cost people more to catch an Uber from the Western Sydney airport to go to Sydney than what it will be for them to catch a plane ticket to Queensland. The truth of the matter
0: Hang
4: is,
0: on, but there will be a metro connection. There'll be a metro connection to the West. No one's being forced to use an Uber.
4: St. Mary's?
0: Yeah,
4: to St. Mary's.
0: To St. Mary's, which will connect with the hard rail line.
4: And how do you get to the city?
0: That connects with the hard...
4: And you've got to change over every stop through to the city. What I'm telling you is look at the priorities. Between Parramatta and Sydney right now, the government's building a metro right next to a hard line. They have ferry and they have light rail. Over the Harbour Bridge, 300,000 people use it a day. You have two tunnels, a new tunnel getting built right now. You have a bridge. You have a metro that goes underneath, and you have hard rail

0: and cars and bikes and pedestrian access for 300,000 people. Yet in Western Sydney, you've got 500,000 people that get stuck in traffic every single day that are spending time in their car, and the best he can do is build a freight line to the new airport. And all we're getting out here, there's about 10,000 hectares of industrial being built, Tom. All they're doing is shoving all the industrial and all the trucks in Western Sydney, because we see them parked in our streets every single day, and that's what's going to happen.
1: Frank, I do note, though, I found it. I mean, you were initially supportive of this, weren't you? I found a blog post from 2018 that said you encourage all residents to have their say. It's an important nation-building project which aims to take trucks off the road, including traffic congestion for all of us. You're now saying it's not going to take trucks off the road. What's changed?
0: In 2018, we also had a proposal for a metro, an east-west metro, that would go from the airport all the way to Westmead and connect to the city. So that means you weren't just looking after parcels, you were looking after people. And the other problem with this freight line is it's going to cut across major highways and roads. There needs to be housing acquisition. We still haven't heard anything. And exactly what you said, it's since 2018, and we still haven't seen the business case for this.
1: When's it supposed to be finished?
0: And the Premier hasn't come out and talked about it.
1: What's the time frame for it?
0: It's a state government infrastructure program. I don't think they've started or finished any of their programs. They're only cutting ribbons from the previous government. And I also don't see any vision for any other program. So I don't know. You're going to have to ask the Premier for that.
1: Okay, Frank. Look, great to hear your thoughts. The story will continue to follow, of course. But thanks for joining us this afternoon.
0: Thank you, Tom.
1: Good on you. Frank Carboni there, the Mayor of Fairfield City Council, with his thoughts and plans for this freight line. We have reached out to Transport for New South Wales, and we've received this statement saying that plans for a Western Sydney freight line have been around for several decades, with the map being referred to to being placed on the federal government's infrastructure priority list back in 2020. And as I said in the interview there with Frank, the statement says the line would enable freight between Port Botany and Western Sydney to be moved by rail, and enable freight trains which currently operate through Parramatta to be diverted to a dedicated freight line instead, which the Transport Department says will support an uplift in passenger rail services on the main West Rail line. How do you feel about that? 1300 222 702.
2: It's where your passions lie.
3: Both dark, complex paintings, kind of a little bit of torment in them both, but maybe they're paintings for our time.
4: Everything Sydney.
5: It's a unique building that's going to provide real definition to Parramatta.
2: 702 ABC Sydney.
1: Gavin Nina DY is with us on the line. I've been asking about the toll cap. G'day, Gavin. What are your thoughts on this?
6: How you going, Tom?
1: Good, thanks, mate.
6: They brought in this new cap, the $60 cap, and what it actually says is that you've actually got to do $60 per tag. It's not per account. So you've actually got to, on the previous one, it actually covered the whole account. And then some of the money that you could rebate would go off your registration of your vehicles and whatnot. The new cap, you're actually worse off under the new cap considering on the old one.
1: Because it's per tag and not per household, you mean?
6: That's right, per tag. So the other one used to also be able to factor in the M5. Now with this one here, you remove what you pay on the M5 and you basically don't even qualify over the $60 and you're worse off.
1: Right. So it's about playing a game in terms of what tolls you use and what tag you use. Hey, it's important clarification, Gavin. Thanks for calling in.
6: No worries, Tom.
1: Good on you, mate. Thanks a lot. Gavin there in DY, that's interesting. We've had another text in saying, hang on, that toll was to pay for the bridge. That's what the politicians said back then, and it will be abolished when the debt was paid. Well, now we're being told that the toll in both ways over the bridge will be used, the money from that will be used to extend the toll rebate indefinitely. Tyler in Potts Point says, I've been claiming the $60 toll cap rebate. It's not very often that I hit the $60 a week mark, though. It's more like about $30 to $40 a week, so I don't get a lot back. However, I do also claim the M5 cashback, which gives you a full refund on every M5 trip you make. Except for the GST, I don't think a lot of people claim this. The government brought in the M5 cashback as an election promise back in the Bob Carr government. Instead of making it just free, they force you to claim it every quarter, knowing that many people won't claim it. So the government is still making a lot of money on what should be a free tollway. Thanks for that, Tyler.
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1: All right, let's chat about this.

0: We're hearing about a potential rebrand for the Greater Western Sydney Giants. Look, they're not doing great at the moment, about 14th on the ladder. Chairman Tim Reid has suggested that the club could drop or shorten Greater Western Sydney and lean into Giants as this standalone entity. Now, I want to have a chat. We're going to talk with a lecturer in sports management in just a moment, but we happen to have a resident GWS fanatic here at 702 ABC Sydney, Claudia Hurst. Thanks for being in the studio. Good afternoon.
1: Thanks for having me, Tom.
0: What are your thoughts on this? Should we be dropping the GWS and the Greater Western Sydney Giants?
1: Hands off.
0: Don't touch it. Well, I knew you'd be passionate about this. Why? Why don't you like a rebrand?
1: Well, look, I do see the point of saying, well, I'm going to go and see the Greater Western Sydney Giants this weekend. Oh, Tom, I live in Greater Western Sydney. No one says that.
0: Yeah.
1: No one says that. But no one says that at the games either. I'm going to see GWS on the weekend. I'm going to see the Giants. What's the point of a rebrand? What's the point?
0: Do you think it's because the other people might not know this, but the Giants also claim Canberra, right, as their home territory? So do you think it's important that the Giants do stay connected to Western Sydney? Because I sometimes feel like Canberra is, I've seen them play at Manuka Oval, and it's huge. The following for GWS down there is massive. Does it matter if they still have that attachment to Western Sydney?
1: Well, I think that's the point of having the Greater Western Sydney team when we came into fruition 15 years ago was to grow the game in Western Sydney. So Canberra is kind of it. I mean, I've been to Manuka many a times and it does go off, but I also don't think there's that much to do in Canberra. No offence, but I think the point was
0: you'd
1: to grow the game.
0: Controversial this afternoon.
1: I can't help it, Tom. But the point was to grow the game in Western Sydney. And so you've got to keep some bits of Western Sydney. I've gone through the fan chat and the comments were very mixed, but mostly saying, well, keep Western Sydney. Well, the Western Sydney Giants. That sounds fine to me.
0: Not the G. Because I'm born and raised in Western Sydney. And no one ever says I'm from Greater Western Sydney.
1: No.
0: Or I'm from GWS. So, yeah, fair enough. Okay. Great to hear your thoughts. Look, you might have a chance this weekend. They're playing Essendon.
1: I know. Funny enough, you played the song. They had it on hold when I was getting my tickets yesterday.
0: Oh, did they really?
1: How nice is that?
0: Lovely over and touch. Over on repeat. The Cat Empire, is it not?
1: One of the guys from the Cat Empire wrote the song. But hopefully, please let us get a win against the Bombers. I need a win for my spirit, Tom.
0: Yeah, you and I both. There's a chance this weekend. Claudia, thank you very much.
1: Thank you.
0: Claudia Hurst there, 702 ABC Sydney's resident GWS fanatic. Let's bring in Hunter Fujak, senior lecturer in sports management at Deakin University, who's here to explain more about club rebrands, if they make a difference at all. Hunter, good afternoon.
2: Good afternoon. Thanks for having me.
0: Thanks a lot. I don't want to jump the gun here. This is just some suggestions. It's not actually happening at the moment. But do you think it could be a good move for the Giants?
2: Well, look, I'm a little confused as to why it's been called a rebrand because, you know, if someone was called Thomas and they decided they wanted to start being called Tom, you know, you wouldn't really describe them as changing their name. So, you know, this is really tinkering around the edges. You know, a proper rebrand would be going from, you know, the Cats to the Pigeons, right? Or, you know, so tinkering around the edges, it's still going to be called the Giants by all accounts. It would not be a wise move to completely rebrand to a new sort of icon. So I think there's a bit of a mountain being made out of molehill in all this. And really, it's really just tinkering.
0: John's texted in saying, Thomas, thanks for playing the team song a moment ago. Me, just like the players, hardly hear it. Good on you, John. Which makes me want to ask you, Hunter. They're not doing great. Just in general, when we look back, I think you have different rebrands in the AFL over time and the NRL. Does rebranding ever help to build a stronger club?
2: I suppose it kind of depends on the direction because we can look at the NRL and the recent launch of the Dolphins, who deliberately try to detach themselves from a geographical catchment to try kind of broaden that appeal. And you were sort of alluded to that with potentially the ability to encompass Canberra a little bit more by just going to the Giants. But in practice, you know, they are still referred to or known as sort of the Redcliffe Dolphins. So even when you do try to detach from a geographic area, in practice, you know, fans will speak with their voice as to what they call it. And often, you know, the best attempts to detach don't work. Having said that, obviously, we saw the Footscray Bulldogs move to the Western Bulldogs.
0: That's what I think about, yeah.
2: Yeah, that's right. But I guess the difference is, you know, that they had a lot longer and that's probably a more credible change in the other direction. So it can go both ways.
0: Yeah, and also sort of the product of, you know, other things that were going on at the club at the time. Hunter, just stay on the line for a moment. Seth in Minto, good afternoon. What are your thoughts on this?
3: Hi. Yeah, I wanted to support keeping GWS because nobody says, everybody just says go to the GWS Giants. And for me, I'm a transplant to Western Sydney. I'm originally from America, but I've been out in Campbelltown area for the last 5 years and just started to get into AFL. And like Frank Carboni was saying, we get treated second-class citizens out here. I've seen it, how it happened in COVID. So when I go to the GWS games, I'm like, yeah.
0: Yeah,
3: go Western Sydney.
0: It's that sense of pride.
3: Sydney.
0: Yeah,
3: yeah,
0: yeah. Fair enough. Do you? What do you think of AFL? Because did you grow up with NFL?
3: Yeah, I grew up with NFL, but yeah. I have a mate here, and his uncle played for Carlton in the 80s.
0: Oh, right.
3: He got me into it, and I can't get enough of it now. I'm addicted. I love it. It's just high action and high energy when you go to the games, and the atmospheres are great. So, yeah, I love it.
0: Nice one. Hey, Seth, thanks for calling in, mate. Appreciate it.
3: Thank you.
0: Good on you.
3: Bye.
0: Seth in Minto there, AFL fan from the States. Hunter Fujak is with us from Deakin University. Hunter, just finally, the Giants are a relatively young club. Does that make, just thinking about the Western Bulldogs comparison you made a moment ago, does that make a rebrand easier to execute?
2: You know, I think almost the opposite in terms of showing patience. You know, the Sydney Swans took 15 years to really find their feet in Sydney. It took them a long time, generational change, to really become the super club they have today. And in that context, you know, the GWS Giants are still a very young club in an emerging market. And so I would probably caution patience, right? Because the plan was never realistically to become a successful super club overnight. And as we've learned from the Swans and the Lions, is that this is about generational change. So I would probably urge caution and just continue sort of solid investment into the area and try to reap those dividends over time rather than sort of short-term sugar hits.
0: It's great to hear your thoughts, Hunter. Thank you for joining us.
2: Thanks for having me.
0: Hunter Fujak there, Senior Lecturer in Sports Management at Deakin University. Heather in Barara, thanks for your text. Hi, Thomas. Many things affect the Giants, and let's face it, a couple of the Melbourne teams are in a worse position. You're right there, Heather. When the Giants arrived in Sydney, many people from the West had been Sydney Swans fans for years and didn't change. The Giants have had some good years, and their fan base grew, but not many of them are rusted on. Kevin Sheedy, who was their leader in the beginning, encouraged the acceptance of the song and the names. I'm a long-time Sydney Swans supporter, and even I feel sorry for the fact that they have not got a strong base at the moment. That's from Heather in Barara. Thanks to you for that text, Heather. Jackie's texted in. Well, I live on the Greater Northern Beaches, literally. All right, thanks. Fair enough. Yeah, what does greater mean in Sydney as we continue to expand? It is 28 minutes to 4.
4: 702 ABC Sydney.
0: Traffic. Jeff Wallace at ATN. Good afternoon.
5: Thomas, good afternoon. Watching the M4 at Merrylands. It's eastbound. I'm mainly looking at down towards Church Street. A couple of crashes in the past half hour now off to one side, but they are happening because it's quite busy. Also, the M17 Parker crashed northbound approaching Richmond Road and Sylvania. Broken down bus southbound Lane 3, Port Hacking Road, Evelyn Street. I'm Jeff Wallace, ATN.
0: Good on you, Jeff. Thank you very much. Got this text in. Hey, Tom, they should definitely remove the greater part of their name as they're not that great.
4: 702 Drive with Thomas O'Reilly.
0: It's time for some news headlines. Adam Story, good afternoon.
6: Afternoon, Thomas. Police divers have found the body of a man who was in a car that became submerged in the Royal National Park. The driver, a 20-year-old man, was able to get out of the vehicle, but his passenger, a man believed to be in his 20s, became trapped. Australia will increase its fuel reserve and look into re-establishing refineries as part of a $10 billion fuel and fertiliser security package. Anthony Albanese says Tuesday's budget will also include money to ensure fuel stock holdings can be increased so the country is better prepared for another oil crisis. And regional communities in New South Wales and Queensland say they're concerned about the federal government's decision to scrap the Inland Rail project, arguing the current system won't cope long term. More news at 4.
0: Adam, thank you very much. Let's take a quick look at the weather. This is 702 ABC Sydney. Thomas Arete with you on Drive this Wednesday afternoon. Hope you're well. 23 currently in the city and 22 in Camden, 21 in Gosford. In Katoomba it's 16, currently 23 here in Parramatta Square and 23 in Penrith as well. 21 in Cronulla, fine for the rest of the day with light winds. For tomorrow, 19 the top of the in the city and in Penrith, partly cloudy, and much the same on Thursday. 22 in the city, a top of 21 in Penrith, and a sunny day as we head towards the weekend. I've got some text to share with you about our tolls chat. John in Rouse Hill. Hi, Thomas. Something not mentioned

0: policy to those areas. Shame other elected MPs suffer from a long-term case of laryngitis, Paul says in his words, and won't challenge Chris Minns. That's from Paul in Revesby. Alison says, good on Frank, good on you, Frank, telling it like it is. Travelling to the new airport will also be a nightmare from those of us living in the south. Travel from Kiama will now take about 4 hours by public transport instead of the present 2 to 2.2 hours. Great to hear your thoughts on that. The number to call, 1300 222 702.
1: It's gotten worse. Lots of anger.
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0: How are you feeling about yesterday's interest rate rise? Yesterday on the show, we had such a huge reaction to this latest hike, the third this year. And I should note, it wasn't just those of you who have mortgages and feel anxious, but also renters, of course, and small business owners. Here's Michael from the Central Coast who called in yesterday.
4: I feel ripped off. I run a small company on the Central Coast. I employ a dozen people, and our sales since the Iran war began have probably dropped off by 70%. And I've been running this business now for 20 plus years.
0: Yeah,
4: So I have a long bow to draw from. And now I've got staff members who have mortgages looking at me for more money when there is no, when there's less money coming in. I don't understand why they do this to people. And it's one third of the population asked to pick up the bags of everyone. You know what I mean?
0: Yeah.
4: Like, it doesn't seem right anymore. When mortgages are as big as they are, it's too big an ask.
0: Michael from the Central Coast calling in to 702 ABC Sydney Drive about yesterday's rate increase. We also heard from Jane, a small business owner.
5: Look, I'm just very frustrated, like your previous caller. I mean, as small businesses, we are the biggest employer in the country. And for those of us who need an overdraft to operate our business, the interest rates have gone up on that as well. The petrol crisis, people are just pulling back from spending. So now we have to pay more to run our business with less income coming in. And the Reserve Bank is going to go, well, why are we in a recession when we start having to put off staff? Because we can't keep them.
0: Jane, with her thoughts there, Jane's from Bowral, and we had a broad range of calls to the show yesterday. Some of you felt people should live within their means and that the Reserve Bank had to raise the rate to rein in spending. But for those who are already struggling, it was a shock. Here's Mehmet on how he's felt.
6: My view is they justified the rate hike to curb spending. So how am I spending less? I'm paying more to the bank. It just doesn't make sense. I'm still earning the same amount of money. It just means the banks are making more money. And if you have a look at their share prices today, they're the beneficiaries along with the gas companies.
0: You're a mortgage holder, Mehmet?
6: Yes, I am.
0: How's the decision today going to affect you?
6: Terrible. It's just disgusting. Like, you're already paying so much more money for cost of living, including petrol. Now, I'm dumbfounded as to how this is going to curb my spending. I don't have anything to spend.
0: Okay, Mehmet there, who feels under pressure from the rate rise as well. So if you are feeling the pinch already, what do you do and how best to move forward? We thought we'd catch up this afternoon with Vicky Staff, who is the coordinator for the National Debt Helpline. Vicky, good afternoon.
7: Hi, Thomas.
0: Thank you for joining us. You just heard there from a few Sydney siders or people near Sydney in the Southern Highlands who are worried, and the Central Coast, who are worried about how this latest interest rate increase will affect them. From where you stand, have you seen an increase in demand for help this year?
7: Yes, most definitely. It started on the very first day we came back from our Christmas break. We had one state reporting they received an entire day's call in the first 2 hours, and it has not stopped since then.
0: That's incredible. I mean, it's not only those with mortgages who will be affected, is it? It's small businesses, as we heard, but also, you know, people with perhaps a credit card debt or personal loans.
7: Yeah, so certainly mortgage stress is the number one reason why people contact the National Debt Helpline. But other main reasons are things like credit cards, tax debts, utility bills, and personal loans.
0: Is there a particular issue that stands out amongst those debts?
7: Oh, look, the mortgage stress is actually number one by quite a ways, actually.
0: Yeah, so what are people telling you?
7: So we really saw, like I said, as soon as we came back from a Christmas break, people were calling us pretty much straight away. And that took us a bit by surprise. We certainly do expect a little bit of a

0: Christmas credit card debt hangover in the new year. But this was something else. And what we're really seeing is people just pushed to the limit, because it's not just interest rates, you know, it's everything's costing more at the supermarket, at the petrol station. And it just feels like it's coming in from all sides for people.
1: As we heard yesterday, we had quite an overwhelming response. So let's say someone does call you and they say, in your words, it's coming from all sides at the moment, not just mortgages, food and grocery prices as well, petrol, medical bills as well. What do you tell them?
0: Look, the single most powerful thing that a person can do is to track their money. So tracking everything that comes in and everything that goes out gives you a really good, solid idea of exactly where you're at. And it's only once you have a really clear understanding of what your money is doing that you can start making some decisions about where you think your money is best off. And certainly we talk to people about how to prioritize as well. You know, a lot of people don't eat when they're running out of money. You know, they'll pay their debts first and they'll eat last. So we talk to people about, you know, actually you eating is more important, and you have the right to speak to your lenders and ask for a hardship arrangement.
1: With respect, and obviously it's good advice, but with respect, some people might be saying, we've gone beyond that now. We know our expenditure, we know where our money goes, but things are just getting too tough. What do we do now?
0: Yeah, so the first thing that we say to people is to definitely make contact with creditors. Get on the front foot early. Let them know what's going on, because you do have the right to ask for that hardship arrangement. And what your lender should be doing is working with you to find a solution that'll get you through the tough times and out on the other side.
1: What do they typically do? What's a solution you might typically see?
0: Oh, look, it depends on your circumstances and it depends on your lender, but there's all sorts of things. So they might, for example, if it's a temporary issue, say perhaps you're between jobs, they might give you a repayment holiday. They might look at whether, you know, you have a short period of lower repayments. You might look at whether interest only is going to be the right choice for you for a little while. You really don't know until you pick up the phone and you call and you talk it through.
1: Do you find, Vicky Staff, that banks are receptive to this? Are they helpful in this kind of situation? Because some people might argue that they're not.
0: So what we say to people is definitely go to your bank first and have that conversation. If you're not getting anywhere, then come to us. We've got a great website with lots of self-help information. We've got a phone line and we've got a chat service.
1: Okay, so what can you do at that point if you've provided advice to someone saying track your expenditure, that hasn't worked, and they go to the bank, they don't feel like they've got an appropriate response from their lender either. What's the next port of call on your end? What can you do?
0: So then we start entering into that point where we're encouraging bank customers to assert their rights. And that really, it gets into the territory of making formal complaints directly with your lender. And again, if you're not getting anywhere there, you can then escalate it to an independent umpire, which is known as an ombudsman.
1: So what rights does a banker have with their bank?
0: They have the right to ask for a hardship arrangement. They have the right for that hardship arrangement to be considered, and they also have a right to complain to an independent ombudsman if they can't reach an agreement with their bank that is affordable and appropriate for their situation.
1: Okay, Vicky, you're in Cairns at the moment, aren't you, for a financial counselling conference, which is interesting timing. I would imagine that this is high on the agenda there.
0: Absolutely. We have about 900 financial counsellors gathered in Cairns to talk about what we're all seeing on the day-to-day in our work. And certainly people have come in from all over Australia to have these discussions, and we're all seeing very similar things no matter which part of the country we come from.
1: Okay, Vicky, hope the event goes well. Thanks for joining us.
0: Thanks, Thomas.
1: Vicky Staff there, the coordinator for the National Debt Helpline. Malcolm from Preston's is with us on the line. Malcolm, you are an investment property owner, is that right?
2: I own one investment property, which is my retirement fund. I have my own house.
1: Okay.
2: I have a small business, and this rate rise is ridiculous. 3 in a year? Come on. I look after my tenants by not putting up the rent on it, on the property. I've had them for 6 years. So I've had the same people in my property tenants for 6 years.
1: Yep.
2: And it really, the people making the decision aren't out there in the marketplace, I'm pretty sure, because otherwise they would see that there's our shopping basket is not the same as it was a year ago.
1: So, Malcolm, will you have to pass on the cost of the latest rise to your tenant?
2: Well, our rent has gone below what we pay on the mortgage.
1: Right.
2: And the government's going to punish us for the if we do negative gearing, I hear, too. So, for me, as a small bloke, I don't have a dozen properties that I lease and own.
1: Yeah.
2: I have one, and one that I live in that I've got a mortgage on. That this rate, if we have another rate rise, we're going to have to pass it on then. But at the moment, we will wear it for as long as possible.
1: And good of you to take care of your tenants as well, Malcolm. Hey, thanks for sharing
2: that. It pisses us off.
1: Yeah.
2: It pisses us off.
1: You're not the only person making that point. Hey, thanks for sharing your story, mate. All the very best.
2: Thank you.
1: Good on you, Malcolm, there in Preston's joining us. How do you feel about that? Do you feel there's enough help around for you? 1-300-222-702. Just on our GWS Giants chat, I'll share some texts with you. The rebranding of some football teams would be a lot of fun, according to this listener. What about the superior Sydney Swans or the superb Sydney Swans? The West Coast Wingers, just to rename two. Are you suggesting a segment on creative renames for football teams? Thanks for the suggestion. We might do that. Kerry in Dural, though, thank you for your text. Hi, I'm a foundation member of the GWS Giants. Close family member, worked at the Giants in the very beginning and in the early days. My understanding is that the Greater Western Sydney part of that name indicates the extended area that is Giants territory as opposed to the Swans. No team can win all the time. Stick with the Giants. They are a great club. Good on you, Kerry. I appreciate that. And yes, a few people have made that point. There's a reason why the Greater is used in Greater Western Sydney Giants. It's about a huge western part of Sydney, but also western New South Wales, the Blue Mountains as well, the area beyond Sydney. I get that and I understand that. I just wonder if Greater Western Sydney necessarily communicates the geography of that, but I appreciate the justification. From JK, proudly wearing my Swannies cap on a beautiful, sunny Canberra day, Thomas. Take that, GWS. Calm the Swannies.
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3: 702 ABC Sydney.
1: David's with us on the line. David, you've got an investment property as well. Good afternoon.
5: Yeah, good afternoon, David. Just a quick one. Look, the issue we've got as well, once the interest rate goes up, you can't pass on, you know, a little fee to the people renting your property, right? Because after 12 months, you've got to wait 12 months every time you lift up the investment property.
1: Yeah, that's a good point. Yeah.
5: Until you lift it. So, like, how does that work? If you're going to keep lifting it up every 3 months, like, you can't lift up the rent.
1: Yeah, you're not allowed to do it. You've got to do it in a 12-month period. I think that's a good point. This misconception, people can lift the rent whenever they want, doesn't exist anymore, David.
5: No, you can't do that.
1: Yeah.
5: You have to wait 12 months until you lift for your next rate. Like, you know, that's if they're, you know, you can afford to.
1: Yeah.
5: They can afford to pay. Otherwise, then you're going to be out of another tenant now, you know, wait for a month to get someone in there.
1: No, good point, David. I'm glad. Thanks for calling in. I'm glad you've made that clarification. David there in Sydney, and that's a good point. You can't just lift the rent whenever you want if you've got an investment property. Paul in Smiths Hill, good afternoon. You're a small business owner. Is that right, Paul?
6: Sorry, are you talking to me?
1: Yeah. G'day, Paul.
6: Oh, sorry. Yes. Oh, hi. I'm a small business owner in southwest Sydney, and the reason I was calling is I've got about 45 employees, probably about a year and a half ago, I went to meet with Chris Bowen. He was very welcoming, very, very professional.
1: He'd be your local member, is that right, Paul?
6: He's not my local member, but where my businesses are located and where the vast majority of my employees are,
1: he is
6: their local member, and I felt that was most appropriate to meet with him to represent their needs, because I could see what my staff were going through, where rent was rising and cost of living was rising and all these things were happening, and this supposed hot

0: economy that the Reserve Bank is responding to is just not there. Like we're struggling for business. We're just like many businesses I know, things are nowhere near hot. They're, in actual fact, the opposite. We're vying for work, and it's the opportunities are far rarer right now than they were 2 or 3 years ago, and this response to raise interest rates, which affects people who are in debt. And of course, like that gentleman before that had the rental property, he's sooner or later he's going to be compelled by circumstances to pass on those costs, and that'll affect people who are renting, who are many of them are living paycheck to paycheck, if they're lucky, often not even managing that. And one of the ideas that I've heard recently, which I think makes far better sense than interest rate hikes, and I'm sure there's plenty of others, but this one particularly, as an employer to be directed to take money out of people's take-home pay and put it into their superannuation fund, if you want to dampen demand, then that, to me, that's a far more constructive way of doing it, because at least that money is being put into the savings of individuals.
1: And people benefit down the long term. No, yeah, Paul, a few people made that point about super yesterday.
0: Absolutely, and it's a far more widespread impact into the community if you genuinely want to dampen demand.
1: Yeah.
0: But frankly, we're not seeing heightened demand. The shopping centres are quieter, the streets are quieter, the building industry is quieter. My business operates in several sectors of the economy, and there's not one sector that I operate within. There's three different sectors that my three businesses operate in, and they are all dampened. There's no hot market out
1: there. There's no hot market at the moment. Hey, look, Paul, all the best to you and your business. We've got to move to our next segment, but I appreciate your thoughts, mate, and thank you for calling in, but take care. Thanks for sharing your story.
0: Cheers. Thanks.
1: Good on you, mate. Paul there in Smiths Hill.
2: 702 ABC Sydney.
1: Traffic. Yeah, speaking of Southwest Sydney, just take care in Revesby on the M5 approaching the River Road. There's a crash involving multiple vehicles there at the moment on the M5. One of three westbound lanes are closed. Heavy traffic conditions there at Revesby on the M5 at the moment. So take care if you're in the area.
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1: Okay, we're going to find out what's happening on social media and in the online world with my colleague Ella McCrindle, 702 producer and reporter. Ella, good afternoon.
4: Hey, Tom.
1: How you going?
4: Very well.
1: Now, this thing really interested me at the time. There's been a revival of this app that was huge with millennials, what, about 10 years ago? Vine. Can you remind us what Vine is and why it's making a return now?
4: Vine was one of the biggest social media apps of the 2010s. Well, can you call it 2013 to 2017? It was around
1: the mid-2010s.
4: Exactly.
1: Yeah,
4: it was TikTok before there was TikTok.
1: Yeah.
4: 6 seconds of looping videos. They're funny. They're outrageous. It launched some really big influencer careers, and then it sensationally collapsed in 2017.
1: How did it collapse? Because it was so big. What happened? Did TikTok just kill it?
4: Bought by Twitter.
1: Yeah.
4: And they closed it because it wasn't making any money. They hadn't worked out a way to actually monetize these videos for creators.
1: Yeah, because the idea was, right, these small videos that were 7 seconds long, but then it's kind of like Snapchat. They disappeared. Is that right?
4: They just go on and go on and go on. It was great.
1: Yeah.
4: Millennials loved it. And now it's back.
1: Yeah.
4: It's been resurrected.
1: What's different about Vine 2.0? Tell us about this resurrection. You just seem very excited about it.
4: So it looks the same, but it's the philosophy that's really interesting.
1: Okay.
4: The philosophy is creative power belongs in human hands, meaning...
1: This sounds a bit anti-AI.
4: That's right. So they're trying to be this antidote to TikTok, to the mysteries of the algorithm. They're completely banning AI-generated videos, and they're also making everything open source, which means there'll be some transparency around how the app is actually built.
1: Who's they? Who's doing it?
4: So it's Jack Dorsey's behind it. He's Twitter's co-founder.
1: Wow, the old Twitter guy's doing
4: it. That's right. He's revamping it.
1: That's interesting. Do you think, particularly with Jack Dorsey, so Jack Dorsey's the co-founder of Twitter, everyone, if you're not sure who we're talking about. Well, do you think it'll be successful? Can it compete with a platform like TikTok?
4: It's got some really huge rivals, doesn't it? TikTok,
1: yeah.
4: Instagram. I mean, the 6 second kind of way of doing things. It's quite limited compared to things like TikTok.
1: Yeah.
4: I think a lot of it will rest on whether they can sort out that monetization for creators that was kind of their undoing back in 2017.
1: For people who don't know what we're talking about, here's a bit of a mashup of some old viral, what are they called? Vines.
4: They were actually... They were called
1: Vines. That was their version of tweets, to give you a bit of a taste of what the app was like.
5: John Cena!
6: I have banana peel on the ground. I'm going to see if it's really slippery like it is in the cartoon.
7: Mother trucker, dude. That hurt like a butt cheek on a stick.
8: Watch your profanity.
9: Do a bit of a...
1: This isn't selling me, Ella.
4: It's not?
1: It's not selling me at the moment.
4: Oh, I'm ready to get back into it.
1: You seem so excited. Here is a former Twitter employee, Evan Henshaw-Plath, who has been building the platform, and he says the new Vine is offering freedom from so-called AI slop.
10: Part of the reason it blew up is because we paired the old vision of Vine, this nostalgia for this format that's really condensed, quite difficult to work with, but very creative, with something new and is very timely, which is a rejection of artificial intelligence, a rejection of AI slop for content creation and focusing on humans.
1: Okay, now, Ella McCrindle, while we're on the topic of AI slop, this is a really interesting story because social media followers of Giorgia Meloni, who's the Italian Prime Minister, might have gotten a shock when they first glanced at a post of her on X, formerly Twitter, overnight. What did they see?
4: That's right. I think my colleagues will have got a shock looking at my computer today when I had that same image open.
1: I saw it over your shoulder. Yeah.
4: So she's posted an image of herself scantily clad in lingerie on a bed looking quite seductively into the camera.
1: Yeah.
4: Now, the thing is, this isn't a real picture. This is an AI-generated deepfake image, which she says have been circulating around the internet for quite some time now. So she's made this post with a kind of long bit of text that says, people are now using absolutely anything to attack and fabricate lies. Deepfakes are dangerous. She says she can stand up for herself, but a lot of people can't. And I suppose her message is, you really got to analyze what you're seeing online, because it's so easy for AI to use any image that you post of yourself and then turn it into whatever it wants, including, unfortunately, pornography.
1: Yeah, and quite extraordinary. You get the Prime Minister of a country actually sharing a deep fake of herself, as you say, in lingerie, just to make a point. Do you feel as though, that the horse has bolted when it comes to these deep fakes, or do you think that something like this, you know, if leaders like Giorgia Meloni speak out and share these images, that'll at least try to educate the public and turn this around?
4: I don't think the battle's over. I actually think it's just beginning. So, you know, where these laws are being created, they're recent, you know, that we're bringing these laws in.
1: Yeah.
4: Italy was one of the first countries in the EU to pass laws around this. That was just last year. Our own laws in Australia, federally, they came in 2024 and we tightened them up in New South Wales in 2025. So we're really only starting to kind of put these tech companies who are responsible and these individuals under pressure. So I don't think it's time to give up yet.
1: Yeah, that's good. It's good to hear the optimism, but it feels like day does not go past. We're not talking about artificial intelligence. So there you go. Ella, thanks as always for joining us.
4: Thanks, Tom.
1: Ella McCrindle there, my colleague here at 702, reporter and producer and someone who every week tries to educate me about things that are going on in the world of social media. No easy feat. It's almost right the time for the 4 o'clock news here on 702 ABC Sydney. Thomas Ariti with you on Drive this afternoon. After the news, Allegra Spender will be with us, the independent member for Wentworth. We're going to have a chat about the proposed sale of Victoria Barracks in Pannington. It's under the microscope at the moment. There will be a Department of Defence public information session this week to discuss the potential sale. Keen to hear Allegra Spender's thoughts on that. It is her local electorate. We're going to chat about the upcoming budget and the recent interest rates decision as well. That is all coming up, the latest in markets and sport as well. It's 4 o'clock.
3: When experts speak.
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1: Adam
5: story with ABC News. Australia will increase its fuel reserve and look into re-establishing refineries as part of a $10 billion fuel and fertiliser security package. The Prime Minister has announced the package following a meeting of National Cabinet. Anthony Albanese says Tuesday's budget will also include money to ensure fuel stock holdings can be increased.

0: increased, so the country is better prepared for another oil crisis.
1: $3.2 billion to establish a government-owned Australian Fuel Security Reserve of around a billion litres to increase long-term diesel and aviation fuel supply and storage, in combination with an increase to the minimum stockholding obligation.
0: Meanwhile, Australia will provide $30 million to help Fiji deal with rising fuel costs. Here's Foreign Affairs reporter Stephen Jedgetts.
2: Pacific nations haven't yet been hit with major fuel shortages, but the Middle East crisis has still forced up oil costs, putting a strain on government budgets across the region. The Foreign Minister, Penny Wong, is visiting Fiji, where she's announced $30 million in budget support to help the Pacific nation deal with the impact.
3: We understand the extent to which this is being felt as price shock in Fiji.
2: Australia and Fiji have also backed a move to trigger an emergency support mechanism which can be used to help the Pacific marshal a collective response to supply shocks caused by the war in the Middle East.
0: Federal police have confirmed Australian children with connections to members of the Islamic State group will be asked to take part in programs countering violent extremism. The federal government has been told that 4 women and 9 children have booked flights to return to Australia from Syria. AFP Commissioner Chrissy Barrett says some of the women are expected to be charged with terrorism and crimes against humanity offences, while some of the younger cohort will receive mental health and wellbeing support.
4: Children who return in the cohort will be asked to undergo community integration programs, therapeutic support, and countering violent extremism programs.
0: A father has told the Royal Commission into Anti-Semitism and Social Cohesion his son was dragged across the floor and the subject of anti-Jewish slurs as part of a pattern of bullying at a Darwin school. The man, appearing under the pseudonym AAT, has told the inquiry his 13-year-old son, who occasionally wore a Star of David necklace, became fearful of going to school after enduring both verbal and physical bullying. He says the family last year moved to regional New South Wales, and he's since learned the bullying has started again at his son's new school.
5: He just

0: from school in the middle of the day, and she did, and I knew straight away what had happened.
1: The body of a man has been recovered after a car drove into a river at the Royal National Park in Sydney South. Police say a blue Audi with a silver Mercedes were driving at around 1 in the morning when the Audi veered off Audley Weir and into Hacking River. The 20-year-old driver managed to escape before the car sank, but his passenger's body, a man in his 20s, was pulled from the water several hours later. Traffic and Highways Patrol Acting Inspector Steve Planinich says the investigation will be looking into if the two cars were racing at the time.
2: The two drivers, I said the 18-year-old driver of the silver Mercedes and the 20-year-old driver of the blue Audi, are both in custody at this stage, taking part in interviews with police.
1: Premier Chris Minns says Ballina Marine Rescue on the North Coast will get the resources it needs following the deaths of two volunteers on Monday. 78-year-old Bill Ewan and 62-year-old Frank Petch died when their boat rolled in treacherous conditions while responding to a yacht in distress. The skipper of the yacht also died but has not been formally identified. Mr. Minns says they will support the Marine Rescue crew to continue to perform life-saving rescues.
3: I haven't had discussions with the local Marine Rescue group, but I want to give them a commitment that we'll make them whole and we'll fund whatever they need to ensure that their team has got the infrastructure and the boats they need to perform rescue.
1: In sport, the chief executive of LIV Golf says he's received significant interest from potential investors amid doubt about the tour's future. Saudi backers are pulling financial support for the tour at the end of the year. Chief executive Scott O'Neill says the tour is considering all options.
4: So I feel like, look, it's still early. We haven't gotten to market yet. We haven't finalized our business plan. We still are like picking and prodding, but we have a good sense at this point, you know, 10 days in, we know where we're going, and now we're just going to tighten the screws.
1: Isolated showers in the northeast becoming scattered. A possible afternoon thunderstorms on the northern slopes and ranges, and isolated showers developing in the far south. Partly cloudy in Sydney, partly cloudy tomorrow, 19. It's 4:05.
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7: 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Call 1-

0: as well, as you might have heard there from Adam, and it all comes ahead of the budget next week.
1: Increase long-term diesel and aviation fuel supply and storage in combination with an increase to the minimum stockholding obligation.
0: Australia will increase its fuel reserve and look into re-establishing refineries. It's part of a $10 billion fuel and fertiliser security package, aimed as well at ensuring that we have at least 50 days of fuel supply in Australia. We'll be chatting about that this afternoon. Also, more on this story.
2: I will not flag how many individuals will be arrested or when they will be arrested to protect a number of our investigations.
0: The Federal Police Commissioner says some Australians with connections to members of the Islamic State group will be arrested when they return to Australia. The government's been alerted that 4 women and 9 children have booked flights to fly home from Syria. And we know that 2 members of that group, 2, will return to New South Wales. The details coming up with all the reactions so far from Canberra. Allegra Spender will be with us in a moment as well to chat about an issue that we've been talking a lot about on 702 ABC Sydney in recent months, an issue that a lot of you are very passionate about, understandably, and that's the potential sale of our defence assets in New South Wales. But in particular, we're going to have a chat about Victoria Barracks in a moment, the upcoming budget as well, and the latest in sport and the markets coming up too.
3: 702 ABC Sydney.
0: Traffic. Bronwyn Martin from the Transport Management Centre. Good afternoon.
4: Good afternoon, Thomas. All the westbound lanes of the M5 have reopened at Revesby after a multi-vehicle crash on the approach to the River Road. Heavy traffic easing. Still a little slow, though, westbound from the end of the M5 east through to Riverwood. At Epping, one northbound lane of Blacksland Road is closed at Epping Road. There is a broken down car in the right lane at the traffic lights and the traffic fairly heavy behind it. At Dean Park, all the northbound lanes of the M7 have reopened near Richmond Road after a crash. The heavy traffic easing through there. And at Old Toongabie, all the southbound lanes of Old Windsor Road have reopened near Fitzwilliam Road now that a broken down car has been towed away. To the public transport, no major disruptions to services at the moment, including the trains across Sydney. You can also keep up to date using a transport app or by visiting transportnsw.com.

0: So we, I mean, I think this is about considering options. And again, my approach on this is to say, listen to the community, talk to the fence and the community in this. But this is about saying, well, if it is not going to be, if it's not needed for defence's day-to-day operations, how do you make, for instance, the big, beautiful green space available to the public? How do you preserve, there is a military history museum, how do you make that more available to the public? But also, you know, are there community uses for some of the buildings that we can seek. I think of the Hyde Park Barracks, actually, and the enormous public benefit that the Hyde Park Barracks, for instance, provides the community. And it's those sorts of uses that I think are really what the community has in mind.
1: There are understandable concerns, and you mentioned that the vast majority of people who have responded to your survey have expressed this concern that swathes of public land could be lost to private interests, yeah. Right? So let's say the site is sold as planned. Are there any protections in place to ensure that that doesn't happen and that heritage isn't lost?
0: So there are, obviously, there are heritage protections on the buildings themselves, but it is that use and that broader enjoyment of the buildings that is absolutely critical, I think, and that is what the community is asking for. And you know, the site is a very large one, and you know, the historic buildings are in a particular area. So I think those are the ones that people are most keen that are held on to that are publicly available. And I think it's going to take some time for the government to work through this, and I think this is really the push that I am making, which is that this is a unique site. The vast majority should stay in public hands, whether that is through defence, whether that is through state or local government. The community wants to preserve the heritage and also preserve that local amenity.
1: Once again, we're talking hypotheticals, I appreciate that, but let's say it is sold once again. There's talk that it could be thrown open for homes, leisure, sporting, cultural events, the list goes on. Now, some people obviously feel very strongly about selling our defence sites at all. They've got a lot of history behind them. But can you envisage a situation, if it is sold, where we retain that heritage but also open up the site so the community can benefit more from it?
0: Oh, absolutely. I think the community could benefit more from the site, but it is, and that means it is still a site that the community can access. And it is particularly the most beautiful Georgian sort of buildings that we are talking about. Those are the ones that I think are absolutely critical to stay in public hands, even if some are leased. For different uses as you describe. Because I think it is part of our history, and you walk through great historical cities, through London, through Paris, you see how that history is preserved and owned by the public, and I think that's what the community is asking for.
1: Allegra Spender is with us, the federal member for Wentworth on 702 ABC Sydney. Allegra, can we pivot for a moment to the upcoming budget? Of course, we had the RBA decision yesterday, and speaking of a huge response from listeners, that got a huge response from listeners. Is there more the government can do next week to help people doing it tough? We heard from countless mortgage holders, countless business owners yesterday, all of them saying enough's enough.
0: Look, I think people are having a really, really hard time. And I think, the budget next week really needs to address that. And I think one of the most important pieces I'm going to be looking for in the budget is actually spending restraint from the government, because we had relatively high inflation before the Iran conflict. Now it's obviously been driven, has been supercharged by the Iran conflict. And I think what the government can do is to really restrain its own spending so that it doesn't impact overall demand further. So that is one piece. There are vulnerable Australians who need support, but I think the government should be much more targeted in who it's supporting and how, so that it's not sort of money just going to the general economy, but it is going to those people who need it the most.
1: It's a bit of an economic tightrope though, isn't it? Restraining spending so it's not inflationary, but also helping an increasing number of Australians who need that assistance.
0: It is a tightrope, and it's a difficult one. I think the other area that you mentioned, particularly in terms of businesses, is reform in relation to making it easier for people to run their businesses. And, the Economic Reform Roundtable that the Treasurer hosted, put a lot of different ideas forward, including things like, how to make it simpler for people to set up, to manage their businesses. It's actually that sort of reform that could make a real difference right now, because if businesses can get a bit of relief in some of their costs, if they don't have to spend quite as much on compliance and those areas, then that can flow through in terms of at least not having to put up their prices just as much. So I think that's another key.

0: The aspect is the government making it easier for people to run their businesses, getting faster decisions to businesses when they're stuck in government red tape, giving the incentives to the states, to unlock some of the red tape that is imposed by the states as well on local businesses.
1: Okay, let's stick with tax reform for a moment, and tax reform with a focus on housing. We don't know a lot of the details, but it's widely expected that the Treasurer will revisit some of Labor's 2019 policies, capital gains tax being one, negative gearing being another. Do we need tax reform in those areas, Allegra Spender?
0: Look, I think we do. And I think the biggest challenge is that there are this idea that if you work hard, if you get, make good choices, you get a good job, you can set yourself up for your family, regardless of who your parents are, whether, they can back you or not. And I think that is slipping away somewhat right now. And I think, that is why what I think is really important is that we actually are trying to reduce taxes on working, on the way that people, who don't have assets to rely on, but, have just their hard work to rely on, reduce some of those taxes on working, reduce that burden on workers, and you have to pay for it somehow. And I think in that case, you need to pay for it by reducing some of these tax concessions that have built up over time and haven't actually achieved the outcomes people wanted, because they were meant to drive, actually greater accessibility of housing, things like that, greater capital gains tax discount. They were meant to drive things like greater business investment. They just didn't do that. What we've ended up with is a situation where housing is actually, frankly, more unaffordable than ever.
1: Yeah, and when we look, though, over time, back in 2019, particularly negative gearing, not necessarily a popular political move, but 7 years down the track, when the government, I guess, needs to look at ways to improve intergenerational inequality in the budget, particularly when it comes to housing, do you feel as though that political appetite, that appetite amongst your constituents, has changed now? There might be more of an appetite to fix things like capital gains and negative gearing.
0: I think that is exactly right. I think the community move has shifted, but I do think the community doesn't want to see these sorts of changes made in ways that just goes to the government being able to spend more. I think they want to see, if you're going to make these sorts of changes, and if you are really going to make it easier for people to get ahead, then you do need to, I think, give this money back. Now, it might take some time, depending on the transition arrangements, for that money to flow through, but I do think you need to give this money back in terms of tax cuts. What I do think, however, it's important that the community doesn't feel pitted against each other, and I think this is really important as well. Like, it's how do we make it easier for all Australians to build up, successful, to build up wealth and financial security? That is something we all want. This is not something about trying to sort of pit parts of our community against each other, but it is really just a saying we've got to make it work again. And what we do right now in our tax system is we tax people the most, on their wages when they are trying to get started. So if you earn 100 grand, you'll pay about $23,000 worth of tax if you earn it on wages. But if you earn 100 grand and you earn that through capital gains, you'll pay only $7,000 worth of tax. So people want to sort of even that out more so that more people have a chance to get ahead.
1: Allegra Spender, always a pleasure. Thank you very much for joining us.
0: Thanks so much, Thomas.
1: Allegra Spender there, the independent local member for Wentworth in Sydney. We've had a text in from Matt in Bondi. Hi, Thomas and Allegra. Victoria Barracks should become a school, uni, catering college or tech, and if necessary, privately funded. Such educational institutions are and will be in short supply in the east, especially with new housing proposed in this area. Thanks for your text, Matt. And just off the back of what Allegra was saying there about tax reform and financial relief that she'd like to see in the budget next week, Ross in Padstow Heights has texted in. We're having a chat with the National Debt Helpline before 4 o'clock as well. Ross, thanks for sharing your story. He says he's a sole parent of three children. And Ross goes on to say, I have so far been for the last 13 years after my wife passed away in 2013. I decided to take the leap to buy a house in 2021, which we had rented for the previous 16 years. Due to some significant challenges that had made it more difficult for me to pay my mortgage, I contacted my bank and set up a financial hardship arrangement. Whilst this may have alleviated the stress of having to pay my mortgage during a time where it was more difficult, the hardship arrangement has now put me at least $15,000 in arrears. I'm now paying back more than when I originally borrowed to purchase my home in 2021. I wonder whether hardship arrangements are really worth it in the long run.

0: It's a good point, Ross. And look, sorry to hear about your story, and thank you for sharing that about your wife's passing as well 13 years ago. 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It's 20 past four.
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0: It's 20 past four. Thomas Arisi with you on 702 Drive this afternoon. A fully equipped wildlife hospital on wheels has rolled into Sydney's inner west today. It's a mobile unit known as Matilda. And it's part of a national tour by Wildlife Recovery Australia, showcasing the hospital's unique capability to rescue, treat and rehabilitate local wildlife. Dr. Stephen Van Mill is the CEO of Wildlife Recovery Australia, who's with us now to tell us more about this mobile wildlife hospital. Stephen, good afternoon.
3: Good afternoon, Thomas.
0: Thanks for joining us. Tell us about Matilda. Why is a mobile wildlife hospital needed in Australia right now?
3: Well, we saw the catastrophic bushfires of 2019-2020, Thomas, where WWF estimates that 3 billion native Australian animals were killed. And it struck us that if we had a hospital that could go to crisis zones, that the chances of wildlife recovering were much higher. So we built Matilda, as she's affectionately known, in 2020. And, you know, we had the biggest flood event in Australia's history in our region 4 years ago. We had our own cyclone come through about a year ago in the Northern Rivers. And just recently, there was a massive cyclone that smashed Exmouth. And we were in the fortunate position to be able to get to Exmouth straight after the cyclone and attend to sick and injured wildlife there.
0: Wow, it's incredible. Now, I understand that you're at Henson Park Stadium in Marrickville at the moment. Can you talk us through what happens inside the mobile hospital? What kind of treatment and capability does it provide?
3: Yeah, well, Matilda's unique, Thomas. She's a fully equipped veterinary hospital that happens to have 22 wheels. So everything you would find in an A-grade veterinary hospital on land happens to be in what is essentially a huge semi-trailer. So we do treatment. Obviously, we assess animals. We do pathology, X-rays, ultrasound, endoscopy. We have anaesthesia. We do sterile surgeries. We have intensive care, of course. So, you know, it's a full bells and whistle hospital on a bunch of wheels.
0: Well, it's important to note that this is not operating like a vet where people can take their household pets, is it?
3: No, this is only for Australian native animals, Thomas.
0: Yeah.
3: So,
0: yeah.
3: You know, our entire reason for being is to help sick and injured Australian native animals. We don't even see Australian native animals that are owned by people. These are animals from the wild. And we've treated over 13,000 cases since we started in 2020. And the number one reason for wildlife coming into us is being struck by motor vehicles. So people on roads and cars and wildlife do not go well together.
0: Is that what you're seeing around the inner west at the moment, mostly?
3: Look, we've seen a number of animals today, Thomas, with various afflictions. We've seen a number of flying foxes and some possums and some birds. Motor vehicle strikes number one. We had a couple of little joeys in today. Their mums had been killed on the road, and fortunately, people cared enough to check the pouch and find little babies and take them into care. You know, we see animals that have been attacked by domestic pets, feral animals, barbed wire fences, shootings, poisonings, habitat destruction, strandings. Yeah, we don't have to wait for crises to know that wildlife are in trouble every single day, Thomas.
0: Indeed. Now, Stephen, we often hear about WISE, for example, and Sydney Wildlife Rescue, but what would you like to see change in the way that wildlife rescues are done in Australia?
3: Well, look, I think there's thousands and thousands of volunteers right around Australia. And this is, by the way, Thomas, week 10 of our national tour. So we have visited almost every state and territory in Australia so far. And the story's the same, you know, sick and injured wildlife, volunteers everywhere going out to rescue animals and care for them. The missing ingredient, what Wildlife Recovery Australia provides, is expert veterinary care for wildlife. So what we are doing, and part of this national tour, is to really bring the entire wildlife sector together. We wrote a national briefing paper for the federal government last year. And I was delighted to hear Allegra Spender on earlier. Allegra came and saw us when we were in Canberra, alongside many other MPs and ministers and senators. And we're really looking to unify the entire sector and make it easy for government at a federal, state and territory level

0: to fund wildlife, to care for them.
1: We've got to move on in a moment, Stephen. But can people rock up and check it out, what you're doing?
2: Absolutely, yeah. We've got a whole bunch of people turning up tomorrow.
1: Great.
2: So if you go to our website, Thomas, wildliferecoveryaustralia.org, there's the national tour details, there's a booking page. Just book in there, and if there's any problems, just call us. But, you know, we'd love to welcome people at Henson Park, Marrickville. It's a beautiful location.
1: Good on you, Stephen. All the best with the national tour. Thanks for joining us.
2: Thank you very much, Thomas.
1: Stephen Van Mill, the CEO of Wildlife Recovery Australia, currently at Henson Park in Marrickville. And as Stephen said, you can go and see it. It's a fantastic national tour that's going on, but don't just rock up. Head to the website for Matilda and you can book there. It is 26 minutes past four. On 702 ABC Sydney, we are joined now by Ian Verinder, the ABC's Chief Business Correspondent. Ian, good afternoon.
3: G'day, Thomas. How are you going?
1: I'm well, thank you. For a while now, I keep opening up our segment by saying the markets are down. The markets are down, but they are up strongly today.
3: Yeah, up around about 1.3%. You know that old saying, buy on the rumour and sell on the fact, which is kind of a saying about how markets like to get ahead of themselves. Well, we've been doing the opposite. We've been selling on the rumour around rate hikes, and we bought back in today after the rates were actually lifted. So a pretty strong bounce back. The other thing that really buoyed investor sentiment today, though, was really news out of America and the Middle East, and it would appear that the US is now quite keen to extract itself from this Iran confrontation, this war, and the biggest evidence for that is the fact that Donald Trump launched this program called Project Freedom the other day, where US Navy ships were going to escort tankers and other ships through the Gulf of Hormuz. After just 2 days, that project has been shelved. The president says he will, basically shelve it indefinitely as long as Iran can come to some kind of peace arrangement. And on top of that, the entire Epic Fury project has also been called and ended because they say that the offensive phase is now over and all objectives have been met.
1: Yeah, a volatile situation, though, and things can change by the day, can't they? But as you rightly point out, that's what we've heard today. Where are we headed to now after the interest rate hike, Ian? You might not be surprised to hear the response in the wake of the RBA's decision yesterday from our listeners on the text line has been quite overwhelming.
3: Yeah, look, not surprisingly too. I mean, all the banks have passed on the rate hikes as expected and done so fairly quickly. But while the Governor Michelle Bullock yesterday said that there was now room for the bank to hang off and wait to see what the impact of this is all going to be, most of the professionals out there still think there'll be at least one more, some of them even more so. I guess the good news is the chance of a rate hike at the next meeting have now dropped to about 20%. Which is fairly negligible in these kind of situations. We probably will get one more unless the economy starts to tank, in which case the Reserve Bank will be forced to shift from killing inflation to try and save the economy. But, part of the problem here, though, is that a lot of the underlying assumptions seem to be a little overly optimistic, and particularly the idea that the war will end within the next, 2 months. We're talking 6 to 8 weeks here, given how long it's gone on for now. And the other, problem here is that the impact of the war will hang around for much longer than anybody really anticipates at the moment. I mean, there was that announcement today from the government and the Prime Minister about rebuilding Australia's fuel stocks. That involves rebuilding the storage, the tanks there, and also importing a lot of fuel to fill those tanks. Well, we're not the only country that's going to be doing that. And in fact, the International Energy Agency released 400 million barrels of oil during the early stages of this crisis. They are going to want to rebuild those stocks. So there's 400 million barrels of oil that need to be put back into those containers, and every other country is going to try and build stocks for themselves as well. So that means we're going to see heightened demand for oil and refined fuel for quite some time now.
1: And as you say, that fuel announcement from the government today, we'll be heading to Canberra in about 15 minutes for more on that. Ian Verinder, what is going on with this huge infrastructure takeover?
3: Yes, look, this is a takeover bid for a company probably no one's really ever heard of called Atlas Arteria, and it was a Macquarie offshoot, but it's now its own company. IFM,

0: them, which is International or Industry Funds Managers, which is the funds management arm for our superannuation funds, have offered $7 billion for this group. It operates a couple of toll roads in Europe and in America. So $7 billion, it's no laughing matter there. And Atlas Arteria have decided to reject the offer, and instead they're trying to sell some of their toll roads in the US, believing that they can probably make up that kind of money if they sell the assets independently.
1: Well, that's pretty extraordinary, though. How are the All Ords and the dollar looking this afternoon?
0: So the All Ords dot app, 1.3% at 9,016, and the dollar really quite strong, 72.5 cents.
1: Good on you, Ian. Thank you as always. Ian Verinder there, the ABC's chief business correspondent. This is 702 ABC Sydney. It is 29 minutes to 5.
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1: Traffic. Jeff Wallace at ATN. Good afternoon.
3: Thomas, good afternoon. Watching M4 very slow out of Homebush, Granville up past Cumberland Highway, Sunglare, slowing you down out towards Prospect. And James Ruth's driver struggle northbound Dundas into towards North Mead onto Bryans Road. I'm also seeing around Kellyville, Bella Vista, Owens Road busy both ways, and the Rutland Road flowing westbound out of Campbelltown across to Hume in towards Mount Annan. I'm Jeff Wallace, mates here.
1: Good on you, Jeff.
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1: It's time for some news headlines. Adam Storey, good afternoon.
5: Afternoon, Thomas. The federal government has today unveiled a $10 billion fuel and security and resilience package aimed at ensuring Australia has at least 50 days of fuel supply and storage of diesel and aviation fuel. $10 million will also go towards examining whether Australia needs additional fuel refining capabilities. The federal opposition says the government's decision to shelve a massive stretch of the Melbourne to Brisbane Inland Rail project is a huge disappointment. The government has halted plans to build the freight infrastructure project beyond the New South Wales town of Parkes due to concern it was going to cost more than $45 billion to complete.

0: And 13 Australian women and children with ties to former Islamic State fighters have made plans to travel from Syria to Australia. The federal government received an alert this morning when airline tickets were booked by the four women and nine children. More news at 5.
1: Thanks, Adam. This is 702 ABC Sydney. Thanks for joining us this afternoon. Quick look at the weather this Wednesday afternoon. 20 currently in the city, 21 in Camden, 20 in Gosford. At the moment in Katoomba, it's 14, 21 here in Parramatta Square, 22 in Penrith and 21 in Cronulla as well. Fine for the rest of the day. Some light winds this evening. For tomorrow, 19, the top in the city and in Penrith. Partly cloudy and much the same on Thursday as we head towards the weekend. 22 in the city, 21 in the west, and a sunny day on Thursday as well.
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1: As I've been saying today, sort of passionate views, of course, understandably, on the interest rate decision yesterday. They continue to come in. Elisa in Shell Harbour is reacting to a caller we had earlier from the owner of a small investment property saying, well, look, I don't put the rent up. I don't want to put that on my tenant, but I might have to consider doing it. Elisa says, I'm sorry to that small investor, but rental prices should be below the cost of a mortgage payment. Renters will not have an asset after years of paying their rent. They should not be paying premium for someone else's gain. How is a renter supposed to ever be able to save for their own home if they're paying the same as a mortgage week on week with no accumulation of asset, Alyssa says. Stephen on the North Shore suggests the government should be targeting investors who have four or five properties, not people who have it only for their retirement savings. That's from Stephen. From this listener, my family are in the middle of selling an investment property to pay down the mortgage on our home and help fund care for ageing parents, not knowing how much we'll be up for in capital gains tax after next week's budget means it's impossible to know if what we've been planning is possible or whether it's causing considerable stress in the long term. Brad in Tookley, thanks for your text. I understand that interest rate rises hurt, but isn't having investment properties just a different form of speculation? You have ups and downs. That's the game, Brad says. And Jackie, thanks for your text. Jackie says, the problem is that because of the oil crisis, we are now facing the double-headed economic monster called stagflation, low growth and high inflation. The Reserve Bank, which acts independently of the government, has only got the power to control interest rates or monetary policy, while our government has control over fiscal policy. Let's see what Dr.

mean, ultimately, I guess that they need probably the connection and investment that comes from fans out of Canberra, because every time they go down there, they sell out the game. There's interest. There's probably good corporate support as well. But it's not what the mission statement is it? Like, the whole idea is you're meant to be up in Sydney trying to take the game to the promised land of Western Sydney and try and challenge the NRL on that turf and access a huge population corridor that can help you transform the game into a truly national product. Now, this is a club that is incredibly well run. Dave Matthews, the chief executive, who is has announced that he's departing the club, I think, later this year, has done a tremendous job building this club into a on-field force. They do so much right. There is no club in the AFL who is more accessible and better to deal with from a media perspective as well, in terms making their players available. But that hasn't translated, while it's translated to wins frequently on the field, albeit not this year, they

0: been able to generate the sort of participation and crowd numbers that they would like, have they?
1: No, no.
0: Does changing the name matter? I don't know. But they do have big G on their jerseys. Like, I know that you could argue that's for the Giants as well.
1: That's
0: like,
1: yeah, that could stay for the Giants. Hey, I just want to play a bit of audio. Seth in Minto called up an hour ago. This is what Seth said.
2: I wanted to support keeping GWS because nobody says, everybody just says go to the GWS Giants. For me, I'm a transplant to Western Sydney. I'm originally from America, but I've been out in Campbelltown area for the last 5 years and just started to get into AFL. We get treated second-class citizens out here. I've seen it, how it happened in COVID. So when I go to the GWS games, I'm like, yeah.
1: There's a lot to take in there, Stacky. We've got the east-west divide in Sydney. We've got the hangover from COVID. We've got the American, who he told me in that interview, grew up with NFL, of course, and then came and loved Aussie rules. But there's that, what I'm trying to bring down, we've got to move on in a moment, but that there's that, I guess, that geographical solidarity, that camaraderie that's tied to a name of a team, right?
0: Yeah, I mean, they've had this. It's been another problem since the jump. Initially, they were meant to play all their games at Blacktown International Sports Ground.
1: Yeah, yeah.
0: And they, that went away pretty quickly because coaching and players essentially didn't like going out there. So ultimately, they've ended up at Homebush, which is a little bit more palatable. I give you the tip. You go for a swim at Coogee Beach and go and have a coffee down there. There's no shortage of Greater Western Sydney Giants having a coffee and having a swim in the ocean at Coogee. I'll give you the tip.
1: So you're saying that they're not necessarily tied to Western Sydney at all?
0: Well, I mean, I don't think we should probably mandate where the players have to live, but it seems to me that it is a fraught or challenging proposition for this club to understand where its identity is. And it probably does somewhat, some bearing in its name. Greater Western Sydney, what does it mean? Doesn't mean anything, does it?
1: Doesn't mean anything. What do you think? Are you a GWS fan? I'd love to hear from you. 1-300-222-702. The number to text is 0467-922-702. Do you care, to be fair? Do you care? Do you like the name? Should it be changed? Will it make a difference to a club that at the moment aren't doing particularly well? They're 14th on the ladder, so not doing well at all. 1-300-222-702. Patrick Stack, sticking with the AFL, it's reacting to these new mental health initiatives. A hefty fine handed to Carlton yesterday, of course. What's the latest?
0: Yeah, we touched that briefly yesterday, but just to sort of pick it up and unpack it a little bit better now that we've got the context. So a $75,000 fine for Carlton for bringing the game into disrepute. I thought it was really interesting that Carlton accepted the fine, but they were also kind

0: I've got to step through a ready-to-play framework before a player can mentally take the field. She's sort of saying we might not have the paperwork for something like this. We might not have like an electronic form on an iPad, but that's something that club psychologists are A, already doing, and B, in her words, again, it can feel like something of a box ticking exercise. A lot of it feels like is the way that she's seeing this sort of desired initiatives rolled out, really well intentioned, and she's delighted we're having the conversation, but a lot more work to be done if the AFL is trying to succeed in getting meaningful change in a pretty difficult and fraught space. Like, you've got to applaud the AFL for trying to address it. But
1: indeed,
0: it sounds as though like they've got a plan. I'm not sure it's the right one at this point.
1: And as you say, not a whole lot of incentive to work in that field. Hey, Arsenal into the championship final, Stacky.
0: I mean, a week ago, these guys were the laughing stock of global soccer.
1: Yeah.
0: Now, spin forward, Man City drops points to Everton. They've got their Premier League in their own hands. Win three more games, they win the Premier League. They've beaten Atletico Madrid, who are no slouches when it comes to European football, at home 1-0 to ensure they edge past the Spanish team and they're into the final. It's going to be either Bayern Munich or Paris Saint-Germain in the final taking them on. That tie will be resolved tomorrow morning. Those two teams played at one of the all-time best games of football you will ever see, a 5-4 thriller just a week ago. So whoever wins that game will go in as favourites against Arsenal, but all of a sudden this laughingstock of global football finds themselves with the capacity to not only win the Premier League, but potentially win the Champions League. It's just the second time in the club's history they've made it to a Champions League final. So pretty good time to be a Gunners fan all of a sudden. I mean, they're wonky at times, but they'll be feeling pretty happy right now.
1: I can imagine. Just finally, Liv Golf. This whole, whether you're into golf or not, this whole Liv saga has been fascinating. Cam Smith, though, recommitting to it.
0: Yeah, so they are about to play an event in Washington, and as part of his media commitments, he's had to sort of speak to everyone. His contract concludes at the end of 2026, so journalists essentially asking, are you going to really try and keep this going? You could potentially try and go a route to getting yourself back onto the USPGA. And he's sort of saying, no, like, we're here to do a job. I believe in the program we're putting together. I still think that Liv can be a successful entity. We're committed to and believing that we're going to have an event in Adelaide in 2027. The bigger concern for him is the way he sees it is just his on-course performance. He's missed the cut at the last six majors, and he's just desperate to get his act back together and find himself in contention for a major. It feels a long, long way away right now, T.O.
1: Yeah, it does. It does indeed. But as I say, it's been quite a saga. Hey, Stacky, all the best. We'll chat again soon. Thank you very much.
0: Cheers, mate.
1: Good on you, mate. Patrick Stack there from the ABC Sport Daily podcast. Ken in Mulgoa. Now, you're a Panthers fan, aren't you? But how do you feel about this GWS talk? Good afternoon.
2: Yeah, g'day. I think it's a whole lot of bollocks. I mean, you know, for crying out loud, look at Penrith. Now, when we started in 67, and I've followed them ever since then.
1: I'm a Panthers fan as well, by the way,
2: We were the chocolate soldiers, we were the licorice all sorts, you know. We were all this stuff. We just didn't succeed for a long, long time. And now look where we are.
1: Yeah.
2: So it's about connection with the community. All this rebranding, this is all bollocks.
1: I feel like Penrith does that really well, don't you think? Because I went to Penrith High School, right? So I'm not just into
2: really?
1: Them. Yeah,
2: okay.
1: I'm not just into them now because they're doing well. That was my team. But I feel like they nail that local connection better than a lot of clubs.
2: Yeah, so that's really about it. So the challenge for the GWS or Wombats in the West or whatever you want to call them is the connection with the community.
1: Yeah.
2: And, you know, because the community will back them. Like us diehard Panther fans from, you know, day one, you know, we've endured the torments, the failure and, you know, I mean.
1: You must be just feeling pretty good now, Ken.
2: Oh, it's taken a long time, my friend. It's taken a long time, but who can forget the 91 win, grand final?
1: Indeed, but it's special. It's special hearing from someone who's been there since 67 and watching what's unfolding now. They're just almost unbeatable. So, look, it's great to hear your thoughts, Ken. Good on you, mate, from one Panthers fan to another.
2: Good on you. Okay, thanks, then, mate.
1: Cheers, mate. Take care. Ken there in Mulgoa. The whole rebranding's bollocks, Ken says. Look, we're not saying it's happening, but there's been a bit of a talk today, suggestions, for example, that the club could drop or shorten Greater Western Sydney and lean into Giants as a standalone entity. We've had a suggestion here, the Southwestern Giants on the text line. Thank you. Someone's pointed out it was originally done to make sure that different areas of the West would collaborate as the Northwest.

0: and the southwest were trying to enter individually, so make it Greater Western Sydney. And yes, someone said, I'm a GWS fan. What's wrong with GWS? What's the new name? Sydney, but not the Swans. Yeah, no new name at the moment, but it certainly has led to an interesting discussion on 702 ABC Sydney this afternoon. It is 12 minutes to 5.
1: 702 ABC Sydney.
0: Traffic. If you're at Greystanes on the Cumberland Highway at Merrylands Road, a car has broken down. There are heavy traffic conditions in the area. One of three southbound lanes are closed at the moment, so do take care. And in Lane Cove at Longaville Road, just approaching Epping Road, a bus has broken down. Heavy traffic conditions westbound at the moment on Longaville Road at Lane Cove. One of three westbound lanes closed at the moment.
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9: We just can't have question time descend into this.
0: Yeah. Yes, it is time to chat federal politics on 702 ABC City. And Tom McElroy, the Guardian Australia's political editor, is here. Tom, good afternoon. Thanks as always.
10: Great to be with you, Thomas.
0: Let's start first with this news that the Australian government has confirmed that 13 women and children with ties to Islamic State have made plans to travel to Australia. Now, we've heard from the Home Affairs Minister, Tony Burke. He says the government will not provide any help for the group to return home. Here he is speaking this morning.
11: They made an appalling, disgraceful decision. If any of these individuals find their way back to Australia, if they have committed crimes, they can expect to face the full force of the law without exception.
0: Strong words from Tony Burke, an appalling decision, the full force of the law. I mean, from what Tony Burke has shared this morning, Tom McElroy, what will happen when these ISIS-linked families touch down in Australia?
10: Yeah, the Home Affairs Minister stood up with the ASIO Director General and the Australian Federal Police Commissioner. It sounds like some of the adults are going to be charged when they do arrive, face arrest and charge once they get to Australian soil. And the children will be enrolled in anti-extremist courses and be given psychological support. I think it's going to be interesting. It's an acutely difficult political situation for the government. The pressure has been on from countries overseas, including the United States, for Australia to repatriate Australian citizens stuck in this camp in Syria. But the politics of it, the optics of the government doing anything to assist people linked to IS fighters has been really difficult, especially since the Bondi terror attacks. So they've gone to real efforts to point out there's no assistance with repatriation. If these people do make it back to Australia via commercial flights, the government will monitor them. There'll be the possibility of criminal charges and support for the children. But it's going to be fascinating. It sounds like they'll arrive tomorrow, some to Sydney, some to Melbourne, and it'll start a long road back. And I think for some of the kids, including the ones that have been born overseas, it's probably the last chance for a normal life in Australia if they are able to get privacy and get the assistance that they'll require. It's definitely going to be a challenging environment if there are criminal charges against some of the parents.
0: Yeah, indeed. As you say, community integration programs, as they're being described, are on the cards as well. Here's John O'Donoghue, the Shadow Home Affairs Minister, speaking earlier.
12: They could revoke their travel documents. They could take them away and prevent them from being able to travel. And indeed, they could put in place those temporary exclusion orders. I do not believe that it is right for the government just to hope for the best and turn a blind eye to the risk we as a nation face by allowing these people to come back in.
0: Okay, off the back of John O'Donoghue there, Tom, what's the opposition saying about the government's approach to all of this?
10: Yeah, it's a difficult one here. I think that the ASIO advice on exclusion orders is being listened to carefully by the government. One of the adults has been blocked from coming back to Australia on national security risks. I think it's incumbent on the opposition to explain why they don't trust the ASIO advice. The Director General said today that he doesn't have concerns about the other people coming into the country or potentially coming into the country. So it's strange to me that the opposition is calling for them to be blocked. I think the kind of foundation here is that Australian citizens have the right to return to Australia. These people were issued passports through the normal means, through intermediaries acting on their behalf while they've been stuck in northern Syria.

0: it's good politics for the opposition, but I don't think that their position stands up too well when you consider AFP warnings, when you consider those comments from the ASIO Director General saying that a full legal response is expected and that there's no risk to the community from these people coming back.
1: Okay, we'll have more on this story after 5 o'clock. Dylan Welsh will be joining us. Dylan's been covering this for years. You might remember some Four Corners episodes on the topic a number of years ago. He's travelled over to Syria and he'll be telling us about his journey as a journalist and the latest coming up after the 5 o'clock news. But just to another story, Tom McElroy, you've got an exclusive in The Guardian today, which is really interesting. It's about Philip Morris, the tobacco giant, attending a secret Senate meeting. What happened inside that meeting?
0: There's an inquiry going on here in federal parliament about illicit tobacco and the real challenge that law enforcement and health groups and all sections of the community are having with this exponential rise of illegal tobacco. The inquiry heard from executives from Philip Morris in a private hearing, closed doors, no cameras, journalists weren't allowed to enter, and the evidence is not public at the moment. That's very unusual. The rest of the inquiry the other day was held in public with a live stream and with everything on the record, names as well. The concern is that the committee has broken with practice for about 15 years in Australia under a World Health Organization agreement that tobacco manufacturers will be kept at arm's length from these kind of processes. And look, that the possibility that they've been given special privileges appearing in secret. The advice to the inquiry was that there was a risk to these executives if their names were publicly known, that organised crime might target them for trying to crack down on illicit tobacco supply into the country. But health advocates and the federal government say that this committee has erred by allowing them to appear in secret, even allowing them to appear at all. We're waiting to find out exactly what they said, but one piece of information that has come out is that they said that the rise in illicit tobacco supply into this country could overtake legal tobacco products by the end of the decade. So that's a big challenge. You know, the government makes a lot of money through excise on tobacco products. Mm. And the public health and legal challenge here is that these illicit products, illegal products, are so widely available that a lot of smokers aren't even thinking twice about buying much cheaper, illegally produced tobacco, which is not regulated, and a lot of the controls that are supposed to exist are not in place.
1: Yeah, it makes one ask, you know, how this tobacco company was allowed to give evidence. I guess that's one part, but also why it's been kept in secret when the rest of the inquiry hasn't been. What's been the reaction to these Philip Morris employees appearing at the Senate hearing?
0: Well, some of the public health advocates are really furious. I mean, the Heart Foundation, the Lung Foundation, the Cancer Council, these kind of groups came before the committee in the normal way. But the special privileges that were given to the tobacco manufacturer in this case is being described as inviting the enemy into the war room by the chief medical advisor for the Heart Foundation. The parliament for a long time has followed this rule that public policy around smoking should be at arm's length of the smoking cigarette manufacturers. Here is a case where that rule has not been followed. The government's critical of the Liberal-led committee for making this special provision for Philip Morris. I think it's incumbent on the committee to explain why they did it and to give us some. Of course, this is a democratically elected parliament. All these inquiries are happening in the names of the Australian people. We should understand what this advice was, especially considering the rest of the inquiry has been conducted in public.
1: Okay, and that exclusive in The Guardian today. Tom McElroy, thanks as always. Appreciate your time.
0: Great to be with you, Thomas.
1: Tom McElroy there, Guardian Australia's political editor. We've got some texts coming in. Judy says, I'm so ashamed of my ALP. Where is our compassion? Judy asks. From this listener, hi, Thomas. The children in the camps, and probably many of the women too, didn't make these appalling decisions. We should show them with action what a good and compassionate society we have in Australia. That is how we can de-radicalise them. From Diane, yes, they were terrible decisions these women made, but they were generally so young and they fell for the worst type of men. Diane says they are still Australians. We should wear our big boy pants and deal with them as per our legal obligations. And from Kate, Thomas, these women and children are Australians and they should come home. We can deal with the adults legally. The children are innocent and we need to abide by international law. They are our responsibility. Kate says. Thanks for your thoughts on that. Now, I want to get you put your thinking cap on about this, because we're going to have a chat about this after 5:30. Coming up, you'll hear about a special event tomorrow celebrating Justices of the Peace in New South Wales who have clocked in 50 years of service. You're going to hear from a couple who have not only been JPs for 5 decades, but have been married for that long as well. I'd love to hear from you if you are a JP. What made you sign up for this civic duty? What sort of an experience have you had? You're going to hear from the JP team leader from the Department of Communities and Justice, who'll be here in the studio. So if you have questions about becoming a JP, send them through 0467 922 702. Susan in Canberra, good afternoon to you. What's your situation?
2: Oh, good afternoon.
1: Hello.
2: Thank you for taking my call. We've been searching for a friend's lost dog for 5 weeks in Canberra.
1: Okay.
2: And this afternoon, the dog has been spotted in Spring Farm near Camden, on Eastern Street near Woolworths. So we need more eyes out looking for this dog.
1: What's the dog?
2: He's a Great Dane Cross, a black dog, now looking very skinny. Need lots of people looking for him.
1: Will he answer to a name?
2: His name is Hank, but he's apparently very nervous. So we just need people to look for him and find him and keep some eyes on him and let us know where he is and where he's travelling.
1: Okay,
2: so,
1: all right. Spring Farm Road at Campbelltown.
2: Spring Farm, yeah, near Campbelltown, near the Woolworths.
1: Okay.
2: He's very big dog. I can give you a contact.
1: Don't give us the contact on live on the radio, but we've got to go to the news, Susan, but I appreciate
2: all
1: that.
2: Right.
1: What we'll do, if people can see it, thank you, Susan, forgive me, we've got to go to the news, but Hank the Nervous Great Dane, Campbelltown listeners, keep an eye out. If you do see Hank, just give us a call, 1-300-222-702. Susan, stay on the line. We might get your details there just so we can pass that on. I just don't want to give out a number live on air. So help us out. It's 5 o'clock.
3: Adam Storey with ABC News. The federal government has announced a $10 billion fuel security package, which includes increasing the country's emergency stockpiles. With the details, here's Isabel Rowe in Canberra.
4: To help protect Australia against more volatility in the Middle East, Prime Minister Anthony Albanese says Tuesday's budget will include money to boost fuel stockpiles by 10 days' worth to 50 days. He's also announced $7.5 billion in loans and financial support to help supply and storage of fuel, and $3.2 billion for a government-owned fuel reserve. Along with the states, Mr Albanese says work will start on re-establishing local refineries.
5: What Australians can be certain of is that we are throwing everything at this.
4: The Prime Minister says he still wants people to conserve fuel where possible.
3: The Defence Minister, Richard Marles, says it remains unclear what role Australia could have in helping reopen the Strait of Hormuz. The US President's so-called Project Freedom was announced earlier this week to help guide vessels from countries not involved in the war through the vital waterway. But Mr Trump has announced the project would be paused to try to get a peace deal signed with Iran. Mr Marles says Australia continues to participate in discussions about the Strait with friends and allies.
6: We are engaging in planning conversations with the United States, with the UK, with France. All of it is really contingent on what circumstances allow in the future, and it doesn't serve to kind of speculate what we may or may not contribute.
3: Federal opposition leader Angus Taylor says the government's choice to shelve a massive stretch of the Melbourne to Brisbane Inland Rail project is a huge disappointment. The government has halted plans to build the freight infrastructure beyond the New South Wales town of Parkes to Brisbane due to concerns it was going to cost more than $45 billion to complete. That's despite previously calling the project really significant. Mr Taylor says Labor's decision is concerning.
7: If you can get trucks off the road, it helps everybody. But Labor has shown it's completely incompetent when it comes to managing these big projects. Look, we'll look at the detail of where it's at, what they're proposing, but, you know, frankly, this is a huge disappointment.
3: The head of Save the Children has urged the federal opposition to dial the temperature down on the matter of the ISIS-linked families who are planning to return to Australia. 4 women and 9 children are expected to fly into Australia tomorrow after leaving Syria's Al Roj refugee camp in late April. The opposition is calling for the government to intervene and block the cohort's return, but Save the Children CEO Matt Tinkler says that push is futile given the group are all Australian citizens with Australian passports.
8: They have the ability to come home to Australia, and they will at some point do that. I think we've just got to face up to the reality here that that is going to happen, that we need to do that carefully, strategically and calmly right now. So I'd say to the opposition, dial the temperature down, focus on giving these kids a future.
3: The operator of a Jewish aged care service in Victoria has told the Royal Commission on Anti-Semitism and Social Cohesion it's having to divert money away from care to cover security expenses in response to growing threats. Gavin Coote reports.
9: Gail Smith is the chief executive of Jewish Care Victoria, which runs three residential aged care homes in Melbourne. She's told the commission since the October 7 attack, the organisation has recorded a sharp rise in anti-Semitic incidents, including a bomb threat and abusive letters. Ms. Smith says they're spending almost $2 million a year on security.
10: That would otherwise be using that money for service delivery purposes.
9: She told the inquiry multiple applications for government grants to cover security expenses have been unsuccessful.
3: Meanwhile, a man has been arrested after allegedly wearing a T-shirt with a swastika on it outside the Royal Commission hearings. The 68-year-old complied with the move on direction. He later attended the Manly Police Station on Sydney's northern beaches, where he was arrested and remains in custody. The Australian share market has lifted today following fresh records on two of Wall Street's major stock exchanges. The ASX 200 closed up 1.3% to end on 8,794. The dollar is buying 72.5 US cents. In sport, the PNG Chiefs have officially announced their signing of NRL winger Alex Johnston on a one-year deal. Johnston had already informed his South Sydney teammates he would make the move to the expansion club for their inaugural season in 2028. The 31-year-old is the NRL's all-time leading try scorer and is of Papua New Guinean heritage. To the weather forecast for tomorrow, scattered showers and possible small hail in the southeast on the Alpine ranges and the southern slopes. Isolated showers about the southern inland plains on the central western slopes and adjacent ranges and the far northeast corner. For Sydney, an overnight low of 12, then a partly cloudy day. It'll also be windy with a top of 19. ABC News at 5 past 5.
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13: With Thomas O'Reilly.
1: Thanks for being here this afternoon. Hope you're doing well this Wednesday. We were told earlier today that some Australians with connections to members of the Islamic State group are returning to Australia. And on top of that, what we do know is two members of that group are coming to New South Wales.
14: I will confirm these points. Some individuals will be arrested and charged. Some will face continued investigations when they arrive in Australia.
1: And with that news came confirmation from the Federal Police Commissioner there that some will be arrested when they return. We'll have more on that next. We'll also be chatting about fuel supplies. That's back in the news today. A $10 billion fuel and fertiliser security package is in the works.
15: This fuel security package is all about more fuel for motorists and industry and more fuel security for the Australian economy.
1: The Treasurer there saying it's a package aimed at ensuring Australia has at least 50 days of fuel supply. We'll be catching up with New South Wales farmers in the next half hour to see how they're going. And after 5:30, have a think about this. For our midweek conference, we'll be having a chat about JPs, being a justice of the peace. When was the last time you needed one? Are you a JP? How did you become one? They're real pillars of our community. They quietly offer their services, doing a real civic duty for the rest of us. And I say that because tomorrow, 160

0: 5 Justices of the Peace will be celebrated at an event held by the New South Wales Attorney General, recognising their 50 years of service. And 2 of them, a married couple, will be joining us. We'll be speaking with the JP team leader from the Department of Communities and Justice as well. So give us a call after 5:30 if you have a question about JPs. 1300 222 702. It is 5:07. Let's see what's happening on the roads.
1: 702 ABC Sydney.
0: Traffic. Bronwyn Martin from the Transport Management Centre. Good afternoon.
2: Good afternoon, Thomas. At Homebush, one eastbound lane of Parramatta Road is closed near Knight Street because of a car crash. So the crash was actually in the middle of the intersection. It's been moved to the side of the road, but the traffic's still fairly heavy through there. At French's Forest, 2 northbound lanes of Forest Way are closed at Warringah Road. There's been a car crash there. There are tow trucks on site in the process of clearing that crash, so just take care if you're heading through there as well. At Lane Cove, all westbound lanes of Epping Road have reopened just before Longaville Road now that a broken down bus has been moved out of the way. Traffic is still fairly heavy through there. And at Narellan, one eastbound lane of Narellan Road is closed past Camden Valley Way because of some emergency roadwork. Due to public transport, and some of the trains on the T4 Eastern Suburbs and the Illawarra line are running late after a mechanical issue with the train at Walleye Creek. Stops may be changing at short notice as well, so just make sure you listen to the announcements, check the information displays for the latest. You can also check a transport app or visit transportnsw.info, and for the traffic information, head to livetraffic.com.
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0: Thanks for joining us. The ABC understands that a cohort of women and children with ties to former Islamic State fighters will arrive in Australia tomorrow evening. 4 women and 9 children, and they've made plans to travel from Syria. We understand 2 members of the group are coming to New South Wales. Now, the government says it intends to manage and monitor the group, but says it hasn't provided any assistance to the cohort at all. We've also been told that some will be arrested and charged when they arrive in Australia, and others will face continued investigations. That information has come to us from the Australian Federal Police. Four Corners has spent years investigating this story. You might remember the program back in 2019, for example, called Married to Islamic State, where some of the so-called brides revealed details of their lives in the caliphate. Dylan Welsh was a reporter, and Dylan is with us now. Dylan, good afternoon.
4: Afternoon.
0: Thank you for joining us. What do we know about this group of 13 people, 4 women, 9 children, who are on their way home from Syria?
4: Well, in some ways, we they're the ones who've been kept the longest, obviously. They've endured the conditions in the Syrian camps the longest. It's unclear why they're the ones that have not returned or haven't been able to come back the longest or recently. But, the interesting thing is, you know, I met most of these women quite a while ago. Some of the kids that I remember meeting that were like 1, 2 years old, they'd now be 9, 10 years old. You have children who are coming back to Australia now who effectively have in their entire lives have been spent in a detention camp in Syria.
0: I want to ask you about that. Police, you know, have been collecting evidence on Australians in Syria for more than a decade now. You've been following this for years, Dylan. Tell us about your journey with this story. What did you see? Who did you meet in your travels?
4: Yeah, well, we went there twice. I should say both times quite a long time ago. I think 7 years was the last time.
0: Yeah.
4: What we saw was a group of, I think at its height it was almost 70 people, all Australians, 20-odd women with 40-odd children. Some of the children were very young. Some of them, in fact, were born in the camps. These women told us their stories. These stories were, you know, almost to a woman that they didn't intentionally go into Syria, that they were either lured there by husbands or fathers or sons or brothers, or they went somewhere thinking it wasn't Syria. Now, probably some of them were lying, but possibly not all of them. So it's very hard to tell how many of them genuinely wanted to be in Syria in the first place.
0: And by way of background as well, some women have

0: already come back to Australia, haven't they? They came back in 2022.
1: Yes. Yeah. I think there's, I mean, the first group, a very small group, came back in, I think it was 2018.
0: Yeah.
1: Then there was another group in 22. There have been subsequent attempts that haven't succeeded. I mean, the fundamental issue here is it's very hard to come back to Australia without the assistance of the Australian government.
0: What do you think awaits them, Dylan, when they return? We've been told of some arrests and some continued investigations, for instance.
1: Yeah, I mean, based on what the AFP commissioner said today, it seems very likely that at least some of them are going to be charged when they come back. I don't know whether that means they'll be bail refused, i.e. they'll go straight to jail. And others, even those that aren't charged, they may be subject to ongoing investigations. They've, of course, spoken about these community integration programs for the children. I think for those people in the Australian community who are concerned about the threat that these people may pose when they come home, regardless of whether or not they have any intention to do anything, which I think is very unlikely, I think they'll all be just very glad to get out of those refugee camps, those detention camps, rather. You know, there is going to be so much attention paid to them by ASIO, by the AFP, by state police forces and a whole bunch of other agencies. I don't think anyone has anything to worry about these people in the short term.
0: As you rightly point out, Dylan Welsh, there's been reference to the children being asked to undergo community integration programs. What is that? I mean, do we know what that could involve?
1: No, I mean, I'm somewhat limited because I know some other children who have gone through similar processes, but I can't talk about that. All I would say is that they're not particularly welcoming. I would hope that the government's worked on that since they were first used, and these programs are now designed to help these kids, because they're kids, to help these kids try to, reintegrate into Australia after the near decade of just, unimaginable horror that they've been through.
0: Dylan, it's great to hear your thoughts. Thank you very much for giving us the time this afternoon.
1: Thanks.
0: It's ABC reporter Dylan Welsh there, who spent years investigating this story. You might remember some of the Four Corners episodes at the time. And as I say, of the group coming back, four women and nine children who have made plans to travel from Syria to arrive apparently tomorrow evening at this stage. We understand two members of the group are coming to New South Wales. The Australian Federal Police saying some will be arrested and charged when they arrive in Australia. We've had this text coming in. Lots of finger pointing, not a lot of introspection when it comes to these ISIS-linked families. Let's not forget David Hicks returned in 2001 after training with Al-Qaeda.
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0: We were chatting before about the GWS Giants, so I'm not saying anything is going to happen, but there's been some interesting talk today about whether the GWS Giants need a rebrand. They're not doing particularly well, and whether you're into AFL or not, it's an interesting conversation about whether a rebrand would change anything at all. Mark in the Central Coast has texted in, changing the name of GWS will do nothing for the players, the coach and the board. They need to take responsibility for their poor performances. The AFL has pumped millions into this franchise and team. That's from Mark. Norman in Bondi is a Geelong fan and says the new GWS name should just be the Sydney Giants. Why do you need the G and the W? He says GWS is branded as Western Sydney, but the Sydney Swans aren't called Eastern Sydney, aren't they? Yeah, good point, Norman. Thanks for your thoughts on that this afternoon. Just off the back of our chat about interest rates as well, from this listener, there is rental distress too. Cannot necessarily pass on an increase in costs to renters because many can't afford it. The rental market and the housing market are two separate things. A landlord's cash flow problem is not the issue of the tenant. The buck stops with the tenant, and the market will bear what the market will bear. We've had this text as well. I only have a small mortgage, interest only. I'm single, no kids. I have an income of around $100,000. And even I can't save anything after I meet my commitments. Like a previous caller said, we're being asked to cut down our spending. I don't know how people with six-figure mortgages and a family to feed can cope at all.
4: James Valentine.
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2: It's powerful to watch, it's tough to watch, but really Australian Story has just done an incredible job. They've followed James's family around for a year, and as we heard there, it is all up on ABC iView now. Another news story making headlines today involves fuel. The Prime Minister, Anthony Albanese, has announced a $10 billion fuel security and resilience package that will be included in next week's federal budget. So let's take a look at that now. The government will provide $7.5 billion worth of financial support and loans for a fuel and fertiliser security scheme and a further $3.2 billion for a government-owned fuel security reserve. What'll that do? Well, the package is aimed at ensuring that Australia has at least 50 days of fuel supply. We are far from that point at this current time. So what I just check out, we're having a chat with Tom Saunders yesterday afternoon about the drought situation, and it got me thinking even before this petrol news, we'd like to touch base with farmers to see how they're feeling about this news and how things are going. Rebecca Reardon is the Vice President of the New South Wales Farmers Association, who is also a cropper in Moree, and Rebecca's with us now. Afternoon to you, Rebecca.
3: Good afternoon.
2: Before I ask you about the fuel situation, we were having a chat with our weather expert here yesterday, and he said particularly in the north with the drought conditions, things are looking pretty bleak. Is that your understanding? How are things in Moree?
3: Exactly as you've described them, they're bleak. We had 1.5 mils of rain in this last lot, so it really hasn't changed our situation. If you look at Dubbo north of the state, it didn't receive a lot of rain. And so large tracts of that area are in drought. And at this stage, without further rains, just will not be planting.
2: Based on what you're seeing, are we heading into a dry winter?
3: Unfortunately, the outlook is for below average rainfall and above average temperatures. So yes, drier, hotter conditions at this stage without any subsoil moisture is a real problem for a lot of croppers out there in New South Wales at the moment.
2: So how are you going? And, you know, I guess psychologically, and how are you preparing for this?
3: Look, I think back to the 2017-2019 drought, and that was an absolute ripper of a drought. We hope we don't go through something like that. We're still in the early days of a drought up here. But at this stage, it is looking very dismal when you look out on those brown paddocks without any grass, no greenery at all. It's actually quite depressing.
2: Yeah, I can imagine. Look, thoughts are with you and you know, your fellow farmers across the state, but particularly in the north, where, as you say, things are looking quite bleak. Now, when we look at fuel, what's the current situation for New South Wales farmers when it comes to accessing fuel and fertiliser?
3: Look, we're still seeing shortages in certain regions and towns at times, and some delays in getting delivery. The situation has improved, but we're going into a very busy time where, with those rains, more so in the south of the state, farmers are starting to plant. So they really need that fuel, and they want that surety that if they plant now and spend the money and they've got fuel to plant now, they've also got fuel to harvest at the end of it. So it's a long, long period, basically 6 months, where we need to make sure at the end of the 6 months there is still fuel in this country to be able to harvest the food.
2: Okay, so we've got this announcement today. Do you think that increasing fuel reserves to 50 days will provide any peace of mind for farmers? Are there still gaps that you think need to be addressed?
3: Look, I think it's a really positive step that we're looking to increase our legislated minimum stock reserves, which are currently legislated around 30-odd days up to about 50. So that's really positive going forward. It doesn't solve the immediate crisis that we've got. And this package that they're putting up in part is trying to address and help finance shorter-term supplies. But we do know there is not enough fertiliser in the country, and there's a question mark over fuel. So you've got to have fertiliser at the right time when you plant your crop. There's no point putting it on late.
2: Okay. So tell us about what would you like to see, particularly in terms of the timing of all of this?
3: Look, it's really difficult to manage a fuel and crisis in the middle of a fuel and crisis situation. So there's not a lot we can do except the government continuing to try and make those deals with overseas and ensure that we get supplies coming in. There is no doubt there is a fertiliser. It will affect the productivity of our crops this year, those who actually managed to get a crop in the ground. But going forward, in things like investment in storage and infrastructure to store fuel, particularly in regional areas, that's really important because that's where a lot of the fuel is actually used to grow food. And increasing that minimum stock obligation to 50 days is certainly going to be assisting us.
2: The package, I note, also includes funding to boost domestic supply. That's a big sort of cornerstone of it. But it makes me want to ask you, Rebecca Ridden, how important is local production compared to relying on imports?
3: Oh, I think we've all seen that, whether you're in the city or whether you're in the country. You are very reliant. If you're very reliant on overseas markets, you're very, very exposed. And those countries are going to look after their own needs first. So we really do need to get fuel security in this country because that equals food security.
2: It's great to hear your thoughts, Rebecca. Look, all the best to you and, as I say, your fellow farmers across the state, particularly in the north where you are. We appreciate it and take care. We'll touch base again down the line.
3: Thanks very much.
2: Good on you, Rebecca Reardon. They're the Vice President of the New South Wales Farmers Association. Off the back of that news today, look, $10 billion in total, $7.5 billion worth of financial support and loans for a fuel and fertiliser security scheme, as we heard there from Rebecca. The timing is the big issue with that one. $3.2 billion further for a government-owned fuel security reserve. And the package is aimed at ensuring Australia has at least 50 days of fuel supply. It is 23 minutes past five. This is 7.02 ABC Sydney. Tom Ariti with you on Drive this afternoon. Thanks very much for this text we've just received. We're hearing about delays on the T4 train line. This listener says only every second or third of the usual trains are running. Stops are being skipped. It is messy and they're being told operational issue at Walleye Creek. We've just had a touch base with the Transport Management Centre, and Bronwyn did mention this earlier, but it is being cleared. There are just a few trains that are still delayed on the T4 train line. It appears as though, according to Bronwyn, the operational issue is over. It's being cleared. It's been resolved. Just be aware, if you're there trying to get a train, there might just be a few trains still delayed to follow up from whatever this operational issue was. I don't have details on what the operational issue was, but we are being told it's been resolved now. So thanks very much for that text. Hope that helps. Anything you've seen that I haven't, 0467 922 702 is the number to text.
4: It's where you live.
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2: Be part of the conversation after 5:30. We're going to chat JPs today for our midweek conference. Being a justice of the peace, we're going to meet some of them. We're going to have a chat with the JP team leader at the Department of Communities and Justice. If you have a question, have a think about it. Give us a call after 5:30. 1-300-222-702. Now, today, the New South Wales government announced what it's describing as a new era of approvals and modern methods of construction in the state. Right, what exactly does that mean? Well, the goal in part is to streamline building approvals and introduce stronger penalties for certifiers. And while the government's pursuing this ambitious housing target, as we've discussed on the program quite a lot, the government wants to meet the state's housing needs while making it quicker and easier to resolve building disputes without the need for costly court proceedings. So to find out what's going on, the Building Minister, Annalek Chantavong, is here. Minister, good afternoon.
10: Good afternoon, Thomas.
2: What's actually being introduced today?
10: Well, today I introduced nation-leading legislation creating a new building approval system for the modern era. We want to make sure that it's seamless, it's efficient, it's no longer fragmented, because you can't build a house if you can't get your designs approved. So this new process will, I think, increase productivity and will make sure that we can build high-quality homes faster and cheaper for the people of New South Wales.
2: Okay, when we talk about modern methods of construction, in inverted commas, we're talking about modular homes and prefab homes, aren't we? Is that the answer to the housing crisis?
10: Yeah, exactly. It's essentially off-site production of homes, prefabricated modular homes. Now, the innovation, the technology is here. What this legislation that I introduced today will do will actually really drive up the take-up of innovation and to ensure that we continue to set to build high-quality homes using new technology faster and cheaper, because modern methods of construction is actually 50% quicker and 20% cheaper.
2: Is that the answer to the housing crisis then, Minister? We're likely to see more and more modular and prefabricated homes dotted across Sydney?
10: Well, look, certainly it's part of the solution. And don't forget, modern methods of construction have been around for decades and is commonly used in other countries across the world, whether you're in Sweden or in North Asia, Japan and Korea. These are very common ways to build. But what the building legislation does that I introduced today is that modern methods of construction or prefab homes are on the same standing level as your traditional built homes, which means that the assessment process is consistent. It's no longer fragmented based on local government areas. And it also provides greater consumer protection because those manufacturers must meet a certain quality standard and also provide that information on how to actually install, how to transport, how you manufacture these homes for the future.
2: I note with interest that we're actually seemingly leading the way here. New South Wales has become the first Australian jurisdiction to recognise these modern methods of construction in law by actually defining prefabricated buildings. We're the first to integrate them into the approval system. Are we, as you say, it's been done elsewhere around the world, but are we a bit of a guinea pig here?
10: Well, no, look, I think that the housing challenge that the New South Wales government is facing, also across Australia as well, we are the biggest housing market. We've got the most population. We must drive innovation, new techniques, improve the building approval system, get more quality houses built faster and cheaper, and technology and innovation has to be part of the solution.
2: They are 50% faster to build in comparison to traditional homes. I wonder, does that also mean we're at risk of more faults and construction problems down the line if we're building these things at an astronomically quicker rate?
10: No, absolutely not. To the contrary, this is actually about creating a quality system to ensure that prefab homes that are built off-site, are done to a high standard. There are actually checks and balances from those who are manufacturing to those who are installing it. By having an approval system which actually comes under the Building Code of Australia means you have oversight, you have checks, and you have quality and consistency to ensure that the uptake of prefab homes continues to increase over time.
2: You're also creating, with the changes announced today, Minister, you're creating, quote, a single authoritative source of truth for consumers, regulators and industry. I've got to say, that sounds very philosophical. Tell me about this source of truth.
10: Well, look, in short, the fact that at the moment building approvals go through a whole fragmented approach. What we're doing is centralising the building approval system to come under the Building Commission New South Wales and to digitise the whole process through the New South Wales planning portal. The legislation that's currently in place was designed for a paper-based system. We're digitising it. We're bringing it to the modern era so that it can be, so building designs can be approved sooner, can be approved in stages so we can get more people building homes quicker and people can live in them quicker because it's going to have to be the way of the future.
2: Okay, Minister. Thanks for joining us to explain what's been announced today. I appreciate your time.
10: My pleasure. Thanks, Thomas.
2: Good on you. And to you too. Analek Chanthavong is the Building Minister of New South Wales. This is 702 ABC Sydney. It's 5:30.
9: 702 ABC Sydney.
2: Traffic. Jeff Wallace at ATM. Good afternoon.
4: Thomas, good afternoon. Penrith, there'll be a crash northbound, Parker Street, Stafford Street. The Relland, emergency work, that's for westbounders. The Relland Road, Camden Valley Way and Cogress, seeing the Princes Highway very slow. Southbound, down towards Cars Park, past Rocky Point Road, down towards Park Road. Bangor Bypass, travelling well. I'm Jeff Wallace, mate, again.
2: Good on you, Jeff. Thank you very much.
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2: Great to have your company this Wednesday afternoon. It's time for some news headlines and a very good afternoon to Jeremy Fernandez.
7: Good afternoon, Thomas. The Federal Police Commissioner says some of the Australians with connections to members of the Islamic State group will be arrested when they return to Australia. The government has been alerted that the four women and nine children from the so-called ISIS bride cohort have booked flights to fly home from Syria. Australia will increase its fuel reserves and look into re-establishing oil oil refineries as part of a $10 billion fuel and fertiliser security package. Anthony Albanese says Tuesday's budget will also include more money to ensure fuel stock holdings can be increased so the country is better prepared for any future oil crisis. The Israeli military has issued an urgent evacuation warning to residents of 12 Lebanese towns and villages in the south of the country, saying Hezbollah has violated the ceasefire agreement. The warning includes some areas north of the Litani River. And back home, police are investigating if a car that crashed into a river in the Royal National Park was street racing another car at the time. The driver of the vehicle managed to escape, but his passengers became trapped inside after it veered off the road near the Audley Weir, Tom.
2: Yeah, tragic end to that story as we've been discussing this afternoon. We'll see you on the TV tonight.
7: See you then.
2: Thank you very much, Jeremy Fernandez. Tom Saunders is here as well. Tom, off the back of our discussion yesterday, we just had a farmer on from Moree, actually, echoing what you were telling us. She said things are really grim in terms of the rainfall total.

0: levels that they're seeing, particularly in northern New South Wales. So I'm glad we had that chat yesterday. It gave us a reason to have a chat with her. But yeah, look, it looks like the forecast is pretty bleak by the sounds of it. And here, not much rain either at the moment.
1: Yeah, we haven't had too much around Sydney, have we, over the last about 5 or 6 weeks, actually. And today was mostly sunny. We hit 25, 5 above average. That's 15 days in a row now that have been warmer than normal in Sydney. But it looks like tomorrow could break that trend. Mm-hmm. So we've got a front coming through tomorrow morning. So a west-south-westerly change, 25 to 35 kilometres per hour. Will be a partly cloudy day, not expecting any rainfall. Temperature range tomorrow, 12 to just 19, the top in the city, and tops of 17 to 19 for the suburbs. Although with the wind chill tomorrow, it'll probably feel even a few degrees cooler. So dress for winter conditions tomorrow. And then Friday, well, it'll be the coldest morning so far this year, down to 9 in the city for Friday morning and 2 degrees in Richmond, then a sunny top of 22, Saturday sunny 22, Sunday mostly sunny 23. The first half of next week, though, the winds are going to swing to onshore, so we are going to have some showers next week. In fact, they'll be running right up and down the New South Wales coast and ranges. At this stage, though, it's only the coast that will pick up that precipitation, so not spreading to those inland regions that really need it.
0: Did you say 2 in Richmond over the weekend?
1: That was Friday morning, the minimum of 2 degrees.
0: Wow. So it's getting cold now. Winter is fine. I felt like, you know, I was thinking for a while throughout April, what is going on here? This is unseasonably warm, but it seems like it's bearing down on us now.
1: It'll get everyone eventually, Tom. You can run, but you can't hide.
0: That's how it feels. Hey, good on you, Tom. We'll see you on the telly tonight. Thank you very much.
2: Hello, Samantha Donovan here on PM at 5.

0: 6. The Prime Minister announces a $10 billion fuel security package to make the nation more self-sufficient. Also, federal police planning to arrest the so-called ISIS brides when they return to Australia tomorrow. And Jewish children tell the Royal Commission how they're affected by anti-Semitism.
1: They say, "I hate Jews," which is commonly referred to Jew. Sometimes they try to rile me up by pretending to sneeze, and instead of saying a Jew, they say a Jew. And a couple of people have done the Hitler salute.
0: That's PM just after the 6 o'clock news.
2: This is 702 ABC Sydney. It is 25 minutes to 6. Thomas Arete with you on Drive this afternoon. Hope you're well. If you've ever had to have a statutory declaration signed, for example, or an affidavit, or maybe you've had to have some original documents certified, for example, how did you go about finding a Justice of the Peace or a JP? They are real pillars of our community. They're quietly offering their services, doing a real civic duty for the rest of us. And I say that because tomorrow, 165 Justices of the Peace will be celebrated at an event held by the New South Wales Attorney General, recognising their 50 years of service. You'll hear from two of those JPs soon, who have put in five decades of work. They'll be joining us on Drive. But I'd love to hear from you as well. Are you a Justice of the Peace yourself? Or maybe you'd really love to become a JP for your community. You might have a question you'd like to have asked. 1300 222 702 is the number to call. Gail Morrison is the JP team leader from the Department of Communities and Justice in New South Wales. And Gail is with me in the studio. Thank you very much for being here.
3: Thank you for having me.
2: It's great to have you with us. Can you tell me first, what does a Justice of the Peace do? I'll let you flick through your notes. You okay?
3: Yep.
2: Yep, that's all right.
3: Sorry, I'm just nervous.
2: That's okay.
3: Not my regular...

0: misconception it's just about signing documents, but as you say, there's a real human side to this as well. People are often needing those documents signed in a stressful situation.
1: Hmm.
0: Yeah. How does one become a justice of the peace, Gail? What's the process?
1: There's a criteria.
0: Yeah.
1: All our applications are online, so we go... Sorry, I've got a cough now.
0: That's okay. Yeah, so what do people need to do? What sort of questions does the JP test ask? What's the criteria?
1: The criteria to become a JP is, first off, you need to be an Australian citizen and over the age of 18. Doesn't matter how far over 18 you are, we welcome all. And then there's the knowledge test, which is the questions you're asking me about. We need to pass that. It's an open test, so we can use our JP handbook, answer the questions. Once we get that far, it's an online application, so it's all done online. Nobody has to go and see anybody and ask them to do anything for them. We put in references, upload a couple of documents to prove our identity, and then it's all done behind the scenes. There's some checks and balances that need to be done, but once all that's done...
0: You're a JP.
1: Within
0: reason.
1: Yes.
0: Do you get your own stamp?
1: No.
0: Okay.
1: Don't need a stamp. You can get your own stamp. It's not something that is needed to be a JP. So we can write it with a pen.
0: Okay.
1: You can get yourself a stamp. Just makes life easier,
0: I suppose. A little bit easier
1: but
0: to do it.
1: It's not one of those mandatory things.
0: Okay. You're listening to ABC Sydney Drive. Gail Morrison is here. She's the JP team leader for the Department of Communities and Justice. I'm keen to hear from you if you are a justice of the peace. Why did you sign up? What's the experience been like? Or maybe you'd love to become a JP and not get yours. I was going to say maybe you'd like to get your own stamp. Apparently you don't get one. 1-300-222-702 if you have any questions. Is there still growing interest, Gail, in people wanting to be a JP? Do you get a lot of requests from people wanting to become one?
1: Certainly are. We get about 600 applicants a month.
0: 600 a month?
1: Yep. We've got about 60,000 JPs at the moment spread across New South Wales.
0: Wow.
1: And we get a lot of interest. We get a lot of people doing it as an employment-based reason, so they're doing it through work. But we also get a lot who are doing it as community-based, and they're the ones you would call off the public register and make arrangements to go and get your documents signed and things like that.
0: Okay, stay with us, Gail, because I want to bring in two very special guests now who are being recognised tomorrow at an event that's being held by the Attorney-General, Michael Daly. It's a ceremony celebrating JPs who have reached 50 years of service and 100...

0: Both on the line now. Diane Barry, hello and congratulations on the double milestones.
1: Thank you. It's a pleasure to be with you.
0: Thanks a lot.
2: Thanks,
0: Diane,
2: Thomas.
0: No worries, mate. Diane, I'll start with you. Why did you first sign up to be a JP?
1: When I was 21, I joined the youth, then known as the Youth Ethnic and Community Affairs Department in a small country town. And it was pretty much a requirement in that situation that I would become a JP because we were dealing with a lot of legal paperwork and witnessing of documents that were incredibly important to the judicial system. And so that's how it happened. And it also was a fact that Barry had been a JP before me. So I knew all about it. And I thought it was a really responsible, wonderful thing to do to help your community.
0: And you managed to connect in the meantime, talking about JPs. Barry, so you became a GP first, Barry. Why did you sign up?
2: Thomas, actually, I became a JP in another state before New South Wales. I lived elsewhere. And the reason I joined was because I looked at justices of the peace and I thought, gosh, they're all old people. And I am now, by the way. And I thought, they're all old people. Why aren't young people becoming justices of the peace? So I think I was 21, which was the minimum age in those days, and I applied and became a justice of the peace. Not long after, a little while after, I moved to New South Wales, where, of course, my other state credential was not of any value, so I applied here and have been one ever since.
0: Nice. Gail Morrison's...
2: I encourage younger people to do it because we need people of a varying age and varying... a background to be available.
0: I want to bring Gail Morrison here, the team leader at the Department of Communities and Justice. How do you feel about that, Gail, that it's seen as an old person's thing? Do you have young people still signing up?
3: We do. Our JP cohort includes people of all ages. Whilst many JPs have long experience, we've also got a lot of younger people signing up, taking over the reins, as it were.
2: That's good news.
3: My mum's been a JP. She signed up at 21 as well, and she's 92 this year and still going strong.
0: There you go.
3: And which led me to become a JP. And my husband's a JP, and my son and my stepson are JPs. So
0: runs in the family.
3: It does, and we're dragging them all the younger people in.
0: Oh, that's really great.

0: and they're under time pressure. Or it can be, you know, particularly things around, you know, death certificates and things like that. There's a certain sensitivity required. And so you're dealing with people who aren't always comfortable with the process.
1: Yeah.
0: And I think just respecting...
1: Special, wasn't it, Gail, hearing about, I guess, that civic duty and the human element of it as well. Right?
2: Yeah. Yeah. People are very proud to be JPs.
1: Yeah, and you can sense that. Hey, we have a proud JP amongst our staff. Rod Quinn, how are you?
3: I'm very well, thank you, Tom.
1: Good. Why did you sign up as a JP?
3: I wanted to serve the community, Tom. And that's the real reason is, you know, it's people always asking, oh, is anyone a JP? Does anyone know a JP? And it's great when you can say, yeah, I am. I can help you. Because people do come to you at a time when they need help that only very, very few people can give. And, you know, I've helped people at work, of course, and also people around that Ultimo area, a lot of students there, a lot of people from overseas. They don't know how the kind of the law operates. You're able to help them, you cite documents and all sorts of stuff like that. So it's something where you really feel like you have contributed something to society. And by the way, you can get a stamp.
1: There you go, Gail.
2: I said that. I said you can get your own stamp.
3: And there are companies that make specific stamps.
1: Do you have one? Do you have one, Rod?
3: I've got two.
1: You got two.
3: One I keep one at home and one at work because you never know when it might come in handy. But yes, and it'll have, you know, this has been certified as an official document or a copy of an official document. And it's got your number because every JP has a number and it gets really great clunk sound when you stamp it. It's fantastic. That's one of the best parts of being a JP is the clunk of the stamp.
1: That's a passionate JP, Gail. He's not just one, but two stamps, Rod Quinn. Good
3: exactly
1: on you.
3: Right.
1: Hey, mate, thank you very much. We've got a bunch of passionate people ringing in to share their JP stories. Thanks for joining us, though, Rod. Appreciate it.
3: No worries. Anytime. And if you need a JP, I'm there for you.
1: It's good to know. This has been handy for me. Rod Quinn, of course, from ABC Radio. A proud JP himself. Yvonne in Meadowbank, good afternoon. You're a JP?
4: Good afternoon. Yes, I am indeed.
1: Okay, what made you... You moved to Australia about 12 years ago, is that right?
4: That's correct. I moved to Europe 12 years ago. I was lucky enough to get sponsored by my company to come to this beautiful country. But, of course, at one point I wanted to become a permanent resident. And I can tell you, it's a lot of paperwork. And it was a lot of running around getting things like, you know, confirmed by JPs that it's a true copy of your documents. And I appreciate it so much because it's actually a free service.
1: Yeah.
4: Yeah. So you don't pay for this service. And I think that this is really great. So I made it to become a permanent resident. I became a citizen later on, again, with some documents that I needed to have signed by JPs. And I thought, you know, like that would be a really nice way to give back to the community that, that you know, provided for me, basically.
1: Yeah.
4: So I decided to become a JP, and I really like it. It's really interesting.
1: You would have met Australians, a lot of people in your community through doing it as well.
4: Of course. Yes, yes. Everybody appreciates this. And I know here in Meadowbank, at one point in, like, you know, the local social media groups, there were always questions, does anybody know a JP? Does anybody know a JP? And then now I can actually put my hand up and say, yep, I'm one of them.
1: You're a celebrity.
4: No, I'm not.
1: Hey, Yvonne, thank you for sharing that. That's a lovely story. Really appreciate your call.
4: Thank you.
1: Good on you. Yvonne in Meadowbank there. Sharon on the Central Coast. You're a JP with a bit of advice. Good afternoon.
5: Hi, good afternoon.
1: Hello.
5: I was just hoping somebody would mention, because the process isn't well known, not to sign any documents beforehand. I've been a JP for almost 30 years, and this has come up time and time again. Somebody comes in, I have it all here, I've signed it, and I've gone, oof, because the JP's role is to witness the signature. And sometimes people get upset, as the woman mentioned, they're in a hurry. It could be, they need documents or something signed because of a death in the family or something like that.
1: Mm.
5: And you hate to say, look, I'm terribly sorry.
1: I need to witness you signing it.
5: Correct.
1: Yeah.
5: And, you know, I usually will set up a time where we can do it again. The other thing is mine was work-based. And so often in the workplace, people will

0: come up and they'll leave them on my desk signed. And I go, you know, again,
1: you can't do that.
0: Sign things in front of me, but you know who I am. No. And sometimes people get a little irritated. But I could lose my, you know, my status as a JP if I don't follow the rules. So I just wanted to remind people.
1: That's really good advice. Gail Morrison from the Department of Communities and Justice is in the studio nodding her head at the advice you're giving, Sharon.
2: So excellent advice, Sharon.
1: Yeah, thank you, Sharon. Thank you for the call.
0: No problem.
1: Appreciate it. Sharon on the Central Coast. Gail, that's really important, isn't it?
2: Yeah.
1: Do not sign your documents. The JP has got to physically witness you doing it.
2: Doing it, yes. So that's what we're doing. We're witnessing signatures.
1: Okay.
2: Not verifying identities. We're witnessing signatures.
1: Gary's texted in. He was a GP for 50 years. He was told that if he wanted to carry on, he had to do an exam. So he said no. Why would he have to do an exam? Is that always the case, Gary?
2: They brought in a knowledge test to keep all our JPs up to date with any changes in legislation. And new applicants, it gives them an idea on what the role is. So the knowledge test is a bunch of questions, multiple choice, sometimes yes or no, sometimes true or false.
1: Okay, right.
2: But it's an open book exam, so you can have your JP handbook open, look at the question, look it up in the book, answer the question.
1: Okay, there you go, an open book test. Sian in Erskineville is with us on the line. Now, Sian, from memory, you are a lawyer, aren't you? Do you take advantage of JPs?
3: I am, and I'm loving this segment.
1: Thought
3: Hi, Thomas.
1: Hello.
3: I am a lawyer, so I can do all this stuff. But I work in a, you know, CBD law firm, and, you know, the lawyers listening will know that often things get, like, right down to the wire, and people, particularly in rural and regional communities, can't just get on a train and come to Martin Place, you know, at 4 o'clock on a Friday. So I'm often saying, find a JP. Just find a JP.
1: Because you can't do it,
3: Talk to them on the phone, and I've been a lawyer for 26 years, and every single time they're so generous with their time. They listen on the phone, they assist my client. So it's not their client, they're not getting any financial benefit out of that. And the documents are sworn or affirmed, scanned back in and sent in, and we comply with a court deadline. So
1: it saves you a lot of time and hassle as well, Sian. Hey, thanks. It's great to hear a lawyer's perspective in all seriousness. You can't sign everything. So thank you as always for calling up. Appreciate it. Sian in Erskineville there. This is interesting. I want to get your thoughts on this, Gail. I've had a couple of people. Mark has asked, do JPs ever charge for witnessing documents? Neil has also texted in saying a JP wanted to charge us in the chemist. Another in the bank wouldn't sign to witness our documents for a stat declaration as they thought that to agree with the content, not just the signature witness. Can I ask what the first thing first? What's the situation around charging?
2: Hard no.
1: A hard no.
2: No, the code of conduct says that a JP cannot charge for their services. Different situation with chemists. A pharmacist can witness documents, and we don't control what pharmacists do.
1: Okay.
2: So if they wanted to charge, that's
1: because they're not JPs.
2: That's right. They're signing as a chemist. They're not signing as a JP.
1: They're signing as a chemist, not as a JP. Yeah, gotcha. But if you're a JP, you cannot
2: charge. No.
1: Right. Hope that helps you, Mark. Neil, who texted in. Perhaps they're signing as a chemist. They have to make that decision as an individual business owner as to whether they charge. But if they were to charge it in a capacity as a JP, as Gail Morrison from the Department of Communities and Justice has said, that is a hard no. They cannot charge. That interesting question from Neil, though, do you have to agree with the content before you sign it? You're reading something, you have to agree with what you're reading.
2: We're generally not concerned with the content of a document. What we're doing is witnessing the signature of the person, and we're also, there are steps to go through. So the JPs have to follow the steps, and one of those steps is asking whether the content is true and accurate.
1: Okay.
2: So it's not for us to decide whether it's true or accurate. It's for the person who's providing the document.
1: Who's providing the document to say.
2: And it's a offence to put false information into a stat deck, so the JP will check with them.
1: Okay, yeah. Now, we've got Mohish from Blacktown is on the line. Hi, Mohish.
4: Hey, how are you?
1: I'm well, thank you. You're a JP?
4: Yes, I am. I'm JP 15 years now, and my wife is also JP. She's been JP for 20 years now.
1: Okay, tell us about the services that you provide.
4: So I mainly work in finance, so we have to certify a lot of client documents. Sometimes we have to help them witness the documents like mortgages and that sort of stuff. So I definitely took the JP accreditation for my business purposes, but my wife, all intents and purpose, we came as an immigrant in 2005. We had to go through this lot of hoops and loops to get our documents certified, and that's where actually she being a chartered accountant, she was eligible once we got the citizenship, and she went ahead and got her JP certification. So
1: there you go.
4: And both are proud JPs. I mean, we serve community very well. We live in a melting pot of multiculturalism, and we have all sort of people coming in to do certification and witnessing and that sort of stuff.
1: That's really lovely, Mahesh. And as you say, it's a civic duty. You feel like you're giving back. So, look, thank you very much for calling, and to you and your wife for providing that service. We appreciate it.
4: Thank you, indeed.
1: Good on you, Mahesh there in Blacktown. You had a big smile on your face there, Gail, as he was talking about the importance of that civic duty. Really is lovely to hear from so many people, isn't it?
2: It certainly is, and that's one of the things that comes through when we talk to JPs about their roles, is they're proud to do it.
1: Yeah.
2: And they take great pride in what they do, and integrity and honesty and that sort of thing with them. They're fine, upstanding citizens, and we're very proud of them too.
1: They are, looking indeed. Elle has asked, I used to be a GP 20 years ago. Can I pick it up again, or do I have to start from scratch? And she also adds, Malcolm Turnbull was my local MP and wrote my reference. So there you go. Thanks, Elle. Can you start? Do you have to go from scratch if you used to be one 20 years ago?
2: So we appoint JPs for 5 years these days. Back in the beginning it was for life, but they brought in the Justice of the Peace Act. So 5-year terms. If you don't reapply within that 5 years, then your JP status lapses, and then you go through the process again. You apply to become a JP again. We need you to take the oath at the end of it. But if you've got a JP number on the system, then you can retain your JP number. So it's almost the same process to become a JP as it is to renew. There's the test. We all have to do the test. We struggle with it, but we get through it.
1: Yeah, okay, fair enough. What about another text here? What about documents in a foreign language? Someone's asked on the text line.
2: Statdecs need to be in English.
1: Okay.
2: We can certify documents in a... So if you bring me a Portuguese birth certificate, I can certify that is a true copy, true and accurate copy of the birth certificate, but you can't write a document to be witnessed in a language other than English.
1: Okay, right. Someone said, my brother-in-law is a JP. Can he sign? Can he witness my signature? How far do the family connections stretch, if you know what I mean, when it comes to being able to sign for family members?
2: It's all about conflict of interest, perceived or actual conflict of interest. If you're mentioned in the stat deck or you're going to benefit from something, then we don't do it. But if you're just witnessing or certifying a document for your brother-in-law, that would be fine. But if the stat deck said, I'm giving Gail all my worldly possessions, yay ha.
1: Yeah, right. And
2: thank you very much.
1: There you go.
2: And I witnessed that would be a conflict of interest. I have a benefit within the stat deck.
1: Got it. It's on a case-by-case basis.
2: Yeah.
1: It's been great having you on and speaking to all our proud JPs. I'm saying JP. People are texting Sam saying GP.
2: You have said that, and I was going to correct.
1: Did I say
2: correct,
1: GP? Oh, sorry.
2: I was going to correct you.
1: I know it is Justice of the Peace. Yeah. Sorry, everyone.
2: I
1: was wrong. Gail, you should have corrected me. There you go. Justice of the Peace, JP. I've got to enunciate my J's. Thank you for your questions. Gail, you were battling through a cough there. You've done very, very well. Thank you very much for being here.
2: Thanks for having
1: Appreciate
2: us.
1: It.
2: We love talking about our JPs.
1: I can see the smile on your face hearing from so many proud JPs. Gail Morrison is the JP team leader from the Department of Communities and Justice. Thanks for all your... Yeah, I definitely said GP, Gail, because everyone's texting now saying I said G. Whoops. Sorry, everyone. I have to enunciate my J's. It's been lovely hearing from you. Hope that's answered some of your questions. It is 2 minutes to six.
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1: Traffic. At Horsley Park on the M7, just take care, near Saxony Road, a truck has broken down. Heavy traffic conditions there. One of two southbound lanes are closed. But, yeah, traffic heavy southbound on the M7 at Horsley Park. That's about what I'm seeing at the moment.
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1: It is almost time for evenings, or PM, and then evenings at 6:30 after PM with Emma Crowe. Emma, good afternoon. How are you?
6: Great. Thanks, Thomas.
1: I've been saying my J's wrong. Everyone's saying I'm pronouncing J wrong. Fine, I've got to work on my enunciation tonight.
6: It's a listening test. It's great that people are texting in.
1: And at first I thought, no, I'm not. Now I'm just being inundated. Everyone's saying I did, so sorry I'm in the wrong there. How are things looking tonight? I love great, one segment you. I love is What Would You Do Wednesday?
6: I've got a doozy. I'll try and set it out quickly for you, okay? Yeah. Imagine you're in a family with lots of mothers in the extended family, okay? So Mother's Day is approaching.
1: Yeah.
6: Your own mother lives 40 minutes away and her mother lives up the road from her. Your partner's mother lives 20 minutes away in the other direction. And you're also a mother and you've got, say, two little kids. Just say you've got like a four-year-old and a six-year-old. Is it okay to say to your mum and to your mum's mum and to your partner's mum that you'd prefer to have a quiet day at home with your own kids on Mother's Day?
1: That's a very good, that's close to the bone at the moment. I agree. At what point do you prioritise the one mum there rather than all the other mums in your life?
6: Who's Mother's Day for?
1: Yeah, that's a good one. Looking forward to that. It's going to have some very interesting views. Hey, have fun tonight. Emma Crowe on evenings at 6:30 after PM, of course. Let's do it all again tomorrow. We'll be back at the same time. Enjoy the rest of your evening. It is time for the news, 6 o'clock.
7: Story with ABC News. The Federal Police Commissioner says some Australians with connections to members of the Islamic State group will be arrested when they return to Australia. The government has been alerted that four women and nine children have booked flights to fly home from Syria and are expected to arrive tomorrow. Commissioner Chrissy Barrett says police have been collecting evidence on the Australians in Syria for more than a decade.
8: I will not flag how many individuals will be arrested or when they will be arrested to protect a number of our investigations. However, I will confirm these points. Some individuals will be arrested and charged. Some will face continued investigations when they arrive in Australia.
7: The Federal Opposition Leader Angus Taylor says the government's new fuel security plan falls short of what's required. The government has today unveiled a $10 billion fuel security and resilience package aimed at ensuring Australia has at least 50 days of fuel supply and storage of diesel and aviation fuel. Mr Taylor says the mandatory stock obligation should be at least 60 days worth, closer to the 90-day recommendation of the International Energy Agency.
9: The MSA should get to 60 days and that'll take the totals up towards that 90 days we want to see. So we've been saying that for some time. I've laid out a pathway to do it. We've laid out the costings. To do that, the government needs to get on with it. They're not going that far, and that's disappointing.
7: The president of the New South Wales Farmers Association says his members are deeply disturbed following news that plans for the Inland Rail project have been halted. Last night, the government announced funding for the line will end at Parkes and with the estimated cost of delivering the project in full exceeding $45 billion. The New South Wales Farmers Association President Xavier Martin says the decision will have a significant impact on the future of transporting produce across the state.
10: My members have really reacted significantly overnight and this morning. You know, to see a multi-billion dollar productivity project, have it not finished. I mean, we all know in our own lives that a job half done is as good as none. It's very disturbing.
7: The body of a man has been recovered after a car drove into a river at the Royal National Park in Sydney South. Police say a blue Audi and a silver Mercedes were driving at around 1 in the morning when the Audi veered off the Audley Weir and into the Hacking River. The 20-year-old driver managed to escape before the car sank, but his passenger's body, a man in his 20s, was pulled from the water earlier today. Traffic and Highway Patrol Acting Inspector Steve Planinich says the investigation will look at if the two cars were racing at the time.
11: The two drivers, I said the 18-year-old driver of the silver Mercedes and the 20-year-old driver of the blue Audi, are both in custody at this stage, taking part in interviews with police.
7: The West Australian Premier has backed the state's education minister's decision to permanently remove disgraced Australian author Craig Silvey's books from schools. Yesterday in court, Silvey pleaded guilty to possessing and distributing child exploitation material following his arrest earlier this year. The education minister issued a temporary ban on his books in the WA curriculum after his arrest and has since made the book removal permanent. Premier Roger Cook says it's the right decision.
12: Yeah, I support the very strong decision from the Minister for Education yesterday to remove the books from both the curriculum and the shelves of WA public schools. It is appropriate that we act in this manner.
7: Ukrainian officials say Russia has launched further attacks, breaking a ceasefire initiated by Kiev. John O'Wakely has more.
13: Officials in the northeastern city of Kharkiv say a woman was injured and homes damaged in a Russian drone attack, and industrial infrastructure has been reportedly attacked in Zaporizhia. Within minutes of the ceasefire deadline passing, Russian officials in Crimea said Ukraine had launched drones on the occupied territory, killing 5 civilians. Russia did not say it would observe the ceasefire, but announced it would follow another unilateral ceasefire between the 8th and 9th of May during World War II commemorations, threatening heavy strikes against Ukraine if it disrupted the event.
7: To sport, and in the NRL, PNG recruit Alex Johnston says the atmosphere will be crazy when the club plays its first home game in the NRL in 2028. The NRL's all-time leading try scorer has officially signed with the club on a one-year deal for its inaugural season. The Papua New Guinea international says the players will experience something special when the Chiefs play in front of their home fans.
14: The first game, it'll be crazy, man. My first experience playing over there was nuts as a Kumul, and yeah, to have an actual NRL side that's, you know, the PNG Chiefs, I can only imagine it will be that and more.
7: The weather for tomorrow, isolated showers in the northeast becoming scattered during the afternoon, possible afternoon thunderstorms developing on the northern slopes and ranges. For Sydney, an overnight low of 12. It'll be followed by a partly cloudy day, a top of 19, sunny on Friday and a top of 22. It's 6:05.
15: Good evening and welcome to PM. I'm Samantha Donovan, coming to you from the lands of the Wurundjeri people of the Kulin Nation in Melbourne. Tonight, the Prime Minister announces a $10 billion fuel security package to make the nation more self-sufficient. Also, federal police planning to arrest the so-called ISIS brides when they return to Australia tomorrow. And Jewish children tell the Royal Commission how they're affected by anti-Semitism.
16: They say, "I hate Jews," which is commonly referred to Jew. Sometimes they try to rile me up by pretending to sneeze, and instead of saying a Jew, they say a Jew. And a couple of people have done the Hitler salute.
15: The Iran war and the closure of the Strait of Hormuz have revealed just how vulnerable Australia is to the disruption of global fuel and fertiliser supply chains. In response, the Prime Minister has announced today that next week's federal budget will include a $10 billion fuel security and resilience package to make the nation more self-sufficient. It includes a plan for a permanent government-owned fuel reserve, a fuel and fertiliser security facility, and an increase to the minimum fuel stockpiling requirement. Rachel Mealy reports.
17: As the clock ticks down to next Tuesday's budget, the government is revealing more and more about what it contains.
18: Today I am also announcing that the federal budget next week will include an Australian fuel security and resilience package.
17: The Prime Minister says $3.2 billion will be spent on a new permanent government-owned fuel reserve. It'll hold about a billion litres of fuel.
18: This will support an overall expansion of Australia's onshore fuel reserves to ensure at least 50 days of fuel supply and storage of diesel and aviation fuel.
17: Unlike the current fuel security policy, which puts the obligation on private companies to hold stocks of fuel, this is a new approach where the government would own the stockpile. The Prime Minister says it'll see us through the next oil shock.
18: Our fuel security reserve will focus on regional stockouts and supply constraints for essential users in the event of another supply crisis.
17: The government will also allocate another $7.5 billion to help oil refineries and oil importers to boost their minimum required stocks by another 10 days. Those companies will be offered financial help in the form of loans and equity guarantees. There's also money in the package being set aside to study whether Australia needs new or expanded fuel refinery capabilities.
18: Our number one priority remains shielding Australians from the worst effects of this crisis. And we're working across with state and territory governments to ensure that the national interest is looked after.
17: Energy Minister Chris Bowen says Australia has been in the minority among other nation members of the International Energy Agency, where 22 of the 32 countries have a government-owned fuel reserve.
19: If you think about the early days of this situation, where we had regional shortages caused by massive spikes in demand, I was ringing fuel chief executives and asking them to send fuel to those areas, a shortage which they did to the best of their ability. But if we had a government-owned reserve, which at the direction of the government could be sent to those areas of shortage, like we had in regional New South Wales at the time, and areas of Western Australia and across the board in regional areas, that would have been very handy.

0: what we're building for the future.
1: The opposition leader Angus Taylor wants to see Australia holding more fuel reserves and says 50 days isn't enough. He's also questioned the state ownership of the stockpile.
2: This government always thinks that the government is the entire answer. We want to work with the private sector to do this, and that's what should be happening. We'll look at the details of the package and decide what we can support and what we can't. But as always with this government, it's too little too late.
1: The National Farmers Federation has welcomed the package, saying reliable and affordable fuel and fertiliser underpins every stage of food production. And it says recent events have shown just how exposed Australia is to global shocks.
3: Rachel Mealy. For analysis of the federal government's fuel security and resilience package, I spoke to Saul Kavanagh, the head of energy research at MST Financial. He told me the plan is long overdue.
4: It's something that really Australia needed to do 10 years ago and has been neglected by both sides of politics for many years, and it's unfortunately taken a global crisis to finally see some action. Now, what's positive about it is it is set over time to increase Australia's stock levels to over 50 days. That's still going to be well short of the IEA 90-day standard, but it's an improvement on what we saw prior to the war. You know, this is quite a rushed policy development process to put in place. I think a lot of the details of this will come out closer to the budget, but also still need to be developed over a period of time. And particularly, there needs to be more scrutiny on exactly what this plan will entail and the cost effectiveness of it.
3: As you mentioned, the International Energy Agency benchmark in terms of stockpile is 90 days. The federal government's aiming for 50 days. The Prime Minister specified that's for diesel and aviation fuel, and I think it's about 37 days for petrol. So why doesn't the government just shoot for the 90-day target?
4: Look, the unfortunate reality is that storage of fuel is very expensive. The reason most nations around the world are able to meet their 90-day stock levels is because they have large refining industries. And when you have a large refining industry, you naturally end up increasing your stock levels because you hold a lot of fuel stock as part of a refinery. Now, Australia's seen most of its refineries close over the last decade. We've only got two small old ones left. And so absent a refining sector, it's very expensive to just build standalone storage. And there's a budget impact of that. So already with what's announced, $10 billion is going to have a meaningful budget impact. You could see how that could easily be several-fold higher if we were to go to shoot for the 90-day stock level. And I think part of the reason you see the government also has allocated a little bit of money to looking at the scope to expand our refining capacities in Australia is an acknowledgement that perhaps going down the route of rebuilding some of our refining capacity may end up being a more cost-effective way of doing this rather than building, you know, big silos to hold diesel and jet fuel and petrol in across the country.
3: But would it be cost effective though? I mean, didn't six of the eight of our refineries close down over the last 20 years or so because they weren't economically viable?
4: Look, the reality is that Australia, on a purely commercial basis, can't compete with the super refinery complexes in Asia. But that's on a purely commercial basis. What we now see, given world events, given the volatility and potential risk to maritime trade routes, which we're seeing now in the Middle East, but could occur closer to home in future crises, that there's an element of this which needs to be go beyond commerciality. This is about having sovereign supply chains so Australia can be resilient to future maritime trade disruptions. It might be worth the Australian government topping up a little bit to make sure that we have that refining capacity. And with some Australian government support, then you can make the case for having refineries in Australia and rebuilding some of the ones that was lost over the last decade.
3: Would they end up being white elephants, though, if we have more electric vehicles on the roads?
4: Well, as you can see from the current crisis, the issue is far less for petrol than it is for diesel and particularly jet fuel. While we are seeing an uptick in electric vehicles, and that's going to continue, which will eat into our petrol demand, there are certain areas like aviation, like agriculture, where electrification still doesn't remain a very viable option. And so we need to have the refining capacity to deal with those critical economic sectors and critical defence sectors where electrification is not yet fiscally viable in the near term.
3: You touched on the fact that the government's also

0: planning a permanent government-owned fuel security reserve of about a billion litres to complement private stocks. From what Chris Bowen, the Energy Minister, said, this wouldn't be one big facility, but government stocks would be stored at private facilities around the country. Is that your understanding of how that would be set up?
1: It is, but with the caveat that it's premature to know exactly how this is going to play out, because I think there'll be a period of broader consultation before we actually see the fine policy details of this determined.
0: Saul Kavanagh is the head of energy research at MST Financial. Well, as we've been hearing for weeks, Iran's closure of the Strait of Hormuz is the key reason for the disruption of Australia's fuel supplies. It's stopping oil getting to the Asian refineries our nation relies on. Today, the American President Donald Trump has paused a US military operation that was guiding stranded ships out of the strait. It had only been going for a day and was aiming to defend commercial vessels against attacks from Iran and its proxy groups. Mr. Trump says he's putting the operation on hold at the request of Pakistan and that, quote, great progress has been made towards a peace deal. But he's keeping the US blockade of Iranian ports in place. David Sparks has more.
2: In Tehran, people are going about their business, but at a street stall selling newspapers, every front page is dominated by the war. The headline on the English-language Tehran Times reads, Trump opens Hormuz Strait in his dreams. A man says Iran is standing up for its rights.
3: We have the right to take military measures for deterrence, defence and preparedness in case, God forbid, America tries to pull any tricks.
2: The Strait of Hormuz, through which 20% of the world's oil is shipped, is still closed. On Monday, the US launched Project Freedom, using its Navy to safely guide merchant ships through the strait. The US says it sunk six small Iranian boats during the operation, but only two ships are known to have been guided through, leaving hundreds still trapped in the Persian Gulf. Now, President Donald Trump has put that project on hold. In a social media post, he wrote the short pause was due to a request from Pakistan and, quote, the great progress that's been made toward a complete and final agreement with the representatives of Iran. He says the US blockade on Iranian ports is still in place. Jared Monshine is with the United States Studies Centre at the University of Sydney.
4: Yeah, I think he's in what many are calling a policy cul-de-sac. He can, on one hand, restart hostilities with Iran in terms of strikes on Iran, which I don't think it appears he or the region have much of an appetite for. He can basically come to a negotiated agreement similar to the Obama administration, something focused on the nuclear issues. Or he can continue the blockade, which is having pretty significant economic consequences. In all of these options, there's going to be a political price to pay. And it's not clear that he has the political appetite to pay it.
2: As far as we're aware, the US Navy was only able to guide two merchant vessels through the strait under this project, Project Freedom. Could it be that it proved too physically intensive and dangerous to continue with that method?
4: That's, I think, very well could be the most likely reason for this, that it was unsustainable and that it literally could take mere teenagers on from Iranian territory sending out drones to undermine this initiative from the Trump administration. And it's one thing for members of the U.S. military to incur risk. It's another thing altogether for commercial vessels to incur risk. And they have measures for incurring risk, and that's insurance. And right now, it seems that the insurance rates, which are largely set in London, are just not economically feasible for these ships.
2: The US and Israel's war against Iran began on the 28th of February. A ceasefire has been in place for nearly a month, and the White House says it's still holding. And a fragile ceasefire between Israel and Lebanon is also still in place, but Israel has maintained an occupation of southern Lebanon, while militant Iran-backed group Hezbollah continues its attacks on Israeli forces.
0: David Sparks with that report. This is PM. I'm Samantha Donovan. You can hear all our programs live or later on ABC Listen. A A group of women and children with links to dead or jailed Islamic State fighters are expected to return home to Australia tomorrow evening. They've been stranded in a camp in Syria for years after the women travelled there to support their partners fighting for ISIS. The Australian Federal Police has confirmed that some of the group will be arrested and charged when they arrive, and others will remain under investigation. Rachel Hayter reports.
5: They travelled to Syria to support the ISIS caliphate.
6: They made an appalling, disgraceful decision.
5: Tomorrow, they're coming home.
6: The government is not repatriating and will not repatriate.
5: The Home Affairs Minister, Tony Burke, says he was alerted this morning. The group of four women and nine children booked flights to Australia after leaving Syria's Al Roj refugee camp late last month.
6: The government is not assisting and will not assist these individuals.
5: All of the group are Australian citizens who hold Australian passports. AFP Commissioner Chrissy Barrett confirmed police are waiting for the group's arrival.
7: Some individuals will be arrested and charged. Some will face continued investigations when they arrive in Australia.
5: Commissioner Barrett says investigators have been collecting evidence in Syria for more than a decade to determine whether Australians who travelled there committed Commonwealth offences, including terrorism or crimes against humanity offences, like engaging in slave trading.
7: The AFP community liaison teams have been working behind the scenes for some time now, meeting and listening to impacted communities. Today I want to provide community reassurance to every Australian because it is important they know how advanced and how thorough our investigations are.
5: But the opposition argues the government should urgently intervene. The Shadow Home Affairs Minister is John O'Dunham.
8: This government have one last chance before these people board planes back to Australia to revoke their travel documents under national security grounds, to apply temporary exclusion orders. Australians are not feeling safe now.
9: The sooner we get them back into Australia, the safer they'll be, but I think the safer we will all be in the long run.
5: Dr. Clark Jones is a criminologist with the Australian National University who specialises in interventions with terrorist offenders.
9: The longer we leave people in the camps, the greater chance or the potential for them to be radicalised or negatively influenced.
5: Speaking from Bandung in Indonesia, a professor of global Islamic politics at Deakin University, Greg Barton, agreed.
10: I think a lot of listeners might be surprised to say it's welcome news, but there was nothing legally we could do to stop these women and children returning to Australia. In terms of risk, the intelligence agencies have always argued we can better manage the risk by having them onshore and affect legal processing, but also rehabilitation. And of course, there's also a humanitarian obligation. These are nine children. Whatever foolish things their mothers did, these children deserve our help.
5: The children will be asked to undergo community integration programs, therapeutic support, and countering violent extremism programs. The Royal Commission into Anti-Semitism and Social Cohesion's interim report released last week found intelligence agencies have significantly shifted spending away from counter-terrorism since 2020. Countering violent extremist ideology is a big part of counter-terrorism efforts. And both Dr. Jones and Professor Barton pointed to the strength and success of Victoria's Community Integration Support Program, known as CISP.
10: The Board of Imams of Victoria has taken the lead in that work. They've become very expert in the counselling and social support required, but also, as needed, the religious conversations where that's a part.
5: Peter Lowe is principal consultant with Phronesis Consulting and Training, an organisation that works on countering violent extremism in children and teenagers. She says the needs of these nine children will vary depending on age and other factors.
11: Any specific vulnerabilities that they may have in terms of functioning or developmental issues. Physical health is going to have a big impact on that as well. And then thinking about how to gradually ensure that they are integrated, because for many of these children, it's not reintegration. Many of them were born in camps in northeast Syria.
5: If some of these children hold beliefs that are not in line with Australian values, how do organisations like yours go about changing these kids' beliefs?
11: There's a couple of things that are really important to understand about this cohort. And for some of these kids, they will have been indoctrinated from birth into certain belief structures or into viewing the world in particular ways, simply by what they've been exposed to in northeast Syria. And as a natural process of changing developmentally as they age and having experience and exposure to other things, such as a democratic society, and more importantly, an experience of safety, physical safety as much as psychological safety, a lot of these beliefs will shift themselves over time.
5: The four women and nine children are expected to land in Australia tomorrow evening.
0: Rachel Hayter with that report. The Royal Commission on Anti-Semitism and Social Cohesion has been hearing about anti-Semitism in schools today. There was testimony from young students and from parents who fear for their children's safety. Our reporter Tanya Dendrinos has been following the Commission's work in Sydney, and a warning: her report includes information you may find offensive and distressing. Tanya, I understand the day started with the video testimony of a 13-year-old girl. What did she tell the Royal Commission?
12: Sam, it was a very powerful opening to today's evidence. In this video, the 13-year-old Jewish Australian girl said since the attack at Bondi Beach on the 14th of December, she's been scared and nervous. She said she slept in her parents' bed for a week after the attack, and that sometimes she still has nightmares. She said she's nervous and scared when she hears sirens, helicopters or fireworks, that her friends are scared sometimes when they even hear a balloon pop. Now, she issued a plea to the commission saying that Jewish kids should be able to live normally like other kids, and she hopes that the commission can help. Later on, we heard from a mother and her two daughters about their experiences. They all spoke under pseudonyms to protect their identity. The younger daughter, who's in year 10, spoke of the taunts and tropes that she's been subjected to at school.
13: They've thrown coins at me and asked if I was going to pick it up. They've normally say I hate juice, which is commonly referred to Jew. Sometimes they try to rile me up by pretending to sneeze, and instead of saying a Jew, they say a Jew. And a couple of people have done the Hitler salute.
12: And this child also told the Royal Commission today that she submitted a PE project which featured a knee joint, but she said that when it came back to her, it had a swastika scratched into it next to her name. Now, her mother was asked whether she knew of the extent of these taunts that were happening to her child at school prior to her daughter's submission to the Royal Commission.
14: I didn't know the full extent of it, and I didn't realise how systemic and prolific it was. And I didn't realise how much she was subjected to on a daily basis.
0: And what have other witnesses told the commission today, Tanya?
12: Another father gave evidence this afternoon expressing the bullying that his son had been subjected to at a school in Darwin.
15: A few weeks in, he said that he was being called dirty Jew, stinky Jew, and there were other Nazi-style slurs against him. Kids would make the Nazi salute, and he heard kids say, glass the juice, which is a way of saying gas the Jews, and that Hitler didn't finish the job.
12: So some very confronting evidence there. Now, this dad told the commission that his family has since moved to regional New South Wales, but that he's recently been made aware that similar types of bullying and anti-Semitic remarks are occurring at this new school too. We have also heard from parents today about the deep concerns they have for keeping their children safe. We heard from a dad named Dean Cherney. He told a story of putting his then 10-year-old child to bed in late October 2023 following the October 7 attacks in Israel. And he said that his daughter asked him, if Israel isn't safe and if we're not safe here in Australia, then where are we going to go? Now, Dean Cherney broke down while giving this evidence. He said that he didn't have an answer to that. He said that he retold this story 2 years on at his daughter's bar mitzvah. She was then 12 at the time. And he said that this was the response from a non-Jewish friend.
16: He came up to me after and sort of said, Dean, I need you to know that if it comes down to that, you know, we've got a farm and we'll take you and we'll hide you.
0: That's Royal Commission witness Dean Cherney. And Tanya, police were called to respond to an incident outside the building in Sydney where the Royal Commission hearings are underway. What happened?
12: This man arrived outside the building where the Royal Commission hearings are being held. He was wearing a T-shirt that featured a swastika with a Star of David inside it, along with the words anti-Semitism, proud to be accused, speak up. Now, public displays of Nazi symbols are, of course, banned in New South Wales. Police said the 68-year-old was issued with a move-on order and that inquiries were ongoing, but we've had news this afternoon he has been arrested. The Royal Commission has also issued a statement. It said that it's appalled that such an item of clothing was worn in the vicinity of the hearing venue and that the safety of witnesses is paramount. It also said it is determined to investigate anti-Semitism in Australia without fear or intimidation. Sam.
0: Thanks, Tanya. Tanya Dendrinos reporting from the Royal Commission on Anti-Semitism and Social Cohesion in Sydney. Thanks for joining me for PM. I'm Samantha Donovan. The podcast of the full program is available on ABC Listen. And that's where you'll find ABC News Daily with Sam Hawley each weekday morning too. PM will be back at the same time tomorrow. Good night.

0: Program story with ABC News. A man who was moved on by police outside the Anti-Semitism Royal Commission in Sydney for allegedly wearing a T-shirt with a swastika on it has now been arrested. The man was approached by officers at around 11 this morning after he was seen loitering near the inquiry with an anti-Semitic slogan on his T-shirt. The commission is currently hearing first-hand testimony from Jewish Australians about their experiences of anti-Semitism. Police issued the man with a move-on order, which they say he did comply with. He later attended Manly Police Station and was arrested, and he remains in custody. Federal police have confirmed Australian children with connections to members of the Islamic State group will be asked to take part in programs countering violent extremism. The federal government has been told that 4 women and 9 children have booked flights to return to Australia from Syria. AFP Commissioner Chrissy Barrett says some of the women are expected to be charged with terrorism and crimes against humanity offences, while some of the younger cohort will receive mental health and wellbeing support.
1: Children who return in the cohort will be asked to undergo community integration programs, therapeutic support, and countering violent extremism programs.
0: The Israeli military has issued urgent evacuation warnings to 12 Lebanese towns and villages in the south of the country, saying Hezbollah has violated the ceasefire agreement. The warning includes some areas north of the Litani River. Earlier, the US Secretary of State Marco Rubio said that a peace deal between Israel and Lebanon was achievable, but that Hezbollah was a problem. The two countries agreed to a ceasefire brokered by the US last month, but Hezbollah was not a party to the talks and says that the Lebanese government did not have the authority to pursue the deal. Meanwhile, the Iranian foreign minister has held talks with his Chinese counterpart in Beijing. Jono Weekly has the details.
2: The foreign minister's trip comes before a scheduled visit to China next week by US President Donald Trump, who will be meeting with President Xi Jinping. The US has been urging China to intensify its diplomatic efforts to persuade Iran to open the Strait of Hormuz to international shipping. Washington has meanwhile paused its Project Freedom to guide stranded vessels through the blocked Strait of Hormuz. Mr. Trump says the pause came because of great progress towards a deal with Iran. Iranian state media says the US has retreated after continued failures to reopen the vital waterway.
0: A couple is suing Monash IVF over an embryo mix-up after a woman gave birth following the transfer of another patient's embryo. The claim filed in the Supreme Court of Victoria alleges negligence and breach of contract, with the couple saying they suffered trauma and grief after learning about the error. Monash IVF became aware in 2025 that a patient at its Brisbane clinic had been wrongly implanted with another patient's embryo in 2023. The company says it does not comment on matters before the courts, but has previously said it deeply regrets the mix-ups and has strengthened its safety systems. The government's deal with Nauru to take in people released from indefinite immigration detention has been upheld by the High Court in Canberra today. Elizabeth Byrne reports.
3: An Iranian man who was released when the High Court ruled indefinite immigration detention was illegal was among the first 3 to learn the government had arranged a visa for him to be removed to Nauru. His lawyers argued he'd been denied procedural fairness, but in a unanimous decision, the High Court has found natural justice is outside the arrangement to remove asylum seekers to Nauru. 8 people have so far been settled in Nauru under the scheme.
0: In finance, the Australian share market lifted today following fresh records on Wall Street. The ASX 200 has closed up 1.3% to end on 8,794. Brent crude is trading at $107.90 US a barrel. Gold is at $4,665 US an ounce, and the Australian dollar is higher. It's buying 72.5 US cents. In sport, the chief executive of LIV Golf says he's received significant interest from potential investors amid doubt about the tour's future. Saudi backers are pulling financial support for the tour at the end of the year. Adelaide has hosted the annual LIV tournament for 4 years, and the South Australian government has said it wants certainty about its future by October this year. Speaking to media in the United States, Chief Executive Scott O'Neill said the tour is considering all options.
4: So I feel like, look, it's still early. We haven't gotten to market yet. We haven't finalized our business plan. We still are, like, picking and prodding. But we have a good sense at this point, you know, 10 days in, we know where we're going. And now we're just going to tighten the screws.
0: Scattered showers and possible small hail in the southeast tomorrow, as well as the Alpine ranges and the southern slopes, with isolated showers about the southern inland plains. For Sydney, an overnight low of 12, followed by a partly cloudy and windy day with a top of 19, sunny on Friday, a top of 22. It's 25 to 7.
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7: How are you going tonight? Great to be with you for a couple of weeks while Renee Crosh is away. Listening on 702 ABC Sydney and 666 ABC Canberra this evening. And first up tonight, a look at what's happening in those housing markets in Sydney and in Canberra after yesterday's rate rise and murmurings about a change to negative gearing and capital gains tax in next week's budget. What's the broader picture in Sydney and in Canberra if you're trying to get into the property market or maybe even thinking of selling in the near future? We'll have the quiz after seven, and with Mother's Day approaching, let's collect the wisdom of mums tonight. So when you call and play the quiz, share the little nugget of gold your mum passed down to you, or maybe there's something you like to say to your own children that you

0: little Engelbert Easter egg. So what you've just heard now, don't text now because I'll be playing it at some point during the show. When you hear that Engelbert Humperdinck tune, all you need to do is text in within 5 minutes of hearing it. So you listen for the tune, and when you hear it, send a text to 0467 922 702 with your name followed by the word Engelbert. 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Drawing a winner, a double pass each night this week.
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0: Traffic. To the roads in Sydney this evening. Hello, Bronwyn. Bronwyn Martin from the Transport Management Centre.
2: Hello, Emma. There is some heavy traffic on the M7 after a couple of incidents. So at Horsley Park, all the southbound lanes of the motorway have just reopened near Saxony Road. There was a broken down truck that had been blocking the left lane. It is now out of the way, so everything clear through there. But the traffic fairly heavy from Eastern Creek. And at Plumpton, all the northbound lanes of the motorway have just reopened now that a car crash has been cleared. The heavy traffic is easing through there. At North Ryde, all lanes of Delhi Road have reopened. There was a broken down car just past Julius Avenue, so everything clear through there now, but there is still some heavy eastbound traffic on Delhi Road. And at Top Ryde, there's been a car and motorcycle crash on Blaxland Road at Devlin Street. One lane of Blaxland Road is closed in each direction, so take care through there. To the public transport and trains on the T4 Eastern Suburbs and Illawarra line are running late. That's after a mechanical issue with the train at Wallow Creek earlier, and some of the stops may be changing at short notice. And for anyone catching a T1 Western Line train or a T5 Cumberland Line train, just be aware that services are not running between Richmond and Mulgrave. That's because of an incident requiring emergency services at Windsor. So some replacement buses are being organised. Just delay your trip until they can start running or make alternative arrangements, or otherwise just give yourself plenty of extra travel time. Make sure you also listen to the announcements. Check the information displays for the latest. You can also check a transport app or plan your trip at transportnsw.info. And for the latest traffic information, head to livetraffic.com.
0: Thanks so much, Bronwyn. Looking at the weather in Sydney and Canberra. So Sydney, it's currently 18, and tonight looking at 12 degrees. Tomorrow, 19 and partly cloudy. In Canberra, it's currently 12. Tonight it'll be 3 degrees. Tomorrow, 12 degrees and partly cloudy.
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0: Well, you might have been listening yesterday. We were talking about the rate rise, the third consecutive rate rise in a row, along with talk of changes to negative gearing and capital gains tax in next week's federal budget. Thought it might be worth having a look at real estate in Sydney and in Canberra. You might be trying to get into the market, or maybe you're thinking of selling and wondering when it might be a good time to sell. Tim Lawless is the director of Cotality. Hello there, Tim.
4: G'day, Emma.
0: Thanks so much for being here. What's been the general trend so far this year in Sydney and in Canberra?
4: Well, both markets have been pretty soft. Sydney more so than Canberra. We've seen housing values through the year

0: values rising around the more affordable areas out to the outer west, the southwest, central coast are still pretty buoyant. In Canberra, a little bit different. We've seen housing values rise around about 0.5% over the first 4 months of the year. The unit market actually picking up a little bit. That's a very affordable market that's generally been quite soft the last 5 years or so. Maybe it's just the sheer affordability shining through, which really seems to be a trend across both markets, where affordable markets are quite a bit stronger.
1: And how are auction clearance rates going?
0: They're also weak. So generally seeing Sydney clearance rates holding around the low 50% range pretty much since the end of March. So it does look like selling conditions have really softened. And I think for a lot of people looking to sell their home, they'll need to make sure that they're adjusting their price expectations to make sure they're meeting the market now.
1: I suppose if you're selling and buying in the same market, it might be okay because you're going in and out at the same time. It's when you need to sell or buy at a different time in the market when you can be in a bit of trouble, right?
0: Yeah, absolutely. I mean, the market is changing. So if you were to sell now, there's every chance you might be in a better position when you're buying because prices are falling in Sydney across most markets. So it may be good timing to look at, say, an upgrade opportunity or something like that. But we're not really seeing a lot of stock on the market. We are seeing stock levels picking up now, but I think for a lot of people thinking about selling, they might be delaying their decision until conditions start to turn around.
1: That third rate rise yesterday, third one consecutively, what sort of impact does that have on the market as you observe?
0: Well, it has a whole bunch of impacts. I mean, it's not just the fact that obviously mortgage rates have gone up, so you're paying more for the cost of debt. It's eroded borrowing capacity as well. So the three rate cuts we've seen, the rate hikes, 75 basis points of rate hikes, that means borrowing capacity is down around about $66,000 now. Just simply meaning that there's less credit available. If you're paying down, say, a $750,000 loan, you would have seen your mortgage repayments go up by around about $350 a month or so. But there's also the impact on sentiment. You know, we've been seeing sentiment sinking pretty much since December last year. But come April, sentiment has just fallen off a cliff, which highlights that the confidence has left decision making, and it's really hard for households if they aren't confident in their household balance sheets, they're not going to be making high commitment financial decisions like buying or selling a home.
1: 17 minutes to seven on 702 ABC Sydney and 666 ABC Canberra. Tim Lawless is here. He's the director of Cotality. We're just having a look at the property market in Sydney and in Canberra at the moment in lieu of these rate rises, three in a row, and also the murmurings that there could be some big changes to negative gearing and the capital gains tax discount in next week's budget. What do you think might happen there, Tim, if they do scrap negative gearing?
0: Well, clearly that's a disincentive for investors. Likewise, if we see capital gains tax being impacted as well. So at a time when we're seeing about 40 to 41% of market demand is investment driven at the moment, there's a pretty good chance we'll see investor activity dropping back. So that sort of has an impact in different ways. You might find that less investment activity does free up the market a little bit for more first home buyers to be less competitive with other sectors of the market. But there's also the notion of rental stock in the marketplace. You know, we generally expect private sector investors to be delivering around 80% of Australia's housing supply or rental housing supply. So any pullback in investment activity potentially could play out in less rental stock, which, of course, we're already seeing vacancy rates across most cities well and truly sub 2%.
1: Do you guys look at rents as well in your work at Cotality?
0: Yeah, absolutely. Rental markets are really tight. So Sydney's got a vacancy rate down around 1.5, 1.6%. Canberra, just a little bit higher than that. And we're still seeing rental rates rising at around about 5 to 6% year on year at the moment. So still a pretty tight rental market. We're still seeing rents rising quite quickly. The last 5 years, rents are up around 45% across both markets. So renters are doing it pretty tough. And the fact that rental vacancy rates are so low probably means that we won't really be seeing rents going backwards anytime soon unless we start seeing a pickup in rental supply.
1: What about the move from the big cities as people seek more affordable options? There was a big move on with COVID, wasn't there, as people thought they might like more space. Are we still seeing that trend, or is that changing a bit?
0: Well, we're definitely still seeing a trend that's favouring the regional

0: markets for internal migration, just nowhere near as strong as it was during the pandemic. So through the pandemic, I think a big attractive part of regional parts of Australia were their sheer affordability. But that affordability factor has simply just been largely eroded due to the fact that regional markets saw such strong growth conditions through the pandemic. But we are still seeing regional markets attracting more population growth than they were prior to the pandemic. And that does seem to be fueling house prices across regional parts of the country, which haven't really been accelerating, but they're not slowing down like we're seeing in the capital cities either.
1: Crystal ball, Tim, do you think that prices will continue to soften, and how low could they go? You hear about, you know, for years and years you've heard about the idea of a property bubble. Do you think such a thing exists, and, you know, what do you reckon?
0: Well, absolutely. I think prices are going to be coming down further from here. We seem to be at the very beginning of what's likely to be a downturn, and the headwinds are clearly building. We're seeing interest rates a lot higher now and maybe even moving higher from here. Affordability is quite stretched, particularly in Sydney. We're likely to see less investment in the market, which is obviously taking away from aggregate demand as well. So it does look like there is some downside pressure in the wings for housing markets around the country, albeit with a lot of diversity. As to how far housing values could fall, I mean, that's anybody's guess. We still have a real supply shortage, and that's likely to get more complex. We're already seeing signs that construction costs are once again going up quite quickly due to the global oil crisis, and a lot of products, the reliance on oil, like PVC, for example, has gone up around 30%. You've got the transport costs flowing through as well. So I think that very low supply level is probably going to be keeping a floor under housing prices to some extent.
1: Yeah, I think we were talking to Master Builders on this program about this time last week about that, actually, about the cost of building supply. It's a huge hurdle, isn't it, in terms of getting, more supply in the market if it costs so much more to build in the first place.
0: That's exactly right. So builder profit margins have just been massively eroded. On top of that, we've seen fewer builders in Australia because there's been so much liquidity pressures and insolvencies. And then on top of that, there's also really tight labour demand because there's a lot of competition with big infrastructure projects that generally compete for the same types of skill bases and material inputs as well. So it's a bit of a perfect storm for residential construction, and it doesn't look like we'll be seeing a real material lift in housing supply until this situation's resolved.
1: Huge mortgages, Tim, for people who have been able to get a foothold into the property market. Incredible mortgages. We were talking about this yesterday. I think the averages in New South Wales are above 800,000. I think near 870,000 or something like that. And in Canberra, I think it had a 6 in front of it for the average mortgage, which is huge. Are you seeing stats on fewer people entering the market? Is that a trend as well that's changing? Are some people just thinking, forget it, I'm just going to be renting?
0: Well, only recently. I mean, it looks like the volume of home sales across Australia only peaked around November, December last year at well above average levels. So despite these affordability challenges and serviceability challenges that are really quite evident in the market, we've still seen above average levels of people purchasing. So I think part of that is simply the fact that rental markets are as tight as what they are. There's a lot of incentive and motivation to get out of renting and into home ownership. But there's also been a lot of underlying demand side factors as well. We've moved through a surge in population growth. Part of that's catch up, but also there's been a lot of permanent migration coming into Australia. That's obviously part of demand for housing. And then other markets that are really strong, like WA or Queensland, have had a really rapid rate of interstate migration as well. That's really been fueling that strength in those markets.
1: Interesting to have a chat tonight. Thanks so much.
0: Many thanks, Emma.
1: Thank you. That's Tim Lawless. He's head of research at Cotality. As we just have a look at what the property market might be doing in light of those rate rises, third one in a row yesterday from the Reserve Bank. In a moment, have you ever been driving on a country road and encountered an animal on the road? Was it a near miss, or did you, you know, actually collide with that animal? Some actual stats from research from insurers about the peak time for this. And apparently over winter, especially June and July, is when you're more likely to have this happen. We'll find out a bit more about that, as well as what to do if you do come upon an animal when you're on the road.
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1: at 10 to 7. And do stay around after 7 and play the quiz. We're collecting the wisdom of mums ahead of Mother's Day. Love to hear the thing that your mum always said to you that as time's gone on, you've realised she was spot on. Wisdom of mums tonight when you call and play the quiz. Love to hear from you after 7 on that. But I wonder, do you spend much time on country roads? Have you ever come across an animal on the road, had a near miss, maybe even collided with an animal? Insurance data tells us that you're more likely to hit an animal in June and July. So what can you do if you come across an animal on the road, and why the slight winter peak when it comes to risk? Milad Haghani is here, Associate Professor and Principal Fellow in Urban Risk and Resilience at the University of Melbourne. Thanks for being here, Milad.
3: My pleasure, Emma. Thank you.
1: So you've been, looking at this data from insurers. Tell us what you found.
3: Well, it turns out that the extent of collisions with animals on the road is probably bigger than what we thought. AAMI and NRMA, they have disclosed their data of the insurance claims. And it turns out that in between of them, within the course of the last year, they have had 40,000 claims involving crashes with animals.
1: 40,000?
3: And this showed 40,000 nationally. And this is just these two companies. I'm sure that other companies have had instances of their own. So it shows that it's quite common. And its chances are that if you're driving in country roads, you might encounter animal on the road. And the thing is that the economic cost of it and also the damage to life and the injuries that they can cause, that's very significant too. The insurance company data shows that the median claim for these kind of crashes, it's around $8,000 per claim. And one in five of these crashes, they result in the vehicle being written off. So the crash could be quite significant in those instances.
1: Yeah, not to mention the injuries that can happen. And, people die, don't they? They unfortunate with the timing of this. And I'm going to talk to you in a minute about whether you should brake or swerve or combine, because I think there's a bit of mythology around this and it's not always what you think. We'll talk about that in a moment as well. But when is the risk highest in terms of the part of the day?
3: Yeah, that's a key question. And also, I have to mention that these crashes are going up for some reason. A 21% increase has been seen last year. Mm. We don't know exactly why, but the truth of it is that they are becoming more and more prevalent. In terms of the time of the day and the seasonality, there are clear patterns that show when the risk is the highest. In terms of the season, we know that June, July, and August are the peak time for these kind of crashes. It's mainly because of the fact that the daylight hours are shorter during this time. And we know that driving at night time is a high risk time for these type of crashes. And speaking of that, the time of day between 6 p.m. and midnight is the riskiest time that these crashes can be encountered on the road. If somebody is driving during peak season, peak hours, they have to be more mindful that these crashes are much more likely during those high-risk times than others.
1: Mm. And it's not just the daylight. There's something to do with animal behaviour that comes into play here as well, isn't there?
3: That's right. Obviously, during the dusk time, the kangaroos that are the predominant in these crashes, the type of animals, they are more out and about and they increase the likelihood of crashes during those times. And that's why in winter the crashes, the numbers go up because there is more exposure of drivers to nighttime driving.
1: Milad Haghani is here. He's an Associate Professor and Principal Fellow in Urban Risk and Resilience at the University of Melbourne. He's been looking at the data on when we're more likely to collide with an animal in a vehicle, animal-vehicle collisions, and interesting that it's gone up 21% just over the last year. It's incredible. What are the hotspots in New South Wales for these collisions?
3: Yeah, there are clear hotspots, and insurance data has revealed those hotspots across every state. In New South Wales and Canberra, we know in ACT, we know that Canberra, Dubbo, Goulburn, and Wagga Wagga, they are the hotspots. And people can look these hotspots up. The insurance reports are out there just to make sure that if you're driving during nighttime in those high-risk areas, you should be more mindful. Research shows that there are signs warning drivers about animal crashes, but they usually get ignored. Drivers don't pay much attention to them. So it's probably worthwhile if the driver knows where these high risk locations are to be more mindful of it. And especially for motorcyclists, because if they get involved in a crash with an animal, the level of severity of the injury is going to be significant.

0: if you can be hired than compared to drivers.
1: Yeah, well, that makes sense. Which gets me to the next point. I've always thought that the common wisdom was that you should never swerve to avoid an animal. You should just reduce your speed and impact on that animal, you know, even though it feels cruel, you're safer that way. But that's not necessarily the case you found in the data.
0: And you're absolutely right in that there are many sites and, you know, sources of information that simply say don't swerve if you encounter an animal on the road, because obviously you can get involved in a rollover crash. But there is one Australian study that has looked at the level of severity of these crashes. And it turns out that the ones that have swerved, the level of injury has been overall lower compared to the animal impact. But that does not necessarily mean that across the board, in every instance, in every situation, swerving is going to be the safer option. It depends on the speed at which you are going, the type of the road, what type of vegetation, are the trees alongside the road that you might crash into in case of swerving. So it's quite complicated, but also it is based on the data, it is too simplistic to say that you should not swerve and you should brake and accept the impact with the animal as a better option. So that is not necessarily supported by the data in all situations.
1: 1300 222 702. Chris is here in Leichhardt this evening. Hi, Chris.
2: G'day. How are you?
1: Good, thanks. What did you want to say about this?
2: A couple of things. I've got property down near Goulburn, which I've owned for 30 years, and they've subdivided a lot of the large sheep farms down there and referred to as blockies. They've got 100-acre blocks or 50-acre blocks. They don't shoot the kangaroos anymore.
1: Right, right.
2: They don't rip the wombat burrows. So in the past 30 years, I've seen a significant increase in kangaroos and wombats on the roads in the past 30 years. And one other point, you're talking about hotspots.
1: Mm.
2: So wombat fatality rates, the highest fatality rate in New South Wales for animal strikes for wombats is on Thunderbolt's Way coming south out of Walker, and that is a very popular motorcycle road.
1: Interesting, Chris. Do you change your driving habits? Do you try to avoid driving at, especially at dusk?
2: I do change my driving habits. I drive slower. Your guest mentioned earlier, or actually you mentioned earlier, about don't swerve when a roo comes out. I'm an ex-rally driver and I've still got my reactions, but I don't swerve when a roo comes out in front of me because you're just going to roll your car. You're better off just taking the hit and putting up with it. Otherwise, you're going to roll over and end up in a ditch and probably dead.
1: Thanks, Chris. That's really interesting. So, yeah, and that gets to what you're saying, Millard. It's not so simple. It depends where you're rolling, at what speed and all of that kind of thing. But you can avoid it by being careful when you drive in terms of the time of the year and the time of the day. It's really interesting to talk to you about this. Thanks so much.
0: Thank you very much. My pleasure.
1: Thank you. That's Millard Hagani. He's Associate Professor and Principal Fellow in Urban Risk and Resilience at the University of Melbourne. Hope you'll stay around for the quiz. We've also got our competition for Engelbert Humperdinck tickets. I'll be playing a little Engelbert Easter egg for you at some point during the show. But I hope you'll stay around for the quiz. Tonight we're collecting wisdom of mums because it's Mother's Day this Sunday. What is the thing your mum always said that over time you've thought about and thought, yeah, actually, she was spot on? Let's collect a whole lot of things that mums say. Mums of the past, contemporary mums, what is it? And let's make a list of the wisdom of mums this evening when you call and play the quiz. 1300 222 702. 7 o'clock news now.
3: When you need the details.
4: We know that global action has not been fast enough, and we've learned that every tonne of carbon matters.
3: As stories unfold.
5: No outlined investigation. It's a blanket response to what seems to be an increased community scrutiny.
3: It's on 702 ABC Sydney.
6: Adam Storey with ABC News. The Multicultural Affairs Minister says she believes the children from the ISIS-linked cohort returning to Australia can turn their life around for the better. 4 women and 9 children are expected to fly into Australia tomorrow after leaving Syria's Al Roj refugee camp in late April. AFP Commissioner Chrissy Barrett says the children who return will be asked to undergo programs that counter violent extremists. Anne Alley, who was an acclaimed expert in radicalisation prior to entering politics, says de-radicalisation programs in Australia have a high success rate, especially when participants are young.
7: Having worked with young people who were heading down a path, a trajectory of violence, and seeing how their lives can be turned around, I would have to say that yes, I'm a believer in those programs. I'm a believer in the ability of people to have a different trajectory in life.
6: Some energy experts have welcomed the federal government's plan to secure Australia's fuel supplies, saying meaningful action is overdue. The government will spend more than $10 billion boosting fuel security as the war in Iran continues to disrupt global supply chains. Next week's budget will include funding to increase minimum fuel stockholding obligations by another 10 days' worth to 50 days. The head of energy research at MST Financial, Sol Kavanik, says Australia holds exceptionally low fuel reserves compared to other advanced economies.
8: We're the only member of the IEA to not meet our 90-day stock levels. So doing something on the policy front to address our vulnerability in fuel is very important, and frankly, it has been a failure of both sides of politics going back over a decade.
6: Meanwhile, Australia will provide $30 million to help Fiji deal with rising fuel costs. Here's Foreign Affairs reporter Stephen Jedgetts.
9: Pacific nations haven't yet been hit with major fuel shortages, but the Middle East crisis has still forced up oil costs, putting a strain on government budgets across the region. The Foreign Minister, Penny Wong, is visiting Fiji, where she's announced $30 million in budget support to help the Pacific nation deal with the impact.
10: We understand the extent to which this is being felt as price shock in Fiji.
9: Australia and Fiji have also backed a move to trigger an emergency support mechanism which can be used to help the Pacific marshal a collective response to supply shocks caused by the war in the Middle East.
6: A French shipping group says one of its vessels was the target of an attack while transiting the Strait of Hormuz, resulting in injuries among crew members and damage to the vessel. It did not say who attacked the vessel. Iran has said it would target any ships transiting the strait without its permission. The UK's Maritime Authority says there have been 26 attacks on vessels in the Middle East since the start of the Iran war. Meanwhile, Iran's foreign minister has met with China's top diplomat ahead of talks between US President Donald Trump and Chinese President Xi Jinping in Beijing. Here's Global Affairs editor Laura Tingle.
11: Obviously, China is a sort of background but, you know, absolutely crucial player in what happens now. Part of what's happened overnight in Washington with Donald Trump withdrawing from Project Freedom and saying that he's just doing that because the Pakistanis have asked him is that he has this already delayed summit with the Chinese coming up in about a week's time. So he needs to have some clear air with which to go to Beijing and talk to the Chinese leadership and look like he knows he's in a position of relative strength. So Iran's strong ties with China mean that it will probably be sort of trying to make sure that it doesn't have its positions jeopardised in any way in whatever happens in that meeting.
6: To sport, and St George Illawarra co-captain Clint Gutherson has joked that he may be the next person to leave the club after the signing of North Queensland fullback Scott Drinkwater for next season. The winless Dragons parted ways with coach Shane Flanagan last month, and other football staff have also departed. Under interim coach Dean Young, St George Illawarra will attempt to end its losing streak when it faces Newcastle in Wollongong on Saturday. But Gutherson says he knows he's unlikely to be playing fullback next year when Drinkwater arrives.
12: Great signing. Quality player, has been for a long time, and just sent him a text before he had signed and tried to get him across. So who knows if I get the tap on the shoulder next, but who knows, mate. I want to make this team stronger, and he definitely does that.
6: And the PNG Chiefs have officially announced their signing of NRL winger Alex Johnston on a one-year deal. He'd already informed his South Sydney teammates that he would make the move to the expansion club for their inaugural season in 2028. To the weather for tomorrow, scattered showers and possible small hail in the southeast, the Alpine ranges and southern slopes with isolated showers about the southern inland plains, the central western slopes and adjacent ranges. For Sydney, an overnight low of 12, followed by a partly cloudy and windy day with a top of 19, sunny on Friday 22, sunny on Saturday 22. That's ABC News at 7:05.

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2: Hope you're having a wonderful Wednesday evening. Emma Grove filling in for Renee Crosh for a couple of weeks. Really great to be with you. We'll be playing the quiz in just a moment. And given that it's Mother's Day this Sunday,

Let's collect the wisdom of mums tonight, shall we? 1-300-222-702. You can call right now, book your spot on the quiz and tell me the little bit of golden wisdom that your mother drilled into you. Maybe it's something she said to you growing up that you kind of shrugged off, but on reflection, you've thought, yeah, that's actually spot on. Maybe you're the mum. Maybe you've been sharing something with your own kids. You've been drilling it into them and you're hoping that one day your wisdom might just stick. I'm thinking about things like mind your manners. What about this one? If you haven't got something nice to say, don't say anything at all. And another favourite of mine, only boring people get bored. What did your mum say?

0: Also, this evening after 8, I'll be playing you a little Engelbert Easter egg. It's our Engelbert Humperdinck competition where you can win a double pass to the Celebration Tour at the State Theatre in Sydney on July 14. This is not your Easter egg now, but it's going to sound like this. So don't text now, but when you hear that a little bit later, that's the last little bit of clue I'll play of that, by the way. Next time you hear that, your job is text 0467 922 702. Put Engelbert and then your name. And we'll keep that open for 5 minutes on the text, and then we'll draw a winner from the people texting in. So Engelbert Humperdinck's The Celebration Tour at the State Theatre in Sydney on July 14, a double pass to be given away each night this week. So good luck and keep listening for that Easter egg. I'll probably play that sometime after 8 o'clock tonight. Give us a ring, get your spot on the quiz, 1300 222 702. Let's have a look at the weather. Top temperatures around the place tomorrow. It'll be 19 in Sydney and partly cloudy. Canberra, partly cloudy as well and 12 degrees. In Newcastle tomorrow, 21 and mostly sunny. Wollongong, 17 degrees and partly cloudy. In Coffs Harbour tomorrow, looking at 25 degrees and a mostly sunny day. Ballina, 26 degrees, mostly sunny. In Dubbo tomorrow, it'll be 15 degrees with cloud clearing. Bega, 15 with a shower or two. And in Albury tomorrow, we're looking at 12 degrees and a possible shower. Shall we jump on in to the famous evening's quiz? Here we go.
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0: Give me a ring. Tell me about the bit of wisdom you got from your mum. I'd love to hear it. Let's collect some of them tonight and use them all week and drive our families mad with them, shall we? Here's some more. I've got some more for you. So this is one that I heard somewhere that I'm trying to say to my own kids a bit. It doesn't seem to be sinking in. I don't know where I heard it, but I love this one. So I've been saying, your problem is not my emergency. My mum used to say to me, you're a people pleaser, but there's no pleasing some people. There's also that classic, and I know my mum picked it up from someone very famous, I don't know who, but yeah, I remember my first heartbreak and my mum saying to me, it's better to have loved and lost than never to have loved at all. I felt very, very seen to be taken so seriously on, you know, my first heartbreak. And the other ones my mum said were some pretty funny ones. So the big one was you're going off to a party and you've got a big pimple on your nose. And my mum would always say, people are thinking about you far less than you think they are. They're all thinking about their own pimple or what they're wearing or what they're going to say or feeling awkward. So stop worrying about that. The other one is look with your eyes and not with your mouth. So that's when your kid's running around going, where's my socks? Where's my sports gear? And look with your eyes and not with your mouth. That's some of the doozies from my wonderful mum, Gabriel. How about you? What have you got for us tonight? 1300 222 702. Rick's here in Penshurst this evening. Hi, Rick.
2: G'day, how are you going?
0: Good, thanks. Welcome to the quiz. First time calling the quiz as well. Do you want to tell us something that your mum, your mum told you?
2: My mum always said water finds its own level, which was relating to relationships. So if you had a really outgoing person who married a person who was a bit of a homebody, they would be successful if they ended up doing a bit of both. And then when you get the divorces, they're the ones where the water just can't seem to find its own level. And I thought that was a really nice piece of wisdom.
0: I'm going to write these down as we go. Water finds its own level. I'm going to see if I can type and talk at the same time. There you go. I'm making a little list for us all to share. Love it, Rick. Well
2: and
0: done.
2: So that kind of relates to what that sort of U-shaped test tube.
0: Yeah, the beaker.
2: Where one person is each side of the test tube. Yeah,
0: I love that. Now, we're into the quiz. So the first question tonight is, what's the name of the cooking website run by best-selling Australian cookbook author Nagi Mayashi?
2: Eats. I can see Eats. And I used it the other day because I made some made some chili using her website, and I was going blank on it. Is it Cheap Eats?
0: No, not Cheap Eats.
2: It's something eats.
0: You're going to kick yourself. You're so close. But thanks so much for calling, Rick. Thanks for the wisdom. Water finds its own level. Love it. From Rick's mum.
2: Good on you.
0: Bye.
2: Bye.
0: 1-300-222-702. What's the wisdom that your mum gave to you? Let's celebrate the wisdom of mums ahead of Mother's Day. Let's see what Kate's got for us in Kirribilli. Hi, Kate.
3: Hello. How you going?
0: Good, thanks. Thanks for calling the quiz tonight. How about your mum? What did she tell you?
3: My mum always told us to be confident and we can do anything we set our minds to. So me and my sister, she was always very adamant that we could do anything that we wanted to do. She's very
0: good.
3: Encouraging.
0: So you can do anything you want to do, basically, is the wisdom of your mum. That's great.
3: Yeah.
0: I love
3: quite
0: it.
3: General,
0: that's pretty nice. That's pretty good, isn't it?
3: Nice. Yeah. It is, yeah.
0: Okay, it's going on my list. Nice one. Thanks, Kate. Can you help us with this? I feel so sad for Rick because he was so close and he was a first-time caller.
3: So close.
0: The question is, what's the name of the cooking website run by best-selling Australian cookbook author Nagi Mayashi?
3: It is Recipe Tin Eats.
0: Recipe Tin Eats.
3: My mum actually loved it.
0: That's right.
3: Yeah.
0: Very well done. Recipe Tin Eats is correct. What position does Harry Potter play in Quidditch?
3: He's the Seeker?
0: Seeker's right. Well done. What does the acronym NIMBY stand for?
3: Not in my backyard.
0: Not in my backyard, yes. Next one I've got for you is a bit of a music question, okay? So got your ears on?
3: Got your ears on.
0: Yeah. So the question that I've got for you is I need you to finish the lyric. So I need the next line in this Elvis classic. Here we go. Uh-huh. You can sing it or say it, okay? No pressure to sing. Okay. But if you want to, you can. Here we go.
4: We're caught in a trap. I can't walk.
3: Because I love you so much, baby. I don't know if that's it. I don't think it is.
0: It's so close. Yeah. Okay, I'm going to let you have another go. I'm going to let you have another crack because you're so close. I'm going to play your in again and we'll see how you go.
4: We're caught in a trap. I can't walk out.
3: It's still coming like... something because I love you endlessly, baby.
0: I can't give it to you. You're so close though. Thanks, Kate. And thanks for
3: that great wisdom.
0: Thanks a lot.
3: Thank you.
0: Bye bye. 1-300-222-702. Was I too mean? That felt a bit mean, but actually, it wasn't quite right. Helen is here in Bungbar near Moolumbar this evening. Hello, Helen.
5: Oh, hello.
0: And you're a first time caller.
6: First time caller.
0: Welcome to the evening's quiz. Did you call because you wanted to share some wisdom from your mum?
5: Not really. I just was interested.
0: Good on you. Now, what have you got, though? What little kernel have you got from your mum?
5: Oh, well, if I was having trouble with, you know, anything people-wise, she'd say, takes all kinds to make a world.
0: I love it. It takes all kinds to make a world.
5: It'd be boring, wouldn't it, if we're all saying.
0: That's nice. That's a very tolerant approach, isn't it? It's sort of like saying, that's all right, you know, they're in their lane, they're doing their thing. So that's lovely.
5: Yeah.
0: All right. It's added to my list of wisdom here, okay? We're all going to be very wise after
5: tonight.
0: Well,
5: I'm not very confident because I don't think I know the lyrics to it either.
0: Oh, really? I'll play it one more time. Here we go.
5: All right,
4: Mike, come on. We're caught in a trap.
5: Because I love you too much, baby.
4: Because I love you too much, baby.
0: Hey. Very well done. There you go. It was there. Isn't it funny how the brain works? There it is.
5: Oh, yeah.
0: The information. Yeah, the information you didn't know was there. It's quite astounding. Next question. Lyme disease is spread by which parasite?
5: Tick.
0: Yeah, ticks, right. What colour is an unroasted coffee bean?
5: Cream.
0: Cream?
5: Yes.
0: No. Sorry, Helen. But thanks for that wisdom. That's lovely. I love it. It takes all kinds to make a world. Lovely. Thank you.
5: Well, that was fun. Thanks.
0: Thanks a lot. Bye-bye. 1-300-222-702. Ricardo is here in Linfield this evening. Hello, Ricardo.
7: Hey, Emma. How are you going?
0: Great, thank you. Got a little bit of a little nugget of wisdom from your mum to share?
7: Two nuggets of wisdom, quick nugget of wisdom. We're having a recipe tin that eats pasta at the moment.
0: Yeah.
7: So, you know, further hats off. But when I was a kid, my mum used to talk to me about Daphne, beautiful plant, the most gorgeous perfume in the garden. And whenever we walked up the driveway, we had to ignore the Daphne because the Daphne doesn't like attention. And I am now a gardener, and I recognise how my mother softly taught me gardening, because Daphnes don't like being disturbed. And so ignoring them was teaching me you don't dig them up, you don't dig around them, you just enjoy their perfume. And I didn't realise how subtly she was teaching me to be a gardener, which I now am and I embrace. I love it.
0: That's brilliant. That's a great bit of advice. I love it. Ignore the Daphne. I can see we're going to get some really great eclectic advice tonight. It's fantastic. So the question we're on, though, in the quiz is, what colour is an unroasted coffee bean?
7: I'm going green.
0: Green's right. In the board game Scrabble, which is the only letter that's worth 5 points?
7: Okay, my brain's trust is going J. I'm wondering about X, but I quite like J, and I think we'll stick with my brain's trust. First guess, let's go J.
0: It's not J. Sorry about that. Thanks for that great advice. Ignore the Daphne. We'll all remember that one. Thanks, Ricardo.
7: All right.
0: See you. Bye-bye. 1-300-222-702. We're playing the quiz. We're also sharing the wisdom of the mothers ahead of Mother's Day this Sunday. Miriam is here in Canberra this evening. Hi there, Miriam.
8: Hello. How are you?
0: Great. Thank you. First time caller. Another first time caller to the quiz. I love it. Now, what about your mum, Miriam? What's the bit of wisdom you got from your mum?
8: Well, lots, but the one that comes to mind tonight is when I was a dramatic teenager, she used to say, feelings just are. And at the time it felt terribly invalidating, but I don't know, now with, you know, 30 years of life experience, it feels lovely and accepting. And
0: yeah,
8: I now
0: say
8: it to my students and probably frustrate the heck out of them.
0: I love it. I love it. So feelings just are. And so you were frustrated because you felt like you're wanting something different. But what she was trying to say is, it's okay, just feel the feels, right? It's okay.
8: We don't need to buy into them. They just are what they are.
0: I love it. Feelings just are. Now, how about this one? I mean, you just said you've got students, so you're a teacher, are you?
8: Yes, I teach at university.
0: Yes. Do you play Scrabble in your spare time?
8: Absolutely not. My heart sank a bit when I heard
0: the question. We need the in the board game of Scrabble, which is the only letter worth 5 points?
8: I am literally taking a stab in the dark here, but I'm going to try the letter P.
0: Not P. Sorry about that, Miriam. Thanks for calling, though. Call again.
8: No worries.
0: Bye-bye.
8: Thank you.
0: Wonder if you know your Scrabble. Lila is here in Freshwater. Hi, Lila.
9: Hi.
0: Hello. Before we get to that question on the Scrabble, any advice that your mum's passed on to you?
9: Well, my mum always says that we should bring our swimmers with us wherever we go.
0: That's great advice. I love that.
9: Yeah.
0: Even in winter?
9: Yep. Especially in winter.
0: Always bring your swimmers. That's brilliant. So do you? Do you always have swimmers with you everywhere you go?
9: Everywhere.
0: Even to school? Is there a swimmers pack in your school?
9: Well, maybe not school, but everywhere else.
0: That's brilliant. I love that. Because, you know, sometimes you don't know when you want to swim. And I've gone for swims even though I haven't had my swimmers, you know, jumped in, you know, some underwear that might pass as swimmers, you know. But it would be much better if you had your actual cozy with you, wouldn't it?
9: Yeah.
0: Now, how are you with this Scrabble question? We need to know, in the board game Scrabble, which is the only letter worth 5 points?
9: I think that it's K.
0: K, yes. Well done. Next question we have is a multiple choice.
1: Multiple choice.
0: which Indigenous Australian is most associated with the 1965 Freedom Ride? Is it A, Albert Namatjira? Is it B, Shirley Smith? C, Charles Perkins? Or D, William Cooper?
9: I have no idea.
10: D, William Cooper.
9: So we're going with D.
0: D, William Cooper?
9: Yeah.
0: It's not. Sorry about that, but thank you for the wisdom. I've added it to our little list. Always bring your swimmers by Lila's mum. Nice one.
9: Thank you.
0: Thanks. Have a good night. 1-300-222-702. Wayne is here in Foster. Hello, Wayne.
11: Hi, how are you going?
0: Good, thank you. Tell us a bit of wisdom that you got from your mum.
11: My mum used to say, life doesn't come with a manual, it comes with a mum.
0: Oh, that's so nice. I love that.
11: she was pretty witty.
0: Life doesn't come with a manual, it comes with a mum.
11: Yeah.
0: It'd be nice if mum could give you a manual, wouldn't it? Like, you know, for when she's not around. Like, you know, it'd be handy,
11: yeah,
0: wouldn't it?
11: It would be great, yeah.
0: Yeah.
11: That's true.
0: We're sort of making a manual of sorts together tonight, aren't we, with all the wisdom of mum? So we're kind of making a manual now out of all the mum wisdom. So Wayne's mum, life doesn't come with a manual, it comes with a mum. That's gorgeous. Now, how about the question that we're on to here? I need, which Indigenous Australian is most associated with the 1965 Freedom Ride? We've ruled out D, William Cooper. So it's between A, Albert Namatjira, B, Shirley Smith, or C, Charles Perkins.
11: It's got to be Charles Perkins.
0: Yes, it is. Very well done. What classic Italian dish would I be making if I had prepared pasta? Oh, this is a look, I should have been checking. Pasta? Guanciale? Pasta, guanciale, pecorino, Roman cheese, eggs, and pepper. What am I making? So it's with pasta, guanciale, pecorino, Romano cheese, eggs, and pepper.
11: I've got no idea. I'll say lasagna.
0: Lasagna, no. Thanks so much for that, Wayne. Have a good night.
11: Thank you.
0: See you later. What about you? What's the wisdom that your mum gave to you? Hello there, Martin in Engadine. How are you?
12: Yeah, good. Thanks. How are you?
0: Great, thank you. So we're talking about the wisdom of our collective wisdom of the mums tonight ahead of Mother's Day. How about you?
12: She always supports me whenever I can. She always loves me. She always will never stop loving me.
0: Oh, that's lovely. So basically unconditional love is what you're saying.
12: Yeah.
0: Yeah, that's lovely. I'm putting on the list. That's kind of an action, isn't it? More than words. It's just loves you. That's nice, Martin. Now, Martin, tell us what this is the dish we're after here in the quiz. What classic Italian dish would I be making if I got pasta, pecorino, Romano cheese, eggs and pepper, and that other word I'm finding it hard to say, guanciale.
12: Is that spaghetti bolognese?
0: It's not spaghetti bolognese. I think I'm going to say what the thing I'm saying in Italian is. So it's a cured pork or bacon is that other word I'm using there. So it's basically made with pasta, pork or bacon, pecorino, Romano cheese, eggs and pepper.
12: Is that Boschiola or not?
0: No, that's not it. Not Boschiola. I know what you're getting at, but no, that's not it. Thanks so much, Martin. You have a good night.
12: Okay, thanks very much.
0: Bye-bye. See ya. 1-300-222-702. Matt is here in the inner west of Sydney. Hello, Matt.
13: Oh, good evening. How are you going?
0: Great, thank you. Got some wisdom from your mum?
13: Yeah, if you can't say anything nice, don't say anything at all.
0: Gee, that's a good one, isn't it? I mean, that's a really good one. Do you live by that or do you sometimes say some mean things?
13: I work in the construction industry.
0: So you try. You try your best.
13: Try my best.
0: Yeah. You never feel good, do you, when you don't say something nice? You know, it sort of feels good for a minute and then you just feel a bit sad for yourself. You go, oh, I probably shouldn't have said that. that's my experience anyway. So if you can't say anything nice, don't say anything at all. I think that was a very common one from mums and, you know, that's a great one. So that's Matt's mum. Now, I'm stuck on this dish. Do you know what I'm talking about there, the dish? We're looking for a classic Italian dish. So it's got pasta, cured pork jowl or bacon can be subbed in, pecorino Romano cheese, eggs and pepper.
13: My brain's trust is saying, I probably can't say it right, carbonara?
0: Carbonara, yeah. Well done. The carbonara is right. Now, In the Colin Thiel novel, what is the name of Storm Boy's favourite pelican?
13: Mr. Percival.
0: Mr. Percival's right. In which Australian state would you find the Bungle Bungle Range?
13: They're in Western Australia, aren't they?
0: Yeah, that's right, Western Australia in the Kimberley. You're doing well there. I think we might have, you might be up to four in a row, I think. Doing well.
13: Three in a row.
0: Oh, good one. Thank you. Keeping me accountable. Very honest. Your mum would appreciate you. Now, here's the next one. Which swampy southern US state was the birthplace of the Creole music genre Zydeco? And it sounds, Zydeco, sounds like this. Zydeco, we're talking about, is a type of Creole music. We're looking for the state, the US state, where it was first, where it happened, where it was born.
13: Oh, I'm just going to take a stab and say Alabama.
0: Alabama, good guess, but no. But thanks so much for playing, Matt. Great wisdom for your mum as well. Cheers.
13: No problem.
0: Let's play that music again. Zydeco, I hadn't heard that term before, but that's no, you know, that doesn't mean anything. Plenty of things I haven't heard of. Arthur's here in botany this evening. Hi, Arthur.
10: Hello, how are you all going?
0: Good, good, thanks. So what's the wisdom from your mum?
10: Don't eat junk food, it'll make you fat.
0: I love that. Now, this is back in the time when you're
10: allowed... always listen.
0: See, that's when you're allowed to say that. So now we have to call it sometimes food, Arthur. You can't say it'll make you fat anymore, but I love it. The sheer honesty. Don't eat junk food, it'll make you fat. Yeah, sometimes food. I eat sometimes food too often, I must say. I must admit, you know, it's hard.
10: It's just too tempting. All that sugar and salt.
0: It's formulated to make us eat it. It's not our fault. That's my excuse anyway. Don't eat junk food. It will make you fat. That's the advice from Arthur's mum. Love it. And so, you know, I think my mum was pretty strict on the food too. You know, there was no junk and it was milk or water. There was no juice. And it was a piece of fruit for recess and one sandwich for lunch. And drink at the bubbler. That was my childhood food.
10: Almost similar upbringing.
0: Yeah, yeah. And also, if you said you were hungry, it's like, eat a piece of fruit, wasn't it? Go and get a piece of fruit. That was it.
10: Go and get a piece of fruit.
0: Yeah, or you have a glass of milk. That's it. So, okay, Arthur, can you help us with that bit of music? So we're asking for the birthplace of this genre of Creole music called Zydeco. I'll play it for you again. Looking for the US state where that was born.
10: Good old Louisiana.
0: Louisiana, well done. So created in southwest Louisiana by French-speaking African-Americans of Creole heritage. And that song, by the way, is Zydeco A Pasale by Jeffrey Broussard and the Creole Cowboys. There you go. Bit of interesting trivia for you there. Now,
10: it's a good music type.
0: Yes, cool, isn't it? So next question, creative mode and battle royale are modes in which highly popular multiplayer video game?
10: Oh, I can see the buttons. Is it Fortnite?
0: It is Fortnite. Well done. To the periodic table now, what's the chemical symbol for the element helium?
10: Helium. Science wasn't my strong point.

0: point. I was more of a geography person. Oh, helium. H-E.
1: H-E is right. Good job. How many syllables are in traditional haiku? Oh, it's hard. How many syllables are in traditional haiku?
0: Four.
1: Four, you say?
0: That's just a wild guess.
1: No, not four.
0: I must be modern haiku that has four, not traditional.
1: Yeah, I don't know if modern haiku has four, but traditional haiku is not four either. But thank you so much. Have a good one, Arthur. See you later.
0: Bye-bye.
1: Jim is here in Toby. Hello, Jim.
2: How are you going?
1: Great, thank you. Tell us what your mum said. What's the wisdom that your mum shared?
2: Well, I shared with your producer that my mum's name's Karen.
1: Yep.
2: So there wasn't much wisdom or, you know what a Karen is.
1: No, I'm not accepting that. I'm out. No, you're not going to get me on that one because there's no male equivalent for the word Karen, so I reject it. I'm like, give me the male equivalent of an assertive man who's just trying to say, my coffee's cold. You know, come on.
2: Yeah.
1: I'm on your mum Karen's side. Give me Karen's wisdom. Give me some wisdom from Karen.
2: I've always been on my mum Karen. Too many things to say, to be honest, but, yeah, always full of wisdom.
1: All right. So basically, wisdom of Karen, we'll just call it generally. If one comes to mind while you're playing the quiz, you can add it to my list tonight, okay?
2: Okay, I will.
1: And I hope you play this. I hope you tell your mum that I stood up for her because I've got a lot of friends who are called Karen and I'm sick of this Karen nonsense.
2: Yeah. Well, my brain trust mum's name's Karen as well.
1: See?
2: Yeah, that's what we thought of it.
1: I've got lots of great friends called Karen and, I saw something. There was some ad, a promo for something. I might have been on the ABC and there was something saying I've developed early onset Karen or something like, and I was like raging at the television. Maybe, maybe I'm the demographic that they're referring to. I almost made a complaint. Anyway, so how many syllables are in a traditional haiku?
2: Okay. I'm thinking seven.
1: No, not seven. All the best to you and your mum, Karen, and your partner's mum, Karen. Thanks a lot.
2: Right.
1: Thanks, Jim. Have a good night. Bye-bye. What we're looking for the wisdom of the mums. Kate is here in Dalmeny on the south coast. Welcome, Kate.
3: Oh, hi. Thank you. First time caller.
1: 27 minutes to eight. We're playing the evening's quiz. Emma Crowe filling in for Renee Crosh tonight. And you're a first-time caller, Kate. Welcome.
3: Thank you. Thank you.
1: Now, we're looking for the wisdom from your mum. What was your mum's wisdom?
3: Oh, well, there's lots, but I really remember education is the most precious thing you can have because it can never be taken away from you.
1: That's good. Education is the most precious thing you can have because it can never be taken away from you.
3: Yeah.
1: That's great. I'm just thinking now, like, sometimes with hype, with technology, it can be taken away from you. You know, you can be really good at something and then technology comes along and you can't do it. So you've got to keep going with the education, right? You've got to stay educated.
3: Yeah. Education in the big sense.
1: Yeah,
3: you know,
1: no, that's right.
3: Picture.
1: No, that's right. You're right. The kind of the broad education and being sort of the becoming a critical thinker and learning how to think and all that kind of stuff. Yeah, that's great. I've got it. It's on my list. I've added. I'm actually typing as I speak. It's in there. It's on the list. Now, the question we're on here is how many syllables are in a traditional haiku?
3: Well, I've been thinking, and I think, is it 15?
1: It's not 15.
3: Oh,
1: sorry, Kate. Have a great evening.
3: I need more education.
1: Yeah, no, well, that's a hard one, I reckon. But thank you so much. Thanks for calling again, won't you? See ya.
3: I will.
1: Bye-bye. 1300 222 702 is a number to call. Rodney is here in Warburton. Hello, Rodney.
4: Oh, good evening. How are you?
1: Great, thank you. So what we're doing tonight, because it's Mother's Day this Sunday, I thought we might enjoy collecting the wisdom of mum. So this might be something your own mum said to you, or maybe, if you're a mum, something you're trying to drill into your own kids. We've got quite a list accumulating and I'll run through it when we get towards the end of this hour. But what's yours? What was the wisdom of your mum, Rodney?
4: Well, I was lucky enough to grow up in a reasonably affluent middle-class family and I cared for my mum when she was dying. And one of the things she said to me was the things around you, Rodney, materialistic. It's what's inside of you and how you treat others and what you do and your actions are more important.
1: Wow. That's
4: and,
1: great. Yeah,
4: and that stuck with me all the way through through her life, it actually progressed me into a different career. So
1: really? What's the career you moved into?
4: I moved into aged care.
1: Yeah, wow.
4: Yeah, from being an ex-policeman.
1: Wow. And that was partly your mum talking about sort of sharing, being generous of yourself with people.
4: Yes. It's how you feel, what your compassion, how you treat others is more important than the piece of gold or the fancy thing in front of you. It's all materialistic, really. When you think about it, it's what you are inside is more important.
1: Yeah, that's great.
4: Than the things around you.
1: What you are inside is more important than the things around you. That's great. I'm writing down here than the things around you. I'm learning how to type and talk. It's really good. It's good. It's speaking of aged care. It's warding off my dementia trying to do both those things at once, Rodney.

0: in the 80s. That's it's probably changed by now.
1: I was at school in the 80s. I couldn't do it. Good job. Now we need you to finish this lyric for us. You don't have to sing it, but you're perfectly allowed to if you'd like to, okay? So I just need the next line in this song. Here we go. You can check out anytime you like.
0: Oh, that's an Eagles song. Anytime you like.
1: I'll play it again. You can check out anytime you
0: like. Yeah, I could do it, but it would take me time.
1: You're going to sing through the whole song.
0: We haven't got that time. Yeah. Can you play the previous line of before that line and the chords, and then I'd probably get it. But
1: you're bowing out graciously. Thanks very much.
0: Any time you like. Something we can.
1: You'll kick yourself.
0: It's not there.
1: Yeah, you'll when you hear it, you'll go, of course, that's right.
0: Of course.
1: Have a great night, Rodney. I love that bit of wisdom. What you are inside is more important than the things around you. Rodney's mum. There you go. It's on our list. Have a good night.
0: Thank you. Have a good night, everyone. Bye.
1: 1-300-222-702. We're playing the quiz. Kathy is here in Wollongong this evening. Hello, Kathy.
2: Hi.
1: Welcome to the quiz. First time caller. I love the brave first-time callers, and I love how we've got a special jingle to play. It's fantastic.
2: Thanks.
1: Yeah, what's your bit of little nugget, a bit of gold nugget of wisdom that came from your mum?
2: My mum always said to, if people are unkind, always treat them kinder because they're the ones that need it the most.
1: Wow. That's amazing. And did you do that?
2: Yes.
1: Wow. And did it go okay for you?
2: Sorry. Pardon?
1: Did it go okay for you?
2: Yes, it did.
1: Wow, yeah. That's lovely. So,
2: thank you.
1: Yeah, and then how are you with this song? You've come along on the song. Is that why you were giggling when you came on? I'm going to play it for you. I need the next line in this song, okay? You can sing it or just say it. Here we go. Yep.
2: You
1: can check out anytime
2: you like. But you can never leave.
1: Nice. But you can never leave. In tune there. You a sneaky little singer, Kathy. What's going on there?
2: Oh, I love singing.
1: You even had the little accent on there. You even had a little, you know, little dip in it. Very well done. Good job, especially for a first time calling. What colour ball is typically used in a day-night cricket test?
2: I've got the brain trust here.
1: Sure.
2: Pink.
1: Pink is correct. It's 20 minutes to 8. You're listening to the ABC Evenings Quiz on 702 ABC Sydney, 666 ABC Canberra, and ABC Radio right around New South Wales. Emma Crowe filling in for Renee Crosh for a few weeks. We're collecting the wisdom of mums ahead of Mother's Day this Sunday. By the way, there's your little reminder as well if you hadn't quite clocked that. And Kathy, first-time caller, she's already sung on the radio. She knows what colour the day-night cricket test ball is. Pink, doing very well. What's the official language of Mozambique?
2: Oh. I've got no idea.
1: I'm allowed to give a clue here. It's also spoken by Brazilians.
2: Brazilians. Asking the brain stuff.
3: I don't know.
2: Not Portuguese, is it?
1: It is Portuguese. Very well done. Nice one. The bramble wattle and the sulphur-crested

0: $50 note?
1: Yeah,
0: I'll say a $50 note.
2: Not 50, no. Thanks so much, Kathy. I've put your little thing here. If people are unkind, treat them kinder because they need it the most. There's some wisdom from Kathy's mum.
0: Thank you.
2: Thank you. Have a good night.
0: Thank you.
2: Bye-bye. Bye. Well, that's good. We're collecting the little nuggets of wisdom. That's from Kathy's mum. What about you? What did your mum say? Or are you the mum trying to drill something in? The other one my mum loved to say, which I hated at the time, but now I've got grown-up children who still all live at home. And do you remember this one? This house is not a hotel. That's a bit of a favourite of mine at the moment, and I get the eye roll, but that's a bit of a favourite. Matt is here from Culburra Beach, lovely part of the world. Hello, Matt.
3: Hello, how are you going?
2: Great, thank you. First time caller. Great to have you along. Tell us what your mum said to you.
3: Manners cost nothing.
2: Oh, that's a good one. Manners cost nothing, yes.
3: Yeah, I had something else while sitting on hold. That one came to me as well.
2: Yeah, nice. Manners cost nothing. That's from Matt's mum. I love it. We need a tea towel. We need to, I'm going for some merch here. We need something printed with all this wisdom on it, I reckon. That'd be pretty good.
3: That'd sell pretty well.
2: I think it'd go okay, wouldn't it? Now, the question that we are on is the bramble wattle and the sulphur-crested cockatoo appear on which Australian banknote?
3: $10 note?
2: Yes, $10 is correct. Next question comes from the news. All eyes are on a by-election this Saturday in a federal seat that encompasses the towns of Deniliquin, Griffith, Leeton and Broken Hill. What's the name of this federal seat?
3: Oh, I've got no idea, sorry.
2: No idea? Haven't heard it going around the news, the something by-election?
3: No, I haven't heard this one, no.
2: You enjoy beautiful Culburra Beach. Thanks for calling.
3: Will do, cheers.
2: Bye-bye. We're looking for the wisdom that your mum gave you. I'd love to hear from you this evening. And you can also call and just play the quiz. Sam in Yagoona is here. Hi, Sam.
4: Yes, good evening. How are you and everyone listening?
2: Yeah, great. What's the wisdom from your mum?
4: Oh, to cut it short, from 1978 to the year 2000, I've won 6 trips. And she used to say, if you ain't in it, you can't win nothing.
2: Wow. You've won 6 trips?
4: I've won 6 trips from 78 to 2000,
2: How did you win this?
4: Well, if you ain't in it, you can't win it.
2: Did you just enter everything?
4: First one. I entered one in each one I've won, only one.
2: Mm-hmm.
4: So the first one quickly, I'm a soccer fanatic. I love soccer. And I was my coupon number came out at the grand final in 1978.
2: Yeah.
4: 1982, I was the best salesperson on the phone in Australia selling carpet, vinyl and tiles.
2: Good one.
4: Yeah. I won a trip to Melbourne. The first one, I won a trip to Great Keppel Island, the first one. The third one, I won a trip to Kuala Lumpur, Borneo, Singapore, Kota Kinabalu, Sarawak and Brunei.
2: Wow.
4: The fourth one, I won a trip to fly to Cooma, then go to get a coach to Thredbo and stay at Thredbo Lodge for 3 weeks. The fifth one was a trip to the 1993 State of Origin up in Queensland, and where New South Wales won 5-4. And the sixth one was a trip from end of October for 10 days to go down to Melbourne to watch the Melbourne Cup and then the Ladies' Day on Thursday by ship.
2: Incredible, Sam. That's incredible. And that's because your mum said, if you ain't in it, you can't win it. That's so,
4: exactly.
2: It's so true.
4: In broken Italian.
2: I love it. I love it. You know, you said you were the world, Australia's top seller of carpet tiles. I reckon you might have, I wonder if you sold some to us. We had green carpet tiles when I was in the 1980s.
4: Yeah.
2: You might have been the guy that sold them.
4: I probably was, yeah. Yeah, probably
2: okay,
4: was.
2: Sam. Now, the question we're on in the news, it's a news question.
4: Yes.
2: So we want to know, all eyes are on this by-election this Saturday. Is in a federal seat. This seat encompasses towns like Deniliquin, Griffith, Leeton and Broken Hill. What's the name of this seat?
4: No, I do know, but I haven't forgotten. I can't remember.
2: Yeah, that's
4: I
2: all right.
4: I do know. Yeah,
2: that's all right. Well, you have a good night. Thanks for that great story.
4: Bye.
2: See you later.
4: Bye-bye.
2: Good story. Imagine winning 6 trips. Sue is here in Bungbar. Hello there, Sue.
5: Hello.
2: Hello. Welcome to the quiz. What's the wisdom that your mum passed on to you?
5: Never trust a man with a fishing rod.
2: Never trust a man with a fishing rod.
1: because he

0: will go fishing and you will never see him again.
1: I love this. This is great. This is proper practical advice here from Sue's mum.
0: Well, it's good if he brings the fish home.
1: Yeah.
0: But if he doesn't, he keeps the kids out till dark and we just spend the whole night on the beach waiting
1: I love
0: to
1: it.
0: Catch fish.
1: That's great. You know, I had a similar bit of very practical advice from my mum, which was never start ironing for your husband. Like when you get married, don't start. That's really good advice.
0: I don't iron anyway.
1: No. If you start, they'll just expect it. That was the advice I got. That was very good advice as well. So how about we're stuck on this seat. So we're looking for the name of this federal seat where the by-election will be happening this Saturday.
0: Just over the border in Queensland, isn't it?
1: It's actually in New South Wales, towns Deniliquin, Griffith, Leeton and Broken Hill, but it's a federal seat.
0: Leeton's
1: one of the towns that is in this seat. There's a great big seat, you know.
0: No, I can't name a town.
1: Well, thanks for that great wisdom, Sue. That's gold. Never trust a man with a fishing rod. Love it. welcome to call if you're a fisherman and you have an opposite bit of advice from your mum, okay? It's a free country. Thanks so much. See ya.
0: Okay, bye-bye.
1: 1-300-222-702. Julie is here on the Central Coast this evening. Hi, Julie.
2: Hello, how are you?
1: Great, thank you. So what's a bit of advice your mum gave you?
2: To save my money.
1: Yeah.
2: And always make sure you can cook for people and not take crap from anyone.
1: I love it. That's great. So save your money. Always make sure you can cook for people and don't take crap from anyone.
2: But the thing is, I didn't take her advice about the saving money thing until later in life, until I realised you actually needed money.
1: Yeah, it's like, oh, she was right about that. I know.
2: Yes, yes. She was.
1: Isn't it annoying? All the lectures you get and it's
2: especially
1: like, yeah, yeah.
2: Especially now. And that's what I say to my boys now.
1: Yes.
2: Have to save your money.
1: Save your money. That's right. Do as I say, not as I did. Now, what about this seat we're looking for? This is a question from the news. So it's been in the news. There's something by-election this Saturday and there's a lot of talk about One Nation might take it for the first time.
2: Is it the Farrah by-election?
1: Yes, Farrah. That's right. Good job.
2: I got one person right. Yeah.
1: Good job. Yeah, it's the first electoral test for both the new coalition party leaders, Angus Taylor and Matt Canavan, because the opposition are at serious risk of losing Farrah for the first time since the seat was created in 1949, says Casey Briggs on the ABC website today. So there you go, a bit of information there. So next question, you're doing very well here to get us through that one. What sweetening agent is used when cooking Anzac biscuits? What gives the sweetness to the Anzac biscuits?
2: Brown sugar.
1: You're trusting that brain's trust?
2: Did you hear that? Hey, that's my husband.
1: That's your husband? Is that your answer?
2: Oh, hang on. Golden syrup.
1: I felt like you were just blindly following someone who was misguiding you there. I felt like you needed a bit longer.
2: He doesn't know how to cook biscuits.
1: According to...
2: I used to cook them when I was...
1: That's right. That's what I was thinking. That's what I thought was happening, especially because part of your wisdom is make sure you can cook for people. I thought, I reckon she knows this. Here we go.
2: I'm thinking, hang on a minute. No, it's not bloody brown sugar. It's going to be there.
1: Okay, Julie, next question. According to the proverb, what comes before a fall? Is the proverb.
2: Pride,
1: yes. Batavia is a former name of which Asian city?
2: What was it again? Sorry?
1: Batavia.
2: How do you spell that?
1: B-A-T-A-V-I-A.
2: Batavia is what, sorry?
1: Yeah, it's an Asian city. It's got a new name now. It used to be called Batavia.
2: Batavia. Oh, gee. Asian city. So I don't know. I'm just going to have a guess here. I don't know. Saigon.
1: No. Thanks for playing. I've got your wisdom there from your mum. Save your money and always make sure you know how to cook for
2: I'm
1: people.
2: Glad I got that in.
1: Good.
2: One.
1: Good job. Thanks
2: proud
1: a lot.
2: Of me.
1: See you later. Bye-bye.
2: Bye.
1: It's 8:08. We're collecting the wisdom of mums this evening. Give us a ring and play the quiz. Tess is here in Hornsby. Hello, Tess.
3: Hello. How are you?
1: Great. Thank you. First time caller. Welcome to the quiz. Tell us a bit of wisdom from your mum.
3: Well, my mother used to say, if it can't kill you or make you pregnant, don't worry about it. And that phrase was said so many times by her sisters, and it was our stock family wisdom, and we say it to our kids now.
1: That's hilarious. If it can't kill you or make you pregnant, don't worry about it. Do you say it to the boys as well?
3: Oh, yes, of course.
1: That's brilliant. Okay. Yep. How are you with this? Is a tricky one, I think. Batavia, former name of which Asian city?
3: I know. I'm thinking that the Batavia was a ship, and so I'm trying to make the correlation, but I'm not really coming up with anything. So I'll just have a guess and say Hong Kong.
1: No, not Hong Kong. Sorry about that. Thanks for playing. Do call again. See you later.
3: Thank you.
1: Bye. What about you, 1300 222 702? Graham is here in Wombat Creek. Hello, Graham.
4: Good evening.
1: Good evening. Good, thanks. What's the wisdom from your mum?
4: Well, I grabbed something off her one day to eat, and she said, you should always say, please, mother dear.
1: Oh, that's good.
4: And I said, I can't say that. She said, why not? And I said, because mother dears have big horns poking out their forehead.
1: That's great, Graham. So always say, please, mother dear. My mum used to make us say, as a joke, this is a joke, please, mother dear, is fairest of all the lilies in the lily pond. That was out. That was my mum's joke. Yeah. It was quite hilarious. Now, that's great. Can you help us with a question? So Batavia, the former name of which Asian city?
4: Octavia.
1: Batavia, B-A-T, Batavia.
4: Sorry, I wouldn't know.
1: No, bowing out gracefully. No. Yep. Thanks for being here, Graham. Oh, what about you? Ian in Mooloolamba. Hi there, Ian.
5: G'day.
1: Hi. What's the bit of wisdom that your mum imparted?
5: Well, I know my mother used to pass these on, but the voice that I hear it most strongly from is her mother, my grandmother.
1: Yeah.
5: And there's two pieces of information that contradict each other.
1: Mm-hmm.
5: And they go to the quality of, polishing your shoes, for example.
1: Yeah.
5: And so one of them was, a man on a galloping horse wouldn't notice that.
1: Mm-hmm.
5: And the other one was, ooh, wouldn't do for the Duke, sir.
1: I love it. Wouldn't do for the Duke, sir, and a man on a galloping horse wouldn't notice that. I love this. That's brilliant. So it's basically all about, that's the gong, Ian. That's the gong. The gong means if you can get this question right, you win the quiz, no pressure. So, and I'm just making a little note here for my list of wisdoms from the mum. There's Ian's mum in there. Okay, so we're on Batavia, former name of which Asian city?
5: It is now known as Jakarta.
1: Jakarta, you say?
5: Yeah.
1: Ian, you take out the whole thing. You've just taken out the quiz. Well done. So not only do you get the glory and you get to add your list to the wisdom of mums, but you also get the fridge magnet and you get to choose the song. And I can offer you Suspicious Minds, Elvis Presley, or Hotel California by the Eagles. What would you like?
5: Oh, I think Hotel California.
1: I'll play a little bit of it. It's a long one, so I'll play the start of it for us, shall we? Thanks so much. Thanks for playing. Hold the line for your prize.
5: Okay, sure.
1: Thanks
5: Thank you.
1: Here's Hotel California, then I'll read you through the list that we've accumulated of the mum's wisdom.

0: Some of the Eagles with Hotel California. Shall I try and get through this list we've accumulated? Let's see if I can get through it. And there's a lot more on the text I'll go to as well. Here we go. Water finds its own level. That's from Rick's mum. You can do anything you want to do. That's from Kate's mum. It takes all kinds to make a world. That's Helen's mum. Ignore the Daphne. That's Ricardo's mum. A gardening tip. Feelings just are. That's from Miriam's mum. Always bring your swimmers. That's Lila's mum. Life doesn't come with a manual. It comes with a mum. That's from Wayne's mum. Unconditional love was what Martin found from his mum. If you can't say anything nice, don't say anything at all. That's Matt's mum. Don't eat junk food. It'll make you fat. That's Arthur's mum. Education is the most precious thing you can have because it can never be taken away from you. That's Kate's mum. Everything in this world is nothing without people to share it with. How you treat others is more important than the piece of gold. What you are inside is more important than the things around you. That's Rodney's mum. If people are unkind, treat them kinder because they need it most. That's Kathy's mum. Manners cost nothing. That's Matt's mum. If you ain't in it, you can't win it. Sam's mum. Never trust a man with a fishing rod. That's Sue's mum. Save your money and always make sure you cook for people and don't take crap from anyone. Julie's mum. If it can't kill you or make you pregnant, don't worry about it. That's Tess's mum. A couple more after the news.
1: ABC News, good evening. I'm Noni Edwards. The federal member representing Alice Springs says multiple reviews have already outlined the reforms needed to strengthen the Northern Territory's child protection system, but successive governments have failed to implement recommendations. The NT Child Protection Minister, Robin Carl, today ordered a broad-ranging review of the NT Child Protection Department after three workers were today stood down. Federal Labor MP Marion Scrimger says systemic failures need to be addressed.
2: We're seeing this all the time. We're seeing young kids, whether they're Aboriginal or not Aboriginal, we are seeing young people who are vulnerable and at risk in the Northern Territory fall through the gaps, and we've seen it for many years.
1: A father has told the Royal Commission into Anti-Semitism and Social Cohesion his son was dragged across the floor and the subject of anti-Jewish slurs as part of a pattern of bullying at a Darwin school. The man, appearing under the pseudonym AAT, told the inquiry his 13-year-old son, who occasionally wore a Star of David necklace, became fearful of going to school after enduring both verbal and physical bullying. He says the family last year moved to regional New South Wales, and he's since learned the bullying has started again at his son's new school.
3: He just was hoping it would go away, but of course, deep down, he knew that it wouldn't. And yesterday he rang up his mother and asked her to come and pick him up from school in the middle of the day, and she did, and I knew straight away what had happened.
1: Energy and aviation groups are split over Federal Labor's $10 billion fuel security package as the government moves to strengthen Australia's emergency reserves. Kaveh Akbari reports.
4: The federal government will use next week's budget to lift minimum fuel stock holding obligations by another 10 days to 50 days' worth. The package includes $3.7 billion for a government-owned reserve holding diesel and aviation fuel and $7.5 billion in support for fuel companies to buy and store more stock. Energy Minister Chris Bowen says it marks a major shift in Australia's approach to fuel security. The Australian Airport Association has welcomed the plan, saying stronger jet fuel stocks will help manage future supply disruptions, while the Climate Council has criticised it, saying it is still a short-term petrol supply plan, not a genuine energy security strategy.
1: The Nationals say a decision to halt the Inland Rail project will hurt business development in regional areas. The proposed Melbourne to Brisbane freight line won't continue beyond the central New South Wales town of Parkes, with the government claiming the full project had become too expensive. In Albury this morning, Shadow Infrastructure Minister Senator Bridget McKenzie said the decision would lead to a loss of regional job opportunities.
5: The opportunity that was going to be realised is no more. Businesses locally have geared up to actually support the implementation of that project, not just here in Albury, Wodonga and the Riverina and beyond, but north of Parkes.
1: The American news outlet Axios is reporting that the White House believes it's close to a memorandum of understanding with Iran on ending the war. Citing two unnamed US officials, it describes the memorandum as a one-page memo that would set a framework for more detailed nuclear negotiations. It would also suspend Iranian nuclear enrichment, lift sanctions, and restore free transit through the Strait of Hormuz. The US sources reportedly said Washington expects a response within 48 hours. Meanwhile, French shipping group CMACGM says one of its vessels was the target of an attack while transiting through the Strait of Hormuz, resulting in injuries among crew members and damage to the vessel. It did not say who attacked the vessel. Iran has said that it would attack any ship transiting the strait without its permission. The UK's Marine Authority says there have been 26 attacks on vessels in the Middle East since the start of the Iran war. And the UN is calling on Israel to immediately release two activists taken from a Gaza-bound flotilla. Spanish national Saif Abu-Keshek and Brazilian Thiago Avila are being held in a prison in Ashkelon. The pair were among dozens of activists who were intercepted by Israeli forces in international waters off the coast of Greece last week. The lawyer for the two detainees, Hadil Abu Saleh, says prison conditions her clients have experienced amount to psychological torture.
6: They are blindfolded each time they are taken out of the cell, even when they go through a medical procedure, which also violates the most basic medical ethical standards.
1: Israel's denied accusations of torture. ABC News.
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0: Hope you're having a great night this evening. 6th of May, if you can believe it, and as we've been saying, Mother's Day coming up this Sunday. I got to most of the list that we accumulated during the quiz from the callers. I think the last couple I will get to in a moment. They've just gone off my screen, but I've also collated a few more here from the text line. So this one is from Elizabeth. My mum always said, if you have an argument with your husband, never complain or tell your friends, because when you've made up, they'll remember. That's a good advice. This one is from Janine in Wollongong. My mama told me to never let your right hand know what your left hand is doing. That's from Janine. And this one is from Greg in the Northern Rivers. The greatest gift to give is time. That's from Cousin Helen, who is a beautiful person and a wonderful mum. But thanks, Greg. And this one is similar to you got to be in it to win it. And it says, my grandmother said, no hide, no Christmas box. I use it all the time. That's from Emma. This one is, don't get your fun at someone else's expense. My mum said it a lot. In other words, be nice. That's from Fran in Burmese. And about Rodney, who was talking about his mum earlier. Someone said, every time I hear someone like Rodney on your show, my faith in humanity gets restored. That's from Jamie in Rouse Hill. That's lovely. Greg in Ningen says, my mum's words were, keep trying. You never know what's around the corner. Thanks for that, Greg. And this one says, my mum had six kids and said, don't put things down, put them away. I'm still learning this skill. That's from Dee in Paddington. Life is mostly froth and bubble. Two things stand alone, kindness in another's trouble, courage in your own. Well, that's very poetic. I'll read it again. Life is mostly froth and bubble. Two things stand alone, kindness in another's trouble, courage in your own. This is another one. If you meet someone without a smile, give them one of yours. And Dougie says, my mother always said when I was younger, and now I get it at age 62, remember to stop and smell the roses. In such a busy and chaotic world, it's so relatable. This one from Ingrid, her mum said, if it's worth having, it's worth waiting for. Mark in Newcastle said, if you have five good friends at your funeral, you've done especially good. That's from Mark. And from Aviva in Wollongong, one of the many pieces of wisdom from my wonderful mother, we're all cast in the same mould. It's just that some of us are mouldier than others. Isn't that a cracker? That is from Aviva in Wollongong. I've got some more to read out. I'll get to some more during the course of the evening. But lots coming up for you this hour and into the next hour. Don't forget to listen out for our little Engelbert Easter egg if you're playing that game tonight. When you hear Engelbert, you just send a text with the word Engelbert, and then your name. We'll be talking about how you can save money. We've been talking about cost of living pressures. Yesterday we had the National Debt Helpline on. What about a bit upstream of that? If you're just trying to think about how to save money with all the pressures that are around, what's some of the low-lying fruit there, things you might not have thought of to save some money? That's coming up in around 20 minutes' time. And in our regional roundup today, we'll be checking in with Ellie Power-Bridger. She's from Wynn in Albury, and quite a lot happening in her part of the world, including talking about the Farah by-election, the Inland Rail Project and what's been happening there, and also Albury Hospitals come under fire with a bed shortage there. We'll find out all about that from her as well. And then after 9, Stargazing with Fred, really looking forward to that. And did you hear about this story? I'm really looking forward to this chat. It's kind of an amazing story. A brawl broke out on a flight from southern Russia to Siberia, and the fight was over the overhead cabin baggage area. So there was one passenger who thought that another passenger had taken up too much space, and a fight broke out. So we're going to talk about that little precious real estate in the cabin for the cabin baggage and, whether it's getting worse with people trying to go carry-on luggage only. That's all ahead for you here on Evenings. We'll get to some more of those great great bits of wisdom from the mums as well.
7: We've got the scenario. You tell us what you would do.
9: It's not easy.
10: I don't like people getting pushy.
9: It was hurtful.
11: How that would feel in my shoes.
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7: Just what you think on What Would You Do Wednesday. Call now 1300 222 702.
0: That's right, just after 8 on a Wednesday on this program, it's What Would You Do Wednesday. This is where you tell us what you would do or think in a certain scenario. We need you to make this work. No right or wrong answer, just what you think and no judgment at all. 1300 222 702, or you can text on 0467 922 702. So here's the scenario, okay? We've been talking about the fact that it's Mother's Day this weekend. So here's a scenario for What Would You Do Wednesday today. You're in an extended family, and this family has lots of mothers in it. You're a mum, you've got your own mum, there's your partner's mum, and you're also lucky enough to have a grandmother who's still alive as well. Your children are still small. Let's say they're 4 and 6 years old. So you're still in that very busy, active parenting years. And all you really want to do on Mother's Day is have a day off from the usual rush. No shopping, no cooking, a bit of time with your children. You'd be really delighted with whatever your own children want to do for you for Mother's Day. Your own mother lives 40 minutes away. Her mother lives up the road from her. Your partner's mother lives 20 minutes away in the other direction. Here's the question. Is it okay to say to your own mum and to your mum's mum and to your partner's mum that you'd really prefer to have a quiet day at home with your own kids on Mother's Day? Or is Mother's Day for all the mums? Do you need to accept, even as a mum with small children, that you should try to see all the mums in your life on Mother's Day? 1300 222 702. Maybe you found a way around this. Maybe you have stretched things over a weekend. Maybe you don't really care about Mother's Day yourself. You see it as a bit of a Hallmark holiday, so you're happy to be a bit relaxed about it. Or maybe you're the mum with the children and the grandchildren, so you're that older mum and you think, wait a minute, I did all my time visiting all the mums when I had small children, so the children and the grandchildren can make some room for me on Mother's Day too. And what if there are different ideas within the same family about what a lovely Mother's Day looks like? You know, what if parents of older children or adults would love to go out for a lovely lunch somewhere? But that's the definition of a nightmare for the exhausted mum of a two-year-old. What if you have little ones who still take a nap? Is it fair enough on Mother's Day to expect the extended family to work around that schedule so you're not dealing with an exhausted toddler on Mother's Day, which is meant to be a day you get a break? So the question is Mother's Day for all the mums in an equal way, or do the busy, tired mums of the very small children get more of a say? 1300 222 702 or 0467 922 702. To help us kind of wade through this little dilemma is Simon Kennedy Jewell from the Volunteer Ethics Centre. He's a counsellor there. Hello.
12: G'day. Hi, Emma.
0: Thanks for being here. This one's it's a can of worms, isn't it? This one, I reckon it's going on right now in houses all over the ACT and New South Wales. That's what I reckon's happening.
12: Yes. Yeah, absolutely. Very high stakes negotiations on this one.
0: It's right. Because it's full of emotion. And someone along the way decided there's a day when you celebrate mums, and anyone who's a mum wants to get celebrated. So how do you tease this out? What do you think about this scenario where there's someone who's in that very busy, active parenting time, and do you think they get a greater say?
12: Well, I think to really go back to that fundamental question of is it okay, you know, for certainly, especially a mum in that situation, to just say, look, sorry, but I can't do the big, you know, gathering with all of the mothers, or alternatively do the shuttle bus, you know, where you're trying to visit, do multiple occasions on the one day. I think yes, it is okay just to say, hey, look, I just can't manage that right now. And I think while it is important, obviously, to say thank you to the mums and the older mums and grandmums, it is also important to sort of understand and respect that duty to look after yourself, especially, again, as a young mum with the young kids, you know. It's a case where you sort of almost a sense that there's multiple competing duties, you know. Yeah, there's that duty to look after yourself as a young mum, but, you know, you, of course, do feel that sense of duty to your mum and potentially grandmum.
0: Yeah. 1300 222 702. I wonder if you've tackled this in your life, or whether you've had Mother's Days when you've got small children where you've really been exhausted by trying to cater to every mother you know in your extended family and making sure everybody gets a look in on that day. And what about if you're an older mum and maybe you're a grandparent now? Have you shifted how you think about this? Have you come to an arrangement in your own family where everybody can get a bit of what works for them? 1300 222 702, and you can also text on 0467 922 702. Rosemary's here on the Central Coast. Hi there, Rosemary.
13: Hi there, how are you, Emma?
0: Good, good. What do you want to say about this?
13: So in my situation, I live half an hour away from my daughter. She is a very, very busy mum. She has two toddlers. She's a full-time student and she works casually. She has a gorgeous husband. And I can understand and relate to that busy, busy schedule, that busy, busy household. And I'd buy her a pamper package and say, sweetie, I completely understand.
0: Mm-mm. So for you, no pressure. It's just like, whatever you like, how can I help?
13: It's more like, how can I take the pressure off? Because I completely know where she's coming from, because I was that single mum. I was a single mum myself, and I just know how frantic it gets. You know, in that busy household situation.
0: Do you think, you know, we're sort of weighing this up in an ethical way, do you think on a Mother's Day that some mothers should get more of a look in, or is it a day for all mums, regardless of what stage you're at there?
13: To be truthful, every day is Mother's Day. We've just all got to care for one another, you know?
0: Yeah, yeah. I love that. Thanks, Rosemary.
12: Nice one. Yeah.
0: Thank you. You know, that's so funny. Every day is Mother's Day. We're talking about wisdom from mums. That was one from my mum as well. You know, you should be nice to your mother every day. That's what she said. You shouldn't need one day for it to start with, Simon. So that's interesting.
12: Absolutely.
0: Interesting what Rosemary said there. She's like, look, you know, I'm all about helping my kid on this day. It's complicated,
12: yes,
0: though, when you've got, you know, your own mum, maybe a grandparent, then you've got the in-laws. So you might have your mother-in-law, you might have your sister-in-law, you know, wanting to catch up with her mum, with the, you know, the extended family. And it can be fraught.
12: Yeah. Look, I think for a lot of families, hopefully, you know, you sort of start to settle on some norms or agreements, if, you know, not written down, but just a common understanding of what is going to work for everyone. And but I think at the end of the day, as Rosemary, I think, really highlighted, I think there is a real need for everyone to approach it with a sense of goodwill and generosity and care. You know, I think if everyone's sort of being mindful of the needs and limits that, you know, that everyone's subject to, and really paying attention, and this links in with an ethical perspective we talk about, called ethics of care, you know, and it's really just about paying attention to the needs and challenges of the others that we care about, and responding to that with a sense of kindness and concern. And I think if that intention is there, you know, you can sort of iron out and work through a lot of those other issues.
0: 1300 222 702. Brilliant suggestion here from Deborah in Coffs Harbour. Can't all the mums go out together for dinner or lunch and the men take care of the kids? Kid-free dinner. Genius, Deborah.
12: Genius.
0: Deborah, yeah. For PM. That sounds like a genius idea. So, yeah, everyone gets to get out at the same time and just have a nice time together. That's a great idea. And Chrissy in Port Macquarie says, it's definitely a day for the young mums. I'm a grandma, but I value the current generation in the thick of it. That's from Chrissy in Port Macquarie. Love to hear from you if you feel differently, though. You might be like, yeah, I get it, but I also did my time as a young mum and I had to make time to go and see the older generation of mums when I was a young mum. 1300 222 702 or 0467 922 702. And Simon Kennedy Jewell is here. Do you think, I mean, what about the other part of this is, you know, a lot of people see these days, Mother's Day, Father's Day, Valentine's Day, the hallmark holidays. It's sort of like the pressure around these days that it can put on people. And you can end up doing, like on your own birthday sometimes, you can end up doing a bit of an audit at the end of the day about whether people measured up to what was sort of seen as the, you know, and that's not fun for anyone. It's not fun for the person, you know, kind of deciding whether it was up to scratch, or for the people who maybe did their best. And I know a friend of mine, he was saying one Mother's Day, the kids were very small, and in that case, often it's the partner who's picking up the slack there, trying to make a special day for their partner as the mother of their children. And he sort of said, I think that's enough now. Like, I've been the slave all day. I've just been basically doing everything, and it's now 6 p.m. I just think it should be called Mother's Morning. I don't think it should be whole day. Like, it can be a little bit torturous, can't it?
12: Yeah. And I think it's important to time maybe every now and then to reflect on what is the actual objective that we're trying to achieve? What's the actual purpose, you know? And I think, you know, people will answer that differently, but I think fundamentally the purpose of these sorts of occasions are to get family and close friends and people together and to, you know, celebrate, in this case, our mums. And if you sort of bring it right back to that fundamental purpose, then, you know, that can be achieved in different ways. So, you know, if, you know, rather than feeling like you're absolutely wedded on or rusted on to doing that in a particular way, are there other avenues or other approaches to, you know, reflecting that core purpose of celebrating our mums and bringing our loved ones together?
0: Yeah, really interesting to chat with you about this, Simon. So any final words for people grappling with this right now? What about navigating the conversation if there is a bit of tension around this? Where do you start with opening up a conversation about this?
12: I think, And this is sort of starting to get into the sort of psychology, sort of sociology sort of stuff. But I think it's always a good bet to start with open questions, you know, rather than starting with a fixed position and saying, you know, this is terrible and I'm not going to do it. And, you know, and you're a bad person and, you know, I don't want to see you anymore. You know, I think if you can start with a sort of a very open mind and sort of in an open way, perhaps sharing some of the challenges that you're having in relation to, you know, meeting the usual arrangements and without having a fixed answer to that, and actually then together, maybe in that engagement with whoever it might be, your mum, your grandmother, see if there's a solution that you can, that can emerges in that conversation between you, rather than coming into it with a fixed outcome that you, you know, that you're wedded to already.
0: Thanks so much for some time. Really appreciate it.
12: Not at all.
0: That's Simon Kennedy-Jewell. He's from the he's a volunteer ethics counsellor at the Ethics Centre, grappling with that idea of Mother's Day. I wonder whether you've got something to add on that, 0467 922 702. In a moment, we're going to talk about the low-hanging fruit when it comes to trying to save some money. Feels like it could be a bit of a full-time job being a busy and active consumer, you know, but where should you make the phone calls and where is it worth reaching out to see whether you can do something to help yourself with this cost of living situation? But first, a bit of a song. Let's hear Lou Reed, his Perfect Day.

Just a perfect day. Drink sangria in the park. And then later.

0: Perfect Day, Lou Reed from Transformer from the year 1972. Love that tune. I hope Mother's Day is a perfect day for you as well. We're going to talk about the low-hanging fruit and how to save money in just a moment. Then we'll be tackling the regional roundup. We're talking about the Farah by-election, and thanks very much to a few people who've texted saying that they're not sure. I said that Farah included Broken Hill, and I think that some people are saying I don't think it does. And just on that, says here that Farah gained the Far West, including Broken Hill, from the Division of Parks in the 2006 redistribution. The gain also included the northwest corner of the state, the Cameron Corner. But much of this gain was reverted in the 2016 redistribution, ceding the area back to Parks. So thank you very much for that clarification. I appreciate it. We'll be hearing a lot about Farah this weekend in that by-election.
1: Evenings with Emma Crowe, filling in for Renee Crosh
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0: We're talking a lot about the cost of living, the interest rate rises, and the federal budget coming up next week. People wondering whether there's going to be any relief in sight there. Yesterday, we were talking to the National Debt Helpline about what you can do if you're really starting to feel the pinch.

0: out if you're a bit upstream of that and, you know, things are getting tough, but you want to find out how to make some savings. We're going to talk about that now. We've got the rising cost of petrol being hit by every angle. I wonder if there's something that you have managed to do that's made a difference to the bottom line in your household budget. 1-300-222-702. Let's get to the low-hanging fruit that we might not always think about. Kate Brown is head of research at Compare Club, and she's going to help us find them. Hello.
1: Hi, Emma.
0: Thanks for being here. So you've been a consumer rights expert for decades now, even back to the checkout on the ABC. So as far as cost of living crises go, how bad has it been in the last few years?
1: Yeah, thanks for outing me. It's true. My favourite patch. And unfortunately, when times are tough, it is when I get to sort of step into my favourite topic, which is around consumer stuff and saving money. We've researched how Australians are feeling at the moment financially, and it isn't great. We've got about almost 40% of Australians saying they feel financially worse off than a year ago, which is no surprise. The bills that are really stressing people out, obviously fuel. The other one that came rocketing through and to the top was groceries. We've been surveying people for a few years since I've been in this role, and energy is usually the bill that is the one that really stresses people, but groceries has well overtaken that. So see, people are really hurting on a bunch of fronts there.
0: Got a text that's just come in here, which gets to what we're talking about. It's from Tony. It says, "Hi, Emma. I've saved hundreds of dollars each year by ringing my health, car and home insurers to negotiate whether I can get a better deal on my current policy. I also make sure that I pay off my credit card each month rather than paying the minimum, especially if I have money in my savings account, as the interest rate on my credit card is always higher than the rate on my savings account." That's some great tips there straight away from Tony.
1: These are amazing tips, and that's music to my ears because we've actually, Tony, brilliant work there. What we've seen in our research is as humans, we tend to go for the stuff we see right in front of us. So we've asked people, what are you going to do to try and save money? People are saying, I'm going to cut back on groceries. I'm going to cut back on household spending. I'm going to cut some of my subscriptions. I'm going to stop buying coffee. Where you can really shift the needle really easily is with those big bills, but people are often put off by doing it because it sounds too hard, sounds too complicated. And it is those things like health insurance, energy retailers, your internet, your home and contents insurance, car insurance, life insurance, even refinancing a mortgage. This is where you can make a lot of savings very, very quickly. Yet when we ask people, they're often, as you put it, you know, some of the lower hanging fruit that people don't actually see.
0: Yes. I went through this with the energy company. You know, I had, you know, because in your bill it has to let you know if you're not paying the best deal. You know, there's a thing about there's a rule. So I ring them up and they're like, oh, yeah, we'll change it. And then after a year it just gets reverted back to something else. It feels like it's really hard to stay on top of that, or suddenly you're in the wrong one again. There's some other better saving one, or some special. It just feels like you're set up to fail on the energy bill stuff. Is there a trick there?
1: Yeah, and look, you've absolutely nailed it, Emma. Energy's diabolical because it will shift after a year, and the onus is very much on the consumer, or as I like to call consumers, people, you know, to do the work. And I don't think it's fair. It comes around way too fast. There's a lot of really technical language that's used. You know, there's off-peak, there's on-peak, there's different retailers popping up for different areas. But I say if you haven't reviewed your energy bill in over a year, you're absolutely paying more than you need to. And with electricity, it's all the same, you know, so you really don't want to be overpaying. But there is a real, there is a pressure on people having to do that. So, as you've done perfectly, give them a call, ask for a better deal, or you can go online and compare. The government has a great site, or you can speak to companies like Compare Club, where we have experts that can switch you on the spot. And it is a 10-minute phone call at times. And we see in New South Wales at the moment, you can save up to about $450 a year by being on the best deal compared to some of the bad deals. So it's one of those ones people can do right now that will really give you some bang for your buck.
0: What about the bank? You know, the banks will be looking at whether they pass on the 25 basis points. I guess that's what the expectation is when the Reserve Bank does this. But banks have been moving independently of these decisions by the Reserve Bank lately. They don't always do, you know, what the plan is by the Reserve Bank. They can move out of the cycle as well. When you ring up the bank, though, and you say, I'm thinking about switching mortgage providers, what chance have you got of them lowering your rate? What do you reckon?
1: You know, you've probably got a reasonably good chance, but what I would suggest is looking at what else is out on the market. So again, refinancing, and I know it used to be a really big onerous task and it was a lot of paperwork and there were some sizable fees discharging home loans. With technology now, it's not as easy as an energy switch, but you can refinance pretty easily. You know, it's a couple of hours across a few weeks really, and you can move. So you can absolutely speak to your own lender about it. But what we tend to see is there's a lot of movement. The other thing is there are a lot of lenders that aren't household names.
0: Right. Yeah.
1: And
0: yeah.
1: A lot of them offer terrific rates. Most of us aren't going into a physical building anymore as well. So a lot of these banks, they don't have the bricks and mortar. They don't have the legacy systems. So they actually can often afford to do that. And beyond the big four, it's absolutely surprising how many lenders there are. So I would say by all means, you know, stick it to your own bank, but definitely take a walk and see what else is out there.
0: Kate Brown is here, Head of Research at Compare Club. We're talking about how to save some money at the margins. You know, we keep talking about the cost of living crisis and the rates going up if you have a mortgage, but also the fuel, you know, that's been around as well, the budget next week and whether there might be any reprieve coming there for households. Inflation, of course, has been in the news and this other term, stagflation, that we hear about as well. So, you know, we've talked about the, you know, the old, you know, ring up your energy company, ring up your bank, see how you're going. So true what you're saying about the banks, though, because I think it's changed a lot, even in the last 15 years, about what we need from a bank. Really, most people are doing almost everything online now. You don't really need that bricks and mortar bank to walk into at all, even an ATM. It used to be, oh, I don't want to go with that random bank because I won't be able to use an ATM. But even that's changed so much, hasn't it?
1: Oh, it's changed hugely just since COVID, I think. You know, I did have to actually pull some cash out. Actually, it was during

0: COVID because I was getting a dog. And I actually was at a bit of a loss as to where to go for the, because the bank I used, I was like, I don't even know where there was a branch, where was, there was a branch, and I had to traipse all the way into the city. And in fact, that one's gone now. So I think you're absolutely right. And that last touch point was ATMs. And we do see a lot of modern lenders, modern banks, you know, they do set up digitally and they don't have those costs that some of our big four banks have. And they are still backed in the same way. They just don't, they're not household names. And so, you know, particularly, and if you sort of do want to do that, sometimes mortgage brokers are really terrific at knowing about that too. Mm. And they're often very good with people that may also not be cookie cutter perfect for a home loan. I know our mortgage brokers certainly work with a lot of people that might be carers or might have slightly different life circumstances. And there are a range of lenders out there that can suit plenty of people. So I would absolutely suggest with that, also with even things like savings accounts, you know, look beyond those banks because what we think we need, we just don't really need anymore.
1: It's interesting. We'll talk about what you can do, you know, within a mortgage, even at the same provider, different tricks for maybe how to save some money there as well. A text has come in from Rachel saying, we had all our insurance, i.e. cars and house, with one household name company for over 20 years and they gave us a certain percentage reduction due to being loyal. But when we shopped around recently, there were way better deals, almost halved our costs and the cover was basically the same. That's from Rachel. That's so annoying, isn't it, this loyalty tax we cop.
0: It really is. And I sort of, I hate saying loyalty tax because it feels like a cliche, but you know, we do love what's familiar. And certainly we see a lot of, companies issuing a supposed loyalty benefit to customers when we know in market it's just not the case at all. And I know particularly with insurance, people, I think because you're dealing with, well, you're paying to hope that the worst isn't going to happen, yeah, right? Yeah. Whether it's your health, your home, your car. So you sort of psychologically, you feel a little latched onto what you know. But once again, we've seen this in the insurance space across the board. We see it in health insurance, certainly at Compare Club, but we hear about it a lot with home and contents and car. And it absolutely doesn't work. We know people, we've seen people in health insurance, for example, at Compare Club, who are on old policies that have been grandfathered. But those insurers aren't telling the people that are overpaying for probably a pretty crappy policy, hey, we've got new ones. They'll keep you on it. But yeah, they're not selling them to new customers. And that actually happened to me a few years ago. And I had really poor value extras because the policy I'd taken out 12 years earlier had been relatively good.

0: particularly, it really depends. I mean, in Sydney, some areas are serviced so well by public transport, others aren't. But if you live within reasonable distance of everything you need, you definitely don't need multiple cars. And certainly, I know, like, I have a few friends who live sort of more in the inner city who've actually just got rid of their cars. And I've actually worked out, even if they take out the occasional rental car or go get, or they use a, you know, use a taxi or an Uber, they're still coming out a lot further in front than they would actually having a car. And again, I think we're creatures of habit. We like to know we've got a car, but when you do the maths, it doesn't always add up.
1: This is interesting text from Paul in Dural. He says, my wife and myself and two young adult drivers. He says, gave a fleet of four cars. We bought them all at 2 to 3 years old, still under new car warranty, but all depreciated since new. The cars are now 6 to 9 years old, running great. We saved heaps on depreciation and opportunity cost on capital. So that's about buying that, you know, slightly used car as well to start with.
0: Oh yeah, there's nothing will depreciate faster than a new car. I can't remember the figure, but I think it depreciates about 20% by the time you've driven it out of the lot. And there are plenty of cars in great nick, particularly ones that have perhaps been fleet cars like those ones. So that means, you know, they've been owned by a company or, you know, fairly light use. You know, it really, you know, new cars have come down in price. So I think people are like, oh, I'll just get a new car. But I think that's a really, really good savings tip as well.
1: Kate Brown is head of research at Compare Club. Kate, Ruth sends a question here, and I have to emphasise you should always sort of get your own advice. We can only give sort of general advice here, but this question from Ruth is regarding saving on a mortgage, is it worth using a broker or is it better to look yourself?
0: Oh, good question. I would probably do both. However, what I do know, because I do work with a lot of mortgage brokers, they often have a very good helicopter view of what's going on in the market. So it's definitely worth having a conversation with a broker because, particularly again, about back to those lenders you may not even be aware of, they'll often have a really full kind of picture of the market and the deals. There are deals that are offered, and sometimes there are deals offered to mortgage brokers that aren't necessarily offered to regular punters. So I think, you know, if you want a bit of a helicopter view like that from a broker, they'll be really happy to do that. And then you can also speak to the banks and the lenders yourself.
1: Does feel like a lot of work, doesn't it, Kate? But Matt, when you do it, it's not as hard as you think. It's just the idea of like, oh, I've got to spend the day calling this person. You sort of resent it, but what you're saying is you can save quite a bit, like hundreds and sometimes thousands of dollars just by ringing around.
0: And we see this all the time, and you know, obviously, you know, I work for a company that does this, but I'm constantly astonished myself when I do it. Even I go, oh, I've got to call the guys, our team, about my electricity, and I will say, even I'm shocked at how quick it is. The other thing is the sort of high you get from knowing you've ticked it off your list. You get a little dopamine hit. Plus, like last time I saved $250, and it was an 8 minute phone call. If someone said if you can make a phone call and all you have to do is give someone a couple of details and we'll give you $250, you'd do it. And you know, it's again a cliche, but you know, I see people stressing out about their daily coffees. And it's like these are things you can do right now. They sound really overwhelming, but you'd be surprised. And I always definitely say to people, even if you haven't done it for a few years, the technology that is available now to speed up these processes is astonishing. And I know when I refinanced a few years ago, I'm such a nerd, I tracked how long it took. And it was probably 4 hours work spread across 5 weeks, but it saved, oh, I think it sort of saved about $20,000.
1: Wow,
0: So again, these things feel bigger and more difficult than they are. And as humans, we don't like doing difficult things, and these industries don't help themselves by using lots of jargon and making us feel a bit silly. But at the end of the day, you just have to keep asking, is this the best possible deal? And what can you do for me? And it's

0: It's all ahead for you here on Evenings. Hope you're having a great evening. 0467 922 702 is the number.
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0: It's 8:45, and this time on a Wednesday, we like to hear from our regional reporters around the state. And we're going to talk about the Farah by-election this weekend starting off. So let's head straight to Albury on the Victorian border in the electorate of Farah. And Ella Power-Bridger is a reporter for WIN in Albury. Hello, Ella.
3: Hello, Emma. How are you?
0: Great, thanks. Well, the nation's eyes are on you guys. We've been talking about that in the on the program today. I had a question about the name of Farah and the area it takes in, and I accidentally said it has Broken Hill in it, but it doesn't have Broken Hill in it anymore, does it?
3: No, not quite. It doesn't go quite that far north, but it certainly does stretch out that far. It goes right to the South Australian border. So it is a massive electorate, but not quite as far as Broken Hill.
0: Now, people will know it was Susan Lee's seat, the short-lived leader of the Federal Liberal Party. And the Liberal Party is, having a little bit of an existential crisis at the moment, and this by-election is kind of seen as a microcosm for that.
3: Yes. Well, we do actually have both candidates from the coalition running. We've got Brad Robertson from the Nationals and Raya Sabakoski from the Liberals. So they have partnered up a few times during the campaign to make some big announcements, including a promised $200 million to the Albury Hospital project if they get into government in 2028. But they've also obviously are going to head with each other. So it will be a bit of a coalition contest, but we'll have to see if they can win the seat back, because at the moment it's looking like the two-party preferred vote is going to neither of them.
0: That's right, with all eyes on One Nation. So what's been the kind of local feeling there around this?
3: Yes, there does seem to be quite a bit of support for One Nation. The candidate is David Farley, who's an agribusinessman. He knows a lot about water and a lot about the agricultural business, which is a big, big deal here in the electorate. So a lot of farmers and people, in some of the more rural and remote parts of the electorate have really resonated with some of his policies. But yes, there does seem to be quite a bit of support for him, as well as Michelle Millthorpe, the independent candidate. It's kind of, at the moment, a lot of people think it's going to be a showdown between the two of them come Saturday.
0: Interesting, these seats that seem to have leaders of the parties, because before Susan Lee, the member for Farah was the Nationals' Tim Fisher. He was the deputy PM under John Howard. Mm. It's kind of sort of high expectations around this seat.
3: Yeah, there sure are. I actually reached out to Tim Fisher's widow recently, and she said that he was quite anti One Nation, actually, and that he, in his words, would call the party dumb and divisive, and says, he would absolutely be putting the Nationals number one on the ticket and wouldn't support One Nation.

0: to the fact that this has always been a very safe coalition seat. And as the Prime Minister said, they don't traditionally field a candidate in these unsafe seats, which might, you know, give a bit of an explanation to that. But yes, it has been quite interesting not having them in the mix.
1: It is interesting, isn't it, in a democracy when you go to vote and if you're voting in an area and the party you might want to vote for hasn't even got a candidate there, where do you go with your vote then?
0: Yes, it seems, according to recent polls, a lot of the traditional Labor voters will head to the more, to the independent candidate, Michelle Millthorpe. So she might mop up some of those votes that Labor took last year, which might work in her favour, but we'll have to see whether those people have changed their minds and had a change of heart. But yeah, it will. Hopefully we'll find out by Saturday. But apparently there's been 16,000 applications for postal votes. So we might actually have to wait 2 weeks, depending on how close it is.
1: Wow. Ella Power-Bridger is here, Wynn Albury reporter. We're talking, it's Regional Roundup, where we take a look at different things happening around the ACT and New South Wales. On to some other issues then. And the northern part of the Inland Rail Project has been axed. What will that mean for Albury?
0: For Albury, we're in a pretty good position. The rail will still go as far as Parkes in further north in New South Wales, so it will still travel through Albury, but it does mean that it won't go on to Queensland. And it was sort of on the border here, more on the Wodonga side, if you don't mind if I talk a bit about Victoria in our New South Wales
1: sure,
0: regional roundup.
1: Sure, sure.
0: There have
1: fine.
0: Been hopes. There were hopes to sort of establish part of the logic precinct in Wodonga as an inland port. But obviously with this being, with, you know, a major part of this project being axed, there are questions about what this might look like. But for the moment, it seems like Victorian and southern New South Wales jobs will be safe and we will have our part of the line. But unfortunately, those further north of Parkes won't see it delivered.
1: Yeah, I think I heard Toowoomba especially not happy, as I heard in the news a bit earlier today as well. The hospital there has come under some fire. What's been going on in Albury Hospital?
0: Yes, there's always a controversy with Albury Hospital, it seems. It's quite a hot topic and it's been a very, very big issue in the by-election, and it's on all of the candidates' minds. But in the last couple of days, there have been massive waiting times and bed shortages. Yesterday,

0: You know, this redevelopment will act as part of the current existing hospital and then build a new building. They say that by the end of all that, once all the construction's completed, it will only end up with 35 new beds or additional beds to what we already have now, which they say is not enough, just as we are experiencing massive growth here on the border.
1: Yeah, and the waiting room in that hospital, pretty awful. Has it been like that consistently, or is it worse at the moment? Is that something that's been going for a while?
0: This is the first I've heard of it. We have heard that there are often bed shortages, but not as bad as 91. We hear some days it's between 30 and 70, which is obviously not ideal, but it is manageable. But 91 does put it into that code black zone. And, yeah, it's this is probably the worst that we've heard of it.
1: Have the candidates promised much? You mentioned that, you know, the 110 beds. Anything else promised for the hospital?
0: Yes, well, as I said, the Coalition have said if they get into government in 2028, they're promising $200 million to, there's $185 to finishing the current redevelopment and building a new hospital to complement that, as well as an additional $15 million to mental health support. Michelle Millthorpe has been a very staunch campaigner and advocate for the Greenfield site, so she says she'll continue that work if she's elected. Even David Farley from One Nation, at first he sort of expressed, he was quite in support of the current brownfield redevelopment, but even he has also agreed that we do need a new hospital at some point in the future to keep up with the growth. So it does seem like most of the candidates are on the same page when it comes to the hospital, which I guess it's interesting in a by-election on such a big issue to have everyone agree.
1: Mm-hmm. Well, that's right. I mean, you wouldn't want to be out of step and offering something less, or, you know, kind of, the hospital's fine. I'm running on a ticket of nothing to see here. It's all good. Really great to speak with you. You'll be very busy this weekend, I'm sure, flat out at work. So thanks very much, Ella, for having a chat with us tonight.
0: No worries. Thanks for having me, Emma. Great to chat.
1: Thank you. That's Ella Power-Bridger. She's a Wynn Albury reporter. That's in our regional roundup. Let's have a tune. This is Little Green Bag, George Baker selection.

0: Department today following three workers being stood down. Ms. Carl has long called for changes to the Aboriginal Child Placement Principle, which requires officials to try to place Indigenous children with family or other close community members rather than with non-Indigenous carers. Federal Labor MP Marion Scrimgeour has voiced support for the review.
1: We've got to be able to protect young people, and decisions to investigate, to make sure that a child can be removed when they're at risk, gets done without fear or favour. And I think that sometimes internally in the department there is too much conjecture and discussion about the stolen generation, and I think that that needs to stop.
0: The Royal Commission on Anti-Semitism and Social Cohesion has heard an account of how Jewish students were taunted during multiple primary school excursions. Blake Shaw, who's a teacher's aide at a Jewish primary school in Melbourne, told the Inquiry of a visit to a museum in which Year 5 students were taunted by students from another school with the chants, "Free Palestine" and "Free Hezbollah." Mr. Shaw has also told the hearing during a separate excursion to Canberra, two of his Year 6 pupils became visibly distressed after students from another school performed a Nazi salute while in the bathroom.
2: The two boys that it happened to were actually very brave in the way that they handled it, and in a mature way far beyond their years and far beyond what should be expected of them, quite frankly. I do think a part that has to play in it is it's not their first encounter with such behaviour.
0: China's foreign minister has said the situation in the Middle East is at a critical juncture ahead of US President Donald Trump for a summit with President Xi Jinping next week. The BBC's Laura Bicker has more.
3: China's foreign minister Wang Yi told his Iranian counterpart that achieving a lasting ceasefire was an urgent priority and it's important to persist with negotiations. He also said that China appreciated Iran's commitment not to develop nuclear weapons and that Beijing was ready to help de-escalate tensions. This is yet another step in China's measured efforts to mediate in the peace process while trying to avoid becoming entangled in the conflict.
0: Meanwhile, the US-based news agency Axios is reporting that Washington believes it could be closing in on a deal that would see the reopening of the Strait of Hormuz, the lifting of sanctions, and a pause on Iranian nuclear enrichment. Back home, the New South Wales government is moving to fast-track modular and prefabricated housing to boost supply. The Minns government says the new building laws could cut construction costs by up to 20% and halve building times. The government says New South Wales would become the first Australian jurisdiction to formally recognise prefabricated buildings in law. The state's building minister, Analak Chanthavong, says it marks a new era for construction.
4: Today I introduce nation-leading legislation creating a new building approval system for the modern era. We want to make sure that it's seamless, it's efficient, it's no longer fragmented. This new process will, I think, increase productivity and will make sure that we can build high-quality homes faster and cheaper for the people of New South Wales.
0: And a thick smoke haze has blanketed Perth during the afternoon peak after a prescribed burn-off on the city's eastern fringes. Authorities issued a warning for smoky conditions across the metropolitan area, with the smoke linked to a scheduled burn southeast of Mundaring. Residents have reported ash falling in parts of the city, including Applecross and Perth's CBD. People in affected areas are being advised to close doors and windows and turn off air conditioners, with the smoke expected to clear tomorrow morning. ABC News.
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7: Hope you're having a wonderful evening. It's great to be with you. Really enjoying my time here with you on Evenings. Renee needs to be somewhere else at the moment, but back with you in a couple of weeks' time. Coming up this hour, producer Tash is also away and Tim Bennett will be bringing you the good news this week. So he's selected a few wonderful stories to kind of remind you about the silver linings in life, because it can all feel a little bit, I don't know, the news can be a bit grim, can't it? So each Wednesday we have a little chat and look at the news that makes you feel good.

0: Also, Fred Watson will be here. He'll take you to the stars. You can ask Fred a question. We'll get Fred up on the line around 25 to 10 and take your questions with Fred. And in a moment, we'll be talking about this story. I wonder if you've caught it. A brawl that's broken out after a bit of a dispute over the cabin baggage, you know, the little locker above your head when you're on the plane. One passenger thinking another passenger had too much stuff in there, and it came to blows. We'll talk about that and talk about what are the rules and what are the unofficial rules when it comes to the carry-on luggage and where you store it and whether you have first dibs over that spot right above your head. That's all ahead here for you on Evenings. I'm also going to read out some more of this wonderful wisdom that's come in about from mums. We were collecting it during the quiz because it's Mother's Day this Sunday. I thought we might get a little collection of wisdom from mums tonight. I had so many texts coming in, so I'll read some more of those out in a moment as well. But I need to congratulate tonight's winner of our Engelbert Humperdinck competition. We're running it all week. There'll be another chance tomorrow night. And all you need to do is listen out for the tune. I'll play a little Engelbert Easter egg each evening. When you hear that, all you do is text your name. You text Engelbert and your name, and the text line's 0467 922 702. I did play that about 20 minutes ago. It sounded like this. And it's a congratulations to Jane in Canberra, who is taking the tickets tonight to the Celebration Tour at the State Theatre on July 14 in Sydney. That's Engelbert Humperdinck's The Celebration Tour. Another chance to win tomorrow night, so good luck with that as well.
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0: Yeah, when have you seen this trend for travelling with carry-on luggage only? You might have even heard about this thing called the Sudoku packing method. It's a 3x3x3 method, a travel hack for creating a capsule wardrobe. So you have 9 items, 3 tops, 3 bottoms and 3 layers. And apparently this generates up to 27 distinct outfits. So going on carry-on is, you know, it's great as long as there's room for all the carry-on, you know, everyone's carry-on once you're in the actual cabin of the plane. Because there's a story in the news today about a brawl that started between two women on a flight from southwest Russia to Siberia. A female passenger punched another woman in the face, apparently after an argument broke out over luggage space. So what are the rules and what are the unofficial rules when you're travelling with a carry-on bag? Angus Kidman is a travel expert. He's from finder.com.au. Hello, Angus.
3: G'day, Emma.
0: Thanks for being here. This is this story, it's kind of like it's the tip of the iceberg on the little, I think we all know that feeling of getting on a plane and, you know, you're getting in your little row of seats and there might not even be anybody sitting in your row there, but already the compartment above you is full and you feel a bit miffed, don't you?
3: You do feel a bit, I mean, the thing, and you sit there and you watch, and if you need that space, you're miffed. If you don't need that space, and I'm often not that person because I'm a very compact traveller, but I'm like, I'm watching, I think I know that the brawl is about to break out, or at least just a little moment of uncertainty and the person running up the aisle or down the aisle. This is always going to happen. It's a feature of modern travelling life because we're all trying to avoid putting things underneath. We're all trying to avoid paying those baggage charges. But we're going, oh, well, if you're not lucky enough to be into the plane in time, it's a little bit of a lottery.
0: Yes. And then I think there's a few dimensions here, okay? So there's also this feeling that people feel they kind of own that space, a bit like how you think you own the parking spot on a public street at the front of your house, even though you don't own it. But you can get a bit proprietorial over that space right above your head, right?
3: Oh, totally. And you can have that feeling. You kind of think, no, I'm entitled to some of that. So if you get to your seat and there's nothing there, you're going to have that feeling of, oh, look, no, I was allowed some of that. I'm not allowed all of that. I'm not going to lie. Some people think they're allowed all of that. The people you see getting on with 3 suitcases, I'm judging them. You're judging them. We're all judging them. But I think, yeah, there's that general sense of, oh, look, I'm allowed some space in here. If I've tried to follow the rules and I've only bought on a certain amount of stuff, I should be allowed to stash it. The reality is that most people don't know what the rules are and break them, and I think this is where the whole system falls apart.
0: Yes, and of course, we would never condone people punching people in the face. That's just out of order. But the tensions are real. And the other thing I've seen happen on a flight is someone starts rearranging things. So someone's put something carefully up there. They might have put their little hard shell, little, you know, carry-on rolly thing,

0: then on top they might have put a nice paper bag with some gift in it for somebody that they've put in carefully, or their beautiful scarf or their wrap or something is up there as well. And someone else gets in and starts moving things around. That can get tense as well, can't it?
1: That can get tense as well. And look, I'm not going to lie, in this context, if you've got the delicate thing, if you've got the flowers or the donuts or the cake, these things that you're worried about, those are things I think you should put under the seat in front of you, like, because you just can't afford to risk it. And because the reality is that is a shared space and you don't have total control over it. So when you're worried about, if I was worried about something, if I'm carrying something delicate, I'm going to put that under the seat in front of me, because at least then I've got control of that space. Nobody else is there apart from my feet, and they're not great, but I can probably control them. So.
0: But the problem is you put something under the seat in front and it does compromise the space for your feet, and that's a problem if you've got longer legs, you know. And also I noticed that if you do get on a flight with a softer bag, they'll make you put your whole big bag under the seat to make room for those harder cased shell bags that can't fit under a seat. So you've got to be a bit careful there. You might think, oh, I'll be helpful. I'll bring something that's a bit squishier. But you might end up with it squished down at your feet.
1: You might. And I mean, I'm in the zone of like both flying enough, being cheap enough and wanting things in the right place. If I've got a soft bag or a backpack, I'll put it under the seat on a short flight. I think on any domestic flight in Australia, I'm going to be okay with that. But I get that once you're flying overseas or flying cross country, which is what happened in the unpleasant example of people punching themselves out. That was a long flight. That wasn't a 3-hour flight. It starts getting a bit awkward. So you can't assume that. But if you've got something delicate, don't risk it. I just don't risk the delicate thing up the top. Honestly, these days, it's going to go wrong.
0: Now, I think the broad

0: all did happen on a flight that was 3 hours, actually. I think it was. So it was from southwest Russia to Siberia. So I think that flight was around 3 hours.
1: You're pushing it to the entitlement then, let's not lie. That's definitely sort of getting messy. I mean, in Australia, you don't get a lot of that. But, I mean I'm not going to lie, if I'm flying from the East Coast to Perth,
0: yeah,
1: I would prefer to have my foot space, certainly.
0: That's right.
1: If I'm flying up and down the East Coast, not so much. So it's very, it is a variable, but it's something you've got to be, ultimately as a passenger, if you want to think you're going to get your own luggage on there, you've got to be a little bit aware of the rules so that it's less likely you get into trouble. But you can't avoid the Karens and the Darrens in this world. You really can't.
0: I love you giving me a Darren. We were talking earlier about, someone rang up talking about Karen and I had a go at them going, what's the male equivalent? And you've just said Darren, so you've solved that one for us. 1-300-222-702. Angus Kidman is here, travel expert at finder.com.au. Flies a lot and, you know, compares things on airlines and points and that kind of thing. So knows all about flying. So the thing is, Angus, do you think that this is going to be exacerbated by this trend to go carry on only? Because I know that a lot of people love this freedom, the idea of just jumping on a plane without having to check your bag in. You can arrive at the airport a bit later. You've got everything with you in case your bags, you know, you don't have to worry about the bags going missing and at the carousel at the other end. You're traveling light. Do you think that with more people trying to do carry on only, this is becoming an increasing problem?
1: Oh, yeah, I think that's absolutely going to exacerbate it. And I don't know that it's always just about people having that vision. I think it's also because, being realistic, airlines will charge you to check baggage. And that's an increasing trend, especially cheap airlines around the world.
0: Yeah.
1: That's what they do. So often people will go, right, I'm going to try and avoid that extra charge. Totally understandable. And they're going to go, right, we've got to work. What am I going to do? And I think it's great to aim for them. I mean, it's very much how I travel all the time. But I think you've still got to be aware of the rules. And I would say it's not just about being aware of the rules because you might get into a fight while you're putting it in there, as big as that is. It's because a lot of airlines will check very carefully. You might think, oh, well, I'll just take carry-on and they won't notice. But most airlines around the world will start going, oh, before you get on board, we're going to weigh this and we're going to measure it. And if it doesn't fit, your cheap flight is suddenly going to become very expensive. So I think it's a great thing to aim for. I really do. But it's like, if you're booking a cheap flight, yeah, congratulations, go for it. But know what the rules are and then work within the rules. Make sure you know that your bag weighs the right amount, it's the right size. And honestly, if you're doing the carry-on only thing, I think you have to be prepared to accept it might end up under the seat in front of you, and it has to work for that, because otherwise it's all going to get very messy.
0: Yeah, that's right. 1-300-222

0: 702, or you can text on 0467 922 702. We're talking about this brawl that happened between two passengers. I shouldn't laugh. It's terrible. Violence is not the answer. But, yeah, a brawl that happened, a fight over the space, that overhead, space in the cabin of the airline, with someone taking up, what someone else thought was too much space, and it came to blows. Two women in a fight in this case. What are the other tensions on planes, Angus? Is it the seat, reclining? It's another classic, isn't it?
1: That's once you're in transit. So when you're getting aboard, everyone's looking around, you're saying, oh, don't move my bag around. That's terrible. We don't want that. Well, as you're waiting for the flight to fill up, you're going, oh, is no one going to sit next to me? Or yes. Am I going to be blessed with the vacant seat? And you cross your fingers, but that's with the flight gods. If it comes off, great. If it doesn't, but then after that, it becomes, oh, right, well, I'm here. And so is the person in front of me reclining themselves immediately? Mm. Are they kneeing into me even if I haven't reclined my seat? Is that going on? And, I mean, I'm tall, so I've occasionally had people look at me. I've been on a cheap airline, and someone said to me, oh, what, could you just move back a bit? And it's like, well, no, because I can't actually get shorter. There's a limit to how far you can take these things. But, because you're in a compressed situation, everyone's tense, they're often exhausted, these conflicts come up all the time on flights. And I don't know that they're ever going to go away. The most you can hope for is that the airline enforces it. And most airlines in Australia will say, oh, meals are coming out, please put your seats up. And the staff will say that, and then you're safe saying it to the person in front of you. But it's always a lingering threat when you're on a long-distance flight.
0: Yeah, I've had my hair pulled by accident from someone who's trying to, pull themselves up on the seat, in front, and I'm sitting in front, and they've pulled the seat and sort of caught my hair. That's not so pleasant either.
1: Not so I'd love to sympathise, but I'm almost bald, so that's not going to work out for me. But, yes, that's the thing. You're in this compact space. You're sitting much closer to people than you would ever normally sit to them. And especially towards the end of the flight, you've started out trying to be patient, but eventually you're in this zone of, yes, I'm just exhausted, I want to get on. And so it can just be that one thing that sends you.
0: Now, that's hilarious at the end of the flight too, when the seatbelt sign goes off, but no one's anywhere near being allowed to get off the plane. Everyone decides to stand up and then be bent over in the plane. Like, what is that? Why is everyone? I just always think, just wait, just sit down.
1: And I'm very much that person. I'm a window seat person, so I'm like, I'm going to wait. It's like, I'm more comfortable sitting down than I would be standing up. But I get, for some people, like, they feel they're nearly at the destination, they're close to the family they were going to visit, so they're like, oh, I'd like to get off here. And it's like, you're all still queuing for customs, like, just don't get too excited.
0: Peter's joining us. 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Hi, Peter.
2: Hi, how are you?
0: Good, thanks. What did you want to say?
2: I've travelled a lot extensively and over the years, and one thing that's causing a lot of the problem is they're not checking the baggage. I mean, people getting on planes with 2-3 bags, oversized bags, and they don't even actually fit in the locker, and it's up to the airlines to really check the bags, and then you would have a lot less arguments on planes. I've seen many arguments where people have literally pulled the bag out and thrown it on the floor.
0: And have you seen this increasing? Am I right that more people are trying to travel carry-on only?
2: I don't know if it's just, I think so. I would say so, because of the size of the carry-on, they're quite large, even though the lockers are getting bigger and bigger on some of the planes. It's still, the problem is there's just too much hand luggage being brought in and too big.
0: Yeah, thanks for that, Peter. Interesting, isn't it? Another one here, as someone's texted in saying, the armrest, if they're big, they want to expand to my seat. Awkward. So someone trying to, get in your space and take out the armrest. Do you reckon, is it true the middle person gets both armrests? Is that the truth on a flight if you're in the middle of three?
1: I think that should be the honest version of it, yes. My version is that, like, you're on top of the armrest, it's unquestionably yours, right? So if you're on the window on a three, that's on the window. If you're on the aisle, it's on the aisle. The other ones, I think in the middle you should be a little bit gracious. It's like, don't take it all up. But the fact is there's no rule, there's no enforcement on that. And I think Peter's absolutely on the money. Part of the problem is that people get on there and you look at it and think, that case should not have been allowed on here. And funnily enough, budget airlines do that better. they'll be narky about, oh, that's too big. And sometimes the more expensive airlines, oh, we don't want to upset our business class customers. Well, that's great, but we've all got to, someone bringing on a case they can't put up the top is still going to cause everyone problems.

0: So a little bit of policing there would not hurt.
1: Catherine sent a text that says, "Hi, Emma, when will the airlines monitor duty-free shopping items on board?" It says, "OMG, the overhead spaces are packed with duty-free." Yeah, that's interesting. What do you reckon about that one?
0: Yeah, no, that's definitely a challenge, because the reality is they're not going to, because they have to pay the airports and the airports make their money from duty-free. It will depend on the kind of duty-free, because, again, if you've done things like, say, if you bought a large amount of duty-free alcohol, most airports won't give that to you to put up the top. They'll give it to you when you get off the plane. So it doesn't always apply. But, yeah, that's also a challenge, because lots of otherwise cheap airlines will go, well, you can't bring much on, but if it's bought in the duty-free, that's fine. So that's another area where maybe the policy needs to get a little bit tweaked.
1: Kylie from Daysdale says, her advice is travel lightly regardless of the duration of the flight. That's an interesting one from Kylie. And, you know, I was just thinking about this, Angus, though. Do you think if you have got a checked baggage as part of your, you know, your flight, you know, part of your ticket, how much do you really need to take on the plane? Do you think that if you're going to have, you know, something to pick up anyway, you want to travel quite light on the plane?
0: Oh, absolutely. Once you've committed to checked baggage, and that is something you should do on a longer trip, or if you need brief bits, or if you've got a lot of liquids or whatever, then that makes sense. Do that. Once you've done that, yeah, I'd really minimize, like carry the stuff with you that's hugely valuable. Carry your laptop, carry your jewelry, carry an emergency change of clothes because something might go wrong at the other end. But I do think once you've got checked baggage, there is no reason why you should have anything more than, like, you should never have something you couldn't fit under the seat in the interim, and it's just going to be a small backpack or a small handbag, tiny bit of stuff in your seat. I think that's really manageable. Once you check stuff, all you need is, as I say, I've done enough travel to go, yeah, take the paranoid change of undies and a spare deodorant. That's probably quite wise. But beyond that, no, why do you want to be carrying all that stuff around? And especially if you're doing transit flights, you're going to be putting through that through three lots of security and having a lot of drama. Anything you can do to minimise that, I would be taking out of the equation.
1: We were talking earlier about tips to save on household expenses more generally. Paul in Dural says, does Angus have any tips on how we can save on our travel costs?
0: Oh, so, yeah, well, so, yeah, I've got to think of the best one. The reality is that most travel cheap when you're booking in advance. There's this idea, I'll get a last-minute trip.
1: Right.
0: You might, but on the whole, work it out early, book it early. That'll be cheaper. Secondly, you need to get travel insurance if you're going overseas, but shop around. Like, just don't get the one that gets offered to you by the travel agent or that comes with the flight. Do a bit of research, because you're going to need that, but you can save a lot of that. And then the third would become, this comes back to, I think, what Kyle was saying, don't take more than you need. If you're having a trip around the Pacific Islands, I reckon you can do that with carry-on, because you're not needing that much clothes. You're going over in summer, it's going to be fine. So, like, think about book luggage when you need to, but don't book more than you need to, because actually this is what I see people do wrong with luggage. They're like, oh, well, I might need this and I might need that. You're away for 7 days. Most you need like 7 pairs of undies and a few outfits, but it's not that big. You don't need 20 choices and you don't need 3 changes of clothes. I say that, obviously I'm not fashionable, but I think that's how people should think about it.
1: Yeah. And look, while I've got you, any intel on whether we're still avoiding flying through the Middle East and when that might change?
0: Definitely there's still some nervousness about that. We have started to see limited resumption of flights from some of the capital cities in Australia. So we're seeing a little bit more of that, but it's still not really there. And we can see consumers are resisting it. And what this results in is that people still want to travel. We're seeing a lot more flights through Singapore. We're seeing a lot more flights through Japan. So at the moment, people who want to travel are still traveling, but the reality is we're choosing those options, and we're probably paying a little bit more for them because the airlines know that you haven't got too many other choices, so the prices have gone up. So if you really want that European holiday this year, it's still there, but you are probably paying a little bit more for it.
1: Thanks so much. It's really interesting to chat with you this evening. Thanks for being here, Angus.
0: Thanks, Emma.
1: That's Angus Kidman, travel expert at finder.com.au. In a moment, it'll be Tim with the good news.
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0: of Tash Hopman will be played by Tim Bennett this evening. And as I'm playing the role of Renee Crosh, it's all topsy-turvy, but we're here to deliver on the good news.
1: Oh, we're trying to do our best at the very least.
0: That's right.
1: Yeah, so look, the news is grim. As a rule, you know, there are some, you know, rays of hope, rays of sunshine coming through. And I want to start with, despite, you know, people talking about, oh, is democracy falling apart and across the world? No, sometimes people power still does the trick. So Jessica Kidd from the ABC put a couple of really nice stories together of how people power is helping to restore bus routes across Sydney, which I just adore. Although I'll start actually with a ferry route. Have you ever been on the Memel?
0: The what?
1: It's Sydney's smallest ferry.
0: Oh, is that the little teeny one that was going around Pyrmont Bay?
1: That's the one. Yeah. Yes. So it goes from Barangaroo to Parama to Blackwattle Bay and Glebe. And it's just this, it's size of a car. Or maybe a van, you know.
0: Yeah.
1: It can fit in maybe a dozen people on it at max. It's on the Opal network. It's a great little trip. But it actually hasn't been going to Pyrmont Wharf for the last couple of years. A group called the Pyrmont Peninsula Public Transport Forum, say that 10 times fast, have been campaigning consistently for the last couple of years, and they won. So it is going to start making a stop again, which is...
0: Yeah, now I feel like, was this the one where you can go and press an on-demand? There was a button you'd press and it would like call it up, or was that a different one?
1: That's a good question. I don't know if it was the same one. The Memel's been running for a while, and it's painted the same colours as the old Sydney ferries, which is very cute. But yeah, so there's lots of like great little innovative things that they're doing. But in this case, it's just one more stop. Probably all right. You know, it's probably
0: bring it back. More of it, I say. In Sydney, there's all these wharves. I think they need a crisscross one that goes, you know, across the harbour in a zigzag.
1: Because,
0: you know, imagine just having to just hop from one side of the harbour to the other without going
1: you'd
0: by
1: have to
0: a
1: go
0: circular
1: all
0: key.
1: All the way around. Honestly, it would make a lot of sense.
0: Yeah, it'd be good.
1: I will say this one matters quite a lot to me because my hairdresser is in Gladesville. And I don't live in Gladesville anymore, but I got to get the bus whenever I want to get a haircut. And that's problematic because the old M52 bus got knocked by the last state government.
0: Right.
1: But after, again, years of local, you know, pressure, it's coming back. 24-hour bus service, the 52, it's going to be the bendy buses. It's going to go all the way from Parramatta to Sydney.
0: Yeah.
1: And it's going to run 24 hours a day.
0: So, that's good.
1: More buses for Victoria Road. That's part of a much larger project that the government is talking about. But, you know, we can talk about that in another time.
0: Yeah, the people power. That's a great story. Yeah. Love it. And the next one you've got is a great story.
1: Well,
0: the turtles.
1: Nothing to do with people. It's all turtles. You know, you don't think about outback, you know, turtles very often. You know, you think about kangaroos or emus. When I lived out in Bourke, I'd see turtles all the time out of the Darling River. A team of La Trobe University students were out trying to figure out what the turtle population was doing. They were expecting about 100 or so turtles in this particular, part of the the Imperial Lakes Nature Park in Broken Hill. They found 500. So the turtle population is very, very healthy, despite the fact that that whole series of lakes was about to dry up.
0: Yeah.
1: Quite recently.
0: Incredible. Freshwater turtles there. And like you say, 500 of them found. And, I wonder what happens. Does it ever totally dry up? And then what happens to the little turtles?
1: Well, it almost did. Mm. And so it was actually in part Landcare put a big, you know, crowdfunding campaign on to try and shore up, buy extra water for it as part of a water buying scheme. But also it just rained. This is what zoos are for. Frankly, is to make sure that we have some sort of way to conserve these populations.
0: Yeah. That's a great story as well, nicely chosen. And this one is fantastic as well. Tell us about the Surrey County Cricket Club.
1: Well, look, the Oval in South London, rather, often has incredible attendance on the big tests, but on some of the smaller ones, like the 4-day country championship, famously not a lot of people, one man and his dog. Is the regular description. No, what they've done is they've been very clever. They've said, hey, if you're working from home, don't get a co-working space. We've just upgraded the Wi-Fi at the Oval. Come to the Oval. It's £18 for a ticket. Have a beer, you know, after work, obviously, after your Zoom calls. And frankly, I think it's a bloody brilliant idea.
0: Yeah, I'm looking at a picture of it now on the story that's up at the ABC online, and there's people sitting around kind of outdoor picnic

0: tables, sort of circular tables with four or five chairs. They've all got their laptops out while looking at the cricket. I guess you'd have to have your Wi-Fi pretty sound there. You'd have to have that set up for them.
1: For sure, for sure. And they did recently upgrade the networks there, which I think was a big part of it, because I talked about, you know, in the last job that I had that you could work from home, you know, where could you work? Could we do an off-site, you know, at Luna Park? Or, you know, you know, at Pondi out in the western suburbs, you know, somewhere where you can just kind of just kick back a little bit and relax. So yeah, look, I'm not the world's biggest cricket fan, but I don't mind, you know, having the game on. This is just like that.
0: Nicely done. Nicely selected, Tim. Thank you very much. There is your good news from Tim Bennett.
1: That's it.
0: And next up we'll get Fred Watson to take your questions on stargazing. I'll also go through some of these wonderful bits of wisdom on from mums. We're collecting the wisdom of mums tonight, and I'll read through some more texts. So many coming in. So give us a call, 1300 222 702, if you've got a question for Fred Watson. We'll get him on the line in just a moment. But let's run through some of these beautiful pearls of wisdom from mums.

This one from JJ. My mum wouldn't allow tissues in the house, so it was always a reminder about having a hanky. I've continued this trend with my girls. Her other advice was that a cup of tea fixed a lot of things. That's from JJ. And Paul in Arncliffe says, hi Emma, my mum, a retired nurse, used to always say, Coke cures everything, which I think was just giving us kids sugar hit before sending us to school when we were complaining about going and playing sick, now that I think of it. Sharon says, here's a couple from my mum. When you don't feel like going somewhere, she would say, you'll have fun once you get there, or get up, have a shower, put your uniform on and then see how you feel. That's from Sharon. This one is from Emma. It says, my mum, on trying to persuade a teenage me to go to a party, would say, you might meet your fate. Possibly good advice from Emma. This is a great one. This one says, my mum always told me, don't play leapfrog with a unicorn. Don't play leapfrog with a unicorn. Love that one. Felicity in Bayview says, maybe her mum said, maybe your sins will find you out. And Sharon said her mum would say, and still says, feel the fear and do it anyway and always take the high road. I relied on these more than I care to remember throughout my adult life. That's from Sharon. Jean in Atherton says, mum always said to wear clean undies without holes in them just in case you're involved in an accident. What is it with the clean undies in case you're in an accident? Do you think they care at the hospital if your undies have some holes in them when you get there? This is another one from another Sharon. Stay out of the sun. Great advice. I listened, and at 67, I've got beautiful skin. I said the same to my daughter. And at 47, she also has beautiful skin with very few lines. That's from Sharon. Stay out of the sun. This one is from Emma in Coonabarabran. Hi, I'm the youngest of six kids. I was terribly impatient in my teens to do things that were probably out of my orbit. Mum always said, wait a little longer till your wings are stronger. It was a gentle way of saying the time wasn't right for what I wanted to do. There's just a few little nuggets of wisdom from the mums here on Evenings.

0: It's a Wednesday, and that means it's time for Fred Watson. He's Australia's astronomer at large, and he's here to take your questions. 1300 222 702, or you can text 0467 922 702. Hello, Fred.
1: Guten Abend, Emma. Big eight.
0: And you are in Potsdam.
1: Yeah.
0: Tell us all about what you're up to over there.
1: I'm here because of a conference, but this is a place that I'm very familiar with because for, I guess, a dozen years, there was a project which was run jointly between scientists at the Institute of Astrophysics here in Potsdam and the Australian Astronomical Observatory when I was the astronomer in charge. It involved a lot of other people as well. It was a nine-nation collaboration. And we worked on a project to measure the speeds of stars in our galaxy using an instrument that I was very deeply involved with its construction at the turn of the century. So that instrument let us measure star speeds at about 150 at a time when things were going well. So

0: we ended up with a catalogue of 500,000 stars with their speeds, their chemical composition, their age, their surface gravity. All of these came from the data. Now, that came to an end actually 13 years ago, but people are still using the data that was collected in Australia in many, many different fields of astronomy. And so that's what this conference is about. I might tell you what it's called. It's the Legacy and Future of Large Surveys, the Milky Way in Context. And so what we call the RAVE survey, the Radial Velocity Experiment, that formed a basis for some of the things that are being discussed now. Things have moved on since then. There have been new projects. There are new instruments. There's a program that Australian astronomers are deeply involved with, which is called GALAR, another acronym for Galactic Archaeology with Hermes.
1: Wow.
0: Work that one out. And so it's, really a bit of a celebration. And incidentally, the principal investigator, the main scientist who ran that survey, I was his project manager, Herr Professor Dr. Matthias Steinmetz. He is, he was the director of this institution. He's a very well-known German astronomer. And this conference celebrates his 60th birthday. So
1: how wonderful.
0: We're all having a party.
1: How wonderful. I'm imagining you're all in touch anyway. Are you a bit like a family reunion? You're all in touch on email and different chats anyway?
0: Yes.
1: Is it kind of like that?
0: Exactly. It's certainly the RAVE project, we always used to say RAVE on, as you do, that brought people together all over the world, actually. They were mostly European, but there were Brits and Americans, Japanese scientists. They did become a family, very much so, because we were in touch. We met once a year in person. I think two times people came to Coonabarabran, and we had a meeting there, which was great. They all loved coming to Australia, as you might not be surprised to hear.
1: Yeah.
0: But yes, so it's a lot like a reunion, absolutely.
1: It's great you can be here online, all the way from over there for us this evening. Really appreciate it, Fred. A couple of texts coming in already with some questions for you. Here's one from Steve in Parramatta this evening. He says, "Hi, Fred. I'm confused about the moon. It spins? Question mark. Earth spins. Why is the man in the moon constant?"
0: Steve, you're right. The moon does spin. Pretty well everything in space spins because it's what they do. But the moon is interesting in that it spins in an unusual way. So it spins around its axis, whereas the Earth goes around once in 24 hours. The moon goes around once in 27 days. And that means, and that happens to be the same time that it takes to go once around the Earth. So it rotates on its axis in such a way that it is always facing the Earth.

0: it's always locked in position, so it always faces the same way towards Earth. So it is spinning, but very slowly.
1: That's amazing. Very well explained. I hope that helped you, Steve, with that question. This one's from George in Lidcombe. And George says, which travels fastest through space, gravitational waves or gamma rays? That's from George in Lidcombe.
0: Good on you, George. That's a great question. And the answer is neither travels faster than the other. They both travel at the same speed.

0: speed. It was when Einstein, round about not long after he'd written his general theory of relativity, which is a theory of gravity, when he looked at that, that was in 1915, he figured that gravity must spread by waves, and he postulated that they would travel at the speed of light. And that is now known to be true. It's been determined many times. So gamma rays also travel at the speed of light. And so gamma rays, as do, by the way, radio waves and light waves, so they all come at the same speed, and it is 300,000 kilometers per second. It's the speed limit of the universe. So good question with a pretty straightforward answer, really.
1: 1-300-222-702. Greg's in Ryde this evening with a question for Fred. Hi, Greg.
2: G'day, how are you going, Emma?
1: Good.
2: G'day, Fred.
0: G'day, Greg. Good to talk.
2: Okay. My question is there anybody, is there an official body looking out for rogue asteroids in our area of the universe?
1: Good question, Greg. I think about that movie, Fred, you know, that, is it called Ellie, Extinction Level Event, you know, when the movie is coming for you, you know?
0: There were many movies, weren't there? Was Armageddon one of them as well?
1: Yeah,
0: I can't remember.
1: Yeah.
0: There's been lots of movies involving asteroids. And you'll be delighted to know that, yes, there's a lot of activity on exactly this issue. There is the UN operates basically a planetary defence committee. I was at one of their meetings a couple of years ago in Vienna. And it's about... first of all, finding asteroids. There are asteroids which are near the Earth. We call them near-Earth asteroids. They pass near the Earth's orbit. Some cross the Earth's orbit, and they're called PHAs, which are potentially hazardous asteroids. And there are quite a large number of them known, none of which, by the way, none of the known ones anyway, will collide with the Earth over the next 100 years or so. We're in the clear at the moment. But yes, there's that body. NASA also has a huge section working on looking for asteroids. And you might know that NASA did an experiment actually 4 years ago now called DART, D-A-R-T, the Double Asteroid Redirection Test, which was to test whether we could actually shift an asteroid, move its orbit slightly if we knew it was going to collide with the Earth down the track. And that was a very, very successful experiment. So we're well looked after, I think, on the asteroid front. The dangerous ones are things maybe 50 to 100 meters across. The bigger ones are easier to find. You find them very easily. But things that size, in that 50 to 100 meter size range, can sneak by. And one of those coming in through the atmosphere could do citywide damage. Mm. So it's something that's taken very seriously by authorities pretty well globally, with some international bodies as well.
1: Great question from Greg. Yeah, the movie I was thinking about with that Ellie comet, where asteroid was called Deep Impact. That was the deep impact one. Yeah, yeah. It really captured the imagination, because when you contemplate something that's coming towards you and you can't do anything to stop it, and they were trying to figure out what they could do, and yeah, it does capture the imagination. Those kind of things. I wonder whether you spend time pondering these things, Fred.
0: In fact, I was fairly closely involved with the start of all this, because I used to work at the Royal Observatory in Edinburgh as an astronomer, and my boss and a colleague of his in Edinburgh were the first ones to sort of effectively build a model of the solar system and the way that asteroids may have impacted the Earth. So they raised awareness, along with a couple of geologists in the United States, they raised awareness of the fact that the Earth's history has been modified by asteroid impacts. And the biggest one was 66 million years ago, when an asteroid took out the dinosaurs. So that was the start of this whole idea of planetary defense. Those two gentlemen are still going strong, I think. They still write papers about the mechanisms by which asteroids might get pulled into the Earth's orbit. So interesting stuff.
1: Fred Watson's here. Happy to take your question. He's brought some interesting stories in the world of space as well for you tonight. You've got this interesting interstellar comet to tell us about, which is made from some kind of unusual ice. Tell us about this.
0: Yeah, this is a story that it's been trundling along for getting on for a year now. It was discovered back in July last year.

It is only the third object we have detected in the solar system, in the Sun's family of planets, that has actually come from another solar system. The first one was something called Oumuamua back in 2017. This is number three, which is why it's called 3I. That's the third interstellar object, and ATLAS is the name of the facility that discovered it, something that was actually looking out for asteroids. So it's a comet that has come from a long, long way away. It may have been traveling for, some people estimate, 8 billion years. It's flashing through our solar system at about 60 kilometers per second. It's actually the speed that it comes in at that tells you it's come from somewhere else. It's too fast to belong to our own solar system. But the reason why so it's been kind of hitting the headlines on and off for the last 10 months or so. The reason why we're talking about it tonight is it has very unusual chemistry. It's about, so comets, let's just take a step back. Comets are like flying icebergs. They're made of ice. They are ancient objects. The ones in our own solar system are really the debris left over from the formation of the solar system about 4.6 billion years ago. This one we think is much older, but it's still got the same icy and dusty composition. But what's now happened is due to a telescope, it's actually an array of telescopes in the high Atacama Desert region in northern Chile. It's called the Atacama Large Millimeter Submillimeter Array, or otherwise known as ALMA. ALMA is a very powerful facility, and what scientists there have been able to do is analyze not just the fact that there is ice there, but say what kind of ice it was. And by that I mean a ratio of normal water, which is H2O, to something which is called heavy water. And anybody who sort of follows nuclear history, the history of nuclear power, will know about heavy water. It's water which has the H molecule has an extra neutron in it. So it makes the water different. It's a different category. And we have some of that heavy water is in the oceans of the Earth. It's in the tap water, but it's a tiny, tiny proportion. We know that in the comets of the solar system, there's a proportion of normal water to heavy water,

0: which is a little bit different from what we find on Earth. And that's why some people don't think the water on Earth came from comets hitting the Earth. But 3i Atlas has got a ratio of normal water to heavy water, which is quite different from anything in our own solar system. There's a lovely quote here from one of the researchers who have published this work from the University of Michigan. Our new observations show that the conditions that led to the formation of our solar system are much different from how planetary systems evolved in different parts of our galaxy, because that's where this came from. So, you know, we are standing out a little bit as a different kind of solar system if this interstellar comet is typical of what there is elsewhere.
1: That's incredible. And that it's been going 8 billion years is just unfathomable that something can just be enduring that long.
0: That's right. And, you know, the odds are that for an object like that, which is travelling through what we call interstellar space, the space between the stars, there's not really anything to stop it. It'll just keep going. It may impact, there might be an impact, but space is so big that impacts, you know, for objects travelling through interstellar space would be quite rare. I think I've mentioned to you before, Emma, that one of the things that really makes my hair stand on end is that we too have a spacecraft which has been launched from Earth. I think we mentioned it last week, actually. Mm. Voyager 1, the most distant human-made object, which will probably go forever, just like 3i Atlas will. So these things are very long-lived.
1: Fred Watson is here. So is Anne in Randwick. Hi, Anne.
2: Hello. Hello, Fred. Fred, can you tell me your interpretation of fuzzy logic, please?
1: Fuzzy logic?
0: look, it's quite an old term, actually, is fuzzy logic. And it basically allows you to make logical, logical thought processes, but based on the idea that there might be uncertainties. And I guess the most obvious interpretation of how fuzzy logic might work is in quantum physics, because the quantum physics world is very, very strange. You can have objects, the same object, which can be in two places at once. If that's not fuzzy, I don't know what is. So that's sort of, you know, there are uncertainties in the quantum world, which mean that when you think about the way things behave, you've got to include this idea of fuzzy logic, logic that doesn't just say that one thing causes another, because that might actually not be the normal route if you've got quantum mechanics where one object can be in two places at once or in two states at once, rotating in two different directions simultaneously. These are weird, weird concepts that is very hard for us to get our head around. Mm. We normally like one thing to stay where it is, and we know where it is. We don't want the same thing appearing somewhere else, but it does in quantum mechanics. So you need this sort of fuzzy logical idea to get your head around that. That was the way that I would interpret it, and maybe some other scientists would have a different way.
1: Thanks so much, Anne. And Anthony's in Picton. Hi, Anthony.
3: Hi. Yeah, Fred, I just, they keep saying that Artemis has gone the furthest into space on a manned flight because it went around the moon. But Apollo 13 also used the moon as a slingshot. Was there a difference in the depth of the orbits or what to make Artemis 13 go further?
0: Exactly right, Anthony. You're right on the money there. So in fact, all the Apollo missions went around the back of the moon because the spacecraft, at least all the ones that went to the moon did, the spacecraft was in orbit around the moon. Apollo 13 flew around the backside of the moon. I can't remember what its altitude was above the moon's surface, but it was well and truly beaten by Artemis 2. That's why it is the furthest. Artemis 2 went around the backside of the moon at a much higher orbit. If I remember rightly, I think it might have been 6,000 kilometres, which is actually considerably bigger than the moon itself. And that's why we got these stunning views of the whole of the backside of the moon from the Artemis 2. So, yes, it's a matter of degree. You're absolutely right.
1: Thanks so much for that. That's a great question from you, Anthony. Fred, before I let you go, tell me about this, and talk about Artemis as well. How are these M&Ms made it to the moon?
0: Yeah, I don't think people realise that, but M&Ms have have got a long history in space. I think NASA has used M&Ms as something that people can take to the International Space Station. But the story that's emerged.

0: Merge is a really a delightful one, and it's absolutely following on from what Anthony was saying about Artemis II. Yes, they went around the backside of the moon. The crew landed as we saw the re-entry, we saw the parachutes, we saw them land, and they splashed down. And then there was quite a long time. It was something like 45 minutes, I think, before the crew that were coming around the spacecraft in boats to secure it and open it up, they were stuck in there for quite a while. And what happened was Christina Koch, who's one of the astronauts on Artemis II, reached into her pocket and apparently said, "Oh, I've got some peanut M&Ms. Does anybody want some?" And Dr. Wiseman, who's the Reid Wiseman, who's the basically the captain, the commander of the spacecraft, he's recalled this, and he says, "So we're leaning back against the side of the spacecraft. We just come back from the moon, and we're just eating peanut M&Ms." And he said, "We were happy," and I bet they were as well.
1: So they've been
0: Yeah.
1: in the pocket, gone all the way around, and but what happened to space food sticks, Fred? Just did space food sticks ever get eaten in space?
0: I think the ones that you can buy in shops, I think, are a fairly poor. They're a poor representation. But yeah, look, space food is it's interesting because it's got to be made in such a way that it doesn't crumble. Because the last thing you want is crumbs floating around in zero gravity. You can breathe them in and probably do yourself a lot of no good. So space food tends to be relatively solid. You put it in your mouth and you shut your mouth and you swallow it down rather than something crumbly. And apparently M&Ms work very well in this context because they've got this coating that doesn't melt in your hand, and so you don't get slime on your spacesuit hand. But what's really a problem is liquids, of course, because liquids, if a droplet of liquid floating around in a cabin of a spacecraft could be fatal if it gets down into your lungs. And so liquids are always ingested by means of a straw.
1: Wow, that's a great story. And just another question coming in for you here. Oh, actually, it's more of a comment from Milo in the Blue Mountains. Yes, Fred, of course we can move asteroids. We fly up to the asteroid, we drill holes in it, and we drop nuclear weapons inside the holes. Everyone knows that.
0: I knew it was something like that, so thanks, Milo. I'll remember that next time.
1: And
0: Yeah.
1: one last one, if you want to have a crack at this one. It says, this one's from Andrew in Newcastle. Thanks, Andrew. It says, when astronomers, for example, refer to the Milky Way and Andromeda galaxies merging in about a billion years, what's the frame of reference for measuring the velocities of galaxies?
0: Yeah, that's a fantastic question. It's exactly on the line of what this conference is about. We're talking about velocities of things. It's all about a reference frame. When we talk about the two galaxies that Andrew has just mentioned, our own Milky Way galaxy, 400 billion stars, all in a lovely spiral shape. The next biggest one, the nearest biggest one, is the Andromeda galaxy. It is about 2.5 million light years away. That's even bigger than ours. So what we measure is from the reference frame actually of the center of our own galaxy. We can measure the speed of Andromeda. Andromeda is coming towards us around about 200 kilometers per second. It's a long way though, so it is going to be a few billion years before the collision happens. But we measure it relative to our own galaxy, which you can derive from measuring it relative to the sun. We know how fast the sun's going around our own galaxy, and we can do the sum and make sure that what we're talking about is basically the closing speed, the speed at which they're approaching one another. It almost certainly will not cause stars to crash because the galaxies are mostly empty space. They've got lots of stars, but there's a lot of empty space as well. So the stars will probably just pass between one another. There might be a bit of gas agitation, which will cause new stars to be formed. But apart from that, there won't be that much happening in this mega collision about 2.5 billion years' time.
1: It's always fascinating to speak with you, Fred. We'll talk to you again next week. Where will you be next week? Will you be back in Australia or some other place?
0: No, I shall be in Sydney next week, and I'm looking forward to it as well.
1: Yeah, really looking forward to that as well. Thanks so much, Fred.
0: No worries, Emma. Good to talk to you as
1: You
0: always.
1: as
0: Thanks.
1: well. That's Fred Watson, and he'll be back again same time next week for your questions. Always such great questions, by the way. Some very bright people listening to this radio station. Emma Crowe with you, filling in for Renee Crosh for a couple of weeks, and we're coming up to the 10 o'clock news soon. And

0: for that, we'll be talking with Phil Clark to see what he's got in store for you on Nightlife. We've had some great texts coming in this evening with lots of different ideas about wisdom from mothers. We're collecting the wisdom, the collective wisdom of mums on evenings. We were doing it earlier with the quiz as well. People were calling up and playing the quiz and then weighing in on the wisdom that their mum passed on to them. And I wonder if there's one that you'd like to pass on as well. This one says, my mum gave my new husband and I, when we got married, do not expect to start off where your parents have achieved. That was a little bit of advice from one person. And if it's worth having, it's worth waiting for. That was Ingrid's mum said that. And this one said, oh, this is funny. This is from Kim in Newport. My mum, the straightest, most proper woman I ever knew, used to say, if auntie had testicles, she'd be an uncle, meaning you can never say if only. I've heard similar ones like that. Have you heard about that one? You can wish in one hand and piddle in the other and see which is filled first. Some funny sayings like that. Love to hear from you on what advice your mother gave you. 0467 922 702, collecting the little pearls of wisdom. I think I mentioned this one as well from Emma in Coonabarabran. She was the youngest of six kids and was very impatient as a teenager to do things that were a bit out of her orbit. And her mum would say to her, wait a little longer till your wings are stronger, was her gentle way of saying that the time wasn't right for what we wanted to do. We're hoping to check in with what Phil Clark's up to on Nightlife, but we don't think we've quite found Phil yet. So, looking forward to Nightlife ahead for you after the news. And after the tomorrow, another chance to win in our Engelbert Humperdinck competition as well. So all you got to do is be listening tomorrow. I'll be giving away another double pass to Engelbert Humperdinck's The Celebration Tour at the State Theatre in Sydney on July 14. And we're doing it on the text line. All you need to do is text in when you hear the little bit of Engelbert Humperdinck. You text in with the word Engelbert and then your name, and we're drawing a winner from the text line each night, a random winner. So ahead for you on Nightlife, they'll be talking about echidnas, and also they'll have economics with Ian Verinder. Hope you'll stick around for the news at 9, and then the mighty challenge, of course, with Phil Clark with you on Nightlife. Been great to have your company. I'll be back again tomorrow night with our evening's quiz. We'll have another chance, like I said, for the Engelbert Humperdinck tickets and lots of other fun as well. Have a great evening. Been great to be with you tonight.
1: When it needs to be discussed,
2: the inquiry will hear from people with a lived experience of anti-Semitism.
1: When you need the details,
3: it laid bare consistent warnings that the risk of a terror attack was growing, but it was unable to say if they were heeded.
1: It's on 702 ABC Sydney.
4: ABC News, good evening. I'm Noni Edwards. The Syrian government has told the ABC that the Australian government was the deciding factor in the departure of an ISIS-linked cohort of Australians. The group of four women and nine children who have links to Islamic State are expected to arrive in Australia tomorrow. The ABC has revealed the group left Syria's Al-Roj refugee camp in late April, but was stuck in limbo in the capital, Damascus. Now, a Syrian official has told the ABC the Australian government was responsible for the nearly two-week delay of the group leaving Damascus for Australia, communicating to Syria that they needed to put procedures in place to receive the women. The AFP has warned some of the women will be arrested after they return to the country. One expert says the Australian government has little choice but to allow some women and children linked to former Islamic State fighters to return because they are Australian citizens. Lowy Institute research fellow Dr. Roger Shanahan says the government had limited options in allowing this cohort to return.
5: Essentially, if they have the travel documents and they have a means of exiting of the country in which they're in, then they have a right and ability to return to Australia. As far as we know, it's a one-way travel document, so they're able to come back to Australia, but it doesn't mean that they can leave once they're here or go anywhere else.
4: In Sydney, a man who was moved on by police outside the Anti-Semitism Royal Commission for allegedly wearing a T-shirt with a swastika on it has now been charged. The man was approached by officers after he was seen loitering near the inquiry with an anti-Semitic slogan on his T-shirt. The commission is currently hearing first-hand testimony from Jewish Australians about their experiences of anti-Semitism. Police issued the man with a move-on order, which they say he complied with. He later attended Manly Police.

0: police station and was arrested. The 68-year-old's been charged with various offences, including behaving in an offensive manner in a public place and displaying a prohibited Nazi symbol in a public place. He's been granted bail and is due to front court later this month. The American news outlet Axios is reporting that the White House believes it's close to a memorandum of understanding with Iran on ending the war. Citing two unnamed US officials, it describes the memorandum as a one-page memo that would set a framework for more detailed nuclear negotiations. It would also suspend Iranian nuclear enrichment, lift sanctions, and restore free transit through the Strait of Hormuz. The US sources reportedly said Washington expects a response within 48 hours. Ukrainian President Volodymyr Zelensky is accusing Russia of contravening a Kyiv-proposed ceasefire by carrying out dozens of battlefield assaults, airstrikes and drone attacks. Russia did not confirm its adherence to Ukraine's proposal, but said it would follow another ceasefire between the 8th and 9th of May, while it observed World War II commemorations. Mr. Zelensky says Russia had committed 1,820 violations in a matter of hours after the truce came into effect. Russia says if Ukraine violates its proposed ceasefire, it would respond with a massive missile attack on the capital, Kyiv. Experts say the federal government's new fuel plan won't have a big impact on prices, but will help ensure motorists can keep driving. The federal government will spend more than $10 billion to boost Australia's fuel security as leaders attempt to shield the nation from long-term consequences of the Iran war. International supply chain expert and lecturer at the Australian National University, David Leaney, says the plan includes increasing the nation's stockpile of fuel to 50 days.
1: It's actually not going to have a big impact on price. It's mainly about availability. So there will be petrol or diesel available at the pump, and that there will be diesel available for our farmers. So this won't have a big impact on price.
0: The WA Premier is backing the State Education Minister's decision to permanently remove disgraced Australian author Craig Silvey's books from schools. Yesterday in court, Silvey pleaded guilty to possessing and distributing child exploitation material following his arrest earlier this year. The Education Minister issued a temporary ban on his books in the WA curriculum after his arrest and has since made the book removal permanent. Premier Roger Cook says it's the right decision.
2: Yeah, I support the very strong decision from the Minister for Education yesterday to remove the books from both the curriculum and the shelves of WA public schools. It is appropriate that we act in this manner.
0: Sport now. In women's rugby league, Queensland winger Phoenix Rain Hipai has been ruled out of next week's State of Origin game in Brisbane due to a hamstring injury, and North Queensland back Jasmine Peter has been brought into the 20-player squad.
3: Who will win the AI race? Has gambling become our national sport?
4: Questions. They've never been more important. So the one thing we'll never question is our duty to keep asking. ABC News, keep asking.
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2: Yes, well, hello. How are you? Philip Clark with you on ABC Radio. This is Nightlife. We are right across the country, wherever you are. Good to be with you on this Wednesday, the 6th of May. It's 6 past 10. It's 6 past 8 in WA. South Australia and the Northern Territory, it's 24 to 10. And we are not only right across the country on broadcast on the ABC Listen app on TV channel 25 or streaming on abc.net.au/nightlife. We're also right through the Pacific as well, courtesy of Radio Australia. We're at 6 minutes past 11 in Port Vila, 6 minutes past midnight in Kiribati, and in Moresby, 6 minutes past 10. Very good to be with you too. There'll be some transmission issues for Western Victoria and Wagen in WA, but not for much later. I'll tell you about those later. But everyone else, you should be getting us loud and clear. 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Coming up, we're going to talk about echidnas, one of the most extraordinary animals in the world and much misunderstood. We'll talk to Daniel Claude, who's written a great book about the echidna. So if you'd like to have a discussion about this remarkable animal, and one that I don't know how many of you have actually ever seen one in the wild. I've seen quite a few of them, but I've never seen a platypus in the wild. But and the platypus and the echidna are related. We'll explain all of that in this hour as well. But check out the ABC Listen app. You can grab all our podcasts there as well, including a chat last night with Nick Bruning, independent financial advisor, who discussed the lifting of interest rates and financial hardship measures, as well as tips for your budget.
3: It's really interesting. There was a study done by the Institute of Health and Welfare, which is a Commonwealth Government department, report last year in October, which spoke about mortgage stress. And look, the going figure is if you're spending more than 30% of your income on accommodation, whether it be rental or through mortgages and those sorts of things, then you're kind of moving into the area of mortgage stress. It used to be about 25%, but it's now about 30%.
2: Anyway, lots of other good stuff in there too. And Nick dispensed lots of terrific advice too. So check it out on the ABC Listen app. Plenty of other things too, including the wonderful chat about Captain James Cook and the crew of his ship Endeavour. And after they left in 1770, after the rather checkered landing, they left behind one of their crew members, Forby Sutherland. He died, first British seaman to die and be buried in Australia. No one seems to know where the grave is, though, anymore. So we discussed all of that in the program last night. It's all there. Check it out, ABC Listen app. All right, coming up tonight, Daniel Claude on echidnas in our first hour. There are a few animals more unusual than this, so we'll chat with her as well. You might have questions about the echidna too, so looking forward to that chat. By the way, some breaking news, well, potentially breaking news. The American news site Axios, which is a reputable outfit, is reporting that the US and Iran are very close, possibly in the next 24 hours, close to agreeing on a plan to end the war, which is tremendous news if that is the case. Now, this is it's hot news in Washington and doing the rounds. So we're keeping an eye on it. As I say, people are talking their heads off about this in Washington and beyond. And given the gyrations of Donald Trump over the last day or so about Project Freedom, this idea of escorting ships through the Strait of Hormuz, which didn't really happen, and now Donald Trump says that's been suspended, it's all been extremely confusing. Against that background, it looks as though there has been some progress made on a deal. Now, the deal will be, apparently, to suspend, Iran will agree to suspend the further processing of uranium, enrichment of uranium. There'll be a moratorium on it. Now, if that sounds familiar, yes, it is, because that was, in fact, the basis of the deal which Obama negotiated some years ago, which Donald Trump tore up when he resumed office. So anyway, look, we can talk about that if it happens, but we're keeping an eye on it, obviously. We'll bring the news to you. I think everyone in the world is hoping that there is an end to this chaotic situation, which has caused stress and chaos in world energy markets, including our own. If the war is over, the Strait will reopen and there'll be further negotiations. But look, it cannot come a day too early, I would imagine. So we'll keep our eye on it, and if it's happening, you'll hear it here. Do not worry. All right, also tonight in the program, Nightlife News Breakdown in our second hour, Michael Pascoe is running his ruler over the budget. Also today's announcements on the fuel measures announced by the Prime Minister. We are going to have a 50-day fuel reserve now, which is a lot better than 30, I suppose. Anyway, we'll cast the ruler over that. And also the termination of the Inland Rail Project. The Albanese government's decided to pull the pin on this massively expensive project. We'll talk about that. Ian Verinder on the changes to home battery rebates. Australians took to batteries in droves after the federal government introduced the Cheaper Home Batteries program in last year's budget. So much so that in less than a year, Australia's residential battery capacity has doubled. I know, it's quite extraordinary. More than 250,000 units were installed across the country in the first 9 months, adding around 7.7 gigawatt hours of storage. That's equivalent to about 40 of the big batteries, you remember, that Elon Musk built in South Australia. So it's quite something. During COVID, did you get into sourdough bread baking? If not, why not? Lots of people did, including Mara Rapani, who's a cooking teacher. She became very fascinated about the whole thing, and she's written a very interesting new book about it, The Baker's Percentage, which talks all about sourdough baking. So if you like to join trends long after they've exhausted themselves, because they're actually a good thing, and sourdough baking is, then listen up in our second hour. Also, the Mighty Challenge, of course, plenty of fun to be had there. And in issues of the day, yeah, well, what do you reckon about the Inland Rail thing? Is it a good idea or not? Was it a foolish spendthrift project or not? We can talk about that a bit later on. Also been a call for the Therapeutic Goods Administration to reclassify a common herbal ingredient found in a lot of cold and flu supplements. As we're heading into the flu season, the cold season, I wonder what your favourite homemade cold remedy is and does it work? All right, that's coming up a little later as well. So we've got plenty to talk about, plenty of time to do it. And we've got plenty of interest in our first hour talking about echidnas. I would love you to join us. 1300 800 222 is the number.
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2: Gee, Australia has a peculiar menagerie, don't we, of native animals?

0: study and curiosity and fascination for a long time. For biologist and award-winning author Danielle Clode, who's sought to unravel the mystery behind the monotreme in a wonderful little book called The Enigmatic Echidna, Secrets of the World's Most Curious Creature. She joins us this evening. If you've got questions about echidnas, give us a call. Danny also knows about koalas too. She's written a book about koalas as well. Danielle, good evening to you. Welcome to Nightlife.
1: Oh, good evening. Thank you for having me.
0: It's terrific to have you with us as well. It is a peculiar animal, isn't it? Because it's a monotreme, like the platypus. That is, it's a mammal, but hang on, it lays eggs, like the platypus. So they're related, are they?
1: They are indeed. They're the only two monotremes we have. So they're the sole members of that entire lineage of mammal.
0: Yeah, okay. A lot of people, when they look at them, and sometimes say, "Oh, you know, that they're Australia's hedgehog," but of course, they're not related to hedgehogs at all, are they?
1: No. Spiky animals are quite divergent. Actually, they pop up all over the place in completely different families. So, you know, you've got porcupines from the what they call the Old World and the New World, which are both different, and then you've got hedgehogs, and we've got Tenrex from Madagascar and echidnas from Australia, and they're all completely unrelated. They just happen to all have spikes.
0: You see that? I know, but I'm thinking to myself, well, how come that happened? Is it just an accident of evolution, or is it something else happened?
1: Well, it's what we call convergent evolution. So animals that face similar environmental pressures will evolve similar responses to that. It's how we end up with dolphins that have the same body shape as a shark, even though one's a fish and one's a mammal.
0: Okay. Now tell me, where did they come from? I mean, they're obviously native to Australia. They're found all over Australia, aren't they?
1: They are. They're the most widespread mammal we have in Australia. Most Australian mammals are restricted to relatively small areas, you know, or even koalas you'll find are just around the east and south coast. But echidnas are found everywhere. They're found in the middle of the desert, on the top of the snowiest mountain in Tasmania, on islands, and even in New Guinea.
0: Hmm. Tell me why. I don't want. Well, we could divert into a conversation about koalas anytime you like, but tell me about that, because echidnas are found everywhere, including in WA, but koalas aren't in WA, and koalas aren't in Tassie.

0: places. They did used to be in Western Australia, but when that forest became separated from the East Coast forest, because the forest used to stretch all the way along the South Coast, when it split and was, broken by the desert, the ones in Western Australia went extinct. So then they're not there anymore, but
1: Oh, is it?
0: they used to be there.
1: Oh, okay. So what they used to cross, they could, there was at one stage contiguous forest from Victoria, South Australia, all the way to WA.
0: That's right. That's right. You find there are fossils of tree kangaroos on the Nullarbor, which is a very strange concept, but that shows you that there were indeed trees all the way across there.
1: Are they old creatures, echidnas?
0: Well, that's a really interesting question because people tend to think they are. You often hear people talk about them being ancient survivors from the time of the dinosaurs, but I'm not so sure about that. I think the thing is that people think about the evolution of echidnas as starting with the evolution of monotremes, which is to say when the earliest mammals separated into three different types of mammal. So we have the monotreme, which lays eggs. We have the marsupials, which have pouches, and then we have the placental mammals like us, who carry our infants full term in pregnancy and then give birth to them. So those three different types of mammals appeared in the time of the dinosaurs. So 100 million years ago, but those mammals were not necessarily like us or necessarily like echidnas. So the issue of when echidnas appeared is a different question again.
1: Okay, so when did they appear?
0: When did they appear? Yeah. Well, interestingly, it's a really difficult question to answer because we don't have a lot of fossils of monotremes, or echidnas in particular. So we know that monotremes were found right across. They have been found in South America. They have been found in Antarctica. So we know they're an ancient Gondwanan type of animal. But more recently, they've only been found in Australia and New Guinea. So but the one of the things we often look for with mammals is we look for their teeth because teeth are really hard and they're very distinctive and easy to identify animals with. So a lot of fossil work's done on teeth. But unfortunately, echidnas don't have teeth.
1: No, they don't. They
0: Platypus.
1: have ant-seeking snouts, as we
0: That's
1: know.
0: right. That's right. And platypus, actually, they only have a few juvenile teeth and they lose them. So we do at least know what platypus teeth look like, even though the adults don't have them. But that means that the fossil record, you find a tooth and you don't know what it is. Well, how do you know it's not an echidna tooth? It might be what an echidna did have once upon a time. So it does make the fossil record quite patchy. But basically, the only animals we find that look distinctively echidna-like, as distinct from something could be a platypus or could be an echidna, that only appear about 300,000 years ago, which is really very, very recent. Most mammals, modern mammal species, tend to sort of pop up about 10 or 15 million years ago or 25 million years ago, whereas these are only 300,000 years ago, which is about as modern as we are. So humans are also a very modern animal.
1: Oh, yeah, we've only been around for the last 5 minutes, haven't we?
0: Yeah, there's Johnny come latelys.
1: Boy, oh boy, we're making our mark, if you know what I mean. 1-300-800-222 is the number. My guest is Danielle Cloach. She's an expert on many things, including echidnas, and her new book, The Enigmatic Echidna, celebrates this really quite remarkable animal. The advantage of being a monotreme, I'm thinking there's got to be some, that is, if you lay an egg, but then they also suckle their young. So what's the advantage here? Is it, it's partly related to the fact that the echidna is a very slow speaking, moving animal, isn't it, Daniel?
0: Yeah, that's an interesting question. I guess, if we think about how, I mean, all eggs are pretty fundamental. All of these different mammals and reptiles and birds, they all create eggs at some point in the reproduction. The question is, when does the egg get laid, or does it hatch internally? So we produce eggs as well, but we keep them inside, and the infant

0: grows inside rather than growing externally. And a marsupial also has a live young, but then it's a very tiny, very undeveloped young that's kept in a pouch. So it almost has an external pregnancy. So all of these things are just different, slightly different variations on a theme. So they're not really as different as we might think they are, even though the end result seems quite different to us. So they all have elements that are the same, but of course the characteristic thing about mammals is really that they produce milk, and that's the really striking feature of mammals.
1: Yeah. Echidnas produce milk, but they don't have teats. They're making life hard for themselves, aren't they?
0: Or they're making it simple, I don't know. So they have milk patches, so skin that just sort of secretes milk that the young echidna can either lick or suck off the surface of the skin.
1: Rob from Tetherfield wants to know, Daniel Claude is with us, an expert on echidnas. Rob from Tetherfield wants to know whether echidnas eat jackjumpers, the jackjumper ants.
0: Echidnas are very particular about which ants they eat. So they're not very fond of the ones that have really painful bites. They do tend to go for ones that are less aggressive and less antagonistic. So, the gentler ants they tend to prefer.
1: Would they eat a jackjumper?
0: I don't think so. I'm not entirely sure of that, but I suspect not. They tend not to go for the bull ants generally.
1: Yeah.
0: So, and they are quite sensitive to their stings, actually. So the ants actually produce a particular toxin that seems to target monitoring nervous systems in particular,
1: right?
0: which makes it even more painful for them. They're very careful about that. They get in there and they get those ants quickly, and then they beat a hasty retreat.
1: Yeah, well, who would want a gobful of jackjumpers, I must say. But Debbie in Tambourine in Queensland says, I suppose there's no point in asking, therefore, whether echidnas eat fire ants, says me sitting here with a very itchy fire ant bites on my ankles and feet. So these are introduced pests, of course, fire ants.
0: Yes.
1: Yeah. Do echidnas eat those? Yeah, probably not.
0: I've not heard of an account of echidnas eating fire ants, but I can't imagine that would be their preferred option. They've got a lot of other things they can eat. There's an awful, there's 3,000, more than 3,000 species of ants in Australia. I think they could probably find some tastier, less aggressive ones than those.
1: Yeah, we're just saying, I suppose. They're everywhere. They're not endangered, are they? But they are quite elusive. I mean, I suspect many people have never seen one in the wild.
0: That's true. They are very elusive. They're hard to spot, and they cover a big area. They're not hugely abundant. We don't consider them to be endangered, but then how would we really know? Nobody's really looked at them very carefully. So who's keeping track? They certainly would be less abundant now than they used to be because, like most Australian animals, they depend upon having suitable habitat, and they prefer native habitat to, the habitat that we've disrupted.
1: Yeah. Yeah, I mean, Aboriginal people knew about them, of course, obviously, but they were elusive even for Aboriginal people by the look of it, weren't they? They do appear in rock carvings, but not so much.
0: Yeah, they don't appear as often as sort of fairly, probably what were more standard prey items like kangaroos and possums and things like that. But they do appear a lot more frequently than platypus, and that probably signifies that they, as we know now, that they actually were considered a lot tastier. So echidnas are quite prized for their fatty flesh, and they're considered quite tasty things to eat. But they're also very important culturally as well. So that they're very important animals in stories and for medicine. Their fat is regarded as being quite beneficial and powerful medicine. Traditional medicine.
1: Okay, they're elusive. They're not endangered. They prefer the native bush, as you say. They're not very amenable to thriving in captivity either, are they?
0: Well, they've always been a little difficult to breed in captivity.
1: Why?
0: But that was actually, that's probably because we didn't really know how to provide them with the environment they needed. So they're very particular about where they keep their young. They need a good burrow, a good nest burrow, to keep their young in. And zoos often didn't provide that. So recent work's been done in a number of zoos across Australia, particularly in Perth. And the research they've done has really increased the amount of breeding in captivity by echidnas. Echidnas are very happy to use the carefully constructed nesting burrows that have been provided for them now that they've worked out how what they need, and there's quite a few things that they can do to make life a lot better for them, and also separating them out a little bit so they've got a bit more privacy.
1: There's an old joke about echidnas. I'm sure you've heard it a million times, Daniel. You know, how do echidnas mate? And the answer is with great caution.
0: Indeed. And that's quite correct
1: Is
0: too.
1: that
0: They do. They are very careful.
1: so how do they get the job done, Daniel, given that they're they don't appear to be very inviting on the outside, if you know what I mean.
0: No, well, that's one of the lovely things that recently, the last 30 years or so, people have done a lot more research on echidnas in the wild and actually paid attention to what the echidnas were doing rather than, worrying about how their internal eggs worked and all of those sorts of things. So Peggy Rismiller in Kangaroo Island on Kangaroo Island has done a lot of work on this and observed made some really important observations of echidna matings. So
1: Right.
0: we now, we're pretty much people are familiar with the echidna train, where the males
1: What's
0: trail
1: that?
0: around after the female
1: What's
0: for
1: that? An echidna train? What's that?
0: an echidna train. Yeah, so these are very common in areas where echidnas are a bit more abundant. So Tasmania, for example, you'll see one large, often a large female will be followed by a trail of often smaller males that they just trundle along in a long train, and it's last man standing, really.
1: So do they have any, I mean, do they is mating just a casual affair, or do they mate for life, or what?
0: No, they do, it probably varies depending on where the echidnas are. So different echidnas in different regions seem to have slightly different habits. The ones in Kangaroo Island seem to have quite a structured mating ritual, where they sort of go around and around a bush and make a sort of a furrow, and the echidnas spend quite a bit of time stroking each other, and the male strokes the female so she puts her spines down, because you can't get very close to an echidna if they're not interested in letting you. So there has to be quite a lot of courtship going on there, and then eventually he's able to tuck himself underneath the female and complete the act.
1: Okay. But I understand that now, has anyone succeeded in breeding an echidna in captivity? I'm not suggesting that
0: Yes, they have.
1: we ought to be doing this,
0: Well, it's good to know what they need and how it works, and it does allow people to learn more about what young echidnas need, so that if you find echidna, infants that have been abandoned, they can be cared for. So there's a lot of knowledge that can be generated from that. So yes, they do. They now breed relatively regularly in a lot of the major zoos, but that's only been in the last few years, really, the last 10 or 20 years that that's happened.
1: Speaking of spikes, and that, well, they are spiky, of course. They're very spiky.
0: They are.
1: I mean, it's unique in mammals, though, isn't it? I mean, hardly any mammals have spikes. You
0: Yes, no, there's not very many.
1: wonder why, because it's such a, oh, I mean, they don't really have predators, echidnas, do they?
0: No, yeah, the adult, there's not much that can tackle an adult echidna. The young echidnas are still a bit vulnerable, though. So goannas, for example, will dig up baby echidnas and feed on them. And probably the young juveniles are quite vulnerable as well. We know that dingoes are able to kill an echidna, but it's hard work for them. So there's a lot of easier things
1: So
0: they could be
1: you
0: eating.
1: wouldn't do it.
0: No.
1: Annie in Port Lincoln, who I don't know how Annie knows these things, says, Phil, male echidnas have a four-headed penis.
0: They do have a very remarkable penis.
1: Tell us about that.
0: It's quite astonishing.
1: Tell us about that.
0: Well, for a start, it's rather large as well. So it takes about a fifth the body size of a male.
1: A fifth of the body size? Wow.
0: Yeah, it's not visible at all outside the mating season. So it's tucked away very politely internally. And it's actually quite hard to tell males and females apart because their genitals are quite concealed. Mm-hmm. But when it emerges, it's quite striking. So I often like to describe it as, you imagine a vase, a sort of a nice pink, tall vase with mm-hmm. four florets on the end. That's a little bit like what an echidna penis looks like. So it has these amazing rosettes, four heads. And it confused people for a long time because they'd sort of artificially inflate the penis to see what it looked like.
1: Yeah.
0: But it was too big for the female, so they couldn't work out how that actually functioned. But it turns out that the echidna swap sides. So on any one copulation, he'll just erect two of the rosettes on the top. So it becomes actually a two-headed penis. And then with the next copulation, he'll use the other two. So
1: wow.
0: Yeah, they're quite sophisticated.
1: That is quite some toolkit, isn't it?
0: It is.
1: Okay. And they have what? So after they have one egg a year? Is that it? Or do they breed more often than this?
0: They do, they can have more than one. If a mating or if they lose one of the babies, though, they can have a second mating, so they can have more than one in 1 year. But they tend to only ovulate one egg at a time. So that's the two heads are actually to fertilize, because the male doesn't know which egg has been generated, which tract it's coming down. So you've got the two tracks in the female reproductive system.
1: The male's got a four-headed penis, but he only uses two at a time.
0: Two, that's right.
1: And the female's got two reproductive tracts.
0: Yeah, yeah. So he's hedging his bets. He's making sure he gets both goes.
1: Okay. Mm,
0: that's the trick there. So they're very sophisticated, and female reproductive organs are quite complex as well. So there's a lot going on. They have the male echidnas also have very large and mobile sperm, and the sperm are unusual in that they'll bundle together in a tight little pack and they'll swim together. So it's a bit like a peloton in a bike race. So it makes them go faster.
1: So it's not every man for himself, as in the human type of sperm race.
0: No, well, at least the one echidna sperm will all go together and try and race, presumably because there's some sperm competition going on. So that would suggest that they mate more than once, although that's also a contentious issue in echidna research circles.
1: What's contentious?
0: Whether they mate with more than one male.
1: Oh, okay.
0: But the type of sperm they have suggests that they do.
1: I don't want to get obsessed with this copulation, but it's fascinating. It is fascinating, Danielle. So someone's suggesting that the echidna boys, Willie, in that sense, has to be that long to avoid the spikes. Could there be something in that?
0: No, I suspect it's more just to make sure that they've got a good approach into the very complex female reproductive system.
1: Mm, okay.
0: That's what it's about.
1: All righty. Questions 1-300-800-222. Take advantage. Danielle Claude is my guest. She's a biologist and author of a book, The Enigmatic Echidna, Secrets of the World's Most Curious Creature. And as you've been hearing, it probably is so far from what we've known. Tara's in the truck. G'day, Tara.
2: G'day, Phil. G'day, Danielle. I've got three questions for you.
1: Mm-hmm.
2: First one is, can echidnas swim? And the second one is, do echidnas eat termites? And then the third one is, how far north do the echidnas habitat? Do they go up to the top end of Australia, or do they only go up halfway, or how far up do they go?
1: Yeah.
0: Oh, sure. So the answer to the first questions is yes, they're very good swimmers. They do. In Queensland, they actually swim around some of the islands off Townsville. They're found in the ocean swimming around. They'll happily forage in the water as well. So they are good swimmers. The termites, absolutely, termites are a really important source of food for them. We call them anteaters, but actually they sometimes very often eat more termites than they do ants. So termites are a major source of food, and they go all the way up into the, they're found in the Kimberleys. So there's echidnas certainly known from that area. And they also are found in New Guinea. So they're right up there.
2: How would they go with the termite mounds then, say, through the top end?
1: Can they get into a termite mound?
0: They are pretty. They're pretty good diggers. I don't know if you've ever had an echidna in your garden. They will upend your landscaping in no time. So they're quite happy to lift up big rocks and paving and move everything around to get to something they want. They like the ants, though. They are selective with the termites, so they tend to avoid the ones that have got a lot of chemical defences, and are the ones that are very aggressive, and they'll go for the ones that are a bit more pacifist and tasty. So, they eat a wide range, so there's a big variety there.
1: Okay. There you go, Tara. That swimming thing's interesting, isn't it?
0: Yeah, they do really seem to like water. It's quite interesting, actually, because you often see videos of them washing themselves. They like to get in the water and give themselves a good scrub.
1: Really?
0: Their back feet, feet face backwards. They don't face forwards. So they're twisted around and the claws face back. And people have always been very puzzled about that. And they've got very, very long claws, but they actually use them for grooming. So that's what they use for sort of scratching between those long spines, are these long claws on their back feet. And they're remarkable contortionists.
1: they're quite long-lived, aren't they? They can live for, 40 or 50 years?
0: Yes. They can certainly live for 50 years in captivity. And I think they've been recorded at 48 in the wild. So it's quite remarkable for

0: everything that they have in common. Tracy in Plympton. Hello, Tracy.
1: Hi. Many years ago on a family farm in the Wimmera, my husband came back from looking around some paddocks recently sown, and he came home with an old bushel's tea tin, rather elongated with a round, where you take off the tin lid, around opening. Mm-hmm. And he said, come and have a look at this. And there was an echidna in there. He crawled in and couldn't get out. Fortunately, he was found, and we took care of him for some time, and then put him out in the little desert, and away he went, quite happy with his holiday with us.
0: He was after a cup of tea.
1: Oh, it was amazing! It was really brilliant. It was something to be seen.
2: That is amazing. They do get into it, get themselves. They're very curious animals, and they like to climb into different spaces, and they do get themselves into a bit of trouble sometimes. So that's probably one of the threats to echidnas is litter and things that they get tangled up in, or they get it over their snout, or you know, and that can cause them problems. So it was very fortunate that you looked out for that one. But on the other hand, they also sometimes get stuck places. Well, people think they've gotten stuck places. And there was one case I heard about where I think some council workers had spent a couple of days trying to extract an echidna out of a drain, and the echidna carer didn't like to tell them that echidna really like getting in drains and probably go straight back down again as soon as they got it out. So.
0: Yeah, all right. Interesting. 1-300-800-222. Do they have do male echidnas have poison spurs like they're like platypuses who they're related to?
2: So they do have, both males and females can have spurs in echidnas, but they don't have any aggressive purpose. They don't have a toxin or anything like that. They seem to be sort of residual spurs now, and mostly used just for scent marking. So they do seem to produce a sort of, you know, a secretion. Uh-huh. That's probably something to do with the mating season and making themselves smell fancy.
0: Colin from Charters Towers. G'day, Col.
3: Hello. How are you, Phil?
0: Pretty good.
3: My experience, I lived for 8 years on the bank of Homestead Creek, west of Townsville. Mm-hmm. And 2 or 3 years we had the aggregation happening in July, and it was quite like we'd have half a dozen echidnas, and like your guest said, it's hard to tell what sex is what, but we worked out eventually half a dozen, some 7 or 8 sometimes, in the garden. Mm-hmm. And that basically finish up, seemed like the mating ritual was that all the female would dig herself into the ground, and all the males would try to dig down to be the lucky one that mated with her. And they would, and then by the time they left, there was this nearly half metre deep hole in the ground, sort of like a, almost like a crater.
0: Yeah.
3: That put a lot of effort.
0: The nest of love, Colin.
3: Oh, I'd say. Like that, yeah. But it was fascinating to see.
0: Yeah, no, I'm sure it was. Thank you, Col. 1-300-800-222. We're talking about echidnas. My guest is Danielle Claude, an expert. She's a biologist, and she's written a whole book about the enigmatic echidna, secrets of the world's most curious creature. Yeah, well, it is. I mean, it's at least as curious as the platypus, isn't it, Danielle? You reckon more curious?
2: Absolutely. Yes. Yes. I think platypus are, you know, platypus are pretty cute, and you know, they're sort of wriggly and very lithe and swimming in the water and everything. They look really beautiful. But I think echidnas have their own charm. Mm. It's just amazing that they're the only two examples of monotremes, and they're so different and yet quite closely related.
0: Do they need to drink?
2: Yes. Yes, they do drink.
0: Yeah. Mm. Okay. So they don't get... They don't get their water requirements any other way.
2: I'm sure they do get a lot of their water from their food, but they certainly like drinking as well.
0: Let's talk about the snouts.

0: because this is apparently they're extraordinarily sensitive to electrical currents. Tell me about that and why.
1: Well, that's the interesting thing. I think that is one thing we do know from the fossil record. Well, what we think we know from the fossil record anyway is that monotremes generally are characterized by having a very thick nerve channel that runs down their jawbone or their snout. And we think that is to do with being electrosensitive. So because that's what it's used, that's what that channel is doing in modern species. So they've got a lot of nerves that are going down to the end of their snout.
0: Right.
1: And we know platypus, of course, are very sensitive to electroreception because electroreception works well underwater. It works less well in air and on dry land, but nonetheless, echidnas do have quite a lot of sensitivity. So they can identify a flat battery and a live battery that's been buried in their path, and they can find which one's charged.
0: I'm just trying to think and work out why it's helpful, though. I mean, how does it help their? I mean, it's all very well if they were electronics nuts and putting together, you know, ham radios and building other bits of gadgetry in their burrows, but they don't do that. So what's all this electrical nous in their nose useful for?
1: Because all life forms emit a little bit of electricity, so they are actually detecting the electrical currents in insects that are underground. So they can actually detect, living things. That's what they're doing with that.
0: Oh, okay.
1: And but batteries are easier for researchers to work with, so that's why the tests were done with batteries instead.
0: Yeah, so I'm just a bit worried about you electrifying them. Yeah, echidna. Anyway, Andrew is from the Trawana Wildlife Sanctuary in Mole Creek in Tassie. G'day, Andrew.
2: Good evening. Good evening, Danielle. I've got... the echidnas in Tasmania, as you know, because it's colder down here, they've got fur. They've got thick fur, and some people, when they see our echidnas, don't think they've got the quills or the spikes. Mm. But our echidnas, you know, could you please explain how they have the mammal body temperature, but they're able to shut down into a torpor, not a deep hibernation, and so lower their temperature right down, which is the metabolic rate going so slow that they stay alive, but then they snap out of it like a switch in the coldest part of the year for that mating that you talked about. And then then they go back into that temperature right down again. How does that work?
1: Yeah, look, that's a really, really complicated story. And, Stuart Nicol, who works on Tasmanian echidnas, has spent many, many years doing a lot of work on this topic, so he certainly knows far more about it than me. But the interesting thing about monotremes is that they do have a lower operating temperature than other mammals. So different groups of mammals operate at different temperatures, and in fact, you know, birds have a higher body temperature than mammals do, for example. So they all vary a little bit, but monotremes are slightly colder than other animals. Not to say they can't cope with heat, though. They can't allow themselves to get hot, but they still manage to survive in the desert country and in really, really hot conditions. And the story about what they're doing there is really interesting, that what they tend to do is that they allow their cold tolerance, so their brains and their physiology can operate at much lower temperatures than ours can. We'd be in big trouble if we let ourselves get that cold. But they can drop their temperature down and function perfectly well because they've got different physiology. So in hot weather, they will let themselves get cold in overnight and in the early morning, and they will use that layer of cold fat, if you like, that they've chilled down like an ice block, and it keeps them cool through the whole day. So they're just, you know, a bit like a mobile esky.
0: So they're like an esky.
1: It's really incredible. And that's how they do it. They don't let their body temperatures get high. So they keep that cool embedded in them. And that's the thing, that, you know, they're very successful. They really don't mind being cold. And it was hard for researchers to get their heads around that, because they're accustomed to mammals not working properly if they're a bit cold. Yeah. And they thought that echidnas just had some kind of poor thermoregulation. But in actual fact, echidnas are very, very precise in their temperature regulation. And when they need to,

0: For example, when they're incubating an egg, for example, and an egg's very, very sensitive to body temp to temperature, it has to be at the absolute optimal temperature to develop. They heat that patch of themselves up. The pouch gets heated up really quite warm to get that egg developing for that period of time. So there, it's really quite an amazing story.
1: Well, thank you very much.
2: No worries, Andrew. No worries. And good on you for your work in that in the sanctuary there too. We're talking about echidnas with Danielle Claude. I bet you've learned things. I certainly have. Anne from Harvey Bay says, "What an interesting segment! I didn't catch it from the start." Anything that gets Phil chuckling like this is always a treat. Well, it's just that I didn't realise all these things about echidnas. Just back on the snout again. So can they swim? I mean, can they swim under? Can they stick their snouts up and use it as a snorkel?
0: They do. They do, yes. If you see a video of echidna swimming, I mean, they're happy to get underwater, but they do pop their nose out. The snout's really quite an amazing thing. They do always keep it moist. You know, I was saying about electroreception working best with moisture. They keep their end of their snout wet. So even and they often like sunbaking, but they'll always tuck their nose under a leaf to keep the end of their snout moist. So they're very touchy about that. And they're a little bit less politely, they also like to blow snot bubbles. So we've got quite a
2: Here's the
0: snotty
2: thing
0: little
2: too,
0: nose.
2: if you come across one, because you know how people just can't help themselves often with native animals, and they want to pick them up and put them in the car and all that sort of stuff.
0: Yeah, good
2: When
0: luck with that with an
2: yeah, we've got
0: echidna.
2: yeah, exactly, because once an echidna, if an echidna feels a bit threatened, they start digging down into the ground, don't they? And you really can't approach them. But in all seriousness, if you did find one in your backyard, for example, I mean, it's best to leave them alone, isn't it? Because
0: It is.
2: they're not in usually in trouble. They're not looking for help,
0: No,
2: and they'll
0: no.
2: go where they want.
0: Yes. I mean, if it hasn't been injured, the only time you'd really, I mean, if an echidna has been hit by a car or something like that, then yes, it's best to get that checked out because that can cause serious injuries. Dogs can sometimes cause injuries, although often the dog gets injured more.
2: Yeah.
0: But if it's just passing through, and there's no immediate risk to the echidna, then you're best off leaving it alone because it'll probably, if you try and move it somewhere else, it's just going to come back anyway to wherever it wanted to be. They're quite particular about where they want to go, and they'll just come back. So there's no point in moving them on. That just makes life difficult for them, and they are really difficult to pick up. So you know, even on a flat road, they can grip on to next to nothing. It's quite amazing how good they are at holding on to things.
2: Yes, no, that's
0: And be careful if you do put one in your car, you've got to be quite careful where you put it because there's plenty of stories of somebody putting an echidna in the you know the seat well in front of a car and ending up with the echidna up underneath the dash and not being able to get it out. So it's I know
2: See,
0: a vet
2: that'd be a thing. That'd be.
0: had to climb in underneath the dash to anaesthetize the echidna in order to get it to relax so that they could get it out of the car.
2: That's quite something. Rick's been waiting on. Rick from Gunnedah. G'day, Rick.
3: G'day, how are you? This is a fascinating topic, isn't it?
2: It is.
3: I just wanted to recount an experience some 30, 35 years ago. I was walking back to my house out of town, and this is when I was living out Wee-waa way. And as I was walking along the road, I thought I saw something moving, and I didn't know what it was, so I just walked slowly and carefully. And then what I found was an echidna feeding, and I couldn't believe my eyes. I was wondering whether I was having hallucinations because it was sort of standing up and below the spike area. If I had to describe the bottom half of it, I would have said it was like a cat. I couldn't believe how long its legs were. And it was very agile. It was picking up ants on the ground. But then it wanted to get some off a tree, and it just raised up and popped its front feet on the tree and was picking the ants off there. And I just was amazed, and I'm just wondering, is that the normal structure of an echidna, that it actually has quite long legs?
2: Does it, Daniel? Daniel?
0: Well, they're surprisingly agile animals, actually. We tend to think of them as just trundling along with that waddling walk on the ground, but they're extremely good at climbing. So you know, they're notorious for climbing out of enclosures, up over, you know, over fences, out of mine shafts. They're very, very agile animals, and they do stretch up on those back legs, and they can use their spines and their snout as almost an additional limb to leverage themselves into strange places. So they're extremely agile. We just don't usually, you know, most of the time when we see them, they're hunkered down with their spines up, hoping we'll go away. So we often don't have the opportunity to see them when they're at full stretch, as you did. So, that doesn't surprise me. I mean, of course, we do have long-beaked echidnas, which have very long legs, but they're a different species, and they're the ones found in New Guinea. So they do genuinely have really long legs.
2: We're talking about echidnas. Daniel Claude is our guest, a biologist, an expert on echidnas. Now, here's the thing too. They might have low body temperatures, and they might move quite slowly, which they do. They're not fast runners, are they? No. But they are.
0: No, unless...
2: They're actually very smart. They actually are potentially very smart because they have much bigger brains from mammals relative to their size.
0: They do. They have slightly larger brains than we'd expect for their size, so they're above the average for their body size.
2: Yeah.
0: Even though they're slow, they disappear very quickly. It's one of the notable things people always say when they, you know, they're following an echidna and all of a sudden it's just gone and they can't work out where it's gone.
2: I really agree with that. I've watched a couple in the bush. You're quite right about that. They suddenly disappear on you. Yeah.
0: They do. So they're very good at that. But yes, their brain is really, really interesting. And it's not just because it's a little bit, you know, because it is a bit larger. I mean, I guess people thought that echidnas, because they thought they were primitive and, you know, more like a reptile than they were like a mammal, they thought they wouldn't be very smart. But in actual fact, it turns out that they are quite smart. They've got very good memories, very long memories.
2: Uh-huh.
0: And I guess the interesting thing about the echidna brain, it's quite wrinkled like ours is, so which indicates that there's a lot of, you know, cortical matter on the outside, which is, you know, the bit we used to think with. But the interesting thing is that your brain, most of it is taken up with designated tasks, you know, to work your fingers or your legs or, you know, different your ears.

0: senses or different parts of your body and your senses. But then you have a part of your brain that's not allocated to any specific body part or function. And that in us is the part of the brain that we use for thinking and planning and strategy and those sorts of things.
1: Or
0: So this is
1: studying,
0: the
1: kidneys.
0: I'm studying your kidneys, that's right. But the part that part of that unallocated thinking part of the brain in the echidnas is actually takes up a bigger amount of space, but percentage-wise, than ours does. So they've got a bigger thinking brain for their size than a human does, which raises the question of what is it they're thinking about? And nobody really knows what they're doing
1: Come
0: with
1: on,
0: that
1: Danielle,
0: brain power.
1: you've had a bit of a chat with the kid. This is what I want
0: Yep,
1: to
0: no.
1: listen, you spiky so and so. What are you thinking of? What are you thinking?
0: It's a great mystery, and there's nothing in an echidna, like, because echidnas are anteaters, and they have particular life habits that they share with other anteaters. Other anteaters don't have big brains. It's not anteating that makes them smart.
1: We're Aussies.
0: So,
1: We're Aussies,
0: yeah,
1: man. We're Aussies. We're smarter.
0: that is
1: Danielle, look,
0: probably something to do with it.
1: time has beaten us, so we'll have to put our echidna back on the shelf. Someone said they lost an echidna in the back of their car, and they had to take the car, the whole seat out to get it out. All right, we better go. The book is called "The Enigmatic Echidna: Secrets of the World's Most Curious Creature." Our guest has been Danielle Claude, who's been very generous with their time. Thanks, Danielle.
0: Been my pleasure. Thank you so much for having me, and such great questions from everybody. It's been
1: Here,
0: fun.
1: here's the.
2: When it needs to be discussed.
3: An investigation has found tasers are being used in situations they were never intended for.
2: When you need clarity.
4: They need better training and maybe more training. That shouldn't have ever happened.
2: It's on 702 ABC Sydney.
5: ABC News with David Rowlands. One expert says the Australian government has little choice but to allow some women and children linked to former Islamic State fighters to return because they are Australian citizens. The four women, along with nine children and grandchildren, left Syria's Al-Roj refugee camp last month and are expected to arrive tomorrow night using Australian passports. The federal police says that some will be arrested and charged, while others will remain under investigation. Lowy Institute research fellow Dr. Roger Shanahan says the government had limited options in allowing this cohort to return.
6: Essentially, if they have the travel documents and they have a means of exiting of the country in which they're in, then they have a right and ability to return to Australia. As far as we know, it's a one-way travel document, so they're able to come back to Australia, but it doesn't mean that they can leave once they're here or go anywhere else.
5: US President Donald Trump says the military operation against Iran will end if Iran agrees to a proposal. But if they don't, bombing will resume. John O'Wakeley has more.
7: Taking to social media, the US president says if Iran agrees to give, quote, what has been agreed to, Operation Epic Fury will be at an end, and the Strait of Hormuz would be open to all traffic, including Iranian shipments. US media is reporting that Washington is awaiting a response from Iran on a 14-point, one-page memorandum of understanding that would formally end the war, unblock shipping in the Strait, and put a pause on Iranian nuclear enrichment. It comes after Donald Trump paused a three-day-old naval mission to escort ships out of the strait, citing progress in peace talks. Iran is yet to comment on the proposal.
5: First Nations peak body Snake is calling for an urgent investigation into what it says is the leaking of confidential child protection information involving Kumanjai Little Baby. Felicity James reports.
8: Snake's chief executive, Catherine Little, says she was horrified to read details in national media today referring to confidential information about Kumanjai Little Baby and her family. In a statement this afternoon, she says the release of this information has only served to demonise a mother trying to keep herself and her children safe. She says while she's pleased to see the Northern Territory's Child Protection Minister, Robin Carl, asking questions about the actions of workers in her department, she urged her to also investigate any leaking of confidential child protection information.
5: A North Queensland jury has retired to consider its verdict in the Townsville trial of a Greyhound bus driver who was charged over a triple fatal Bruce Highway crash. Chloe Shimicki has the story.
9: After 4 days of

0: evidence followed by closing arguments. Judge Anthony Rafter today gave the jury directions on how to weigh up the evidence in the trial of Peter Jason Cave. The 53-year-old pleaded not guilty to dangerous operation of a vehicle causing death following a fatal crash near Bowen in 2024. Judge Rafter told jurors that to find Mr. Cave guilty, the prosecution had to prove that he was fatigued, knew he was fatigued, and failed to manage his fatigue before the bus drifted into the lane of oncoming traffic, hitting a caravan.
1: A Victorian court has heard that a school principal has been too traumatised to return to work after being attacked by a knife-wielding teacher last year. Christian Silver has the details.
2: Keysborough Secondary College principal Aaron Sykes hasn't come back to work for 6 months after he was ambushed in his office. The magistrate's court heard the principal suffered injuries to his face and arm after teacher Kim Ramchen twice pinned him to the ground and tried to stab him with knives. The attack was halted when other teachers intervened. At the time, Ramchen had undiagnosed mental health issues, personal problems, and had learned his teaching contract wasn't being renewed. Today, he pleaded guilty to assault and intentionally causing injury. He'll be sentenced on Monday.
1: In sport, PNG Chiefs recruit Alex Johnston says the atmosphere will be crazy when the club plays its first home game in the NRL in 2028. The NRL's all-time leading try scorer Johnston has officially signed with the club on a one-year deal for its maiden season. The Papua New Guinean international says the players will experience something special when the Chiefs play in front of their home fans.
3: The first game, it'll be crazy, man. My first experience playing over there was nuts as a Coomer, and to have an actual NRL side that's, the PNG Chiefs, I can only imagine it will be that and more.
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4: Who will win the AI race? Has gambling become our national sport?
5: Questions. They've never been more important. So the one thing we'll never question is our duty to keep asking. ABC News. Keep asking.
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2: Yes, on ABC Local Radio. This is Nightlife. Philip Clark with you. Hello, how are you? Good to be with you. We're right across the country. Second hour of the program. It's 11:06, 9:06 in WA. South Australia and the Territory, 24 to 11. Hi to everyone. Right through the Pacific as well. Hope you enjoyed that last hour on echidnas. She was good, wasn't she, Danielle Claude? I'll put that up as a podcast. And you can listen to it or send it on to somebody or listen to it in the car on your way home at a time of your choosing, all right? So that'll be up on a bit later on after the program's finished, once we get all these things done. 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You can stream. You'll be able to stream it on our website to abc.net.au/nightlife. All right? Echidnas with Danielle Claude, via the ABC Listen app. Check it out. Coming up, Nightlife News Breakdown. We've got Economics of the Environment, and we're going to talk baking shortbread. No, shortbread. What am I talking about? We're going to be talking baking sourdough with Mara Rapani in this hour as well. Hope's still remaining high in Washington that there might be some progress on ending the war in Iran. There does seem to be there does seem to be things happening. And as I say, if there's a movement on it, we'll let you know. But Iran and the US do seem to be closer to a deal on ending the war. All right, let's kick everything off with the Nightlife News Breakdown. Time for Nightlife News Breakdown. Treasurer Jim Chalmers has been hitting back at assertions that the federal government's planning to further stoke inflationary pressures in next Tuesday's budget, as well as continuing to play down the role of government spending as a cause of yesterday's decision to raise interest.

0: interest rates. The RBA, of course, lifted the cash rate, as we know, by 0.25 percentage points to 4.35% on Tuesday. Its third consecutive rate hike this year. This is Jim Chalmers on ABC Radio this morning.
1: The budget won't be pumping a lot of extra stimulus into the economy. In fact, overall, we'll be winding back spending in the budget. We've made that clear already. We are managing the budget in the most responsible way we can, and that's because we understand and acknowledge these inflationary pressures, which were in our economy before the war in Iran, but the war in Iran has made them much, much worse. And part of the budget's objectives is to respond to those price pressures that people are under.
0: Jim Chalmers, he also dismissed a fresh warning from the RBA governor on the risk of cost of living handouts stoking inflation as the Albanese government considers a one-off cash boost for Australian workers in next week's federal budget. Treasurer is keen to point to the oil shock and related price rises resulting from the Middle East conflict. But the opposition insists that the problems were there before the war began. This is the opposition, the deputy opposition leader, Jane Hume, making that point this morning.
2: The second sentence of the statement of monetary policy said that inflation was too high prior to the oil shock from the Middle East crisis. That's because our economy is weak. When our economy is weak, it means that we are more susceptible to international shocks. That's Labor's economy.
0: Well, joining us tonight for Night Life News Breakdown is Michael Mpasko, independent commentator. Of course, Michael, good evening to you. Welcome back.
3: A pleasure to speak to you, Phil.
0: Now, you're a close observer of the Reserve Bank and its decision-making processes. How are you viewing the reasoning behind the rate rise, and what's Michelle Bullock revealed and what she said to explain the decision?
3: Look, it was a more interesting performance by the governor at the media conference on Tuesday. There were a couple of things happening at once. She did go a bit further than the RBA normally does on pandering to that constant campaign by a couple of the obvious suspects in mainstream media and the opposition, of course, of fiscal policy, government spending is a factor. But, Jane Hume is making a lot out of very little, because the governor specifically said at one stage in reply to a question that maybe they wouldn't have had to increase rates if it wasn't for Trump's war. She didn't call it Trump's war. I'm doing that. But that sort of, on one hand but on the other, is a symptom of just how impossibly volatile and uncertain the situation is. Mm. So maybe it's best to look at it as the RBA giving herself a bit more space, which is something she also said, that by having this third rate rise and not necessarily plotting for another, she didn't quite say it's now wait and watch, but words to that effect, that this means they're in a position where if things turn really bad, they could cut rates. Whereas if things go all right, if the best case scenario is there, and it's still not great, but the best of the three scenarios that put out comes true and the Strait of Hormuz does open up at some stage sooner rather than later, we hopefully will have inflation back in the band and we can all breathe a little bit easier. But you wouldn't want to be the Reserve Bank for quids. As someone else has said it, that, central banks, everyone remembers their mistakes and everyone forgets what they get right. And the Reserve Bank is in a difficult position, as the whole world is right now, knowing what the heck is happening. They do very strongly suspect, and for very good reason, that we are having a bit of a surge in inflation caused by fuel prices and the secondary effects of that. So here they are tightening up a little, and officially now regard interest rates as being restrictive, as squeezing the economy. And that means lower growth, higher unemployment, but pressure not to let price rises run away again.
0: Mm. You see the statement of monetary policy in the light of the current housing crisis is a pretty dismal document. What are you noticing there?
3: It is extremely dismal. Cameron Murray, who's an interesting economist when it comes to his views on housing, perhaps the best economist with his views on housing, actually had a good line on Twitter, which was, so the Reserve Bank thinks it'll reduce inflation by discouraging people from buying houses and building them. And tucked away and getting very little notice, if any, in the official forecast put out on Tuesday, was the Reserve Bank thinks our investment in dwellings, i.e. building housing, while we've got this dreadful housing crisis, is going to be smaller and then turn negative. The Reserve Bank says that our dwelling investment is growing by 3.8% this financial year, which ends in 2 months. Next financial year, it's only going to be 1%. And the year after, it's going to go backwards by 1.1%.
0: Dear idea.
3: Now that for me is appalling, because it is the housing crisis that is really at the core of our cost of living crisis. Okay, fuel prices are up. They hopefully will come down. But it is the cost of housing, the cost of renting, that is the underlying trauma for people when the cost of housing is so much greater than wages. Mm. And there was another, if I don't get too technical here, there was another tough little paragraph tucked away in those 75 pages of the Statement of Monetary Policy. And that was an observation that first home buyer loan commitments in March were around 11% higher than in September 2025. But that largely reflected an increase in the average loan size rather than the number of new loans, because that government policy of the 5% deposit scheme that was introduced in October did cause a surge in first home buyer activity, but also pushed up prices of the sorts of places that first home buyers own.
0: All right. Look, back to fuel security. Australia's onshore fuel reserves, they were subject of an announcement today. They're going to be expanded to at least 50 days under a $10 billion energy and fertiliser security package to supposedly, in the government's words, future-proof supply. The PM announced the suite of measures this morning. He said Tuesday's budget will include money to ensure fuel stock holdings can be increased. This is the Prime Minister.
4: $3.2 billion to establish a government-owned Australian fuel security reserve of around 1 billion litres to increase long-term diesel and aviation fuel supply and storage, in combination with an increase to the minimum stockholding obligation.
0: Opposition leader Angus Taylor thought the mandatory stock obligation should be at least 60 days worth and closer to the 90-day recommendation of the International Energy Agency.
5: The MSO should get to 60 days, and that'll take the totals up towards that 90 days we want to see. So we've been saying that for some time. I've laid out a pathway to do it. We've laid out the costings to do that. The government needs to get on with it. They're not going that far, and that's disappointing.
0: Michael, the government's keen to be seen to be doing something. They couldn't say nothing about it. Wise move. Is 50 days long enough?
3: It's like insurance. It is insurance. How much insurance is enough? You've got to give credit to Angus Taylor saying that, though, with a straight face, because when he was the relevant minister, he invested in some fuel reserves in Texas.
0: In Texas, that's right.
3: In Texas.
0: While he was energy minister, that's right, yes.
3: He was the relevant minister, and fuel reserves went nowhere except in Texas. Look, how much is enough? I don't know. If you can tell me what sort of a stable world we're going to have, we would know. But that 90 days figure is the recommendation by the International Energy Agency. Given our isolation, given the distances in this country, you'd want to have more rather than less. But it's also another cost that has to be weighed up against what else you want to spend money on.
0: Yeah, exactly. It's a very expensive proposition. And, you know, 90 days may not be long enough, depending what happens in the world, as you say.
3: Look, if we get to the stage of 90 days not being long enough, the world will have so many problems that we'll certainly want to be very electrified very soon. Mm. The fertiliser side of the announcement today also is important for farmers to hear, and that is another aspect of the current crisis, that is, you know, ticking away in the background about

0: Government says scrapping its plan to build the inland rail between Melbourne and Brisbane. Well, not entirely. It's going to stop it at parks in New South Wales. After receiving advice, it would cost more than $45 billion to complete it. Hardly seems credible, but the freight corridor will instead operate between Melbourne. It'll get to parks in New South Wales, which is in the central west, and then it'll stop there. Construction on that to be completed by the end of next year. The Infrastructure Minister, Catherine King, said the money slated for the full inland rail project will now go towards upgrading their current 150-year-old rail network and reprioritising work in the existing network. She explained that the project had been pushed forward by the Coalition, but when Labor came to power, they had a few unwelcome surprises.
1: When we came to government, we inherited a project that had been started without having any of the planning work done, any idea about where it was going to start and finish, and it was frankly underfunded. The first thing the board of the then ARTC network, who was building inland rail at the time, said when they came to see me is this is going to need a lot more money, and when I asked how much, they couldn't tell me, which is a pretty dire position for an infrastructure minister to be in with an infrastructure project.
0: Opposition leader Angus Taylor said wasn't happy either that the project had been terminated.
2: If you can get trucks off the road, it helps everybody. But Labor has shown it's completely incompetent when it comes to managing these big projects. Look, we'll look at the detail of where it's at, what they're proposing. But, you know, frankly, this is a huge disappointment.
0: Yes, the whole idea was to get trucks off the road by providing a new and more invigorated rail network. There are other people disappointed. The man sometimes referred to as the father of inland rail says successive governments have mismanaged plans for the Melbourne to Brisbane link over the past three decades. Green Link Australia's Everald Compton says his private company's long been working on ways to further connect the line to the Queensland port of Gladstone.
3: We know that the freight coming from Gladstone will actually make inland rail profitable once we connect up. Governments of all colours have stuffed up this project from the start. After 30 years of working, I'm not going to let this fall away.
0: Yeah, Michael, I don't know, this country has a history of these things. Was this always a bit pie in the sky, a dream that it always cost too much? $45 billion to connect it from Parkes to Melbourne to Brisbane. Was it ever going to work?
4: Oh, Philip, you know, a billion.

0: port. Brisbane is a fast-growing city and is also and potentially an earlier port on some routes, is a good idea if you can do it at an affordable price. What is left, you know, it does seem, well, this is odd. You're going to have this flash freight line that goes from Melbourne, pointing out that this government does change by osmosis. It waits for other people, economists, think tanks, commentators, whatever, to make the case for something. And then when the public's on side, it'll come along and do it. And the case has been made by a whole pile of people for trimming the capital gains tax discount and for reining in negative gearing. So, you know, it's not high-risk politics. It's coming after the public with a little bit of a fiddle when there are some massive, tough tax reform that we should be looking at, and I don't think that's going to be there. But, you know, this will be a test of the government's integrity. Are they there to stay there for another term, or are they prepared to spend some political capital? Because on what's been indicated, they're not spending political capital, because they look at where the votes are now, and there are more young people than old people who might be affected, and therefore it's politics.
1: Mm. Just speaking of the politics, in that sense, I mean, they'll inevitably be accused of breaking an election promise. Are they going to lose much skin over that, do you think?
0: I don't think so, because I think the Australian public believes what politicians do, not what they say. And they have the precedent of, again, doing something that was obvious to everyone and was popular with nearly everyone on the Stage 3 tax cuts. Yeah. When they broke that promise to give tax cuts to more people on average incomes rather than mainly to people on above average incomes, that was politically successful. They got away with it. Same thing's going to happen here.
1: Yeah.
0: The missed opportunity that, again, would be definitely politically successful if they did fix up some of the rorting of the PRRT, the tax on offshore gas exports that has massive political approval by the population, but not of the West Australian government or a couple of gas companies, and they're not doing that.
1: Mm. All right, Michael, terrific to have your time and thoughts too. Appreciate it. Thank you.
0: Thank you.
1: Michael Pascoe, independent commentator, filing for Michael West Media and author of The Summertime of Our Dreams.
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1: Yeah, Norman from Inglewood says $45 billion. It's a drop in the proverbial when you compare the spend on AUKUS submarines. Yeah, that's true. But this is the, I mean, look at the map of Australia. This is the railway that's got to Parkes. I think all the money is on the approaches into Brisbane. I think there's a massive amount of money that's required there. But it's one of those projects that has all kinds of benefits, but it's not going to get built, and you don't think it's going to get built in anytime soon either. We might talk about it in the last hour of the program, in issues of the day, by the way. Rail projects that train tracks to nowhere in Australia and rail generally. In our issues of the day, the last hour of the program, let's have a chat to Ian Verinder about what's going on with home batteries.
2: Economics.
1: Joining us for a look this week at Business and Finance News is the ABC's Chief Business Reporter, Ian Verinder. Ian, good evening to you. Welcome back.
3: Good to be here, Phil.
1: Let's talk about something other than interest rates. Dear idea. Yeah. All right. Look, household batteries. The federal government launched a scheme to rebate the cost of installing household batteries. It's been, I think it's fair to say, wildly successful, so much so that the government's had to wind back the scheme a little bit. Tell me how it's going.
3: Well, it's, as you said, wildly successful. That's an understatement. I mean, it was too successful for its own good. I think they installed about 250,000 batteries in the space of the first few months of it operating. Now, that first phase has since ended because of its popularity, and it inadvertently allowed pretty much everybody, regardless of the size of the battery you were getting, to get the same level, the same percentage off at the cost of your battery. So obviously the bigger

0: the battery you got, the bigger the discount you got. So what they're doing now, they've got a kind of a three-tiered subsidy program that goes in. So I think up to about 13 kilowatt hours, you get the, still get the full subsidy. Mm-hmm. There's another level beyond that where you get a little bit less, about 50% of it, and then another level beyond that where it gets up to into the 40 kilowatt territory where it's not much of a discount. So if you want a really big battery from now on, you're going to have to pay for it. But those smaller ones, so the, you know, which is perfectly acceptable for households.
1: Well, a smaller one basically knocks most of the electricity bill out, doesn't it?
0: Yeah, absolutely. Yeah. Look, interestingly, this has all come about just as the energy market operator has released its quarterly report. And there's been some fundamental changes to the way our electricity system is now operating. And that batteries are starting to have a major impact on our electricity system, and particularly in the future, I think it's going to have a big impact on the way electricity is priced. Because for the first time that I can remember, gas is no longer the price-setting mechanism for electricity. So up until...
1: Explain what you mean by that.
0: Well, what's happened, I mean, in the old days, if you cast your mind back, when we had coal-fired power generators, and they were pretty much the only things we had, you had coal and then a little bit of gas. And coal provided about 80, 85% of our electricity needs. Mm-hmm. And you might recall that they would produce it. You can't turn coal generators down very much or off. That's why they're called base load. It's not because they provide a, you know, stable load. It's because you can't turn them down. Mm. And so during the night, remember, they offered this thing off-peak because they had all this electricity they were churning out. So they lowered the price overnight and people got their water boiled. And that was the way it worked. As the coal-fired generators have come out of the system, you've needed to, and renewables have come into the system. Renewables really come at a peak during the middle of the day when solar is really pumping out a lot of electricity. So the cost of electricity through the middle of the day has been dirt cheap. And overnight, it's been quite expensive because they're not producing anymore. And so we were then expanding our gas-fired generators, which you can push on and off with a button. Mm. And they were providing the electricity during the period when there wasn't much around. So it was gas which became the marginal price setter. And so the price of gas was basically directing what was happening with electricity prices. And one of the big reasons we had that huge surge in electricity prices over the past few years was that after Russia invaded Ukraine, the price of gas shot up. And so every time you push that button at night to, you know, generate electricity, it was costing a fortune. Well, what AEMA has basically come out and said is that, gas is no longer the price setter, it's batteries. Because what batteries, and what we're talking about, not just home batteries, but, you know, grid scale batteries, they're storing that power that's surging into the system through the middle of the day. They're putting it aside.
1: This is the grid scale batteries, aren't
0: they? And home batteries. Home batteries are, you know, providing batteries for the individuals who have them, but you can also hook yourself up to energy providers where you can actually now sell your power back into the system late at night. So it's tending to stabilise that flow of energy that was coming into
1: because
0: the system.
1: Because this was the problem, wasn't it? This is the problem, wasn't it? That's right, the big dip when the sun wasn't shining. Because I think during the day, actually, the electricity sometimes went negative.
0: It did. There was so much just pouring into the system. Mm. So the rise of batteries is having a major impact. And so AEMO is essentially saying that, you know, basically batteries are now setting the price and gas isn't. And in fact, it's renewables have hit a record for providing our electricity, up to 46% of the nation's electricity in the March quarter.
1: And was provided by renewables.
0: Yeah, that's from renewables. And here's another little nugget from this report as well. It says when it comes to gas, it dropped to 24% from the same period last year. So it's basically gas-fired generation recorded its lowest average for any quarter since the fourth quarter of 1999. So that's the extent to which we're not using gas. And so batteries are replacing the gas into the system. Now, you might, we've had all these debates for years about what's the cheapest form of electricity. And people have said, well, it's renewables. No, we should stick with coal. Let's go down the nuclear path. And every major study from every reputable investment bank, either CSIRO, everyone has always said, if you can get renewables and you can firm it up, in other words, if you can get the energy and you can store it and distribute it during the over the course of the day, that is the cheapest form of energy. Mm. And it is coming to pass, it would seem.
1: So that's right. The percentage of Australian households with panels on the roof is now over 40%, I think, isn't it?
0: Yeah, that's right. So Australia's actually had the biggest uptake of solar than any other nation in the world. Yeah. Not surprisingly. I mean, we've got a lot of sunshine here, so it's crazy not to do it, really. And it does give you a bit of an indication of how Australians really do feel about renewable energy, because so many have embraced it individually.
1: Do we know what percentage of households have batteries now?
0: It's a lot less than that, and that's primarily because just as the cost of solar panels just fell off a cliff during the early 2000s and up to around about 2010, the same thing is starting to happen with batteries now as well. And this program that the government's put out to actually, install a battery on your house is, we're getting flooded with batteries from China. They're all made in China. That's just the way it is. Even the well-known American company that has cars also has their batteries made in China as well. So,
1: yeah, that's right. I think last time we spoke to Finn Peacock from SolarQuotes here on the program, he was suggesting, I think, that an average 8-kilowatt setup for a house, I think, with a battery was between $10,000 and $16,000.
0: Really? Yeah.
1: So, which was much, way cheaper than it used to be.
0: Hmm.
1: So, yeah, the argument's always been about whether the grid can actually, how much the grid can actually take of all this. This idea that the entire grid could be panels and batteries.
0: Yeah.
1: At this stage, the grid's not able to do that, is it?
0: It is doing it. You've got anyone with a battery or with solar. I mean, I've had solar on my roof for years.
1: Mm.
0: And, I've used, I've noticed that I'm producing enough power from my rooftop, and I don't have a big solar system at all, but I'm producing enough to be able to last me through the day.
1: Mm.
0: But unfortunately, it's all going off. I'm paying up to, 93 cents or something a kilowatt hour to the power company, and they're rebating me about five cents. And so, in that kind of situation, you look at it and you go, well, it stacks up to get a battery in that case, And this is the way a lot of people are looking at it. And the power companies have made a lot of money over a long period of time by doing this. And it's probably going to have to change their business practices to be able to keep up.
1: I was going to say, this is going to create a problem down the track, isn't it, on who maintains the grid? Because if they're not making any money out of selling electricity anymore,
0: you still have to pay for a grid connection, though.
1: That's true.
0: The power companies don't support the grid, so the grid operator is a different company altogether.
1: Yeah, that's right.
0: And you pay for that access on your power bill. If you have a quick look at it, you're paying, your off-peak and all the rest of it, but there'll be a charge at the bottom, which is a set daily fee. I think it's a bit over a dollar a day or something like that. It's under $2 a day, I know that much.
1: Mm.
0: So that's what you pay to be connected to the grid. There was a report last week, though, I think, that suggested that anybody with a battery had to pay a $3,000 fee or something, which I don't think the energy minister was particularly happy about, because here he is trying to encourage people to have batteries, and clearly it's now starting to, redistribute that that power storage over the course of the entire
1: day. I wonder how much the penetration of batteries could get to. Obviously, the increasing densification of Australian cities means people don't have freestanding houses in so much. There's a lot of apartments.
0: Yeah.
1: And panels and batteries don't really work in apartments.
0: No, they don't. That's a problem. I mean, I have seen pilot programs, though, where you've got community batteries. It's worked in a couple of country towns, and it's possible that they could extend it to that kind of level, I guess, in the future. And this is the other problem too. If you're living in an apartment and you've got an electric vehicle, well, you need to have the infrastructure in place to be able to charge your car up. Clearly this is the way we're going at the moment.
1: Yeah, it is.
0: I think given during the course of the last election where we had the opposition really pushing down that path of nuclear power and not believing the CSIRO studies, where the CSIRO essentially came out and said, look, you know, renewables are the cheapest form of generation. You just need to be able to, you know, firm up that energy. You need to be able to make sure you can store it

0: Renewables are cheapest. It's just, I mean, that's evident now, isn't it?
1: Well, you don't pay for the fuel, you know. And I mean, if you think about it, you know, coal is really stored solar energy.
0: Yeah.
1: So is oil. Mm. But, I mean, it just depends whether you want to, and it's which makes it renewable energy. It just means, do you want to wait around for a couple of million years while you put it underground and, you know, compress it and make sure. And then, of course, it creates nasty chemicals in the air once you burn it and release that energy. So, you know.
0: Interesting. We are in the middle of a big, big revolution. All right, Ian, good to talk. Thank you.
1: Thanks, Phil.
2: Nightlife with Philip Clark on ABC Radio.
0: Yeah, Cedric in Wollongong says, just wondering whether high-rise apartments will ever have solar panels enough to supply many apartments. Yeah, I don't know, Cedric. There's a way to go with all of that. All right, we've got some info on baking sourdough straight after Jewel.

Jewel, and You Were Meant For Me. Jimmy likes it. Dad of three in Lane Cove. Good on you, Jimmy. All righty. Have you ever baked sourdough? Have you ever thought about it? Have you thought not on your Nelly? All right, Mara Rapani would like to change her mind, all right? So listen closely. Oh, by the way, the Dow Jones is up by over 1%.

0: 1%, by the way. The stock market's just opened in New York on news that it looks as though, there is some progress being made on peace talks with Iran, and the market's reacted accordingly.
1: Food.
0: Remember how during COVID everyone was very keen to give baking a go, with plenty trying their hand at baking the perfect sourdough. It became an obsession. It was interesting to see that when we had some time in our hands, our communities all over the world were expressing the deep satisfaction they got out of making sourdough bread in their own kitchens and tending to starter cultures as if they were newborn infants. Was all over social media as well. People were not only posting their creations, but quizzing more experienced bakers for their secrets. And Mara Rapani was no different. Mara's a cooking teacher and co-founder of the Village Dreaming Permaculture Farm and facilitator of the Auto Cooking School workshop. She was following a Facebook page dedicated to sourdough bakers, seeing the questions people were asking. She became increasingly curious about how you perfect sourdough baking, because although it seems simple with very few ingredients, it's not that simple. The result of all her research is now a book, The Baker's Percentage, Sourdough Baking Made Easy. More importantly, Mara joins us this evening. Mara, good evening to you. Welcome to Nightlife.
2: Thank you for having me on your show.
0: You say the book came about through serendipity. How did it all happen again?
2: Well, actually, just to say that I've been baking for almost 20 years, so sourdough baking's been in my life for a very, very long time, thanks to a dear friend.
0: Okay.
2: But the book was serendipity because I happened to attend a yoga class a couple of years ago, and I had met a woman there who I discovered was an editor, and took her number in case I could put it to use at some stage. And then a couple of years later, I found myself putting it to use with this book called The Baker's Percentage.
0: I wonder whether you've missed the crest of the wave though, Mara, because people were obsessed about sourdough during the pandemic. I wonder whether people have moved on. I mean, it's an ancient loaf, but was it a passing fad, do you think?
2: Absolutely not, because I do sourdough bread baking classes and they're booked out. So the suggestion is that it's deeply loved. It's not a trend. It tends to be something that stays, because bread is a staple food and people love bread. So it doesn't tend to go. And even though sourdough is a little bit more complex to make than yeasted, commercially yeasted bread, it's not that much more complex. It's actually so darn rewarding, which is why I'm still baking 20 years on.
0: It's delicious bread, sourdough, when made well. And it can sometimes not be if it's not made well. And when I said it sounds simple, because it is, it's only flour. It doesn't have any yeast in it. Well, it does have yeast in a way, doesn't it? It's a wild yeast. But this is the starter culture. Now, to make sourdough, you need a starter and you need flour. Tell me about the starter. What is it?
2: Thank you. Yeah, the starter is just flour that you wet with water and allow it to ferment. And that's all it is. That's what's also really simple about it. I lift out some flour outside by mistake, because I was making a kind of a damper for another class I run. Went back to it a week later and it had completely fermented. So making a starter is pretty simple. If you don't have time to make a starter, you can ask your local community. Social media is incredible like that, because you just put a call out for something and 100 people will respond.
0: Sure. Okay. Let's say how we make one. How would we make one? How much flour do we need to make a starter?
2: Simply put, grab a jar, put a cup of flour in it of any choice.
0: A cup of flour. What, just plain flour?
2: Yes, you can choose plain flour or whole grain flour.
0: Do we need the baking flour? Do we need the strong flour, the baking flour, or not?
2: It is ideal, yes. It is a great idea to have a strong baking, a baker's flour, a bread baker's flour. I wouldn't let that stop you either as a beginning, because you're learning, and so you can even just start with any. Basically, all flour will ferment.
0: Right.
2: So all flour is naturally coated in yeast and bacteria, and that yeast and bacteria, while the flour is dry, nothing, they can't do anything to the flour. But the moment you wet the starts to ferment the flour. In other words, it starts to break it down, digest it, and produce lactic acid, acetic acid, carbon dioxide, and a little bit of ethanol. And the carbon dioxide is the raising agent. It's the
0: Sure.
2: bit that makes the bread rise.
0: Okay, so we've got a cup of flour. How much water do we put in?
2: And a cup of water.
0: So one cup of flour, one cup of water. Do we put a lid on the jar or not?
2: Only to keep insects out, because I'll be attracted to it after a couple of days. But otherwise, even though it's an process, the anaerobic happens just by the fact that you submerged flour in water.
0: Okay. So how long do we leave? How long do we leave it for?
2: And that's the bit that it varies according to how warm your house is, because it is temperature dependent. If you're in Europe at -5 degrees and your house is cold, it'll take longer than if you're in Australia in a cool temperate climate or sort of a tropic climate. So if you're up north, it'll ferment very quickly. But it's always hard to say exactly how quickly. It could be 2 or 3 days, and for others it could be almost Actually, no, the fermentation happened fairly quickly. It's just hard to notice it. So
0: right.
2: It takes a little while for you to notice it's happened, and you need to feed it after about 24 hours.
0: Feed it with what?
2: Feed it with more flour and more water.
0: Okay, but how do we know when it's ready?
2: Because it'll show you, it'll tell you, because there'll be all these bubbles through it. At first, it'll be really flat, nothing happening, and if you smell it, the moment you make it, take a smell, and you'll just it'll just smell like wet flour. But then after a couple of days, you'll start to notice it has a little bit of acidity, a little bit of fragrance, and then you discard some. How much? I'm gonna say half an hour. Discard half. Fit it with half a cup of flour and half a cup of water, because you can't keep doing 1-to-1 ratio, otherwise your jar will get too full. And then watch it as do that over several days until you start to see bubbles of air throughout the flour mix.
0: Right. And then it's ready to go, is it?
2: Then it's ready to go, yes.
0: Okay, so what do we do then? We mix that starter into flour and knead the loaf, do we?
2: Yes. Think of it now, that starter. Actually tend to call it, but that's another conversation. But then we use the word starter for now. But essentially, starter, think of it as commercial yeast. That's what it's like. It's just more complex. That just has more different yeasts in it and a greater amount of bacteria in it, while commercial yeast is only just one yeast species. But essentially, you take some out, usually 20% of the recipe. So the book is called The Baker's Percentage because you usually would start with an amount of flour that you want to work with. Let's say it's a kilo to make math simple, a kilo of flour, to that you would add 20% leaven, which is 200 grams. So the baker's percentage state, every other ingredient is a percentage of the total flour you're using.
0: Right.
2: It's 20%. The amount of water you will add to your recipe is often 70%, and the amount of salt you would add to your bread recipe is almost always 2%, and that helps you to create your own recipes.
0: Okay, so then we knead this is important. We have to mix and knead the loaf, and then we have to wait for it to rise again, don't we?
2: Yes, love that. So, yeah, the first stage is mixing and so that those four separate ingredients, water, starter, salt, and flour, combine to make a dough. We often rest it, walk away, do something else around the house or your office work, rest it, come back, then do a knead. Often you'll do two set kneads with a rest in between. Kneading is just stretching. You're just stretching the dough. And the more you stretch it, the more elastic it becomes and the more aerated your bread becomes. And then let it rest again to do a bulk fermentation, which simply means that you leave it to do its first ferment. That usually takes a minimum of 4 hours.
0: Okay. Then we divide it up into a loaf or loaves.
2: Yes.
0: And then we knead and rise again?
2: Well, so after the bulk fermentation, yes, as you said, you divide it. If you're doing more than one loaf, you divide it into the amount that you're doing, and then you shape it. So you shape it to a round boule or batard. or you put it at the tin shape. You're tightening up dough, shaping it to so that it can rise in the shape that you've given it, and you do what's called proof, which is a second ferment.
0: Right. And how long does that
2: And
0: take?
2: then that takes at least usually around 2 hours.
0: Okay.
2: So again, during that time you get on with life and do other things, and then you come back to it, and then you put the oven on and you bake. And it usually takes around 30 to 5 minutes.
0: Okay. And
2: So the one, yes, no,
0: I
2: go
0: mean,
2: ahead.
0: it sounds complicated. I mean, it sort of is a little bit complicated to get together, but in lots of ways, the steps are quite simple, aren't they?
2: They are. And I don't want to be obsessive about the fact that I am, but I also want to just emphasize that once you get it, once you get what you're doing,
0: Yeah.
2: I'm inspired, and in my foreword, I thank my dear friend who's back in South Australia, who's a professional artist and exhibiting works and seeing works all around the world. And she got me into baking. She's been baking for longer than me, and she's running a very vibrant business. She's a mum, and but she's been baking all that time because once you understand what to do, it just fits in.
0: And the thing is, of course, that the result is, well, hopefully, well, almost always actually, delicious, isn't it? I mean, there's something about sourdough bread that slightly tart, sour, yeasty kind of feel to it, which feels quite sustaining, doesn't it?
2: So yeah, that's the other lovely thing, actually, what you said, that tartness is a choice. So you can choose to have a bread that is sour. Well, you can actually choose to make sourdough bread that's not sour at all. And it's an important thing to note, so that anyone who doesn't like sourness can choose to make sourdough bread without the sourness. Because
0: How do you do that?
2: the way you manage the leaven, the way you feed, or sorry, the starter, we'll use the word starter for now for simplicity, but the way you feed it, how often you feed it, or whether you use the fridge to slow down fermentation. So essentially the way you manage fermentation in the starter determines whether it's sour or not sour at all. And again, the book describes those different ways because I really wanted people to know that there are so many ways of managing your leaven. Often people are given the impression that they have to feed and discard every day, and I want to say, no, you absolutely don't need to do that. And if I thought I needed to do that, I wouldn't be baking still because life would get, other parts of my life would get in the way of that.
0: It's have a go at it. It is very good fun. I've had a go at it and with some success too. Mara Rapani has been my guest, the creator of the Baker's Percentage. All right, it's worth a look, Mara. I hope it's inspired you to get going, Mara. Good evening to you. Thanks for joining us.
2: Thank you for your time.
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0: Yes, Jiff and Led from Bankstown say, yeah, Phil, all very well. I believe it would be easier to go to the bakery, buy the sourdough bread from there. Yes. But I love your guest's enthusiasm, says Led. But still, I'll think I'll just go to the shop. Oh, well, that's true. You can always do that. But that's the thing about making it yourself, isn't it? Because when you make it yourself and at least it comes out even half right, you think, this is the greatest stuff I've ever eaten. Look at this. And then you do worse things like force it onto your friends as well. You have to be polite. Still, you can get a good result. You can get a pretty good result with sourdough. You try it. All right, we've got news coming up, and then guess what? We've got the mighty challenge. 1-300-800-222 is the number if you'd like to have a crack. All right, 25 questions in 5 categories. Some texts about rail and the Inland Rail thing and all of that. I'll tell you what, we'll do that in the last hour of the program. What should happen with the Inland Rail project and indeed other rail projects too. But the mighty challenge is next. 1-300-800-222. Grab a line. There are lines free. You might win tonight. You never know. Coming up.
1: When it needs to be discussed.
4: He's using and cheapening workplace health and safety laws to silence their critics.
1: When you need the facts.
5: More than 80% of people charged over the use of a tracking device were domestic violence offenders.
1: It's on 702 ABC Sydney.

0: ABC News with David Rollins. The Syrian government has told the ABC that the Australian government was the deciding factor in the departure of an ISIS-linked cohort of Australians. Nick Parmeter has more.
1: An official has told the ABC the Australian government was responsible for the nearly two-week delay of the group leaving Damascus for Australia. The group of four women and nine children who have links to the Islamic State group are expected to arrive in Australia on Thursday night. The AFP has warned that some of the women will be arrested after they return to the country. The ABC revealed the group left Syria's Al-Roj refugee camp in late April, but was stuck in limbo in the Syrian capital. The Syrian government official says the ball was entirely in the court of the Australians and that they had to wait until the Australian government had put procedures in place to receive the women.
0: US President Donald Trump says that if Iran agrees to the latest US peace proposal, the American-Israeli military campaign will end and the Strait of Hormuz will reopen. It comes as Pakistani mediators say significant progress has been made in recent days, as the BBC's Caroline Hawley explains.
2: Donald Trump said he was pausing Project Freedom at Pakistan's request, and because, in his words, great progress had been made towards a complete and final agreement with Iran. Shahbaz Sharif declared himself very hopeful that a deal could be reached. According to the news service Axios, the US is working towards a one-page memo of understanding that would officially end the war and kick off a period of detailed negotiations, which would cover the Strait of Hormuz, Iran's nuclear program, and the lifting of US sanctions.
0: Iranian state media is reporting that the regime is currently reviewing the proposal. Lebanon's national news agency says that six people are being killed in the latest wave of Israeli airstrikes on eastern and southern areas of the country. Despite a ceasefire that is still nominally in force, the Israeli military has continued to carry out attacks that it says are on Hezbollah targets. There have also been clashes between Israeli forces and Hezbollah members in the south. More than 2,500 Lebanese have been killed since the conflict broke out at the beginning of March. The operator of a Jewish aged care service in Victoria has told the Royal Commission on Anti-Semitism and Social Cohesion that it's having to divert money away from care in order to cover security expenses in response to growing threats. Gavin Coote reports.
3: Gail Smith is the chief executive of Jewish Care Victoria, which runs three residential aged care homes in Melbourne. She's told the Commission since the October 7 attack, the organisation has recorded a sharp rise in anti-Semitic incidents, including a bomb threat and abusive letters. Ms Smith says they're spending almost $2 million a year on security.
4: That would otherwise be using that money for service delivery purposes.
3: She told the inquiry multiple applications for government grants to cover security expenses have been unsuccessful.
0: Queensland's Deputy Premier has slammed the federal government's decision to pare back the Inland Rail project. Here's state political reporter Jack Mackay.
5: The major freight line was expected to run from Melbourne to Brisbane, but the Commonwealth has revealed it'll now only fund the project so it reaches the regional New South Wales town of Parkes. It means the rail line won't come to Queensland. Deputy Premier Jared Blay has labelled the move short-sighted.
6: This inland rail would have taken hundreds of thousands of trucks off the road. It would have backed our agriculture and horticultural sector.
5: The federal government says an independent assessment found the cost of delivering the project in full would have reached more than $45 billion.
0: A man has been jailed until at least 2040 for the murder of his mother, who he set on fire. Melinda Hayter reports, and a warning that this story contains details that may distress some listeners.
7: Supreme Court Justice Julia Lonergan sentenced Shannon James Doble to 22 years and 9 months imprisonment over the January 2024 attack that stemmed from a disagreement over a jerry can of fuel at Bribery in central New South Wales. Doble's mother, 65-year-old Neryl, received burns to 90% of her body and died in hospital the day after. Her home was also burnt down. Justice Lonergan described the act as vindictive, dangerous and callous. The 44-year-old has been in custody since his arrest and has been given a non-parole period of 16 years and 11 months. He'll be eligible for release in 2040.
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9: 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So the one thing we'll never question is our duty to keep asking. ABC News. Keep asking.
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0: Yes, well, hello, and how are you? Philip Clark with you on ABC Radio. This is Night Live, and we are right across the country. Good to be with you into the third hour of the program. 6 past midnight, it's 6 past 10 in WA. Hi, everyone. South Australia and the Northern Territory, 24 to midnight, right through the Pacific as well. It's 6 past 3 in Tonga and Samoa, and 6 past 2 in Kiribati. Good to be with you, everyone. I hope you're going well. Transmission issues in Western Victoria and Portland from 1 a.m. to 5 a.m. You'll lose your FMs on 94.1, 96.9 just for maintenance and repair issues. So don't be alarmed if it disappears for that period of time from midnight to 5 a.m. in Wage and in WA. The AM and the FM signals are disappearing. But look, or they may be interrupted because of maintenance issues. But the alternatives are the TV Channel 25 and ABC Listen. And the Listen app, of course, is fantastic for picking up all our podcasts as well. Nick Bruning's up there. We'll put that terrific talk tonight about echidnas up there in our first hour as well. That will be up there a bit later too, so check that out. Issues of the day in the last hour of the program: the costs of the inland rail. The government says it would cost $45 billion. Can you believe this? To finish the thing, so they're not going to do it. Let's talk about the history of rail projects in Australia, and also as we head to head to cold and flu season, what's your favourite homemade cold remedy? Is it just lemon and honey, or is there something else that works? This is because governments are cracking down on the on common herbal ingredients. I'll tell you some more about that in the last hour of the program. All right, is everybody set and ready? Because if you are, so am I. Yes, 25 questions in 5 categories. Okay, our categories are tonight. Category number 1, crime books. Crime books. Category number 2, born in 1946. Category number 3, food and drink. Category number 4, farm equipment. And category number 5, health and fitness. Crime books, born in 1946, food and drink, farm equipment, health and fitness. Who is going to kick us off? Anne from Caulfield's first up tonight. Hello, Anne.
1: Hi, how are you going?
0: Welcome back. Yes, no, I'm going very well.
1: Good on you.
0: I have no doctor's certificate to prove that, but that's my assessment of the matter. What do you reckon? Crime books, born in 1946, food and drink, health and fitness, farm equipment.
1: I'll take health and fitness, and if I answer one question correctly, I'll give you a doctor's certificate to say you're fit.
0: Health and fitness. See, Anne, don't think me intrusive or asking personal questions or being rude here, Anne.
1: But
0: I'm not really thinking of you as a treadmill type, Anne. Or that may be wrong. Maybe you might say archly, well, that's not correct, Philip.
1: Well, you're more correct than I am.
0: Question number 1, health and fitness. Which exercise program was launched in 2001 by Colombian dancer Beto Perez?

0: Would that be Zumba?
1: Correct. See how wrong I am.
0: Not very.
1: Zumba. Have you ever done a Zumba class, Anne?
0: No. Oh, actually, I did various dancing classes, but not Zumba.
1: Oh, okay.
0: Yeah.
1: It was very popular for a while. I think it might have faded away a bit. You know.
0: My husband's cousin goes and does Zumba every week, and she loves it.
1: Oh, okay.
0: She goes at the end of a long day, and she says it invigorates her.
1: It invigorates her?
0: Yeah, I mean, at the long end of a long day, I'm exhausted, but she goes and she's, you know, really, and she enjoys it. It sort of, I think invigorates is the word. Yeah.
1: Oh, okay. All righty. 1-300-800-222. Oh, by the way, some breaking news just through CNN. The founder of CNN, the media pioneer in the United States, Ted Turner, has died. That news just through. There you go.
0: He was married to, he was married to somebody famous also.
1: Trying to remember.
0: Can't remember. A famous act. I think a famous actress. I'm not sure. Yeah. Anyway.
1: Okay. Someone will know. But yes, Ted Turner of CNN, founder of CNN, has died. News through. Still no further news, by the way. We'll bring you some news if there is a breakthrough on the Iran war. There is a lot of suggestions that we are close. Heavens above, let's make it happen. Question number two: health and fitness, Anne. From I've been proven badly wrong here.
0: No, not really. I think you're about to be proven very right.
1: And Anne's other name is Jane Fonda, by the sound of it.
0: Oh, it is. Yeah, I thought Jane Fonda, yeah.
1: Question number two. Body pump fitness. Originated in which country? Body pump.
0: I'm thinking maybe America. Maybe not, but I'll say America and good night.
1: No, not the United States.
0: Well, I was right to say good night.
1: Someone said Jane Fonda was married to Ted Turner. Okay.
0: I think that's why I thought that's why you said Jane Fonda.
1: No, actually, I was only saying Jane Fonda because of Jane Fonda's exercise classes.
0: But her exercise, yeah, but I think she was, yeah.
1: Oh, how about that? Isn't that a serendipitous little association? Yes, Jane Fonda was married to Ted Turner. Thank you, Chris, in the Southern Waters. There you go.
0: Okay.
1: All righty. Thanks, Anne.
0: Okay, see you later.
1: See you, bye. You've eliminated America. It's not America. Jake from Ballarat. Hello, Jake.
2: Hello.
1: Health and fitness, body pump fitness originated in which country?
2: It's close to home. I think it's New Zealand.
1: Correct. It is. Yes, it is. It is close to home. It involves lifting sheep above your head and then replacing them in the natural pasture without hurting them.
2: I can't go any further than that. All my jokes will be inappropriate.
1: Question number three. Health and fitness, but you don't have to stay there. You can move anywhere. Farm equipment, crime books, born in 1946, food and drink.
2: Look, Lucky Radio doesn't have a camera because health and fitness is not my strength. We'll move to crime novels.
1: No, I didn't say novels. I said crime books.
2: Crime books, sorry.
1: Well, they could be novels. I don't know. Question number three. Well, that's an interesting kind of distinction, though, isn't it? Really, is a true crime story? No, that's not a novel. I suppose not true crime, but anyway, let's not go down there.
2: Will they be fiction or non-fiction?
1: Well, they're fiction or non-fiction. I suppose that's a good distinction. That's right. Question number three: crime books. Ian Rankin's Rebus novels are mainly set in which Scottish city?
2: Scottish city. I was hoping for a different question. Hang on. Scottish. Is Edinburgh Irish or Scottish? I'm going to go with Edinburgh. I think Scottish is Edinburgh.
1: Edinburgh is correct, yes. Edinburgh, Ian Rankin's Rebus novels are mainly set in which Scottish city? Edinburgh. Well, there's only really two Scottish cities, aren't there? It's Edinburgh and Glasgow.
2: I nearly said Belfast, and I'm like, I can't remember where that's from.
1: Oh, okay. No, I think you're on the wrong side of the

0: Question number four. We're in crime books. Which police inspector made his debut in Ruth Rendell's 1964 novel From Dune with Death?
1: Oh, they're wild guess. The only book that's coming to mind would be, something Wexford. Reginald Wexford?
0: No, not Reginald Wexford. Thank you, Jake. Tristan from Colac. Hi, Tristan.
2: Hi, how are you?
0: Not bad. Which police inspector made his debut in Ruth Rendell's 1964 novel From Dune with Death?
2: I'm not too sure. Sorry about that.
0: No worries. Gavin from Wanneroo. G'day, Gavin.
3: Hey, Phil.
0: Hi, Gavin.
3: How you doing there?
0: Not bad. Question number four. Which police inspector made his debut in Ruth Rendell's 1964 novel From Dune with Death?
3: Oh, my God. That would be something out of my league. I can't even imagine anyone from Dune to Death. You know what I mean?
0: All right. Thanks, Gav. Anyway, lines are free, 1-300-800-222, if you would like to grab one. Paul from Kalgoorlie. G'day, Paul.
4: Oh, g'day. How you going?
0: Not bad.
4: Actually, before I answer this,
0: yeah.
4: I remember you saying last night that if you could do away with one rule from AFL, it would be the 50-metre penalty. And I was just reading the news feed this evening, and Gary Lyon, who's a well-known commentator, he said exactly the same thing.
0: Oh, he did he?
4: Yeah.
0: Well, he's a sensible bloke, Paul, obviously.
4: It is a bit severe, isn't it? I've always thought it's a bit severe.
0: Well, I just think it can be, like, it can be very severe, you know, particularly on smaller grounds. It's basically gifting the opposition a goal, you know.
4: I know, yeah. And, I mean, they impose it for all these, you know, weird rules like...
0: Like really snippy things like you ran through the mark.
4: Well, yeah, and I mean, even if you're just running near the mark...
0: I know.
4: ..then they impose it. And I mean, no one even understands the stand rule, and yet they impose it.
0: So. I know. It's a rule that no one understands, yeah. and all of a sudden, you know, whistle's blown and the bloke's kicking from the top of the goal square. Nah.
4: Oh, right. Yeah.
0: Nah.
4: Anyway.
0: Paul, question, you and I could talk all night. I'll get the next round. Okay. Question number four. We're in crime books. Which police inspector made his debut in Ruth Rendell's 1964 novel From Dune with Death?
4: Oh, Ruth Rendell, she's one of these prolific, English writers. Look, I think someone said Wexford, but I think it is Wexford. I don't know.
0: What's your answer?
4: Wexford?
0: Yes, correct. Wexford, that's it. That's what I want. Inspector Wexford, yes, correct.
4: I mean, there's Morse and Vera and all of those other ones, but I think it was Wexford, yeah.
0: Yeah, you wonder that there's enough crime to go around with all of them are active, don't you, Paul?
4: Well, you wouldn't want to live in midsummer.
0: No, mid-summer, you would not. No, the chance of being murdered was pretty high.
4: Very high. Although, lovely place until you got knocked off.
0: someone's taking me on saying there's more cities in Scotland than Glasgow and Edinburgh.

0: Yeah, well, they're not very big, anyway.
1: I've been to Inverness, Glasgow, and Edinburgh, and right up the top as well. I went up to the Shetland Islands and Orkney Islands.
0: Oh, did you?
1: Orkneys, yeah.
0: Oh, gee, that's quite a trip.
1: It was a trip. Yeah, lovely places.
0: Yeah,
1: a bit mystical.
0: Nice. No, I've never been further north than Inverness.
1: Inverness is a special place.
0: So. It is quite a beautiful place, yeah. Well, beautiful, I don't know. It's a bit like all Scottish places, a bit stark, you know, severe.
1: Mm.
0: Scottish Presbyterianism, Paul.
1: Yes, but what a history.
0: Oh, yeah, that's true. The Scottish Enlightenment. Question number 5. We're in crime books. You can move.
1: No, I stick there.
0: Crime books. Which English crime author created the detective and poet Adam Dalgliesh?
1: Oh, now I know Dalgliesh. Adam Dalgliesh. I think this is one of these questions that if I could ponder it for about 5 minutes, I'd probably work it out. Adam Dalgliesh, I know the name. I'm afraid my mind's not moving fast enough at the moment, Phil. I can't think of anyone, but let me see. See if I can come up with someone to knock them out. No, I'm afraid I've gone blank.
0: No worries. Thanks, Paul. Always good to chat. Thanks, mate. See you, man. Bye-bye. Right. Thank you. Someone's texted me saying, oh, goody, football talk back. No, don't worry. Don't worry. You don't have to switch off just yet. Tess from South Australia's got the right answer here. Good. Jane from Mount Gambier's got the right answer as well. What about Glenn from Penrith? Hello, Glenn.
2: How are you, buddy?
0: I am all right. Yeah.
2: That's the way. I've got friends in Scotland at the moment.
0: Have you?
2: Yeah, they've been there.
0: They're trying to get away. They've got a long way to get away from you, Glenn.
2: Yeah, they have, haven't they?
0: Yeah.
2: No, they're going on a... They're an elderly couple. Oh, they've gone and they drove through Wales and right up through England and now into Scotland. An hour ago, they were at the Isle of Skye.
0: Oh, beautiful. Yeah.
2: Yeah. And then they're driving back down. They'll be back down in Southampton by next week, then going on a 2-week Baltic cruise.
0: Oh, nice.
2: Yeah.
0: I've been to the Isle of Skye. It's a lovely place. It's got a very nice whiskey there. They've got a very nice whiskey there. Tell

0: over in crime books. Which English crime author created the detective and poet Adam Dalgliesh?
1: I have not got a clue, mate.
0: All right. That's fair enough.
1: Couldn't even tell you an author about a crime book.
0: Thanks, Glenn. See you, mate.
1: See you, buddy.
0: Bye. 1-300-800-222 is the number. Kim from Manham. Hello, Kim.
2: Good morning, Philip. Good morning.
0: Good morning. It's morning, yes.
2: It's hard to know which part of the day I'm in.
0: The voice of the Murray, Kim from Manham. Tell me, which English crime author created the detective and poet Adam Dalgliesh?
2: I was hoping you wouldn't come to me.
0: Mm.
2: What's her name? Lady who wrote crime novels. No, it's not coming to me.
0: No good.
2: Sorry, Philip.
0: Now, before you go, Kim, we've had, well, there have been many requests for things for you to have a crack at, but Swing Low, Sweet Chariot's been one of them.
2: That's exactly the one I rang up, just spoke to David a little while ago.
0: Oh, good.
2: And he reminded me. He's got an amazing memory.
0: He does. you want to have a crack at it for us?
2: Yeah, certainly.
0: Here we go.
2: Not right away.
0: No, that's all right. But would you do it next week for us?
2: Yes, certainly.
0: Okay.
2: Either tomorrow or the following week.
0: Actually, we could do it tomorrow, couldn't we? Yeah. End of the week and all of that. Why not?
2: I'm busy all day, but I'll have time to get music.
0: Okay. Well, it's up to you, Kim. If you would rather leave it a week, that's fine with us too. But
2: no, once it's in my memory, once I've remembered everything, it'll be all right.
0: Okay. Well, up to you, Kim. If you're ready to roll, you give us a bell, and the back deck of the paddle steamer is yours.
2: Oh, on the mighty Mississippi.
0: Exactly.
2: Well, the mighty Murray.
0: The mighty Murray, that's right.
2: Yes.
0: Forget the Mississippi, that's right.
2: Right.
0: Righto, Kim.
2: Thank you, Phil. You're on.
0: We don't know the answer to this question, do we? All right, so, Kim, we're on. We'll talk again.
2: Shall do.
0: Thank
2: right.
0: you. Bye.
2: Bye, Phil.
0: 1-300-800-222. Yes, Talisker is a famous whiskey produced on the Isle of Skye. It's really delicious. Jane from Mount Gambier. Hello, Jane.
3: Hi, Phil.
0: Question number 5 we're up to here. Which English crime author created the detective and poet Adam Dalgliesh?
3: Yeah, I texted you through and it's P.D. James.
0: It is, yes. Baroness James. I think she is a Baroness, P.D. James.
3: Oh, is she? I think she's passed away.
0: She's no longer with us. No, that's true. But I think she was a baroness, yeah.
3: Well, there we go.
0: All righty. Someone said Talisker 57 degrees north is a rare treat if you have a friend. Oh, okay. They make a few of them. It's really delicious. Now, Jane, question number 6. Crime books is where we are. You can move if you like.
3: I'll stick with it. Thanks, Phil.
0: The story of history's most famous assassination is a non-fiction book about which ancient crime?
3: Oh, my goodness. I was hoping it'd be another English one.
0: The story of history's most famous assassination is a non-fiction book about which ancient crime?
3: History's most famous assassination. There's a lot. Look, this is a guess. Let's say the killing of Julius Caesar.
0: Correct, yes.
3: Oh, goodness.
0: The assassination of Julius Caesar. Very good. All right, question number 7. We're in crime books. One left here.
3: Oh, all right, let's try.
0: It's up to you. You don't have to.
3: I'll try it.
0: Here we go. Question number 7. The Mystery Writers of America Awards for the year's best mystery fiction are named after which 19th century American writer?
3: Oh, dear me. Oh, I should have rung earlier and got the English ones, but American.

0: I'm not sure whether he was American or not, but I'll try Edgar Allan Poe.
1: Correct. Very good. How about that?
2: Prophet, said I, thing of evil, prophet still, if bird or devil, by that heaven that bends above us, by that God we both adore, tell this soul with sorrow laden if within the distant Aden it shall clasp a sainted maiden whom the angels name Lenore. Clasp a rare and radiant maiden whom the angels name Lenore, quoth the raven, nevermore.
3: Yes.
0: Because I thought, you know, ravens are English, and was he English or not? Anyway, lucky guess.
1: There we go. Question number eight. Lynn the Queensland had Julius Caesar. Good. So did Jane from Homebush and Karen from Mullumbimby as well. Righto, Jane from Mount Gambier. Question number eight. And there's no more crime books. So we are into born in 1946, food and drink, farm equipment, health and fitness.
0: I'll try food and drink, please, Phil.
1: Food and drink. Question number eight. According to taste.com.au, what is the best-selling McDonald's burger in Australia?
0: Oh, my goodness. probably Big Mac, I would think.
1: Not a Big Mac.
0: Not a Big Mac.
1: Righto, Jane, thank you. See you later. No, not a Big Mac. Warren from Peran in Victoria. Hello.
4: G'day, how are you?
1: Very good. Very well. Question number eight. We're in a category called food and drink. According to taste.com.au, what's the best-selling McDonald's burger in Australia?
4: Would it be a cheeseburger?
1: It is a cheeseburger, yes.
4: My go-to I go there anyway.
1: It's the simplest thing, isn't it, the cheeseburger? Mm. Yeah. It's what it looks like, it's what you get. All right, question number nine. We're in food and drink. You don't have to stay there. You can move to farm equipment, health and fitness, born in 1946, if you like.
4: Born in 1946. Look, that's going to be a stretch. I think I might stick with this category.
1: Food and drink?
4: Yeah.
1: Question number nine, food and drink. Arroz is the Spanish word for which food?
4: Arroz. I've not heard of this, so it's all about taking a guess. Spanish food, arroz. Oh, God. Look, some kind of rice-based. No, that would be a paella. Look, I'm going to have to bomb out.
1: All right. Thank you, Warren. Thank you anyway. Trev from Surfers Paradise. Hello, Trev.
5: Hello, Philip.
1: Food and drink. Arroz is the Spanish word for which food?
5: I don't know. Can I have a guess and say bread?
1: Not bread. Knocks one out, though. Yeah, it's not bread. Lines are free. 1-300-800-222 is the number. Di from Mandurah has got the right answer. Craig from Dudley Park. Correct. Errol from Anglesey. Hello, Errol.
6: Howdy.
1: Question number nine, Errol, food and drink. Arroz is the Spanish word for which food?
6: Well, I'm not a super guesser like coming up with Julius Caesar and Edgar Allan Poe. Fantastic, I've never heard of. Have you ever heard anything like it before?
1: Jane from Mount Gambier is pretty good. She's pretty good at this.
6: That's outrageous. Is it beef?
1: Not beef. No. Sorry, Errol. See ya. It's not beef. Susie's got the right answer. Lynn the Queenslander, correct. Paul from North Fitzroy, also correct. Annette in Perth is correct as well. Neil in Perth. Hi, Neil.
3: Hi. Hi, how are you, Phil?
1: Pretty good. Arroz is the Spanish word for which food?
3: Rice.
1: For rice, yes. Arroz. Actually, I suppose if it's in Spain, do they say arroz? Arroz?
3: Arroz. Arroz. Maybe the TH. It's the only thing I do a big thing each year. I do a big paella at Easter. It's my one thing, so I've got the one down back.
1: Ella and a few others, by the way, are asking on another matter, why was Inspector Wexford wrong, Inspector Wexford right? Look, it was just a judgment I was making about how the answers were derived. Ella, that's all. I may be wrong, but that's what my judgment was. 1-300-800-222 is the number. Brownie from Darwin and Alex are listening in from 200 miles out to sea and saying rice. Good on you. All righty, we're up to question number 10. We're in food and drink. But you don't have to stay there. You can move. You can move anywhere else.
3: No, let's keep going there.
1: Okay. Food and drink. Question number 10. What drink was so popular in 1800s Paris that 5 o'clock was commonly known as Green Hour?
3: Oh, that would be... The Green Fairy. Where's my brain's trust when I need her? What's the drink? Moulin Rouge. The absinthe.
1: That's it. Yes. Correct. Absinthe.
3: Without the brain's trust.
1: Absinthe. Oh, I would have ruled you out if you'd had the brain's trust.
3: Okay. Cool.
1: Oh, you can't do that, Neil. Righto, question number 11. We're in food and drink, if you like.
3: Mm-hmm. Let's keep going.
1: Liberica, Robusta, and Arabica are all types of what?
3: Coffee bean.
1: Correct. Yes, they're all types of coffee bean. All right. One left in food and drink, if you like.
3: Yeah, now let's finish it off.
1: A popular foodstuff in Scandinavian countries, which fish are known as silver of the sea?
3: That would be probably herring.
1: Correct, yes. Herrings are known as silver of the sea. I think that's what they make those roll mop things of, isn't it?
3: Yeah, and my daughter just bought a packet the other day and I was like, I'm not sure, I'm not good enough.
1: Yeah, I know. I agree. I think an acquired taste, exactly.
3: Yeah, and well, she acquired them in the car when I was driving.
1: Oh, even worse.
3: Oh no,
1: even worse.
3: So weird, so wrong. So
1: well, eating in the car generally, Neil, is I mean, there's a general prohibition on it, I reckon. And eating something like roll mops in the car, that's not. That is open the door and get out.
3: Well, I did say that. Roll them up to the passenger seat. It's a bit smelly, not good.
1: No, a bit? A bit smelly? No, no, that is... that. And also, how are you going to get the smell out of the car, Neil?
3: Yeah, no, it went eventually. But yeah, I'm with you.
1: Oh, no, that's no good at all. No.
3: Okay.
1: Any types of Asian takeaway? No. Trying to think of anything. Actually, even fish and chips in the car. No.
3: Oh, I don't know. It's not bad, though, is it?
1: Yeah, no.
3: With the malt vinegar.
1: No, I'm not saying it's bad to eat, but I mean, if you eat a fresh, open the fresh packet of fish and chips in the car, the smell never goes away.
3: It does hang on, doesn't it? That is an issue. No, fair call.
1: Fish sauce. Anything with fish sauce.
3: Oh.
1: No.
3: Oh, dear me. Okay.
1: Sardines, mules, and herring are all the same fish. Oh, I don't think that's right. I don't think a herring and a sardine is it?
3: No, a muley is a pilchard.
1: Yeah, and that's right. And that's not all the same. No, sardines and muleys and herrings aren't all the same fish, are they? Someone said.
3: No. I don't believe that. Well, not species wise, absolutely.
1: No, I agree. Okay. Ingrid from Orlando says, stop, this fish story's bound to end badly. No. All righty. Okay, we've turned the corner. Question 13. We've got no more food and drink. So we've got farm equipment, health and fitness, born in 1946.
3: Oh, Jesus. Okay. Look,
7: I'm a history tragic, so World War II stuff, so maybe post-war. But I'm not that old. Let's go born in 1946. Let's have a go.
1: Born in 1946. You've had how many? What did you start with, the rice one?
7: Yeah.
1: 1, 2, 3, 4. Okay, nice work. Question 13. Born in 1946.
7: Mm.
1: Name any of the three US presidents who were born in 1946.
7: Oh, Jesus.
1: Well, hang on, yeah. Neil. Do I hear the brains trust? We can't have that.
7: No brains trust.
1: Sorry, Neil. We can't. So I'm really sorry, but we can't do a brains trust. This is a very common rule on the Mighty Challenge. Tom from Middlesea. Hello, Tom. G'day,
8: Tom. Hello, Phil. Long time listener, first time caller. Mate.
1: Oh, Tom, very well. A big welcome to you. Welcome to the online live nightlife family. Good on you.
8: Thanks, mate.
1: Now, question 13. Born in 1946. Name any of the three US presidents who were born in 1946.
8: All right, I'll give you a very confident but unconfident Bill Clinton.
1: Correct. Yeah, I wanted any of them. You could also have named George W. You could also have named the orange one as well, because he was born on this day, 1946.
8: God, he looks good for his age, doesn't he?
1: He does.
9: My fellow citizens, at this last presidential inauguration of the 20th century, let us lift our eyes toward the challenges that await us in the next century. The demands of our time are great, and they are different. Let us shape the hope of this day into the noblest chapter in our history. Yes, let us build our bridge.
1: Yeah, there you go. Bill Clinton, a very successful U.S. president in many ways. He just shouldn't have stared down the camera and said, "I did not have sex with that woman, Tom."
8: Even though he may have.
1: "I did not have sex with that woman," he said, defining sex in a very narrow way indeed.
8: Well, you know what they say, Phil, first rule of presidency and prime ministership, deny, deny, deny.
1: Deny, deny, deny, yes. Until you're caught red-handed.
8: And then you deny it.
1: Then you deny it, seek a pardon and get out of there as fast as you can.
8: You will never make it as a president, mate.
1: Even from a land.

0: school fish, yes, but definitely not the same. Tell them, stick that in your crab pot. Thank you, Ben. Question number 15, farm equipment. In Ireland, the Big Dipper constellation is known by the name of which piece of basic farming equipment?
1: The Big Dipper what, Phil?
0: In Ireland, the Big Dipper constellation is known by the name of which piece of basic farming equipment?
1: Well, but yes, this has to be a shovel now.
0: No, it's not a shovel. Sorry, Tom. Thank you. That wasn't too bad. Give us a call again. See you later. Bye-bye. Tom, a first-timer. Ian is in Dover in Tassie. G'day, Ian.
2: Good morning.
0: The most singular event today was, Ian, what?
2: The most singular event today? Confusing the person on the phone who came from Belgium as the person who came from Canada.
0: Oh, okay, that's a pretty basic error.
2: That was a pretty basic error. It was a funny conversation. I'll get to put a body to the voice next week.
0: Okay. Oh, they're coming out, are they? Okay.
2: Yeah, someone's going to come down and check my dog handling abilities.
0: Oh, really? Okay.
2: Oh, you've got a guide dog, they check you out every 6 months.
0: Is that right?
2: Yeah, see if you're doing things proper.
0: Oh, what do they mean by that? Like you're feeding the dog properly and so on?
2: No, just in your handling and your orientation, how you're working with the animal.
0: Isn't that interesting? All right. So you're like, it's like a performance review for you, Ian.
2: Yeah.
0: Okay.
2: The dogs have certain characteristics, trained in a specific certain way.
0: Yeah.
2: And so you can't start being. You can't start varying it. You get a confused dog and you start, putting yourself and the dog at maybe a bit of risk.
0: Oh, okay.
2: And electric motor cars are a real modern nuisance.
0: Why? Oh, what you mean because dogs are trained on combustion engines?
2: Yeah.
0: Oh, that's interesting.
2: Well, humans are trained on combustion engines. Humans nearly get cleaned up by them as well.
0: Yeah, that's true. Because they don't make a noise, yeah.
2: Yeah, they just sneak up on you in the car park.
0: Yeah, that's no good if you're a blind person, is it? That's really no, yeah, no.
2: Oh, it's no good if you're a sighted person. They're still sneaking up on you.
0: Yeah.
2: Even if you can see, you still can't hear them.
0: Yeah. I suppose that, actually the guide dog's even more important in that. So if you're in the supermarket car park, yeah, you can get cleaned up by those things, can't you? They're backing out, you don't hear, because they don't make any noise at all.
2: Yeah. They've changed the training to accommodate for that sort of thing.
0: Okay.
2: So that the dogs are picking up the movement and the change of location and things like that.
0: Yeah.
2: But yeah, even for sighted people without a dog, electric cars can be a little bit of a surprise sometimes.
0: Wow. Okay. That's very interesting.
2: I'll meet the Belgian person next week and she will assess my ability.
0: Okay, well, good luck, Ian.
2: If I fail, I don't know what's going
0: to
2: happen.
0: I was going to say, does the dog go into the back of the van and goodbye?
2: No, I think it rarely happens.
0: Okay.
2: Mistreatment would be the only situation where that would occur.
0: You have to take your shirt off and take the traditional 50 lashes, which is, what your forebears used to do, Ian.
2: Yeah. Well, we're getting snow down to 500 metres tomorrow, so I think I'll be leaving the shirt on if that occurs.
0: Question 15. We're in farm equipment. In Ireland, the Big Dipper constellation is known by the name of which piece of basic farming equipment?
2: A sickle?
0: Not a sickle. No.
2: Good night, Phil.
0: Good night. Thanks, Ian. Good luck. No, not a sickle. Tom from Hawthorne. Sorry, Tom from Hawthorne. Hi, Tom.
3: Good evening, Phil.
0: In Ireland, the Big Dipper constellation is known by the name of which piece of basic farming equipment?
3: Farming equipment, Ireland.
0: In Ireland, the Big Dipper constellation.
3: Big Dipper.
0: Yeah, the Big Dipper constellation is known by the name of which piece of basic farming equipment?
3: If it's basic, it's got to be a mower.
0: No, not a mower. Sorry, not a mower. My texter says, surely if Ian fails the dog handling test, they will give him a self-driving electric car. Yes. Yes, there you go. Rosa down in the corner's got the right answer here.

0: something about Michael in the rumour. Hello, Michael.
1: G'day, how are you going?
0: Pretty good. In Ireland, the Big Dipper constellation is known by the name of which piece of basic farming equipment?
1: Well, it's inside the tractor or the plough, so I'd go the plough.
0: Correct, it is. It's the plough. Yeah, it's the Big Dipper constellation is known as the plough. All right, question 16. 10 to go. We're in farm equipment. You can stay or move, if you like, to health and fitness, born in 1946.
1: I like the history, so I'll try 1946.
0: 1946. Question number 16. Which country singer and philanthropist was born on the 19th of January, 1946, in Pittman Center, Tennessee?
1: Dolly Parton.
0: Of course. Michael.

0: Thanks for the text, by the way. A lot of texters saying their electric cars do emit some sound when at low speeds. Okay. Michael.
1: Yes.
0: Question 17, born in 1946.
1: Yeah.
0: Alongside John Voight and Mel Gibson, which Oscar-nominated action star is currently serving as one of Donald Trump's special ambassadors to Hollywood?
1: Actually, I kind of know that. It's maybe I do. The wrestler. Is it the wrestler? Hulk Hogan?
0: Not Hulk Hogan. I know why. Thank you, Michael. I know why you're saying that. Yes, I know, but it's not Hulk Hogan. Cameron from Venice Bay. G'day, Cameron.
2: Hey, how are you going?
0: Pretty good. We're in Born in 1946. Alongside John Voight and Mel Gibson, which Oscar-nominated action star is currently serving as one of Donald Trump's special ambassadors to Hollywood?
2: I have absolutely no idea. Ambassador to Hollywood. Oscar nominated, not winner.
0: No good.
2: No.
0: All right, mate. Thank you. One of my texters says, are you telling me that Dolly Parton is 80? She doesn't look it. I know she doesn't look it, but she is. I know. She's been around forever. Good on her. I know she doesn't look 80. But she was born in 1946 on the 19th of January in Pittman Center, Tennessee, which does make her 80. Yeah. All righty. Let's go. Sorry, Jim in Banksia Park. Sorry, Jim, we got you there. Hello.
3: Bill, how are you?
0: Pretty good. Born in 1946, alongside John Voight and Mel Gibson, which Oscar-nominated action star is currently serving as one of Donald Trump's special ambassadors to Hollywood?
3: It's going to be a guess. He's got to be 79 or 80. Sylvester Stallone.
0: Correct. Maybe? Yes. Sly Stallone is one of the Orange Man's special ambassadors to Hollywood. All right. Question number 18. We're in Born in 1946. Up to you, but you can move if you like. We've got other categories you could go to, including health and fitness and farm equipment. Up to you.
3: Can we try health and fitness, please?
0: Health and fitness. Someone said Hulk Hogan might struggle to be an ambassador because he's dead. Oh, okay. Mike from Albany, yes, Hulk Hogan died recently. Okay. All right, health and fitness, question number 18. In fitness, Jim, what does the acronym HIIT stand for?
3: HIIT. That's a very good question, Phil. I'm not repetition. No.
0: All right, mate. Thank you anyway. Jai from Forbes on the road. G'day, Jai.

0: Hey, hello.
1: Pretty good in fitness. What does the acronym HIIT stand for?
0: HIIT.
1: No,
0: mate, you're right.
1: No good. All righty. Chris in the Southern Water says, yes, Hulk Hogan went to the great wrestling arena in the sky last year, July 24, 2025. There you are. Keith from Busselton. Hello, Keith.
2: Hi, Philip.
1: Yeah, question 18. We're in health and fitness. In fitness, what does the acronym HIIT stand for?
2: Well, look, I'll have a guess. I'll say height, weight.
1: No. Not gonna work, Keith. Sorry, that's not gonna work. Nope. Sam from Harvey. G'day, Sam.
3: Morning, Philip. How are you?
1: Morning, Sam. Very well. We're in health and fitness. In fitness, what does the acronym HIIT stand for?
3: No, I'll pass it on. I wouldn't have a clue, Philip.
1: Thanks, Sam. No worries. Cameron from South Perth. Hi, Cameron.
4: How are you, Philip?
1: Very well.
4: I've just got one word to say to you, and that's good night.
1: Good night. See you, Cameron. See you later. George from Melville. Hi, George.
5: I feel I've got a joke for you.
1: Yeah.
5: What's the scariest plant in the whole wide world?
1: The scariest plant?
5: In the whole world, yeah, scariest plant, yeah.
1: Mm-hmm. You better hit...
5: Bamboo.
1: Yeah, I guess.

0: I'll go intermittent.
1: No, not correct. Sorry, Tracy. Okay. Not correct. Ray from Yeronga. Hello, Ray.
2: Hi, Phil.
1: In fitness, what does the acronym HIIT stand for?
2: In a high intensity. No, no.
1: Okay. All right. We'll move on. Thank you. Thank you, guys, who are listening far out to sea. Brownie from Darwin and Alex have the right answer here. What about Peter from Thrill? G'day, Peter.
3: I have no idea.
1: No good.
3: Totally enjoying the show, and I'll say good night.
1: Good night. Thank you. Yeah, Barrington says, by the way, yes, EVs do have mandated noise. They produce a synthetic hum or buzzing noise at speeds below approximately 30 k's to alert pedestrians. Okay. I don't think I've ever heard it. Have you in car parks? I don't think I've ever heard that. Do you think people can turn it off? Kate from Stonelands, that's very funny, but it's not right. Danny from Bellingen. G'day, Danny.
4: Yes.
1: Question 18. In fitness, what does the acronym HIIT stand for?
4: I think it stands for High Intensity Interval Training.
1: Correct. That's right. Yes, High Intensity Interval Training.
4: Interval training, yes.
1: Yeah. All right, question number 19. We're in health and fitness, or you could move to farm equipment or born in 1946.
4: Farm equipment.
1: Farm equipment it is. The flag of Mozambique features an AK-47 crossed with which handheld farming tool?
4: An AK-47, I think. Let me think.
1: No. All right, Danny. Sorry. Peter from High Wycombe. G'day, Peter.
5: Hi.
1: Hello. Question number 19. The flag of Mozambique features an AK-47 crossed with which handheld farming tool?
5: Well, handheld farming tool.
1: We're in a category called farm equipment.
5: Mm. Yeah, yeah. I was going to say scythe, but we've already had scythe before.
1: We've had a scythe.
5: Yeah, I know.
1: We've had a scythe and we've had a plough.
5: I couldn't imagine a plough being held there.
1: A national flag with an AK-47 on it. I don't know what that says, but anyway.
5: Yeah, that's pretty crazy, isn't it?
1: Yeah.
5: No, I don't think I'm going to have it, Phil. I'm sorry.
1: Good. Okie doke. I wonder who knows the answer here. Pandora from Sapphire Beach. G'day, Pandora.
6: Hey, Phil. How are you going this evening?
1: Pretty good. Question number 19. The flag of Mozambique features an AK-47 crossed with which handheld farming tool?
6: Well, we've gone through size and all that. A hoe?
1: A hoe is correct, yes. Technically a mattock, I suppose. All righty.
6: Oh, okay. I'm so sorry. I'm not that equipped with my gardening and AK-47s combined.
1: No. My texter says you can't turn the sound off in those EVs, but Teslas are almost impossible to hear. Yeah, I've got a mate who's got a Tesla. I've stood beside him while he backed out of the car park. He didn't make a noise.
6: Oh, they're freaky.
1: I don't think that's right. I mean, they might be designed to, but I must say I don't think I've ever heard it.
6: I think they should make them with a program that actually makes them make some noise so that you are aware
1: listeners say they do have this, but anyway. Question number 20, we're in farm equipment. You can have health and fitness or born in 1946.
6: Oh, all of them sound not fabulous, but I'll go with farm equipment.
1: Farm equipment. Because of their long tails, sharks of the genus Alopias are named after which piece of farming equipment?
6: I sort of half want to say whip.
1: No, not whip.
6: So I'm saying it, yep.
1: Not a whip. It's not a piece of farming equipment, really, and it's also not the right answer. Tara's on the road. G'day, Tara.
7: G'day, Phil. How are you, mate?
1: Pretty good. Up to question 20 here. Nearly home. Because of their long tails, sharks of the genus Alopias are named after which piece of farming equipment?
7: Right.

0: long tail.
1: Because of their long tails.
0: Farming equipment. We've had hay, we've had sky.
2: At the roundabout, take the second exit to A1.
0: Long tail. I'm sort of coming up a bit of a blank on that, I think, too.
1: No worries, Tara. No worries, Tara.
0: Yeah, I can't think of anything, to be honest.
1: That's all right. We can have a think through the news as well. We'll leave it there. We're up to question 20. We'll ask this question again and take some answers straight after the latest ABC News.
3: When you need the details.
4: We know that global action has not been fast enough, and we've learned that every tonne of carbon matters.
3: As stories unfold.
5: No outlined investigation. It's a blanket response to what seems to be an increased community scrutiny.
3: It's on 702 ABC Sydney.
6: ABC News with David Rollins. A group of Australian women and children with links to ISIS are flying to Australia from Syria nearly 2 weeks after leaving a refugee camp. Nick Parmeter has the latest.
7: A Syrian government official has told the ABC the Australian government had the ultimate authority and the delay was due to it needing to put procedures in place to receive the women. The Australian government earlier said they'd been notified on Wednesday morning that the group booked tickets for flights. They're expected to arrive on Thursday after flying via Qatar. The ABC last month revealed the group of four women and nine children who have links to the Islamic State group left Syria's Al-Roj refugee camp but were stuck in limbo in the Syrian capital, Damascus.
6: Defence Minister Richard Miles says it remains unclear what role Australia could have in helping to reopen the Strait of Hormuz. US President Donald Trump's so-called Project Freedom was announced earlier this week to help guide vessels from countries not involved in the war through the vital waterway, which has effectively been closed since the conflict began. However, Trump announced that the project would be paused in order to try and get a peace deal signed with Iran. Mr. Miles says Australia continues to participate in discussions about the strait with friends and allies.
8: We are engaging in planning conversations with the United States, with the UK, with France. All of it is really contingent on what circumstances allow in the future, and it doesn't serve to kind of speculate what we may or may not contribute.
6: Australia will provide $30 million to help Fiji deal with rising fuel costs. Here's Foreign Affairs reporter Stephen Jedgetts.
9: Pacific nations haven't yet been hit with major fuel shortages, but the Middle East crisis has still forced up oil costs, putting a strain on government budgets across the region. The Foreign Minister, Penny Wong, is visiting Fiji, where she's announced $30 million in budget support to help the Pacific nation deal with the impact.
10: We understand the extent to which this is being felt as price shock in Fiji.
9: Australia and Fiji have also backed a move to trigger an emergency support mechanism, which can be used to help the Pacific marshal a collective response to supply shocks caused by the war in the Middle East.
6: The head of Aboriginal organisation Snake has called for an urgent review of how confidential information about Kumanjar Little Baby was leaked to the media. NT Child Protection Minister Robin Kale confirmed three department staff had been stood down in relation to the case but could not legally disclose their involvement. Snake CEO Catherine Little says anonymous leaks to the Australian newspaper were extremely irresponsible.
11: It is really, really not okay to be sharing that information publicly at a time when a family is broken, when a family is grieving, and in a way that potentially puts that young mum and her young son at risk.
6: There is no suggestion of wrongdoing on the part of the five-year-old's family. A man who's pleaded not guilty to killing Labor identity Tim Picton in Perth has been given a suspended prison sentence for an earlier separate assault. David Webber has the details.
12: Brody Jake Dewar had pleaded guilty to assaulting a man in Kalamunda shortly after midnight on Christmas Day. The assault occurred days before the 20-year-old allegedly struck Tim Picton in Northbridge, causing him to fall to the ground. He later died in hospital. Dewar has pleaded not guilty to manslaughter. Police had discovered a video on Dewar's phone, which showed a man on the ground in Kalamunda. Armidale Magistrates Court heard the victim was un-

0: unconscious for nearly 4.5 minutes. The court was told Dewar had spent 47 days in prison for the Kalamunda incident. The magistrate sentenced him to 6 months and 1 day, but the term was suspended for 9 months.
1: Ted Turner, an American entrepreneur and media mogul who founded CNN, has died aged 87. Founded in 1980 as the world's first 24-hour all-news channel, CNN has gone on to become one of the world's largest media organisations. Turner owned professional sports teams in Atlanta, defended the America's Cup in yachting in 1977, and donated hundreds of millions of dollars to United Nations charities. In his later years, he suffered from Lewy body dementia. And homicide squad detectives are investigating after a man was found dead in a parked car in Melbourne's southeast. The man's body was found in a car on Walter Street in Noble Park just before 3 o'clock on Wednesday afternoon. He is yet to be identified, and police are treating the death as suspicious.
2: Who will win the AI race? Has gambling become our national sport?
3: Questions. They've never been more important. So the one thing we'll never question is our duty to keep asking. ABC News, keep asking.
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0: Yes, well, hello and how are you? Philip Clark with you on ABC Radio. This is Nightlife and we are into the last hour of the program. 6 past 11 in WA. Hi, South Australia and the Northern Territory. Hello to everyone. 24 to 1 and through the Pacific as well. From now to 5 a.m, by the way, in Western Victoria and Portland, you may have some interruptions to your FM signals. 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Alternatives are the TV, Channel 25, and also ABC Listen. Coming up, we've got a Clean Up the Muddy Challenge, and then issues of the day. I wonder what you make of the cancellation of the Inland Railway project. Well, it's not completely cancelled, I guess, but it goes to parks and stops pretty much. Does it join a litany of other railway projects that Australia doesn't seem to be able to get off the ground, or do you think it was always a massive indulgence anyway? You might give us have some thoughts about that. And also, as we headed to cold and flu season, what's your tried and trusted cold and flu remedy? 1-300-800-222 is the number. All right, we have a little thing to attend to before we get into our issues of the day.
1: The Mighty Challenge.
0: Yes, where we were up to question number 20. And wondering, because of their long tails, sharks of the genus Alopius are named after which piece of farming equipment? Marie in Naruma. Hello, Marie. Hello. Hello, Marie.
2: Oh, hello.
0: Hello.
2: Hello, sorry, I had my volume down. I'm like, where's the radio gone? Okay, did he answer the question? Because I heard it, but...
0: what's the answer? Because of their long tails, sharks of the genus Alopius are named after which piece of farming equipment?
2: Right. Well, you said long tailed, so my guess is wrong. My guess was a sawtooth.
0: Not a sawtooth, no. Sorry, Marie. No, that's not correct. Paul's on the road. G'day, Paul.
3: Howdy, Phil.
0: What do you reckon?
3: I don't know. I'll just go with the hammerhead.
0: Not a hammerhead, no. We're in a category called farm equipment. Leck from Burrow. Hi, Leck.
4: Hello, Philip.
0: Question number 20. Farm equipment, because of their long tails, sharks of the genus Alopius are named after which piece of farming equipment?
4: Well, Philip, I'm going to go completely off topic for just 2 seconds before I get the answer completely wrong, if that's okay.
0: Mm-hmm.
4: So, slightly con Philip, Burr from Burra, it's about 4 degrees here, which is...
0: That's cool.
4: Very chilly. I've got my electric blanket on. I wanted to give some insight into some topics that I wrote down. I'm sorry, I wrote down notes. So with Thai, with rice, there was some people speaking about rice earlier. Mm-hmm. There was an answer. So in Thai, to eat a meal is gin khao. But the same word for cow is rice.
0: There you go.
4: And herrings. I took a 40-kilometre trip to Clare today and bought frozen Scottish kippers from the supermarket. And
0: they're pretty disgusting.
4: I know who was talking about it, but and herring salad. Or the roll mops to turn into a helling. Oh Lord, sorry, Phil. I fell half asleep. I should have hung
0: what's
4: up.
0: What's the Thai word for chili, Lick?
4: Prick.
0: Prick. Yes.
4: You made me say that. Oh, well, you have prick chi fa and prick nu and Thai prick, which is peppercorns
0: there
4: as well.
0: Hey, now, Leck, all this is all very well.
4: But I'm not going to get it. I'm going to go now.
0: All right. See you later. Bye-bye. Thank you. Quite sure all that was.

0: about. Joe from Mount Dandenong. Hello, Joe.
1: Hello, Phil. It's a bit cool up here. We're hoping for snow tonight.
0: Oh, really? Yeah. Well, yep. Oh, you're in the Dandenong. Oh, Mount Dandenong, yeah.
1: Yep.
0: Oh, you probably will get a bit of snow. It's, yeah. Tell me, because of their long tails, do sharks of the genus Alopius are named after which piece of farming equipment?
1: Well, whip was no good, so what else is that sort of thing? Something just thinking flail, and that's a bit of an old tile. How about thresher?
0: A what?
1: Thresher, as correct. In threshing machine.
0: Correct, yes, a thresher. That is correct, a thresher shark.
1: The modern form of the flail they used to use.
0: Yeah. Your phone sounds a bit dodgy up there. I'm now down there, not getting your connection there, Joe.
1: Uh-huh.
0: Question number 21. Yep. We're in farm equipment. One left, if you like.
1: Stick with farming, please.
0: Which piece of agricultural equipment takes its name from a Latin word meaning to pull?
1: To pull. Tractor.
0: Correct. Tractor. Yeah. All right, we've only got four left. We've got three in health and fitness. No, hang on. We've got, where are we? Two in health and fitness, and we've got two in 1946, so four left.
1: Let's let the unfit person go for health and fitness.
0: Health and fitness, why not? Question number 22. Contrology was the original name for which popular exercise system?
1: Contrology.
0: Was the original name.
1: It's not EMS, electromuscular stimulation, is it?
0: No, it's not. Sorry, okay. Joe, thank you. No, it's not. That Patrick in Devonport. Hello, Patrick.
2: Hi, Phil, how are you?
0: Pretty good.
2: That's good.
0: Question 22. Contrology was the original name for which popular exercise system?
2: Contrology.
0: We're in a category called health and fitness.
2: Contrology. It'll have to be a guess. I'll go with, I don't know. I don't know many. I'll go with Zumba.
0: Not Zumba. No, yeah. Thank you. No, not Zumba. We have had Zumba as an answer. Peter from Wanturna in Victoria. G'day, Peter.
3: G'day, Mr. Clark. I love you. I've missed you so much. Good to talk to you again.
0: Well, likewise, Peter. Question number 22. Contrology was the original name for which popular exercise system?
3: Isometrics.
0: Not isometrics. No, not isometrics. Chris from Werribee. G'day, Chris.
4: There you go.
0: Pretty good. Contrology. Contrology was the original name for which popular exercise system?
4: Would it be Pilates?
0: Correct, yes. It would be Pilates, was originally known as Contrology. All right, we've got three left, one in health and fitness, two in born in 1946.

0: meaning extreme limit in Chinese?
1: Tai Chi?
0: Correct. Yes, Tai Chi is a system of calisthenics, means extreme limit in Chinese. Righto, we've got two left. Born on the 1st of September 1946.
1: John?
0: No.
1: Oh.
0: No. Sorry, Jim. You've been there again.
1: Well, next time.
0: See ya. Bye-bye. Peter from Rolling Stone. Hello, Peter.
2: Yes, good morning.
0: Hi. Oh. Which of the Bee Gees was born 1st of September 1946?
2: Well, I stand a chance here, I think, because the other two are twins. Barry.
0: Correct. Yes, exactly right. It was Barry Gibb.

0: idea.
1: Well, all the other contestants that answered the questions I didn't know. One that I stood a chance at.
0: There you go. Well, well done. That's all you have to do, Peter. Answer question 25. You've done it, so you're the magnet winner. So congratulations. Thank you. Don't hang up. We'll hang on. I'll put you on hold.

0: Iran may agree to, and the US may agree to, this one-page memo, apparently, that will essentially have Iran going back to the agreement which Donald Trump tore up when he came into office. But we shall see. But whatever stops it will be a wonderful and great thing, you would think. So we'll keep our eyes on that and fingers crossed that we make some progress on the whole thing. All righty. Now, issues of the day.
1: Issue of the day.
0: What should happen with Inland Rail due to costs that suggested it could run to $45 billion or more? The federal government's axed plans to complete the Inland Rail project that would have provided upgrades to allow double-stack freight capacity between Melbourne and Brisbane. It's now going to stop in parks in the mid or in western New South Wales. Will not go on to Brisbane. I don't know. Does it join the list of failed railway projects, along with high-speed rail and all sorts of other things in Australia, or do you think it was folly from the start? 1-300-800-222 is the number. Also, we're heading into cold and flu season. There's been a call for the Therapeutic Goods Administration to reclassify a common herbal ingredient found in a lot of cold and flu supplements due to the risk of anaphylaxis. Wonder what your favourite homemade cold remedy is. Does it work? 1-300-800-222 is the number. Grant from Waterloo. Hello, Grant, on the Inland Rail. G'day, Grant.
2: Yeah, g'day, mate. With the cold and flus, I've already fully vaccinated, so there's my answer
0: there
2: for that.
0: There you go.
2: You're very short-sighted, for the decision today. Let's just hope that they can at least keep and acquire all the land that they need and maybe go back to it. That's, you know, I think it's necessary. I think it's a good idea in comparison to, say, $368 billion that you're going to spend potentially on nuclear-powered subs.
0: Yeah.
2: supposedly defence, but they're really attack vessels. So, but whereas I can see the logic of why, you know, people out in the country are pretty upset about the decision that it ends at parks. It's a good way of linking even the three sort of capital cities. You release the Melbourne to Brisbane, and then you can always run the offshoot down to Sydney. So, you know, that's where a lot of the population needs to get all their food and good, so I think it would be a good thing to do. So, yeah.
0: There we go. It's an extraordinary amount of money, isn't it? $45 billion to complete the thing from parks to Brisbane. I think I understand it's the tunnels and getting it into Brisbane that's the money, that it's costing the money. Even so, I don't know. Is it? You reckon it's a national piece of infrastructure should have been built, Grant?
2: I think it should be, and I think, as I said, even if they can't afford it now, and yes, I understand some of the economics about inflation and, you know, you don't want to overstimulate it and a bit of a line ball thing between the Reserve Bank and the Australian government, what they should be doing, but at least try to keep the land corridor, acquired for that if they haven't got that already, so that maybe, you know, we can progress, keep it to parks and then maybe, you know, inland a little bit further up and build it stage by stage. Even that would be better than nothing.
0: Mm. Yes, by the sound of it, I don't know. You wonder whether it'll ever see the light of day again after today's announcement, don't you?
2: That's it. Yeah, no, it's a bit of a shame, but we'll let a few other people maybe contribute. Okay. But Phil, all the best.
0: Thanks, cheers. Grant. Good on you. Bye-bye. Gordon in Ballina. Hello, Gordon.
3: Good day, Phil. Well, and good to have you back, Phil. Hope you had a good holiday.
0: Thank you, Gordon. It's good to be back here. I'll be here for a while now, I reckon.
3: Yeah, you're in for the duration.
0: In for the duration, that's right. I'm a lifer, Gordon. Yes, in for the long. You're on the top bunk, Gordon. I've already got the bottom, so don't even think about it.
3: Yeah, right. No good turn ever goes unpunished.
0: No.
3: It's funny because I was listening to the news, as I do every day. I listen to the news, and, you know, until I get sick of hearing the same thing over and over. Everyone's saying, oh, it's a disappointment. They had the mayor of Toowoomba on, and I learnt something, Phil. Toowoomba

0: is it the largest, it's the second largest city in Queensland.
1: Toowoomba?
0: I think.
1: I haven't had a look at that. Yeah,
0: I didn't know. I knew it was pretty well spread out, but I've never stayed there long enough to look around.
1: I don't know. I don't know how you'd measure that. I mean, would it be bigger than the Gold Coast? Couldn't be. I don't think so.
0: Oh, no.
1: Is Toowoomba bigger than Rocky? I don't know. But maybe. I don't know.
0: Probably not. Yeah. Mm. But, I think everyone's looking at this as the glass half empty. You know, they've made it. They're going to make it up to Parks. That's a pretty good achievement, I reckon.
1: Mm. Yeah, okay. It's not really quite the point, though, is it? All right, Gordon, thank you. I wonder what others think. 1-300-800-222. John's in Brisbane. Hi, John.
2: Yeah, good evening, boys.
1: Hi.
2: Girls.
1: Hi.
2: Yeah, mate, my quick two bobs worth is, mate, we could have both. We could have the inland rail and the fast rail if we just tax the gas companies. Well, they should be taxed.
1: We'll
2: have lots of money left over.
1: Yeah, I know. It's strange, isn't it? The government doesn't seem to want to go near this tax. Well, Anthony Albanese doesn't want to go near this tax on gas companies, even though it seems to be wildly popular.
2: Well, it just seems that both sides have actually colluded to just hit this on the head. Yeah. And it's only the independents want to raise it. I mean, it's a no-brainer without taking any side of politics, just looking at other nations around the world, using Norway, for example. And I know it's not always as simple as they make out, but this really does seem like a bit of a no-brainer. And, we are getting ripped off.
1: Yeah. Yep, fair enough. Okay, thanks, John. Done, mate. Bye-bye. 1-300-800-222. Yes, the AUKUS subs are projected to cost $300 billion, says Jesse. $50 billion for something more substantial is a way better option. Yeah, a lot of immigrants move to Toowoomba as it's classified as a rural city. And it's close for people to commit to Brisbane each day. Okay. Toowoomba's twice the size of Rocky. Okay. Thank you. Tim on the road. G'day, Tim.
3: Hey, mate, how are you?
1: Not bad.
3: That's all right. Yeah, my uncle, he was a train driver for many, many years. And about 25 years ago, they actually proposed to make a rail through to Brisbane, and the government rejected it back then. So I can't see where they're going to make it now. Mm. But the infrastructure back then wasn't as good as what it is even now. But yet they, QR, Queensland Rail, said, look, we need one. And the government just goes, no, we're not putting one through here. And that was 25 years ago.
1: Yeah, I know. Someone's texting saying there was a rail corridor through Griffith. That never happened. These rail corridors get reserved, and then unless they're vigorously defended, they yield to developers. You know, that's the problem.
3: Not sure, but yeah.
1: Yeah, all right, Tim. Thank you, mate. Inland Rail, Ross from Sunnybank Hills. I'll get on to coughs and colds in a sec too. G'day, Ross.
4: G'day, Phil. Phil, I think the perhaps the greatest problem confronting the inland rail was the final 30 kilometres through Brisbane. Politically, very unpalatable.
1: Yeah, that is the problem. What's the problem with it? I mean, that's, as I understand it, it's the last 30-odd k's into Brisbane. What's the problem with it?
4: Well, mate, the first problem is it has to cut through a cutting edge stretch, and that's 300 feet high.
1: Yeah.
4: So that would be a massive incision through, through electorates there that are belong to Jim Chalmers for a start, and some state government ones that are, a real problem.
1: What you're saying? You're saying it's through a well-heeled area or something, Ross? Are you?
4: Well, it's not well healed, but it's well protected. It's an environmental corridor too. Uh-huh. So that's the biggest problem confronted at that particular point. But then it's got to wind its way through the port through another 25 kilometres that are, very sensitive electorates. So that's the problem, as I said.
1: Is there a corridor? Sorry to interrupt, Ross, but is there a corridor already for it or not? There is.
4: Oh, no politician wants to talk about a specific corridor, Phil, so we don't know. No one will know. You know, it could be there, it could be here. That's the way corridors are drawn because they don't want to upset the potential vote. But then it's got to cut, you know, then before that, it's got to cut through the range near Toowoomba, which is about a third the size of the coast, in fact, in terms of population, 300,000 as opposed to 900,000. So there's lots of political problems there and environmental ones where there's tunnels required, et cetera. So, you know, until politicians want to finally determine the alignment and contend with the politics of it, I don't think it would ever occur, Phil. Sadly.
1: Yeah, I know. So it's a dead duck, in other words, yeah.
4: Through Brisbane, I think going further north through Gladstone might be different. Then it doesn't have to cut through the range, doesn't have to come into Brisbane. But that's a whole lot longer and a whole lot more cost. Would it be worthwhile at that point? I'm not sure.
1: Yeah, interesting. Thank you, Ross. Appreciate that. Thank you. Bye-bye. 1-300-800-222 is the number. Yes, dispute about Toowoomba. Some people are suggesting that Toowoomba is the largest inland town in Australia. I don't think that's right, is it? Canberra would surely be the largest inland city in Australia. Toowoomba might be second. Jim in Townsville says Toowoomba is the second largest behind Canberra. Daryl says Toowoomba is the fourth largest city in Queensland after Brisbane, Gold Coast and Sunshine Coast. Yes, thank you. Toowoomba is twice the size of Brockie. Okay. Inland Rail, Rod on the road. G'day, Rod.
5: Oh, g'day, Phil. How you doing?
1: Yeah, pretty good, mate. What's up?
5: When I heard about it, when I first talked about it, I said, well, it'll never happen. And people said to me, why? I said, well, the mathematics doesn't stack up for a start.
1: People said,
5: oh, but it's gonna take X number of trucks. I said, it's not going to take X number of trucks off the road at all. And they said, why? I said, well, for a start, you're going to have to build a huge freight yard at parks so that freight that's only going to parks can be off-lifted off the train.
1: Yeah.
5: So you're going to need more trucks to go into parks to get it taken to various warehouses to have the containers unpacked, all that sort of stuff. I said, you're going to have to do that basically in every satellite city all the way through New South Wales all the way to get to the border. I said, and if they're until you get to the Queensland border, I said, if they're planning on going any further than Toowoomba with it, I said, this is not going to fly. I said, because there's too much politics involved from the range to the Brisbane River.
1: Yeah.
5: I said, so it's not going to happen. I said, as for all the advocates saying, oh, it's going to take tens of thousands. I said, well, there's 2,000 truck movements a night through the safety camps on the Newell Highway. And he said, yeah. And I said, right, the train can only replace 150 trucks. He said, but the train replaces 150 semi-trailers. So even double stack every carriage, that would only be 300 semi-trailers. 2,000 B-doubles is the equivalent of 3,000 semi-trailers. So you would need 10 trains a night to move the same amount of freight as the trucks move. That's why the mathematics doesn't stack up. Also, it's good. The $45 billion they're saying to complete it, I think if you put in one in front of the 45, you might be closer to the actual target. Like I said, you're going to have to build all these railheads where you're going to have to be able to stop the train so that you can get freight off the damn things.
1: Yeah.
5: And then you're still going to need trucks to pick those containers up, to take them to warehouses to unload them. People don't understand that part. You put two containers on a train, you took a truck out of the system, but the truck can deliver door to door, the train doesn't.
1: Yes, no, that's the thing. That's right. I mean, whatever the train stops, you're going to have extensive truck systems to take the containers off the train. That's true. Yeah. Yep.
5: Also, before I go,
1: yeah.
5: Hanoi Jane was indeed married to Ted Turner.
1: Yeah.
5: Ted Turner made an absolute...
1: Hanoi Jane, yes. Jane Fonda we're talking about. Yeah, go on.
5: Well, that's what her nickname was.
1: Yeah, I know. Yeah. I know, yeah.
5: And Ted Turner made an absolute fortune out of the Atlanta Olympics. because all the athletics events were held in a little building called Fulton County Stadium, the home of the Atlanta Braves, which

0: pet tuna just out.
1: Ah, is that right? That's a fun fact, Rod.
0: Yeah, and the Atlanta Braves won the World Series in 1995, and then the following year, the Atlanta Braves, the Fulton County Stadium was where the Olympics athletics events were held.
1: Yeah.
0: Of course, because Coca-Cola were the major sponsor of the Atlanta Games, as we all know.
1: Mm.
0: And then after the Atlanta Games, Fulton County Stadium was demolished so that they could build Turner Field across the road in what was the former car park of the Atlanta, of Fulton County Stadium. And where Fulton County Stadium used to stand, they turned that into the new car park called Turner Field. It's amazing what you can do when you've got money, isn't it?
1: When you've got money, money makes money, doesn't it? Yeah. No.
0: He was also the owner of Turner Television, which partnered up with Time Warner. Remember when there was Time Warner Turner TV? That's the Turner from that.
1: Yeah.
0: Little
1: group. Yeah, well, he certainly turned CNN into one of the world's great media brands. That's right.
0: Oh, yes, yes.
1: Yeah.
0: He made them. And lastly, before I go, Massachusetts Robin Gibb does the lead vocals on that, not Barry.
1: Yeah.
0: We just, the question was about Barry.
1: I know. We were just trying to poke the bear with the lights. Yeah. That's all, Rod.
0: Yes, and the lights definitely go down in
1: They go down in Massachusetts.
0: Don't go out.
1: See you, Rod. See you, mate.
0: Right, bye. Have a good night. Bye-bye.
1: You too. 1-300-800-222 is the number. Annie says, as a Lithgow resident, I hope they're putting the money aside to fix the Great Western Highway from Sydney to the central western New South Wales. Not one official has suggested taking some of the pressure off that road by putting some of the freight back onto rail. Yeah, did I read the other day there was some good news about that? Because that's an absolute flat disaster for the central west of New South Wales, that fault.

0: Rod's right with the rail. There's always going to be battle. Just on the like the gas tax and that.
1: Yeah.
0: The only true bipartisanship we really see in politics is the protection of corporate profits. The only time they agree on anything is making sure that they protect the corporate profits and make the taxpayer pay more.
1: There'd be a lot of people who would agree with you, Paul.
0: Yeah. And if they don't hurry up and tax that gas, by the time the PRRT comes in, mate, gas is just about going to be finished because everybody's electrifying, and especially after this crisis.
1: What did they say? Yeah. What did they say the other day that before the gas, the fuel crisis, they were registering 29 EVs a day. They're currently registering the rate of 500 EVs a day.
0: Yeah, but, you know, and that's not just in Australia. It's going more berserk in other parts of the world.
1: Yeah.
0: And, if we don't hurry up and get some money out of this gas, it'll be worth nothing, like the coal.
1: Fair enough, Paul. Yes, a lot of people would agree with you about that too. And are disappointed in the government for not going there. They're clearly not going to go there in this budget. As to where else they go, of course, we shall wait and see. Next Tuesday night, of course, the next federal budget is out. We'll have our usual panel, by the way, on Tuesday night, which will go through the federal budget. Jane from Mount Gambier has got a cough and cold remedy for you. Hi, Jane.
2: Hello again, Phil.
1: Hi.
2: I really enjoyed the quiz tonight too, by the way.
1: It was fun, wasn't it? Yeah.
2: Yeah, it was great. My mum gave me this remedy, and people may scoff, but it actually works. What you do is you wash your hair and towel it dry or towel it damp.
1: I'm liking this already. I love remedies that have got nothing to do with the problem, but go on, yes.
2: Then you take a pinch of salt, put it on your tongue and swallow it while your hair's still damp, and within 24 hours your cold symptoms will go. Now, it sounds crazy.
1: Hang on, Jane. This is about as nutty as it gets. Hang on, you're washing your hair.
2: You wash your hair and just towel it so that it's still damp. Yeah. While it's still damp, put a pinch of salt on your tongue and swallow it. And within 24 hours, your symptoms will go.
1: Hang on, what about the hair? Do we...
2: Well, that just dries off.
1: Oh, okay.
2: But you've still got to be damp when you have the salt.
1: Oh, dear. Love it, Jane. Love it, love it. Okay, thank you. Bye-bye. I'm not offended by the nickname Hanoi Jane, no. Someone says, if you're happy to use Orange Man, then Hanoi Jane has to pass muster. Thank you, David. No, I'm not offended by it at all. 1300. Someone says it shows how petty you are. Oh, yeah, really? No, I'm not offended by the nickname at all. David from Kilsyth, coughs and colds. G'day, David.
3: G'day, morning.
1: Morning.
3: The late Dr. Byron Stanton used to come and visit the Victorian Pharmacy College and lecture.
1: Oh, yeah.
3: And he said that if you had a cold and you medicated it, it would last 2 weeks. If you did nothing, it took a fortnight.
1: That's the problem with cough and cold remedies to me, is that I think that's exactly right. If you medicate them, they last 2 weeks, and if you don't do anything, they last 2 weeks. Exactly. Yeah. Exactly.
3: Fortnight,
1: yeah. No, that's very nice, David. Thank you. That's my feeling about it. I mean, over the years, I've glugged down everything, honey and lemons and chewed on garlic. Gee, that makes you popular, I can tell you that. 1-300-800-222. Robin says drink a lot of water. Yeah, and I think drinking water helps, for sure. Bob from Greenacre on Inland Rail. G'day, Bobby. Hi, Bob. Oh, there you go. Hi, Bob.
4: Hi. Before I worked on the waterfront, I worked in the inland container industry.
1: Oh, yeah.
4: We had a lot of, in Sydney, there was half a dozen depots that would unload containers, and it would decentralise a lot of things. But as time went by, the government sold up a lot of its railway lines. They were industrial railway lines. They're

0: still around now.
1: Yeah.
0: But they're not really used. What happened, Lindsay Fox became a good friend of a party, and he got double bogeys put in the city. These days I'm quite sceptical about, I like truck drivers, they're good blokes.
1: They are.
0: I don't like those double bogeys riding alongside of me in a three-lane highway.
1: The B-doubles?
0: Yeah. It feels really dangerous, I can tell you.
1: What do you mean if you're overtaking one or they're overtaking you, you mean?
0: They're overtaking you. You're in the city, in Sydney, in suburbia, and they're on some of the bigger roads. And
1: it can be a bit intimidating, I agree. Yeah.
0: You could only drive one 20-foot container. Now there's a 40-foot container and a 20-foot container on the one truck, and they're quite big.
1: Hmm.
0: I live now, I've moved, and I live at North Strathfield, and it's one of the main train lines up, heading north from Sydney, and I don't mind it at all, but in the mornings about 3 or 4 a.m. you get industrial trucks with industrial trains, you know, they're quite noisy when they come. They're a different thing. That's what you've got to put up with the modern world, though. You've got to allow for people to get their produce to market and whatnot.
1: Yeah.
0: And you've got to put up with a bit of noise and a bit of discomfort. But that was one thing Lindsay Fox was able to get laws changed. You know, you see all of these trucks, you're following another fox.
1: Yeah, that's right.
0: That was their sign.
1: Yeah. Yep, all right. Okay, Bob, thank you. Good to have your observations too. Inland Rail, Debbie's in Brisbane, where it was supposed to go, but it's now not going to go and may never go there, I suppose. Hi, Debbie.
2: Thank you. Hello, Phil. Phil, you had a caller on earlier, Ross, and he was right on the money when he was speaking about some of the areas that it comes through here in Brisbane.
1: Oh,
2: and the
1: outer schools
2: of Brisbane.
1: Yeah.
2: Yes, they're sensitive urban areas, and it's sort of the not in my backyard syndrome.
1: Yeah.
2: But I think a lot of these projects, whether it's the Inland Rail or other things, announced around election time, often with big fanfare, there's not a lot of thought put into them, often not a scrutinised business case, and it's for vote buying. And I don't know whether Inland Rail was that situation, but we do infrastructure rather poorly in this country because it is often on the back of an election or leading up to an election, and that's a terrible way to develop your infrastructure.
1: Yeah, it is. Yeah, it is. That is. I'm trying to think of a good piece of infrastructure that's been delivered that wasn't, that didn't run into all sorts of prickles. Maybe the Harbour Bridge was okay.
2: I was wondering, yes, probably, yes. Well, did they have, was it political mileage they were trying to gain back then? Maybe they weren't, I don't know.
1: Yeah, maybe not. Or the Westgate Bridge I know that was associated with a disaster, with the collapse, but that's a pretty important piece of infrastructure in Melbourne. Mind you, if you think about Melbourne at the moment, that suburban rail loop's got all sorts of dramas associated with it, hasn't it? Yeah.
2: It has. I think sort of as in some ways, the more sophisticated we've got, the more dramas we create, especially around environment too.
1: There's
2: so many things that they come across. But look, the Inland Rail, if we could have done it or do it in the future, it obviously would be very advantageous, but it's a lot of money. And I guess when governments are tight on money, now you've had a number of callers also mention about the gas royalties. This is just my thoughts. Had the Middle Eastern war not happened, then they may have done it. But I think because of these deals they're doing with the likes of Japan, South Korea, Malaysia, in exchange for us getting oil, we've obviously guaranteed supply of gas. And I think this came through there was some commentary around when the Japanese Prime Minister was here, that assurance that gas prices wouldn't go up. Now, as I said, I think maybe they're just holding steady because of this period in time, but it could be another point where they do actually go after it, because it would seem fairly popular among most of the Australian populace from what I've heard.
1: Exactly right. Thanks, Debbie. Good on you.
2: Thank you.
1: Yes, doesn't. That's right. I think the consensus was that most of the $45 billion that was associated with the last 30-odd Ks into Brisbane

0: 1300 800 222. Linda's in Brisbane. Hello, Linda. Was it going through your area?
1: Yeah, I live near the access to M1.
0: Oh, yeah.
1: And I always thought the railway line was coming behind me.
0: Yeah.
1: And actually, it was programmed or debated right since 1914 that there was going to be the railway line,
0: yeah,
1: inland railway line, and they never did it. And also, the gauge is different in Queensland. The railway gauge is different compared to New South Wales.
0: So that's
1: probably,
0: yeah,
1: complicated too.
0: Yeah.
1: And but they plan everything and they never carry it out. By that time, the materials got more expensive. And then the population's grown, and either the houses are in the way if they've got to build the roads or anything like that. So they've got a few ideas around Brisbane, but the trouble is it goes around through the suburbs, and the ones that go through now, they're not even covered up.
0: Mm.
1: And so they get all that dust and whatever it is. So that's the problem as well.
0: Having a double stacked freight line through your suburb is, I'm sure, not exactly
1: right.
0: About
1: far as what they've done, the best thing is the Gateway Bridge. And so they've got two Gateway Bridges now because. Yeah.

0: Thank you, mate.
1: All right.
0: See ya.
1: Thank you.
0: Bye. Thanks for the call. Yes, Dale from Queensland too. G'day, Dale.
2: Hello, Phil. I think Tim Fischer would roll over in his grave if this was going on.
0: He would.
2: The point that they're missing is the fact that we're not going to have passenger trains at all on the line. Mm. I don't understand that.
0: It was just a freight line. That's it.
2: Just a freight line. Yeah. What's wrong with what they've done in Europe? Have just fast trains and have passenger trains as well, because they can go off to the goods can go into sidings.
0: Mm.
2: I don't get it at all.
0: Yeah. No. I don't think this project was ever envisaged.
2: Why can't we get passenger trains running as we used to into Brisbane? From Sydney.
0: Yeah. Dale, same question could be asked about a whole range of other areas in Australia where rail has just either withered on the vine, just been allowed and neglected and allowed to fall apart, or just been abandoned. And, you know, are we a better country for it? I don't think anyone's going to say yes, are they?
2: Yes, it's sad. Yeah. All right. Bye-bye.
0: Thanks, Dale. Bye-bye. Yes, no. It's as to fast rail, I know they've announced some of these plans for it, but, you know, is that going to be happening? You'd sincerely doubt it, wouldn't you, based on the way we're going? That wet hair and wet salt cold remedy reminds me of the Beverly Hillbillies. Granny had a cure for the cold. After taking the remedy, you wait for a week to 10 days and your cold goes. That's right. Anything I've ever done with colds, mind you, it does have some, doesn't seem to make any difference. Mind you, I'll tell you what, it does make a psychological difference though, because if you take something and you think, this is definitely going to help me, you know what? It does, actually. It does help you because you're thinking, you know, all right, fair enough. We've got time for one last call. G'day, Al.
3: G'day. How you going?
0: Yeah, good, Al. Yeah, what's up? Oh, you want to talk about the gas tax? Yeah, go on.
3: Yeah, it was just an article prior to the war and the drama in the world at the moment. But and I emailed it to myself.
0: Mm.
3: I'll just read it to you. It's a little snippet from the last part of the
0: thing
3: I was reading. And it says Qatar's is LNG.
0: Sorry, start again. We missed that bit, Al.
3: Oh. The article, the last part of the article I was reading.
0: Yeah, you just read the snippet for me again.
3: Yeah, all right. So it says Qatar's largest export by far is LNG, the same volume as Australia. Yet Qatar generates enough wealth from this trade that residents pay zero income tax, zero property tax, zero corporate income tax, have free health care, free education, has subsidised housing and plentiful access to cheap electricity and petrol.
0: Mm.
3: Like, you know, that's before their infrastructure got hit with the bombs and stuff, whatever.
0: That's a fair observation, Al. I mean, a lot of other people have made it as well. Yeah,
3: like, it's incredible to think that, you know, the problems with the gas on the East Coast, especially because they didn't keep any for domestic supply, and then not to tax it on top of that. And, you know, I worked in the oil and gas industry in Moomba and then over in Western Australia on the northwest shelf there. And the Western Australian government, they do have a percentage, don't quote me, I think it's like 10 or 15% for domestic use, you know, but obviously there's no pipeline between the West and the East.
0: So, the WA government, very wisely, it was Alan Carpenter, I think, the West Australian Premier, who insisted on a gas reservation policy for Western Australian consumers and business.
3: As isolated as they are, they've got their... they've got everything together over there. It's a bit like Tasmania. A lot of people say whatever about Tasmania, but when you got that isolated situation, they're actually very well organised and self-sufficient. And, you know, that's why you never hear anything about Western Australia. And, you know, no dramas because, not saying there's none, but,
0: Yeah.
3: It's a well-run.
0: Well, you're in Coolangatta, Al. You've got the Olympic Games coming. Come on, you'll be fine.
3: No. I'm travelling. I just happen to be in Coolangatta.
0: Oh, okay.
3: The River Murray in South Australia.
0: Oh, okay. All right.
3: I just thought I'd say that about the gas, especially. Yeah. Like, you know, no, it could create

0: so much more wealth and, you know, like for infrastructure, pray all of it, everyone knows. Like, that's why the people are speaking, that's why they're voting the way they are. And that, you know, there's just.
1: I know, Al. I think a lot of people agree with you, mate. Thank you.
0: Yeah, no worries. Thank
1: Good
0: you.
1: On you. Enjoy the rest of the trip, however long it is.
2: This is Nightlife
3: with Philip Clark
2: on ABC Radio.
1: Hey, that's about it. Time's got away from us, hasn't it? That's about it for me for tonight. We've got tomorrow night, by the way, Dave's Disc is back on. And also we've got an edition of Toby with Motor Talk in the first hour as well. Chris from Mapleton's given me a cold remedy that can't go to air, but still... Francis Leach is going to give you cold remedies and plenty more besides. Hi, Francis. G'day, Francis.
4: How are you, Phil?
1: Yeah, good.
4: You'll have to share that remedy with me later. I think I'll need one over the next couple of months, I think.
1: If you read the text line, you'll see it, I think.
4: I'll have a check. I'll have a sneaky look. Hey, coming up on the program, Eliza Jansen is a film critic and host of the podcast Midnight Screening. Mm-hmm. And because The Devil Wears Prada is absolutely ripping it up in terms of box office at the moment, we're going to talk about the best sequels. Is this one? Is this one that's actually outdone the original? So we'll do a bit of that. We're also catching up with a friend of mine overseas who's been following the story of the ship that the HMV Vinius, which is off the coast of Cape Verde, and the people actually trapped on the boat and how they're coping with the circumstances with the hantavirus. So we'll do that in the next couple of hours as well.
1: Okay. Fantastic stuff. Francis Leach, terrific company through the night. We'll talk tomorrow.
2: When it needs to be discussed.
5: It doesn't improve housing affordability. It doesn't do anything but create a private advantage for some individuals.
2: When you need to know.
6: We are at a point of crisis. Systems are operating under really significant strain.
2: It's on 702 ABC Sydney.
7: ABC News with David Rollins. The Syrian government has told the ABC that the Australian government was the deciding factor in the departure of an ISIS-linked cohort of Australians. John O'Wakeley has more on this story.
8: The group of four women and nine children who have links to Islamic State are expected to arrive in Australia on Thursday night. The ABC has revealed the group left Syria's Al-Roj refugee camp in late April, but was stuck in limbo in the capital, Damascus. Now, a Syrian official has told the ABC the Australian government was responsible for the nearly two-week delay of the group leaving Damascus for Australia, communicating to Syria that they needed to put procedures in place to receive the women. The AFP has warned some of the women will be arrested after they return to the country.
7: US President Donald Trump says the war in Iran will be over and the Strait of Hormuz open once again, should Iran accept its latest offer of peace. The BBC's Bernard de Busman has more from Washington.
9: What we may see is kind of more an agreement to talk and an agreement about what exactly they're discussing. The actual mechanics of an agreement between Iran and the United States, for example, about the nuclear issue, that's something very technical that could take quite a long time to come to some sort of deal. Whereas reopening at least safe passage through the Strait of Hormuz is something that the U.S. and Iran could, in theory, agree on in a relatively short amount of time.
7: Iran is reportedly reviewing the latest terms and will respond through Pakistani mediators. Energy and aviation groups are split over the Federal Labor Party's $10 billion fuel security package as the government moves to strengthen Australia's emergency reserves. Kaveh Akbari has more on this story.
10: The federal government will use next week's budget to lift minimum fuel stock holding obligations by another 10 days to 50 days worth. The package includes $3.7 billion for a government-owned reserve holding diesel and aviation fuel and $7.5 billion in support for fuel companies to buy and store more stock. Energy Minister Chris Bowen says it marks a major shift in Australia's approach to fuel security. The Australian Airport Association has welcomed the plan, saying stronger jet fuel stocks will help manage future supply disruptions, while the Climate Council has criticised it, saying it is still a short-term petrol supply plan, not a genuine energy security strategy.
7: An Israeli court has extended the detention of two activists arrested aboard a Gaza-bound flotilla by another 6 days. The flotilla, carrying dozens of activists, was intercepted by Israeli forces in international waters near Greece. The lawyer for Spanish national Saif Abu Kashek and Brazilian Thiago Avila says the

0: Pair have endured psychological torture in prison, which Israel denies. Spokesperson for the UN High Commissioner for Human Rights, Thamin Al-Katin, says they should be released.
1: Israel must immediately and unconditionally release Global Samud Flotilla members Saif Abu Kishik and Tiago de Avila, who were detained in international waters and brought to Israel, where they continue to be held without charge.
0: The New South Wales government is moving to fast-track modular and prefabricated housing in a bid to boost supply and cut construction times. The Minns government says new building laws will make it easier to approve homes built off-site and assembled on location. It says modern construction methods can deliver homes up to 50% faster and 20% cheaper. Building Minister Analek Chandratathong says the legislation will drive innovation, helping New South Wales to deliver high-quality homes faster and at lower cost.
2: It's essentially off-site production of prefabricated modular homes. What this legislation will do will actually really drive the take-up of innovation and to ensure that we continue to build high-quality homes using new technology faster and cheaper, because modern methods of construction is actually 50% quicker and 20% cheaper.
0: The mother of a Queensland toddler who is in an induced coma after inhaling metallic cake decorating dust is calling for similar products to be pulled from sale. Gold Coast baker Katie Robinson says her 14-month-old son Dustin inhaled the non-edible powder after opening a container in her studio. He was taken to Queensland Children's Hospital, where doctors flushed out his lungs. Australian Medical Association Queensland President Nick Yim says fine particles and chemical irritants can cause serious breathing problems in toddlers.
3: Who will win the AI race? Has gambling become our national sport?
4: Questions. They've never been more important. So the one thing we'll never question is our duty to keep asking. ABC News, keep asking.
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12: And a very good morning to you all. How are you? It's Thursday morning. Glad you could share some time with me this morning. It's 6 minutes past two, 24 to two in South Australia and the Northern Territory, and 6 past midnight in Western Australia. Francis Leach sitting in for Trev, who's having a well-earned break. I'll be with you for the next couple of weeks. Plenty coming up on the program, including our quiz, the four quiz, which has been going gangbusters. It's good fun what we have, and we'll do it right now. What the hell? Let's jump straight into it. 1-300-800-222 is the number to play. 1-300-800-222, or you can SMS your answers. We love those as well, on 0437-774-774. So we have four topics, four categories, three questions in each, 12 questions in total. I try to mix them up every day, the categories. We'll go back to a few every now and then. And once you answer one question, you have to move to the next category. And if you answer three questions in succession, you go into the win bin, and we'll pick out a winner at the end of the quiz. But we love to play with you. 0437-774-774 with the SMS, or 1-300-800-222. I'll let you know the categories. Should I do that now? No, I'll let you know in a sec. I love the suspense. Give us a call. Play the full quiz. 1-300-800-222.

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1: This is Overnights with Francis Leach on ABC Local Radio.
0: And we're playing the four quiz. Four categories, three questions in each. And let's see how you go answering some of those. Give us a call on 1-300-800-222. Plenty of calls lining up to start. And I think we're going to speak to Grant in Waterloo in Sydney first up here this morning. G'day, Grant. How are you today?
2: Not too bad, Francis. And yourself?
0: Yeah, I'm well. Just wondering what you're doing with your Thursday morning to be spending it with me here on ABC Radio Overnights.
2: Absolutely, that's it. Why? What better way could you do it?
0: Good man. I love your attitude to things. All right, so we've got four categories. I'm going to run through them for you now. So we've got novelty songs, those big hits that those

0: sort of earworms you can't get rid of. The Oscars, of course, the Oscars, a little gold trophy that everyone wants to win. The year 1996 and the Animal Kingdom. So you can choose, you're first up, so you've got pole position, so you can choose your category. Where do you want to go first?
1: I'm going to go Animal Kingdom.
0: The Animal Kingdom. All right, let's see what we can do with the very first question of the quiz. Now, okay, here it is. Which animal has the longest migration of any mammal on Earth?
1: Maybe the humpback whale?
0: That is correct. It is the humpback whale, which is I don't know if you've ever been whale watching. You've had the opportunity to go and see a whale do its thing as it migrates across the Australian shoreline, up and down the east coast a lot of the time, and Western Australia as well. In the Great Australian Bight, there's some extraordinarily good whale watching to be done there.
1: Yep. No, probably the best one. Well, I was only over there once. Was down to the Montebello Islands, which is off Dampier, off the Western Australian coast, and saw a humpback or something breach when I was out doing a fishing trip, also visiting where they did the nuclear testing back in the 50s sort of thing. So it was thing. And, yeah, so and also I've done it off the coast of down in Sydney. So we spent a day doing a part of the survey when you do a bit of whale watching and you do the counting of all the whales and everything. So, yeah, it was interesting.
0: Oh, fantastic. Yeah, well, there you go. You had that one covered straight up for question number one. So you've got to choose a different category now for question number two, the year 1996 or the Oscars or novelty songs. Where do you want to go?
1: Let's go novelty songs for a bit of fun.
0: Okay. You've got to be able to tell me, have a listen to this. Mm-hmm. Have a listen to this next track. Name this 1992 hit song, and you've got to tell me about the one-hit wonder band that sang it. Here we go. Have a listen.

0: Who's that, Grant?
1: Is it something like Fred Says or something like that?
0: You've got some of the words there in there, just not in the right sequence. And there's another. You're in the ballpark, but do you want to just sort of reach into the back of the mind and see if you can pull out the name of that song and the artist?
1: Right Said Fred?
0: Yes.
1: Okay. Is that it?
0: No, that's the name of the band. What's the song?
1: Oh, I'm sorry. I thought you were naming the band. I'm Too Sexy for My Shirt.
0: Yeah, I'm Too Sexy. It is. Well done. Too Sexy That It Hurts.
1: I'm ashamed to know that, but anyway, it's one of those things you got to do.
0: The only reason why I chose that for the quiz is because I wanted you to be able to say that on the radio.
1: Yeah, thanks for that, Francis. My middle name's Francis, so thanks, mate. I much appreciate it. So there you go.
0: Two from two for you to start the quiz today, which is great. Where do you want to go? So you've got the Animal Kingdom done, novelty songs you can choose, 1996, or a question about the Oscars.
1: Let's go. You're going to do the films later, so let's go into the Oscars.
0: Okay, let's go into the Oscars. Here's a question for you from the Oscars. Which actor won an Oscar in 2018 for his portrayal of Winston Churchill in that magnificent film Darkest Hour? Have you seen it?
1: I haven't seen it. At the back of my mind, I think I know he's a very good actor. I'm just trying to think what his name is.
0: I need an answer.
1: Yeah.
0: Pressure's on.
1: I'm going to throw out Gary Oldman.
0: It is Gary Oldman. Well done.
2: Your Majesty,
3: it is my duty to invite you to take up the position of Prime Minister of this United Kingdom.
2: I speak to you for the first time as Prime Minister.
4: How long have they got if we don't rescue them?
2: Maybe 2 days. We would need a miracle to get our men out.
5: You have the full weight of the world on your shoulders.
6: We're facing certain defeat on land, the annihilation of our army, and imminent invasion. We must negotiate peace talks.
7: When will the lesson be learned? You cannot reason with a tiger! When your head is in its mouth!
2: Nonsense. The only slippery slope.
7: Would you stop interrupting me while I am interrupting you?
0: Gary Oldman in full flight.

0: there in the darkest hour. Good on you, Grant. Thanks for calling. And you go into the Wimber, so stay listening and we'll see if we...
1: Just quickly on that one, though, Francis, just because it's coming out now with the Iron Maiden, Burning Ambition, one of their better songs, Aces High, when it's got Winston Churchill at the start of it with his, fight them on the beaches scenario.
0: Grant, you're talking my language.
1: Yeah, I knew that, mate. No, you can be a bit of a Triple J listener and then followed you over to the sports, and good to see you back on there, mate.
0: Are you going to go see Iron Maiden when they return this year?
1: Yeah, I've got to try and save up the money, but yes, I can give you the tour date. So, yes, I am planning it and thinking very much that I wouldn't mind seeing them again. So, and with Megadeth.
0: Yeah, now we're talking. We could do this all night, but I can tell you that one of the great experiences of my recent life was when they were in town a couple of years ago. We saw the show. Yeah. Steve Harris, the legendary Steve Harris, the bass player with Iron Maiden, often comes when he comes to town, wherever he goes, and looks for a game of football, game of soccer.
1: Yes,
0: and he knew a couple of guys in our team, and he came and played with me in the Beaumaris over.

0: came close, but not quite good enough.
1: Well, it worked out well for him. Good on you, Grant. Thanks for calling.
0: All right. Cheers, mate.
1: Thanks for calling through. Let's speak to George in Lakemba now on the four quiz. How are you, George?
2: Oh, okay. Just had a late night Korean noodle soup in one of my favourite inner city Korean restaurants in Sydney. So I'm feeling kind of warm glow inside.
1: A succulent Korean meal.
2: Yes, that's right.
1: Excellent. Okay, we've got four topics, and you can choose from the Oscars, 1996, the year 1996, something from that year, the Animal Kingdom, or novelty songs.
2: Right. Did I answer the last question? I didn't quite hear. So.
1: Yes, Gary Oldman was the answer to the question about the Darkest Hour.
2: Oh, right, yeah, I get it, yes. Yep. Yes, he's very good in that. Actually, by the way, it's quite interesting, because I know you're a bit of a film buff. Just around about the same time, a bit before that, another great actor, Brian Cox, was in a locally made film about Churchill as well. That's another one that, if you're a Churchill fan, definitely worth looking up. Brian Cox is
1: terrific in it. Absolutely. Okay, which category do we want?
2: What do you got?
1: The Oscars, The Animal Kingdom, 1996, the year, or novelty songs?
2: Oh, let's go with Oscars first.
1: Okay, going to go with Oscars first. Here's a question for you. Which actor won an Oscar for crawling inside a dead horse in the film The Revenant? There's that scene where he crawls inside a dead horse.
2: I haven't actually caught up with that film yet, which I really want to, but I know it's the great Lorenzo DiCaprio, so to speak.
1: It is him indeed. It's an extraordinary film. And, it's his peak performance from Leonardo DiCaprio. Well done. So you're one down. You've got to move to a different category now. Novelty songs, 1996, or The Animal Kingdom.
2: Yeah, well, I suppose it's got to be novelty songs.
1: Okay, novelty songs it is. You've got to be able to tell me which novelty song, which the name of the artist, and also the song that, actually, I'll frame it this way. What is the name of the band in the mid-90s that had a hit with the song Barbie Girl?
2: Oh.
1: It was one of those earworms that once you heard it.
2: The thought of that song makes me feel like I'm riching up my Korean noodle soup.
1: I think that's why it exists.
2: Yes. Well, I actually use that as a recommendation. There was I think Suzanne Hill used to use this. When she couldn't get any callers in, she would threaten to play popcorn, and she'd also then get recommendations from other people about what songs would drive people so spare that they would be forced to ring up, and that was my recommendation. And it's Aqua, the great Swedish word Aqua.
1: It is Aqua, Barbie Girl, one of those songs that you never really want to hear ever again, but was a huge hit for them in about 1990. Okay, we've got to move on now to either the Animal Kingdom or to the year 1996, George.
2: Ooh, okay. Let's go 1996.
1: Okay, 1996 it is. Which Australian swimmer became a teenage sensation at the Atlanta Olympic Games in 1996, earning the nickname Madam Butterfly?
2: Oh, the great Susie O'Neill.
1: It was the great Susie O'Neill.
2: She's late. Passport away.
1: Yeah,
2: well, what get that right.
3: It's O'Neill in front. She's starting to move away. She's out by half a body length. Liu in eighth, the danger. Smith is there as well. They're both plugging on. Patria just dropping off the pace. It's O'Neill in front. She's going to win gold for Australia. She's out by a body length. Susie O'Neill, the heart of a lion in the heart of Dixie. Look at this. She's pulling away. What a terrific swim. Finally, gold to Australia.
1: The great Dennis Cometti with one of his all-time great lines there, George. The heart of gold in the heart of Dixie for Susie O'Neill. And, of course, Dennis was farewelled in West Australia in Perth this week.
2: Yes. Yeah. It's one champion commenting on another.
1: Indeed.
2: Yes.
1: Good on you, mate. We'll put you in the wind bin and we'll draw a name out in a little while.
2: You're back on the radio, Francis, too.
1: Thanks, mate. I really enjoy being here, too. Okay, we're playing the four quiz. 1-300-800-222 is the number to call. 1-300-800-222. Or you can SMS through your answers if you want. 0437-774-774. Sean picked Aqua straight away. Well done, Sean. And also, I think we had Bernie in Adelaide as well who got it right. Brownie in Darwin likes Barbie Girl as well. Listen to all these people who would never, ever admit publicly to have bought the cast single or the CD single of Aqua's Barbie Girl, but they all know it, and they're all outing themselves on the program this morning. Give us a call, 1-300-800-222, to play the four quiz. For some.

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0: Out of the UK, Corner Shop and the Brimful of Asher on ABC Radio Overnights. 1300 800 222 is the number to play the four quiz. I've already had two callers who've managed to peel off their three consecutive answers. You could be the next. You can also SMS 0437 774 774. Andrew's texted through. I love the Barbie song. Better than some of the stuff you play, Francis. Okay. Hey, everybody's got their thing, Andrew. All power to you. Let's go to Bob in Greenacre, who's our next contestant in the four quiz. Hello, Bob. How are you?
1: Good, thanks, mate. No pressure.
0: No pressure? No. Step up to the plate and have a swing. That's the whole point of this.
1: Yes.
0: What are you doing this morning?
1: Oh, just taking it easy, Francis. I've worked shift work all my life, and I've got a funny sleeping pattern.
0: Ah, yes.
1: Enjoy the shows. They're nice.
0: Oh,

0: Excellent. Well, I'm glad you're with us this morning. So you've got four categories still available to you. The Animal Kingdom, novelty songs, the Oscars. There's still a question in there on the Oscars. And there's a couple of questions relating to the year 1996, if you want to go there.
1: I think I'll go the animal question.
0: Okay,
1: please.
0: We can do that for you for sure. Okay, this is one for you. Now, think about this. You're on safari and you've been told you have to be careful. There is one animal that kills more humans on the African continent than lions do, despite their seemingly innocuous appearance. What animal is that?
1: Hippopotamus.
0: It is the hippopotamus. That's right. They look sort of like lugubrious and sort of very, very gentle, but yes, they do. People stumbling into the water often find themselves in the territory of a hippopotamus and find themselves not coming back out. Well done. That's the first question. We've now done all of the animal. Now, we've got one more Animal Kingdom question there. Where do you want to go next, Bob, with your four quiz question? 1996, the Oscars or a novelty song?
1: It'll have to be 1996, I think.
0: Okay, 1996. Here it is for you. You've got to be able to tell me. Have a listen to this. This is a snippet from the biggest film, or one of the biggest films of 1996.
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0: Bit of Iggy Pop in there as a soundtrack to it as well. 1996 was the year of that film. Can you tell me the name of the movie?
1: Okay, for some reason, Lock, Stock and...
0: Two Smoking Barrels? No, it isn't that, but it is the same sort of genre of film in a way. But thank you, Bob. Enjoy the rest of your morning. Thanks for calling through. Hello, Kylie. How are you this morning? Good morning, Kylie.
3: Oh, hello.
0: Are you ready to play the four quiz?
3: Yeah.
0: Do you know what film that grab came from?
3: No, I have no idea. Yeah, going with the two, so it's from that genre.
0: 1996, it had a great soundtrack, had Iggy Pop on there and Massive Attack and a whole bunch of other great bands as well.
3: Yeah, couldn't even think. Is it the one with Johnny Depp in it?
0: No, there's no Johnny Depp involved, but thank you for calling through.
3: No worries.
0: We'll talk to you again soon. 1-300-800-222 is the number to play the four quiz. Let's head to Hillsville in Victoria. Helen is with us. Good morning, Helen.
4: Good morning, Francis. How are you?
0: I'm well. Do you know which film that trailer comes from?
4: Sorry, no, I have no idea.
0: You have no idea? What were you doing in 1996, Helen? Doesn't matter that you don't remember. I don't remember much of it either. Thanks for calling, though. 1-300-800-222 is the number to call to play. Plenty of people have got it already. Sean, Andy, Steve the Truckie has sorted this one out as well. He understands and knows what we're talking about in terms of what this film is. Let's see if Eric in Melbourne is able to tell us. G'day, Eric. How are you?
5: Hi, Francis. I'm all right. Yeah, it's Trainspotting. If anything, it's an anti-heroin movie. It doesn't
0: glamorise it in any way, shape, or form, no.
5: No, some critics accuse it of glamorising it. The exact opposite, it does.
0: There are some scenes in that which are absolutely grim when it comes to drug use, absolutely. And, in fact, we're going to talk sequels in a little while in films with Eliza Jansen. They did do a follow-up film about 20 years ago, Trainspotting 2, which didn't get a lot of publicity, a lot of bouquets, but I actually thought it was really good. Did you get to see that, Eric?
5: Yeah, I saw it on SBS. It was really good.
0: Yeah,
5: and,
0: It was really good. Let's move on in the quiz. Though. You can pick one more question from 1996, the Animal Kingdom, novelty songs, and we've still got a question about the Oscars that I can share with you as well.
5: I'll just say I like Barbie Girl song. I'll go 1996 again.
0: 1996 again it is for you. Okay, here it is. The song, the question for you is about chess. Now, which grandmaster lost a game in a famous match, a very famous match at the time, to the IBM supercomputer Deep Blue in 1996? It was worldwide news that he was beaten by... He won the match and he lost the rematch in 1997. He lost the entire match, but he lost a game in a match with this computer. Who are we talking about?
5: Can I say... I'll say the answer. Can I do a or just

0: correction, Ghost Nation came out in 89, not 1990. Yeah, I think it's Bobby Fischer.
1: No, it's not. It wasn't Bobby Fischer. Bobby Fischer was earlier. His heyday was earlier than 1996. It wasn't Bobby Fischer. But thank you for playing, Eric. Appreciate you calling through. 1-300-800-222 is the number to call. 1-300-800-222. Let's go to Justin in... In fact, I might just go to a track right now and get back on track with the quiz in a moment as our calls line up. But this is the Jefferson Airplane for you. When the

0: ABC Radio Overnights, that still holds up mightily, doesn't it? From 1967, out of the San Francisco Flower Power Movement, that was Jefferson Airplane from their wonderful album Surrealistic Pillow. We can forgive them for then morphing into Starship and subjecting us all to We Built This City only just because they produced that brilliant album, Grace Slick, and Marty Balin's guitar work on that. Poof, smoking hot. Okay, we're playing the four quiz. 1-300-800-222 is the number. And we've still got a bunch of questions to go. Plenty of people have got the answer to our chess question online there. Dave knows who it is. But we're going to speak now to Stuart in Victor Harbour in beautiful South Australia to see if he does. Hello, Stuart. How are you going?
1: I'm the snakes in that event myself, but...
0: Fair enough.
1: That's all right. I'll guess, mate. I'll go Kasparov.
0: Yeah, that's right. Gary Kasparov is the guy. Yeah, well done. Right. So it's a fascinating story because it was, you know, in these days we think of AI, artificial intelligence, and it's everywhere, and it's as frightening as we thought it might be. But this was the first breakthrough. This was the time that they'd built this computer to play chess masters.
1: Yeah, right.
0: And nobody, the computer had not been able to beat anyone, and it finally took a game off Kasparov in a match in 1996, and Kasparov was just aghast. And so he had a rematch in 1997, and Big Blue beat Kasparov, and that was a big moment. So well done, mate. We've now done with 1996.
1: So beat him twice, did it?
0: Yeah, well, we took one game off in the original match, so it's a bit like a tennis contest, but it actually won the match.
1: You can win at snakes and ladders because it's random, you see.
0: Fair enough. Snakes and Ladders is good fun. Although the Snakes and Ladders was I do have a version of Snakes and Ladders at my place, which I have from my Catholic childhood, which is about the reason why you would go down the snake is if you were greedy or you indulged in avarice or any of the deadly sins.
1: All right.
0: Yeah, so it was about teaching me to be a good little Catholic boy. And look how it's worked out. So Snakes and Ladders has made me the person.
1: Right, didn't it?
0: Oh, I'm here with you tonight. Well, this morning, so, must.
1: So the answer is no.
0: All right, Stuart, we've got a question from the Animal Kingdom, a novelty song for you, or we could also ask you a question about the Oscars. What would you like?
1: I'll go Animal Kingdom, thanks, Francis.
0: Okay, so this next question will blow your socks off. Have a listen to the sound of this particular Australian animal. I'm going to play you a sound here. A listen to this name of the Australian marsupial that makes this noise, and you've got to be able to tell me what it is. Do you know what Australian animal makes that noise, Stuart?
1: Sounds like a pigasaurus. I'll have a go at a koala.
0: You're absolutely right.
1: I've heard one of them 3 years ago. I was stunned.
0: They look cute, but yeah, they stink, and they've got claws that'll rip your eyes out, and they make that noise.
1: Yeah, that's sort of a...
0: You're right, that was a koala, believe it or not. I'm not lying about it. It's the sound of a koala.
1: The first time I heard one about 3 years ago, that's the only reason I knew it. And I thought, what is that? And I'm blind, so I couldn't see it. I was in a friend's place in Adelaide Hills, and that's what it was.
0: It was a koala, absolutely.
1: I was expecting some razorback to come flying through the bushes.
0: Now, there's a film that needs to be made, Razorback the Koala's Revenge. The killer koala from the bush. We work on the script together, Stuart. We'll make a fortune.
1: Okay.
0: All right, you've got... This is for you to be able to also go into the running for our prize in the win bin for three in a row. So do you want a question about the Oscars? And I think we've only got two questions left. The other one...

0: Shut that be your face. Who was the artist?
1: Oh, man, yeah. Oh, I just can't remember. Like, I know the one you mean. Dominic.
0: Thanks for calling, mate.
1: See you, mate.
0: Thanks a lot there. Good to catch up with Stu. Let's go to Tracy in Mooney Ponds now on ABC Radio Overnight. It's playing the Four Quiz. Hi, Tracy, how are you?
2: Oh, good. I would have got that question wrong. I would have said Grandmaster Flash.
0: The Grandmaster Flash gave us the message.
2: Yeah, I know.
0: Great tune.
2: Excellent tune.
0: I've still got the 12-inch single of that one.
2: Excellent.
0: Break out the cardboard, do a bit of breakdancing. If I did that now, I'd dislocate my hip. Good on you, Tracy.
2: Well, I didn't hear the question, though, Francis.
0: I'll go again. In 1981, who told Australians to shut up in your face? It's a novelty song. Who was the artist?
2: Yeah, Joe Dolce, was it?
0: That's right, Joe Dolce.

0: Not only a hit here in Australia, but I think it was a top five hit in the UK as well. So well done to Joe for that unforgettable moment for Australian music, Tracy.
1: It was on the charts forever, and don't we love a novelty song?
0: Yeah, they get inside your ears and you can't get rid of them. They stick. They stick like, you know what, to a blanket.
1: They do, yes.
0: Okay, we've got the last quiz question for you this morning. And thank you to everyone, Eric in East Melbourne and others who've texted to Joe Dolce, Chris in Southern Waters as well, Grant in Waterloo. They've all picked up on that one. This is the final question of the quiz for the glory, or at least closing out the quiz for us this morning, Tracy. It is an Oscars question. Now, in 2003, an Australian actress won Best Actress in the film The Hours, wearing a prosthetic nose and portraying novelist Virginia Woolf. Who was the actress who won the award?
1: Oh, wasn't that Nicole Kidman?
0: It was indeed. Well done, Tracy. Thank you for playing.
1: Thanks, Francis.
0: And that was a lot of fun this morning on the Four Quiz. That's been a lot of fun all this week. We'll do it again next week when we reconvene. And Grant in Waterloo, you are the winner from the win bin this morning. Give us a call back and we'll pick something out of the overnight's prize cupboard to send your way. ABC Radio Overnight's Francis Leach filling in for Trevor. Hope your morning's going well. Here's the Smashing Pumpkins.

0: The Smashing Pumpkins from Melancholy and the Infinite Sadness and 1979 on ABC Radio Overnights. In a moment, Eliza Jansen, film critic and host of the podcast Midnight Screening, is going to talk to us about great sequels. The Devil Wears Prada 2 has hit the screens across the country and the world and is doing incredible business almost 30 years on from the original. 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
0: Before we catch up with Eliza, here's John Waite.

0: What a set of pipes John Waite has. From 1984, Missing You, from the former lead singer of Babies, with that smash hit back in the day. It's time to catch up with Eliza Jansen and talk about sequels.
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0: Good morning to you wherever you are around the country. Eliza Jansen is film critic and host of the podcast Midnight Screening, and she joins us here today. Hello, Eliza, how are you going?
2: Not bad. How are you, Francis?
0: I'm really well. Have you gone to see The Devil Wears Prada 2? Because everyone else seems to have gone and seen it.
2: I saw it. I saw it with my sister. We had a really good time. We used to watch the original, of course, a lot. That was on heavy rotation in DVD form when we were kids. And so it was cute and nostalgic getting to go see all those characters again with her. Have you seen it?
0: I haven't seen it, but I've been right. Reading this the buzz about it, because it's people are literally charging through the doors to get to see it. So there must be some

0: I have a theory that we don't need more rom-coms, but we need more chick flicks where it's a like light-hearted, female-driven comedy that is not so much about romance, but more about like work or friendship or something like that. Like Legally Blonde. I don't
1: Great
0: know.
1: film.
0: Yes, Legally Blonde. What a banger! And that's getting not a sequel, but a prequel this year. So while we're talking about sequels. Yeah, I think there is a lot of nostalgia, and I would say similar to a movie like Mean Girls, it has just been, I think on the internet, like there are so many one-liners and quotes and like memes from it
1: Yes.
0: that
1: Well, that's
0: have just
1: a
0: been folded into, yeah, the cultural fabric.
1: Really good point, because it seems like this movie was made 30 years ago, but because of that capacity to continue to live on through social media, it doesn't feel it's that long ago, because the movie's still got currency. So that's why maybe this film and Mean Girls and the prequel to Legally Blonde will have a huge audience.
0: I think so, yeah. And especially when, they get you wait a couple decades, or at least like a sequel doesn't come out like 2 years later. It's a decade or more to wait for a sequel. It can feel as if it doesn't feel that long, I guess, for Devil Wears Prada. Like when I think the movie was like 2005 or
1: Where'd the time go? Indeed. Now,
0: yeah,
1: what,
0: it's crazy.
1: Eliza, what else would you say would be on your list of sequels that either match the original or, in that rare event, actually surpass the original?
0: I think James Cameron is a real gun at this, like Aliens, his
1: Oh.
0: sequel to Ridley Scott's Alien, and then also Terminator 2, his own sequel to a sequel to his own movie. Like he is just a money-making machine, and I think knows how much to change a story to make another chapter, to make it fresh enough for an audience. And I like Alien more than Aliens, but I know that's not how everybody feels. And I think everybody uniformly thinks Terminator 2 is much better than, Terminator 1, and is maybe one of the best action movies of all time. It's like something about him. There's a anecdote.

0: original film was a monster hit and a classic, but this film went even one better.
1: If anything in this life is certain, if history's taught us anything, it says you can kill anyone.
2: Is it worth it?
1: My father taught me many things here. He taught me, keep your friends close, but your enemies closer.
3: This is the business we've chosen.
2: I mean, you've won. You want to wipe everybody out?
1: I don't feel I have to wipe everybody out, Tom. Just my enemies.
0: Oh, so cold. Al Pacino as Michael and the great late Robert Duvall as Tom Hogan in The Godfather 2, Eliza, which I think is better than the original.
4: Yeah, and often ranked as like the best movie of all time. So it's crazy that it has a 2 at the end of the title. Yeah, definitely. It's wild that some sequels I think can just be commonly seen as like, oh yeah, of course that's better than the first one. Like Empire Strikes Back would probably be
0: another one. Absolutely. And Dan in Ballarat votes with me on the SMS that it's his favourite sequel of all time. It's very difficult to meet expectations. I remember when Dumb and Dumber 2 came out, and I'm not including Dumb and Dumberer, which was absolute nonsense, but Dumb and Dumber 2, I went and saw it with the original cast. Didn't quite get there. So disappointing.
4: Yeah, I think there are definitely genres where it's maybe easier to do a sequel, like comedy.
0: Yeah.
4: Sequel is, I think, really difficult. There are so few really good ones. Look, Wayne's World 2 is pretty funny.
0: But it is, actually. Good point. Yeah. I might check that out again this weekend. Eliza, enjoy the movies this weekend. Thanks for being with us.
4: Yeah, my pleasure.
0: Oh, and you're coming back after the news. We can do more of this. Why don't we do that?
4: I thought, will we hear from some calls?
0: We'll do that. We'll take some calls. We'll do that after the news.
4: Awesome. Great. Sounds good.
5: When it needs to be discussed,
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0: ABC News with David Rowlands. A group of Australian women and children with links to the Islamic State group are scheduled to shortly depart Qatar to travel home. Nick Parmeter has the story.
1: Two flights are scheduled to Sydney and Melbourne respectively from Doha Airport, on which the four women and nine children are expected to be aboard. The Australian Federal Police say some of the women will be arrested when they touch down later today. A Syrian official has told the ABC the Australian government was responsible for the nearly two-week delay of the group leaving the country for Australia. The ABC revealed the group left Syria's Al Roj refugee camp in late April but was stuck in limbo in the capital, Damascus.
0: Some energy experts have welcomed the federal government's plan to secure Australia's fuel supplies, saying meaningful action is overdue. The government will spend more than $10 billion boosting fuel security as the war in Iran continues to disrupt global supply chains. Next week's budget will include funding to increase minimum fuel stockholding obligations by another 10 days' worth to 50 days. Head of Energy Research at MST Financial, Saul Kavanik, says that Australia holds exceptionally low fuel reserves compared to other advanced economies.
2: We're the only member of the IEA to not meet our 90-day stock levels. So doing something on the policy front to address our vulnerability in fuel is very important. And frankly, it has been a failure of both sides of politics going back over a decade.
0: A man who was moved on by police outside the Anti-Semitism Royal Commission in Sydney for allegedly wearing a T-shirt with a swastika on it has now been charged. The man was approached by officers after he was seen loitering near the inquiry with an anti-Semitic slogan on his shirt. The commission is currently hearing first-hand testimony from Jewish Australians about their experiences of anti-Semitism. Police issued the man with a move-on order, which they say he did comply with. He later attended Manly Police Station and was arrested. The 68-year-old has been charged with various offences, including behaving in an

0: offensive manner in a public place and displaying a prohibited Nazi symbol in a public place. He's been granted bail and is due to front court later this month. The federal member representing Alice Springs says multiple reviews have already outlined the reforms needed to strengthen the Northern Territory's child protection system. However, successive governments have failed to implement recommendations. The NT Child Protection Minister, Robin Carl, yesterday ordered a broad-ranging review of the NT Child Protection Department after three workers were stood down. Federal Labor MP Marion Scrimgeour says systemic failures need to be addressed.
1: We're seeing this all the time. We're seeing young kids, whether they're Aboriginal or not Aboriginal, we are seeing young people who are vulnerable and at risk in the Northern Territory fall through the gaps, and we've seen it for many years.
0: An Australian education institution says the personal data of some of its students has been compromised following a cybersecurity attack on the international learning management system, Canvas. Scout Wallen has the story.
2: A security breach of the Canvas system occurred over the weekend. The program is used across the country to deliver and manage learning for students and staff. A spokesperson for Tasmania's TAFE Institute says it was notified today by Canvas's parent company, Instructure, that a criminal third party had accessed their data. They say the data involved may include some personal information, but there was no indication that passwords, dates of birth or financial information were involved. On Monday, RMIT says it was working to confirm if any of its data has been involved.
0: Tasmania's Department for Education, Children and Young People also uses Canvas, but says it is not yet known if any of its data has been obtained. The Spanish Health Minister says all passengers remaining on a cruise liner hit by a hantavirus outbreak are asymptomatic, and non-Spanish citizens will be repatriated to their countries after the ship arrives in the Canary Islands from Cape Verde. Monica Garcia says the non-Spanish passengers will not be required to quarantine in Spain, with the decision being up to their home countries. Four Australians are on the ship. Three people aboard have died, with two of the deaths confirmed to have been caused by hantavirus. This is ABC News.
3: Who will win the AI race? Has gambling become our national sport?
4: Questions. They've never been more important. So the one thing we'll never question is our duty to keep asking. ABC News, keep asking.
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11: Good morning to you. Hope you're well. Sitting here for Trev for the next couple of weeks here on ABC Radio Overnight. It's 3:25 to 3 in South Australia and the Northern Territory, and 1:06 in the West. We're talking this morning about movie sequels and taking your calls, the good ones and the ones that surpassed the original, and maybe also if there were some that really, really let you down. I remember Eliza Jansen, who's with us as well. Eliza, when I went as a child, my cousin took me to see Jaws 2 in 1978.
12: Wow.
11: After the terrifyingly brilliant experience of Steven Spielberg's original Jaws, he refused to return to the sequel, and it showed. It was absolute tosh.
12: Jaws is one of those movies that there are some people who argue there is only one good shark movie that has ever been made, and I don't really agree with that.
11: Sharknado? The sharks rain from the sky?
12: I was thinking of Sharknado in terms of sequels, because the second Sharknado movie has the great title of Sharknado 2, the second one, which all sequels
11: that's completely given
12: that.
11: Up. Yeah. Come up with that. The second one.
12: Yeah, Jaws 2 is dire as well. Absolutely. And Jaws the Revenge. I don't know if that's Jaws the Revenge is, I think, maybe the fourth one, but I think that's considered one of the worst movies of all time.
11: But it does have the great Michael Caine in it.
12: Yes. Yeah.
11: What's he doing with Fat Shark? I don't know.
12: That was great.
11: Can a shark jump the shark?
12: Can it jump itself?
11: That it can jump itself. I think it did. Hey, Donald's in Waverley in Melbourne. He's given us a call. You can too. 1-300-800-222 or 0437-774-774 for your favourite sequels or the ones that work for you or the ones that let you down. Eleanor and Philip Island said Mad Max 2, favourite from the 80s, was better than the first movie. Now, that's interesting, Eliza, because Mad Max has had a couple of different, incarnations, hasn't it? The original sort of series of Mad Max films and then the Mad Max Fury series as well.
12: Yeah. George Miller is another, he has a great mind for sequels. Like Road Warrior, I think there'd be a lot of viewers who completely skip the first Mad Max movie and only have seen the second one. And you don't need the context of the first because it's set up so well. And same thing with Mad Max Fury Road, which was such a surprise and like such a complete diversion in terms of like style and the technology used and, you know, the century it came out in. His Babe sequel is really great as well. Babe, Pig in the City. I think
11: Babe,
12: I like
11: the
12: that
11: second one.
12: Yeah. Yes. Babe, too Babe, too Furious. I think he is another person that is not content to just, you know, rehash the same old stuff. Like each of his sequels really pushes the story or makes it darker or stranger or more interesting.
11: Let's say hi to Donald in Waverley. G'day, Donald.
8: Hello, Francis. You created your own sequel by getting Eliza back after the news.
11: I did, yes. Is it going to be better than the segment before the news, though? That's the question, Donald. Everyone's hanging on that.
8: It will be. I'll mention one and I'll talk about the other one. The Hobbit, The Desolation of Smaug, which is the second story in The Hobbit, which introduces Smaug the dragon with Benedict Cumberbatch's voice. Just a magnificent sequel there. I thought that was really good. And the one that I really want to say is The Good, the Bad and the Ugly. Now, it's actually the third movie as it goes in the Dollar series, which was A Fistful of Dollars, A Few Dollars More, and then The Good. But it's actually, although it's the last made movie, it's a prequel. It's the first movie in the series, which sort of gives you the basis of where Clint's character comes from.
11: How does it hold up these days, Donald, those sort of spaghetti Western films, which were sort of iconic in the 60s and 70s? They look a bit sort of cheap and nasty, or are they still good films?
8: No, still good films. Made in 64, 65 and 66, so they still stand up well. And proof of that is when they come on to the television, you're flicking through and there it is. You'll stop and watch it.
11: Yeah, and the music is extraordinary. Sergio Leone's incredible soundtracks.
8: Yes, Ed. Eliza, have you seen those movies?
12: Yes, of course. And I think that's a testament to like a good franchise or a good series where it doesn't stand, like one of the films in a series doesn't stand out as being like the first, or you get the chronology confused, I guess. Like it shows how well they hang together as a piece. And I guess I hadn't appreciated they came out so soon after each other. That's such old school filmmaking to have sequels the years right after the first movie's release.
11: I wonder if they were in production at the same time. That may be just sort of, you know, doing them as a job lot.
12: Yeah, and I guess Leone and Clint Eastwood working so closely together just over, you know, a period of I guess a couple of years. You can see how they could quickly develop on the character, the man with no name, and just improve exponentially movie on movie. And then Good, the Bad and the Ugly, like Donald's saying, like, yeah, just being the perfect culmination or standing out as the best remembered one of those.
11: Thanks for your call, Donald. Let's speak with Kerry in Kangaroo Point here with us on ABC Radio Overnights with Eliza Jansen as well, film critic and host of the podcast Midnight Screening. Hello, Kerry.
9: Yeah, hi, Francis. Hello, Eliza. Yes, The Devil Wears Prada. Did you talk about that before the news? I I've been listening, but I tuned out for a few minutes.
11: Yes, we covered off on

0: fact that it's become a huge hit, a massive success, 25, 30 years on, hence from the original, which is it's on screens all over the world at the moment.
1: I really enjoyed it. I'm a real fan of Stanley Tucci, who played Nigel, but I think that is one of the best edited films I've ever seen. I'm 78, and the editing was just magnificent. Wonderful cast, of course, but I thought the editing, the Australian actor Patrick Bramall played the love interest to Anne Hathaway's character. Yeah, I was very pleasantly surprised.
0: Oh, good. And is there another sequel that you'd put up there as one that surpasses the original?
1: Yeah, Godfather 2, of course. It's as good as, if not better than the other. I'm not a fan of sequels because there's been so many bad ones, but yeah, that's the other one in my mind that just, takes the cake.
0: Oh, that's on the top of my list as well. I couldn't agree more, Kerry. I think it's because the Michael character, the Pacino character, comes into his own in the second film. You see him sort of, I wouldn't use the word blossom because he goes to the dark side of the force, but you see his emergence as a really powerful and sinister character living this, this duality of a life, trying to pretend to be the romantic and the family man at the same time, this ruthless killer and mob boss.
1: Yeah, he's wonderful in that role. It's just how it's sort of against his temperament, but he has to become hard and tough to survive as the character, and it's a beautiful performance.
0: It is. It's a great, great film, but worth seeing any time. I think I might be right in saying that film, Eliza and Kerry, I've seen more than any other film. My daughter also absolutely loves it, so I think I've probably seen The Godfather 2 at least 7 or 8, maybe 9 times. Is that too many?
2: Wow. Oh, no. Who am I to judge and say you are watching a movie too many times? And then, yeah, if you have like a family connection, watching a mafia movie or a movie about that kind of family business with your kid is a really nice, maybe slightly kind of twisted idea. That's really lovely.
0: Let's speak to Vando, who's with us as well. 1-300-800-222. Hi, Vando.
3: Good morning, Francis. Good morning, Eliza.
0: What would you have on your list?
3: Mate, I've got... Look, I like the Australian stuff, and early in the 2000s there was a movie with David Wenham, Sam Worthington, a bunch of other guys, Getting Square.
0: Now, give us a bit of a sense of the plot of that one. I have vague memories of it.
3: It was a bank robbery, sort of corrupt Queensland police bank robbery. David Wenham played a heroin addict, and he was trying to get square, and then, at the end... There's a bit of a plot twist at the end of a sort of a foiled robbery or a robbery where they sort of frame one of the bent coppers, and then David Wenham goes off to get himself sort of cleaned up or square. He goes overseas. And then last year, the sequel, which was called Spit, because his last name's Spiteri, it came out. And, it was neither... better or worse, it was sort of complimentary. Both movies are fantastic.
0: I've missed the follow-up. I need to check that out. Thanks for tipping me into that one, Vando. Have you seen Spit, Eliza?
2: I haven't seen it yet, but I do love that idea of a sequel where you're pulling out like a fan favourite character or like maybe the sidekick character or somebody who was kind of a wild card in the original movie and giving them... their own standalone film, like years and years down the track. It's a really interesting idea, and I think it got really good reviews. I haven't seen it, but I'm glad it apparently lived up. Yeah, that's awesome.
0: Eliza Jansen with us, film critic and host of the podcast Midnight Screening on ABC Radio Overnights. Give us a call, 1-300-800-222. Or you can text 0437 774 774. The Devil Wears Prada 2 is doing the rounds at the moment and is a massive success. So we thought we'd talk about those sequels that have impressed or the ones that have let you down. Text coming through from one of our listeners saying the real Captain America sequel, The Winter Soldier, was a very good one and a good standalone story. That's an interesting point. If you're going to make a sequel, you talked about this too, Eliza, you can't just presume that the audience available to you has seen the original. So you've got to find a way to feed the expectations of the audience that's coming for the sequel and for a new audience that might not have seen it.
2: Absolutely. I think with superhero movies, that can be very tricky because they have such like dense lore. And with those Marvel ones, it can feel like you need to have done your homework and watched 20 movies in order to understand the 21st Marvel movie. But Thor Ragnarok would be another one.

0: There were two standalone Thor movies, and neither of them, I think, are very loved or remembered by viewers. But then Thor Ragnarok, which like took a very different tone, and people who didn't care about the character, or maybe other superhero movies could just jump right in and enjoy it because it was a bit more light-hearted and comedic and surreal and very, very different to the other films.
1: The animated films like Shrek and also Toy Story have had fantastic sequels. I mean, Toy Story 2 is often considered by lots of people who love those animated flicks as being, the absolute gold standard when it comes to the Pixar movies.
0: And Toy Story 3 as well, really. Maybe it's something about them being for a family audience, or they need to be understandable for kids. That they sort of have to stand alone as their own chapter, and they really do. You can just jump in and watch any of them rather than going back to the very start and being introduced to the characters.
1: Can I put on the table one film, a sequel that was a massive disappointment after an iconic film? And that was The Matrix was amazing. The Matrix 2 was absolute rubbish.
0: Oh, did you bother watching 3 and 4?
1: No, it killed it for
0: Okay.
1: me. I couldn't go back there. I had to turn on my heel and walk away.
0: The Matrix is a funny case. There's a few of these, like mentioning Jaws before, and a movie like The Exorcist or The Matrix, where they are such singular movies. Like they're huge hits that introduce something new to the conversation of blockbuster film, whether it's like this shark movie impeccably made by a really great young director, a incredibly horrifying movie that kind of pushes boundaries for people, or The Matrix, where it's showcasing so much new technology and influences, and it has such a unique millennium kind of style. It can feel pointless to try and recapture that or return to that world. I don't mind the Matrix sequels. They're definitely more boring. Or the plot is not as intuitive and kind of original as the first movie.
1: The
0: But
1: first one is
0: I
1: stunning.
0: don't know. The highway chase scene is so sick in Matrix 2.
1: I might have to go back and have a look at it. 1-300-800-222 is our number, or 0437-774-774 if you want to text through. We've got a couple of messages coming through on the SMS from Brownie from Darwin and from Alex, the quiz master, who's listening from 200 miles out to sea. And they're talking about Back to the Future. Back to the Future 2 was a decent sequel. I
0: That
1: thought
0: totally makes sense. Back to the Future.
1: Blade Runner 2049 as well is a film that I really enjoyed. Not everyone did because Blade Runner was iconic in of itself, but in 2017, it did get a sort of reboot by Denis Villeneuve. I really enjoyed it, and I love Blade Runner. And once again, because these films like The Matrix create their own very particular universe, to go back in there and try to find a way to have some synergy with the original is a very tricky thing to do. But I loved it. Have you seen 2049?
0: Yeah, that's a really good movie as well. Absolutely. I think choosing to come up with a new protagonist probably helped a lot, where we're not being asked to just go get back in with Harrison Ford and start up a whole new mission picking up where we left off. It's definitely more exciting since it was a few decades since the original Blade Runner to pick things up with Ryan Gosling. And then I don't think it's a huge spoiler alert to say that Harrison Ford comes in later in the film, and it's able to touch on some of the iconic stuff that fans would remember. But yeah, that was a really great sequel. I think is equivalent in some ways to the Ridley Scott original movie.
1: Yeah, which is hard to match, that's for sure. 1-300-800-222 is the number to call. Let's speak to Tobias. He's out there on the road somewhere this morning. G'day, Tobias. How are you going?
2: Well, thanks. How are you doing?
1: I'm well. What would be on your list?
2: Say again, sorry?
1: What film would you have on your list as a touchstone great sequel?
2: Terminator 2.
1: Yeah, we talked about this before, and lots of people are with you, Tobias, that this is much better than the original. And it really did set Arnold Schwarzenegger on the way as the sort of iconic blockbuster action film actor, didn't it, Eliza?

0: Oh, absolutely. And it's also a really long movie. The last time I watched it, like obviously it flies by because it's you're really entertained, but I didn't remember how long it keeps your attention for. I think it's 2 hours plus of so many great action set pieces. What did you like about it so much, Tobias?
1: I actually thought the villain was amazing, the T-1000. I just think that's a cracking addition.
2: And what would be
0: And
2: on
0: it's
2: your list of those films that disappointed, sequels that disappointed you? You went along hoping for something great and were let down.
1: off the top of my head, I actually didn't really go for Shrek 2. I know that might go against the grain, but yeah.
2: Fair enough. You can't love everything. Good on you, Tobias. Where are you driving today?
1: Heading to work in Sydney.
2: All right, mate. Well, safe on the roads and thanks for calling through. We appreciate it.
1: Good on you. Have a nice day.
2: 1-300-800-222 is our number, or 0437-774-774. Some absolute stinkers. Staying Alive, the Saturday Night Fever 2 reboot. No, there was no John Travolta, there was no Olivia Newton-John, and the disco flame had burnt out, but they went ahead and made Staying Alive anyway. Have you managed to put
0: Oh.
2: yourself through that?
0: I haven't seen Staying Alive, but I am a big fan of Grease too, which is kind of similar.
2: Travolta does appear a little bit in Staying Alive. It's a shame because the original Saturday Night Fever, I know it gets, I mean, because of the disco craze and the dance sequences, it's seen as something of a, you know, a bit of a exploitation film, a disco exploitation. Let's make a film with disco dancing, and it doesn't matter what the plot is. It is a fantastically gritty sort of social realist film. It's an extraordinarily tough film.
0: It's obviously that's not as like marketable and nostalgic to remember the actual plot of the movie, but just as a drama, it is very like intense and pulpy and engaging. And then Staying Alive, I mean,
2: Was it
0: I
2: any of that
0: should watch
2: stuff?
0: it. I haven't seen it, but it's kind of all flash, right? I think that's how it's been received.
2: Indeed. Of course, Rocky, we haven't talked about Rocky and the Rocky sequences as well, because the Rocky one was great. I thought Rocky 2 was pretty damn good as well.
0: Yeah, I think there are some franchises, I guess maybe the opposite of the Jaws kind of phenomenon, where after a while, like once the sequels are Rocky sequels are really getting into the Roman numerals and it's hard to remember what happens in which one, it becomes maybe a bit irrelevant whether they've made a fourth sequel that is no good, or even the more recent Creed movies,
2: Yeah.
0: which kind of focus on another character and have Rocky as more of a mentor. It's not a surprise to people that they would keep making them every decade or every, for the first couple of Rocky movies every 5 years or a couple of years or so. And I think there's this might be more with the Star Trek movies than Rocky, but I think there's some kind of like fans hold some kind of idea that like either odd movies are good or the even movies are good. There's some kind of pattern where the movies kind of overcorrect each time, and then the next film is, an improvement, and then it kind of goes back to maybe not being so good. I'm not sure if that's the case with Rocky, though. Maybe just the Star Trek films.
2: 1-300-800-222 is the number to call. 1-300-800-222 or 0437-774-774. Yes, Eric, sorry. ONJ was not in Saturday Night Fever. She, of course, did the turn in Grease with John Travolta. And of course, they maintained a beautiful and very strong friendship their entire lives until ONJ passed away. A couple of, it was about a year ago, although maybe a bit longer since Olivia has left us. 1-300-800-222 is the number to call if you've got your favourite sequel, Gremlins 2. Was that something
0: Oh,
2: a little bit different to the original?
0: yes, very different. I love Gremlins 2, the new batch.
2: What was different about it?
0: So Gremlins, the original was a Christmas movie. It's kind of a family movie, a horror comedy, and it had a great original character design of the Gremlins. And then Gremlins 2 kind of digests that and then regurgitates it out as this insane urban satire where it's completely off the rails. The main character is kind of barely in the movie, and they've just kind of thrown everything at the wall and designed like a million new gremlins who each get, maybe half a minute of screen time. There's a, sexy lady gremlin.

0: There's a gremlin made of electricity. There's a plant gremlin. Like it just feels like a director and a production design team were given a bigger budget and went nuts. And I think it was poorly reviewed when it came out, and now you just admire the chutzpah of the team that made it, because the tone is just so much more heightened and ridiculous, and I would say kind of more adult and cynical than the first movie.
1: A couple of SMSs flying through on 0437 774 774 from Leroy in Penrith. Shock treatment. Rocky Horror Picture Show sequel was absolute rubbish and a big letdown. Haven't been brave enough to go there. And we've got the other one was Independence Day 2. Someone's saying is the worst sequel of all time.
0: Oh man, what was the first movie?
1: The first thing was Shock Treatment, which was a
0: Right.
1: follow-up to the iconic Rocky Horror Picture Show.
0: Yeah, I think we can maybe file that one under the Matrix, The Exorcist kind of thing, where you wonder, is there a point in making a sequel to Rocky Horror? I
1: Absolutely.
0: kind of
1: In the
0: think,
1: same way, there shouldn't have been a Spinal Tap 2. I mean, it wasn't
0: right.
1: terrible, but the Spinal Tap is the absolute, peak of, comedy for me. I've seen that film, I loved it to death. But the second one, it was just like, it just doesn't get there.
0: Yeah, I think Independence Day 2, like you forget it exists. I didn't see it, or I don't remember there being much like kind of hubbub around it. I mean, people say that we're sort of in this stage with blockbusters or with TV series where everything gets a reboot or a reunion or a remake or a sequel, and I think there is a fatigue for them, and I think Independence Day 2 really falls into that, where you're like, oh, did they do a sequel to that? Like, I'm sad to hear that it's considered this call as worst sequel of all time or worst movie ever. That's pretty dire.
1: Good on you, Eliza. Great to chat. Let's do it again soon, huh?
0: Yes, have a great morning. Thank you so much,
1: Thank you,
0: Francis.
1: mate. Eliza Jensen, film critic and host of the podcast Midnight Screening. Check it out. Have a listen. And she'll be talking film with us again in a couple of weeks' time. It's ABC Radio Overnight. Francis here for Trev, who's having a bit of a rest. Coming up soon, we're going to go to the UK to catch up with Jake Lapham, ABC journalist, who's been following the story of that cruise ship off the coast of Cape Verde, which is still dealing with the hantavirus outbreak and trying to get some sick people off the boat. And we'll find out the latest from him. But first, here's Rod. You wear it well.

Oh, and his full pop in 1972 was our Rod Stewart there from his album Never a Dull Moment. You Wear It Well here on ABC Radio Overnight. So still some text messages coming through about your favourite and least favourite sequels in the movie world. Sean says, I'm waiting for Flying High sequel 747 to come out. I wonder what the cast of that's going to look like. I would love that to be a success. Another one of those films that's got a very high bar to jump over if you want to be better than the original. Steve the Truckie says Friday, next Friday, the Friday after that is a great sequel as well. And Barrington in Blackheath wants to know about the Bourne series. Thoughts? He liked that Matt Damon ones with the handheld rapid cuts style of filmmaking, whether the follow-up ones didn't quite meet the same vibe, so therefore maybe not quite up to the same standard. 1300, keep the messages coming through. Love to hear from you. 0437 774 774 is the number if you've got a sequel that you want to talk to us about as well here on ABC Radio Overnights. This is Stacey Q. In a moment, we'll go to the UK and catch up with Jake Lapham.

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1: It's when and where you need us.
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3: A photo of a real estate agent tells you nothing. 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
0: Overnight on ABC Radio, Francis Leach filling in for Trevor Chappell Thursday morning. Now, yesterday we had a little bit of a fun talking about what a cruise ship experience might be like if it all goes horribly wrong, and how some of us, me included, are not inclined to take cruises. But there is a very serious story developing off the coast of Africa with this ship, which has been stranded now for a number of days because of an outbreak of hantavirus, which is a deadly infliction, which has taken a number of lives, and it's continuing to cause heartache and grief for people on board the ship. Now, Jake Lapham, Australian journalist working for the BBC, has written about this at bbc.co.uk, and he joins us on the line from London this morning. G'day, Jake. How are you going?
5: That's good, thank you.
0: It is a really difficult situation. Now, can you just paint the picture of what the current circumstance is for this ship and what the steps are to try, A, to get these people to safety and to try and work out what's happened with this disease?
5: So at the moment, this ship is moored off Cape Verde, which is off sort of the west coast of Africa, a pretty isolated, remote island. And it's moored there because authorities haven't given the ship permission to dock under anchor there. And what's happened in the last few hours is that there's been a medical evacuation. So three people have been taken off the ship. There's vision of basically a sort of a water ambulance going out, and people in hazmat uniforms, PPE, boarding the boat, and then some people, these three sort of, we believe, two crew and one passenger who are suspected to have the virus, walking off, getting onto the air ambulance. They're taken to Cape Verde shore. They put another ambulance, and then they've been put onto planes and flown to the Netherlands, where they are going to be treated. Now, from here, what we believe is this boat, the MV Hondius, is going to travel up to the Canary Islands, which is going to be about a three-day journey. And there, it's anticipated that it will dock. The Spanish government has said it will dock there in Tenerife. However, interestingly, the government there in the Canary Islands, it basically opposes this plan on public safety grounds. So there's a bit of a standoff, but at the moment,

0: the coast of Cape Verde in Africa, where this luxury liner has found itself basically marooned at sea, the MV Hondius, because of a break of hantavirus on the ship. It's a disease that's carried by rodents predominantly. Is there any understanding at this stage as to how anyone...
1: There's no rodent infestation on the ship. And in terms of how this virus came to be in the first person, when none the wiser at this stage.
0: And really difficult to do the tracing that's usually done in search of the answers to patient zero and the timeline of this disease. When you've got people on a ship remotely offshore, you can't really get close to them or do interviews with them or understand the circumstances. So you've got to do it remotely, which just makes it that much more difficult.
1: Exactly right. And I mean, we've seen some pictures and video of health authorities boarding the boat. We're told they've taken samples. But so to give you a picture of how hard this virus is to detect, there's been three deaths of passengers that were on board the boat. And only one of them has confirmed that tests have confirmed they were positive for the virus. Now, the other two tests are ongoing. And, you know, you would think they've had the virus as well, but it just sort of paints a picture of how hard this is to trace and to do all those testing that you just mentioned.
0: Jake Labham's with us from the BBC talking about the situation of Cape Verde with the MV Hondius. The wider picture of this is also that the cruise industry is massive, as we know. I know plenty of Australians take cruises. I know it's certainly big in Europe and the UK as well. So whenever something like this happens, that industry must be shaking in its boots a little bit in relation to the reputation associated with taking these trips, because predominantly one of the reasons why people do love going on a cruise is because it's predictable in a sense, it's pretty safe, you know where you are, but this is the other side of it.
1: Indeed, and I'm sure many of your listeners will remember the Ruby Princess outbreaks during COVID in Australia and those sorts of things. And I mean, you know, the industry would say, and correctly, that, you know, thousands of cruisers operate every year and everyone is completely fine and has an amazing time. And certainly looking at what these vloggers have been posting, you know, this ship went from Argentina up through the Atlantic to these very, very remote islands, looking at penguins and some of these sort of really untouched landscapes. And it did look like trip up to that point. But as you say, infection can clearly spread quickly on a cruise ship. And that's a challenge for the industry. And certainly what this particular company involved would say is that they're doing all they can to contain this outbreak.
0: Jake, thank you for your time today. And we'll watch with interest to see what unfolds for the people on board this particular ship.
1: And just appreciate it.
0: Jake Lapham from the BBC there with the latest on the situation off the coast of Cape Verde on the west coast of Africa with the MV Hondius and those that are dealing with the outbreak of the hantavirus there. It's Overnight, ABC Radio, Francis Leach here for Trevor Chappell on this Thursday morning.

So, so cool. Supreme Blues tag team of John Lee Hooker and Carlos Santana taking us back to 1995 and the album Chill Out still sounds magnificent today. And we heard Chill Out, Things Are Gonna Change here on ABC Radio Overnights. Francis Leach in for Trev. 1-300-800-222 is the number to call. And 0437-774-774 if you want to through send through your SMS on anything. Because coming up very soon, we're going to have the open line, and it's a chance for you to talk about the things that matter most to you, what you've been catching in the news, what you and your friends have been talking about over the last few days. It always gives us a good sense of what's going on in the real world. Us sitting in here in our little studio bubble. What the hell do we know? We rely on you to tell us. So you can give us a call, 1-300-800-222 or 0437-774-774. The open line coming up after the latest news. A few tunes, though, to ease us through the morning before that. Circle K, Kylie, why not? Never a bad time to hear the Queen of Australian Pop.

0: Queen Kylie. Queen Kylie there, Kylie Minogue there. And on a night like this, on a morning like this, Francis Leach with you. Hope you're well. Coming up soon, open line, your calls, 1-300-800-222 on anything and news of the day that's of interest to you. Love to hear from you.
1: It's time for the Over...
0: Let's hit the road with John Denver before the news, though.

0: Remember with the ultimate campfire sing-along. Whenever I hear it now, I always think of Charlie Cameron from the Brisbane Lions in the AFL, because every time he kicks a goal at the Cabba, they fire that tune up for him in celebration. It's coming up to the news here on ABC Radio Overnights. After that, the open line 1300 800 222 for your calls.
1: When it needs to be discussed.
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4: Hello, this is ABC News with David Rollins. A group of women and children linked to the Islamic State group have left Qatar for Australia. Nick Parmiter has the latest.
5: The group are on a flight from Doha to Melbourne, which is expected to arrive this evening. They're accompanied by an uncle of one of the women. The women have told the ABC as they were boarding the flight, they're excited to get to Australia, and some of their children who were born in Syria have Australian accents, despite never visiting the country. They say Australia is like paradise to them. The families left Syria's Al-Roj refugee camp nearly 2 weeks ago and have been

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1: Francis Leach with you. 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I'm here to have a chat with you. 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The Saints. 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

0: It was July 1984 when a 16-year-old me wandered up to the local Brash's record store in Broadmeadows and said, "Do you have a copy of The Saints, A Little Madness to Be Free?" Ah, what a record. Still sounds great. The Saints there. And the dearly departed Chris Bailey with his classic song Ghost Ships here on ABC Radio Overnights. 1300 800 222 is the number to call, or 0437 774 774 if you want to join us now. And it's time to get on the open line and have a conversation about the things that are on the top of your mind this morning.
1: It's time for the Overnights open line. 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
0: Plenty of things in the news. One of them was the news yesterday that the federal government has decided that plans for an inland rail link for heavy

0: freight traffic between Melbourne and Brisbane has been truncated and is going to stop at parks and not continue on into Queensland because the funding model didn't stack up. And that's caused a lot of heartburn for people who were expecting the freight network to alleviate the pressure on Australia's roads, particularly in Queensland. National Senator Bridget McKenzie spoke about this yesterday.
1: The opportunity that was going to be realised is no more. Businesses locally have geared up to actually support the implementation of that project, not just here in Albury, Wodonga and the Riverina and beyond, but north of Parkes.
0: That's Bridget McKenzie, National Senator, talking about the Inland Rail project, which has been shelved. Infrastructure Minister Catherine King spoke about it yesterday as well, saying that the financial model that was left to the government after the departure of the Morrison government didn't stack up, and the numbers in terms of the costs of billions of dollars would not work. And that's the reason for this project not going ahead. You could talk about that if that's impacting you, depending on where you are living in Australia, in Queensland maybe. Give us a call, 1300 800 222, or you can send us a message on 0437 774 774. Tim's our first caller today here on our open line. Hello, Tim. How are you, mate?
2: Good, mate. Yourself?
0: Not too bad. What do you want to talk about this morning?
2: Yeah, it just seems ice is bright. It's like, I understand they're Australian citizens and all that sort of stuff, but the government had specifically said they're not going to repatriate the brides here back in Australia. Who's going to pay for them? Are the taxpayers going to be funding them to be here, or are they going to be given houses? They're going to, what's happening with them? Like, no one knows. No one's been told anything.
0: Well,
2: and why are they allowed back here after being taken over there? And what's happening with the kids? All they know is terror.
0: Well, what we do know is that Home Affairs Minister Tony Burke has insisted that the federal government has provided no material support for this group of four women and nine children who are currently en route back to Australia to leave the country, and that they do so under their own steam. They are Australian citizens, so they can't be made stateless, and that is something that the federal government wasn't prepared to do. So if we just don't let them return to the country, then they've got nowhere to go. It's not a precedent that they wanted to set. But the Federal Police Commissioner, Chrissy Barrett, said police were actually waiting for the group. Quote, some individuals will be arrested and charged. Some will face continued investigation when they arrive in Australia. And children who return in the cohort will be asked to undergo community integration programs, therapeutic support and countering violent extremist programs. So they will face, it would seem, the full force of the Australian law if they've indeed broken any law. So that's what awaits those that are returning to Australia when that plan arrives. No doubt ABC News will be all across that decision flight when it arrives in Melbourne, I do believe, and you'll be able to follow that on ABC News right across the day. But thank you for your call, Tim. Let's speak to Sam in Thomastown. Hello, Sam. Welcome to the ABC Overnight's Open Line. How are you going?
3: Good morning, Francis. Yeah, I heard you play earlier on Kylie Minogue.
0: Yes.
3: Well, she made her debut at a Fitzroy Footy Club Giant Fightback Variety Night, right?
0: Where was that held at, Sam?
3: I've got the actual flyer, right, because I'm donating a copy to the Fitzroy Brisbane Lions Historical Society Museum at Marvel Stadium.
0: Oh, good man.
3: And it was on Sunday, 3rd of August, 1986, Festival Hall, right? Friends of the VFL. It had John Waters, Murray Fields and Val Gillet, Wilbur Wild from Hey Hey, Stephen Cummings, Barry Michael is the Hey Hey famous busker, could have been champions with Greg Champion and the Maniac Rockers from Hell. And then underneath, Kylie Minogue singing with a host of Neighbour stars and other TV personalities.
0: Wow. So she basically started her ascent to pop dominance at a Fitzroy Football Club fundraiser to try to keep the famous old club alive.
3: That's right. That's where Ken Morgan was. He was the compere, the MC, and they were selling bricks from the pavilion from the famous Brunswick Street Oval, $1,000 a brick. Francis.
0: Did you get one?
3: No, no, I was just a struggling, you know.
0: The mighty Lions, hey, it's still one of the great shames of Australian sporting history, the way the club was treated on its way up. For those that don't know, in 1996, Fitzroy Football Club, which had been in existence for over 100 years, a foundation member of the then VFL, shut its doors in ignominious circumstances. It played its second last and game, its last home game at the MCG against Richmond in front of a huge crowd, got absolutely walloped, then went to West Australia to basically sent off to die quietly against the Fremantle Dockers at Subiaco. And with great credit to the Dockers, Sam, they actually went out of their way to make sure that Fitzroy got a proper send-off with an opera singer singing Auld Lang Syne and just giving the club a bit of dignity, which it was, I think, denied by the AFL, who didn't want to know about it.
3: Oh, yeah, they washed their hands of it. It's like the line from Apocalypse Now, Harrison Ford, he's laying down the rules when they're chasing Willard, the Martin Sheen character, yes. And he goes, exterminate with extreme prejudice.
0: Yes.
3: You know? And that's how it was like. But East Perth Footy Club over there, because they had a history going back with Ian Miller and Kevin Murray played over there, they embraced them over there and let them really celebrate the function to the Fitzroy travelling supporters.
0: Oh,
3: and
0: that's
3: send
0: good
3: them
0: to
3: off
0: hear.
3: In good spirit.
0: Good on you, Sam. Thanks for that.
3: Thank you.
0: Always good to talk to you. 1-300-800-222. It's the open line here on ABC Radio Overnights. Jack is with us in Colac in Victoria. Hello, Jack. Thanks for calling in.
4: Yeah, g'day, Francis. Mate, you're doing a great job.
0: Thank you, mate.
4: Mate, if I can just quickly preliminaries, mate, first time caller, so roll out the red carpet, get the drum and pipe band, because I'm really enjoying this. And I just want to quickly correct Eric. When he spoke to you earlier this evening on the quiz, he called you Rod. But anyway, mate, look, in all honesty, I just want to quickly say this. It's not the critic who counts. It's not the man who points out how their strong man stumbles or whether the doer of deeds could have done things better. And that's in relation to politics is a hard business. I'm not a politician. I'm not here to defend them. But we need to get more constructive with how we work with our politicians to get more out of them. And all we get is this constant vagaries and nuances of moaning. I just want to put it out there that we need this notion where we need to work harder, where the politicians understand that, we're vulnerable in the community here. They don't understand that, I think, because of the fact that they're pretty well privileged and well off. But how do we work? I want to put the question out to the community. How do we work harder to let them know that we want them to work more and more for the community?
0: Well, it works both ways. Look, I'll tell you, I have worked in federal politics the last 7 or 8 years across a number of different roles, and I know how tough it is for looking from a candidate's position or from somebody who's actually an incumbent in a role, but also I know how important it is for them, for the member of a parliament who has an electorate, to do the work on the ground and get out and speak to their constituents, to actually be available and accessible to them to hear what's going on, because it is a demanding role, extremely demanding role, but you've got to prioritise your connection to community, and the good politicians that I've had the privilege of working with are really good at it. And so it works both ways. They've got to make time in a very, very busy schedule, and the demands are extraordinary, but that's the reason why you're there. And that grassroots connection to constituents in places like where you are in Colac will serve you in good stead when you go back to Canberra. And I've done both. I've worked in Parliament House and I've been in electorate offices, and they are worlds apart. They are, like, it is... It's like going from Venus to Mars, but the real work is done in communities like the one you live in, and the best politicians will be there speaking to you, making themselves available, listening, and then taking on board what is being said and what they're learning. And, it's so important, because if you lose that connection, people lose complete faith in the process, don't they, Jack?
4: They do, mate, and thanks, Francis. That's a great insight. But that's exactly what I'm talking about, how... I think it's more incumbent on the community or equally as incumbent on the community to work with their politicians to get the best out of them, not to just sit back and criticise them, you know. These people, they are quite courageous to get up there and stand in public and advocate and fight for what they think their community needs. They just get a little bit lost in wokeism and those kind of things. I think that are becoming a little... Politics is becoming a little bit too political and not enough practical.
0: Yeah, it's a tough job, I can tell you that. It's a very tough job. There's so many competing demands, but the best politicians that I've worked with or worked alongside are ones that do have a very strong connection to their community. Thanks for your call, Jack, and hopefully we'll speak to you again soon. 1-300-800-222 is the number to call. 1-300-800-222 if you want to discuss with us something that's on your mind today. The Inland Rail is certainly an issue for those in Queensland, because it means basically that any opportunity to alleviate the incredible volume and capacity demands of all the truck traffic that goes and delivers materials right through Queensland is under enormous pressure, and it's not going to be alleviated by the original project here. So it's going to be a real issue around how there is a plan B of sorts to make sure that we can get that sort of freight off the roads and onto the rails. At the moment, that doesn't look like it's going to happen. Give us a call if you want to join the open line. Always happy to talk to you. 1-300-800-222, or you can SMS 0437 774 774.

Sublime stuff. Finley Quay is the artist. 1996 was the year for his album Maverick A Strike, and that beautiful tune, Even After All, here on ABC Radio Overnights. Francis Leach with you, and always happy to take your calls on 1300 800 222 or 0437 777.

0: 0800 474 774. It is the open line. We're going to get to Anthony Claxon from the Claxon pretty soon. But let's speak with Anna, who's given us a call from Warunga. Hello, Anna. How are you going?
1: I'm doing very well.
0: Where's Warunga? Help me with my geographical ignorance.
1: Well, you go over the Harbour Bridge and go north for about 20 kilometres.
0: There you go. I'm a Melbourne person. I just showed myself that, didn't I?
1: Anyway, lovely green tree area. But my point I'm worrying about is I cannot understand the hard-hearted attitude of people who refuse or are so angry about a group of little children coming back from the most terrible life overseas.
0: Well, that's certainly the case with these young children. We do have to say it had no choice in the circumstance they found themselves in, and that is the 9 children who are making their way back to Australia. That is absolutely the case. But there is the separate question is around those that chose to go and be in Syria when that part of the world was actually a prescribed area, and it was clear to all Australians at the time that if they went there, they'd be breaking Australian law. But we also have to say the federal police have made it quite clear as a consequence of that when these people arrive back in Australia, if anyone has broken that law, they will be held to account. But yes, those children had no choice in the matter of where they were either born or where they were taken. So they've had a very tough start to life, and there's no doubt about that. Thanks for your call, Anna. Let's speak with Tracy in Moonee Ponds, the home of the Gladioli and, of course, Dame Edna. Hello, Tracy. How are you going?
2: I'm good. I was thinking too about the first caller and, the idea that Australian citizens should actually be left in some other country to look after for the rest of their lives, 2 generations, the brides and their children, that somehow they're not our responsibility, yeah? It's just ridiculous to think that another country should. And these are women too, you know, and these are children. So, and I'm not saying all of the women are innocent of crimes, but, you know, they were child brides themselves. So why all this hatred of them and why did they carry indefinitely the blame of their partners and the men that went to war?
0: Indeed, Tracy, but I mean, there were people who will argue, and rightfully so in some cases, that there was a conscious decision by some people to actually travel to that part of the world when it was clear and made clear under Australian law that they shouldn't. But I think you're right also that they then should be subject to Australian law for their decision to do that, and that Australia is more than adequately capable of taking the responsibility on of delivering justice and helping those people go through the justice system to get an outcome that is satisfactory for everyone. Thanks for your call. 1-300-800-222 or 0437-774-774 for the open line. In a moment, Anthony Clan from the Claxon.
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0: Hope you're having a good Thursday morning. Let's catch up with Anthony Clan, award-winning investigative journalist and founder of the online news site The Claxon, to take a deep dive in some of the big issues that are happening in the country at the moment. Good morning, Anthony. How are you going?
5: Good morning, Francis. I'm well. How are you?
0: I'm really well. Interest rates continue to be top of the agenda for a lot of people who are struggling at the current stage with the price of nearly everything. And now, of course, the cost of their mortgage is continuing to go up. And it's putting, no doubt, a lot of pressure on the budget, which is to be delivered next week as well.
5: Yeah, interest rates are the big story, and I think it's really going to shape up the big story of the year, or one of the major stories. We saw, obviously, interest rates raised by another 0.25 percentage point this week on Tuesday. The odds of the markets are saying that, look, it's between 1 and 2 more rate rises this year, more likely to be 2 than 1. So there's quite a bit more pain there for mortgage holders. We know people have very large mortgages overall. Many people have many large mortgages, so it obviously is a major issue facing millions of Australians, and something the government will be closely looking at with a budget around the corner.
0: They don't have many levers, though, do they, in this particular instance? It seems that the instability overseas is forcing interest rates up because of the price of fuel and being so significant, that the sort of inflationary pressures are so significant that the government doesn't have a real handle on how to deal with that, and therefore the Reserve Bank Governor, Michelle Bullock, is determined to make sure that she can try to rein in excessive spending and I guess a prices outbreak.
5: Yeah, exactly. And it's notoriously a blunt instrument, as the Reserve Bank governors will often tell us. Obviously, increasing interest rates takes the emphasis out of the market, takes the fire out of the market in terms of inflation. Inflation is obviously a bad thing. Everything costs a lot more, and it can run away from a country and get a lot of trouble. But then on the flip side, you have people who do have mortgages or, you know, who have debt, who are being hit with higher rates in order for that to occur. And obviously, the vast majority of what we're seeing now coming through, the pressures are from the war in the Middle East, from the US and Israel's invasion of Iran, which, you know, Australian mortgage holders have nothing to do with. But it's just, you know, another one of those external factors that's hitting our local market.
0: Well, we'll see what happens next Tuesday, because the other aspect of this is, does Jim Chalmers try to offer some sort of income relief as well, which I guess the Reserve Bank Governor made quite clear in a speech on Tuesday just past that was not something that she would look kindly on, because she felt that it would actually add to inflationary pressures.
5: Yeah, this is a tricky one. I think the Reserve Bank governors have sort of obviously suggested that's not a great idea. But then again, the government needs to look after citizens, but also they've got to, you know, they're exposed here politically, because even though it's so many of these factors are from offshore, have nothing to do with the Australian government to a large degree, and some of them do, but overwhelmingly at the moment it's Iran war, then they're sort of going to be exposed politically. So I think they're going to the carrot for them there is to provide stimulus to the Australian economy, which will be looked at, reviewed well, no doubt, by many voters. But then on the flip side, they may well be adding more any more pressure to inflation.
0: It's going to be a big night next Tuesday, and of course the ABC will give you full and total coverage and analysis of Budget Night 2026. So that's where, if you want to come and work out how it's going to impact you, stay here with us on the ABC. Anthony Clann, award-winning investigative journalist with the Klaxon, is with us. You spoke about the situation in the Middle East, and fuel is certainly top of mind for most people, and of course a huge political story at the start of the year, trying to understand just how much onshore fuel reserve Australia has. But one of the other aspects to that, which has been less spoken about but is just as critical, is access to fertiliser, particularly urea, which is central to our ability to grow crops at a sort of industrial level. And have we got any sense of how the government has gone about dealing with that issue?
5: Yeah, well, it's been interesting. I mean, the last couple of days, the government's come out and said, look, they're going to invest more than $10 billion to shore up fuel supplies. And this covers fossil fuels, diesel, as well as fertiliser. Now, obviously, I mean, these are sort of the issues that you think government would be a little bit more across than when things blow up, so to speak. So we saw this with COVID-19. Now we're seeing it with the fuel shocks. But at least governments are doing something now, I suppose. The idea is to increase funding so private companies can increase their fuel supplies, increasing it up to a 50-day supply. So there's been some criticism there from some parties saying, oh, more of it should have been away from fossil fuels. But I think your government's got to do what the government's got to do. That's the reality at the moment. We need more fossil fuels. So it's good they're taking action. It would have been perhaps to have done this quite some time ago, and even might be nice to see them do a bit more. But I think they probably need to be encouraged for taking this action and taking it relatively quickly.
0: And do we know about the situation with fertiliser? Because on the land, that must be causing enormous stress.
5: Yeah, exactly. And I mean, I think that's why this is so important. I mean, we sort of can easily, those of us living in cities can take for granted where our food comes from, etc. But, you know, having the fertiliser and having it at the right time of the year when you are, you've sown crops, etc., is so vital. So vitally important. So, the farming community is pretty happy about this, I think, but I think that they'd like to see more action also.
0: Indeed. And, of course, you know, that's where you're absolutely right, Anthony, that in the end, if there was that problem with fertiliser, it would certainly end up on, as an issue for all consumers, because the price of those goods would go through the roof, and we'd be paying a lot for our fruit and veg, and that's a way that we'd understand just how difficult things are. Anthony Clan is with us from the Klaxon, talking about the big issues of the day. And, of course, next week, Anthony, in the budget, the Prime Minister has basically ruled out any significant

0: impost of a gas tax or a rent resources profit tax being increased, which is he stared that down because there's been a concerted campaign across party lines to try to have an increase in that as gas companies make huge bucks during a fuel crisis, which is pushing their prices up. But there will be some tax changes in this budget.
1: Yeah, so that's an interesting point. There has been a big push to increase the revenue from gas companies. It's pretty, I guess it's not surprising, but I guess a lot of people will probably say it's a bit disappointing the government sort of moved back from that, because there have been a lot of push, a lot of Australians are pretty disappointed with the lack of royalties that we're receiving or lack of funds we're receiving for our gas. So the government has said that down. Prime Minister Albanese said it was populist, which is a bit of a remarkable position to put himself in. But there you go. We've seen that before with governments of both major parties sort of sidling up to fossil fuels interests. I think the budget will be a very interesting one to watch. If history's any guide, I think the changes that Jim Chalmers puts forward regarding property taxation, etc., will be smaller than on the smaller side. But we do know that there have been many inquiries into the tax rates. This 50% capital gains tax discount, which of course was introduced in 1999, whereby 50% of whatever your property goes up by, you don't pay capital gains tax on that 50%. So what that did was sort of supercharge the property markets and increase the likelihood or increase speculation in the property market. So what experts are saying is this has helped to price many younger Australians and those well-off Australians out of the property market. So between capital gains tax discount and negative gearing, they're the two big ones that have caused that and caused Australia to become some of the most expensive property in the world, or one of the major factors. So it'll be interesting to see what they do. But I suspect they'll probably fiddle around the edges a little bit. There won't be anything enormous, but it'd be good for younger buyers and first home buyers if that's not the case.
0: Well, we'll have to wait and see next Tuesday when the Treasurer delivers his budget. Anthony Clan from the Claxon with us here on ABC Radio Overnight. Now, I do believe you're publishing very shortly, Anthony, a piece that shows that under legislation, the New South Wales Police Minister can have any information provided by him or any other officer to the LEC. You've got to explain to people what that is. They can have that hidden from the public if they are satisfied it's in the public interest to do so. So talk to us about that process. And this comes off the back, does it not, of the controversy around the President Herzog of Israel's visit to Australia and the protests in Sydney which turned violent and the accusations that the police had overreacted. Give us the context and explain to us what the process is.
1: Yes, of course. So most listeners will be aware of the February 9 protests against the visit of Israel, President Isaac Herzog. The President, sort of the UN committee, has sort of raised concerns about his alleged incitement to genocide. So it's pretty serious stuff. The President came in February, and a lot of people will have seen the footage of protests as well as police officers, and this is video footage, sort of punching protesters and having protesters lying face down, handcuffed, like hands behind their back, or police were punching them, that sort of thing. So the LECC is the Law Enforcement Conduct Commission. It's New South Wales. Its role is to oversee police's instances rather of serious wrongdoing by police. So it's sort of an independent investigator, if you like. Well, it is an independent investigator, but we've been looking at this sort of issue and thinking, well, a lot of the time we do see allegations of wrongdoing by police, and a lot of the time there are accusations that police sort of cover it up, or they're sort of, watering down behind the scenes of any action. So the government, the New South Wales government's under a lot of pressure here, a lot of human rights groups, etc., are very concerned about this. They want to see action. So we've done an expose, and we've got it ready to run later today at the Claxon. That's claxon.com.au, where we show that the New South Wales Police Minister can actually have any information that he provides, or that any police officer provides, to the LECC, the Law Enforcement Conduct Commission, which is the investigator, can have it hidden from the public. And we don't know what the commissioner wants hidden or why, and it's not something that we can know as journalists or as the public. And I know that because I've actually asked them what is being suppressed and what isn't. So this is sort of what we're seeing behind the scenes. Now, the LECC has said it's going to have a public hearings, and it says in the second half of the year, which is already getting along a bit because February was when these incidents occurred. So the question is, what's going to be public? What isn't going to be public? And we just don't know. And it's, you know, and time's getting on. So there are some pretty interesting issues there and some concerns there, and we're sort of shining the light on it.
0: Anthony Clan from the Klaxon is with us. Anthony, one other thing I want to talk to you about before we go is that recent decision by the High Court striking down as unconstitutional Victoria's campaign donation laws, which the Victorian ALP government under Dan Andrews introduced, which was believed to favour major parties, gave them a sort of carve-out that they could take money from certain organisations that wouldn't be available to independent candidates in particular. And now this is particularly interesting because the federal government last year introduced similar laws federally. Don Farrell, the Minister of State, brought these laws into the Parliament, and much to the chagrin of the minor parties and independents who saw it as a way of the major party stitching up a deal between Labor and the Liberal Party to make sure that their campaign funding stayed in good shape. That's also being challenged by Rex Patrick, former senator, and my old boss, Zoe Daniel, the independent member for Goldstein. So it's fascinating because if it all falls over,

0: system in their favour, or did rig the system in their favour, because it's been struck down now as unconstitutional by the High Court. So this is a major problem, and this is years later, and it's taken private citizens and ex-politicians to sort of take this to the court, and so it's been proved unconstitutional, and it was by all seven members of the court, so it's going to be completely wiped out. Now, the downside to that is that not only has the system that the ALP brought in with the consent of the opposition, it's worth noting, not only has that been knocked down, struck out, but they've struck out pretty much all of the new legislation. So there is a free-for-all going on, and there's been no changes to that. So the idea of bringing in new legislation to cap donations, which is all great on the face of it, but just below the surface, they brought in this sort of stitch-up that leaves the public in a much worse place, and now we've got nothing at all on the state front. And obviously, yes, exactly the same thing, very similar operation. The federal ALP, Albanese government, passed early last year after ramming it through the Senate and the lower house. Like they had sort of just 24 hours for consultation. It was all rushed straight through. And in the fine print, this 100 and something page document of extremely technical legalese, in the fine print, it was the same sort of thing where the major parties could get their hands on vastly more donations and independence. And it sort of created an unlevel playing field, say say experts. So now that's also being challenged in court. So we might see a very similar outcome. Well, who knows what the outcome will be, but it's it'll be very interesting to watch ahead of the coming federal election. And given what's happened in Victoria, it suggests that it might be knocked out federally also.
1: Well, watch with interest. Anthony, remind people where they can read your work at the Klaxon.
0: Yes, at the Klaxon. So it's at the Klaxon, klaxon.com.au, and just go to Google and put in the Klaxon, and it'll come up. You'll see all our investigations there. And we're actually halfway through a fundraising campaign, annual fundraising campaign for the year with the local independent news association. So if you go to the Klaxon online there, you'll see straight up front a major story looking at this fundraising and the importance of funding independent media. So throw us a few bucks if you can.
1: Good to talk. Catch you again soon.
0: Thank you.
1: Anthony Clann there, award-winning investigative journalist and founder of the online news site The Klaxon, here on ABC Radio.

The original material girl herself, Madonna, who's back. I caught an earful of her new record and it was almost good. Who knew? Madge is back. She's back to take the crown back from Kylie. Now that's a cage fight I want to see. Madge versus Kylie for the Queen of Pop. Madonna there and Material Girl here on ABC Radio Overnight's Francis Leach with you until the end of May. As Trev takes a bit of a break and you can always call us on 1300 800 222. Is the number to be involved. Kate Mead from ABC News is going to be in soon after the next news to talk about the news of the day and find out how the day will shape up for you, and we'll take your calls too and have a chat about things that are foremost in your mind. But this is a beautiful way to ease into your Thursday from Massive Attack with an old soul tune. Be thankful for what you've got. Good advice too.

William Devane in 1974. That song was a big soul hit, and that turned out again in the early 90s with Massive Attack on their wonderful Blue Lines album. Be thankful for what you've got. Kate Mead coming up very soon, and a good question she just asked me while I went and said good morning to her. She came in dressed up like she'd been out at Stacey.

0: Lionel Richie and his Commodores there, easy on a Thursday morning here on ABC Radio. Overnights, Kate Mead very soon from ABC News. She'll talk to us about the returning women and children from Syria and what's next for them and jobs in artificial intelligence and just how it's going to become the foundation stone of the economy, whether we like it or not. And we want your calls about that. Are you, or maybe your kids are showing you how artificial intelligence works? But also, you know, the downside is that it could become an impediment to human contact, or, you know, it might develop a consciousness of its own, so the machines become more powerful than we do. And that Stanley Kubrick was right when he made Space 2001, and that hell is not going to open the door for Dave, and we're all going to hell in a handbasket. Anyway, just a thought. News time.
1: When it needs to be discussed.
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1: When you need the facts.
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0: Good morning, this is ABC News with David Rollins. A group of Australian women and children linked to the Islamic State group are on a flight back to the country. Nick Palmiter has more.
1: The group are on a flight from Doha to Melbourne, which is expected to arrive later today. They're accompanied by a male relative of one of the women. The ABC has spoken to the women as they boarded the flight, who say they're looking forward to returning to the country. They also say that some of their children, born in Syria, have Australian accents, despite never setting foot in the country. The families left Syria's Al-Roj refugee camp nearly 2 weeks ago and have been stuck in limbo in the Syrian capital Damascus. The Australian Federal Police have warned that some of the women face arrest upon returning. A second flight, bound for Sydney, is also expected.
0: President Donald Trump says the United States will get enriched uranium from Iran as the two countries struggle to reach an agreement on ending the Iran war.

0: His comments come after reports a deal to permanently bring an end to the conflict could be close, with Trump and Pakistani mediators expressing optimism. Iran says it's still reviewing the latest US peace proposal. President Trump says he's waiting to hear back from Tehran.
1: We're dealing with people that want to make a deal very much, and we'll see whether or not they can make a deal that's satisfactory to us. We have it very much under control. The blockade is unbelievable. The Navy's been incredible. The job they did, it's like a wall of steel. Nobody goes through.
0: The federal government's fuel security package is being described as an important first step. However, some experts warn it still falls short. The budget includes more than $10 billion to boost emergency fuel stockpiles as the war in Iran continues to disrupt supply. The plan will increase minimum stockholding obligations and fund a government-owned reserve for diesel and aviation fuel. The head of energy research at MST Financial, Saul Kavonit, says Australia will still remain well below the IAEA average stockholding due to the lack of refining capacity in the country.
2: A first important step as part of a broader approach to having sovereign control over our fuel supply chain. We're still falling far short of the IAEA average. A big part is actually because we don't have much of a refining sector anymore. Most of the other nations around the world have a lot of fuel stocks simply because they have refineries.
0: The Israeli military has carried out a strike on the southern suburbs of Beirut for the first time in several weeks. Israel said it targeted the commander of Hezbollah's elite Radwan force. The strike is the first to hit Beirut's suburbs since the April 16 ceasefire, although Israel has continued to strike the south of Lebanon throughout that time. The Spanish government says the cruise ship hit by a hantavirus outbreak will travel from Cape Verde to the Canary Islands with healthy non-Spanish citizens repatriated to their own countries. The organisation says three people have died with five confirmed cases. Four Australians are on board the ship but are believed to be asymptomatic. The Spanish Health Minister, Monica Garcia, says it will be up to individual countries to decide what to do with their respective citizens.
3: In principle, repatriated ones under this civil protection scheme will be repatriated to their home countries, provided there are no medical reasons preventing this, and the relevant protocols and guidelines will be followed there in each country.
0: Ted Turner, an American entrepreneur and media mogul best known for founding CNN, has died aged 87. With more on his life, here's the BBC's Nada Tawfiq.
4: Ted Turner changed television forever. In 1980, taking inspiration from 24-hour radio stations, he launched CNN as the first dedicated rolling news channel. Originally, it was nicknamed the Chicken Noodle Network and was underestimated. But the channel proved itself with coverage of stories such as the assassination attempt of U.S. President Ronald Reagan and the Challenger space shuttle disaster in 1986. Its breakthrough came with its coverage from Baghdad of the Gulf War, the first time a war was broadcast live.
0: And Hawkesbury City Council, northwest of Sydney, has been accused of censorship after banning two local media outlets from council meetings and premises. The council says the Hawkesbury Gazette and Hawkesbury Radio pose a work, health and safety risk, citing alleged harassment and defamation of staff. The Gazette rejects the claims, saying the ban follows critical reporting on council decisions, including rate rises and spending. This is ABC News.
5: Who will win the AI race? 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
6: 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They've never been more important. So the one thing we'll never question is our duty to keep asking. ABC News, keep asking.
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14: Welcome to your Thursday, wherever you are around Australia. Francis here, filling in for Trevor. Coming up soon, Kate Mead, ABC reporter, talking about jobs in artificial intelligence and how that's going to change our economy. The fact that

0: we've got tons of people going and doing courses, but not enough to meet the demand. So we'll talk about that and your experience of artificial intelligence. And Kate's also going to discuss the families en route from Damascus in Syria back to Australia. The women and children who have been in that camp in Syria are returning, and the government is talking about its relationship with them, whether it helped them get home, and what the federal police will do on their arrival. That's all coming up with Kate Mead, and we'll take your calls as well on 1300 800 222. But Scott Hamilton is ready to talk to us. He's a business and finance commentator to give us what's happening on the markets today and how the money's shaping up and where it's going. G'day, Scott. How are you going?
1: Good morning. Well, yourself?
0: I'm okay. How are the markets looking today?
1: Look, it's interesting. We've had oil prices plunging, financial markets up. Currencies mixed, so it's a bit of everything today.
0: Okay, so what about what's been going up and down, and is that sort of volatility a sign that the situation in the Middle East, which had been sort of driving some market instability, is continuing?
1: Yeah, look, you're right there. Look, it's a bit fluid at the moment, but we've certainly seen oil prices, they have plunged over yesterday and into overnight, as there is a view amongst financial markets that the world

0: Strait of Hormuz open, but albeit gradually. And it would also see a lifting of the Iranian port blockade by the US there. So whilst financial markets are expecting a decision by Iran within days, nothing about this conflict is in a straight line. So that's one to certainly watch over the next sort of 24, 48 hours and beyond. But financial markets, the world over, as I mentioned, have rallied on this news. And if there is a de-escalation in the Middle East, we could see an easing of inflation globally, but over the medium term. And as we know, of course, this week here in Australia, the Reserve Bank of Australia raised the cash rate by 25 basis points to 4.35% on the back of inflation rising materially, in particular in the back end of 2025. So, look, it looks to be a bumpy road ahead with some challenging times, but certainly one to watch in the near term there. But if I look at markets, certainly the Australian market, the ASX 200, well, that was up 1.30%, or up 113 points to 8,793 points. If I look to Asia and Europe, are both up. In the US currently, all markets there are green, S&P 500, NASDAQ and New York Stock Exchange all up. Dow Jones up 660 points on the back of this memorandum of understanding, 1.3%, that's 1.34% up at 49,958 points. Australian currency was a bit mixed on the crosses overnight, albeit the Aussie dollar was up against the US at 72.36 cents. Now, that's a high of since 4 years against the US dollar. It slipped slightly against the New Zealand dollar at $1.21. As I mentioned, oil fell down $6.83 overnight, or down 6.68% to $95.44 US a barrel. But gold, there's still this nervousness around inflation and financial markets more broadly. Gold was up $123.10 overnight, or up 2.69% to $4,691.60 US an ounce. And in terms of data releases today, we've just got international trade in goods for March to be released at 11:30 Australian Eastern Standard Time. But again, all eyes will be certainly focused firmly on the Middle East today.
1: Scott Hamilton, business and finance commentator with us. Scott, before we let you go, we're going to be speaking with Warwick Long from ABC Rural in a little while about growing your own food. Maybe that's a way to deal with the inflationary pressures in the world, grow your own stuff. Are you somebody that grows, have you got a veggie patch out the back? Have you got something planted?
0: Look, we do actually. And the kids and I and Helen were out there through summer and we're growing cherry tomatoes and then black Russian tomatoes. And I must say that we had an

0: been growing basil, and in fact, last week we've just made homemade pesto, and yeah, it was good enough probably to feed an army, but it was a lot of fun.
1: Excellent. I do love a black Russian tomato. That is a special flavour.
0: It is, and it's a little bit sort of acidy and spicy, and it just looks another level of flavour.
1: Oh, well, you have to send me a jar of your pesto.
0: Oh, look, we're going to have some tonight, so we'll find out how that goes. I think I might have been a little heavy on the garlic, but we'll see.
1: Oh, no vampires. Yeah, that's the upside.
0: Exactly.
1: Good idea, Scott. Thanks for talking to us.
0: Have a great day. Thank you.
1: Scott Hamilton, business and finance commentator. Do you grow your own food? We're going to talk to Warren about that, Warwick, about that a little later on. So I would love to hear your stories. If you've got a veggie patch out the back and you've got something planted for winter, 1-300-800-222 is the number to call. But right now, after this, we'll catch up with Kate Mead from ABC News to talk about the news of the day.
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1: With you on this Thursday morning, Kate Mead from ABC News is with me to talk about the news that'll be happening today. Hello, Kate. How are you?
5: Very good morning to you.
1: Still got the beanie on?
5: I've got the beanie on, yes.
1: You're looking full winter. For all our friends in the top end there in the Northern Territory, they'll be looking at you going, it's May. They're still got sultry conditions where the dry season hasn't quite arrived, and you are.
5: What I wouldn't do to be hopping on a plane to visit you right now, I can tell you. Anyway, we soldier on.
1: We do indeed. Now, before we talk about AI, we do need to talk about the news that broke overnight, broke by the ABC, in relation to the women and children who've been in the Syrian camps who are returning to Australia, to Melbourne and Sydney.
5: This will be in your news everywhere today. It will be on your local radio. It will be on your TV. It will be on your socials. So a group of 13 women and children with ties to former Islamic State fighters are expected to arrive in Australia this evening at two different locations. Now, the Syrian government has told the ABC that the Australian government was the deciding factor in the departure of the ISIS brides, that's what they're also known as, from Syria. Now, the official has also said that they had to wait until the Australian government had put procedures in place to receive the women. Now, the AFP has warned that some women will be arrested after they return to the country. So we do have reporters that will be at the locations when they do land. We will be covering, you know, what happens once they are here, and if so, who is arrested and those next steps. But it's a wait and see. But it will be everywhere today.
1: It will be. And it's most likely that they'll face federal law.

0: children as well returning.
1: Yeah, that's right. So that's just what, you know, this is what we've got to take into account as well.
0: Okay, that news throughout the day, no doubt about it, and plenty of analysis on ABC News across the country and throughout the day. You're in here to talk about artificial intelligence. That's also in the news. And the new economy will see artificial intelligence be central to it. But are there jobs? Because a lot of people presume that artificial intelligence is the great job killer.
1: Well, this is the thing. And, you know, without mentioning brands too much, I always think of Kodak. You know, either jump on and keep up or you might be left behind. AI is here. It's whether or not, you know, you want to fight it or somehow make peace with it. What we know, this story's coming out of Sydney, is that over 500,000 students have now completed TAFE courses in applied technology. So AI, data centre work and cybersecurity, AI being the dominant one there. And this comes because the federal government is desperately trying to fill the gaps in Australia's rapidly evolving tech workplaces. It's here. So are we, you know, we need more people to be studying the AI to fill in the gaps for the AI that may take away jobs of the humans that created the AI work and developed it and things like that. But it's here. It's here. And we're hearing that we need more people studying it.
0: So the economy is changing as the technology changes. But we'd love to hear from you as well. 1300 800 222 or 0437 774 774. Have you started using artificial intelligence in any way? I mean, we all are doing it anyway. So every time you open up your smartphone and make a search, it's now using artificial intelligence and large language models to provide you the information that you receive. So even if you're not consciously and deliberately going to a ChatGPT or one of those providers, it's already embedded in a lot of the things that we're doing and accept as convenience.
1: It's really basic in my household. I have a 15-year age gap with my husband, who is nearly 60. And when he does a search, I say, just be careful that first search that pops up has now been written on a Google or something like that, is usually written by AI. That's not always accurate. It's not always what you're looking for is the right information. You need to dig deeper, but you need to know how to ask the right question.
0: Well, that's exactly right.
1: And look at the source.
0: I've used it significantly in the last few years, gotten very deep into it as a consequence of having to use large data sets and, say, pieces of legislation or that sort of stuff, being able to sort of put it into an AI large language model. And rather than being passive and just going from the start, please write me a question or please write me a speech in relation to an issue, you actually train the machine to actually respond if you give it the information you want it to assess. So it's like training a dog you need to use it as a way, at least in that context, you need to use it in a way that you actually train the large language model or the AI tool to work for you rather than just being passive in the way that you use it.
1: So tell me, am I getting this right or wrong? I say, when my friends talk about it, so we've got mums, we've got children, different ages, things like that, I say around AI with our children, you know, oh my gosh, you know, we're going to lose it. They're not going to have jobs. They'll all be AI. The AI will work if you ask the right question. If you don't put the right question in, it's going to give you gobbledygook anyway. We have to still be teaching our children to be critical thinkers, to look at it. But, yeah, you could ask it anything. It's going to give you an answer. But if the question's not right,
0: and if the information it's based on, like, I mean, we are talking, but there are different models of artificial intelligence, whether it's image generation, video generation. So it is not just the
1: I think, and that's the thing, isn't it? People think that it's just the ask a question, write me a speech, write me something that you need, but it's doing, make me a movie with my face on it. It will do that for you, no problems. That's the scary stuff.
0: And the other aspect of that, which is really important, is the information that it does, it's been built on. Because what happens with artificial intelligence is it takes huge amounts of data, whether it's, say, for instance, books or people's published academic works, and just scrapes it all to generate the information. But it's also, you know, just trampling all over copyright people's professional, you know, their ability to earn a living. So there's all that in there as well, that it's a really huge dilemma for people in the information economy who are finding that their way of making a living is being, or their work that they've done, which they should be actually making a living from, has just been taken for free and used as artificial intelligence, chook feed.
1: And we do have to protect our humans' minds and creativity, right? So, yes, it's here. How do we live with it and move with it forward, but not destroy

0: mean, why write a song from hand or write poetry or paint a painting if an AI machine can do it in 5 minutes? Because humans are intelligent and creative and beautiful and things like that. They're our minds.
1: Send through your SMS if you've had an experience of it. 0437 774 774 or 1300 800 222 to call. Kate Mead's with us from ABC News discussing this. One from Led in Blacktown. Yeah, AI has already diminished graphic designers. There was a story at the ABC that a uni student had to re-enroll and invest another 3 years on an AI course because their last year, three years of graphic design had instantly become obsolete. So the skills that you learned have been superseded by the technology's ability just to do it in the click of a finger.
0: Mm. It makes me think, you know, we're talking about 500 odd thousand students completing studies. It makes me think, maybe I should be enrolling in it. Maybe I should be, you know, we should all be just keeping up with the education around the AI. It's here, like we say.
1: And the legislation needs to keep up with it too, the laws regarding how it's applied. And that's the real challenge. And the federal government has so far resisted putting in place a standalone artificial intelligence law, hoping that the current laws can be adjusted to deal with it. But I think a lot of people are really concerned that the technology is going to outrun our ability to legislate and contain it.
0: It's interesting times, that's for sure. Something we can't ignore.
1: You can't. But radio is still full of real people. We are not AI chatbots.
0: We could try and talk to you, but it may not work.
1: 1-300-800-222 is the number. Talk to me about also the issue of homelessness and the desperate need for a new approach to housing those who are unhoused.
0: Lots of talk about the federal budget next week. Lots of eyes and ears on it. But what we have a story today about is Australia's peak body for homelessness, for those that are sleeping rough in our communities. They are calling for the federal government to pour at least $100 billion into the housing fund. Now, back in 2023, Labor made a commitment to help deliver 55,000 social and affordable homes by mid-2029. According to latest figures from the Treasury, around 6,000 social and affordable homes have been delivered since May 2022.
1: That's way, way, way short of where it needs to be.
0: Well, again, we talk about our workforce and getting workers and, you know, everything that's going on, getting materials and all of that type of thing. But
1: bottlenecks with planning local councils.
0: It's really hard when you hear that is the reason why we still have people sleeping rough. So that is that the peak bodies of Australia that are working with the homeless, that is what they are calling for. So all eyes next week will be on that federal budget.
1: It will. Kate, hang around because we're going to talk to Warwick in just a minute. Warwick Long, because I know that you grew up on a farm.
0: I did.
1: Yeah. What was it? Were you cattle? Were you
0: dairy farmers? I'm a dairy farmer's daughter, proud, southwest Victoria. So for those that are
1: good cattle
0: there,
1: country.
0: Cattle country, hilly, muddy, dry, all the climate is down there. Yeah, so I had a great childhood on the farm, so I love talking to Warwick.
1: Okay,
0: brings back all the memories.
1: Excellent. We'll do that very, very soon. Talking about the veggies you could be growing in your garden or in your backyard, particularly as we head into winter. And we'll take your calls on 1300 800 222 here on ABC Radio. Overnight, Top Loader.

0: Top Loader. Kate Mead's with me. She's doing the nut bush in the studio, dancing in the moonlight. Did you know the nut bush?
1: Every wedding? Are you joking?
0: It's a very Australian thing, the nut bush. I've spoken to people overseas too. When that song comes on, do you know how to do the dance? I look at you like you're speaking Swahili. I have no idea what I'm talking about. But it was came out of Australian calisthenics, was it?
1: I don't know where it came out. I just thought it was, you know, you had to learn it.
0: You do.
1: Even the boys had to learn it.
0: Indeed. It's ABC Radio Overnights, and Warwick Long is with us, ABC Rural, host of the Victorian Country Hour. He knows how to do the nut bush.
2: I did it about a month ago at a wedding, so there you go.
0: I knew it.
2: I believe it came out of a New South Wales high school system is where we all learnt the nut bush,
0: and then it's spread around the country. It's an Australian thing, isn't it? Yeah. It's ours. We own the nut bush. We've got the Pavlova Vegemite and the nut bush. There are things.
2: 100%. And look, to be honest, if you haven't nut bush for a while like I had, and then you turn up at a wedding, it's a workout.
1: I know. To make it all the way to the end is quite an achievement.
2: I had a sweat up. Yeah. So it was great though. It was our rural reporter Angus Verley's wedding actually. So nice to know that some ABC people out there still keep the nut bush alive for us in regional Victoria.
0: Yeah. Now Warwick, do you use AI? Are you someone in your work as a rural reporter and host of the Victorian Country Hour? Is that sort of is it across your desk?
2: Less about me, more about agriculture, Francis, because this is really interesting. Agriculture is something that's changing quickly because it is a high technology field, and in those areas you get different rates of adoption, obviously, and AI is becoming a big talking point between in agriculture, in different levels of agriculture, and how it's used. I had a dairy farmer on my program last week because we've got this thing called virtual fencing, which has just been rolled out around Australia, where essentially cows wear collars and they're told through signals where they can and can't go.
0: Oh, that's
2: mind-blowing. And you can draw fence lines on a map. Yeah, so that's happening now. And it's just rolled into low satellite internet. So Starlink has just been put onto these collars. So now they can go anywhere in Australia with it, right? So we were speaking to the first Victorian dairy farmer who has these collars on, and they collect data on how the cow breathes, how the cow eats, how much time they're lying down, how much time they're walking, all this kind of stuff. So he's like, I just put AI over it, my data dashboard for like one little bit, and it was telling me things I wasn't picking up with my eyes.
0: Kate Mead's just about to faint in the studio as a daughter of a dairy farmer to hear this stuff.
1: There's one head of me that goes, this is where

0: at, though, in terms of production and things like that. Every 1% accounts, right? And then I think of my dad that put every single post by hand, his father and his, you know, and himself and me at times having to supervise.
1: Imagine saving 3 hours a day not moving electric fences
0: Kate. Let's face it, I was probably picking daisies in the, you know, paddock. But, you know, wow. Just wow.
1: Yeah, so huge, huge changes in agriculture around AI. So it is something to watch and we don't really know the extent of it yet. So, yes, it goes for the creative jobs first, which is always very disappointing. But practically in agriculture, it could change how our food's grown.
2: Okay, Warwick, after the news, we're going to talk to you about growing your own food, veggies in your patch, and we want calls on 1-300-800-222. Kate Mead from ABC News is with us, as is Warwick Long from ABC Rural News Time.
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5: No outlined investigation. 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
6: Good morning, Tony Matthews with ABC News. A group of Australian women and children with links to the Islamic State group are on the final leg of their journey home to Australia after boarding flights to Sydney and Melbourne in Doha overnight. Global Affairs editor Laura Tingle reports.
7: The women and children left Damascus yesterday morning, 2 weeks after their original expected departure. As some of the women were boarding a flight to Melbourne, they told the ABC's Bridget Rollison that they're excited to be getting to Australia, with some saying what they were particularly looking forward to was a latte. Some of their children who were born in Syria have Australian accents, despite never having visited the country. They said Australia is like paradise to them. All members of the group are Australian citizens and hold Australian passports. Laura Tingle, ABC News, Jerusalem.
6: A man who was moved on by police outside the Anti-Semitism Royal Commission in Sydney for allegedly wearing a T-shirt with a swastika on it has since been charged. The man was approached by officers after he was seen loitering near the inquiry yesterday with an anti-Semitic slogan on his T-shirt. The commission is currently hearing first-hand testimony from Jewish Australians about their experiences of anti-Semitism. Police issued the man with a move-on order, which they say he complied with. He later attended Manly Police Station and was arrested. The 68-year-old has been charged with various offences, including behaving in an offensive manner in a public place and displaying a prohibited Nazi symbol in a public place. Australia's peak body for homelessness is leading calls for the federal government to pour at least $10 billion extra into its housing fund. The $10 billion Housing Australia Future Fund, or HAF, was announced by Labor in 2023 with a commitment to help deliver 55,000 social and affordable homes by mid-2029. According to the latest figures from Treasury, around 6,000 social and affordable homes have been delivered since May 2022. Head of Homelessness Australia, Kate Colvin, says the need for social housing and crisis accommodation, which provides short-term shelter, is far outstripping availability.
8: We want to see the government more than double the HAF because we urgently need to get to a situation where social housing is at least 6% and ideally 10% of all housing. The housing needs to be concentrated at that social housing end of the spectrum.
6: The boss of the state's new childcare watchdog has been appointed as the government tries to clean up the scandal-plagued sector. Daryl Curry will head the Early Learning Commission, an independent regulator formed last year to ensure childcare services meet strict quality and safety standards. A parliamentary inquiry that stemmed from a Four Corners expose on regulatory failures and serious safety breaches in the sector is due to report its findings later this month. Education Minister Prue Carr says new recruitment rules have now come into effect.
9: That means that prospective and existing staff are subject to ensuring that all their information is suitable to work with children. That all has to happen prior to employment. That actually was not compulsory until now, which seems pretty ridiculous.
6: Millions of people will head to the polls in Britain later today to vote in local

0: Elections that are likely to have major ramifications for the national government. Europe correspondent Mazoe Ford reports from London.
1: Around 5,000 seats are being contested at local council elections across England. There are also parliamentary elections in Scotland and Wales. Labour Prime Minister Sir Keir Starmer isn't on the ballot, but many see these elections as a referendum on his leadership. He's presided over a cost of living crisis, policy backflips, high-profile resignations, and the appointment of party stalwart Lord Peter Mandelson as ambassador to the US, knowing he had links to the late sex offender Jeffrey Epstein. Polling is showing that Labour's expected to suffer heavy losses. Mazoe Ford, ABC News, London.
0: To the weather for New South Wales, showers and possible hail in the southeast on the Alpine Ranges and southern slopes. Showers about the southern inland plains on the central western slopes and adjacent ranges and the far northeast corner. Snow showers on the southern ranges extending to the central ranges. Sydney's weather, fine today with a top of 19 degrees. Right now it's 13 on the coast and 8 in Penrith.
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5: Yes, welcome to Breakfast, where it is 25 minutes to 6 this Thursday, the 7th of May. Coming up on the show, we'll cross the UK. We'll find out about why the Russian band Pussy Riot have stormed the Venice Biennale. We'll find out their reasons behind it. And have you ever been offered or taken a pill called Armour Force? It's really expensive from what I've seen. It's marketed as one of those super medicines against colds and flus, but it's one of the numerous supplements that contain a herb that could lead to anaphylaxis. We're going to find out the latest on that as well. Weather today, tops of 19 in the city, a little bit chillier than yesterday. Still 24 in the west though. Would you leave the blankets on the west? What's going on? Why is it so cold in the city this morning? It is a partly cloudy day. There's a strong wind warning for cities in closed waters and the coast, so that's where that kind of cold is coming from. A bit chilly this morning as you wake up. Sydney's coast 13, Gosford 13, Penrith 9, Cronulla 13, Hornsby 12, Campbelltown 11 and Katoomba, sorry to say, it is 4 degrees. Well, the ISIS brides are heading home. Did you just hear in the news then? Laura Tingle. Apparently what they're really looking forward to is a good latte back in Australia. That's what makes Australia the great country we are, is a latte. it is also going to be 19 in the west as well. It will be 19 in the west as well. It's a typo. Don't worry. It's going to be cold in the west as well. Everyone's like, that's all right. I'll wear the shorts today in the west. And they're like, no, Darren, you're going to be cold too. Sorry about that. So the people are coming back, the ISIS brides, looking forward to a latte, apparently. It's

0: Cohort of 13 women and children flying back into, well, Melbourne and Sydney, touching down after 5 p.m. Predominantly seems to be Melbourne. According to Police Minister Yasmin Catley, it's only one woman and one minor who are bound for New South Wales, so only two people. And supposedly it will be a woman called Roll, and their desire to see these people back, or these certainly a lack of desire to see these ISIS people return.
1: The government is not repatriating and will not repatriate. The government is not assisting and will not assist these individuals. They made an appalling, disgraceful decision. If any of these individuals find their way back to Australia, if they have committed crimes, they can expect to face the full force of the law without exception.
0: Yeah, so there was Home Affairs Minister Tony Berg saying they're not assisting their return. I guess some would say they're not preventing it. There's some questions as to what level the government could go to prevent it if they wanted to. There has been some people who have been prevented from returning. But in some cases, I guess where there's no actual threat identified by ASIO, these people do have Australian passports. There is a question as they're not assisting, they're not helping them return. There's some suggestion they've been slowing their return in some ways. The ABC revealed that a group of four women who were stuck in limbo and

put procedures in place to receive the women. The ABC's asked the federal government for comments. So, you know, they're certainly having some role in it, even if they are not encouraging it at all. I mean, what do you think they should do? Should they allow the return? Is it just people returning on Australian passports? Or should they be preventing it? Let me know. 1300 Sydney Breakfast Tea Towel. All you have to do is answer the following question. Today is Thursday, the 7th of May. And on this day in 1912, Columbia University approved plans to award the Pulitzer Prize in several categories. These prestigious awards still take place annually and presented for outstanding public service and achievement in American journalism, letters and music. Yes, I'm always aware of the journalism part of it. I wasn't aware it was the other parts as well. My question to you is, which publication has won the most Pulitzer Prizes? 1-300-222-702. Which publication has won the most Pulitzer Prizes? One of these ones. If you don't know, I reckon you might be able to give it a guess. Which publication's won the most Pulitzer Prizes?

0: There you go. A bit of Supertramp there with Breakfast in America. It relates to her early bird trivia question. This is the day in which the Pulitzer Prize Awards were first originated. The question is, which publication has won the most Pulitzer Prizes? Let's go to, it's Julie from Wollongong on the line. Morning, Julie.
1: Oh, hi, Craig.
0: How are you this morning?
1: Very well, thank you.
0: That's good, that's good. Is it a bit chillier in Wollongong this morning as well?
1: Well, I'm still in bed, but yeah, I'd say it would be. I think it's going to be. I've looked up the
0: That just made me feel like, so jealous. You know that feeling of being tucked up in a nice warm bed when it's actually cold outside? Oh, I wanted to be back in bed then, Julie, damn it. God, you made me jealous. Anyway, let's see if you can get the question right. Which publication do you reckon has won the most Pulitzer Prizes?
1: New York Times.
0: New York Times is correct. They've won it 148 times.
1: So, oh, wow. Wow, yeah. That was a guess, but yes.
0: Yeah, no. It was a good guess. It was an educated guess, indeed.
1: Yes.
0: Well, good on you, Julie. We'll send you out the tea towel and, oh, boy, I'm so jealous now. I want to be back in bed, tucked up.
1: I will be getting up in about 10 minutes.
0: In about 10 minutes. All right. You do that. Stay warm. Thanks, Julie.
1: Okay, bye.
0: Cheers, there you go. Julie was feeling pretty good this morning, pretty good tucked up there. Led, on the other hand, says, morning, Craig and team. Happy Thursday. With a cold temperature this morning, the sun's still struggling to break in. This ABC listener feels whelmed this morning. Not over, not under, just the sufficient amount. Have a great day, everyone, says Led. Yes, that was our discussion yesterday. So many people saying, you overwhelmed, are you underwhelmed? Well, here on 702 Breakfast, we're totally happy. If you're just feeling whelmed, that's fine. It's absolutely fine. We don't have to be up or down all the time, do we? Sometimes we're just getting on with bloody life, feeling a bit whelmed. It's not bad, is it? It's not bad. Yeah, it just doesn't have to be high or low, just the middle. I'm interested, is this a bad tactical decision for our show to be associated with the word whelmed? It's like, what's Craig's show like? Yeah, whelmed.
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0: 7, you'll hear from Sydney uni boss Mark Scott. 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
1: Mornings with Hamish McDonald.
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1: 702 ABC Sydney.
3: Where it is 12 minutes to 6. Interesting, we talked about the fact we're going to be talking about different supplements, cold and flu supplements, you know, herbal supplements later on in the show. I mentioned Armour Force. Somebody says, my husband has used Armour Force tablets for viruses. It wasn't until after a couple of times he noticed.

0: That's actually not the concern that the Therapeutic Goods Administration has at the moment about it. But yeah, let us know if you've had a particular supplement you've taken in the past, then you've changed your decision about it. I mean, we do see that vitamin B6, currently a class action against Blackmores for vitamin B6 levels in their products. Bureau in London. Morning, Nick, or evening for you.
1: G'day, Craig. How's it going?
0: Yeah, good, good. So let's start with the UK local elections. These are big and a big pressure on Prime Minister Keir Starmer, aren't they?
1: That's right. He's not on the ballot, Craig, Keir Starmer, but he's in the voters' minds.
0: Yes.
1: as they head to the polls Thursday local time, about 4 o'clock this afternoon Sydney time, the polls will open. You can divide this sort of into three components, these local elections. You've got the local government elections in most of England. Think of those as effectively local council elections, similar to what we've got in Australia. You've then got the elections for the parliaments of the Welsh Parliament, the Senedd, and the Scottish Parliament, the Holyrood, under the devolved cis nature of the United Kingdom. Think of that. That's probably best comparable to the state governments we have in Australia. Oh. So Scotland and Wales have dominion to an extent, their own health systems, transport, so on and so forth. This is a real big test for Keir Starmer. He's coming up 2 years since his landslide election victory in 2024. Great optimism at the time.
0: How things could change, my lord.
1: He's absolutely tanking in the polls. Perhaps one of the most unpopular prime ministers in history, if they're to be believed. He has obviously had to navigate the Peter Mandelson saga in the last several weeks that you're probably familiar

0: And some councils are pretty, you know, Labor or Liberal. You know, it's the main parties there. Others, it's really kind of independence. You don't necessarily see it as much a reflection, as much a reflection of the major parties. Is it fairly dominated by, you know, Labor and Conservatives when it comes to local elections in the UK?
1: I'd say yes, but things are now changing in the UK, perhaps in a similar way that they're changing in Australia. I think we might be seeing the fragmenting of the British political system. What I mean by that is, you know, going away from two big teams, red, Labor, blue, Conservative, to four, five, six teams. Mm. Reform, of course, you hear a lot about, led by Nigel Farage. They're a populist right-wing party, some say far-right.
0: Oh, we lost that. I think we might have lost Nick there. Let's see if we can get Nick Palmer back online. Are you there, Nick? Anyway, we'll see if we can get Nick back up.
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3: 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We don't care that we're coming back to Wednesday nights on the ABC. 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
0: Just while we're waiting to get Nick back up there, just in local news, a Year 12 student from the Elite City Grammar School has been suspended after allegedly sharing an anti-Semitic and demeaning AI-generated video of a Jewish classmate on social media. This is extraordinary after we saw yesterday before the Royal Commission so many cases of anti-Semitism in schools. We've got another story of this, so it's just very discouraging nonetheless. So I think Nick is back with us. Morning, Nick.
1: G'day, Craig.
0: There you go.
1: Sorry,
0: you're back. That's right. Just cut out there. Yeah, anyway, so we'll watch with great interest as these UK local elections take place. I wanted to move to another story that's taking place. Now, the Russian punk group Pussy Riot have been kind of causing a fuss at the Venice Biennale. Who have they been targeting?
1: Yeah, I don't know about you, Craig. I feel like I haven't heard the name Pussy Riot in a few years. Russia's probably most prominent, you know, a dissident group, perhaps aside from Alexei Navalny. They have been targeting the Venice Biennale. Think, you know, your highbrow European arts festival, similar to the Cannes Film Festival. The opening...

0: to represent Russia because they represent the real face of Russia. So Pussy Riot back on the scene in a big way.
1: Back on the scene. We'll not be touring Russia anytime soon. Now, just quickly, Arsenal, we've been watching Arsenal. We were kind of saying, are they going to choke? At one point, they were up for four titles. We've choked on a couple of them, but they've done all right and gone to the European Champions League finals.
0: Yeah, choke is a tag that, you know, we love to throw around, Aussie sports fans. But Arsenal, somewhat of a sleeping giant in European soccer. They defeated Spain's Atletico Madrid in the Champions League semi-finals this week. They're into the final, which is in Budapest. They find out who they play. It'll either be Bayern Munich or Paris Saint-Germain. 20 years since their last final. Perennial underachievers, I think some would say, in that time. It's also worth noting Arsenal are top of the Premier League table with just 3 games to play. Haven't won that since 2004. Full disclosure, Craig, I am an Arsenal fan. The fingernails have been chewed off.
1: Yeah, you wouldn't have any left. You must be thrilled, though, because on the weekend, Man City got a draw, which certainly helped Arsenal. I think they were looking pretty dicey there, but that's a good result for you.
0: Yeah, that's right. They lost to Manchester.
1: And there goes Nick again. You see, this is because he's an Arsenal supporter. Can't make it to the end. Choked to the last minute. These Arsenal supporters. Good on you to Nick Parvater there, nonetheless.
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1: Traffic. What's happening on the roads, Alf?
3: Craig, good morning to you and Maryland's. We do have a city-bound crash on the M4 just below Pitt Street. It's in the left-hand lane. Traffic is getting past, but quite slow as everyone slows down for a quick look. Also at Warrenora, the River Road on the Warrenora Bridge. Cars broken down westbound in Lane 1, so that's heading towards the Sutherland area. Also at Roseville, lights are on the flash at Babbage Road and Clive Street, so exercise some care on the approach to that intersection. If you are taking Parramatta Light Rail services are currently not stopping at Yallamundi Station. It's all due to a local power failure. Otherwise, trams are just missing that stop until the power's restored or sufficient daylight lighting. Running on or close to time on all other modes, Craig. However, it's always a good idea to plan ahead before you travel using the Transport app or at transportnsw.info. And for the latest on the roads, it's livetraffic.com.
1: Good on you, Al. Thank you, mate. Alf Paranihi there. Just on the ISIS families returning. Someone says, Craig, I feel the calls by the opposition to demonise this group of 4 mothers and 9 children is solid to try and make political gain. The government's response is to minimise vote losses. I expect any charges will likely not stand up to legal scrutiny down the track and it will fade away out of media spotlight and will assimilate back into Australian values, says Peter on the Central Coast. Yeah, and we'll see. We will see what happens on this front. I do agree that it's kind of... it's been a big media story. It's interesting how little we've heard about the people that have returned in the past. We've already had, how many has it been? Like 9 and well over 10 people have already returned and we don't hear much about them either. So, yeah, interesting percentage. Also, we were talking about Led said he's feeling pretty whelmed today after our chat yesterday. James from Cremorne suggesting your new show, Magic, would be We're Corrigible. Rather than incorrigible. I don't know where we fall on that particular line, James, but that's a good suggestion. Ernie says, when I'm confused about an issue, I just listen to your program and become totally combobulated. Now, that's good to hear. That's very good to hear, Ernie. Yeah, that's good. I'm glad. Sometimes I think I make an issue more discombobulating, but I'm glad that occasionally I bring some combobulation to the issue. Speaking of which, after the news, we will be talking about how to tell a good story. We'll talk to actor and writer Rob Carlton as he tours his storytelling around Australia. And yes, have you ever been on a pill called Armour Force? It's marketed as one of those super medicines against cold and flus. It's been linked to a herb that may lead to anaphylaxis. We're going to find out what other things it infected. Is 6 o'clock.
4: Needs to be discussed.
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7: It's 6 o'clock. Good morning. Tony Matthews with ABC News. Australian authorities are preparing for the arrival of 13 women and children linked

0: to Islamic State fighters who are expected to fly into Sydney and Melbourne later today. Australian Federal Police Commissioner Chrissy Barrett has warned some individuals will be arrested and face charges including terrorism offences and crimes against humanity, such as slave trading. New South Wales Police Minister Yasmin Catley has confirmed one woman and one child are scheduled to arrive in New South Wales. Lebanese Muslim Association Secretary Jamal Keir says if they've broken Australian laws, they should be arrested and processed fairly through the courts. But he says the government has a responsibility to protect innocent children.
1: On what basis do you believe a child should be neglected? Which human on earth would say that a child that had no role to play in the decision of their parents, regardless of whether you believe in it or not, should be held accountable for the decision of their parents and abandoned by Australia and its citizens, and more importantly, its government?
0: Negotiations to end the war between Iran and the United States remain in limbo, but there are growing reports the parties are closing in on a deal. North America correspondent Lauren Day reports.
2: The back and forth between Tehran and Washington continues, with Iran's foreign ministry spokesman saying his government was reviewing the latest proposal from the US. According to Axios, the two parties are finalising a one-page memo which would end the war and leave tricky issues like Iran's nuclear program for later. US President Donald Trump says he's waiting on Tehran's response.
3: We're dealing with people that want to make a deal very much, and we'll see whether or not they can make a deal that's satisfactory to us.
2: Earlier, the president warned on Truth Social that if they don't agree, the bombing starts. This is not the first time US officials have expressed optimism over a deal.
0: Former Prime Minister Tony Abbott is being positioned to become the next president of the Liberal Party. Mr Abbott is expected to put his hand up to lead the party's organisational wing with the support of opposition leader Angus Taylor. Backers of Mr Abbott hope he'll be able to regain supporters switching to One Nation, but others in the party are worried he'll further alienate voters who've turned to independents at recent elections. Two men have been charged after a fatal crash in the Royal National Park in Sydney South. The incident involving an Audi and Mercedes happened early yesterday morning after a car left the road and entered the water at Audley Weir with two people inside. The 20-year-old driver of the Audi managed to get out of the car, but his 20-year-old passenger was trapped and died. Following inquiries, the driver of the Audi and the driver of the Mercedes, an 18-year-old man, were charged with several offences, including dangerous driving and driving while licence suspended. Both men were granted conditional bail and will appear before Sutherland Local Court in June. There are now 8 confirmed or suspected cases of the rodent-borne hantavirus linked to an outbreak on a luxury cruise, which is suspected to have left 3 passengers dead. Correspondent Catherine Diss reports.
4: Hantavirus is usually spread by the feces, saliva or urine of rodents and is rarely transmitted human to human. Of the suspected cases, 3 more people, including the ship's British doctor, have been medically evacuated. The World Health Organization says there are 3 confirmed cases, including a Dutch woman who died. The ship carrying around 150 people, including 4 Australians, has been marooned off Cape Verde, west of Africa, since Sunday. The Spanish government says once all symptomatic passengers are evacuated, the ship will be allowed to disembark at a small port in the Canary Islands, where those on board will be flown back to their home countries.
0: And the American entrepreneur and media mogul Ted Turner, who founded CNN, has died at the age of 87. Founded in 1980 as the world's first 24-hour all-news channel, CNN has gone on to become one of the world's largest media organisations. Turner owned professional sports teams in Atlanta, defended the America's Cup in yachting in 1977, and donated hundreds of millions of dollars to the United Nations charities. Looking at the weather, showers and possible hail in the southeast on the Alpine Ranges and southern slopes. Showers about the southern inland plains on the central western slopes and adjacent ranges and in the far northeast corner. A fine day for Sydney and a top of 19 degrees. It's 6:05.
5: Good morning. Welcome to AM. I'm Melissa Clark in Canberra, coming to you from Ngunnawal country and acknowledging other custodians. Several families linked to ISIS are due to arrive in Melbourne and Sydney tonight, a fortnight after leaving.

0: leaving Syria's Al-Roj camp. Overnight, Syrian government officials told the ABC they had to delay the group's departure until the Australian government had, as they described it, put procedures in place. The AFP says it will arrest and charge some of the women upon their arrival, but what happens after that is unclear, as is the fate of another 21 women and children who remain in Syria. Here's political reporter Sarah Tomevska.
1: The return of another wave of women and children with links to Islamic State fighters has sparked political and public outcry for members of Sydney's Yazidi community who are persecuted by ISIS, like Azad, whose name we've changed. There is a sense of fear.
2: Some of Yazidi people here in Australia, they're feeling they are not safe. Yeah, I wish they're not coming back to Australia.
1: Labor maintains it did not help the group return from Syria and won't help them when they arrive. That'll be up to state governments in Victoria and New South Wales, where the women will settle. AFP Commissioner Chrissy Barrett has outlined the charges some of the women will face.
3: Terrorism offences such as entering or remaining in declared areas, and crimes against humanity offences such as engaging in slave trading.
1: UN Special Rapporteur on Human Rights and Counter-Terrorism Ben Saul says there's also preemptive steps authorities can take called control orders.
4: So if you can't meet the criminal standard of proof, or somebody hasn't committed a past offence but is still considered a threat of committing terrorism, then you can apply to the court to get an order.
1: So in other words, that they're a future risk.
4: That's right, and that's completely appropriate. I mean, if someone's not a risk, then why is the government doing anything?
1: Since the fall of Islamic State in 2019, at least 45 fighters and 29 women and children have returned to Australia from Syria, either on their own or through repatriations under the Morrison and Albanese governments. Of the women in this group, just one was charged with entering a declared terrorist area. She pleaded guilty but recorded no conviction. International law expert Don Rothwell says proving overseas offending is extremely difficult.
5: Because it raises exactly the same issues that are being highlighted by a very prominent war crimes case that will eventually go before the Australian courts, and that is securing foreign evidence, but also securing foreign witnesses.
1: Meanwhile, another 21 women and children remain in Syria's Al-Roj camp. They all have Australian passports and want to return. Here's Matt Tinkler from Save the Children.
6: They're Australian citizens. The government can't prevent them coming home.
1: Save the Children has long advocated for governments to repatriate all remaining Australians from Syria, notwithstanding community concerns.
6: The children and the mothers who've been repatriated in the past have gotten on with their lives here in Australia. They've reintegrated. There's proof that this can be done well, and I don't understand why the government didn't finish the job it started and bring them all home many years ago.
0: Matt Tinkler from Save the Children there, ending Sarah Tomevska's report. Iran is reviewing a new peace deal proposal from the United States, which President Donald Trump says could end the war and reopen the Strait of Hormuz. It comes amid fresh threats from the US president that bombing will resume if Iran doesn't agree to its terms. Our North America correspondent, Lauren Day, is in Washington. She joined me a short time ago.
7: Well, Mel, multiple news outlets are reporting that the two sides are closing in on a deal, that they're finalising this one-page memo, which would basically declare an end to the conflict and trigger a 30-day period to negotiate the more trickier issues, the sort of sticking points like Iran's nuclear program, the unfreezing of Iranian assets, and negotiating security in the Strait of Hormuz. We also understand it would include a discussion about a moratorium on uranium enrichment for a period of at least 10 years. The previous US proposal set that at a 20-year moratorium. Iran only wanted 5. And the plan would also require Iran to ship its stockpile of highly enriched uranium out of the country. So promising signs that a deal might be close, but for a bit of context, the White House is reportedly concerned that there are divisions within the Iranian leadership. And we've heard Donald Trump say this previously, that he was worried that it was a disjointed leadership team that they were negotiating with, so it might be difficult for them to get consensus across the factions. And also, this is not the first time that we've heard optimism about a deal, that a deal might be imminent, or in fact, as Donald Trump repeated again today, that they've already won the war. So it's important to temper those expectations that a deal might come out of that, even though Axios, for example, is reporting that this is as close as both sides have been to reaching an agreement so far.
0: Is there any indication from the Iranian side about their reception of this proposal? That might give us a better sense of how much weight to put on reports of this being close to acceptance.
7: No, the Iranian side has said very little. The spokesman has merely said that they're reviewing this US wish list and that Tehran would convey its response through those Pakistani mediators who've been so central to these negotiations. We did hear today from the Speaker of Iran's parliament, who said in an audio message to Iranians that they shouldn't rule out the possibility of renewed military attacks, and he urged Iranians to conserve resources. So this is by no means guaranteed that this will end the war.
0: And Lauren, amidst all of this, the US president has threatened to resume bombing if Iran doesn't agree. What's he said?
7: This is another common element that we see alongside the positive comments of an imminent deal. We see threats. And Donald Trump again posted this morning on Truth Social that the war could end if Iran agrees to what the US has asked for, but that if they don't agree, the bombing starts. And he said that that would be at a much higher level and intensity than it was before.
0: Lauren Day in Washington. The federal budget will be handed down next week, and addressing intergenerational fairness will be a central theme. Its potential to resonate with younger voters is being keenly watched by social and political scientists. But a new paper by senior economists argues much greater reform is needed to balance inequality, as Annie Guest reports.
8: In Brisbane's northern suburbs, 30-year-old Bianca works in sales and is training to be a massage therapist. And financially, life is a struggle.
9: It's hard to save up for a mortgage when you've got to pay for rent and, you know, you've got to pay for your car and your licence, and your government's taking their piece every step of the way.
8: So when you think about saving up for a house?
9: I just feel like it's unachievable. The down payment alone is more than I think that I'll ever see in my savings account in my life. So it's depressing.
8: 18-year-old Jacob Grummet started part-time work at 14, saving enough for a car already. He's doing justice studies at TAFE to avoid the bigger uni hex debt.
10: Spending a lot of money to do a uni course, having to pay off that and also get, like, save for a house, and it's just a lot.
8: Framed as a policy to help young people access the housing market, a tax shake-up is coming in next week's federal budget, including expected changes to capital gains tax and negative gearing. Professor Dan Woodman is a social and political scientist at the University of Melbourne.
11: If you have the millennials and the Gen Zs together, they're the most significant voting bloc and have overtaken the boomers.
8: So do you think it will be a vote winner overall amongst those millennials and Gen Zs, this pitch on intergenerational fairness and tax reform?
11: A framing around intergenerational equity and fairness is resonating with young people, but I think there is a risk that we start to see everyone under their mid-40s is one homogenous block.
8: Professor Woodman says younger generations are in danger of having a lower standard of living than their parents, and he's concerned the unfairness will persist if tax breaks are retained on existing properties.
11: So there is a little bit of a risk that it actually reinforces some elements of the inequalities that we do worry about as a society as well.
8: At the same time, UNSW economist Professor Richard Holden says younger people are generally more disadvantaged by Australia's ebbing productivity. He says Australians pay too much income tax, and in a paper out today, he urges bolder reforms, including broadening and raising the GST.
12: And we could reorient that through a progressive GST that didn't hurt lower income earners, did attract more revenue from higher income earners, and meant that people would keep more of what they earn and have an incentive to be in the jobs best suited to them and their skills.
8: Prime Minister Anthony Albanese has repeatedly ruled out increasing the 10% GST.
0: Annie Guest there. And very briefly in finance, the Australian dollar is higher. It's buying 72.3 US cents. I'm Melissa Clark. It's 6:15.
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14: And good morning, St Mary's across Glossop Street and Phillip Street, Eastern Creek. Another one there, the M4 eastbound just near Walgrove Road. Mays Hill, they're clearing a crash at M4 eastbound around Pitt Street. East Rosal,

0: Multi traffic lights, Babbage Road and Clive Street, also Ashfield, Frederick Street and Church Street, and Tulora, Centenary Drive getting busy going northbound. From the Central Coast, no problems on the M1 coming down to Sydney. From ATN, I'm Ian Wallace.
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1: Yes, welcome to Breakfast, where it is at 6:15 this Thursday, the 7th of May. Coming up, how do you tell a good story? We'll talk to actor and writer Rob Carlton as he tours his storytelling show around Australia. And what are your go-tos? I want to talk about this today. What are your go-tos for cold and flu medication? What's the one you... not just cold and flu. What are your go-tos for vitamins, that kind of stuff? What are the things that you swear by that you're always getting, you know, if you go in vitamins or supplements? What are the ones that you have taken for maybe years and you think really make a difference? Let me know. 1-300-222-702 or text us 0467-922-702. Are you one of the echinacea clan? I mean, my mum is big on echinacea. Big on garlic too. She's always trying to, if I get any sign of cold, she's like, oh, you got to have some garlic. And I'm like, I don't know. I don't know if I'm just going to chomp down on a whole lot of garlic. But is that the kind of thing you reckon works? Yeah. Bit pongy on the breath. She's like, have it with honey. And I'm, well, I don't know if that's going to solve the problem. Garlic and honey, echinacea, vitamin C. There are so many different things out there. What are the ones that you turn to? And you think they definitely work. it comes about because we're going to be talking very soon to Joanna Woodburn from the ABC, who's been looking into this kind of a group of supplements out there that have a particular herb in them that some people have been suggesting can lead to anaphylaxis for people. So, yeah, Armour Force is one of them. Armour Force is one. I used to work with somebody who swore by it. Anytime I'd have a little sniffle, she'd be like, you got to go and get this done. You got to get it. I went and bought it once. I felt like I needed a mortgage. It was really, really expensive. It was like, I'm trying to remember. Like, I feel like it was like $50 or something. If anyone's bought Armour Force, confirm or deny my assumption. It just felt like a lot of money. So, yeah, what are the ones you swear by? And I'm also interested whether you've changed over the years. Whether you've kind of ditched certain ones and you've gone, I used to use this, but I've discovered it has a negative impact this way or otherwise. We had someone earlier text in and say, yeah, my husband had used Armour Force tablets for viruses. It was after a couple of times he noticed every time he took them, his sense of taste would disappear for up to a month at a time. He no longer takes them. I've never heard that. That's not even the thing that the TGA is looking into. We've also seen a big story about the fact that B6, vitamin B6, has really come into question at the moment. There's class actions against Blackmores for vitamin B6 being put in everything. It can cause peripheral neuropathy or nerve damage. Certain people, if they're taking vitamin B6 in large quantities, can start losing feeling, like a tingling feeling in their fingers, or lose feeling in their fingers. So have you changed the kind of herbs or the medicines you use because of that? Let me know, 1-300-222-702. It's interesting on that front because it's vitamin B6, you might think, oh, I'm just taking one or two supplements. They can be there in quite large quantities, but it can be found in other things as well. So one of the things you might find is energy drinks put vitamin B6 in there as well. So people who want to kind of advertise energy, like put in B6, and suddenly you don't realise I'm having one one supplement in the morning, have a couple of energy drinks, and suddenly you've got very high levels of vitamin B6. So, yeah, interested in what you're using. Somebody says, hi, Craig, the key is Windex, says Nick from Caringbah. That's the herbs you use? that's the solution you have? Yeah. I'm a Savlon man. No matter what happened to the kids, if the kids came in and they'd lost an arm, I'd just be like Savlon. That's the way to go. Yeah, that'll solve it. Yeah, but let's know what herbs or vitamins or supplements you swear by. Sherry says, Craig, I swear by Manuka honey. Symptoms go away immediately. Yeah, that's a good one. Yeah, let's know what you swear by. Yes, of course, the Windex is for the reference to my big fat Greek wedding. Yes, I did love that. Use Windex to solve everything.

0: everything Sydney.
1: The universities in this city are facing an uncertain future. 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
3: Where it is 20 minutes past 6. Now, do you know a great storyteller? Do you have a friend who can tell a great yarn, who can take something in their normal life and turn it into a great yarn? We used to do a story club. We used to kind of film story club. It was run by Zoe Norton Lodge, who's our arts correspondent now, and Ben Jenkins. And I always used to watch it. I did it a couple of times. I found it incredibly hard. I was always amazed by them in that they could take not just a great story and turn into a great story, but they could take, you know, an absolute bit of mundanity in their life. Like, you know, they went to the shops one day and they could turn it into a great story. And you kind of go, well, I went to the shops. The same thing happened to me. I never even thought that could be turned into a story. Like, what are the kind of clues? How do you make something into a great story? One of the great people that I saw at Story Club and who's gone on to do many other bits of storytelling is Rob Carlton, the actor. You might remember him. You played Kerry Packer in the past. He's now currently touring his show, Virgin.

0: Imagine in a knife fight around. He'll be in Sydney from May 13th to the 16th at the Factory Theatre, and he joins us now. Morning, Rob.
1: Good morning, Craig. How are you, mate?
0: Very good. I love the title, Virgin in a Knife Fight. I presume, is that one of the stories?
1: Yeah, look, it is one of the stories, and it kind of cuts across the theme of the show, really, as well, which is a virgin in a knife fight. Like, what does that stoke in your mind? What does it give you?
0: What does it give me? I'm confused. I mean, I know. Well, I know for one thing, these are stories from your real life, Rob.
1: That's right. So, Virgin and Knife Fight, it is one story in the show, and it's about. I mean, in that particular one, I was 18 years old. I was traveling through Europe. I was hitchhiking around, and I found myself in a knife fight. This guy came at me. He had a knife. I had a knife. Suddenly it was on, Craig, and it was awful.
0: What?
1: It was awful.
0: You have a knife, mate. What are you doing?
1: Mate, I had to use something to cut my tomatoes. I happen to have something on me, mate. Whatever. Anyway, that's the point of that one, is that it was a horrible surprise, and I didn't mean for that to happen. And that, and kind of that's what, if you're a virgin in a knife fight, really that's where you're at, isn't it?
0: Yeah.
1: You're no one's prepared for that.
0: No.
1: And so that's what the rest of the show's about. It's about largely being unprepared for life.
0: So are the stories that you tell, are they from different parts of your life? Do we grow with you as you tell them?
1: Oh, absolutely. Absolutely. Yeah. You don't want to stick around with an 18-year-old for a full hour and wander around in his juvenile, crazy behavior. And so as the show goes along through the hour, I get different sorts of surprises.

0: of them came from within. And I was writing an essay. And in one part of my life, I was expounding the value of moral virtue. And I was a younger fella, but I was an academic, really talking about all of these things and really believed it all, mate. I did. In another part of my life at exactly the same time, I was constructing the most elaborate lie and behaving in the most appalling way, right? And you know, you don't know you're doing this when you're young, man. I mean, this was happening when you and I were friends, right? So I had these two things going on at the same time. And then all of a sudden, something happened and I discovered this terrible, terrible thing that I was doing. And it surprised me. My own behaviour surprised me, Craig.
1: It's interesting. Do you reckon a key to a good story is the storyteller being looking inside and being honest about themselves? The stories I've seen you into, but you can be quite honest about it. Is that a key to a good story?
0: Absolutely. So I reckon look, I know it's early, but let's start with a David Foster Wallace quote. Mm. You know, the great essayist and novelist. He said to one of the people that was chatting to, he said, "I don't think writers are any smarter than other people. I think they may be more compelling in their stupidity or in their confusion." Right?
1: Yeah, great.
0: And it's a really great way of thinking about a story. I mean, and that's not to say you don't want your audience to be confused, but they want to see your confusion. They want to see you honestly grappling with the stuff of life.
1: Yeah. It's interesting you say that because I remember back when we were doing Story Club was happening and I'd watched lots of them. And if somebody got up there and the storyteller was kind of the hero of the story and they were a great person and it was like a story of how good they were, it rarely did well in front of the audiences. If it was somebody who was kind of owning up to being a bit of an idiot and really stuffing something up, the audience really got on board. So it was like, you could only be the hero by being the anti-hero.
0: Yeah, well, look, audiences know immediately when you're bullshitting, yeah? And if you don't give them a bit of a warts and all taste, if they don't get to see, I mean, there's nothing more dull than a sentimental story. And sentimentality is just, look, this happened and this was good and they were nice and I was lovely and it was, you know, audience wants warts and all. Because what they want to see is you figuring something out, right? Because that's what we're all doing every single morning, mate. We all wake up and we've got a series of things to get through for the day and we're figuring stuff out. And peril can come in different fashions. It can come from, you know, running for the bus and tripping over. It can come from seeing a neighbour that you might have lied to and you've got to avoid them, you know, whatever it is. And so an audience wants to see that warts and all and complete honesty. So there are a couple of the big, big things that make a good story, I'm pretty sure. And the other thing is a bit of a surprise, mate.
1: Oh, yeah.
0: The audience love a reveal.
1: Love a surprise. A twist.
0: And what I love about that is the audience can be surprised. And in the sorts of stories I tell sometimes, I'm just as surprised as the audience as to what happens or how I might have behaved. So a good reveal is a kicker.
1: And Rob Mills, you know, the singer, everyone knows Rob Mills, said this show is the antidote to the manosphere. So are you curing the manosphere, mate? Well done if you could cure that.
0: Mate, thank you. Yeah, so Millsy came along and saw the show in Melbourne and very generously got behind the show. One of the things he said was, he said something, he was provocative, go see this show.

0: because I was touched by it. And I thought, what he means there is, it's still, I'm still a man behaving badly. I'm sorry, listeners. It's not like I go out there and say, here's how to behave well. That's not what he means. It's basically, it's the show's still me getting up to mischief, but it's been there for the fallout, and it's interrogating my own part of the problem. And that's another big part of an interesting story. The storyteller needs to acknowledge that they're part of this damn thing too.
1: Yeah, well, that's great.
0: All right.
1: Well, Rob, we look forward to seeing it. It's at the Factory Theatre May 13th to 16th. It's called Virgin in a Knife Fight. Good luck with it, Rob. Cheers, mate.
0: Craig, thanks so much.
1: Have a lovely great morning. Storytellers, Rob Carlton there. Paul's on the line from Newcastle. Paul, what are your thoughts about the return of the ISIS brides?
2: Oh, g'day, Craig. I was just going to try and combine a couple of themes. Firstly, I thought sometimes in some arguments, it isn't that someone's right and someone's wrong. Everyone's a little bit correct. So if the ISIS brides have Australian citizenship and it hasn't been taken away, then they're fully entitled, obviously, to come back to Australia. At the same time, if they've been part of ISIS, then the government or the Australian Federal Police has every right to investigate them, I believe. And so... both people are right. Now, if they're found to have broken the law or acted in a terrorist way or whatever, then sure, get charged. If they haven't, then they should be free to live in Australia. I was just piqued to send my text that I sent earlier because of what I heard in the news from the Lebanese Muslim leader. And I thought he was correct. The kids are innocent, but well, we have to investigate these people. So my approach was, I was quite gruntled by this whole sort of approach to looking at it. And there doesn't need to be a persecutory, accusatory tone to these people coming back.
1: I think you're right. It's interesting because there's a lot of blacks and whites in this. It's not one person coming back. One person may be quite bad and will probably be arrested. One person might be a very innocent child that's had nothing to do with it. So, yeah, we've got to look at the greys as well. Good point, Paul. Thank you for your call. Coming up after the news, we'll be looking at different supplements. What are the supplements you should avoid? It could lead to anaphylaxis.

0: its commitment to the Melbourne to Brisbane Inland Rail amid concerns the project will cost more than $45 billion. Speaking in Albury, Shadow Infrastructure Minister Senator Bridget McKenzie says the decision will lead to a loss of job opportunities.
1: The opportunity that was going to be realised is no
0: affordable housing. She says an initial 150 residents have moved out and have been relocated ahead of the bulldozers moving in.
2: Demolition is going to start in the next month or two on those first stages because we know we need to get on with it. All residents will be given a right to return, but also there'll be thousands of new homes for people who desperately need them.
0: Political parties and their candidates in Britain have been making their final push for votes on the last full day of campaigning ahead of local elections. Europe correspondent Mazoe Ford reports from London.
3: Local elections are usually focused on issues such as housing, roads and rubbish collection. But when polling booths open across Britain, there'll be much more on voters' minds. Labour Prime Minister Sir Keir Starmer isn't on the ballot, but many see the polls as a referendum on his leadership. Despite leading his party to a huge general election win almost 2 years ago, opinion polls show his popularity has plunged after a series of scandals and missteps, and that voters intend to punish Labour at the local level for it. The party's bracing for big losses to the right-wing Reform UK party in its former industrial heartlands and to the Greens in major cities.
0: And the Sunrisers Hyderabad have gone to the top of cricket's Indian Premier League after beating the Punjab Kings by 33 runs. Pat Cummins was in form with the ball, taking 2 wickets for 34 runs off his 4 overs as the Kings tried unsuccessfully to chase down the Sunrisers' total of 4 for 235, despite a great knock from Australia's Cooper Connolly, who finished unbeaten on 107. To the weather, showers and possible hail in the southeast on the Alpine ranges and southern slopes. Showers about the southern inland plains on the central western slopes and adjacent ranges and in the far northeast corner. A fine day forecast for Sydney with a top of 19 degrees. Right now it's 12 degrees on the coast and it's 11 in Penrith. ABC News.
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5: Traffic. Good morning, it's Al Paranihi from the Transport Management Centre. Down to the southwest at Narellan Road, just past Camden Valley Way. Emergency road work happening eastbound in the right-hand lane. Just exercise some care. Also at Moorbank, a city-bound crash on the M5 just after Moorbank Avenue. We do have a crash that's coming to hand now. Top ride up from the Ryde Bridge as you head towards Victoria Road. Also at Ashfield, lights are on the flash at Frederick Street and Church, and Rosewall Babbage Road at Clive Street as well. Those are still flashing amber as well. No current public transport disruptions to report. Always best to plan ahead before you travel. 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
7: Yes, welcome to breakfast where it is 25 minutes to 7 this Thursday, the 7th of May. Coming up, have you been using something called Armour Force? It's one of quite a few different medicines that are marketed against cold and flu and, you know, that kind of stuff. Supplements, but they may be linked to anaphylaxis. We'll find out the latest from Joanna Woodburn on that very soon. Plus, Kirsten Drysdale joins us with the story of a political donation that went missing. Where did she end up finding it? Plus, we've got the latest in sport as well. Weather today, tops of 19 in the city, 19 in the west, a partly cloudy day. There is a strong wind warning for Sydney's enclosed waters and the coast as well. It's a little bit chillier as you wake up this morning as well. Yeah, we did ask you, what's your go-to when it comes to cold and flu tablets? What's the thing you go to? Somebody says olive leaf extract. It's a natural antibiotic. Somebody else, Deb says, hi, Craig, I've been using liquid chiolic garlic aged for over 30 years. My kids took it from around 2 years old too. Fantastic product for colds and flus, and I believe can assist with hypertension. Also take magnesium religiously, says Deb. I've also used echinacea and olive leaf extract over the years. So, yeah, similar ones coming up. Andrew says, hi, Craig, you may need to ask Chris Garlic Fingers Taylor about garlic and its properties. Yes, nice callback there. For me, we don't have supplements, but we have a chicken soup with garlic, spring onions, herbs, and, of course, chicken. In our house, a near instant cure for cold and flu.

0: early season. Pat from The Point says, trust me, three loaves of the cheapest frozen garlic bread from the supermarket and the onset of symptoms will stop the man from his tracks. He does point out he's just making a joke there, so yes. But yeah, the garlic does come up quite a bit here. Sue says, none of them are any good, Craig, if you have a good diet. Paracetamol is good for sore throats or the aches. And Bruce in Double Bay says, I'm a trained physician, and the only thing that works are large doses of vitamin C. So interesting. Yeah, vitamin C, garlic, all the similar ones come up there. We might actually get someone on. We might get an expert on this on tomorrow. I'm interested in this as to which ones actually work. Because vitamin C, I know, does work in some ways, but there's some suggestions that, you know, the vitamin C tablets you take, if you've already got enough vitamin C in your body, it's not going to be actually, you know, taken in at all. As Sue says, if you've got a good diet, you're probably just weighing out the rest of the stuff. So, yeah, interesting. Let us know what do you swear by and have you changed what you use? 1-300-222-702 or text us 0467-922-702.
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0: We're heading into that time. The winter niggles will be coming soon. And everyone's got their favourite cure, don't they? What do you go and take some echinacea, take some vitamin C. I used to work with somebody who would constantly try and get me to get Armour Force. I bought it once. It ended up being incredibly expensive. I barely used it. Recently, though, I saw it back in the news. It had been linked to some health problems, and it may not just be this particular solution. It may be many others. Joanna Woodburn from the ABC News has been investigating and joins us now. Morning, Joanna.
5: Morning, Craig.
0: Yes, so there's a particular herb that there's a bit of concern about at the moment. What is this?
5: Yes, so it's a herb called Andrographis paniculata, and it is an ingredient in the product that you've just referred to, Armour Force, but also more than 80 other cold and flu supplements that are marketed to relieve symptoms when you feel a cold or flu coming on and to boost immunity.
0: Okay, and what effect does this, I'm glad you're the one saying it, because what effect does this particular herb have?
5: So it is, as I said, marketed to relieve these cold and flu symptoms and to sort of aid immunity. But the TGA, the Therapeutic Goods Administration, over the past sort of 6-7 years, it's received an increasing number of reports of what they call adverse reactions, which are basically nasty reactions after taking this. Now, that could be sort of anything from a mild allergic reaction all the way through to anaphylaxis. And the TGA said it's receiving an increasing or at least a sustained high number of reports of anaphylaxis. And so it conducted a safety review, which it just published the results of that a couple of weeks ago. And that confirmed that there is a link between Andrographis paniculata and anaphylaxis.
0: Okay.
5: So it's made that formal connection now.
0: Now, if they've made that formal connection and the TGA has made that link, why are they still on our shelves?
5: So the TGA has told the ABC that it has to go through a consultation process. It's a legislative requirement. If there is any change to the classification of an ingredient, such as this herb, it's currently classified as a low-risk ingredient, so it's allowed to be in what are called listed medicines, which are like vitamins, supplements that you can buy over-the-counter from the likes of pharmacies. So it's required under legislation to hold a consultation process about any change to this classification, and that's what's happening at the moment.
0: So in the meantime, if somebody buys one of these products, I think there were 70 or 80 of these products out there that have this particular herb in it, is it going to have a warning on it saying risk of anaphylaxis, or does that only happen after the consultation period?
5: No, so back in 2019, the TGA required, because it was starting to receive these reports of anaphylaxis and possible severe allergic reactions, it required a warning label to be put on products that contain this herb. And it said basically, the warning was basically along the lines of, it may cause allergic reactions, stop using it if it does. One of the products, Armour Force, that you mentioned, in 2024, voluntarily increased the strength of its warning, saying it is linked to anaphylaxis. So bottles bought since 2024 of that product would carry that stronger warning, but other bottles containing this herb should also carry a

0: warning. However, the ABC has been contacted by a lot of people who take supplements containing this herb and have had nasty reactions. And some of them have bottles that were bought a couple of years ago. They're not out of date and are still using them. And we're unaware that this risk was present. People have also told the ABC that they bought this in a shop, like a pharmacy. It's been a bit, you can sort of pluck it off a shelf and go and buy it. And there isn't necessarily as much intervention or awareness that this could actually cause these reactions, because one thing that's seemingly stumped the TGA at the moment and also doctors is that people can take this herb in supplements for multiple times, sometimes for years, and have no ill effects, and then suddenly can experience an anaphylactic reaction.
1: Okay, so it's not necessarily people using it for the first time. There can be people who have been using it for safely for years.
0: Yeah, and that's the concern that

0: people who have had products and they've taken it before and they've felt good afterwards, they felt it's worked for them, so they've taken it again and then have both suffered severe or anaphylactic reactions.
1: And are they people that have had anaphylaxis through other means before, or other risks of anaphylaxis, or this is people who, this is their first time they've had this?
0: First time ever. So one woman, Janine Dorset, who's quoted in the article, she had no history of asthma or allergy, and she required 4 adrenaline shots on the way to hospital because the first one, the second one wasn't actually doing enough. And so apparently

0: for the last time for those who have gone to their pill cupboard. They've got them out now. They're looking at ingredients. What's the ingredient again we're talking about?
1: It's Andrographis paniculata.
0: Andrographis paniculata. So, okay, good on you, Joanna. Thanks for speaking to us this morning.
1: Thanks, Craig.
2: It's where you live.
3: 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That's where we get our drinking water from in Sydney.
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5: People are so passionate about the local bookshops. They're just happy. It's their happy place.
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0: Where it is, 6:45 this morning, Andrographis paniculata is the thing to have a look out for. Well, they're fascinating that you could have been using it for quite a while and not had any reactions. So it's interesting. On the text line, yeah, Di says, Craig, on the label of Armour Force, there's a warning about anaphylaxis. So it's good they've been, I guess, proactive about this. Somebody else says, I stopped taking Armour Force when I noticed I would get hives soon after taking it. I linked the calls when a colleague I recommended to said she'd also gotten hives after taking it. And again, we have no proof of this. It's just somebody's suggestion there. Also on the text line, Bob says, Craig, I love the remedies, but get vaccinated to reduce the need for these and especially for the over 60s. Saves lives, says Bob. Yes, very good point there, Bob. Slightly more science behind that than Dave's suggestion here. Dave says, cold cure. Take a pint glass, 1 teaspoon of sugar, 1 of honey, a little hot water to dissolve, fill glass with Scotch whiskey, down it in 1. When you wake up, no cold. Sure, Dave. Probably got a hangover, though. Maybe you just can't feel the cold through it. And John is a doctor. He says, yes, if you take vitamin C or echinacea, you will be better in 10 days. If you don't, it could take as long as a week and a half. Very clever. I like it. Very clever.
6: Why aren't journalists allowed to tell you everything they see in court cases? And are those with means gaming suppression orders? We asked the self-described queen of banning things, retired Supreme Court Judge Betty King. 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
7: To debunk the misinformation, it's time for Misinformation. Also known as Kirsten Drysdale.
0: Morning, Kirsten.
8: Good morning, Craig.
0: So what misinformation are we looking at this week?
8: Well, this week it's more missing information, really, than misinformation.
0: Missing, okay, interesting.
8: Yeah. I was doing a bit of fact-checking on a story I was working on, and I went to find a donation at the Australian Electoral Commission's Transparency

0: in the, he's kind of involved in that tech space, isn't he, a minister for that kind of area?
1: Yes, well, he, after that election, was appointed the Assistant Minister for the Digital Economy, and he was one of the main people working on the new legislation that came out to regulate the crypto sector.
0: Okay.
1: Now, this story was reported, neither party denied, by the system. It appears as though major party candidates don't receive any direct donations, and I mean, that's sort of technically true because the money they're given lands in their party's account. It doesn't mean people aren't targeting them with cash.
0: I actually, we found a similar example of this when we were doing research for the Democracy documentary, actually, where things had moved within the register and been put under party's name instead of individual's name and otherwise. So, yeah, the AEC said, this is just us cleaning it up and, you know, making it look good.
1: But yeah.
0: I don't know. Is it a cleaner system? Is it a bit misrepresentation? I'm not sure.
1: Well, what's interesting is a lot of the time the donors, the people giving the money, don't realise that this is how it works. So they disclose the money they've given and they put who they gave it to down on their form.
0: So this crypto company said, and, hey, we think we're giving it to Andrew Charlton, not realising that it's going to be put into the Labor Party later. And I guess if, and I'd have no idea, but if Andrew Charlton knows that they're giving that donation, does it have the same impact either way? I don't know.
1: Well, that's right. Even though it's going into party coffers, individual, you can't unknow that somebody threw that money your way, even if it lands into the big pot. And so if it's interesting, if you compare it to, if you go and look up the independent candidates that don't have a big party machine behind them, you'll see next to their names on the register a whole bunch of donations, some from individuals, some from businesses, some from organisations like Climate 200. So weirdly, this, you could almost say they're at a disadvantage because you can see more clearly who's trying to influence them.
0: How to hide your donations. Interesting. Well, very interesting. I wonder. There was meant to be a bit of reform in this area. We haven't seen a great deal of it, but, interesting story, Kirsten. Now, quickly, every time I chat to you, I ask you, what's making you angry this week? Anything?
1: Oh, crypto bots swarming my TikTok with comments. I'd made a story about this mystery of the missing donation, and I've posted it onto my channels. And I got very excited for a moment thinking people were actually engaging me with my story because I got all these notifications about comments. But then when I went to look at them, it was just sort of like 10 comments coming in at once with some promoting some kind of dodgy cryptocurrency brand. So I was very disappointed.
0: That's where the money is, Kirsten. You should be promoting dodgy crypto brands.
1: Yeah.
0: Not on the ABC, though. Go do that somewhere else. Good on you, Kirsten. We'll chat to you next week.
1: Thanks. See ya.
2: Everything Sydney.
3: 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This morning you'll hear from Sydney Uni boss Mark Zott, plus musical superstar Genesis Owusu will be here with some new tunes.
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2: 702 ABC Sydney.
0: Where it is, 8 minutes to 7. We were talking earlier about a particular herb that's in some cold and flu supplements that may have some concerns before the Therapeutic Goods Administration. And Teresa says, oh, what's the herb you're talking about? Sorry, came partway. Teresa, it's Andrographis paniculata. Craig from Matcherville says, I think Andrographis paniculatus was a spell in Harry Potter and the Goblet of Fire, wasn't it? Very good. Melinda's on the line from Bathurst. Morning, Melinda.
5: Hello, Craig. How are you?
0: Good. Have you experienced some of these supplements?
5: Oh, boy. Yes. So in 2024, I had probably what was my third cold of the winter, and I thought, I'm going to do something about this. This is getting tedious. And so I went to my local pharmacy, and my pharmacist there knows me by name. And I said, look, this is happening. I want to stop it happening some more. And so she recommended just to look in the general vitamin cold and flu area. And I did, and I saw Blackmores. And I thought, oh, good, they're reputable. I'll see what they've got. And they had one. I can't remember now if it was called Armour Force because I feel like that might be.
0: No, Armour Force is a separate brand, but the Blackmores might have a similar product.
5: Yes. So anyway, I grabbed a bottle of those and I started taking it as soon as I got home. Within a day, the only thing I felt, well,

0: I didn't feel it taking effect, other than I started bleeding vaginally.
1: Really?
0: And yes, and it was not that time of the month, and I thought, okay, this can happen, might go away. I waited a day and it got worse.
1: Wow.
0: Then I called my GP, and they know my history, obviously, and they said, come in right away and we'll do a consult. And so we did that, and the doctor said, have you started taking anything you've never taken before? And I said, yes. And she said, what is it? And I told her. And she said, well, I don't know what's happening, but stop taking it immediately. She did a bit of an exam and said, yes, you must, we need to stop this bleeding. It's not going away. She gave me tranexamic acid, which I understand they sometimes use in surgery when bleeding is
1: Yeah, wow.
0: uncontrolled.
1: A did your doctor end up linking it to anything particularly that was in this supplement, or was it are you unaware still?
0: No, well, I sort of deduced it myself because it took, after taking the tranexamic acid, it still took 5 days for the bleeding to stop.
1: Gee whiz.
0: Oh, yeah.
1: Extraordinary story. We should just say we don't have any evidence against this particular Blackmores product,
0: No.
1: but this is your experience that you had. And thank you for telling us about it, Melinda.
0: Yeah,
1: Really
0: no worries at all. No
1: fascinating
0: worries at
1: story.
0: all.
1: Yeah? Let us know if you've had any impacts of this kind of stuff as well.
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3: Traffic.
1: What's happening on the roads, Ian?
4: Well, a few things happening already this morning, Craig. St Mary's a crash on Gloucester Street and Phillip Street. Dean Park, they're clear to crash the M7 northbound. We do have a crash, though, Granville and Woodville Road. That's affecting northbound traffic. Mascot, heavy traffic on General Holmes Drive, citybound following an earlier crash. Ride, top right, Devlin Street is busy heading northbound due to earlier crash. East Rosehill, faulty traffic lights, Babbage Road and Clive Street. And from the Central Coast, M1 looking good coming down to Sydney. From ATN, I'm Ian Wallace.
1: Good on you, Ian.
5: This is daunting.
6: You don't have to be a genius. Auto the Colossus drives it through. Exquisite from Sam Kerr.
5: Doesn't even look. That's even better.
1: Time to talk sport with Brett Sprigg. Morning, Spriggy.
7: Good morning, Craig.
1: Now, round 10 begins tonight, and Canterbury might have one less player.
7: Well, they had this issue with the players that missed the flight. Now, as best I can tell, these four players, which includes Captain Stephen Crichton, they all made the flight eventually to Brisbane, but there's no official sort of club sanction or discipline, but the playing group will discipline them, which is like little punishments, like having to dye your hair or do karaoke in front of your team.
1: Oh, okay. So instead of the club punishing you for being late for your flight, you just get hazed by the other players.
7: That's right. That's right.
1: It seems like a good policy.
7: That's right. Look, but the Canterbury have bigger problems. They've now lost three in a row and five of their past six. They are in a bit of free fall. This isn't a new thing. This has haunted them, I think, since the midway point of last year with Cameron Serraldo tinkering with their spine and having this attack that just appears so disjointed. So they've got the Dolphins at Lang Park tonight. It's 11th versus 12th. You can hear that, of course, via ABC Listen. So can't wait for that.
1: Yeah, absolutely. Now, which team can best challenge the Swans coming up in the AFL?
7: Yeah, because the Swans are on top, and the question is, who is their best challenger? Well, tonight it's second versus third over in Perth. Fremantle plays Hawthorn. The Hawks will front up with Jai Newcombe and James Sicily, despite some doubt this week around their fitness. The Swans will play Saturday against North Melbourne at Docklands. The Giants are at home against Essendon at the Showground. By the way, a lot of chat recently about the future of the Giants and maybe a possible rebrand.
1: Yes.
7: Little things like Greater Western Sydney. Like, does anyone really identify with Greater Western Sydney as a community? Like, who says I'm from Greater Western Sydney? This is a point that's been made by Chairman Tim Reid as far as the future direction and branding of that club. And I know that the Canberra thing is a big part of their brand, and maybe they could become a bigger part of Canberra and the ACT. But how is the... Yeah, whether it's just a lot of teams these days are just the Dolphins, the Warriors, the Giants. I mean, you want to have a place, don't you? But it's going to be interesting to see if that becomes something else.
1: Now, Nikita Zhu keeps his unbeaten record. And when I say unbeaten record, that includes over the weekend, he knocked out the Newcastle Knights, what do you call it? The guy that gets dressed up.
7: The mascot.
1: He knocked out the Newcastle Knights mascot in a pre-game thing. So who's he gone on to beat now?
7: In that case, make it 14 fights and then 13 wins and 11 knockouts. But yeah, he beat Oscar Diaz, the Spaniard, last night at Newcastle after the sixth round via

0: Iko. It wasn't without controversy. Diaz took the knee at one stage to recover from a barrage of shots. Zou ended up giving him a couple more quick ones, for which he apologised. You obviously aren't supposed to hit your opponent if they've gone down. So Diaz corner wasn't happy, but Zou gets the win. So that's now, what, 13 fights, 12 wins, 10 by knockout. And yeah, they call him the Butcher for a reason. So he's obviously a very good fighter.
1: Yeah, good on you. Thank you very much, Brett. Thanks, cheers. Brett Sprigg there from ABC Sport coming up after the news. We're going to follow up from that heartbreaking story we heard. Our caller who called us and said their son suffered autism spectrum disorder and they've been in a Nepean hospital in the emergency department for 5 days. Where should they have been?

0: It's 7 o'clock. Good morning. Tony Matthews with ABC News. A group of Australian women and children with links to the Islamic State group are on the final leg of their journey home to Australia and say they just want their children to be safe. Global Affairs editor Laura Tingle reports.
1: It's over a decade since some of the so-called ISIS brides either travelled with their husbands to Syria or went there to marry ISIS fighters. The group of women and children coming home now know that some of them face charges ranging from being in a prohibited area to crimes against humanity, such as engaging in slave trading. But at Doha Airport, some of the women told the ABC's Bridget Rollison they just want their children to be safe. They say it was like hell in Syria. All members of the group are Australian citizens and hold Australian passports. Laura Tingle, ABC News, Jerusalem.
0: Australian Federal Police Commissioner Chrissy Barrett says police will be at the airport waiting for the group, with arrests and charges expected as part of ongoing investigations. Lebanese Muslim Association Secretary Jamal Keir says if they've breached Australian law, they should be arrested and charged and processed through the courts. But he says if they've not, they should be monitored and rehabilitated, and the children must not be punished for the decisions of their parents.
2: If they have not committed any breach of a law, then they should be repatriated into Australia and then rehabilitated within the community. We're happy to assist in that regard. We have facilities within the Australian government and its authorities to rehabilitate people who have become extreme or who are vulnerable to become extreme.
0: The US president says Iran wants to make a deal to end the war while threatening to bomb them if they don't agree to America's terms. North America correspondent Lauren Day reports.
3: US news site Axios is reporting the two parties are the closest they've been to reaching an agreement since the war began, but that there are concerns the Iranian leadership is divided and it may be hard to forge a consensus. US President Donald Trump says he's waiting on Tehran's response.
4: And we'll see whether or not they are agreeing, and if they don't agree, they'll end up agreeing shortly thereafter.
3: In a post on Truth Social, the president said if they don't agree, the bombing starts. Iran has said it's still reviewing the US proposal and would convey its response through Pakistani mediators.
0: A luxury cruise marooned off the West African coast following an outbreak of the rodent-borne hantavirus will travel to the Canary Islands. Europe correspondent Catherine Diss reports.
5: There are now 8 confirmed or suspected hantavirus cases linked to the MV Hondius, a Dutch-operated cruise which left Argentina in late March. The virus is usually spread by the feces, saliva or urine of rodents and is rarely transmitted human to human. The World Health Organization says 3 more people suspected to have the virus have been medically evacuated, while 3 others have tested positive for the disease, including a Dutch woman who died last month. The ship, which has been stranded off Cape Verde for several days, will now travel to the Canary Islands, where all remaining passengers will disembark and be flown home.
0: A man will front court later this month, charged over allegedly wearing a T-shirt with a prohibited Nazi swastika on it. Jean Kennedy reports it happened outside the Royal Commission hearings, where Jewish Australians have been giving first-hand testimony about their experiences of anti-Semitism.
6: The man was approached by officers after he was allegedly seen loitering outside the building where the anti-Semitic Royal Commission hearings are being held in Sydney, while dressed in a T-shirt with a swastika on it. Police issued the man with a move-on order, which they say he complied with. He later attended Manly Police Station and was arrested. The 68-year-old has been charged with various

0: Various offences, including behaving in an offensive manner in a public place and displaying a prohibited Nazi symbol in a public place. He's been granted bail and is due to front court later this month.
1: A man has been charged with an alleged hate crime after a neo-Nazi rally that was staged outside the New South Wales Parliament late last year. Around 60 black-clad men protested outside the Parliament on Macquarie Street on a Saturday morning last November. They unfurled a banner with the words "Abolish the Jewish Lobby" and chanted slogans, and some made speeches. The protest was widely condemned with a police investigation launched. A 32-year-old man was arrested yesterday at a Western Sydney home and charged with publicly inciting hatred on the grounds of race and causing fear. He was given conditional bail and is due to front court in early June. A number of prominent Jewish women are expected to front the Royal Commission on Anti-Semitism and Social Cohesion when it resumes today. This week, the inquiry has heard evidence of the sharp rise in abuse, threats and discrimination levelled at Jewish Australians since the October 7 Hamas attack. Today's scheduled witnesses include Australia's anti-Semitism Special Envoy Gillian Siegel and Linda Ben-Menashe from the National Council of Jewish Women of Australia. Police have charged two men after a fatal crash in the Royal National Park in Sydney's south that ended with one vehicle crashing into the Audley Weir. Digby Worth-Muller reports.
2: The incident involving an Audi and Mercedes occurred early yesterday morning when a car left the road and entered the water at Audley Weir with two people inside. The 20-year-old driver of the Audi managed to get out of the car, but his 20-year-old passenger was trapped and died. The driver of the Audi and the 18-year-old driver of the second car face several charges, with the older man charged with dangerous driving and the younger man driving while license suspended and without P plates. They were granted conditional bail and will appear before Sutherland Local Court in June.
1: State MP Alex Greenwich says his lawyers are looking at referring his fellow independent Mark Latham for contempt of tribunal proceedings over comments made after losing a vilification case. The New South Wales Civil and Administrative Tribunal last week ordered the former One Nation MP to pay $100,000 in damages after finding he engaged in unlawful homosexual vilification against the openly gay MP in a tweet and media comments. In response, Mr. Latham posted a statement on the platform X calling the decision a woke left-wing political judgment and the tribunal's handling of the matter grossly incompetent. Mr. Greenwich says his legal opponent is scandalising the tribunal.
3: He continues to breach NCAD orders, including releasing information from a confidential psychological report, even within the past couple of days.
1: Ted Turner, an American entrepreneur and media mogul best known for founding CNN, has died at the age of 87. With more on his life, here's the BBC's Neda Taufik.
4: Ted Turner changed television forever. In 1980, taking inspiration from 24-hour radio stations, he launched CNN as the first dedicated rolling news channel. Originally, it was nicknamed the Chicken Noodle Network and was underestimated. But the channel proved itself with coverage of stories such as the assassination attempt of U.S. President Ronald Reagan and the Challenger space shuttle disaster in 1986. Its breakthrough came with its coverage from Baghdad of the Gulf War, the first time a war was broadcast live.
1: Now time for sports with Chris Mitchell.
5: Canterbury opens round 10 of the NRL tonight, trying to arrest its slide down the ladder. The Bulldogs have hit a rough patch with five losses in their past six matches and find themselves up against the Dolphins in Brisbane. The Dolphins come into the game on the back of a much-needed win over Melbourne, and their coach, Christian Wolf, says he's expecting further improvement.
6: One thing that we haven't quite got to our best yet with is our attack, and having some key players back in key positions certainly helps that.
5: Pat Cummins' Sunrisers Hyderabad have gone to the top of cricket's Indian Premier League after beating the Punjab Kings by 33 runs. Cummins was in form with the ball, taking two wickets for 34 runs off his four overs, as the Kings tried unsuccessfully to chase down the Sunrisers' total of 4 for 235, despite a great knock from Australia's Cooper Connolly, who finished unbeaten on 107. The Australian boxer Nikita Zhu has claimed the vacant WBO International Super Welterweight title and maintained his perfect professional record after beating the Spanish fighter Oscar Diaz. And Australia's Alexander Vukic is through to the round of 64 at the Rome Tennis Masters, beating the American Patrick Kipson in three sets.
1: Briefly in finance, the Australian share market is expected to climb around 1.2% on the open following big gains on US markets. The dollar is buying 72.3 US cents. Looking at the weather, showers and possible hail in the southeast on the Alpine ranges and southern slopes. Showers about the southern inland plains on the central western slopes and adjacent ranges and in the far northeast corner. Snow showers on the southern ranges extending to the central ranges. A fine day is forecast for Sydney with a top of 19 degrees. Right now it's 12 degrees on the coast, 10 in Penrith, and the humidity is on 68%. It's 10 past 7.
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8: Traffic. Good morning again. It's Alf Paranihi from the Transport Management Centre down to Narellan. Emergency road work underway on Narellan Road, just near Camden Valley Way. St Mary's, a crash on the Great Western Highway at Glossop Street. Also, Ding Park crews have just cleared a crash, a northbound crash on the M7 just near Quakers Hill Parkway. Ashfield Light still on the flash at Frederick and Church Streets. Also, Mascot, a crash, minibus and a truck involved on Burke and O'Riordan Streets and Roseville. Lights still flashing amber on Babbage Road and Clive Street. Still looking pretty good right across the public transport network. All modes are running near the time. As always, best to plan ahead before you travel at Transport. NSW Info and Craig for the roads. It's livetraffic.com.
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10: Hi, I'm Melissa Clark. On AM after 8, Australian families linked to ISIS are flying home from Syria, with some facing arrest on arrival. And Donald Trump claims his latest peace plan will end the war with Iran.
11: And then after 8:30 on Mornings with me, Hamish McDonald, the universities in this city are facing an uncertain future. You'll hear from Sydney Uni boss Mark Scott. Plus, musical superstar Genesis Owusu will be here with some new tunes.
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12: Yes, welcome to breakfast where it is 11 minutes past 7 this Thursday, the 7th of May. Yesterday we heard a caller with a heartbreaking story. His son suffers autism spectrum disorder and he'd been in a PN hospital emergency department for 5 days. It seemed like people didn't know where to send him. Some saying it was NDIS, some said the police should get involved, the family, the hospital. It was a real juggle. We're going to speak to somebody who suggests what should happen in this situation, you know, where should this person be sent? And also, we've been following the case of the Hawkesbury City Council, accused of censorship after banning two local media outlets from council meetings and on premises. They claim it's a workplace health and safety issue. Today, we're going to hear from a couple of councillors from different sides of this argument and get their perspectives on this extraordinary story that's happening in Hawkesbury. Today's weather, 19 in the city, 19 in the west, partly cloudy day. There is a strong wind warning for Sydney's enclosed waters and the coast as well. Just a couple of things to clarify. We've been talking this morning. We spoke to Joanna Woodburn about a particular herb, Andrographis paniculata, which is in quite a few cold and flu supplements, you know, vitamins. Some suggestions that there's been a lot of complaints about the effects it might lead to anaphylaxis in some cases. Strangely enough, Joanna told us you could have been taking this for years and the anaphylaxis comes later on as well. So a really difficult thing to monitor in that case. We spoke before the news to Melinda, who had a particular story of taking a cold or flu remedy and ended up bleeding afterwards. We should point out, and it wasn't quite clear in her story, she does have a blood clotting disorder. So I don't think the suggestion was that just anybody taking one of these cold and flu tablets would end up bleeding. She does have a blood clotting disorder. So just be careful if you do have one of those in these cases. Also, we had the question come up as to whether or not Armour Force, which is one of the brands there, was part of Blackmores. I said I wasn't sure about it. People have corrected me online. It is, yes, it's part of Bioceuticals, but Bioceuticals was purchased by Blackmores. So whilst it comes under a different brand, it is actually owned by Blackmores.
13: For some, the world's a stage.
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0: of you.
1: You might remember yesterday we were talking about waiting times at hospitals and how it's still a major problem. We received this call from Craig, who was waiting in a peer hospital with his son who has severe autism spectrum disorder. This is Craig's call.
2: Well, he's stuck in a loop where, because he's been diagnosed with ASD, they most of the time just put it down to that and say it's an NDIS problem. We can't help you.
1: Are they sending you to somebody or saying you should go somewhere else, or is there nowhere else for him to go?
2: Well, because he has, I guess, violent outbursts, hurts himself, hurts other people, there's obviously safety concerns, so he's taken to the hospital. Even though police are involved, they say it's mental health, he needs to go to the hospital. The hospital says, well, it's autism, so that's a disability, so that doesn't come under us. Yeah. NDIS need to sort it out, but NDIS don't have anything for people like that because it's a safety concern, so he needs to be at the hospital.
1: Wow, it feels like there's a real hole there, Craig.
2: Yeah, and what happens is when myself and my wife say we don't feel safe picking him up because he'll be literally like talking to us, going into great detail about what he wants to do, mentioning things that have happened in Bondi, saying it's going to be like that in front of the medical staff, they're at the same time ringing us, demanding we come and pick him up. It gets to the point where they'll call Child Protection Services to report us because we won't pick him up.
1: Yeah, a really difficult situation for Craig and his family there. And it got us thinking about where should Craig's son be going? Is there a gap in our health system which is leaving people like Craig's son with nowhere to go? Catherine Perrybroom has been an advocate in the autism space for over a decade. She has autistic children herself and trains first responders on how to approach people with autism. She joins us now. Morning, Catherine.
3: Good morning. Thank you for having me on today.
1: Yeah, what's your response to hearing Craig's son's situation?
3: I'm absolutely heartbroken. You know, as a mum to three profoundly disabled children, it's an absolute nightmare that nobody wants to face. Sadly, in Australia, this situation not happens just on a daily basis. It happens constantly all across Australia. What we don't have, one of the major gaps, is that we don't have an emergency pathway designed for autistic or disabled people in crisis.
1: Yeah. So one of the things that Craig mentioned there, and I'd like you to explain this to me because I wasn't aware, is that the hospital is saying this is not a mental health issue, it's a disability issue. We don't deal with disability issues. He goes elsewhere. What is the distinction here between mental health and disability in this case?
3: So there are different legal protocols, and that's ultimately what it comes down to. Obviously, disability has, we've got a range of many different disabilities. Mental health is a psychosocial a challenge. So they are handled in very, very different ways from a legal perspective. Ultimately, it comes down to human rights. And anybody who is facing any type of medical crisis should be treated accordingly to not only our human rights policies, but also the Disability Discrimination Act. You know, we've got a Disability Royal Commission who has gone through and stipulated that we require stronger legal frameworks to respect and protect the rights of people with disability. But we are clearly not there. And this is one of the largest gaps that we do have in this country.
1: When you say so should the hospital, for instance, put aside the legal distinction between the mental health and disability and just help the person or submit the person and give them a room, or is that what you're saying should happen in this case, or is there somewhere else that this child should be going?
3: It's a human issue. If you are in crisis and you are taking your loved one who you are unable to support and you are calling 000 or you're going to an emergency department, you are already in a vulnerable state trying to take care of them. And in that particular person's case, the father that we heard, this child has violent outbursts. He also has, you know, issues where he's talking about, you know, Bondi, and he's already got those ideologies in his head. He's reaching for help, and the first place that he goes to, he gets rejected from. Not once, not twice. He said for 5 days. That is not acceptable in Australia, period. It's not acceptable anywhere.
1: Catherine, so do you think, I mean, the hospital and the police are pointing towards the NDIS as being the place to deal with it. Does the NDIS...

0: AIS have the ability to deal with an extreme case like this of autism spectrum disorder where you do have threats and aggression involved?
1: Look, let's make a really big distinction here. The NDIS is not an emergency service provider. They do not replace hospitals, police, ambulance, child protection, housing departments. What the NDIS does is fund disability supports, behavioural supports, crisis prevention planning, in some cases supported independent living. That's what the agency, is there to do. And they're not picking up a phone call after 5 p.m. They are a business operation, so they are not an emergency protocol. So what does that leave us with? That leaves us with the agencies that we've just spoken about. It's police, it's paramedics, it's hospitals. In some circumstances, so in New South Wales, for instance, if police are called because it is a violent situation where the autistic individual is having a heightened state of a meltdown and police are called, one can be regarded as a domestic violence incident. Number two, the protocols that they have is if an emergency department is unable to take them because beds are full, triage is also full, the only other option that they have is what's called a Section 22, which is to take them to a psychiatric facility. Nobody wants that. That is not an appropriate place for somebody who just requires short-term care to help them get through this situation. I've also heard of police taking individuals into a prison cell to help them calm down. Again, not an ideal scenario.
0: So it feels like there is a gap here. It feels like there is something that's not being covered. I mean, the Health Minister, Mark Butler, was on Mornings with Hamish. Craig's call was played to him. This was his response about it.
2: Well, I mean, I don't know the precise nature of that case. It sounds incredibly complex and obviously extraordinarily distressing for the parents. I mean, we have, for the NDIS, an agency which is much better placed to coordinate the circumstances of NDIS participants stuck in hospitals than aged care, which is delivered by thousands of different providers. So we've been having some significant success in moving NDIS participants out of hospitals really when they're clinically able to move out, because we've got that central point of coordination. I don't really know the circumstances of this particular case. If I was able to get hold of it, I'd certainly be talking to the agency to see what we could do.
0: And what's your response to that answer, Catherine?
1: Oh, I think it's a clean way to not answer the question.
0: I thought the same. Catherine, thank you for speaking to us this morning. It does sound like there's definitely a gap here, and we really do appreciate you coming on with your expertise in the area and speaking to us.
1: No worries at all. Immediate emergency housing is one of the biggest gaps, and I think we need a national strategy in order to combat this immediately.
0: Yeah.
1: So thank you for your time today.
0: Thanks, Catherine. Catherine Perrebaum there, an autism advocate. And, yeah, let us know your thoughts here, particularly if you deal with this, 1-300-222-702, or text us 0467-922-702. We wish the best to Craig and his family.
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0: Well, this saga we've been covering for the last couple of days around Hawkesbury City Council continues, where two local media organisations, the Hawkesbury Gazette and the Hawkesbury Radio, have been banned from attending council meetings in person. Yesterday, the Acting General Manager, Will Barton, told me Hawkesbury City Council is concerned that the mere presence of two media organisations in council meetings puts some councillors and staff at risk of psychosocial injury under the Work Health and Safety Act. Here he was.
6: We did not arrive at this decision lightly. We knew that this would be cause for significant interest because of the nature of who it is that we have taken these measures against. And I think that that kind of should throw a significant amount of weight on the behaviour, or the focus on the behaviour and the calling to account of these two organisations. What has happened is that their presence, given the quite egregious attacks on staff in the past and councillors, their presence in the chamber gives rise to that psychosocial risk.
0: Yeah, how do you balance this with obviously the freedom of speech, free speech issues here? We're going to speak to a couple of councillors at the moment from different sides. This Nathan Zamprongo is an independent councillor on the Hawkesbury City Council.

0: Alison joins us now. Morning, Nathan.
1: Good morning, Craig. And I'm also a teacher. Can I? It's still required viewing in my classroom.
0: Good to hear. And just a question in terms of this. Has this been debated by the council itself, or was this decision made at the management level?
1: No. Well, that's the first problem. The Local Government Act says that if we're going to exclude anybody from the Chamber, it needs to be ratified by the Chamber, and it hasn't. The Mayor and the General Manager have acted unilaterally. My main objection to this is that it's completely un-Australian. Your listeners know that if a government tries to impede the role of a media organisation from doing their job, which includes reporting on what we're doing, it's a pretty bad look. It's not how we should operate. This isn't Viktor Orban, Vladimir Putin's Russia, where you don't shut media commentary down simply because a couple of scandal-prone councillors don't like that reportage.
0: So what are the stories about that have been covered? Do you understand why the people who are being covered in these stories may feel like they're being threatened?
1: I've read the claim, but it doesn't pass muster. No one can point to an example of the defamatory or racist comment made by anybody in these media organisations. I'm given to understand that both the Hawkesbury Gazette and Hawkesbury Radio have asked, and no examples have been forthcoming. People have said that the Gazette didn't act when members of the public made unkind comments on their social media posts. And I don't want to get too much into the weeds with you, but New South Wales law states pretty clearly that in most cases, media organisations aren't liable for that if they do two things. They provide a mechanism for people to flag inappropriate comment and then act on it in a timely way. There was a court case and some legislation and a change to the Defamation Act that ratified that.
0: All right, so you think it's been blown out of proportion. Hold on the line then, Nathan. Thank you. Hawkesbury City Councillor Sarah McMahon has been the subject of the alleged threatening behaviour by the Hawkesbury Gazette and Hawkesbury Radio. She joins me now. Morning, Sarah.
2: Good morning. Thank you for having me.
0: So can you explain, I did ask the General Manager yesterday, what is the kind of behaviour that you feel threatened by from the Hawkesbury Gazette or Hawkesbury Radio?
2: It's just not myself. It's also a significant number of members of our local community. And I would like to start, if you don't mind, by saying that these are not media organisations. Now, I'm a lawyer and I have a journalism degree. These are not media organisations. Specifically, the Hawkesbury Gazette, who has been around since 1888, was recently sold by Australian Community Media and was purchased by a couple of rich locals who have a personal vendetta against the council, against the local RFS, and against a number of other organisations in our community, and has used that very significant platform to pursue those personal vendettas. They are not media organisations.
0: So you're saying they're not following proper kind of editorial standards that media would take?
2: Absolutely not. And as I said, as with a journalism degree myself, media should be, if you are advocating to be someone who's presenting a story, it should be impartial. It shouldn't have bias. It should have actual factual information, not misinformation. It shouldn't be rage baiting where they're putting stories out to our local community, where our community is commenting with some of the most heinous, significant bullying, criticism. And we can all handle criticism. I've been in local government for 10 years. But when it is this level of bullying, when people who have purchased a media platform to cause harm, hurt and distress to other people are encouraging this, this is something different.
0: Is it not actually the reportage itself that has been of such concern? It's the comments section. It's what they're allowing to be printed as comments underneath.
2: No, it's both. A lot of the content in the articles is AI generated, and it is factual.

0: running stories a lot on the operations of council. They're getting information incorrect in terms of our sewage scheme, the operation of our pool, some of our previously called West Invest items that we're doing, the rate rises. There's a whole number, and so I'd
1: just,
0: be more
1: just
0: than
1: quickly,
0: happy to
1: Sarah, because we're about to hit the news. I just, you know, a lot of media, a lot of politicians would complain about
2: ISIS-linked families. Four women and nine children linked to Islamic State fighters are due to arrive in Australia tonight after leaving a Syrian detention camp in late April. Police in both New South Wales and Victoria are preparing for the cohort's return, while the AFP says it will arrest some of the women on their arrival. A Sydney man, identified only as Azad, says there's a sense of fear for Yazidis who've been persecuted by ISIS in their homeland of Iraq.
3: Yeah, I wish they're not coming back to Australia. This is really like a sensitive and complicated issue, you know, and the case. Like maybe if some of Yazidi people here in Australia, they see them face to face in somewhere, they're feeling they are not safe.
2: Liberal Senator James Patterson and a One Nation volunteer have been caught on camera in a scuffle at a polling booth ahead of the by-election in the New South Wales seat of Farrer this weekend. The pair were discussing

0: calls for the federal government to pour at least $10 billion extra into its housing fund. Political reporter Lexi Junowick has the details.
1: The $10 billion Housing Australia Future Fund, or HAF, was announced by Labor in 2023 with a commitment to help deliver 55,000 social and affordable homes by mid-2029. According to latest figures from Treasury, around 6,000 social and affordable homes have been delivered since May 2022. Head of Homelessness Australia, Kate Colvin, says the government should invest billions more in the HAF this budget.
2: We urgently need to get to a situation where social housing is at least 6% and ideally 10% of all housing.
1: A federal government spokesperson says it does not preempt the budget process ahead of it being handed down on the 12th of May.
0: New rules for the recruitment of childcare workers have come into effect as the state government tries to make the troubled sector safer. Centres will be required to carry out stricter screening of new staff members before they start work. The state's new childcare regulator now has a permanent boss, with Daryl Currie appointed Early Learning Commissioner. Education Minister Prue Carr says he's got a big job ahead after a Four Corners expose and parliamentary inquiry uncovered safety and regulatory failures.
3: He came from running professional and ethical standards in the Department of Education. He actually is a renowned school principal himself. And he has been rolling out this new legislation. This is the first early learning commissioner. This is a really beefed up regulator.
0: An animal rights group says new figures have renewed calls for the state government's shark meshing program to be abandoned. In October, the state's Threatened Species Scientific Committee called for a review, citing a lack of evidence the nets improve safety and unacceptable levels of bycatch. New state government figures obtained under Freedom of Information laws by Humane World for Animals show only 17% of the 210 marine animals caught in the nets since September last year were target species. The group's Lawrence Chelbeck says the new data reinforces the committee's message.
4: It's not delivering on what it's supposed to do. It's supposed to protect our beaches, and it's not doing that, and it's killing marine wildlife. And the Threatened Species Scientific Committee is trying to make that clear to the government.
0: Paris Saint-Germain is

0: In the sixth round in Newcastle. To the weather, showers and possible hail in the southeast on the Alpine ranges and southern slopes. Showers about the southern inland plains on the central western slopes and adjacent ranges and far northeast corner. A fine day for Sydney with a top of 19 degrees. ABC News.
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2: Traffic. At Castle Hill, a crash, Old Northern Road and Edward Street. Chullora Centenary Drive, very busy going northbound. Also the Ryde Bridge in both directions. Ingleburn, you're under speed. Hume Motorway near Brooks Road on the M5, M7. Narellan, some roadworks on Narellan Road affecting eastbound traffic. C4, the Moston, heavy traffic on Manly Road and Spit Road. The Rosal Bridge looking okay. And from the Central Coast, no problems on the M1 coming down to Sydney. From ATN, I'm Ian Wallace.
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4: Hi, I'm Melissa Clark. On AM after 8, Australian families linked to ISIS are flying home from Syria, with some facing arrest on arrival. And Donald Trump claims his latest peace plan will end the war with Iran.
5: And then after 8:30 on Mornings with me, Hamish McDonald, the universities in this city are facing an uncertain future. You'll hear from Sydney Uni boss Mark Scott. Plus, musical superstar Genesis Owusu will be here with some new tunes.
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6: Yes, welcome to breakfast, where it is 24 minutes to 8. This Thursday, the 7th of May, coming up, as you would have heard in the news, 13 women and children are flying back to Sydney and Melbourne. Two are coming to Sydney, returning home after years living in a refugee camp in Syria. And some of them face immediate arrest. We'll talk to the head of the Lebanese Muslim Association, Jamil Keir, about that. And why has Australia become so addicted to private education? What can we do to repair public education? We'll speak to Jane Carey about that. And Tom Cashman's coming in, the comedian. He's been in a bit of a conflict with New Zealand over the inventor of the flat white. We'll talk to him about that as the Taskmaster returns.
1: Everything Sydney.
5: The universities in this city are facing an uncertain future. This morning you'll hear from Sydney Uni boss Mark Scott. Plus, musical superstar Genesis Owusu will be here with some new tunes.
1: Mornings with Hamish McDonald.
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1: 702 ABC Sydney.
6: Just some responses to our talk. We had Craig call in yesterday and say that his son with ASD had been in the hospital waiting room in Nepean for 5 days. And we've been talking this morning about the gap in the system. Somebody says, hi, Craig. Nothing's changed over 20 years ago. Pre-NDIS, our son with a degenerative neurological disorder was self-harming. Nepean Hospital did not want to help, and I spent a day on the phone going from numerous disability, mental health, adolescent services seeking assistance. Every time I had to relate the situation to a new person, it was emotionally traumatic, and I was a basket case by the end, totally disillusioned with the medical system. So sad to hear it is still occurring. And yeah, look, it does feel like there's a missing link here. I mean, it's not necessarily the hospital's fault if they're not in charge of dealing with this. But yeah, where do people turn in this situation? Very difficult situation. And as you heard later today, a group of 13 women and children will fly back into Melbourne and Sydney after spending years in the Syrian refugee camp. The so-called ISIS brides travelling to Syria with their partners, or sometimes travelling there and then becoming married to people. Some claimed they were misled to go there. Others knew what they were getting into. Some may face arrest when they get here. Here's the AFP Commissioner, Chrissy Barrett, talking about what might happen to some of the women who are returning when they land.
7: Some individuals will be arrested and charged. Some will face continued investigations when they arrive in Australia. And children who return in the cohort will be asked to undergo community integration programs, therapeutic support, and countering violent extremism programs.
6: The ABC today has been reporting that the government has had some role. They have not been obviously encouraging them to come back, but did have some role in slowing it up. They kept them in Damascus for longer, saying to the Syrian government that they didn't want them to come back until there were procedures in place. But that said, the rhetoric of the government has been very much against these families returning. Here's Tony Burke, the Minister of Home Affairs.
8: The strange world.
9: The government is not repatriating and will not repatriate.
8: The government is not assisting

0: and will not assist these individuals. They made an appalling, disgraceful decision. If any of these individuals find their way back to Australia, if they have committed crimes, they can expect to face the full force of the law without exception.
1: Yeah, that was the Minister of Home Affairs, Tony Burke, speaking there. Jamel Keir is the Secretary of the Lebanese Muslim Association and joins us now. Morning, Jamel.
2: Good morning, Craig. Thanks for having me.
1: We hear that two people will be landing in Sydney, a woman called Janae Safar, who was married to an Islamic State fighter who died in 2017. What's your views of their return and how do you think the community should react?
2: Look, I'm not advocating for any of the people that ISIS purposely left to support ISIS and their demonic program. However, I am a strong advocate for law and the independence of the law. The problem that we have at the moment is the legal process is being hindered and hinged based on bigotry and racism of who these individuals are. What we're saying and what we're advocating for is the law should be neutral and applied fairly to all Australian citizens. Now, if they are entitled to return, then we should be accepting them back. And then if they have to face the law, then so be it. Let them face the law. I mean, we're all equal under the law.
1: Wouldn't you say that is actually the approach the government's taken in this case? I mean, there's been a lot of pressure on the government to prevent them coming back. In the end, they've prevented one person, who I think there was intelligence information about. But in other cases, they have let them come back because they are Australian citizens and have said they will be arrested if they've broken any laws. I mean, isn't that kind of what has happened?
2: Exactly, Craig. But isn't that what all of us as Australians would expect our government to do? If we are overseas and we are entitled to return back, regardless of what may or may not have happened, if we have breached Australian law, then we should be facing the law. We're advocating for law. What we're saying is the government is doing what it is legally obligated to do under Australian law, and then if these individuals have breached the law, then they should also face the same law that we are all applicable to.
1: Yeah, the Australian Federal Police has talked about terrorism offences such as entering or remaining in declared areas. Also, they talked about crimes against humanity offences such as engaging in slave trading. So there's some fairly serious charges being held around here. This is obviously not applying to all of these people and also particularly not applying to the children in this case. Is the problem that we haven't had enough detail as to who the people... It's been seen as a mass of people rather than knowing the distinction and knowing the different stories of the people behind this?
2: Well, I'm glad you did sort of expose that sort of bit. The distinction that needs to be made are the majority of these people are children. Now, I beg people to think rationally, what sin have these children committed? Now, surely if we can rehabilitate murderers, we can rehabilitate young kids who, of no choice of their own, ended up in Syria supporting some crazy theology. But we don't condemn. We don't condemn murderers. We rehabilitate. And what the government should be doing, and thankfully they are putting procedures in place to help rehabilitate and repatriate these individuals back into the Australian system. Now, if that involves us as an organisation facilitating that approach, we're more than happy to do that because I think that is the right thing to do in this circumstance.
1: Yeah, thanks for speaking to us, Jamel. We appreciate it.
2: Thank you so much, Craig.
1: And Jamel Keir there, the Secretary of the Lebanese Muslim Association. And yes, those planes will be landing potentially after 5 o'clock, so stay tuned to Drive to get the latest on that.
3: Guy Montgomery is back with a new assistant.
4: Sam Campbell, take the job.
5: What is the job?
3: The new season of Guy Montgomery's Guy

0: Now, morning, Jane.
1: Good morning, Craig.
0: So how do we get here in Australia? How do we get to this situation of this kind of strange mixed system we have?
1: Well, it started 50, 60 years ago when we first, various prime ministers, successive prime ministers, decided to give recurrent public funding to private schools and eventually, under John Howard, totally deregulated the establishment of private schools, regardless of whether there was a need for one or not. And basically what's happened over that time is our position in terms of public funding of public schools has become at the lower end of the OECD, but our public funding of private schools leads the world. So it's been incremental over many years, and now we are reaping the whirlwind.
0: Now, people who defend the funding of private schools will say, well, yes, the federal government funds private schools, but overall per student a lot more goes to the public schools.
1: Well, that's not entirely true anymore. According to AEU research, there is now over 50%, 50 to 51% of private schools actually receive more funding per student, more public funding per student than similar public schools nearby or public schools educating similar cohorts of students. Because the thing about kids is they're not widgets. They don't all cost the same to educate. And we now have one of the most segregated education systems in the OECD, according to social class. So public schools overwhelmingly enroll the most disadvantaged students in Australia. 80 to 90% of kids with a designated disadvantage attend public schools. Those are the most expensive to teach children. Private schools overwhelmingly educate advantaged children, middle-class children, children with parents who can afford to pay fees. They are the cheapest to educate kids. So when you compare raw numbers, that doesn't really tell you very much.
0: Yeah, so this is what the kind of the schools resourcing standard, the SRS, was meant to fix this. It was meant to say, hey, this school's got a lot of people with huge disadvantage. We'll put more funding into that school. Has that not leveled it up at all?
1: No, tragically. Every single public school in Australia, bar a handful in the ACT, is underfunded according to their school resource standard. And despite the Albanese government's reforms in that area, they will not be fully funded, and fully funded is disputed, until 2034. That's when today's kindergartners are in year eight. Every private school, bar a handful in the Northern Territory, are overfunded according to their school resource standard, some by as much as 200%. So the answer to that, sadly, is no.
0: Jane, what's your perspective on the impact of this in terms of a society? I'm interested, you know, like, we tend to make these decisions based on our child alone. And, you know, you try and do the best for your child. That's what everyone's trying to do. What's the impact on society, you think, from the system we have?
1: Well, social segregation is not a healthy way to run a society, particularly if it's decided if it's generational. So basically what we've done with our education funding over the last 50 or 60 years is use it to create a class system. So we now have kids who get a certain kind of education depending on inherited privilege or inherited underprivilege. We know that the more unequal a society it is, the more unstable, the more violent, the more crime occurs. The more equal a society is, the less those things occur. So it damages us all in the long run. And what it does, of course, too, is it means we are less equitably educating our available talent than the rest of the world. And that's crazy, because that affects all of us and our potential as a country. We're literally shooting ourselves in the foot, because nice, you know, talent doesn't just pop up in nice middle-class families who can afford to pay fees.
0: Well, what do you mean talent just doesn't jump up? What do you mean by that?
1: Talent appears in kids from all sorts of backgrounds.
0: Oh, you say, see, we're not using our talent enough. I mean,
1: and we're not educating it properly. So we're actually, you know, putting hurdles, big hurdles, in the way of some talented kids, and in some other, in another way, some kids who don't have that much talent intrinsically. I'm sure they're very worthwhile people. Not everyone has to be talented, but they're getting opportunities that are perhaps above what they should be getting. So that's what That's

0: class systems do. They bias against talent born into the wrong families and overinflate talent born into the right families. That's why they're inefficient.
1: All right, Jane. Well, thank you for your contribution. Rich Kid, Poor Kid is the book. Have a read if you want to see what Jane thinks the impact of this is. Appreciate it, Jane.
0: No, my pleasure, Craig. Thanks for your interest.
1: Our public education advocate, Jane Carrow, there.
2: Everything Sydney.
3: The universities in this city are facing an uncertain future. 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
2: Mornings with Hamish McDonald.
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2: 702 ABC Sydney.
1: Have you seen Taskmaster? It's the show which sees comedians undertake some of the most random challenges you could possibly think of. There's the UK version, but we've also got our own Australian version. And if you have missed it, well, it's up to season 5. So what are you doing? It's got a young guy called Tom Gleeson in it who doesn't have much chance to do TV. But the person that gets him across the line is comedian Tom Cashman, his sidekick, who joins us now. Morning, Tom.
5: Not only have you mentioned a vaguely superior version of the show in the intro, you've taken a side swipe at the host.
1: I mean, Gleeson loves it. He loves somebody insulting him. Now, for those who don't know Taskmaster, give us an example of one of the kind of challenges. What type of challenges are we talking about?
5: Well, I mean, an example that happens in episode 1 is they're standing in front of a ramp and they've got to kick a big ball up the ramp in as few kicks as possible, and they've got to use chairs as kind of platforms to kick the ball up onto that platform and then kick onto the next platform, and they can arrange the chairs however they want, and they've got to use as few chairs as possible to kind of create those platforms. So there's often some problem solving, and if you're very lucky, which we often do get lucky, someone does something extremely stupid that you'd never have predicted.
1: Well, this is some people would think the reason you use comedians is because they're funny, right? But that's not why you choose comedians. The reason you choose comedians is because they're incredibly incompetent and uncoordinated, and that's what brings the humour. Is that not true?
5: I don't know if you ever get this, but sometimes people, if you meet like a random person or something and they, a friend of a friend, and they find out you're a comedian, sometimes people will say this, you might have heard it, that it to be a comedian requires you to be intelligent. I don't know if you've heard that.
1: Interesting.
5: But I often laugh when I hear that because I've worked on the show, because I couldn't agree with you more. People kind of act like it's a show about problem solving. I will say this, that it is a show about variety in a lot of ways, and like the task wouldn't be funny to watch if people all did the same thing, which when we're coming up with the task is kind of like a big thing to think about. There needs to be kind of like multiple ways that you could do it. And that, at the very least, is true, is even if you have a lot of stupidity at hand, they're often being stupid in different directions. So it is kind of genuinely interesting.
1: Yeah, yeah. The creativity is fascinating. People. Yeah, the creativity of people. Who is in season 5?
5: So we've got Joel Creasy, we've got Rose McManus, and we've got Anissa Nandola, and we've got Celia Pakola and Brett Blake.
1: Oh, that's a good mix of people there.
5: Yeah.
1: And good mix of intelligence levels too.
5: Okay, rank them.
1: Rank them, yeah. I'll rank them all fair for you. No.
5: I won't rank them, but I will tell you, for example, another reflection I have working on the show is how, I suppose people's relationship to themselves and their confidence. So Celia Pakola, for example, is very intelligent, but doesn't back herself, which is, a reflection I had. Whereas, Rove, for example, is not only very confident, but, Rove's a big nerd. I didn't understand this about him, but he's quite good at problem solving. He's, a nerdy guy. Whereas Brett Blake, for example, a bit of a newer comedian, he had never watched the show deliberately, thought of himself as above it, thought all the audience are nerds. And he was pretty bad. But I guess Joel Creasy makes some of the biggest mistakes we've ever had on the show.
1: Oh, that's exciting. Very exciting. I love it. The confidence of someone, as you say, for Brett Blake to go, I'm going on this entire series that's been around for years. The confidence to go, probably don't need to watch it.
5: It's
1: an extraordinary act there. Now, this is actually filmed in New Zealand. I'm shocked that you were able to go back to New Zealand and film this after you got into quite a cross-country conflict with New Zealand over who invented the flat white, didn't you?
5: Well, I'm so sorry to break this news to Sydney-siders, but I'm from Sydney and I understood that Sydney invented the flat white. But I went over to Wellington last year, and in their airport they've got an ad that says home is where the flat white was really invented, to imply that they invented it. And, sure enough, New Zealand, both Wellington and Auckland claim it. So not just New Zealand generally, they have competing claims even within their country. But, then I did some posts about it. One thing led to another, and then I found myself on kind of like breakfast TV over in New Zealand. and they got to journalism to me. I was in the middle of arguing that Sydney invented it based on like a Wikipedia article, and they had the man from Auckland, like the old man who thought he invented it back in the 80s, and he like emerged halfway through the interview. And then I like...
1: What do you mean emerged? Myself. Where did he emerge from?
5: He was sitting. He was listening in on me arguing with this TV host. And kind of from behind, like a hedge, like there were plants, and he was hiding, and then he emerged. And I'd only read like 3 paragraphs of this Wikipedia article. And I knew 2 names from the paragraphs that I'd read. He was one of the names. But I just had to keep, Sydney people will be happy to hear that I didn't back down, and I denied to his face that he invented it.
1: And what's your final conclusion, having done no doubt enormous research following this? Is it Sydney or New Zealand that invented the flat white?
5: I think it seems to come down to what your definition of invention is. This man that I...
1: That's the wrong answer, Tom. You're on Sydney radio this morning.
5: No. I'm going to give you Sydney people a better argument. This idiot thinks that he perfected it. He thinks he added a bit more froth and like what's popular about a flat white now, he invented. But the category, the flat white, and the idea of the flat white pre-existed him, and he admits that. And that's what invention is.
1: So if I come up with different froth this weekend, I can claim that I invented the flat white.
5: Exactly. That's the stuff I was saying to him.
1: Yeah, exactly. Good on him. Well, season 5 of Taskmaster starts tonight on Channel 10. And if you want to see Tom on stage, you can see him at the Enmore Theatre on the 16th of May with his stand-up show. Good on you, Tom.
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1: Traffic. What's happening on the roads, Alf?
4: Craig, good morning. Through Narellan, still the emergency roadworks happening on Narellan Road, just down from Camden Valley Way. Orchard Hills, an eastbound crash on the M4 near Kingswood Road. Borkham Hills, a southbound crash has just been cleared on Old Northern Road at Edward Street. Traffic in the area looking a lot better now, and still moving fairly well on the majors and motorways as well. No disruptions to report across the public transport network. As always, best to plan ahead at transportnsw.info or livetraffic.com. For the roads.
1: Thank you very much, Alf. Hamish McDonald joins us. Morning, Hamish.
6: Very good morning to you, Craig.
1: We've got an interesting guest on the show.
6: We do have an interesting guest on the show. Maybe I should sort of explain a little bit about what's going on. Not sure if you've taken a look at the papers this morning, but there is a story about a new investigation being launched or underway by the New South Wales Electoral Commission into the Premier of New South Wales, Chris Minns.
1: Yes.
6: Now, the first thing I should say up front is that he emphatically denies any wrongdoing. This relates to some donations back in 2015 when he was first running for Parliament. And there are some allegations which are being pushed largely by the Greens and Mark Latham in the upper house of the state parliament that would suggest that there was some wrongdoing. And there's an upper house inquiry that's been trying to pursue this. Simultaneously, the Electoral Commission is looking into it.
1: Mm.
6: Mark Latham's going to be on the program this morning because he is at the centre of all of these dramas that are unfolding in the upper house of the state parliament right now. And if you listen to the government, they would say Mark Latham is basically running the upper house of this state and is controlling proceedings and is blocking the actions, the work of government. That's why all of this legislation is being held up.
1: Mm.
6: They say it's not the opposition, not Kelly Sloan and the opposition that are running the upper house, because remember the Minns Labor government doesn't have control of the upper house. They say it's actually Mark Latham in control, that he's pursuing his own interests. And so there are some accountability questions this morning that we're going to put to Mark Latham.
1: Absolutely. It'll be fascinating. And look, good news for me too, because if Mark Latham's coming to the studio, of course, Mark Latham famously hit me with a foam bat in the election chaser in 2001. Going to see if I can get a foam bat from a $2 store here in Parramatta that I can get him, I can hide as he comes in getting back.
6: Sorry, I'm just going to peel over your head to your producers. Can you just please hold Craig back?
1: No, I've got to get him back. I've got to get him, guys. Revenge.
6: I know this is sort of, you know, everything that's happening in the state parliament right now is kind of bothering a lot of people. Mm. Often it sort of feels like the noisy, messy stuff of politics that none of us want to look at. But the reality is that there's all sorts of... Well, yeah. There's all sorts of legislation that affect all of our lives, whether it's, housing or anti-Semitism, the way our schools run. This is all being held up in the upper house because of this massive war between Latham, the crossbenchers, the opposition, and the Minns government. It's pretty messy stuff.
1: It's fascinating. Hamish will be with you at 8:30 with a huge interview. Have a lovely day.
7: What it needs to be discussed.
8: It doesn't improve housing affordability. It doesn't do anything but create a private advantage for some individuals.
7: When you need to know.
9: We are at a point of crisis. Systems are operating under really significant strain.
7: It's on 702 ABC Sydney.
10: It's 8 o'clock. Good morning. Tony Matthews with ABC News. A group of Australian women and children with links to the Islamic State group are on their way back to Australia. ABC correspondent Bridget Rollison is on board their flight to Melbourne.
11: I was speaking to some of these women and they told me that they're really looking forward to getting back to Melbourne. They said that they really missed Australia. Some of their children actually had Australian accents and they were born in Syria. They've been spending their time in a Syrian refugee camp known as Al Rod for the past few years after they followed some of their partners who were ISIS fighters to Syria back in 2019. They left the Syrian refugee camp they were staying in nearly 2 weeks ago, but they've been in limbo in the Syrian capital of Damascus now for 2 weeks, waiting for permission from the Australian government to come. Syrian officials have told me that that was the hold-up and why they were delayed in coming.
10: The Australian Federal Police says some of the women will be arrested when they touch down today. The Israeli military has carried out a strike on the southern suburbs of Beirut for the first time in weeks. Israel says the strike targeted the commander of Hezbollah's elite Radwan force. The strike is the first to hit Beirut suburbs since the ceasefire began on the 16th of April, although Israel has continued to strike the south of Lebanon throughout that time. The Housing Minister, Rose Jackson, says she hopes plans to bulldoze a rundown public housing site in inner-city Waterloo will get underway in a month or two. Plans for the redevelopment of the Waterloo South site are now on public exhibition. Ms Jackson says 750 old public housing dwellings will go and will be replaced with double that, but also social housing and private market homes. And she says the government has its eye on other public housing sites in the suburb as well.
12: The reality is there is other public housing in Waterloo. There are old towers. There's the north and central part. We are looking at what we're going to do overall. One of the challenges is being we haven't been getting on with the job of actually just starting this process. And I've been really determined to get it moving.
10: The state government is putting more than $3 million towards 11 programs that support victim survivors of sexual assault. The two-year grants are aimed at boosting the capabilities of existing organisations that service communities, including First Nations, people with disability, multicultural groups and adult survivors of child sexual abuse. Minister for Domestic Violence and Sexual Assault Prevention, Jody Harrison, says the funding will support recovery and healing, especially for minority groups.
13: Every one of the projects are aimed at really, in a trauma-informed way, providing supports to victim survivors of sexual assault and sexual violence.
10: A man has been charged with publicly inciting hatred over a neo-Nazi protest outside state parliament that took place 7 months ago. Footage of the protest showed dozens of men dressed in black standing outside the gates of the parliament and chanting slogans and displaying anti-Semitic banners. Two people made speeches. An investigation was launched, led by the Security Investigations Unit, Counter-Terrorism Officers and the Special Tactics Command. A 32-year-old man was arrested yesterday afternoon at a home in South Penrith. He's been charged with an alleged hate crime offence, accused of publicly inciting hatred on the grounds of race and causing fear. He'll face court next month. Media mogul Ted Turner, who founded the news channel CNN, has died at the age of 87. Glenn Lauder looks back at his life.
14: Turner launched the world's first 24-hour news channel, CNN, in 1980.
15: This is CNN.
14: He was known for his environmentalism, philanthropy and support for the United Nations. His family's issued a statement remembering his no-holds-barred delivery, endearing sense of humour and undying loyalty to those around him. In 2018, Turner revealed he had Lewy body dementia, a degenerative nerve disease. He was married and divorced three times and had five children.

0: children. His third marriage to American actress Jane Fonda, which lasted 10 years, ended in 2001.
1: To the weather around the state, showers and possible hail in the southeast on the Alpine Ranges and southern slopes. Showers about the southern inland plains on the central western slopes and adjacent ranges and the far northeast corner. Snow showers on the southern ranges extending to the central ranges. A fine day for Sydney today with a top of 19 degrees. It's 8:05.
2: Good morning, welcome to AM. I'm Melissa Clark in Canberra, coming to you from Ngunnawal country and acknowledging other custodians. On today's program, Donald Trump claims his latest peace plan will end the war with Iran and again threatens to bomb the country if it doesn't agree. And with intergenerational inequity set to be the core theme in next week's budget, why younger voters feel they've been sent down the wrong track.
3: It's hard to save up for a mortgage when you've got to pay for rent and, you know, you've got to pay for your car and your licence and your government's taking their piece every step of the way. It's depressing.
2: But first, several families linked to ISIS are due to arrive in Melbourne and Sydney tonight, a fortnight after leaving Syria's Al-Roj camp. Overnight, the Syrian government officials told the ABC that they had to delay the group's departure until the Australian government had, as they described it, put procedures in place. ABC correspondent Bridget Rollison has been able to join the flight to Melbourne, which is now in the air, and had asked the women about their return.
4: I'm on a Qatar Airways flight about to head to Melbourne with a group of Australian women and children who have been linked to the Islamic State group. And when we spoke to the women, they were basically full of excitement. One of them told me the thing she missed the most is lattes, and she couldn't wait to have a coffee in Melbourne on Collins Street. And we asked them about how they're feeling about possibly being arrested. They wouldn't talk to us about any of that kind of stuff. They were accompanied by one of their uncles. So they basically told us to stop filming and stop talking to them.
2: The AFP says it will arrest and charge some of the women upon their arrival, but what happens after that is unclear, as is the fate of another 21 women and children who remain in Syria. Here's political reporter Sarah Temevska.
5: The return of another wave of women and children with links to Islamic State fighters has sparked political and public outcry. For members of Sydney's Yazidi community who are persecuted by ISIS, like Azad, whose name we've changed, there is a sense of fear.
6: Some of Yazidi people here in Australia, they're feeling they are not safe. Yeah, I wish they're not coming back to Australia. But we're thinking also like a government, they will keep them in like away from the community, you know, from the public, you know.
5: Labor maintains it did not help the group return from Syria and won't help them when they arrive. That'll be up to state governments in Victoria and New South Wales where the women will settle. AFP Commissioner Chrissy Barrett has outlined the charges some of the women will face.
7: Terrorism offences such as entering or remaining in declared areas and crimes against humanity offences such as engaging in slave trading.
5: Investigations will continue on the others. UN Special Rapporteur on Human Rights and Counter-Terrorism, Ben Saul, says there's a range of terror offences the group could be charged with, including being a member of IS, recruitment or financial support.
8: And then, of course, there are control orders. So if you can't meet the criminal standard of proof or somebody hasn't committed a past offence, but is still considered a threat of committing terrorism, then you can apply to the court to get an order.
5: So in other words, that they're a future risk.
8: That's right, and that's completely appropriate. I mean, if someone's not a risk, then why is the government doing anything to them?
5: Since the fall of Islamic State in 2019, at least 45 fighters and 29 women and children have returned to Australia from Syria, either on their own or through repatriations under the Morrison and Albanese governments. Of the women in this group, just one, Miriam Raad, was charged with entering a declared terrorist area. She pleaded guilty but recorded no conviction. International law expert Don Rothwell says proving overseas offending is extremely difficult.
9: Because It raises exactly the same issues that are being highlighted by a very prominent war crimes case that will eventually go before the Australian Court.

0: courts, and that is securing foreign evidence, but also securing foreign witnesses who'll be able to support such a prosecution.
1: Meanwhile, another 21 women and children remain in Syria's Al-Roj camp. They all have Australian passports and want to return. Here's Matt Tinkler from Save the Children.
2: They're Australian citizens. The government can't prevent them coming home. It's always been a matter of when this happens, not if, which has been one of the most frustrating parts of this debate, that we're stuck on the question of if it should happen, when that's never been the real question. The question is when and how it should happen in a safe and secure way for everyone.
1: Save the Children has long advocated for governments to repatriate all remaining Australians from Syria, notwithstanding community concerns.
2: The children and the mothers who've been repatriated in the past have gotten on with their lives here in Australia. They've reintegrated into the Aussie way of life. They've trained for jobs. The kids have accessed healthcare, dental care, psychosocial support. They've accessed education, and they are thriving as a result. There's proof that this can be done well, and I don't understand why the government didn't finish the job it started and bring them all home many years ago.
3: Matt Tinkler from Save the Children, ending Sarah Temevska's report. Federal Education Minister Jason Clare says the government and the police are well prepared for the return of the group and are ready to deal with both the parents and the children.
4: Well, I've got faith in the Australian Federal Police. They know what they're doing. This is not their first rodeo. When the Liberal Party let 40 foreign fighters into the country, they took the steps that they needed to take to keep Australians safe. And I would expect that the Federal Police would want to run countering violent extremism programs with all of the children that return.
3: Education Minister Jason Clare there. Iran is reviewing a new peace deal proposal from the United States, which President Donald Trump says could end the war and reopen the Strait of Hormuz. It comes amid fresh threats from the US president that bombing will resume if Iran doesn't agree to its terms. Our North America correspondent Lauren Day is in Washington. She joined me a short time ago.
5: Well, Mel, multiple news outlets are reporting that the two sides are closing in on a deal, that they're finalising this one-page memo, which would basically declare an end to the conflict and trigger a 30-day period to negotiate the more trickier issues, the sort of sticking points like Iran's nuclear program, the unfreezing of Iranian assets, and negotiating security in the Strait of Hormuz. We also understand it would include a discussion about a moratorium on uranium enrichment for a period of at least 10 years. The previous US proposal set that at a 20-year moratorium. Iran only wanted 5. And the plan would also require Iran to ship its stockpile of highly enriched uranium out of the country. So promising signs that a deal might be close, but for a bit of context, the White House is reportedly concerned that there are divisions within the Iranian leadership, and we've heard Donald Trump say this previously, that he was worried that it was a disjointed leadership team that they were negotiating with, so it might be difficult for them to get consensus across the factions. And also, this is not the first time that we've heard optimism about a deal, that a deal might be imminent, or in fact, as Donald Trump repeated again today, that they've already won the war. So it's important to temper those expectations that a deal might come out of that, even though Axios, for example, is reporting that this is as close as both sides have been to reaching an agreement so far.
3: Is there any indication from the Iranian side about their reception of this proposal? That might give us a better sense of how much weight to put on reports of this being close to acceptance.
5: No, the Iranian side has said very little. The spokesman has merely said that they're reviewing this US wish list and that Tehran would convey its response through those Pakistani mediators who've been so central to these negotiations. We did hear today from the Speaker of Iran's parliament, who said in an audio message to Iranians that they shouldn't rule out the possibility of renewed military attacks, and he urged Iranians to conserve resources. So this is by no means guaranteed that this will end the war.
3: And Lauren, amidst all of this, the US president has threatened to resume bombing if Iran doesn't agree. What's he said?
5: This is another common element that we see alongside the positive comments of an imminent deal. We see threats. And Donald Trump again posted this morning on Truth Social that the war could end if Iran agrees to what the US has asked for, but that if they don't agree, the bombing starts. And he said that that would be at a much higher level and intensity than it was before. He repeated that sentiment to reporters earlier today. Have a listen.
6: We're dealing with people that want to make a deal very much, and we'll see whether or not they can make a deal that's satisfactory to us. And we'll see whether or not they are agreeing. And if they don't agree, they'll end up agreeing shortly thereafter.
5: We're also hearing a lot of mixed messages from the White House. Yesterday, Secretary of State Marco Rubio was saying that Operation Epic Fury, which is what this war has been dubbed, was already over. And then today, Donald Trump said Epic Fury will be at an end soon if Iran agrees to the US terms. Marco Rubio also talked yesterday about just how important Project Freedom is. That's that mission to escort the ships through the Strait of Hormuz. And then a few hours later, Donald Trump announced that he was pausing the operation. So there's also a lot of mixed messages and conflicting narratives on the US side coming out of the White House, which suggests just how fast moving these negotiations are and just how quickly this situation is changing.
3: Lauren Day in Washington. You're listening to AM, where it's 8:15. The federal budget will be handed down next week, and addressing intergenerational fairness will be a central theme. Its potential to resonate with younger voters is being keenly watched by social and political scientists. But a new paper by senior economists argues much greater reform is needed to balance inequality, as Annie Guest reports.
7: In Brisbane's northern suburbs, 30-year-old Bianca works in sales and is training to be a massage therapist. And financially, life is a struggle.
8: It's hard to save up for a mortgage when you've got to pay for rent and, you know, you've got to pay for your car and your licence, and your government's taking their piece every step of the way.
7: So when you think about saving up for a house?
8: I just feel like it's unachievable. The down payment alone is more than I think that I'll ever see in my savings account in my life. So, it's depressing.
7: 18-year-old Jacob Grummett started part-time work at 14, saving enough for a car already. He's doing justice studies at TAFE to avoid the bigger uni hex debt.
9: Spending a lot of money to do a uni course, having to pay off that and also get, like, save for a house, and it's just a lot.
7: Do you think you'll ever get there? Do you think you'll buy a house?
9: Probably not.
7: Framed as a policy to help young people access the housing market, a tax shake-up is coming in next week's federal budget, including expected changes to capital gains tax and negative gearing. Professor Dan Woodman is a social and political scientist at the University of Melbourne.
10: If you have the millennials and the Gen Zs together, they're the most significant voting bloc and have overtaken the boomers.
7: So do you think it will be a vote winner overall amongst those millennials and Gen Zs, this pitch on intergenerational fairness and tax reform?
10: A framing around intergenerational equity and fairness is resonating with young people. But I think there is a risk that we start to see everyone under their mid-40s is one homogenous block.
7: Professor Woodman says younger generations are in danger of having a lower standard of living than their parents, and he's concerned the unfairness will persist if tax breaks are retained on existing properties.
10: So there is a little bit of a risk that it actually reinforces some elements of the inequalities that we do worry about as a society as well.
7: At the same time, UNSW economist Professor Richard Holden says younger people are generally more disadvantaged by Australia's ebbing productivity.
11: Well, it's costing every Australian about $11,000 a year relative to what it could be.
7: He says Australians pay too much income tax, and in a paper out today, he urges bolder reforms, including broadening and raising the GST.
11: And we could reorient that through a progressive GST that didn't hurt lower income earners, did attract more revenue from higher income earners, and meant that people would keep more of what they earn and have an incentive to be in the jobs best suited to them and their skills.
7: Prime Minister Anthony Albanese has repeatedly ruled out increasing the 10% GST.
3: Annie Guest there. Heading overseas, millions of people will head to the polls in Britain later today to vote in local elections that are likely to have major ramifications for the national government. Embattled Labor Prime Minister Sir Keir Starmer isn't on the ballot, but many are framing the poll as a test of his leadership. Europe Bureau Chief Mazoe Ford has been speaking to voters in London.
12: Local elections are usually focused on housing, roads, rubbish collection. But when polling booths open across Britain in the coming hours, there'll be much more on voters' minds.
13: It's a bit difficult because there are some really good local councillors, but I want a message to go to Keir Starmer to say I'm really not happy with what he's been doing.
14: He's doing a good job, especially internationally, but locally he's like a little bit quiet.
12: Around 5,000 seats are being contested at local council elections across England. There are also parliamentary elections in Scotland and Wales. Labour Prime Minister Sir Keir Starmer isn't on the ballot, but many see May 7th as a referendum on his leadership.
15: He's not the Labour that I grew up with. He's definitely not a Gordon Brown. He's not a Tony Blair. He's confused.
12: Polling points to a seismic shift away from the party, with more than 1,000 seats to fall.
16: Very disillusioned, very unhappy. I think there'll be some protest voting.
12: Almost 2 years ago, Sir Keir led Labour to a landslide general election victory, ending 14 years of Conservative rule. A cost of living crisis, policy backflips and high-profile resignations have since plagued his leadership. But it was the appointment of party stalwart Lord Peter Mandelson as ambassador to the US, knowing he had links to the late sex offender Jeffrey Epstein, that's caused the most controversy. Opposition parties are demanding the Prime Minister step down, and even some in his own party want him to go. Dan Bloom is UK political editor at Politico.
17: I think if you talk to a lot of MPs, they will still say it's a matter of when, not if, but they have absolutely no idea when the when is.
12: There are two big hurdles. There's no favoured alternative PM, and the war in Iran is creating uncertainty.
17: The thing about these election results is it's now been very well priced in that the Labour Party is going to do badly. The Labour Party has to look at its options as to what else it's going to choose and whether that will make the situation even worse. And there is a really interesting thing happening here where this is not just about Keir Starmer or the Labour Party. This is about a kind of move away from establishment parties.
12: The Green Party is expected to scoop up many of Labour's London seats, while the right-wing Reform UK Party is polling strongly across the country. Reform UK's leader is anti-immigration campaigner Nigel Farage.
18: Vote Reform, get Starmer out. If you want real change in national government and in the approach to local government, we are the change option.
12: Sir Keir Starmer wants to lead Labour to the next general election in 3 years. But first, the party will want to see how it makes it through vote counting over the next few days. This is Mazoe Ford in London, reporting for AM.
3: To the Pacific now, and the deadline is approaching for Papua New Guinea's parliament to decide whether to grant independence to Bougainville. If it doesn't, the region plans to make its own declaration of sovereignty and is already working to shore up international support. But as Bougainville's fate hangs in the balance, tensions within the community have started to rise. Our PNG correspondent Marion Farr travelled to Bougainville and filed this report.
19: Less than 2,000 kilometres from Australia's northern tip, Bougainville prides itself on peace. But less than three decades ago, it was in the midst of a brutal civil war that claimed up to 15,000 lives.
20: We still continue to live with the trauma because we have killed.
19: Dennis Kwiai was in his 20s when he joined Bougainville's separatist militia, fighting for independence from Papua New Guinea.
20: We had been involved in a lot of activities that were inhuman and, we have done it. And we will die with it. But that's the reality of life that we had gone through.
19: In 2019, over 97% of the island voted for independence in a non-binding referendum. Next month, those results are expected to be tabled in PNG's National Parliament, which will decide whether to grant Bougainville sovereignty. If that fails, Bougainville's autonomous government is preparing to unilaterally declare independence by 2027. But some Bougainvillians are worried it's too soon. Beverly Itamari is among a group of Indigenous landowners calling to halt progress on a major gold and copper mine that could bankroll the prospective nation.
21: There's a great risk. There's still a fear because, you see, this had been a violence-filled field place before, and that attitude within the blood of the people, it's not yet cleansed.
19: The Panguna mine, opened in the late 1960s under Australian colonial rule, sparked the civil war in 1989, with concerns benefits weren't being shared fairly. Since then, the mine has remained closed, and recent moves to reopen it have been met with staunch opposition.
21: If you want to put things right in Panguna, you have to organise and set things right in the villages.
19: She says landowners were not properly consulted over the government's decision to partner with Indian mining company Lloyds Metals and Energy Limited. And she's among a group claiming the company is trespassing on Indigenous land. Lloyds Metals has not responded to the ABC's questions. Other Panguna locals, like Teresa Jantong, say mining needs to be harnessed.
0: I see Lloyds Metal is one of the credible investors who is speaking for the people.
19: Right now, Bougainville's economy relies heavily on PNG, only generating between 5 and 6% of its revenue internally. But with up to $90 billion in resources under the ground, Panguna could change that dramatically.
0: People from Panguna, they must be fully united, so they must start thinking about how they're going to look after the entire population of Bougainville.
19: The Bougainville government didn't respond to the ABC's question about the mine, but in a statement it says it's firmly committed to ensuring the process towards independence continues to be peaceful, orderly and inclusive.
3: Marion Farr. American media mogul Ted Turner, who founded CNN, has died. He was 87. Ted Turner is credited as being a pioneer in TV news, having created the world's first ever 24-hour news channel. It became a template for how media is produced and consumed today. Bridget Fitzgerald reports.
1: On the 1st of June 1980, the global news media landscape was transformed forever. Ted Turner was at the helm.
22: This news service will be called the Cable News Network and will program continually updated half-hour segments of national news, business news, sports and features 24 hours a day.
1: When CNN was launched, it was recognised as the first ever 24-hour network, and it revolutionised television news. The significance was not lost on its founder.
22: I know that we will succeed, and I pledge to you that we will not let the American public down.
1: Born in Ohio in the 1930s, he became a billionaire by taking over his father's billboard business and later buying a television station in 1970. At his father's insistence, he started work at an early age and touched on that work ethic in this interview from early in his career.
23: What does it mean working hard? What is your day
22: work
23: like?
22: Hard is, you know, hustle all day long.
1: From his base in Atlanta, Georgia, the businessman was brash and outspoken, earning the nickname the Mouth from the South. He was a philanthropist and committed environmentalist, creating the Turner Foundation, giving millions to environmental groups. He also advocated for and invested in clean energy.
24: We don't want to kill all life on Earth. This could be the only place in the universe where life exists.
1: Through the 90s, he had a 10-year marriage to actor and activist Jane Fonda, who referred to him as her favourite ex-husband.
25: I had one angel on this shoulder saying to me, "Come on, Fonda. He's cute, he's rich, he can take care of you, he's fun."
1: As well as CNN, Ted Turner also founded a number of other prominent US and international TV channels, including Cartoon Network and TBS. US President Donald Trump responded to the news on social media, writing that he was one of the greats and describing him as a friend. CNN's chief international anchor, Christiane Amanpour, met Ted Turner when she started working at the network in 1983. She told the BBC his courage changed the way that news was made and broadcast, remembering his famous line that CNN wouldn't be signing off until the world ends.
26: Nobody expected CNN to last. And now, 46 years later, we're still here. And that's thanks to Ted. And so I guess he said, "And we're not signing off, you know, just because my bank balance doesn't look too good today."
1: Following Ted Turner's success, Rupert Murdoch went on to establish Fox News. The media moguls had an ongoing rivalry, with Fox News going on to dominate the American airwaves. Media and entertainment consultant Michael J. Wolff says CNN paved the way for other cable networks.
27: And it set the stage for so much else that came after it, not just Fox News, but really the instant, always-on ability to look and see what news is out there. And not only that, but through the eyes of hosts and people that people could relate to.
1: In an interview with David Letterman in the early 1980s, Ted Turner told the host his family was his greatest achievement and that he felt like he still had lots more work to do.
2: I want to improve the quality of television and use communications to make the world, the people of the world, smarter and more peaceful, and instead of tearing everything down. I

0: want to build things up.
1: Ted Turner reflecting on his groundbreaking career there. Bridget Fitzgerald with that report. And in finance, Wall Street stocks have ended higher and markets worldwide have rallied amid hopes the United States and Iran are nearing a peace deal. It's also seen the oil price plunge a bit lower. The global benchmark Brent crude is trading at $102 US a barrel. And the Aussie dollar is higher. It's buying 72.3 US cents. That's AM for today. I'm Melissa Clark. It's 8:30.
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3: Mornings with Hamish McDonald.
4: G'day there. It is Thursday the 7th of May. It's Hamish McDonald here. Hope you're having a lovely Thursday morning so far. Now, the Premier is facing a fresh investigation this morning over decade-old political donations. Chris Minns denies any wrongdoing. Important to say that up front. But is there more to come on this story? Also ahead, we're going to look at the future of universities in this city. We know they're facing some uncertain times, from UTS to Western Sydney. You know, are they being hollowed out? What role do they play in the life of our city? Mark Scott will be here from Sydney University a little later this half hour. Also this morning,

0: We're going to talk duets this morning after Stevie Nicks and Sabrina Carpenter stole the show at the Met Gala. Pretty amazing stuff if you saw it. But we want to hear from you, as always. The best ever duets, maybe the worst ever. Perhaps the duet that you would like to see. See Benedict will be here after 10, but your contribution's welcome all morning. 1-300-222-702 is the number. We'll also hear from musical superstar Genesis Owusu later. He's got some new tunes out. Before anything else, though, at 8:30, here's Tony Matthews with the news headlines. A very good morning, Tony.
1: Good morning, Hamish. Australian authorities are preparing for the arrival of 13 women and children linked to Islamic State fighters who are expected to fly into Sydney and Melbourne later today. Australian Federal Police Commissioner Chrissy Barrett has warned some individuals will be arrested and face charges, including terrorism offences and crimes against humanity, such as slave trading. New South Wales Police Minister Yasmin Catley has confirmed one woman and one child are scheduled to arrive in the state. Two men have been charged after a fatal crash in the Royal National Park in Sydney South. The incident involving an Audi and Mercedes happened early yesterday morning after a car left the road and entered the water at Audley Weir with two people inside. The 20-year-old driver of the Audi managed to get out of the car, but his 20-year-old passenger became trapped and died. And the state government has unveiled a

0: currently on the site, alongside new parks, cafes and community facilities near the Waterloo Metro Station. And Hamish, I'll have more news at 9.
1: Tony, thank you very much.
2: 702 ABC Sydney.
1: Traffic. Alf Perrineau, he is here from the Transport Management Centre. Good morning, Alf.
3: Good morning, Hamish. At South Strathfield, a northbound crash on Centenary Drive just near Waroona Road. So quite slow coming through from the Roberts Road flyover, also the Hume Highway. Also at Auburn, a northbound breakdown track there on St Hilliers Road just near Hall Street, just before Parramatta Road. If you are travelling North Sydney, northbound breakdown on Warringah Freeway at Falcon Street. In fact, they've just towed that out of the way, so all coping fairly well, even the southbound run as you head down through to the Harbour Bridge and the Harbour Tunnel and through Preston's, a truck's broken down northbound left-hand lane on Bonero Road, the on-ramp to the M7. Still looking pretty good across the public transport network. As always, Hamish, best to plan ahead before you travel at transport.nsw.info or livetraffic.com for the roads.
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2: Mornings with Hamish McDonald.
1: Well, the State's Electoral Commission has reopened an investigation looking at allegations that the Premier, Chris Minns, was involved in evading political donations over cash received at a fundraiser before the 2015 election. Now, this fundraiser, at the centre of this, happened before the Premier had entered Parliament. Chris Minns' spokeswoman told us this morning that the Premier has been open and completely emphatic in rejecting any wrongdoing. There's also a separate upper house inquiry looking into these same allegations against the Premier. There's a lot of attention on the upper house of the state parliament right now. A war against the government has intensified in the Legislative Council, and a whole range of important legislation is stored there as a result. And, of course, that affects you if those pieces of legislation don't pass. On Tuesday, one of the state's most powerful politicians, Penny Sharp, who's the government's leader in the upper house, was suspended for an extraordinary 7 days. This suspension motion was introduced by the independent MP, Mark Latham, and backed by the opposition, the Greens and some other independents. Penny Sharp thinks it is the longest ever suspension.
5: It's a pretty serious matter to basically take away the vote of an MP who

0: amazing dinner at Hurstfield's Sunny Seafood Restaurant. The allegation is that Chris Minns conspired to evade state donations law. We should say that his spokesperson has sent us a statement. It says the Premier has been open and completely emphatic in rejecting any wrongdoing. There is an Electoral Commission investigation. Why do you need to be investigating it as well? Why don't you leave it to them?
1: The Upper House inquiry unearthed the material that was referred to the Electoral Commission that they're now using in the investigation. It's only because of the New South Wales Upper House and our diligent work on integrity that you've got the news today, the extraordinary news, that the Premier of New South Wales is under active investigation by the New South Wales Electoral Commission for being party to an illegal donation circumventing scheme. It's a criminal offence, an indictable offence without statute of limitations. So it's incredibly serious, and this wouldn't have been reopened if it wasn't for our committee.
0: Should the Premier be referred to ICAC?
1: Well, the Electoral Commission needs to do that. ICAC was sent the material, the affidavit that came from David Latham, a former Labor Party official, and it's public knowledge now that Chris Minns rang him saying, David, how do I get this cash money from the fundraiser into my account? And Latham couldn't help him, and Minns
0: Just to be clear, that's the allegation, as far as we understand it.
1: He's sworn a statement. He's sworn an affidavit. He's put his own reputation and legal capacity on the line, and Minns finished the conversation by saying, if you can't help me, I'll ring Jamie, Jamie Clements being the Labor Party General Secretary and Minns' best mate. So that's what we know from that sworn statement. It's not a press release or something that dropped anonymously into a press box. It's a sworn legal statement by someone who was a Labor Party official at the time and was involved in Minns' COGRA campaign in 2015. So we
0: I understand
1: know that.
0: But just for listeners, obviously we do need to give the Premier the opportunity to respond to that and deny that as he wishes, which, as you note, he has done.
1: Yeah.
0: Why, though, are you pursuing this? Why is this of such interest to you? The accusation is that you're pursuing vendettas. You don't like the Labor Party, of which you were formerly a member. You clearly don't particularly have much fondness for the Premier. Is this a personal vendetta you're pursuing?
1: Well, no, Hamish. I gave you an explanation earlier of the critical role of the New South Wales Upper House crossbench in pursuing integrity issues. I mean, in New South Wales, former Labor government, we had the shame of Obeid and MacDonald and other scandals. New South Wales, you can go back to colonial times, has had a long, long history of these sorts of problems. And if the lower house crossbench is not doing the job, more weight comes onto us. And it's not just me. I'm not aligned with the Greens, but they're doing the same work. To their credit, they're doing the same work along similar lines.
0: It's just that Jamie Clements, the man you're referring to, is at the centre of the other matters that the Upper House is at war over and is central to the expulsion of Penny Sharp from the Upper House for 7 days.
1: Correct. Penny Sharp said she's democratically elected. Our entire chamber, all 42 members, are democratically elected, and democratically it arrived at a standing order, which is very important in integrity and good governance in New South Wales, where we draw on papers from the government, transparency, to see the documents, to inform ourselves on integrity matters and also better laws for the state. So that's a very, very important rule, the critical rule of the Upper House.
0: But she's been acting
1: in defiance of it.
0: Mark Latham, can you just explain to listeners, though, why it's so important to you that this document relating to Jamie Clements is handed over? Because there's no, as we understand it, there's never been any allegation about the Premier. It's just that he was asked to make a police statement, which he did. Why is this of such interest to you, given that it relates to someone that's not in the Parliament?
1: Well, something very tragic and sad and criminal happened in the Parliament. There was an incident where a young Labor staffer was sexually assaulted. And Chris Minns' police statement goes to the reasons why action wasn't taken against the perpetrator.
0: That's an allegation, and we need to stress that Mr. Clements was never charged in relation to that matter.
1: He was never charged because of the Minns statement. So Penny Sharp's in the extraordinary position of repeatedly refusing to release the words of the Premier. We're just wanting to see what the Premier said about it and to examine the very strong supposition that Clements and Minns and another fellow have got together to get Clements off the hook. Now, that is the allegation.
0: Is that your allegation? Sorry, I need to be clear. Is that your allegation?
1: Yeah, but it's a critically serious matter, and everyone in the chamber now is asking, well, if Minns has done nothing wrong, why doesn't it

0: government release the document and save us the expulsion of Penny Sharp. So it looks worse and worse and more suspicious by the day. So we're doing our job for transparency. And if they won't release the words of the Premier, they lose their leader of the government in the upper house. So she's got an easy way to stay in there. Just give us Minns a statement.
1: You're listening to Mornings on 702. Mark Latham is here, the independent upper house MP. To that very point, though, Penny Sharp says there is a mechanism for you to pursue these documents. You're not pursuing the correct mechanism, and that they are acting on the advice of the Solicitor General. Here's what Penny Sharp had to say, explaining the difference between these two standing orders that could be used to produce these documents.
2: There is the possibility for these documents to be produced under a different rule that's there. I have to follow the advice that is given to me by Crown solicitors and by our advisers. The government has supported, you know, we have these standing orders to release documents. We do that all of the time. No one's trying to avoid doing that. But in this case, this was about a court case. There's very strict rules about the way in which these documents can be produced for to protect everyone.
1: So she says they're acting on the advice of the Crown solicitors, I should clarify, not the Solicitor General, and that there is another mechanism. Why don't you pursue that?
0: Because that would result in Chris Minns advising the Governor of New South Wales not to release his document. Penny Sharp wants us to go under Standing Order 55, Administration of Justice, where clearly we know Minns will never release his document because he's refusing to, through his leader in the upper house on several occasions now. But Hamish, one of the documents is a document of the Crown Solicitor that clearly would implicate Minns. That's the allegation. That's a document that was written up last year. And the government's proposition is right down the rabbit hole of saying that the Crown Solicitor's advice in 2025 was part of the Administration of Justice in 2015. Now, no one with a double-digit IQ is ever going to swallow that nonsense. It's a complete and utter absurdity that something 10 years after the so-called administration

0: traumatised. Like,
1: the alleged sexual assault. Mark Latham, I just need to be clear, an alleged sexual assault.
0: Well, I believe it happened. I've read her statements and I believe her to be telling the truth. So, yeah, alleged sexual assault. But she's been traumatised for a decade or more and needs closure on this. And if you are to treat her interests seriously, it's just a question of transparency. Produce the documents. And in terms of passing bills, the government on Tuesday, government business day, didn't pass a single piece of legislation because they're moving a whole series of motions about me. You know, they've got a bigger obsession with me than I have with them. I'm just trying to do the integrity role.
1: But to be fair, there are pieces of legislation relating to tobacco, to Nazi symbols, to live music, to the demerit point reduction bill. This has nothing to do with any of this. But it's not going through
0: today.
1: The Parliament.
0: They've got another two motions on the notice paper today to condemn me, and they'll probably take 5 hours. And probably today, like Tuesday, the government, on its own business day, won't pass a single law for the benefit of New South Wales because of this obsession with me.
1: But this is precisely what I'm getting at. I'm not talking about taking sides here. I'm observing that there's some politicians having a very big, it's seemingly quite personal fight, which is holding up the business of government and the delivery of services and legislative reform for the taxpayers of this state.
0: Well, there's a bigger principle here. If it's true that the Premier of New South Wales has committed a criminal offence in that donation scheme in his own electorate, he's got to be brought to justice. That is a primary concern of any parliament on any day in any part of the Commonwealth. And secondly, if the Premier's been party to an allegation of covering up a sexual assault, the people of New South Wales would want that to be known, and again for perpetrators to be brought to justice. So justice matters, Hamish. Justice and the legal system and criminality and our litigation of it in the upper house matters, and that's what we're doing.
1: Mark Latham, thank you very much.
0: Pleasure, thanks.
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1: You're listening to Mornings on 702. Your response, your reaction to that conversation is welcome. 1300 222 702. Just to be clear, the statement from the Premier's office this morning says the Premier has been open and completely emphatic in rejecting any wrongdoing. Spokesperson also says, is this really surprising? Given all the times Mark Latham has publicly suggested the New South Wales Electoral Commission corrupt, part of conspiracy and a protection racket, the Premier has been open and completely emphatic in rejecting any wrongdoing. 1300 222 702 is the number. Donna on the text line says, Mark Latham trying to maintain integrity in Parliament, a complete joke. That's the reaction from Donna. What do you think? Another text, Michael says, Mark Latham has a track record of pursuing vendettas. Goodness me, Mark Latham is bitter, says another text. What do you make of the integrity arguments, though, that he's making? Obviously, the Greens on side with him as well. Sue Higginson, when we spoke to her on this program, said that these crossbenchers and independents and the coalition are working together on this score because they think this state Labor government isn't particularly interested in transparency. It's getting pretty messy, I know that. But what do you make of it? 1300 222 702. Would you like to send a message to the politicians at large about the way Parliament is being run right now in this state?
5: Mornings with Hamish McDonald.
3: 702 ABC Sydney.

that is the Latin song performed at uni graduation ceremonies right around the world, including here in Sydney at the University of Sydney, where my next guest is from. That track originates back in 1287, by the way. It encourages students to follow the Carpe Diem idea, seize the day, philosophy, enjoy life while they're young, all the rest of it. The university experience, though, today is in many ways vastly different to years gone by. Maybe it's different to when you went, even. Student fees are much higher for a start. AI permanently changing the way higher education works. What about the rise of remote learning? How's that affecting the experience of students today? And what does all of this mean?

0: for the way universities play a role, play a function in the life of our city. The Vice-Chancellor of Sydney University, Mark Scott, is here. He's been thinking about this a lot. He's even been writing about it as well. Very good morning to you, Mark.
1: Good morning, Hamish.
0: I was interested in your observations when you wrote about them, because you made the point that for you, when the university year starts, you do think quite a bit about how different it is to when you went through.
1: Yeah, I was a student at the University of Sydney, and I reflect on the world that I faced very, very different. First of all, it was free. No student fees. You could live very cheaply around the university in suburbs like, you know, Glebe and Redfern and Newtown, much harder now. There was significant financial support for students. So if you didn't have family supporting you, you could get by on government subsidies and probably minimal work as well. Very different now. I graduated students this week at Sydney with arts degrees. They've clocked up bills in excess of $50,000, some of them very expensive to live around the city. I think most of our students have to work extensively to support themselves. And I think that now the job market looks different as well. I think once upon a time the feeling was, you got a university degree, you'd get a great job, you were set for life. But now, far more uncertain horizon driven by technology, changes in industry, and a more uncertain geopolitical environment as well. And I also think these students, the ones who started with us now, they've had a lot of disruption through their teen years. You know, COVID disrupted their learning. AI has had an impact on their learning too. So, you know, it's
0: a challenge.
1: You don't
0: paint a picture of a very enjoyable experience.
1: Well, I think it's a challenging time to be a young person. And I think it's a challenging time in society. And what I'm saying is that universities need to respond to that. And you can't simply pretend the world is as it was. You've got to adapt and change and equip young people for the world as it's going to be. Now, there are lots of encouraging signs. We were knocked over with demand for places from students in Sydney and Australia at the university. We've never seen such demand. We have huge crowds in and around on campus, very engaging opportunities for students. But we have to work hard and we have to change as the world is changing.
0: I think you're making some interesting observations, though, about the need for and the desire for young people to have human contact. Yeah. And it's quite interesting in the context of the other issue you're talking about, which is AI, there's sort of simultaneously this rush towards technology and all that that entails within the education system, whilst at the same time you're seeing that young people do need that human touch.
1: Absolutely. That's the tension I think we see. I think, again, young people today, you know, if you're an 18-year-old who started at the university, you've only known life with a smartphone. You came of age in an era of social media. Screens can dominate your life, and there are great advantages from that technology and great risks as well. And I think one of the things we learned through COVID, and during COVID, some of COVID I was running the school system, young people learn better together. I often say to students, you'll learn a lot from your professors and in the classroom, but you'll learn from those who you are studying with as well. And I think part of the university experience is finding your people who help you explore the university together and prepare you for future life together. And one of the things I reflect on is the greatest, longest-standing friends of my life are those who I studied with. I hear that constantly.
0: Yeah. I still have a WhatsApp group with my first-year journalism cohort. The chat is called JRN 101.
1: Yeah, exactly. So you've got to find your people.
0: Yeah.
1: And you only do that in person. You don't do that on a screen.
0: But is that still happening at universities? I suppose that's what I wondered reading your piece on this. Like, if I hear from the young people in my life, a lot of them went off to university elsewhere because they had lived through that COVID period and really wanted to sort of experience something else. So they went away, went to Canberra or regional areas or other cities. My sense is that even if they've gone to those other places, it is quite different. A lot of it is done virtually. You know, they might be living on campus, but the lectures or tutorials might still be virtual, which seems horridly sort of shallow to me.
1: I think we've got to work harder at it. One of the things I did when I moved to the University of Sydney was I tripled the investment in our welcome week and our orientation week. Get students on campus, connect not just through your classes, but in clubs and societies, so to help you find your people. And then I think one of the things we've done too is increase more levels of financial support, particularly for students from low SES backgrounds, so that as soon as class is over, they're not rushing off to work as a barista or work, work in a retail or whatever, because they need to earn the money. Give more money so they can spend more time on campus. We are pushing very hard for in-person learning as best we can. Some students need that flexibility that they can watch the lecture online, but what we're saying is make it compelling enough that students want to be there in person, because when you're there in person, that's when you'll meet and connect, find your people, learn from each other and have that full experience.
0: Whenever I go and talk to students a fair bit, get invited to speak at different universities in Sydney, and it almost without fail when I go, when I meet the academics, they say, look, it's really changing and it's pretty depressing at the moment because we're being hollowed out, there's big cuts, there's all these changes to international student caps and the business model's all built around having plenty of international students. What happens to our city, Sydney, if our universities are hollowed out? What are the implications for the broader community?
1: Well, very, very stark, I think. I mean, Sydney is remarkable in that we have these two universities, Sydney and UNSW, in the global top 30. Very rare in cities around the world. It creates a vibrancy of young people. It's a stimulus to the economy. But also the other important thing that universities do is do research. We do research on great global challenges. We are doing extraordinary research into quantum computing, into cancer, into mental health, all around. And we just create this fabulous, vibrant, stimulating ecosystem that creates jobs and supports industry and attracts talent from around the world. I think one of the real, another fact.
0: Damien Cave, the New York Times correspondent that used to be here, now based in Vietnam, wrote this incredible essay about how unhappy a lot of the international students are that return home after studying here in Australia because they're basically just being milked for the cash.
1: Yeah, I read that article. I thought there were some interesting elements in it. And of course, there are other parts that I disagreed. I've just come back. I've met alumni in Jakarta and Kuala Lumpur and Singapore and in China. They rave about their experience at Sydney and the life transformational opportunities it's opened up for them. We don't have more loyal and faithful alums anywhere than our international students in the region. But we owe everyone. What I say is, young people aren't just giving us their money. They're giving us the most important years of their life, and we owe them a transformational experience, something that's totally immersive, and they graduate bigger and stronger and more confident to take on the world. And that's where I think the AI question is significant. What we really do, I look out at graduation and I think, we've taught you things, but what we've really taught you is how to be a learner, because you're going to be learning for the rest of your life, and technology is going to change. There's going to be massive unpredictability. And what we've really trained you to do is, no matter how the world changes, we've taught you how to learn new things, deal with change, be resilient, and be equipped for all the uncertainty that the future holds.
0: You'll know from your time at the ABC that we have no choice about getting to the news. We'll have to leave it there, Mark Scott. It's delightful to see you.
1: Thanks, Hamish.
0: Mark Scott there from Sydney Uni.

0: That is Stevie Nicks there and Sabrina Carpenter setting things alight at the Met Gala. This morning, we're talking duets. See, Benedict will be here a bit later, but I'd love to hear from you on your favourite duets, please. Sabrina Carpenter, if you're not into, she's been doing a few of them. She did one with Madonna as well. Maybe, though, you prefer the old school duets. Here's a bit of Queen and Bowie. Under pressure, One 300 222 702 is the number. Would love to hear from you on your favourite duets this morning. Maybe your worst duets. Maybe the duets that you'd love to see. 1-300-222-702. It is news time, 9 o'clock.
1: When experts speak.
2: Mental health seems to be having a bigger toll on people's ability to work.
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1: It's on 702 ABC Sydney.
4: It's 9 o'clock. Good morning. Tony Matthews with ABC News. The federal government is seeking to reassure the Australian community upon the return of ISIS-linked families, saying it's not the police force's first rodeo. The group of 13 women and children is expected to land in Melbourne and Sydney this afternoon after spending years in Syrian refugee camps. The federal police have warned some of the women will be arrested in Australia. Government Minister Jason Clare says he trusts police will keep Australians safe.
5: I've got faith in the Australian Federal Police. They know what they're doing. This is not their first rodeo. And I trust in the words of the AFP Commissioner yesterday when she said that some of these women will be arrested when they arrive and others will be subject to further investigation.
4: A number of organisations that provide support for victims, survivors of sexual assault will receive a share of state government funding. Some of the groups receiving support include the Healing Kitchen Program at the Bankstown Women's Health Centre in Sydney's southwest and the Women Healing Together Program at the Albury-Wodonga Aboriginal Health Services in southern New South Wales. Minister for Domestic Violence and Sexual Assault Prevention, Jodie Harrison, says the new grants are part of wider efforts to support victim survivors.
6: $3.3 million for these 11 groups is available for 2 years. It's really aimed at capacity building and skilling up these organisations in providing support to victim survivors of sexual assault.
4: Australia's anti-Semitism special envoy, Gillian Siegel, will be among the key witnesses at the Royal Commission when it resumes today. The inquiry has been hearing evidence from Jewish Australians about the growing concerns they've held for their safety in recent years. Today it will also hear evidence from Michael Gawenda, the former editor of The Age newspaper. In his submission to the inquiry, Mr. Gawenda says he's lost friends and work opportunities due to hostility towards Jewish people. The member for Riverina says the federal government's halting of plans for the Inland Rail project is a wasted opportunity. An independent assessment found the Melbourne to Brisbane project could cost more than $45 billion to complete, more than three times the current budget allocation. Existing construction between Beveridge in Victoria and Parkes in New South Wales is expected to continue. Michael McCormack says he's expecting anger from regional mayors in response to the decision.
7: We've got so many goods being carted from inland to our major ports to export opportunities, and this would have made the logistics supply chain so much better.
4: A man has been hospitalised after he was assaulted inside a jail in the state's central west. Corrective Services New South Wales says just after 3:30 yesterday, staff at the Wellington Correctional Centre had to carry out a medical response when a 23-year-old inmate was assaulted by a 26-year-old prisoner. Paramedics transferred the man to hospital for further treatment, and the 26-year-old has been placed into segregation. Four new bus routes are being added to the state's regional coach network from the 1st of July, alongside additional services across New South Wales. The new routes include coach services between Armidale in the Northern Tablelands and the North Coast, and between Yass and Young in the southwestern slopes. Additional services are also being added for a daily return service between Goulburn in the Southern Tablelands and Canberra, with coaches now running on the weekends, and services between Tamworth in the northeast and Dubbo in the central west, increasing to three times a week. Canterbury will be looking to arrest its slide down the NRL ladder when it heads to Brisbane to take on the Dolphins in the opening game of round 10 in the NRL tonight. The Bulldogs have lost five of their past six matches and take on a Dolphins side coming off a win over Melbourne. Dolphins coach Christian Wolfe says he's expecting further improvement.
8: I think we've played really well the last 3 weeks. Turned a real corner there from before the bye, and we've done that, you know, through effort and through our defence. And one thing that, yeah, we haven't quite got to our best yet with is our attack, and having some key players back in key positions certainly helps that.
4: To the weather, showers and possible hail in the state southeast on the Alpine Ranges and the southern slopes. Showers about the southern inland plains on the central western slopes and adjacent ranges and in the far northeast corner. A fine, partly cloudy day for Sydney with a top of 19 degrees. It's 9:05.

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2: 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He's turning 100 and we'll have a chat to the man in Australia who's had a chance to meet him.
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3: With Hamish McDonald.
4: It's only because of the New South Wales Upper House and our diligent work on integrity that you've got the news today, the extraordinary news that the Premier of New South Wales is under active investigation by the New South Wales Electoral Commission for being party to an illegal donation circumventing scheme. It's a criminal offence, an indictable offence without statute of limitations. So it's incredibly serious.
5: Well, the Premier is facing a fresh investigation this morning over a decade-old political donation. That's Mark Latham there this morning talking to us on 702, making the case for why he thinks transparency is key on this. The Premier, of course, denies any wrongdoing. Keen to hear your thoughts on this morning. 1300 222 702. Caroline on the text line says, Mark Latham lecturing on integrity leaves me sick to the stomach. But another texter says, well, the New South Wales Upper House need to drop their egos and get to work, not live out a soap opera. Some pretty strong views coming through this morning. What's your view on this? G'day, it's Hamish here. It's Thursday, the 7th of March. Good morning to the Coasties joining us as well from 9. Also ahead, has King Charles sort of found his moment during this big trip to the United States? Geraldine Doogue will be here to take you global roaming soon. Also, are French teams stealing Australian rugby talent? Sam Wykes is going to be here with that story later this hour. And

0: Yes, we're talking duets this morning. That's one of the top picks so far, of course, Islands in the Stream. We're talking duets because Stevie Nicks and Sabrina Carpenter sort of stole the show at the Met Gala. But we want to hear from you on your favourite duets ever, please, this morning. 1-300-222-702. C. Benedict will be here after 10. You can also nominate the Dicey Duets if you'd like, or a duet that you'd really love to see. That's all coming up on 702 Mornings. Let's go for a solo now, though. Here's Alf with the traffic.
1: 702 ABC Sydney.
0: Traffic. Good morning, Alf. Let's try that again. Good morning, Alf. There's the right button. I wasn't really setting your solo performance off very well, was I?
2: Look, it could have been a Milli Vanilli performance, but anyway. Hey, looking at the run on the Central Coast, looking good on all the major arterials, the M1 through to Sydney, also that northbound journey up through to Newcastle as well. Now, in Sydney itself, quite a few things happening around Preston's, a northbound truck breakdown on the Bonera Road on-ramp to the M7. South Stratfield, still that breakdown down there on Centenary Drive northbound at Waroona Road. Auburn as well, a breakdown at St Hilliers and Hall, and also a fallen tree at Roseville Boundary Street, just near Archer Street, as you make your run up through to the Pacific Highway. Now, all westbound lanes are currently closed at the moment until they can clear that tree off the road. Still looking pretty good right across the public transport network, Hamish. All modes are running on all close to time, as always. Best to plan ahead before you travel. Transport, nsw.info or livetraffic.com for the roads.
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0: 1-300-222-702 is the number. What do you think about Mark Latham's arguments this morning about transparency, integrity in New South Wales politics? Let me know your thoughts. Monica's here from Wirunga. You were listening into the conversation with the Sydney Uni VC, Mark Scott. What did you want to add to the conversation? Good morning, Monica. You there?
4: Yes. Hi. Yeah, I just feel my grandson started at uni this year. He is of the age where his first year at high school was COVID. And now he finds himself at university. He's only there 2 days a week.

0: They don't seem to have any social activity, and I think that's a shame now. It's all so different to the way it used to be.
1: Yeah, is he enjoying it? Because I guess the reality is a lot of them have got to work to sustain their life during this. It's obviously a lot to rent if you're not living at home. What does he do with the rest of the time?
0: Yeah, well, I mean, that's the thing. The other thing, they have to work because to try and to have money. Like, he is not in that situation because he's living at home. But at the same time, I think that they are not showing, they're not sort of interested in joining clubs or making friends or anything like that now. It's all online. And even when they go in, they're only in for 2 days a week. So, yeah, I just think university nowadays is not anything like what it should be or what it used to be.
1: Yeah, well, it was certainly a lot of fun back in the day. Monica, thank you very much for your call this morning. 1-300-222-702 is the number. On the text line, just on the Mark Latham conversation and the issues in state parliament at the moment, Aaron in Castle Hill says, Hamish, after days of interviews on this, I couldn't actually understand anything said by anyone, including yesterday with Penny Sharp. I now actually understand what is going on. Interesting observation. Another text says, easy to shut up Mark Latham, just release the papers. Well, I guess that might be one solution to this. But as Caroline said, I mentioned this earlier, Mark Latham lecturing on integrity leaves me sick to the stomach. And another texter asks, why give this parliament fight any airtime? No one else is. Look, there's a simple answer to that. You're paying for these people to go to parliament. You elect them, whether you like them or not, and I suppose that's the point. You're not going to like all of them, but you're paying for them, and you're paying for the services that are delivered through government. And at the moment, the legislative program that the government is trying to push through is being held up because of this, what can only be described as a pretty bitter war in the upper house. And it all centres around these issues that we've been talking about over the last few days with Mark Latham, with Penny Sharp, with Sue Higginson from the Greens, with Damien Tudor Hope from the Liberals. I know some of it's distasteful. Some people don't like hearing about it, but this is your money. This is your parliament. These are the laws that affect your life. At the moment, there's stuff there to do with demerit points on the legislative agenda, to do with tobacco laws. I know this is an issue that so many of you care about. So when you ask me, well, why cover it? That's why. Because these people are elected by you. And I think accountability is a pretty important piece of the puzzle here. Are you happy with the job these politicians are doing? By the way, lots of feedback on the duets this morning, 1-300-222-702. You can make your case for whatever duet you think is the best of all time. I've had one nomination for this.

0: Yeah, that one always gets me going. 1-300-222-702. That is Bowie and Jagger, Dancing in the Street. It is 14 minutes past nine. You're listening to Mornings on 702.
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0: Just to bring you up to date with another story we're keeping an eye on for you this morning. A group of women and children linked to Islamic State fighters have left Doha Airport bound for Australia. They're expected to arrive tonight. The families left Syria's Al Roj camp nearly 2 weeks ago, so that's in the north of Syria. Two members of the group, a woman and a child, are heading to New South Wales. These women and children are Australian citizens, of course, with Australian passports. The women told the ABC as they were boarding the flight that they were excited to get to Australia and that some of their children who were born in

0: Nigeria have Australian accents despite never visiting this country. ABC reporter Bridget Rollison is actually on board one of the flights.
1: When we spoke to the women, they were basically full of excitement. They said that they cannot wait to get back to Australia and their kids were really looking forward to being in Australia too. One of them told me the thing she missed the most are lattes and that she couldn't wait to have a coffee in Melbourne.
0: That's Bridget Rollison reporting there from one of the flights. The AFP's warned some of the women will be arrested and charged after they arrive. They face terrorism charges and engaging in slave trading charges, we're told. The New South Wales Police Minister Yasmin Catley told Parliament yesterday two of the group are heading to this state.
2: Community safety is a top priority for the New South Wales Government and most certainly for the New South Wales Police. Mr Speaker, I can confirm after being briefed by the New South Wales Police that one woman and one minor are scheduled to arrive in New South Wales. I can assure this House that the New South Wales Police and the Australian Federal Police are working closely together. In fact, Mr Speaker, the New South Wales Government and the New South Wales Police will have a role, as they have done previously, when returning brides of foreign fighters and children of such. Mr Speaker, I have every confidence in the New South Wales Police, and I can assure people that if anyone has committed an offence, they will face the full force of the law.
0: That's the Police Minister, Yasmin Catley, in Parliament. You might have caught Craig on breakfast talking to Jamal Keir from the Lebanese Muslim Association. Here's what he's had to say about this.
3: The distinction that needs to be made are the majority of these people are children. Now, I beg people to think rationally, what sin have these children committed? Now, surely if we can rehabilitate murderers, we can rehabilitate young kids who, of no choice of their own, ended up in Syria supporting some crazy theology.
0: That's Jamal Keir speaking on Breakfast this morning. You can let me know what you think about it. 1300 222 702.
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0: Look, still getting a fair bit of feedback on the conversation about what's happening in State Parliament. 1300 222 702. On the text line, someone's saying, this is exactly why we need civics education in primary school, Hamish, so that you don't have to explain the role of the media in a liberal democracy. Look, to be fair, though, I get it. Sometimes this stuff is a bit distasteful. You know, it's not necessarily the stuff that people want to hear about. The world is complicated. It's busy. Do we want to get dragged into these pretty personal political fights that are happening? But yes, as I say, look, you're paying them. And the policies and the legislation, it does affect your life. Amber from Parramatta is here. Very good morning to you, Amber. What do you think about all of this?
6: Good morning. I think there's a small group of people that seem to think that everybody else has to just kind of scratch around for food and a roof over their head and nothing else matters. And, they're playing politics with politics, and it's really silly because it's taking away from what democracy is supposed to be. Democratic, it's supposed to have a justice system, it's supposed to function, and we see a lot of the time it is not functioning because they are squabbling. And they are squabbling, and people are trying to put food on their table, they're trying to buy petrol, they're trying to keep a roof over their family's head. And this is what we're getting and coming back. And they haven't got time to catch up with everything all the time.
0: So
6: they're thinking, what is going on?
0: Are you saying you'd rather them get to work?
6: I would rather they take the personality and the politics out of democracy and understand what democracy is, what justice is, and what right and wrong is, because a lot of them don't seem to have that comprehension.
0: Thanks for your call this morning, Amber. 1300 222 702 is the number. It's almost 20 minutes past. Now, we're going to catch up with Genesis Owusu soon. If you don't know of him, he's, one of the biggest contemporary names in Australian music. Pretty extraordinary young fellow. He's got some new music out, so you're going to hear from him shortly. But I have asked for your nominations for Best Duets going around. 1300 222 702 is the number. What would you like to nominate this morning? C. Benedict will be here after 10 o'clock. But Stephen's here from Newtown. Very good morning.
7: Yeah, good morning.
0: What duet do you like?

0: got a couple. While I was on hold, I was just thinking of a few others. But one that's particularly striking is Delta Goodrum's in duet with Jeffrey Gurrumul singing Bay Eni. It's absolutely extraordinary.
1: Yeah,
0: very moving.
1: Both pretty amazing voices. Why? You said you've got a few on your list. Why are they at the top?
0: Well, I think, you know, sometimes the things that draw out the emotions and just really take over your soul, you know, just kept in your mind at all times. Because the other one, not to underrate Delta and Gurrumul, but, you know, Sarah Brightman singing with Andrea Bocelli, you know, Time to Say Goodbye, that's absolutely extraordinary too.
1: Yeah, I think a few people have been texting in about that one. It's obviously pretty popular. You obviously go for the sort of big uplifting ones. Is that your sort of vibe?
0: Yeah, it depends on the time of day. But after a long day in the office, you know, sometimes you just want to be transported somewhere else. And Delta Goodrum and Gurrumul, or Gurrumul by himself even, but that might be another conversation. That's absolutely extraordinary.
1: Stephen, thanks for your call. Here's some Delta and Gurrumul.

0: Isn't that beautiful? I don't think I'd ever heard that before. That is Delta and Gurumul. Keep them coming, please. 1300 222 702. Your favourite duets.
1: This is 702 ABC Sydney.
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0: Well, you might remember my next guest from our weekly segment with Elfresh the Lion. A few weeks back in Watch, Listen and Learn, this was one of his picks.

0: That is a track called Stampede. It is from Ghanaian Australian artist Genesis Owusu. He's got a pretty remarkable life story and makes some pretty remarkable music as well. His third album, Red Star Woo, and The Worldwide Scourge is out in the next few weeks, and I'm delighted to welcome him to the program. Genesis Owusu, good morning. Welcome to 702.
1: Thank you for having me. How you doing?
0: Yeah, very well, thank you. We just heard a little bit of Stampede. Can you tell us a bit more about the album, please?
1: Yeah, the album Red Star Woo and The Worldwide Scourge comes out May 15th. It's my analysis on the chaotic time that we're living in. It feels like a very paranoid and confusing time living on planet Earth in the 2020s. So I kind of wanted to make something that energized people to feel like they have the strength to get out and face the world and reconnect with their community around them.
0: Okay. I still don't understand the title. What is the Red Star Woo and what is the Worldwide Scourge?
1: Worldwide Scourge, it comes from the fact that I felt like in this day and age we were seeing a revival of hatred and greed and far-right ideology kind of washing over the world and becoming the new normal again. I felt like we saw it in the way people interacted with each other. Felt like we saw it in politics around the world, the way governments were popping up and what kind of governments were popping up around the world. And it felt like that wave of hatred was washing over the world like a worldwide scourge, which is where the title comes from. Red Star Woo is kind of like almost like a comic book-esque antithesis to that, like a kind of shining light, which is kind of just an alias. I always thought red was a color of defiance and boldness. And the star has a lot to do with my heritage in Ghana. It harkens to the Ghanaian flag with the black star on it. And the element of the Ghanaian heritage is a big element because I filmed all the music videos there and I went back for the first time in 11 years to see my family and reconnect with my people.
0: I'm really glad I asked the question. That was a wonderful answer, packed with meaning, Genesis. What was it like going back to Ghana for the first time in 11 years? How did you reconnect?
1: It was a extremely nourishing experience. I went back. I planned to go back for completely personal reasons. It had nothing to do with the album or creating music. But once we were there, we felt it was right to film. So we pretty much filmed all the music videos there, and most of the visuals we took there. It was, as I said, my first time back in 11 years, my first time back as an adult. And it was really interesting to see all of the changes that I knew from a child, but also obviously the changes between a place like Australia and a place like Ghana, but also the similarities. A big theme of the album is community and global community. And it was very cool to see the similarities between how people interacted in Ghana and how people would interact in a place like Australia or the UK or America.
0: Can you give me an example of that? What is in common? What do we have in common?
1: I mean, humanity. I mean, I feel like if I were to even say the word Ghana to a lot of people, they wouldn't know what to expect, or I feel like there's like a little issue of seeing World Vision ads whenever you mention anything related to Africa, for example. However, we shot a video for my song called Stampede, and in the video you see these bike riders, these incredibly talented bike riders, and then these horse riders on the beach. And we wanted to showcase the youth subcultures that were happening in Ghana. Just like anywhere else, the youth and the people there are buzzing with culture and interest and things that they enjoy doing. And beyond the videos themselves, we created community with the crew and with the

0: neighborhoods, and all the locals were so hyped to get involved, and we're filming on streets, and trucks would try and get through, and local neighbors would stop the trucks and be like, yo, they're filming the
1: Okay.
0: it all became like a big community project.
1: It does sound like a lot of fun. Genesis Owusu is here listening to Mornings on 702. You've got a tour coming up. It's called Red Star Woo's Pirate Radio Tour. As part of that, you will be performing at the Enmore. And I suspect some listeners might recall that a few years back, the floor at the Enmore broke during your show. So, do you have floor-breaking plans as part of this tour?
0: I mean, I hope they've engineered some extra security. That's all I'll say. Like
1: Is it you that's responsible for the breaking of the floor?
0: it's my community. It's all about community, right? What can I say? The show was too electric. The show was too good. It was two songs in, and the energy in the air was electric, and the floor just couldn't take it. But yeah, this time around, I'm sure they're prepared.
1: Am I right in thinking you've also been turning up at some of your fans' houses playing unreleased tracks?
0: Yeah, I have been. Sometimes this industry moves a little too slowly for me, and sometimes you just need to get the music to the people as fast as possible. This album has been something that's been in the making since 2024. These videos were shot a year ago, and it's hard as an artist who has something to share to have to wait for the quote unquote right mechanisms to release. So I thought, hey, the people are here, I'm here, let me drive to your house and show you myself.
1: What you're saying is you're impatient, Genesis.
0: Pretty much. Yeah, if you had to boil it down, yes.
1: I want to play a little bit of Life Keeps Going, your new track. Can you set it up for us? Tell us what it's about, what to listen out for.
0: Yeah, I mean, you can hear it in the title itself. You can hear it in the instrumentation and the sonics. It's a relentless track of perseverance. Life keeps going. The track keeps going. I feel like it has the energy of a speeding train. It will. It's providing a message that we will batter through any obstacle like a speeding train if need be. It's a track that I hope gives people energy to face the day.
1: All right. Well, it's great to chat to you this morning. Thank you very much for dropping by, Genesis Owusu. This is Life Keep Going.

0: That is Genesis Owusu there. Watch out if you are heading to the NWAR. Make sure nothing breaks. And if you're a fan, watch out that he doesn't turn up at your house. 1-300-222-702 is the number. Keen to hear your favourite duets, please, or you're welcome to nominate a duet that hasn't happened that you would like to see happen.
1: His phone when he realised Mr Patterson was filming him. And new rules for the recruitment of childcare workers have come into effect as the state government tries to make the troubled sector safer. Centres will be required to carry out stricter screening of new staff members before they start work. The state's new childcare regulator now has a permanent boss, with Daryl Curry appointed early learning commissioner. Sydney's weather: a fine, partly cloudy day, winds west to northwesterly, 15 to 25 kilometres per hour, tending west to southwesterly, 25 to 35 kilometres per hour during the morning, a top today of 19 degrees. The UV index is predicted to reach 3, with sun protection recommended from 10 until just after 1 this afternoon. Sunny again.

0: Any? A song written by the Bee Gees?
1: Yes. That, I don't know why, but when I think about duets, that's what comes into my head.
0: Oh, does it?
1: Yeah.
0: Oh, I should have alerted the producers to have it queued up, ready to go. Some Islands in the Stream here on Mornings.
1: It cannot be far away. yeah, we'll get some of that out for you this morning, Tony. Thank you very
0: Thank
1: much.
0: You.

0: It's one of the great ones. 1-300-222-702. See, Benedict will be here after 10 o'clock this morning. But as always, we welcome your contributions. Jump on the phone. Georgie and Jemima here. If you want to make the case for your favourite duet, please. 1-300-222-702. I should let you know the Premier, Chris Minns, has just given a media conference. Obviously, we've been talking about the Premier this morning. Mark Latham was here earlier. It's prompted a lot of reaction. The Premier was asked about the news this morning that the state's Electoral Commission has reopened an investigation looking at allegations he was involved in evading public donations laws over cash received at a fundraiser before the 2015 election. Now, the fundraiser at a Hurstfield Chinese restaurant happened before the Premier entered Parliament. There's also a separate upper house inquiry looking at these same allegations, and that's the one that Mark Latham is involved with. Here's what Chris Minns had to say a short time ago.
1: Look, I'm in a difficult position. I can't comment about ongoing investigations, whether they've taken place or not. But I would say that I absolutely reject any suggestion that I've committed any offence in relation to this or any other electoral matter. I've been incredibly clear from the very beginning that that we would comply with the law as it relates to electoral funding in New South Wales, my compliance obligations, and of course reject as abhorrent any illegal behaviour as it relates to donations or funding of election campaigns. More specifically, I specifically reject any suggestion of a phone conversation with an individual suggesting that I was part of some conspiracy relating to donations and having them apply or sneak through the Electoral Commission. So I want to make it clear, I reject those allegations. They're a decade old. They may well be investigated by third parties or investigation bodies. I think that's a good thing. Second point I'd make is they're the people who should be conducting the investigations. And the only thing I can really say about it is if there is an investigation, I'd ask people to wait for the findings of that inquiry before jumping to the end, which is the assertions that have been repeatedly made by members of the upper house.
0: Well, there we are. There's Chris Minns responding to Mark Latham and others this morning on these decade-old allegations. 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
0: Well, I'm enjoying this autumn as well, Thomas and James. It's coming up to 20 minutes to 10.
5: Ollie into the open court for a winner.
6: Curls it around the post.
7: Chipping up in the air. Could be caught. It's got a bit off.
6: Right over the top of one and he's able to score the try.
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6: That will ignite the crowd.
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0: Sam Wykes is here from ABC Sport Pacific. Very good morning to you, my friend.
10: Good morning.
0: So we are going to talk about whether the French, those dastardly French, are stealing our rugby talent. But I want to start with some news that broke yesterday. There's an announcement that Rugby Australia is going to knock back any request from Seven star Faith Nathan and Madison Ashby to play NRLW this season. So this is kind of interesting. This is the intercode.
10: Yeah. Well, you're going to see a lot more. And we have seen it in the past. Sorry, we've already seen Ash Masters cross over to the Cowboys. She's one of the best Wallaroos that we've got at the moment. She's already gone over.

0: we just saw Tegan Levi just go to the Gold Coast Titans. She's there an Aussie Seven Stars, and there's two more that want to go. Man, it's one of those things that where we've seen the progression of the NRLW and where that's leading to, and where the women's program with rugby union here in Australia, it's just fallen so far behind. Like, the gap is huge in terms of pay scale, how, like, you know, hours that they're training, all of that around high performance. They're just not getting the same outcomes in rugby union compared to rugby league, and even an overseas, like the Six Nations women's has just wrapped up or might be still going. They had 77,000 people come and watch England play against Scotland over there in the Six Nations. 77,000.
1: Okay. So this is rugby?
0: In rugby, yeah. Yeah, okay. For a women's game. So it nearly broke the record. I think the world the record came from the World Cup.
1: So there's something going wrong in Australian rugby?
0: The system is just not working. And I understand, you know, there's not much money floating around in Australian rugby at the moment. But for a code that actually had a grip on the women's game for so long, like, they were the ones that were leading the way with getting proper competitions in place for women. We had the Olympic sevens girls, you know, they were gold medalists there for, yeah, and the pin-up girls for rugby. But we've just done nothing off the back of that to keep attracting players, and they're all heading over to rugby league.
1: Would it necessarily have to be a problem for Rugby Australia if they went to play the NRLW season?
0: Well, I don't think so. Like, I think the beauty about the women's game, you can actually probably play both if they allowed it, because of the way the seasons are structured, potentially for
1: and
0: the
1: is
0: seven.
1: That what these girls had in mind?
0: Some of them have done that in the past. I know the Super W kicks off now around the same time, so that's probably actually gone out the window, but they've been able to do that in the past. But it's just the fact that, you know, you look at someone like, again, we'll keep talking about it, Tiana Benathani-Gray, who New South Wales origin, she was with Sevens first. Simone Talfa, they were with Sevens first. And then they just felt like there were just no sort of way in. And now they're superstars in the NRLW game, and it's just getting a bigger platform.
1: You're listening to Mornings on 702 ABC Radio Sydney. Sam Wykes is here from ABC Pacific Sport. Are the French stealing our rugby talent?
0: Yeah, I went on a bit of a rant on my own platform on social media just to respectfully disagree that the French or Japanese rugby are the problem when it comes to taking young talent from here in Australia in rugby union. And I just said that we should be looking at our own backyard, because

0: with, I think it was the wife of the coach, talking about safety for children and families. It was such a strange story.
1: That's rugby league, isn't it? There's always something happening.
0: But, I mean, is there a real concern about the safety for these players going over there? I mean, I don't know. I found it an odd way of describing. I know there is tribal violence, etc., in Port Moresby, the Highlands particularly, but I would have thought that a lot of the conditions would be fairly organised.
1: Yeah, that was one of the biggest talking points amongst the players and with the RLPA, with Clint Newton, and, you know, before they actually were given the licence to be able to get a team out of Port Moresby, the security issues and what would that look like for the families to move over there was number one on the priority list. And so they will live in a resort-style village that would be a gated community. But I think from a safety issue, yes, it has its issues there, but, you know, talking to a lot of the PNG players, they said the biggest probably issue would be, you know, just privacy. Not so much, you know, whether...
0: Because they'll just be followed.
1: Yeah, they'll just be followed. Fans. Like, they're, yeah. they'll just, they're fanatical about rugby league. You yeah. just saw...
0: It was like you when you were playing in Japan.
1: You know, oh, please. There was about four people and their dog in the crowd. That was it for that game. But, yeah, I think that was the biggest one, their concerns, their privacy. But I'm looking forward to seeing more signings to come.
0: Okay. Duets, you got one?
1: Cruising.
0: Okay, here it
1: is. This is my jam.
0: See you, Sam.
1: See you later.

0: I've got to say, I never would have picked that Sam Wykes' favourite duet involved Gwyneth Paltrow, but there we are. 1-300-222-702. That's Gwyneth Paltrow and Huey Lewis with Cruisin'. Marina's here from Sydney. A very good morning, Marina.
1: Good morning.
0: We're casting around for favourite duets, best ever. Who's your choice, please?
1: Angus and Judith Stone.
0: Oh, yes. Why, please? You there, Marina?
1: Yes, yes.
0: Why this duet above and beyond everything else?
1: Oh, I love the music and singing.
0: Okay, well, you'll be delighted.
1: I think they're really good, really good.
0: They've got a new track out. It's out tomorrow, and I'm delighted to say that they'll be right here on Mornings very soon.
1: Oh, great.

0: That is Angus and Julia Stone with Chateau, and they will be here tomorrow morning on 7.02. Hope you're having a great day so far. Geraldine Doogue is up next. It's 11 minutes to 10.
1: Why do we collect things? And how much is too much? Join me, Annabelle Crabb, as I venture into the secret stacks of the State Library of New South Wales and discover that most of the collection isn't books at all. 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
0: So, has King Charles finally found his moment? Let's go roaming.

0: Geraldine Doog is the co-host of Global Roaming. A very good morning to you, Geraldine. How are you?
1: Good.
0: Got across the Warringah Freeway fine?
1: Yes, I've got my... I remembered that bloke. I know exactly where to go now and I'm doing well.
0: good to hear. So listen, you want to talk about King Charles this morning because he's made this trip to the United States. He delivered a speech to Congress at a critical moment for the US-UK relationship. And he has actually, I reckon for about the first time in his career, been almost universally praised for his effort.
1: I think you're right. What struck me is that I came on, the last time we talked about, I think it was a fortnight ago, in advance of it, I said to you, I think he is being humiliated by being asked to go. Like, I thought Starmer was wrong to ask him to go a second trip.

0: I think this is the third time. And I'm wrong, because I think this is a high point of his career, if you can call a king a career.
1: Well, the professional side of his role, you know, well, that is a career.
0: It is. I mean, apparently, as I said to you at the time, I learned that if the Prime Minister in the British system, you know, ever since the British Civil War, if a Prime Minister asks a king to do something, you more or less have to do it. You're not really at liberty to say, no, I'm not going. So he went, but he just made it work for him. And maybe it couldn't have happened any earlier in his life. I mean, I'm questioning. And maybe the other thing is Elizabeth couldn't have delivered it. You know, Queen
1: Explain
0: Elizabeth.
1: That. Why?
0: Well, I looked at it. It had everything, that speech. You know, it was witty. It was poised. He delivered quite a lot of quite stark thoughts. And I just think she would have been praised. Everybody would have gone berserk, et cetera, et cetera. But I'm not sure she would have delivered it quite as he did.
1: He does humour in a way that I think surprises a lot of people.
0: Indeed.
1: You know, some years ago when he was here as Prince of Wales with Camilla, I was invited to a very small dinner party at Admiralty House when it was Quentin Bryce was the Governor General. So two small tables, and was sat with them. And he was funny. Mm. He was incredible. And so was she. Mm. So was Camilla. She was really
0: She had a great trip too, I think.
1: But to me, like, you have never had any real hint. Like, you sometimes hear, oh, she's got a bit of a sense of humour. But there's never been any hint of any of that in the public domain. And no. I wonder if that's the piece that works, that the Queen could not have been.
0: The humour bit of both of them. Yes. Well, look, that's what I have been struck by. Latika Burke, our co-host, said, oh, my goodness, it's just staggering, the feeling over here. Suddenly everybody's happy to be English, which is quite an extreme, you know, quite a thing. You know, John Cleese, you have no idea how hard it is to be English. and suddenly there are all these people who really were delighted to be English because, you know, Emily Maitlis, who did the famous interview with Prince Andrew, yeah, said, my goodness, it was just pitch perfect. So I think the humour, it was the confidence. Look, what I was struck by, I thought, you know, you've been through cancer. I did see a man called Freddie Haywood, who writes very well on the New Statesman, described a range of adjectives, proud as anything, but said, frail, a frail king. He used that word frail. Now, I heard nobody else use that word.
1: I didn't think he looked frail.
0: I didn't think he did either. No. But obviously, Haywood went, you know, to the garden parties were a huge success too. Mm. That he must have looked like. He didn't look like that at all to me. That's what struck me. But I thought it was just a sort of a pulling together, a time for a man who has wanted so much, I think, over so many years to be taken, well, sort of seriously, as having something useful to say, and he delivered it. Mm. And, of course, dare I say again, and I know that your lines will light up, if Diana had been by his side, all the focus would have been on Diana.
1: 1-300-222-702 is the number. But to be fair to you, I think, was it Maureen Dowd or maybe it was in the FT? I did read an article about that was contrasting this visit with the visit that Charles and Diana made when Reagan was in power. And do you remember Nancy Reagan set up for the dinner party John Travolta to dance with Diana?
0: I do remember.
1: And how sort of sunken Charles was by that, because this was sort of meant to be
0: his moment.
1: He was representing
0: the
1: United Kingdom.
0: He was allegedly the star in hierarchy terms.
1: And he was unable to emerge from his mother's shadow, and then he found this beautiful bride and he was unable to emerge from her shadow. And, you know, obviously lots of complexity to that story. But it contrasted that with this visit, and I suppose that's the precise point you're making. Here's a little bit of Charles talking about the special relationship.
2: As I look back across the centuries, Mr. Speaker, there emerge certain patterns, certain self-evident truths from which we can learn and draw mutual strength. With the spirit of 1776 in our minds, we can perhaps agree that we do not always agree.
1: So that's Charles sort of, you know, hinting with a smirk at some of the some of the problems. But he also went, you know, a little more directly for the laughs.
2: Now, as you may know, when I addressed my own parliament at Westminster,

0: We still follow an age-old tradition and take a Member of Parliament hostage. Holding him or her at Buckingham Palace until I am safely returned. These days, we look after our guests rather well, to the point that they often do not want to leave.
1: You liked it, Geraldine.
2: I did. I laughed. I did. I really, I did find that very amusing. Apparently, the other thing he did at the White House dinner that night, I think, he, in commenting on the ballroom, see, this is where he was so game. And he said, of course, we English did try to do our own form of renovation of the White House back in 1812 when they set it on fire. Everybody laughed again.
1: Yeah.
2: So he took risks, which, of course, is always what works if you pull them off.
1: I think it was Maureen Dowd, the New York Times columnist, you know, who's obviously no fan of Trump. But she wrote a piece basically saying that that Charles effectively humiliated Trump and got away with it.
2: I've read that several times, actually.
1: And what did you think?
2: I thought it was pretty pointed. And what seemed to me, I followed quite a lot of the, you know, the checks and balances and everything that he said, was that others clearly don't feel they're cutting through saying those things. I mean, so the self-description of a lot of people saying, why can't we do this better? Why does it need, you know, a visiting monarch to sort of say there are limits to the power? So it just sort of said something to me about, it was almost like this sort of huge desire in America to hear something like this, which I suppose is something for the Democrats to consider.
1: Is Charles one of the few people in the world that can stand up to Trump?
2: Well, and the Pope. You know, this is the irony. The Vatican apparently has just been totally bowled over by the world's press from secular Europe, but just coming down, insisting that they speak to somebody, you know, preferably the Pope, whom they can't get to, but all sorts of other people. They've just not seen anything like this for so long, except for the sort of burial of a Pope or whatever. So, I mean, somehow or other, there is the sort of people who know who they are, know their role, they have to be in pretty unusual positions of strength, who then can articulate it well. There seems to be an immense power in doing that right now.
1: It's a couple of minutes to 10. You're listening to Mornings on 702. On the text line, someone's saying that what struck me were the highly subtle digs at Trump. Whoever wrote that speech was a genius.
2: Indeed.
1: And as you said, Geraldine, you're going to light up the text and phone line with the comment about Diana. This on the text line, grow up, Geraldine. Diana would have been our mature queen in place for years. We are not all living in the past.
2: Well, good luck to that is what I say, having watched Diana. I met Diana, you know, when they first came out.
1: Oh, yes,
2: years,
1: go on.
2: Years ago, I met her and Charles
1: and?
2: At Government House. Oh, I'll never forget it. I mean, she was so thin, it was extraordinary. She couldn't look at you. This was her very first trip. I mean, the poor woman, I don't like looking back at it. It upset me. Charles was so poised. You know, I mean, Charles is just a master of those things. She was not enjoying herself and she looked so vulnerable. It was, all of us were talking about it at the time. I was, a young journalist and television or whatever and got invited along to Admiralty House. And, I remember, it imprinted itself on my mind all that time ago.
1: Geraldine Duke, thank you very much.
2: Pleasure.
1: 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You can catch Global Roaming on ABC. Listen anytime. There's a bunch of new episodes there this week, one dropping every day. Coming up after the news, your duets, please, 1-300-222-702. It's news time, 10 o'clock.
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6: It's 10 o'clock. Good morning. Tony Matthews with ABC News. The New South Wales Premier has refused to say whether the state's Electoral Commission has sought to interview him as part of a fresh investigation into alleged illegal donations a decade ago. The Sydney Morning Herald has reported that the New South Wales Electoral Commission